0: Moments later, a woman desperately searches for her daughter, Tina, who works in a spice shop inside the mall. She's been calling her, but can't get through. The attack began at 4:30 in the afternoon, when the mall is typically crowded. A second wave of drones followed just 30 minutes later, with rescue workers from nearby regions called in to help. Ukraine's president called the attack on his hometown both cynical and treacherous.
1: This is absolute Russian brutality. Just animals. We will definitely respond. It is important that we have everything necessary to protect lives. It is important that the world does not remain silent about all of this. There must be an end to this Russian war, and the world must help us achieve that.
0: In Zaporizhia, another drone attack. This time, a city bus is hit. The attacks come as civilian casualties in the war continue to mount, with July marking one of the deadliest months for civilians on both sides since the full-scale war began. And they are another example of how attacks far beyond the front lines are taking their toll on ordinary people. Audrey McAlpine, Al Jazeera, Kyiv.
2: A separate Russian drone attack has killed four people in the Ukrainian village of Tokarivka in the south. The acting regional governor says three of those who died were children. The drone struck a building that housed a shop, a post office, and a pharmacy. U.S. President Donald Trump denies that his promise of new economic sanctions against Iran indicate that military options for Washington are limited. On Wednesday, Trump warned of economic consequences against any country that provides any type of lifeline to Iran.
3: No, not at all. It just means that we're seeing what happens. They have no money. They have no Navy. They have no Air Force. They are not paying their soldiers. They're not paying their police. They have 350% inflation. So we're just going to sort of see what happens. And we have total control, as you know, of the border. We have total control. If you look at the blockade, we have total control of that entire region having to do with the Strait of Hormuz. And that means well into it, the land areas. So they would love to make a deal, but they're not ready to make the right deal, in my opinion. Yeah.
2: Now, Iran's parliament speaker says Tehran must plan for what he calls unjust sanctions. Speaking on a visit to Iraq, Mohammed Beghar Ghalibaf says the U.S. appears to have concluded that it can't win with direct military confrontation. Separately, Iran's armed forces chief threatened a strong response to any new U.S. threats. China has rejected the Trump administration's plans for a crushing economic campaign against Tehran. Beijing says it doesn't support additional U.S. sanctions on Iran, and it's calling for further negotiations instead. China is Iran's top trading partner. Before the U.S.-led war began, China was a major importer of Iranian oil, accounting for 80% of Tehran's sales. That's according to the data firm Kepler.
4: Sanctions and pressure will not help resolve the issue. China calls on all relevant parties to take responsible measures and resolve the problem through political and diplomatic means. China opposes illegal unilateral sanctions that have no basis in international law and are not authorized by the UN Security Council, and calls on all relevant parties to take responsible measures and resolve the issue through political and diplomatic channels.
2: Ross Harrison is a senior fellow at the Middle East Institute and the author of the book Decoding Iran's Foreign Policy. He says Beijing could offer Tehran its biggest economic lifeline.
5: The Iranians have been in economic D-Day in many ways for the last number of years, particularly since maximum pressure sanctions were tried and imposed after 2018, after the U.S. walked away from the Iran nuclear deal. So I think the D-Day is language he's using because the military campaign failed to create the kind of conditions on the ground that would get the Iranians to capitulate. So I think he's using that language in order to transfer military language to economic language. But in terms of actually creating the kind of outcome that he plans or hopes for, I'm quite skeptical. I think the biggest lifeline that could be given to Iran would come from China. And the question is not really the policing. The question is whether the United States is willing to pay the price of derailing U.S.-Sino relations now, when China also has levers of power that they could inflict upon the United States, and because there's a looming summit between President Xi and Donald Trump in Washington next month. So it's not a matter of policing. I think it's a matter of whether the U.S. is willing to go to the mat and pay the price of disrupting a relationship that Donald Trump seems to be leaning on right now. That would be the biggest, that's the biggest source of leverage or economic leverage economic benefit for Iran.
2: Thousands of people are fleeing violence in Sudan's Kordofan region. The army and the paramilitary rapid support forces are battling for control of the strategic supply route that connects areas controlled by the warring sides. In the space of a week, more than 5,000 families have arrived in El Ubeid, the capital of North Kordofan state. They're sheltering in tents, public buildings, and in schools. The RSF has been attacking critical facilities in an attempt to seize control of that city. El Ubeid is one of the main fronts in the conflict that began in April of 2023. It's home to around 500,000 people, including more than 100,000 who've been displaced from somewhere else. The UN describes El Ubeid as the main humanitarian center for the Kordofan region. It sits at the crossroads of several major routes linking Khartoum, Darfur, and the rest of Kordofan, which makes it that vital transport hub. El Ubeid is also about 400 kilometers from Omdurman, where the Sudanese army has its central command. Losing it would threaten supply routes to Khartoum and strengthen the RSF's grip on western Sudan. Al-Migdad Al-Ruhaid spoke to displaced people at a makeshift camp in El Ubeid.
6: It's a very difficult humanitarian situation here. Every day more people are arriving here in El Ubeid, fleeing the attacks, actually the attacks from the paramilitary group on their village and home, bringing with them almost nothing. You can see behind me some of these families living right now with the very difficult conditions.
7: What happened was the RSF fighters came to us at night and told us to leave. We left our homes in the middle of the night and reached El Ubeid after more than 12 hours. Our donkey died on the way, and none of my belongings made it here. I had to leave everything behind. I hired a cart and arrived here with my two daughters. My husband stayed behind.
8: I've just arrived. I was in El Ubeid 2 days ago, and my family in Umm Daraisa told me that the RSF soldiers had surrounded our village from all sides. They came in with around 60 motorcycles and 4 combat vehicles. They beat people with sticks and severely assaulted them, looted all our money and livestock, and killed 2 people from our village. In the neighboring village, 5 people were killed, and that's what happened.
6: And according to government sources, 800 people, they have arrived this morning from area southwest of El Ubeid. So for those families who have arrived here, it means they've escaped the fighting, but also it means starting again with almost nothing with them. Al-Miqdad Al-Ruhaid, Al Jazeera, North Kordofan State.
2: Israeli settler attacks against Palestinians in the occupied West Bank are intensifying. The attacks are escalating as the Israeli government pushes ahead with plans to expand illegal settlements there. In the town of Kusra, settlers have trapped 3 families inside of their homes for more than a week, leaving them with limited access to food or to water. A new recording by a Palestinian American whose home has been surrounded by settlers shows him confronting an Israeli soldier. Loy Reedy is heard asking the soldier why he's throwing out his neighbor's belongings.
9: Hello. He's the owner of the house. Why do you throw his stuff out?
10: What?
9: He's the owner of this house. He's...
10: No, I'm the owner.
9: No, you're not the owner. He's the owner.
10: I'm the owner. Go.
9: What do you mean, Ro?
10: I'm the owner.
9: That's his stuff. He has kids.
10: What do you want?
9: He's asking. That's his stuff. You're throwing it out.
10: No, it's my stuff. I'm the owner. Okay?
9: What's your name?
2: Now, Kusra sits in Area B. That's 22% of the occupied West Bank. And under the Oslo Accords, it's under the civilian administration of the Palestinian Authority. They are in charge of issuing building permits. But Israel retains full security control. Neda Ibrahim traveled to the village of Karyut, south of Nablus. Palestinians say settlers and the Israeli army are working together in that area, too, to push them from their land.
11: We are in Karyut, a village south of Nablus. In 2018, more than 3,000 Palestinians lived here. Today, that number is 2,870. Instead of the natural population growth, it's declining. Let us tell you the story of Karyut, a village encircled by at least 7 illegal Israeli settlements and outposts. Karyut is a target for settler attacks, and the Israeli military is giving settlers free rein. See this illegal Israeli settlement outpost? Settlers took over this structure after they displaced a Bedouin community a few weeks ago. Now, they're threatening the Musa family and their farm. Leave or else. It's not an empty threat. Israeli settlers killed 2 Palestinian brothers near their house in March. And the attackers still roam free. This is 65-year-old Mahmoud Amer. He says he'd like to invite us to his house, but he can't. He points out his home and explains how Israeli settlers surrounded it. He says they've been taking over more lands to connect the illegal settlement units with one another.
12: We have been isolated from the world. We're 35 residents and are the only ones allowed here. No social occasions, no relatives visiting us, including my own daughter.
11: The recent increase in settler violence is happening in Area B of the occupied West Bank. This area falls under partial Palestinian control, and landowners have permits to build here. But this offers little protection to Palestinians. Driving through Karyut and the neighboring village of Jalud, we see at least 11 homes occupied by Israeli settlers or soldiers. It's evident how life is becoming more difficult and dangerous for Palestinians. This field you see here is considered Area B. It has olive trees. Palestinian olive trees, yet the Israeli army prevents Palestinians from using it. And just months ago, Israeli forces uprooted these trees. Some dated back centuries. People who have homes are living in constant fear. See how they're barricading themselves in for protection? Dozens of families have been forced to leave their village, some outside the occupied West Bank altogether. People say the land is the target, it's the goal. And it doesn't matter if it's classified as Area A, B, or C. They say Israeli authorities are working with the settlers, creating a coercive environment so Palestinians will eventually leave. Neda Ibrahim, Al Jazeera, Occupied West Bank, Palestine.
2: Donald Trump has welcomed a decision by the U.S. Supreme Court that allows construction on his White House ballroom project to continue for now. The ruling will stay in place, barring any further action. An appeals court had halted the project until it gained congressional approval. The $400 million project has faced repeated legal problems. Matthew Torres reports from outside the Supreme Court in Washington, D.C.
13: It's at least a temporary win for President Donald Trump. We know that he was pushing for this to happen, especially filing that emergency appeal to the Supreme Court last week for the construction to continue after a lower court ruled that it must be stopped by today unless there is approval from the congressional members. This order came down from Chief Justice John Roberts, who simply put it that there is a stay on that injunction, meaning blocking it. For now, this gives the ability for the justices to further have time to consider the arguments that the Trump administration have really put out there. So by allowing the construction to happen, even though there is still a legal battle happening, the National Trust of Historic Preservation, who is behind the lawsuit, is worried that as the construction continues, that they would be unable to do any of the work that was already taking place as the Supreme Court has now allowed this. They said as their prime argument is that the administration never had the authority to do this because Congress did not allow him to demolish the East Wing last fall and then continue the construction on his $400 million, 8,400 square meter ballroom. And so that is their big concern, obviously a big win now for President Donald Trump, who earlier this week would have doubted any of the justices, to at least the conservative majority, to go against his will to continue this construction.
2: An airstrike by Myanmar's military on a Buddhist monastery in central Sagaing has killed at least 14 people. The monastery is located west of the country's second-largest city, Mandalay. The victims were taking part in a week-long meditation retreat. The attack is the latest in a series of strikes targeting pro-democracy forces and ethnic armed groups in the region. Two activists in Hong Kong have been convicted under the territory's national security law imposed by Beijing. They helped to organize a vigil to commemorate the 1989 Tiananmen Square crackdown. Li Chukyan and Zhou Hangtong could be sentenced to up to 10 years in prison for subversion of state power. A third man pleaded guilty to the same charge. At least 29 people in the northern Philippines have died in flash floods and mudslides triggered by nearly 2 weeks of heavy rain. The monsoon rains have damaged roads and disrupted public transport. Tens of thousands of people have been displaced or evacuated to safety. Jamila Alandogan reports from the town of Calumpit.
14: The Philippines is no stranger to monsoon season, but the last few weeks have been particularly incessant. Many of the areas like this one across many provinces north of Manila have been experiencing devastations. Residents here told us it's not particularly safe to go further because the water is waist deep over there. So people actually use makeshift boats. This is about transporting critical goods. They say they understand that it is dangerous, but they cannot simply allow life to be suspended for weeks. Agnes Caparas has lived here for 40 years. She says she's lived through this crisis year after year, but it's getting harder. For days, they've been sleeping in this garage.
15: The water is deeper now. That's why I've had to move all of my kitchen equipment up, just to keep them from being ruined.
14: Still, she was eager to show me her home, just a few meters away. Floods no longer suspend daily life here. It's something that Filipinos face year after year. But people here tell us what they notice this time is that it's taking much longer for many communities like this one to recover. In many homes in the Philippines, having a two-story house is not an option. It is a matter of survival. So what's angering many Filipinos here is the question of whether this destruction could have been mitigated. Because while climate change is real, so too are allegations of corruption in flood control projects. And this is the question that many Filipinos are asking. Where did all the money that was meant to protect him actually go? And will someone be held accountable? These are the questions that the government can no longer afford to ignore. Jamila Alindogan, Al Jazeera, Calumpit, Bulacan Province, Northern Philippines.
2: Heat stress is rising across the world as human-induced climate change makes extremely high temperatures more frequent and more severe. Japan is adapting to a new reality of dangerous summer heat, with temperatures increasingly reaching levels once considered severe. From farms to the office, people are having to find new ways to cope. Carl Legg reports.
7: Deep in the darkness, under the greenhouse lights, workers pick flowers. Guided by the glow of lights, away from the harsh summer sun, and that is precisely the point. This farm switched to night harvesting after one of the workers suffered heat stroke.
16: We've gradually become nocturnal. It's about protecting our bodies and ultimately our lives.
7: But it is not only the farm workers adapting. These chickens have had to change their ways too. 6 years ago, more than 500 chickens here died during a spell of extreme heat, something this farmer doesn't want repeated.
17: Around here, there are many days when the maximum temperature goes over 35 degrees Celsius. Chickens don't tend to eat when it's hot, and it's very hard to make them eat. So what we're doing is we wake the chickens up when it's cooler during the night and get them eating then.
7: Japan's summers are getting hotter. This year, temperatures have repeatedly climbed above 40 degrees Celsius, conditions authorities now classify as kokushubi, or cruelly hot day. The country reported its hottest year on record in 2025. In July, Japan had five consecutive days of temperatures above 40 degrees Celsius, marking its longest streak on record.

0: record. And in a single week last month, more than 10,800 people were taken to hospital for heat stroke, double the number for the same period in 2025. For workers in Japan's cities, adapting to the heat means finding new ways to cool down. At this warehouse in Osaka, that means stepping inside what is effectively a human refrigerator.
1: It feels really good. I only went in for about 2 minutes, but even that was enough for all my sweat to dry up.
0: Japan's government has also encouraged a more relaxed approach to office dress. Its long-running Cool Biz campaign is designed to reduce the need for air conditioning by allowing workers to switch jackets and ties for shorts and t-shirts. But outdoors, there's a limit to what workers can do to adapt to the heat. At this farm, they try to start early in the morning before the sun becomes unbearable. But the ever-rising temperatures are making it harder for them to beat the heat. Kara Legg, Al Jazeera.
2: The UK's National Weather Service is warning of the strongest El Niño in living memory. The natural weather phenomenon happens every year, driving up temperatures and disrupting weather patterns worldwide. And it's already been linked to a drought in the Panama Canal and flooding in Chile. Rory Challens reports.
3: Wildfires in Indonesia's central Borneo, floods and mudslides in Chile, water levels in the Panama Canal so low that fewer ships are being allowed through. These are all recent events in which a weather phenomenon called El Niño is likely playing a part. And it's probably just the beginning. This El Niño is shaping up to be a big one.
4: I have never seen a forecast that looks like this. The strength of the El Niño in our forecasts is already at very high levels, even at this early stage. It peaks in November, December, and by that stage, it looks very much like it's going to be a record event, the biggest in recent history, the biggest in living memory, and perhaps even the biggest for over a century.
3: Every 2 to 7 years, something happens in the tropical Pacific. Trade winds, which usually blow east to west, stall, or sometimes reverse. That means the warm water that typically accumulates in the western Pacific spreads eastwards. Rainfall patterns across the Pacific are disrupted, with knock-on effects worldwide for a year or more. Like failing monsoons in South Asia to drought in Australia and winter storms in the UK and Ireland. Global temperatures spike too. Combined with the effects of climate change, 2027 is predicted to be the hottest on record. Average sea surface temperatures are expected to be 3 degrees Celsius warmer than normal in some regions.
4: We've not had an El Niño like this on top of the level of global warming that we now have. That means that if we look at places that normally suffer drought and high temperatures during El Niño, that this time, those impacts are on top of elevated warming that's lying underneath that. And so that's what's going to take it to unprecedented levels.
3: An advanced glimpse, perhaps, of the heat the world can expect in the years to come. Rory Challens, Al Jazeera.
2: At the same time, the UK government is planning to triple the number of data centres to meet the soaring demand for artificial intelligence. But with much of the country facing unprecedented

0: power and cooling water. Ask it for a recipe, that costs water. Ask it for a film recommendation, more water. In fact, Google's Gemini model estimates that every single prompt costs around 5 drops of water. Then consider that most people who use AI ask it more than just one question. And that makes for billions of prompts every day.
1: It all happens here, inside sprawling, heat-generating data centers, often built in the heart of communities and in drought-stressed areas. They're the backbone of cloud computing and the internet. The worst offenders are the big tech companies based in the United States, where large data facilities rely on evaporative water cooling towers, drawing billions of litres of water annually. In England, the industry is more regulated, with a majority using waterless cooling systems, while still using plenty of electricity. And the search is on, say industry figures, for ever more sustainable solutions.
2: The alternative solution is to use a closed-loop system. So with that system, you're not utilizing water to cool down your data center. The only water use for your data center is purely domestic, from your taps, for your toilet facilities, and you're not putting any stress or any strain on the water infrastructure.
0: So in this sweltering summer, with large parts of the country here in drought, we've been given access to a data center on the banks of the River Thames that is doing things a little differently.
3: This is our direct liquid cooling pipework. This is where our servers and our customers' important data is all held.
1: At Digital Realty's facility in London's Docklands, the team is using river water to cool their systems.
4: So this is our primary cooling room. This room, we're taking water from the dock through a series of pipes and pumps, and we're putting partially through our heat exchanger. That is then being taken straight back out to the dock again.
0: So no water is being used in this process. This is an entirely renewable water source.
3: Yeah, that's correct. We're not using any mains water for this system.
1: But the advance of AI means data centers are expanding at pace, while the means to deliver renewable resources lags far behind. Rising temperatures and drought, meanwhile, are problems even AI may struggle to solve. Jonah Hull, Al Jazeera, London.
5: Still to come here on Al Jazeera, This Is America looks at Donald Trump's new position on North Korea.
6: The latest news.
7: The Israeli army has cut off the roads connecting Palestinian families here, but the Israeli settlers can still move freely.
6: With detailed coverage.
8: This is a house that an internally displaced family thought it could be safe. So they sought shelter here, but they were killed by an Israeli airstrike.
6: From the heart of the story.
9: Gaza's elderly are being pushed into displacement and isolation, left to face the war without the care, security, and dignity they deserve.
6: In the hinterland of Kazakhstan, a medical train is on a crucial mission. 101 East joins the doctors on board as they bring life-saving healthcare to tens of thousands of patients. Kazakhstan's train hospital on Al Jazeera. Holding the powerful to account as we examine the US's role in the world on Al Jazeera.
5: You're watching Al Jazeera, and here is a reminder of our top stories this hour. Russian drone strikes on a shopping mall in central Ukraine have killed at least 16 people. Around 130 others are injured in the attack on Kryvyi Rih. U.S. President Donald Trump has denied that his promise of new economic sanctions against Iran means military options for Washington are limited. Trump has warned of economic consequences against any country that provides any type of lifeline to Iran. Thousands of people are fleeing violence in Sudan's Kordofan region. The army and RSF are battling for control of the strategic supply route. Now I'll hand you over to Alex Marquardt and Richard Gaisford and the team in Washington for This Is America.

0: This is America, and this is the Korean War Veterans Memorial here in Washington, D.C., which stands as testament to a more than 70-year-old self-defense pact between Seoul and Washington. In recent days, though, Donald Trump has asked the Pentagon to scale back major military exercises with South Korea as he once again turns his attention to the North and its leader, Kim Jong-un. As he struggles with the war in Iran, is the president now looking for a more manageable win elsewhere? In a few minutes, we'll be looking at what history can tell us about the near future. First, though, let's go to our Washington, D.C. studio and Alex Marquardt.
1: Thank you, Richard. Donald Trump appears to be rethinking how he handles the countries that he's had the toughest time with. The Iranian leadership, for its part, has not caved, even after months of American strikes. And now he's trying a different approach with North Korea. Trump has long talked up his relationship with their leader, Kim Jong-un, and appears to be considering giving up on the idea of North Korea ever fully disarming. This is all raising some bigger questions, whether he's moving away from force and trying to make deals instead. Richard Gaisford looks at how we got here.
0: When North Korea invaded its southern neighbor in 1950, the world responded, with the U.S. sending the largest contingent of troops to defend the country.
2: At Busan, the U.N. forces had to stand firm or be pushed off the Korean Peninsula.
0: 3 years later, an armistice was agreed, but no formal peace treaty was ever signed. That means North and South Korea are officially still at war.
3: The presence of American soldiers helps guarantee the security of the entire free world as well.
0: At the same time, Washington agreed a mutual self-defense treaty with their counterparts in Seoul, promising a permanent presence to deter future attacks. 28,000 U.S. troops remain in the country at Camp Humphreys, which is the largest U.S. foreign base. In Donald Trump's first term, he tried to do what no U.S. president had ever managed to do before, to bring North Korea on side and deliver a permanent peace. Trump first met Kim Jong-un in Singapore, and it was the first time a U.S. president had ever sat down with a North Korean leader for talks. 8 months later, they headed to Vietnam to hammer out a deal in Hanoi. The talks broke down. That summer, Donald Trump said Kim Jong-un had written to him, expressing displeasure at joint South Korean and U.S. military exercises, which the president had already scaled back. Days later, Trump traveled to Korea's demilitarized zone and became the first sitting U.S. president to step onto North Korean territory. It was an historic and hastily arranged meeting that failed to deliver a deal. Since then, there's been no meetings, no breakthroughs, and little discussion of special relationships, with an increase in North Korean propaganda and cyber attacks. But the president is now once again calling for substantial reductions in U.S. and South Korean military exercises because he wants to talk with Kim Jong-un.
4: Are you exchanging written letters with Kim Jong-un?
5: I can't tell you that. But I get along with him. And you know what? The fact that I get along with him, that's a good thing, not a bad thing. He has 57 very powerful nuclear weapons.
0: More than 70 years since American forces stopped fighting in Korea and the armistice was signed, it would seem unlikely that Donald Trump could suddenly pull off a peace deal that had previously eluded him. The talks would certainly shift the focus from his troubles in the Middle East that continue to suck in U.S. resources. The George Washington recently left Vietnam and is now operating in the Arabian Sea. That means there'll be no U.S. carrier strike group in the Indo-Pacific region, which dramatically reduces naval cover for South Korea and surrounding countries, potentially for more than a year. Richard Gaisford, Al Jazeera, Washington.
1: And here to discuss President Trump's new North Korea approach is Jenny Towne. She's the director of the Stimson Korea Program in 38 North, which provides analysis on North Korea. And Mark Fitzpatrick, who is a former acting deputy assistant secretary of state on nonproliferation. Mark and Jenny, thank you so much for being with us. This is a really interesting new chapter in the conversation between U.S. the U.S. and North Korea, it's relatively one-sided right now. But, Mark, what do you think is prompting this new outreach from Trump? Is it the optics and the headlines that come out of a big meeting, or does the U.S. side actually think that they can accomplish something now?
6: Well, I think it comes down to really what does President Trump want to do. And I've been surprised, Alex, that he hasn't tried to do this before, because he likes Kim Jong-un. He likes...
1: Before
6: in the second term. But why now? Well, I think it's because he's run out of other possible foreign policy wins. The Iran war is a disaster for him. And he's bored with it. He doesn't know what to do there. And he looks to North Korea and thinks, oh, here's my old buddy. Maybe we can make music together again.
1: But substantively, is there any indication from Pyongyang that would give Washington the sense that they could move the ball forward in some areas?
6: No, I don't think there's any indication at all. North Korea has been reluctant to engage with the United States. They've got friendships with Russia, stronger with China now than they've had for a while. So they don't need the United States anymore. This is a one-sided approach by Trump.
1: We saw this sudden scaling down, Jenny, of joint U.S.-South Korean military exercises. That's a slight towards Seoul. But what does it tell us about what the Trump administration may be willing to concede to the North Koreans?
7: Well, I think we're seeing a revert to the playbook from 2018. And of course, back then, when we were starting negotiations, you had Trump announced in the press conference after the Singapore summit that we were going to end all war games, is what he called it at that point in time, because they're so expensive. And at that time, in the relationship, it was seen as a big concession to the North Koreans. The North Koreans were very happy with it. And I think he thinks that this is another way to get their attention and that, kind of start over and show goodwill. But the way that it happened, of course, the fact that it was so haphazard, so last minute, too last minute for it to actually be canceled or actually, substantively scaled back in any kind of rational way, it comes across as insincere. And you saw in the Kim Yo-jong statement afterwards where, the complaint was, nice try, but it doesn't actually indicate any kind of policy change. And that's really what they're looking at now and looking for as they're trying to assess whether there's a reason to come back to the table.
1: Do you think Trump would ever go so far as to remove American troops from South Korea, which, of course, the North Koreans would love to see?
7: I don't think we're in that territory, even if he has talked about it in the past. And I don't think the administration would push back on that quite heavily, especially outside of an actual negotiation framework. It's interesting, though, you have seen the South Korean president also now call for the relevant parties to get together to actually talk about ending the Korean War, building an actual peace agreement to replace the armistice. And so I think there's a lot of things that are negotiable right now. It wouldn't necessarily be the full removal of troops, but the number of troops may come up in conversation. The types of exercises may come up. All of these things are negotiable. But the way he did it, he could have talked to Lee Jae-myung, who would have been open to these ideas. But to openly undermine the South Koreans the way that he did was just a really bad move.
1: How do you think Pyongyang, Mark, is interpreting Washington's eagerness? Because President Trump said that he would like to meet with Kim Jong-un. He'd like to do it before the end of the year. So he kind of boxed himself in. So does that give Pyongyang more leverage?
6: I think it gives Pyongyang leverage both on the timing and on the substance. Trump is obviously the one eager to resume this friendship. Kim Jong-un is ready to sit back and see what else have you got. You did this one thing. It doesn't mean that much to us. Give us something that really means something. And so they're in a strong negotiating position here, especially since Trump said by the end of the year.
1: And is that message of what else you got reinforced, Jenny, by the ballistic missile test that we saw? I think it was just the day after it was announced that those exercises were being scaled down?
7: It all fits together, right? The Kim Yo-jong statement, I think, is the most definitive we've seen lately in terms of, the North Koreans really looking for policy changes that lower the hostile, take away the hostile elements of U.S. policy towards North Korea. In the past, they've talked about wanting acceptance of their nuclear status. And I think, even the idea of the salvo of short-range ballistic missile launches that they did post exercises or post this announcement, those were obviously planned in advance. Mm-hmm. The North Koreans had indicated in advance the week before that, they saw these exercises as being you know, of greater scale than what they've seen in the past, and so it needed a greater demonstration. And so obviously this gesture that that Trump didn't change that calculus.
1: So this was, to remind our viewers, this was 10 ballistic missiles that were fired off the coast of North Korea, of course, into the sea. You've mentioned Kim Yo-jong twice now. That is Kim Jong-un's sister, and she put out a statement after the announcement about the military exercises. This is the highest level statement that we've seen from the North Korean government. I want to put up on the screen here. She says that the provocative, aggressive nature of the drills won't change, even though their duration and size were reduced. So, Mark, do you think Trump got anything while he hurt ties with one of America's closest allies in the region?
6: No, I don't think he got anything at all yet. He thinks he will get something. And maybe the positive words that Kim Jong-jo said about him, maybe he regards that as positive, an affirmation of a friendship. And for him, those personal relationships are very important. It means nothing in terms of U.S.-North Korea relations. So, yeah, I think he gave up something for nothing. And this insult, this disrespect to South Korea of doing something without, arranging it with them beforehand, I think is very damaging long term.
1: What does it do to U.S. credibility more broadly when allies and adversaries alike see what the U.S. just did to Seoul?
7: Well, I think at this point, it's just one more data point of how the U.S. policy, especially towards allies, and the U.S. credibility towards our allies is really eroding. It is one of these instances now where, you know, the policy is at the whim of the president. It could change at any minute. And in terms of, you know, assurances to our allies, that's not an reassuring sign. And you already see the creep on the European side of the equation that's moving towards greater strategic autonomy. In Asia, I think there was still hope that, you know, the U.S., there's fewer options for them. They see themselves as more dependent on the U.S. and hoping that the policy would somehow revert back to what it was pre this second term of Trump. But I think this really signals that our allies really need to be thinking about their own strategic future and, you know, have much more limited expectations of what the U.S. is going to do.
1: And that's exactly what we're seeing in NATO and what yep. the European allies are thinking of. So let's discuss what could be on the table. It's clear that Trump wants talks, but what could a potential deal between Washington and Pyongyang actually look like? Or Eva McCann looks at the options.
8: North Korea already has the bomb, and that changes what President Donald Trump can get from Kim Jong-un. Now, historically, the U.S. has demanded that North Korea give up its entire nuclear arsenal. But outside estimates have the East Asian country at about 50 assembled warheads, with enough material to make as many as 40 more.
9: It looks like there are three possible deals. Option one, denuclearization. Kim gives up the weapons. That's the biggest prize, but probably the hardest sell. Option two, a nuclear freeze. Kim keeps what he has, but stops producing more bomb-making material. Option three, arms control. Washington accepts the weapons exist, but negotiates limits on warheads, missiles, testing, and production. The last approach may be gaining ground. The president of South Korea says Trump is open to considering a phased strategy. Freeze first, denuclearization later. And now, Trump is reducing U.S.-South Korea military exercises while looking to revive diplomacy with Kim. Eva McCann, Al Jazeera, Washington.
1: So we saw this dismissal of this overture by Washington in terms of the exercises from Kim Yo-jong, but it wasn't all negative. She also said that her brother, Kim Jong-un, and Trump still have excellent relations. Mark, to you, does that signal an opening, a willingness to talk?
6: Oh, I think there's a signal there, certainly. I mean, the positivity of it. You know, we've seen so much negative verbiage come from North Korea over the years. To see them be respectful to the U.S. president, I'm sure that was meant to tell Trump, yes, there's a possibility here, but give us more.
1: It is striking to me as we discuss this that it's all about signals, and it's so little about the actual concrete elements that Eva was just laying out there, which tells me we're obviously pretty far away from any kind of any deal here.
7: I would look at it more as like the door to diplomacy is unlocked. Mm-hmm. Doesn't necessarily mean it's open. And again, the North Koreans have laid out their preconditions of what they want to see. And if you look at the way they talk about U.S. policy, it's very negative. And the way that they portray the U.S. role in the region is very negative. So, you know, they have refrained from saying, you know, specific things about Trump himself and denigrating things about Trump himself, which does leave the door unlocked. But the threshold is very high as to how do we actually create a scenario where the North Koreans find resuming talks with the U.S. even compelling.
1: Unlocked, but Kim Jong-un is not rushing through that door in the same way that Donald Trump is. Is it because he still feels relatively burned from the last time they met in Hanoi in 2019?
7: Well, you know, I don't think the North Koreans really believe they're going to get much from any kind of negotiation with the United States. I don't think they're willing to actually make concessions the way they were before. Especially when they do have relations with, you know, Russia and China that don't require them to make those sacrifices. So, you know, they have options now, and they're in a much stronger position than they were before. So there's very little incentive for them to concede to those preconditions just to get in a room with Trump.
1: Expand on that, Mark, if you will. How much more leverage does North Korea have now, 7 years later?
6: Well, they know something about what Trump was willing to give up then. So they've already pocketed that he was willing to remove UN sanctions, but not US sanctions. And they probably think that he would be willing to make a deal with US sanctions as well. They know that Trump has had in his mind the idea that South Korea, US relations are one-sided, that South Korea gets everything, doesn't pay for it. And they might think that he would be willing to reduce troops or maybe possibly even remove the U.S. Security alliance. So I think they do have more leverage now.
1: North Korea, of course, is such a different case than Iran. When it comes to Iran, what we heard from the Trump administration is we need to stop their nuclear program, make sure they never build a nuke. That horse is bolted when it comes to North Korea. And I want to show our viewers what we're talking about in terms of nuclear arsenal, because in North Korea, and this is according to the United States, the North Koreans have some 57 nuclear weapons. The South Koreans say that that's actually significantly higher. China has some 620. The U.S. has 3,700. Russia, for its part, has 4,400. Jenny, it's also striking how far apart Washington and Pyongyang seem to be just on this fundamental question of whether North Korea should have nuclear weapons. You noted a moment ago that Kim Jong-un wants to be leading a respected nuclear nation. But what we've heard from Trump very recently speaks more to the U.S. desire that they don't have any nuclear weapons at all, which seems like a very far-fetched possibility.
7: There's a huge gap in expectation of what new negotiations would look like. And I think there is a bit of, you know, Trump sees unfinished business from the first term. He had clearer goals in the first term. But North Korea has moved on. They don't need the U.S. the way they don't have the urgency to make concessions with the U.S. in order to get that relationship again. But in the meantime, you know, the idea that they've said, like, hey, you know, we do want respect for our nuclear status from the U.S., acceptance of the nuclear status, they're not willing to talk about denuclearization. And so for Trump to continue to talk about, you know, they shouldn't have done it, they wouldn't have done it if I had been president, it's like, well, he was president. and they were continuing to grow their program. But it still portrays it in a negative light. So if you're the North Koreans, there's no reason to meet yet. Because that is still at the heart of the conversation.
1: Do you agree, Mark, that it's just a non-starter when it comes to eliminating the arsenal?
6: Eliminating the arsenal is absolutely a non-starter.
1: Reducing?
6: Reducing maybe is a non-starter as well. Capping, I think, is within the realm of possibility. Getting an official moratorium on nuclear testing, a moratorium on ICBM, intercontinental ballistic missile testing. I think those are both within the realm of the possibility. But North Korea has made it absolutely clear. They are a nuclear-armed state. It's in their constitution. They're not going to go back on that. They think it's vital to the preservation of the regime and the nation.
1: So it's,
7: if I could just add to that, though, you know, those things were kind of low-hanging fruit back in 2018 when we started when Trump started negotiations.
1: The slowing of the program, the freezing
7: of, and the moratorium on testing. These were low-hanging fruit back then. The problem is, in the meantime, North Korea have now enshrined these things into their constitution, as well as the right to continue doing them. So if it is, if North Korea is still willing to even consider talking about and negotiating on those points, the price of everything is so much higher now.
1: Do you think that the Trump administration has accepted that? That, you know, that they'll still talk about denuclearizing, but they know that they're going to have to settle for somewhere in the middle, capping, freezing, et cetera?
7: I think there's a recognition of that. And even if you look at 2018, it wasn't a, you know, it wasn't actually the Libya approach. They were willing to phase that out. It is a process because North Korea's arsenals are so extensive and their infrastructure is so extensive. The bigger question is, again, on the North Korean side, what is their incentive to make those kinds of concessions anymore?
1: And Mark, you've said that the arms control community has essentially accepted that. Do you think the administration
6: has? Well, so just let me clarify, when I say the arms control community, the kind of people that Jenny and I talk to a lot, have moved toward the idea that denuclearization, you know, is a future goal. Recently, Victor Cha, one of the doyens of the North Korea expertise in the capital, has said that. But not the bureaucracy itself. Those in the Pentagon, they still are pretty firm on, you know, we have to demand denuclearization. And in the State Department. And one reason is because Japan demands it. Now, South Korea, having changed its policy, does provide some basis to think that, well, maybe this is the direction we're moving in.
1: What do you think, Jenny, the Iran war has taught the North Koreans? How have they adjusted their position as a result of what we've seen in the past 6 months?
7: I think they feel justified in the decisions that they've made and the sacrifices they've made to get to where they are. Because I think they see themselves as a very different situation than Iran. Iran does not have nuclear weapons yet, even if they have latency and even if they're on the road in that direction, and that has left them vulnerable. What North Korea has not only do they feel like they have the deterrent capability to keep them safe, but they also have now seen the prestige that comes with it. You know, they don't see themselves as a poor, vulnerable country. They see themselves as shaping, helping, now working with the big powers to reshape the international order. And this is the way that Kim Jong-un talks about himself and talks about his role, North Korea's role in the world these days.
1: Why does Pyongyang feel like they have more room to maneuver, more comfort because of these ties, as you both mentioned, closer ties to China and Russia? Is it that the U.S. sanctions and punishment just aren't biting as much?
6: That's absolutely a big factor. Their economy has been growing, according to South Korea. North Korea doesn't provide statistics itself. And the aid that they've been getting from Russia in exchange for the missiles, the drones,
1: the troops,
6: I mean, we don't know exactly the scope of it, but it's a lot of economic and technical assistance from Russia. And then another thing is that North Korea has demonstrated that it is able to impose the strictest sanctions on itself, which it did during the COVID years, of stopping all border exchange. They really, you know, they had no interactions with the outside world for 2 years, and they survived. So having survived that, they know they can survive just about any sanctions.
1: How much of this outreach from Washington is about trying to peel Kim Jong-un away from Moscow, away from Putin?
7: It's hard to say. Certainly, I think that is, in terms of the bureaucracy, I think that is one of the goals.
1: When you say bureaucracy, you mean outside of the White House,
7: the
1: experts in the different departments.
7: Right. And so, you know, I think if you're looking at the defense establishment and the State Department, I think that's absolutely one of the goals that they would like to see, and they're trying to figure out ways to do. But when it comes to Trump himself, I'm not sure that that's necessarily where he's thinking. And I do think he really values the relationship with Kim Jong-un. And I think he really does think he can do something others couldn't do before him, right? So it's more the challenge of it. It's more the spectacle of it, where he thinks he can be the one to crack the code.
1: And of course, you know, Russia has gotten quite a bit out of its support from the North Koreans. That establishment, Mark, Pentagon, State Department, intelligence agencies, how do you think they're reacting to what Seoul has been put through in the past few weeks?
6: Oh, I think they're feeling great sympathy with Seoul. I mean, you know, over the years, how many times have we heard U.S. officials, military officials, State Department, they go to Seoul and they talk about the steadfastness of the relationship, the undying commitment of the U.S. Alliance. And to have Trump treat it so cavalierly, I think they're really in a quandary about that. And they were happy, I think, that Seoul did go along with cutting back the exercise. And they're probably, you know, looking to think that maybe something can come out of it. To go back to what Jenny said at the beginning, this unlocks the door, and maybe, just maybe, it can provide a path to some diplomacy that could be mutually beneficial. I don't think they're too optimistic about what the end result would be, but now maybe finally they can see diplomacy in play.
1: We only have about 15 seconds left, Jenny, but what have we seen in terms of reaction from Seoul? Because they can't afford to sever ties, of course.
7: Sure. I think it's been very divisive. So there's parts that are very feel very embarrassed and angst-ridden because of the decision. And there are others who see it as an opportunity now because they have been trying to encourage the U.S. and North Korea to restart diplomacy to lower tensions on the Korean Peninsula. Well,
1: it'll be fascinating to see what happens in the coming months with President Trump trying to get this meeting, which at the very least would be incredible to watch. Mark Fitzpatrick, Jenny Towne, thank you both very much for your insights. Appreciate it.
6: Thank you, Alex.
1: And that's all from myself and the team here in Washington. I want to hand it back to Richard Gaisford and Al Jazeera's global headquarters in Doha.
10: Well, that's it for this edition of This Is America. We'll be back on Monday at 18:30 GMT. That's 2:30 p.m. Eastern Time here in the United States. You can, of course, watch any of our programs at any time on YouTube. For now, though, from the Korean War Veterans Memorial in Washington, it's goodbye.
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12: 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Residents here say they're lacking food, medicine, and clean water.
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13: What we're looking at here is about 3,000 hectares of natural forestry that's been turned into a smouldering wasteland.
11: From the heart of the story.
14: Another day of heavy downpours here in the Philippine capital, Manila. Roads, both big and small, are submerged.
15: In the face of relentless militarism, can international law stop wars from erupting?
16: This is a matter of politics. This is a matter of power.
15: And what is the hope for justice once the bombs have stopped falling?
17: All Hail the Military explores the uneasy relationship between the law and war.
18: The court ultimately serves the powerful and it targets the weak.
19: Right now, there is a crisis in world order and the rule of law.
17: The Judge, Limits of Legality in Genocide on Al Jazeera.
20: 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Every detail examined. 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Al Jazeera, from the front lines to the newsroom to you.
21: Will the U.S. Democratic Party be forced to shift to the left? How is the United States reshaping Latin America? Is this the beginning of a new chapter in the Middle East? 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

0: I'm Riley Carlson, and this is Al Jazeera live from Doha. Here's what's coming up. Panic in central Ukraine after Russian drones hit a busy shopping mall. At least 16 people have been killed, and more than 100 are injured.
1: It's a very difficult humanitarian situation here. Every day, more people are arriving here in Al-Ubayyid, fleeing the attacks.
0: We report from Sudan's Kordofan region, where thousands of families are on the move to escape the fighting between the army and the RSF.
2: That just means that we're seeing what happens. They have no money. They have no navy.
0: Donald Trump says Iran isn't ready to make the right deal to end the war, insisting new economic sanctions don't mean his military options are limited. And the U.S. Supreme Court rules that construction on Trump's $400 million White House ballroom can continue for now. Russian drone attacks on a shopping mall have killed at least 16 people in the southern Ukrainian city of Kryvyi Rih. 130 others have been injured. Ukrainian President Volodymyr Zelensky called the attack despicable. It marks yet another deadly day for civilians as casualties across both Ukraine and Russia continue to mount. Al Jazeera's Audra McAlpine reports from Kyiv.
3: This is the moment a drone crashed into a busy shopping mall in southern Ukraine. Moments later, a woman desperately searches for her daughter, Tina, who works in a spice shop inside the mall. She's been calling her, but can't get through. The attack began at 4:30 in the afternoon, when the mall is typically crowded. A second wave of drones followed just 30 minutes later, with rescue workers from nearby regions called in to help. Ukraine's president called the attack on his hometown both cynical and treacherous.
4: This is absolute Russian brutality. Just animals. We will definitely respond. It is important that we have everything necessary to protect lives. It is important that the world does not remain silent about all of this. There must be an end to this Russian war, and the world must help us achieve that.
3: In Zaporizhia, another drone attack. This time, a city bus is hit. The attacks come as civilian casualties in the war continue to mount, with July marking one of the deadliest months for civilians on both sides since the full-scale war began. And they are another example of how attacks far beyond the front lines are taking their toll on ordinary people. Audra McAlpine, Al Jazeera, Kyiv.
0: A separate Russian drone attack has killed four people in the Ukrainian village of Tokarivka in the south. The acting regional governor says three of the people who died were children. The drone struck a building that housed a shop, a post office, and a pharmacy. U.S. President Donald Trump denies that his promise of new economic sanctions against Iran indicate that military options for Washington are limited. On Wednesday, Trump warned of economic consequences against any country that provides any type of lifeline to Iran.
2: No, not at all. It just means that we're seeing what happens. They have no money. They have no navy. They have no air force. They are not paying their soldiers. They're not paying their police. They have 350% inflation. So we're just going to sort of see what happens. And we have total control, as you know, of the border. We have total control. If you look at the blockade, we have total control of that entire region having to do with the Strait of Hormuz. And that means well into it, the land areas. So they would love to make a deal, but they're not ready to make the right deal, in my opinion. Yeah.
0: Iran's parliament speaker says Tehran must plan for what he calls unjust sanctions. Speaking on a visit to Iraq, Mohammad Beghar Ghalibaf says the U.S. appears to have concluded that it can't win with direct military confrontation. Separately, Iran's armed forces chief threatened a strong response to any new U.S. threats. China has rejected the Trump administration's plans for a crushing economic campaign against Tehran. Beijing says it doesn't support additional U.S. sanctions on Iran, and it's calling for further negotiations instead. China is Iran's top trading partner. Before the U.S.-led war began, China was a major importer of Iranian oil, accounting for 80% of Tehran's sales. That's according to the data firm Kepler.
5: Sanctions and pressure will not help resolve the issue. China calls on all relevant parties to take responsible measures and resolve the problem through political and diplomatic means. China opposes illegal unilateral sanctions that have no basis in international law and are not authorized by the UN Security Council, and calls on all relevant parties to take responsible measures and resolve the issue through political and diplomatic channels.
0: Ross Harrison is a senior fellow at the Middle East Institute and the author of the book Decoding Iran's Foreign Policy. He says Beijing could offer Tehran its biggest economic lifeline.
6: The Iranians have been in economic D-Day in many ways

0: for the last number of years, particularly since maximum pressure sanctions were tried and imposed after 2018, after the U.S. walked away from the Iran nuclear deal. So I think the D-Day is language he's using because the military campaign failed to create the kind of conditions on the ground that would get the Iranians to capitulate. So I think he's using that language in order to transfer military language to economic language. But in terms of actually creating the kind of outcome that he plans or hopes for, I'm quite skeptical. I think the biggest lifeline that could be given to Iran would come from China. And the question is not really the policing. The question is whether the United States is willing to pay the price of derailing U.S.-Sino relations now, when China also has levers of power that they could inflict upon the United States, and because there's a looming summit between President Xi and Donald Trump in Washington next month. So it's not a matter of policing. I think it's a matter of whether the U.S. is willing to go to the mat and pay the price of disrupting a relationship that Donald Trump seems to be leaning on right now. That would be the biggest. That's the biggest source of leverage or economic leverage for economic benefit for Iran.
1: Thousands of people are fleeing violence in Sudan's Kordofan region. The army and paramilitary rapid support forces are battling for control of the strategic supply route that connects areas controlled by the warring sides. In the space of a week, more than 5,000 families have arrived in El Ubeid, which is the capital of North Kordofan. They're sheltering in tents, public buildings, or in schools. The RSF has been attacking critical facilities in an attempt to seize control of that city. El Ubeid is one of the main fronts in the conflict that began in April of 2023. It's home to about 500,000 people, including more than 100,000 who are displaced. The UN describes El Ubeid as the main humanitarian center for the Kordofan region. It sits at the crossroads of several major routes linking Khartoum, Darfur, and the rest of Kordofan, making it that vital transport hub. El Ubeid is also about 400 kilometers from Omdurman, where the Sudanese army has its central command. Losing it would threaten supply routes to Khartoum and strengthen the RSF's grip on Western Sudan. Al-Migdad al-Ruhaid spoke to displaced people in a makeshift camp in El Ubeid.
2: It's a very difficult humanitarian situation here. Every day more people are arriving here in El Ubeid, fleeing the attacks, actually the attacks from the paramilitary group on their village and home, bringing with them almost nothing. You can see behind me some of these families living right now with the very difficult conditions.
3: What happened was the RSF fighters came to us at night and told us to leave. We left our homes in the middle of the night and reached El Ubeid after more than 12 hours. Our donkey died on the way and none of my belongings made it here. I had to leave everything behind. I hired a cart and arrived here with my two daughters. My husband stayed behind.
4: I've just arrived. I was in El Ubeid 2 days ago, and my family in Umdaraisa told me that the RSF soldiers had surrounded our village from all sides. They came in with around 60 motorcycles and 4 combat vehicles. They beat people with sticks and severely assaulted them, looted all our money and livestock, and killed 2 people from our village. In the neighboring village, 5 people were killed. That's what happened.
2: And according to government sources, 800 people, they have arrived this morning from area southwest of El Ubeid. So for those families who have arrived here, it means they've escaped the fighting, but also it means starting again with almost nothing with them. Al-Miqdad al-Ruhaid, Al Jazeera, North Kordofan State.
1: Israeli settler attacks against Palestinians in the occupied West Bank are intensifying. The attacks are escalating as the Israeli government pushes ahead with plans to expand illegal settlements there. In the town of Kusra, settlers have trapped 3 families inside of their homes for more than a week, leaving them with limited access to food and water. A new recording by a Palestinian-American whose home has been surrounded by settlers shows him confronting an Israeli soldier. Loay Reedy is heard asking the soldier why he's throwing out his neighbor's belongings.

0: Belongings.
1: Hello. He's the owner of the house. Why do you throw his stuff out?
2: What?
1: He's the owner of this house. He's...
2: No, I'm the owner.
1: No, you're not the owner. He's the owner.
2: I'm the owner. Go.
1: What do you mean, Ro?
2: I'm the owner.
1: That's his stuff. He has kids.
2: What you want?
1: He's asking. That's his stuff. You're throwing it out.
2: No, it's my stuff. I'm the owner. Okay?
1: What's your name?
0: Qusra sits in the Area B. That's 22% of the occupied West Bank. And under the Oslo Accords, it's under the civilian administration of the Palestinian Authority. They are in charge of issuing building permits. But Israel retains full security control. Neda Ibrahim traveled to the village of Karyut, south of Nablus. Palestinians say settlers and the Israeli army are working together in that area, too, to push them from their land.
3: We are in Karyut, a village south of Nablus. In 2018, more than 3,000 Palestinians lived here. Today, that number is 2,870. Instead of the natural population growth, it's declining. Let us tell you the story of Karyut, a village encircled by at least 7 illegal Israeli settlements and outposts. Karyut is a target for settler attacks, and the Israeli military is giving settlers free rein. See this illegal Israeli settlement outpost? Settlers took over this structure after they displaced a Bedouin community a few weeks ago. Now, they're threatening the Musa family and their farm. Leave or else. It's not an empty threat. Israeli settlers killed 2 Palestinian brothers near their house in March. And the attackers still roam free. This is 65-year-old Mahmoud Amer. He says he'd like to invite us to his house, but he can't. He points out his home and explains how Israeli settlers surrounded it. He says they've been taking over more lands to connect the illegal settlement units with one another.
4: We have been isolated from the world. We're 35 residents and are the only ones allowed here. No social occasions, no relatives visiting us, including my own daughter.
3: The recent increase in settler violence is happening in Area B of the occupied West Bank. This area falls under partial Palestinian control, and landowners have permits to build here. But this offers little protection to Palestinians. Driving through Karyut and the neighboring village of Jalud, we see at least 11 homes occupied by Israeli settlers or soldiers. It's evident how life is becoming more difficult and dangerous for Palestinians. This field you see here is considered Area B. It has olive trees. Palestinian olive trees, yet the Israeli army prevents Palestinians from using it. And just months ago, Israeli forces uprooted these trees. Some dated back centuries. People who have homes are living in constant fear. See how they're barricading themselves in for protection? Dozens of families have been forced to leave their village, some outside the occupied West Bank altogether. People say the land is the target, it's the goal. And it doesn't matter if it's classified as Area A, B, or C. They say Israeli authorities are working with the settlers, creating a coercive environment so Palestinians will eventually leave. Neda Ibrahim, Al Jazeera, Occupied West Bank, Palestine.
0: A growing list of European and Muslim-majority countries have condemned Israel's plan to build more illegal settlements in the occupied West Bank. The Israeli government has opened new construction bids under the so-called E1 settlement plan. It's a major housing project that would effectively split the territory in half. European Commission President Ursula von der Leyen called the move unacceptable. Belgian Foreign Minister Maxime Prevot says the EU must take action.
5: I now hope that following this new initiative by the Israeli government, which undermines the chances of success of a two-state solution, which will cut the territory of the West Bank in two, further isolating Jerusalem, I believe it is essential that the European Union respond and finally be able to decide on sanctions. We have adopted sanctions at the Belgian level since last year. We've been advocating for them repeatedly with European bodies, which are reluctant to find majorities in order to adopt sanctions. This episode and the recent statements by Minister Ben-Gvir must, I hope, finally convince the most reluctant that the time has now come for action.
0: Still ahead here on Al Jazeera, we take a look at Donald Trump's new position on North Korea and what it means for Washington's nuclear strategy.
6: Have you ever used an

0: AI chatbot, think ChatGPT or Claude. Of course you have. It's a free source of information. But every single question you ask it has a hidden cost.
1: How much water does each question to an AI chatbot cost? We'll take you inside a data center that's dividing opinion in the UK.
2: The latest news.
3: The Israeli army has cut off the roads connecting Palestinian families here, but the Israeli settlers can still move freely.
2: With detailed coverage.
4: This is a house that an internally displaced family thought it could be safe. So they sought shelter here, but they were killed by an Israeli airstrike.
2: From the heart of the story.
5: Gaza's elderly are being pushed into displacement and isolation, left to face the war without the care, security, and dignity they deserve.
2: In the hinterland of Kazakhstan, a medical train is on a crucial mission. 101 East joins the doctors on board as they bring life-saving healthcare to tens of thousands of patients. Kazakhstan's train hospital on Al Jazeera.
6: Award-winning documentaries from around the world. On Al Jazeera.

0: Hello again. You're watching Al Jazeera. Here's a reminder of our top stories this hour. Russian drone strikes on a large shopping mall in central Ukraine have killed at least 16 people. Around 130 others have been injured in the attack on the city of Kryvyi Rih. Thousands of people are fleeing violence in Sudan's Kordofan region as the army and paramilitary rapid support forces fight for control. U.S. President Donald Trump has denied that his promise of new economic sanctions against Iran indicates that military options for Washington are limited. On Wednesday, Trump warned of economic consequences against any country that provides any type of lifeline to Iran. Donald Trump appears to be rethinking how he handles the countries he's had the toughest time with. The Iranian leadership hasn't caved, even after months of strikes. So now he's trying a different approach with North Korea. Trump has long talked up his relationship with Kim Jong-un and is entertaining giving up on the idea of North Korea ever fully disarming. From Washington, Richard Gaisford looks at how we got here.
1: When North Korea invaded its southern neighbor in 1950, the world responded, with the U.S. sending the largest contingent of troops to defend the country.
2: At Busan, the U.N. forces had to stand firm or be pushed off the Korean Peninsula.
1: 3 years later, an armistice was agreed, but no formal peace treaty was ever signed. That means North and South Korea are officially still at war.
3: The presence of American soldiers helps guarantee the security of the entire free world as well.
1: At the same time, Washington agreed a mutual self-defense treaty with their counterparts in Seoul, promising a permanent presence to deter future attacks. 28,000 U.S. troops remain in the country at Camp Humphreys, which is the largest U.S. foreign base. In Donald Trump's first term, he tried to do what no U.S. president had ever managed to do before, to bring North Korea on side and deliver a permanent peace. Trump first met Kim Jong-un in Singapore, and it was the first time a U.S. president had ever sat down with a North Korean leader for talks. 8 months later, they headed to Vietnam to hammer out a deal in Hanoi. The talks broke down. That summer, Donald Trump said Kim Jong-un had written to him, expressing displeasure at joint South Korean and U.S. military exercises, which the president had already scaled back. Days later, Trump traveled to Korea's demilitarized zone and became the first sitting U.S. president to step onto North Korean territory. It was an historic and hastily arranged meeting that failed to deliver a deal. Since then, there's been no meetings, no breakthroughs, and little discussion of special relationships, with an increase in North Korean propaganda and cyber attacks. But the president is now once again calling for substantial reductions in U.S. and South Korean military exercises, because he wants to talk with Kim Jong-un.
4: Are you exchanging written letters with Kim Jong-un?
5: Can't tell you that. But I get along with him, and you know what? The fact that I get along with him, that's a good thing, not a bad thing. He has 57 very powerful nuclear weapons.
6: More than 70 years since American forces stopped fighting in Korea and the armistice was signed, it would seem unlikely that Donald Trump could suddenly pull off a peace deal that had previously eluded him.
1: But talks would certainly shift the focus from his troubles in the Middle East that continue to suck in U.S. resources. The George Washington recently left Vietnam and is now operating in the Arabian Sea. That means there'll be no U.S. carrier strike group in the Indo-Pacific region, which dramatically reduces naval cover for South Korea and surrounding countries, potentially for more than a year. Richard Gaisford, Al Jazeera, Washington.
0: The U.S. president is still confident that Washington should be able to strike a trade deal with Canada. But Canada's minister for trade with the U.S. says there's still more work to do for a potential agreement. Trump's new 50% tariffs on Canadian imports are due to take effect in the coming hours.
7: We have more work to do. We're going to continue working up until the last minute. Our job is not finished. Canadian workers, Canadian businesses expect us to do all of this important work.
0: The U.S. Supreme Court has ruled that construction for President Trump's half-built White House ballroom can continue for now. The ruling will stay in place barring any further action. An appeals court had halted the project until it gained congressional approval. The $400 million project has faced repeated legal problems. Matthew Torres reports from Washington, D.C.
4: It was Chief Justice John Roberts who handed down this order, simply allowing the Trump administration to continue his ballroom construction, at least for now. But as the legal battle continues, critics worry that development will get so far along, it'll be impossible to undo any changes. On the same day an injunction to stop construction above ground was set to take effect, the Supreme Court weighed in to favor Trump's lavish goals.
5: We're spending hundreds of millions of dollars on the ballroom, and it's all from people like me and great companies that are putting it up.
4: This is what the construction for Trump's 8,400 square meter ballroom looks like right now. Renderings show designs inspired by Versailles with Corinthian columns, yellow marble floors, and gold presidential seals. The $400 million price tag jumped from the initial $200 million proposal. Despite Trump's claims, the ballroom is privately funded.
5: No taxpayer money for the ballroom at all.
4: Recent reporting from the Washington Post suggests the cost could reach up to $600 million, with taxpayers footing some of the bill.
8: There's passion for the White House and this country, and I think it's a sign that ramming through this project is a bad idea and they should rethink it.
4: There have been protests since the Trump administration demolished the entire East Wing 10 months ago. But despite the Supreme Court's temporary permission to continue the work, the fight to stop it isn't over. The National Trust for Historic Preservation, which filed the lawsuit, maintains the White House has no legal authority. Rulings from two lower courts supported their argument, saying President Trump needed congressional approval.
9: And these are vanity projects. And some reports indicate that the president is spending literally 70% of his time. The president's a busy person, and there's a lot of things he's got to pay attention to.
4: The White House and the Justice Department argue it's more than just a ballroom for events, but a military complex that will have security measures, including bunkers, to keep the president and future administration safe. To them, delaying the completion of the ballroom would have undermined national security.
5: This will be the greatest military complex / ballroom anywhere in the world. There won't be anything like it.
4: The order from the Supreme Court is temporary. It does give time for justices to consider Trump's arguments. Matthew Torres, Al Jazeera, Washington.
0: A sword attack at a Swedish high school has killed at least one person and injured three others. The assault took place in the town of Fagersta. The suspect entered the building on the first day of lessons after the summer break. Local authorities say he was a former student. Peru's president is in the south of the country inspecting the aftermath of landslides triggered by recent heavy rains. Keiko Fujimori has met with hundreds of people stranded in the country's Arequipa region. Authorities have announced an airlift has been established. Dozens of vehicles remain trapped on the South Pan American Highway, a vital coastal transport corridor.

We are going to try right now to carry out this airlift. In the capital of Arequipa, there's also a gas shortage. Corrective measures are also being taken. The important thing is your lives. Here, the men have to wait. We are going to prioritize children, women, and the elderly.

0: This, people are having to find new ways to cope. Kara Legg reports.
1: Deep in the darkness, under the greenhouse lights, workers pick flowers. Guided by the glow of lights, away from the harsh summer sun, and that is precisely the point. This farm switched to night harvesting after one of the workers suffered heat stroke.
2: We've gradually become nocturnal. It's about protecting our bodies and ultimately our lives.
1: But it is not only the farm workers adapting. These chickens have had to change their ways too. 6 years ago, more than 500 chickens here died during a spell of extreme heat, something this farmer doesn't want repeated.
3: Around here, there are many days when the maximum temperature goes over 35 degrees Celsius. Chickens don't tend to eat when it's hot, and it's very hard to make them eat. So what we're doing is we wake the chickens up when it's cooler during the night and get them eating then.
1: Japan's summers are getting hotter. This year, temperatures have repeatedly climbed above 40 degrees Celsius, conditions authorities now classify as kokushubi, or cruelly hot day. The country reported its hottest year on record in 2025. In July, Japan had five consecutive days of temperatures above 40 degrees Celsius, marking its longest streak on record. And in a single week last month, more than 10,800 people were taken to hospital for heat stroke, double the number for the same period in 2025. For workers in Japan's cities, adapting to the heat means finding new ways to cool down. At this warehouse in Osaka, that means stepping inside what is effectively a human refrigerator.
4: It feels really good. I only went in for about 2 minutes, but even that was enough for all my sweat to dry up.
1: Japan's government has also encouraged a more relaxed approach to office dress. Its long-running Cool Biz campaign is designed to reduce the need for air conditioning by allowing workers to switch jackets and ties for shorts and t-shirts. But outdoors, there's a limit to what workers can do to adapt to the heat. At this farm, they try to start early in the morning before the sun becomes unbearable. But the ever-rising temperatures are making it harder for them to beat the heat. Kara Legg, Al Jazeera.
0: The UK government is planning to triple the number of data centers to meet soaring demand for artificial intelligence. But with much of that country facing unprecedented heat waves and droughts, concerns are growing about the huge amounts of water and electricity those facilities consume. Here's Jonah Hull in London.
5: Have you ever used an AI chatbot? Think ChatGPT or Claude. Of course you have. It's a free source of information. But every single question you ask it has a hidden cost in power and cooling water. Ask it for a recipe. That costs water. Ask it for a film recommendation. More water. In fact, Google's Gemini model estimates that every single prompt costs around 5 drops of water. Then consider that most people who use AI ask it more than just one question. And that makes for billions of prompts every day.
6: It all happens here, inside sprawling, heat-generating data centres, often built in the heart of communities and in drought-stressed areas. They're the backbone of cloud computing and the internet. The worst offenders are the big tech companies based in the United States, where large data facilities rely on evaporative water cooling towers, drawing billions of litres of water annually. In England, the industry is more regulated, with a majority using waterless cooling systems while still using plenty of electricity. And the search is on, say industry figures, for ever more sustainable solutions.
7: The alternative solution is to use a closed-loop system. 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The only water use for your data centre is purely domestic, from your taps, for your toilet facilities, and you're not putting any stress or any strain on the water infrastructure.
5: So in this sweltering summer, with large parts of the country here in drought, we've been given access to a data centre on the banks of the River Thames that is doing things a little differently.
8: This is our direct liquid cooling pipework. 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
6: At Digital Realty's facility in London's Docklands, the team is using river water to cool their systems.
9: So this is our primary cooling room. This room, we're taking water

0: from the dock for a series of pipes and pumps, and we're putting partially through our heat exchanger. That is then being taken straight back out to the dock again.
1: So no water is being used in this process. This is an entirely renewable water source.
2: Yeah, that's correct. We're not using any mains water for this system.
3: But the advance of AI means data centres are expanding at pace, while the means to deliver renewable resources lags far behind. Rising temperatures and drought, meanwhile, are problems even AI may struggle to solve. Jonah Hull, Al Jazeera, London.
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2: After months of hesitation, Chief Medical Officer Dr. Yeganbayeva has decided not to embark on a sixth mission. She's opening her own clinic in Astana to stay close to her daughters. Dr. Bayetova, the pediatrician, has joined a state clinic in the north of the country. But cardiologist Dr. Tastan Birkova has decided she'll be on board when the train sets off on its next mission to bring life-saving care to some of Kazakhstan's most remote communities.
3: From breathing heat-resistant coral in Palau to thickening clouds in Australia, 101 East investigates if new technology can buy time in the fight to save coral reefs in a rapidly warming world.
4: Hopefully our corals will be able to withstand the heat.
3: Reef Rescue on Al Jazeera.
5: A job straight out of school, it may sound like a dream to many young people in Europe, but not for 24-year-old Nick, who has been working ever since he left the classroom. Being diagnosed with ADHD, he says school was not his thing.
6: I cannot sit still. I have to be active, and my teacher arranged for me to find a job. I owe him a lot.
5: At around 4%, the Netherlands has by far Europe's lowest NEET rate, meaning young people with no education, no employment, and no training. The Dutch success story is not without its challenges, though. With the labor market recently cooling off, youth unemployment rates are slowly creeping up.
7: A Pacific paradise turned into a nuclear testing ground.
8: Each of the tests was to design as much local fallout from the radiation as possible.
7: That became a human laboratory.
8: US government purposely decided not to relocate that community.
9: And this is where things become very dark.
10: A unique opportunity to study the effects of radiation in man.
8: The Marshallese were essentially the guinea pigs.
7: The Testing, episode 2 of NEWT on Al Jazeera.
11: In a secretive, inaccessible corner of Myanmar, the separatist Arakan army is combating the ruling junta, and the Rohingya people are caught in the crossfire. Alongside human rights investigators and citizen journalists, Al Jazeera forensically examines the plight of this long-persecuted minority during the takeover of Rakhine State. Myanmar, bloodshed on the border, coming soon on Al Jazeera.

0: Hello, I'm Riley Carlson, and this is Al Jazeera live from Doha. These are the top stories this hour. Panic in central Ukraine after Russian drones hit a busy shopping mall. At least 16 people have been killed and more than 100 are injured.
1: They have no money. They have no Navy. They have no Air Force. They are not paying their soldiers. They're not paying their police.
0: Donald Trump doubles down on taking tough economic measures against Iran to force what he calls the right deal.
2: It's a very difficult humanitarian situation here. Every day more people are arriving here in Al-Ubayyid, fleeing the attacks.
0: We report from Sudan's Kordofan region, where thousands of families are on the move to escape the fighting between the army and the RSF.
3: Plus, after Iran wouldn't cave, Donald Trump is rethinking North Korea, scaling back military drills and warming up to Kim Jong-un. What it could mean for Washington's nuclear strategy. That's later on This is America.
0: Russian drone attacks on a shopping mall have killed at least 16 people in the southern Ukrainian city of Kryvyi Rih. 130 others have been wounded. Ukrainian President Volodymyr Zelensky called the attack despicable. It marks yet another deadly day for civilians as casualties across both Ukraine and Russia continue to mount. Audrey McAlpine reports from Kyiv.
4: This is the moment a drone crashed into a busy shopping mall in southern Ukraine. Moments later, a woman desperately searches for her daughter, Tina, who works in a spice shop inside the mall. She's been calling her, but can't get through. The attack began at 4:30 in the afternoon, when the mall is typically crowded. A second wave of drones followed just 30 minutes later, with rescue workers from nearby regions called in to help. Ukraine's president called the attack on his hometown both cynical and treacherous.
5: This is absolute Russian brutality. Just animals. We will definitely respond. It is important that we have everything necessary to protect lives. It is important that the world does not remain silent about all of this. There must be an end to this Russian war, and the world must help us achieve that.
4: In Zaporizhia, another drone attack. This time, a city bus is hit. The attacks come as civilian casualties in the war continue to mount, with July marking one of the deadliest months for civilians on both sides since the full-scale war began. And they are another example of how attacks far beyond the front lines are taking their toll on ordinary people. Audrey McAlpine, Al Jazeera, Kyiv.
0: A separate Russian drone attack has killed four people in the Ukrainian village of Tokarivka in the south. The acting regional governor says three of those who died were children. The drone struck a building that housed a shop, a post office, and a pharmacy. U.S. President Donald Trump denies that his promise of new economic sanctions against Iran indicate that military options for Washington are limited. On Wednesday, Trump warned of economic consequences against any country that provides any type of lifeline to Iran.
1: No, not at all. It just means that we're seeing what happens. They have no money. They have no Navy. They have no Air Force. They are not paying their soldiers. They're not paying their police. They have 350% inflation. So we're just going to sort of see what happens. And we have total control, as you know, of the border. We have total control. If you look at the blockade, we have total control of that entire region having to do with the Strait of Hormuz. And that means well into it, the land areas. So they would love to make a deal, but they're not ready to make the right deal, in my opinion. Yeah.
0: Iran's parliament speaker says Tehran must plan for what he calls unjust sanctions. Speaking on a visit to Iraq, Mohammad Beghar Ghalibaf says the U.S. appears to have concluded that it can't win with direct military confrontation. Separately, Iran's armed forces chief threatened a strong response to any new U.S. threats. But China has rejected the Trump administration's plans for crushing economic campaigns against Tehran. Beijing says it does not support additional U.S. sanctions on Iran, and it's calling for further negotiation instead. China is Iran's top trading partner. Before the U.S.-led war began, China was a major importer of Iranian oil, accounting for 80% of Tehran's sales, according to the data firm Kepler.
6: Sanctions and pressure will not help resolve the issue. China calls on all relevant parties to take responsible measures and resolve the problem through political and diplomatic means. China opposes illegal unilateral sanctions that have no basis in international law and are not authorized by the UN Security Council, and calls on all relevant parties to take responsible measures and resolve the issue through political and diplomatic channels.
0: Ross Harrison is a senior fellow at the Middle East Institute and the author of the book Decoding Iran's Foreign Policy. He says Beijing could offer Tehran its biggest economic lifeline.
7: The Iranians have been in economic D-Day in many ways for the last number of years, particularly since maximum pressure sanctions were tried and imposed after 2018, after the U.S. walked away from the Iran nuclear deal. So I think the D-Day is language he's using because the military campaign failed to create the kind of conditions on the ground that would get the Iranians to capitulate. So I think he's using that language in order to transfer military language to economic language. But in terms of actually creating the kind of outcome that he plans or hopes for, I'm quite skeptical. I think the biggest lifeline that could be given to Iran would come from China. And the question is not really the policing. The question is whether the United States is willing to pay the price of derailing U.S.-Sino relations now, when China also has levers of power that they could inflict upon the United States. And because there's a looming summit between President Xi and Donald Trump in Washington next month. So it's not a matter of policing. I think it's a matter of whether the U.S. is willing to go to the mat and pay the price of disrupting a relationship that Donald Trump seems to be leaning on right now. That would be the biggest, that's the biggest source of leverage or economic leverage economic benefit for Iran.
0: Thousands of people are fleeing violence in Sudan's Kordofan region. The army and paramilitary rapid support forces are battling for control of the strategic supply route that connects areas controlled by the warring sides. In the space of a week, more than 5,000 families have arrived in El Ubeid, the capital of North Kordofan. They're sheltering in tents, public buildings, or schools. The RSF has been attacking critical facilities in an attempt to seize control of that city. El Ubeid is one of the main fronts of the conflict that began in April of 2023. It's home to around 500,000 people, including more than 100,000 people who've been displaced. The UN describes El Ubeid as the main humanitarian center for the Kordofan region. It sits at the crossroads of several major routes linking Khartoum, Darfur, and the rest of Kordofan, which makes it that vital transport hub. El Ubeid is also about 400 kilometers from Omdurman, where the Sudanese army has its central command. Losing it would threaten supply routes to Khartoum, and it would strengthen the RSF's grip on western Sudan. Al-Migdad al-Ruhaid spoke to displaced people at a makeshift camp in El Ubeid.
2: It's a very difficult humanitarian situation here. Every day more people are arriving here in El Ubeid, fleeing the attacks, actually the attacks from the paramilitary group on their village and home, bringing with them almost nothing. You can see behind me some of these families living right now with the very difficult conditions.
8: What happened was the RSF fighters came to us at night and told us to leave. We left our homes in the middle of the night and reached El Ubeid after more than 12 hours. Our donkey died on the way, and none of my belongings made it here. I had to leave everything behind. I hired a cart and arrived here with my two daughters. My husband stayed behind.
9: I've just arrived. I was in El Ubeid 2 days ago, and my family in Umdaraisa told me that the RSF soldiers had surrounded our village from all sides. They came in with around 60 motorcycles and four combat vehicles. They beat people with sticks and severely assaulted them, looted all our money and livestock, and killed two people from our village. In the neighboring village, five people were killed, and that's what happened.
2: And according to government sources, 800 people, they have arrived this morning from area southwest of Al Obeid. So for those families who have arrived here, it means they've escaped the fighting, but also it means starting again with almost nothing with them. Al-Miqdad al-Ruhid, Al-Jazeera, North Kordofan State.
0: Israeli settler attacks against Palestinians in the occupied West Bank are intensifying. The attacks are escalating as the Israeli government pushes ahead with plans to expand illegal settlements there. In the town of Kusra, settlers have trapped three families inside of their homes for more than a week, leaving them with limited access to food and to water. A new recording by a Palestinian American whose home has been surrounded by settlers shows him confronting an Israeli soldier. Loay Reedy is heard asking the soldier why he's throwing out his neighbor's belongings.
10: Hello. He's the owner of the house. Why do you throw his stuff out?
11: What?
10: He's the owner of this house.
11: No, I'm the owner.
10: No, you're not the owner. He's the owner.
11: I'm the owner. Go.
10: What do you mean, Ro?
11: I'm the owner.
10: That's his stuff. He has kids.
11: What do you want?
10: He's asking. That's his stuff. You're throwing it out.
11: No, it's my stuff. I'm the owner. Okay?
10: What's your name?
0: Now, Kusra sits in Area B. That's 22% of the occupied West Bank. Under the Oslo Accords, it belongs under the civilian administration of the Palestinian Authority, and they are in charge of issuing building permits. But Israel retains full security control. Nida Ibrahim traveled to the village of Karyut, south of Nablus. Palestinians say settlers and the Israeli army are working together in that area, too, to push them from their land.
12: We are in Karyut, a village south of Nablus. In 2018, more than 3,000 Palestinians lived here. Today, that number is 2,870. Instead of the natural population growth, it's declining. Let us tell you the story of Karyut, a village encircled by at least 7 illegal Israeli settlements and outposts. Karyut is a target for settler attacks, and the Israeli military is giving settlers free rein. See this illegal Israeli settlement outpost? Settlers took over this structure after they displaced a Bedouin community a few weeks ago. Now, they're threatening the Musa family and their farm. Leave or else. It's not an empty threat. Israeli settlers killed two Palestinian brothers near their house in March. And the attackers still roam free. This is 65-year-old Mahmoud Amer. He says he'd like to invite us to his house, but he can't. He points out his home and explains how Israeli settlers surrounded it. He says they've been taking over more lands to connect the illegal settlement units with one another.
13: We have been isolated from the world. We're 35 residents and are the only ones allowed here. No social occasions, no relatives visiting us, including my own daughter.
12: The recent increase in settler violence is happening in Area B of the occupied West Bank. This area falls under partial Palestinian control, and landowners have permits to build here. But this offers little protection to Palestinians. Driving through Karyut and the neighboring village of Jalud, we see at least 11 homes occupied by Israeli settlers or soldiers. It's evident how life is becoming more difficult and dangerous for Palestinians. This field you see here is considered Area B. It has olive trees. Palestinian olive trees, yet the Israeli army prevents Palestinians from using it. And just months ago, Israeli forces uprooted these trees. Some dated back centuries. People who have homes are living in constant fear. See how they're barricading themselves in for protection? Dozens of families have been forced to leave their village, some outside the occupied West Bank altogether. People say the land is the target, it's the goal. And it doesn't matter if it's classified as Area A, B, or C. They say Israeli authorities are working with the settlers, creating a coercive environment so Palestinians will eventually leave. Nida Ibrahim, Al Jazeera, Occupied West Bank, Palestine.
0: The Kurdish-led Syrian Democratic Forces say they've fully integrated into the Syrian state. On Thursday, SDF Commander Mazloum Abdi called on the public to support the institutions formed by that transition. Abdi said all Kurdish forces that are not from Syria have withdrawn from the region. He's pledged to guarantee the rights of Kurds in Syria's constitution. Heidi Pett reports from the Syrian capital, Damascus.
14: This integration is part of an ongoing process that's been being hammered out between the Kurdish-led SDF and the government here in Damascus for about the last 18 months. But the significant agreement was signed in January of this year after there were clashes between the SDF and government forces. Now, after that, they signed an agreement saying that they would agree to integrate. So as part of that, three brigades have been formed and former fighters from the SDF have been coming to government-held areas. There's a large training centre in a place called Al-Nabak, not far from here in Damascus, where they are receiving training and then going back and being integrated into the command structures of the new Syrian military. But the picture on the ground in the northeast is still a little bit more complicated because we had both the Kurdish-led SDF but also the Asayish, which is basically like internal security forces, more heavily armed police. And what we know from on the ground there is that those forces, they're still wearing their old uniforms. They're still functioning under the command structures of the SDF. There are a couple of other unanswered questions in terms of the military integration as well. And the big one is what happens to the YPJ? That is the women fighters who were instrumental in the fight back against ISIS beginning in 2014. Now, those women and their leadership say that they are professional, experienced soldiers. And if they're going to be integrated, it should be into the Ministry of Defense. But the government in Damascus is instead offering that they can join the Ministry of Interior and effectively become police officers. Now, the other aspects, people up there are relatively happy with that. It includes citizenship rights for Kurdish Syrians, it includes language rights, and making sure that people who have been educated up in a part of Syria that has basically been run autonomously for the last 10 years or so are going to have their certificates recognized, which means that they can go on to further study, careers, both here in Syria and overseas. It might sound like a small thing, but it's actually an enormous part of integrating the people of a part of Syria that had been largely cut off for a really long time. Heidi Pett, Al Jazeera, Damascus.
0: The U.S. Supreme Court has ruled that construction for President Trump's half-built White House ballroom can continue for now. The ruling will stay in place, barring any further action. An appeals court had halted the project until it gained congressional approval. The $400 million project has faced repeated legal problems, as Matthew Torres reports from Washington, D.C.
15: It was Chief Justice John Roberts who handed down this order, simply allowing the Trump administration to continue his ballroom construction, at least for now. But as the legal battle continues, critics worry that development will get so far along, it'll be impossible to undo any changes. On the same day an injunction to stop construction above ground was set to take effect, the Supreme Court weighed in to favor Trump's lavish goals.
1: We're spending hundreds of millions of dollars on the ballroom, and it's all from people like me and great companies that are putting it up.
15: This is what the construction for Trump's 8,400 square meter ballroom looks like right now. Renderings show designs inspired by Versailles with Corinthian columns, yellow marble floors, and gold presidential seals. The $400 million price tag jumped from the initial $200 million proposal. Despite Trump's claims, the ballroom is privately funded.
1: No taxpayer money for the ballroom at all.
15: Recent reporting from the Washington Post suggests the cost could reach up to $600 million, with taxpayers footing some of the bill.
16: There's passion for the White House and this country, and I think it's a sign that ramming through this project is a bad idea and they should rethink it.
15: There have been protests since the Trump administration demolished the entire East Wing 10 months ago. But despite the Supreme Court's temporary permission to continue the work, the fight to stop it isn't over. The National Trust for Historic Preservation, which filed the lawsuit, maintains the White House has no legal authority. Rulings from two lower courts supported their argument, saying President Trump needed congressional approval.
17: These are vanity projects, and some reports indicate that the president is spending literally 70% of his time. The president's a busy person, and there's a lot of things he's got to pay attention to.
15: The White House and the Justice Department argue it's more than just a ballroom for events, but a military complex that will have security measures, including bunkers, to keep the president and future administration safe.
18: To them, delaying the completion of the ballroom would have undermined national security.
1: This will be the greatest military complex / ballroom anywhere in the world. There won't be anything like it.
15: The order from the Supreme Court is temporary. It does give time for justices to consider Trump's arguments. Matthew Torres, Al Jazeera, Washington.
0: At least 29 people in the northern Philippines have died in flash floods and mudslides triggered by nearly 2 weeks of heavy rains. The monsoon rains have damaged roads and disrupted public transport. Tens of thousands of people have been displaced or they've been evacuated to safety. Jamila Allen-Dogan reports from the town of Calumpit.
19: The Philippines is no stranger to monsoon season, but the last few weeks have been particularly incessant. Many of the areas like this one across many provinces north of Manila have been experiencing devastations. Residents here told us it's not particularly safe to go further because the water is waist deep over there. So people actually use makeshift boats. This is about transporting critical goods. They say they understand that it is dangerous, but they cannot simply allow life to be suspended for weeks. Agnes Caparas has lived here for 40 years. She says she's lived through this crisis year after year, but it's getting harder. For days, they've been sleeping in this garage.
20: The water is deeper now. That's why I've had to move all of my kitchen equipment up, just to keep them from being ruined.
19: Still, she was eager to show me her home, just a few meters away. Floods no longer suspend daily life here. It's something that Filipinos face year after year. But people here tell us what they notice this time is that it's taking much longer for many communities like this one to recover. In many homes in the Philippines, having a two-story house is not an option. It is a matter of survival. So what's angering many Filipinos here is the question of whether this destruction could have been mitigated. Because while climate change is real, so too are allegations of corruption in flood control projects. And this is the question that many Filipinos are asking. Where did all the money that was meant to protect them actually go? And will someone be held accountable? These are the questions that the government can no longer afford to ignore. Jamila Allen-Dogan, Al Jazeera, Calumpit, Bulacan Province, Northern Philippines.
0: Heat stress is rising across the world as human-induced climate change makes extremely high temperatures more frequent and more severe. Japan is adapting to a new reality of dangerous summer heat with temperatures that are increasingly reaching levels that were once considered severe. From farms to the office, people are having to find new ways to cope. Cara Legg reports.
8: Deep in the darkness, under the greenhouse lights, workers pick flowers. Guided by the glow of lights, away from the harsh summer sun, and that is precisely the point. This farm switched to night harvesting after one of the workers suffered heat stroke.
21: We've gradually become nocturnal. It's about protecting our bodies and ultimately our lives.
8: But it is not only the farm workers adapting. These chickens have had to change their ways too. 6 years ago, more than 500 chickens here died during a spell of extreme heat, something this farmer doesn't want repeated.
22: Around here, there are many days when the maximum temperature goes over 35 degrees Celsius. Chickens don't tend to eat when it's hot, and it's very hard to make them eat. So what we're doing is we wake the chickens up when it's cooler during the night and get them eating then.
8: Japan's summers are getting hotter. This year, temperatures have repeatedly climbed above 40 degrees Celsius, conditions authorities now classify as kokushubi, or cruelly hot day. The country reported its hottest year on record in 2025. In July, Japan had five consecutive days of temperatures above 40 degrees Celsius, marking its longest streak on record. And in a single week last month, more than 10,800 people were taken to hospital for heat stroke, double the number for the same period in 2025. For workers in Japan's cities, adapting to the heat means finding new ways to cool down. At this warehouse in Osaka, that means stepping inside what is effectively a human refrigerator.
3: It feels really good. I only went in for about 2 minutes, but even that was enough for all my sweat to dry up.
8: Japan's government has also encouraged a more relaxed approach to office dress. Its long-running Cool Biz campaign is designed to reduce the need for air conditioning by allowing workers to switch jackets and ties for shorts and t-shirts. But outdoors, there's a limit to what workers can do to adapt to the heat. At this farm, they try to start early in the morning before the sun becomes unbearable. But the ever-rising temperatures are making it harder for them to beat the heat. Kara Legg, Al Jazeera.
0: Social media platform TikTok has reached a $400 million settlement with the U.S. Justice Department. It ends a two-year-long lawsuit that alleged the company violated federal privacy laws for children. The lawsuit claims TikTok failed to honor requests from parents who wanted their children's accounts deleted. The UK government is planning to triple the number of data centers to meet the soaring demand for artificial intelligence. But with much of the country facing unprecedented heat waves and drought, concerns are growing about the huge amounts of water and electricity the facilities consume. Jonah Hull reports from London.
4: Have you ever used an AI chatbot? Think ChatGPT or Claude. Of course you have. It's a free source of information. But every single question you ask it has a hidden cost in power and cooling water. Ask it for a recipe. That costs water. Ask it for a film recommendation. More water. In fact, Google's Gemini model estimates that every single prompt costs around 5 drops of water. Then consider that most people who use AI ask it more than just one question. And that makes for billions of prompts every day.
5: It all happens here, inside sprawling, heat-generating data centers, often built in the heart of communities and in drought-stressed areas. They're the backbone of cloud computing and the internet. The worst of

0: And the search is on, say industry figures, for ever more sustainable solutions.
1: The alternative solution is to use a closed-loop system. 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The only water use for your data centre is purely domestic, from your taps, for your toilet facilities, and you're not putting any stress or any strain on the water infrastructure.
2: So in this sweltering summer, with large parts of the country here in drought, we've been given access to a data centre on the banks of the River Thames that is doing things a little differently.
3: This is our direct liquid cooling pipework. 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
0: At Digital Realty's facility in London's Docklands, the team is using river water to cool their systems.
4: So this is our primary cooling room. This room, we're taking water from the dock through a series of pipes and pumps, and we're putting partially through our heat exchanger. That is then being taken straight back out to the dock again.
2: So no water is being used in this process. This is an entirely renewable water source.
3: Yeah, that's correct. We're not using any mains water for this system.
0: But the advance of AI means data centres are expanding at pace, while the means to deliver renewable resources lags far behind. Rising temperatures and drought, meanwhile, are problems even AI may struggle to solve. Jonah Hull, Al Jazeera, London.
5: Still ahead here on Al Jazeera, This Is America looks at Donald Trump's new position on North Korea.
6: The latest news.
7: Aid has reached some of the communities in need, but not all of them. Residents here say they're lacking food, medicine, and clean water.
6: With detailed coverage.
8: What we're looking at here is about 3,000 hectares of natural forestry that's been turned into a smouldering wasteland.
6: From the heart of the story.
9: Another day of heavy downpours here in the Philippine capital, Manila. Roads, both big and small, are submerged.
10: 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Heat waves colliding with the Iran war energy shock are hitting Europe hard. So why do European economies remain so vulnerable? And are government policies keeping up? Counting the Cost on Al Jazeera.
11: We're in a period when the US seems to think that it is ruling the entire world. 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

0: Hello again, you're watching Al Jazeera. Here's a reminder of our top stories. Russian drone strikes on a shopping mall in central Ukraine have killed at least 16 people. Around 130 others are injured in the attack on Kryvyi Rih. U.S. President Donald Trump has denied that his promise of new economic sanctions against Iran indicates that military options for Washington are limited. On Wednesday, Trump warned of economic consequences for any country that provides any type of lifeline to Iran. And now it's time to hand you over to Alex Marquardt, Richard Gaisford, and the team in Washington for This Is America.
1: This is America, and this is the Korean War Veterans Memorial here in Washington, D.C., which stands as testament to a more than 70-year-old self-defense pact between Seoul and Washington. In recent days, though, Donald Trump has asked the Pentagon to scale back major military exercises with South Korea as he once again turns his attention to the North and its leader, Kim Jong-un. As he struggles with the war in Iran, is the president now looking for a more manageable win elsewhere? In a few minutes, we'll be looking at what history can tell us about the near future. First, though, let's go to our Washington, D.C. studio and Alex Marquardt.
2: Thank you, Richard. Donald Trump appears to be rethinking how he handles the countries that he's had the toughest time with. The Iranian leadership, for its part, has not caved, even after months of American strikes. And now he's trying a different approach with North Korea. Trump has long talked up his relationship with their leader, Kim Jong-un, and appears to be considering giving up on the idea of

0: North Korea ever fully disarming. This is all raising some bigger questions, whether he's moving away from force and trying to make deals instead. Richard Gaisford looks at how we got here.
1: When North Korea invaded its southern neighbor in 1950, the world responded, with the U.S. sending the largest contingent of troops to defend the country.
2: At Busan, the U.N. forces had to stand firm or be pushed off the Korean Peninsula.
1: 3 years later, an armistice was agreed, but no formal peace treaty was ever signed. That means North and South Korea are officially still at war.
3: The presence of American soldiers helps guarantee the security of the entire free world as well.
1: At the same time, Washington agreed a mutual self-defense treaty with their counterparts in Seoul, promising a permanent presence to deter future attacks. 28,000 U.S. troops remain in the country at Camp Humphreys, which is the largest U.S. foreign base. In Donald Trump's first term, he tried to do what no U.S. president had ever managed to do before, to bring North Korea on side and deliver a permanent peace. Trump first met Kim Jong-un in Singapore, and it was the first time a U.S. president had ever sat down with a North Korean leader for talks. 8 months later, they headed to Vietnam to hammer out a deal in Hanoi. The talks broke down. That summer, Donald Trump said Kim Jong-un had written to him, expressing displeasure at joint South Korean and U.S. military exercises, which the president had already scaled back. Days later, Trump traveled to Korea's demilitarized zone and became the first sitting U.S. president to step onto North Korean territory. It was an historic and hastily arranged meeting that failed to deliver a deal. Since then, there's been no meetings, no breakthroughs, and little discussion of special relationships, with an increase in North Korean propaganda and cyber attacks. But the president is now once again calling for substantial reductions in U.S. and South Korean military exercises because he wants to talk with Kim Jong-un.
4: Are you exchanging written letters with Kim Jong-un?
5: I can't tell you that. But I get along with him. And you know what? The fact that I get along with him, that's a good thing, not a bad thing. He has 57 very powerful nuclear weapons.
1: More than 70 years since American forces stopped fighting in Korea and the armistice was signed, it would seem unlikely that Donald Trump could suddenly pull off a peace deal that had previously eluded him. The talks would certainly shift the focus from his troubles in the Middle East that continue to suck in U.S. resources. The George Washington recently left Vietnam and is now operating in the Arabian Sea. That means there'll be no U.S. carrier strike group in the Indo-Pacific region, which dramatically reduces naval cover for South Korea and surrounding countries, potentially for more than a year. Richard Gaisford, Al Jazeera, Washington.
0: And here to discuss President Trump's new North Korea approach is Jenny Towne. She's the director of the Stimson Korea Program in 38 North, which provides analysis on North Korea. And Mark Fitzpatrick, who is a former acting deputy assistant secretary of state on nonproliferation. Mark and Jenny, thank you so much for being with us. This is a really interesting new chapter in the conversation between the U.S. and North Korea. It's relatively one-sided right now. But Mark, what do you think is prompting this new outreach from Trump? Is it the optics and the headlines that come out of a big meeting, or does the U.S. side actually think that they can accomplish something now?
6: Well, I think it comes down to really what does President Trump want to do. And I've been surprised, Alex, that he hasn't tried to do this before, because he likes Kim Jong-un. He likes...
0: Before
6: in the second term. But why now? Well, I think it's because he's run out of other possible foreign policy wins. The Iran war is a disaster for him. And he's bored with it. He doesn't know what to do there. And he looks to North Korea and thinks, oh, here's my old buddy. Maybe we can make music together again.
0: But substantively, is there any indication from Pyongyang that would give Washington the sense that they could move the ball forward in some areas?
6: No, I don't think there's any indication at all. North Korea has been reluctant to engage with the United States. They've got friendships with Russia. Stronger with China now than they've had for a while. So they don't need the United States anymore. This is a one-sided approach by Trump.
0: We saw this sudden scaling down, Jenny, of joint U.S.-South Korean military exercises. That's a slight towards Seoul. But what does it tell us about what the Trump administration may be willing to concede to the North Koreans?
7: Well, I think we're seeing a revert to the playbook from 2018. And of course, back then, when we were starting negotiations, you had Trump announce in the press conference after the Singapore summit that we were going to end all war games, is what he called it at that point in time, because they're so expensive. And at that time, you know, in the relationship, it was seen as a big concession to the North Koreans. The North Koreans were very happy with it. And I think he thinks that this is another way to get their attention and that, you know, kind of start over and show goodwill. But the way that it happened, of course, the fact that it was so haphazard, so last minute, too last minute for it to actually be canceled or actually, you know, substantively scaled back in any kind of rational way, you know, it comes across as insincere. And you saw in the Kim Yo-jong statement afterwards where, you know, the complaint was, you know, nice try, but it doesn't actually indicate any kind of policy change. And that's really what they're looking at now and looking for as they're trying to assess whether there's a reason to come back to the table.
0: Do you think Trump would ever go so far as to remove American troops from South Korea, which, of course, the North Koreans would love to see?
7: I don't think we're in that territory, even if he has talked about it in the past. And I don't think the administration, I think the administration would push back on that quite heavily, especially outside of a, you know, an actual negotiation framework. It's interesting, though, you have seen the South Korean president also now call for the relevant parties to get together to actually talk about ending the Korean War, building an actual peace agreement to replace the armistice. And so I think there's a lot more, there's a lot of things that are negotiable right now. And, you know, it wouldn't necessarily be the full removal of troops, but the number of troops may come up in conversation. The types of exercises may come up. All of these things are negotiable. But the way he did it, he could have talked to Lee Jae-myung, who would have been open to these ideas. But to openly undermine the South Koreans the way that he did was just a really bad move.
0: How do you think Pyongyang, Mark, is interpreting Washington's eagerness? Because President Trump said that he would like to meet with Kim Jong-un. He'd like to do it before the end of the year. So he kind of boxed himself in. So does that give Pyongyang more leverage?
6: I think it gives Pyongyang leverage both on the timing and on the substance. Trump is obviously the one eager to resume this friendship. Kim Jong-un is ready to sit back and see what else have you got. You know, okay, you did this one thing. It doesn't mean that much to us. Give us something that really means something. And so they're in a strong negotiating position here, especially since Trump said by the end of the year.
0: And is that message of what else you got reinforced, Jenny, by the ballistic missile test that we saw? I think it was just the day after it was announced that those exercises were being scaled down?
7: It all fits together, right? The Kim Yo-jong statement, I think, is the most definitive we've seen lately in terms of, you know, the North Koreans really looking for policy changes that lower the hostile, you know, the take away the hostile elements of U.S. policy towards North Korea. In the past, they've talked about wanting acceptance of their nuclear status. And I think, you know, even the idea of the salvo of short-range ballistic missile launches that they did post exercises or post this announcement, you know, those were obviously planned in advance. Mm-hmm. The North Koreans had indicated in advance the week before that, you know, they saw these exercises as being, you know, of greater scale than what they've seen in the past. And so it needed a greater demonstration. And so obviously this gesture that Trump did didn't change that calculus.
0: So this was, to remind our viewers, this was 10 ballistic missiles that were fired off the coast of North Korea, of course, into the sea. You've mentioned Kim Yo-jong twice now. That is Kim Jong-un's sister. And she put out a statement after the announcement about the military exercises. This is the highest level statement that we've seen from the North Korean government. I want to put up on the screen here. She says that the provocative, aggressive nature of the drills won't change, even though their duration and size were reduced. So, Mark, do you think Trump got anything while he hurt ties with one of America's closest allies in the region?
6: No, I don't think he got anything at all yet. He thinks he will get something. And maybe the positive words that Kim Jong-jo said about him, maybe he regards that as positive, an affirmation of a friendship. And for him, those personal relationships are very important. It means nothing in terms of U.S.-North Korea relations. So, yeah, I think he gave up something for nothing. And this insult, this disrespect to South Korea of doing something without, arranging it with them beforehand, I think is very damaging long term.
0: What does it do to U.S. credibility more broadly when allies and adversaries alike see what the U.S. just did to Seoul?
7: Well, I think at this point, it's just one more data point of how the U.S. policy, especially towards allies, and the U.S. credibility towards our allies is really eroding. It is one of these instances now where, you know, the policy is at the whim of the president. It could change at any minute. And in terms of, you know, assurances to our allies, that's not an reassuring sign. And you already see the creep on the European side of the equation that's moving towards greater strategic autonomy. In Asia, I think there was still hope that, you know, the U.S., there's fewer options for them. They see themselves as more dependent on the U.S. and hoping that the policy would somehow revert back to what it was pre this second term of Trump. But I think this really signals that our allies really need to be thinking about their own strategic future and, you know, have much more limited expectations of what the U.S. is going to do.
0: And that's exactly what we're seeing in NATO and what yep. the European allies are thinking of. So let's discuss what could be on the table. It's clear that Trump wants talks, but what could a potential deal between Washington and Pyongyang actually look like? Or Eva McCann looks at the options.
8: North Korea already has the bomb, and that changes what President Donald Trump can get from Kim Jong-un. Now, historically, the U.S. has demanded that North Korea give up its entire nuclear arsenal. But outside estimates have the East Asian country at about 50 assembled warheads, with enough material to make as many as 40 more.
9: It looks like there are three possible deals. Option one, denuclearization. Kim gives up the weapons. That's the biggest prize, but probably the hardest sell. Option two, a nuclear freeze. Kim keeps what he has, but stops producing more bomb-making material. Option three, arms control. Washington accepts the weapons exist, but negotiates limits on warheads, missiles, testing, and production. The last approach may be gaining ground. The president of South Korea says Trump is open to considering a phased strategy. Freeze first, denuclearization later. And now, Trump is reducing U.S.-South Korea military exercises while looking to revive diplomacy with Kim. Eva McCann, Al Jazeera, Washington.
0: So we saw this dismissal of this overture by Washington in terms of the exercises from Kim Yo-jong, but it wasn't all negative. She also said that her brother, Kim Jong-un, and Trump still have excellent relations. Mark, to you, does that signal an opening, a willingness to talk?
6: Oh, I think there's a signal there, certainly. I mean, the positivity of it. You know, we've seen so much negative verbiage come from North Korea over the years. To see them be respectful to the U.S. president, I'm sure that was meant to tell Trump, yes, there's a possibility here, but give us more.
0: It is striking to me as we discuss this that it's all about signals and it's so little about the actual concrete elements that Eva was just laying out there, which tells me we're obviously pretty far away from any kind of any deal here.
7: I would look at it more as like the door to diplomacy is unlocked. Mm-hmm. Doesn't necessarily mean it's open. And again, the North Koreans have laid out their preconditions of what they want to see. And if you look at the way they talk about U.S. policy, it's very negative. And the way that they portray the U.S. role in the region is very negative. So, you know, they have refrained from saying, you know, specific things about Trump himself and denigrating things about Trump himself, which does leave the door unlocked. But the threshold is very high as to how do we actually create a scenario where the North Koreans find resuming talks with the U.S. even compelling.
0: Unlocked, but Kim Jong-un is not rushing through that door in the same way that Donald Trump is. Is it because he still feels relatively burned from the last time they met in Hanoi in 2019?
7: Well, you know, I don't think the North Koreans really believe they're going to get much from any kind of negotiation with the United States. I don't think they're willing to actually make concessions the way they were before, especially when they do have relations with, you know, Russia and China that don't require them to make those sacrifices. So, you know, they have options now, and they're in a much stronger position than they were before. So there's very little incentive for them to concede to those preconditions just to get in a room with Trump.
0: Expand on that, Mark, if you will. How much more leverage does North Korea have now, 7 years later?
6: Well, they know something about what Trump was willing to give up then. So they've already pocketed that he was willing to remove UN sanctions, but not US sanctions. And they probably think that he would be willing to make a deal with US sanctions as well. They know that Trump has had in his mind the idea that South Korea, US relations are one-sided, that South Korea gets everything, doesn't pay for it. And they might think that he would be willing to reduce troops or maybe possibly even remove the U.S. Security alliance. So I think they do have more leverage now.
0: North Korea, of course, is such a different case than Iran. When it comes to Iran, what we heard from the Trump administration is we need to stop their nuclear program, make sure they never build a nuke. That horse is bolted when it comes to North Korea. And I want to show our viewers what we're talking about in terms of nuclear arsenal, because in North Korea, and this is according to the United States, the North Koreans have some 57 nuclear weapons. The South Koreans say that that's actually significantly higher. China has some 620. The U.S. has 3,700. Russia, for its part, has 4,400. Jenny, it's also striking how far apart Washington and Pyongyang seem to be just on this fundamental question of whether North Korea should have nuclear weapons. You noted a moment ago that Kim Jong-un wants to be leading a respected nuclear nation. But what we've heard from Trump very recently speaks more to the U.S. desire that they don't have any nuclear weapons at all, which seems like a very far-fetched possibility.
7: There's a huge gap in expectation of what new negotiations would look like. And I think there is a bit of, you know, Trump sees unfinished business from the first term. He had clearer goals in the first term. But North Korea has moved on. They don't need the U.S. the way they don't have the urgency to make concessions with the U.S. in order to get that relationship again. But in the meantime, you know, the idea that they've said, like, hey, you know, we do want respect for our nuclear status from the U.S., acceptance of the nuclear status, they're not willing to talk about denuclearization. And so for Trump to continue to talk about, you know, they shouldn't have done it, they wouldn't have done it if I had been president, it's like, well, he was president. and they were continuing to grow their program. But it still portrays it in a negative light. So if you're the North Koreans, there's no reason to meet yet. Because that is still at the heart of the conversation.
0: Do you agree, Mark, that it's just a non-starter when it comes to eliminating the arsenal?
6: Eliminating the arsenal is absolutely a non-starter.
0: Reducing?
6: Reducing maybe is a non-starter as well. Capping, I think, is within the realm of possibility. Getting an official moratorium on nuclear testing, a moratorium on ICBM, intercontinental ballistic missile testing. I think those are both within the realm of the possibility. But North Korea has made it absolutely clear. They are a nuclear-armed state. It's in their constitution. They're not going to go back on that. They think it's vital to the preservation of the regime and the nation.
0: So it's,
7: if I could just add to that, though, you know, those things were kind of low-hanging fruit back in 2018 when Trump started negotiations.
0: The slowing of the program, the freezing of,
7: and the moratorium on testing, these were low-hanging fruit back then. The problem is, in the meantime, North Korea have now enshrined these things into their constitution, as well as the right to continue doing them. So if North Korea is still willing to even consider talking about and negotiating on those points, the price of everything is so much higher now.
0: Do you think that the Trump administration has accepted that? That, you know, that they'll still talk about denuclearizing, but they know that they're going to have to settle for somewhere in the middle, capping, freezing, et cetera?
7: I think there's a recognition of that. And even if you look at 2018, it wasn't it wasn't actually the Libya approach. They were willing to phase that out. It is a process because North Korea's arsenals are so extensive and their infrastructure is so extensive. The bigger question is, again, on the North Korean side, what is their incentive to make those kinds of concessions anymore?
0: And Mark, you've said that the arms control community has essentially accepted that. Do you think the administration
6: has? Well, so just let me clarify, when I say the arms control community, the kind of people that Jenny and I talk to a lot, have moved toward the idea that denuclearization, you know, is a future goal. Recently, Victor Cha, one of the doyens of the North Korea expertise in the capital, has said that, but not the. Not the bureaucracy itself, those in the Pentagon, they still are pretty firm on, you know, we have to demand denuclearization, and in the State Department. And one reason is because Japan demands it. Now, South Korea, having changed its policy, does provide some basis to think that, well, maybe this is the direction we're moving in.
0: What do you think, Jenny, the Iran war has taught the North Koreans? How have they adjusted their position as a result of what we've seen in the past 6 months?
7: I think they feel justified in the decisions that they've made and the sacrifices they've made to get to where they are, because I think they see themselves as a very different situation than Iran. Iran does not have nuclear weapons yet, even if they have latency and even if they're on the road in that direction, and that has left them vulnerable. What North Korea has not only do they feel like they have the deterrent capability to keep them safe, but they also have now seen the prestige that comes with it. You know, they don't see themselves as a poor, vulnerable country. They see themselves as shaping, helping, now working with the big powers to reshape the international order. And this is the way that Kim Jong-un talks about himself and talks about his role, North Korea's role in the world these days.
0: Why does Pyongyang feel like they have more room to maneuver, more comfort because of these ties, as you both mentioned, closer ties to China and Russia? Is it that the U.S. sanctions and punishment just aren't biting as much?
6: That's absolutely a big factor. Their economy has been growing, according to South Korea. North Korea doesn't provide statistics itself. And the aid that they've been getting from Russia in exchange for the missiles, the drones,
0: the troops.
6: I mean, we don't know exactly the scope of it, but it's a lot of economic and technical assistance from Russia. And then another thing is that North Korea has demonstrated that it is able to impose the strictest sanctions on itself, which it did during the COVID years, of stopping all border exchange. They really, you know, they had no interactions with the outside world for 2 years. And they survived. So having survived that, they know they can survive just about any sanctions.
0: How much of this outreach from Washington is about trying to peel Kim Jong-un away from Moscow, away from Putin?
7: It's hard to say. Certainly, I think that is, in terms of the bureaucracy, I think that is one of the goals.
0: When you say bureaucracy, you mean outside of the White House,
7: the
0: experts in the different departments.
7: Right. And so, you know, I think if you're looking at the defense establishment and the State Department, I think that's absolutely one of the goals that they would like to see, and they're trying to figure out ways to do. But when it comes to Trump himself, I'm not sure that that's necessarily where he's thinking. And I do think he really values the relationship with Kim Jong-un. And I think he really does think he can do something others couldn't do before him, right? So it's more the challenge of it, it's more the spectacle of it, where he thinks he can be the one to crack the code.
0: And of course, you know, Russia has gotten quite a bit out of its support from the North Koreans. That establishment, Mark, Pentagon, State Department, intelligence agencies, how do you think they're reacting to what Seoul has been put through in the past few weeks?
6: Oh, I think they're feeling great sympathy with Seoul. I mean, you know, over the years, how many times have we heard U.S. officials, military officials, State Department, they go to Seoul and they talk about the steadfastness of the relationship, the undying commitment of the U.S. Alliance. And to have Trump treat it so cavalierly, I think they're really in a quandary about that. And they were happy, I think, that Seoul did go along with cutting back the exercise. And they're probably, you know, looking to think that maybe something can come out of it. To go back to what Jenny said at the beginning, this unlocks the door, and maybe, just maybe, it can provide a path to some diplomacy that could be mutually beneficial. I don't think they're too optimistic about what the end result would be, but now maybe finally they can see diplomacy in play.
0: We only have about 15 seconds left, Jenny, but what have we seen in terms of reaction from Seoul? Because they can't afford to sever ties, of course.
7: Sure. I think it's been very divisive. So there's parts that are very feel very embarrassed and angst-ridden because of the decision. And there are others who see it as an opportunity now because they have been trying to encourage the U.S. and North Korea to restart diplomacy to lower tensions on the Korean Peninsula. Well,
0: it'll be fascinating to see what happens in the coming months with President Trump trying to get this meeting, which at the very least would be incredible to watch. Mark Fitzpatrick, Jenny Town, thank you both very much for your insights. Appreciate it.
6: Thank you, Alex.
0: And that's all from myself and the team here in Washington. I want to hand it back to Richard Gaisford and Al Jazeera's global headquarters in Doha.
10: Well, that's it for this edition of This is America. We'll be back on Monday at 18:30 GMT. That's 2:30 p.m. Eastern time here in the United States. You can, of course, watch any of our programs at any time on YouTube. For now, though, from the Korean War Veterans Memorial in Washington, it's goodbye.
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11: With detailed coverage.
13: This is a house that an internally displaced family thought it could be safe, so they sought shelter here, but they were killed by an Israeli airstrike.
11: From the heart of the story.
14: Gaza's elderly are being pushed into displacement and isolation, left to face the war without the care, security, and dignity they deserve.
15: Frank Assessments.
16: We've heard the President of the United States say that the U.S. has wiped out the entire Iranian Navy, and yet they attack ships seemingly at will.
15: Critical debate.
17: Would you reserve the same condemnation for a state that is found of committing genocide?
18: I don't believe it's committed genocide.
17: So they're all wrong, sir? Certainly including not. Physicians for human rights Israel? They're all wrong?
15: Informed opinions.
19: There is the sense that the international community has turned its back on Gaza, that Gaza is being deliberately disappeared.
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20: We're facing a future that we don't understand. We can't predict fully.
21: 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Nobody knows what will happen. I need to stay positive.
22: I realized that I need to do more with my life.
23: I was like, you know what? I don't like myself. I want to change who I am. I want to be trustworthy. I want to be responsible.
24: People keep getting inspired through the stories of others.
25: Bringing the communities to consciously agree to put the past behind and move forward. Because all what we need is being able to move forward.
26: And that isn't just a matter of science. That's a matter of what do you think about your fellow human beings?
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0: I'm Hannah Hoxton. This is Al Jazeera live from Doha. Coming up on the programme. Panic in central Ukraine after Russian drones hit a busy shopping mall. At least 16 people have been killed and more than 100 are injured.
1: It's a very difficult humanitarian situation here. Every day more people are arriving here in Al-Ubayyid, fleeing the attacks.
0: We report from Sudan's Kordofan region, where thousands of families are on the move to escape the fighting between the army and the RSF.
2: That just means that we're seeing what happens. They have no money. They have no navy.
0: Donald Trump says Iran isn't ready to make the right deal to end the war, but insisting new economic sanctions doesn't mean his military options are limited, though. And we take a look at Donald Trump's new position on North Korea after he scaled down military drills with South Korea earlier this week. Russian drone attacks on a shopping mall have killed at least 16 people in the southern Ukrainian city of Kryvyi. 130 others have been wounded. Ukrainian President Volodymyr Zelensky says the attack is despicable and it marks yet another deadly day for civilians as casualties across both Ukraine and Russia continue to mount. Audra McAlpine reports from Kyiv.
3: This is the moment a drone crashed into a busy shopping mall in southern Ukraine. Moments later, a woman desperately searches for her daughter, Tina, who works in a spice shop inside the mall. She's been calling her, but can't get through. The attack began at 4:30 in the afternoon, when the mall is typically crowded. A second wave of

0: drones followed just 30 minutes later, with rescue workers from nearby regions called in to help. Ukraine's president called the attack on his hometown both cynical and treacherous.
1: This is absolute Russian brutality. Just animals. We will definitely respond. It is important that we have everything necessary to protect lives. It is important that the world does not remain silent about all of this. There must be an end to this Russian war, and the world must help us achieve that.
0: In Zaporizhia, another drone attack. This time, a city bus is hit. The attacks come as civilian casualties in the war continue to mount, with July marking one of the deadliest months for civilians on both sides since the full-scale war began. And they are another example of how attacks far beyond the front lines are taking their toll on ordinary people. Audrey McAlpine, Al Jazeera, Kyiv.
2: A separate Russian drone attack has killed four people in the Ukrainian village of Tovka-Rika in the south. The acting regional governor says three of those who died were children. The drone struck a building, housing, a shop and a post office and a pharmacy. Thousands of people are fleeing violence in Sudan's Kordofan region. The army are battling paramilitary rapid support forces for control of the strategic supply route that connects areas controlled by the warring sides. Well, in the space of a week, more than 5,000 families have arrived in El Obeid, which is the capital of North Kordofan. They're sheltering in tents, public buildings and schools. The RSF has been attacking critical facilities in an attempt to seize control of the city. Well, El Obeid is one of the main fronts of the conflict that began in April 2023. It's home to around 500,000 people, including more than 100,000 who are displaced. The UN describes El Obeid as the main humanitarian centre for the Kordofan region. It sits at the crossroads of several major routes linking Khartoum, Darfur and the rest of Kordofan, making it a vital transport hub. El Obeid is about 400 kilometres from Omdurman, where the Sudanese army have its central command. Losing it would threaten supply routes to Khartoum and strengthen the RSF's grip on western Sudan. Al-Midad Al-Ruhaid spoke to displaced people at a makeshift camp in El Obeid.
3: It's a very difficult humanitarian situation here. Every day more people are arriving here in Al Obeid, fleeing the attacks, actually the attacks from the paramilitary group on their village and home, bringing with them almost nothing. You can see behind me some of these families living right now with the very difficult conditions.
4: What happened was the RSF fighters came to us at night and told us to leave. We left our homes in the middle of the night and reached El Obeid after more than 12 hours. Our donkey died on the way and none of my belongings made it here. I had to leave everything behind. I hired a cart and arrived here with my two daughters. My husband stayed behind.
5: I've just arrived. I was in El Obeid 2 days ago, and my family in Umdaraisa told me that the RSF soldiers had surrounded our village from all sides. They came in with around 60 motorcycles and four combat vehicles. They beat people with sticks and severely assaulted them, looted all our money and livestock, and killed two people from our village. In the neighboring village, five people were killed, and that's what happened.
3: And according to government sources, 800 people, they have arrived this morning from area southwest of Al Obeid. So for those families who have arrived here, it means they've escaped the fighting, but also it means starting again with almost nothing with them. Al-Miqdad Al-Ruhaid, Al Jazeera, North Kordofan State.
2: US President Donald Trump denies that his promise of a new economic sanctions against Iran indicate that military options for Washington are limited. On Wednesday, Trump warned of economic consequences against any country that provides any type of lifeline to Iran.
6: No, not at all. It just means that we're seeing what happens. They have no money. They have no

0: Navy. They have no Air Force. They are not paying their soldiers. They're not paying their police. They have 350% inflation. So we're just going to sort of see what happens. And we have total control, as you know, of the border. We have total control. If you look at the blockade, we have total control of that entire region having to do with the Strait of Hormuz. And that means well into it, the land areas. So they would love to make a deal, but they're not ready to make the right deal, in my opinion. Yeah.
1: Well, Iran's spokesperson has denounced the U.S. threat of economic sanctions, saying it infringes on members of the United Nations. Posting on social media, Esmail Baghaei said the United States' declaration of new economic sanctions on Iran is far more than continued unlawful economic warfare against a single country. It is an assertion of extraterritorial sovereignty over every independent member state of the United Nations. These demands reduce the sovereignty of all other states to something provisional, conditional, and revocable at the whim of another power. Well, China has rejected the Trump administration's plans for a crushing economic campaign against Iran. Beijing says it doesn't support additional US sanctions on Iran and is calling for further negotiations instead. Well, China is Iran's top trading partner. Before the US-led war began, China was a major importer of Iranian oil, accounting for 80% of Tehran's sales. That's according to data firm Kepler.
2: Sanctions and pressure will not help resolve the issue. China calls on all relevant parties to take responsible measures and resolve the problem through political and diplomatic means. China opposes illegal unilateral sanctions that have no basis in international law and are not authorized by the UN Security Council, and calls on all relevant parties to take responsible measures and resolve the issue through political and diplomatic channels.
1: Well, Ross Harrison is a senior fellow at the Middle East Institute and author of the book Decoding Iran's Foreign Policy. He says Beijing could offer Tehran its biggest economic lifeline.
3: The Iranians have been in economic D-Day in many ways for the last number of years, particularly since maximum pressure sanctions were tried and imposed after 2018, after the U.S. walked away from the Iran nuclear deal. So I think the D-Day is language he's using because the military campaign failed to create the kind of conditions on the ground that would get the Iranians to capitulate. So I think he's using that language in order to transfer military language to economic language. But in terms of actually creating the kind of outcome that he plans or hopes for, I'm quite skeptical. I think the biggest lifeline that could be given to Iran would come from China. And the question is not really the policing. The question is whether the United States is willing to pay the price of derailing U.S.-Sino relations now, when China also has levers of power that they could inflict upon the United States. And because there's a looming summit between President Xi and Donald Trump in Washington next month. So it's not a matter of policing. I think it's a matter of whether the U.S. is willing to go to the mat and pay the price of disrupting a relationship that Donald Trump seems to be leaning on right now. That would be that's the biggest source of leverage or economic leverage for economic benefit for Iran.
1: Israeli settler attacks against Palestinians in the occupied West Bank are intensifying. The attacks are escalating as the Israeli government pushes ahead with plans to expand illegal settlements there. In the town of Kuzra, settlers have trapped three families inside their homes for more than a week, leaving them with limited access to food and water. A new recording by a Palestinian American whose home has been surrounded by settlers shows him confronting an Israeli soldier. Louis Reedy is heard asking the soldier why he is thrown out of his neighbor's belongings.
4: Hello. He's the owner of the house. Why do you throw his stuff out?
5: What?
4: He's the owner of this house. He's...
5: No, I'm the owner.
4: No, you're not the owner. He's the owner.
5: I'm the owner. Go.
4: What do you mean, Ro?
5: I am the owner.
4: That's his stuff. He has kids.
5: Yeah,

0: What you want?
1: He's asking. That's his stuff. You're throwing it out.
0: No, my stuff. I'm the owner. Okay?
1: What's your name?
2: Well, Kusra sits in Area B, which makes up to 22% of the whole territory of the occupied West Bank. Under the Oslo Accords, it's under the civilian administration of the Palestinian Authority, and they're in charge of issuing building permits. But Israel retains full security control. Nida Ibrahim travelled to the village of Qayariyat, south of Nablus. Palestinians say settlers and the Israeli army are working together in that area too to push them from their land.
3: We are in Qayariyat, a village south of Nablus. In 2018, more than 3,000 Palestinians lived here. Today, that number is 2,870. Instead of the natural population growth, it's declining. Let us tell you the story of Qayariyat, a village encircled by at least 7 illegal Israeli settlements and outposts. Qayariyat is a target for settler attacks, and the Israeli military is giving settlers free rein. See this illegal Israeli settlement outpost? Settlers took over this structure after they displaced a Bedouin community a few weeks ago. Now, they're threatening the Musa family and their farm. Leave or else. It's not an empty threat. Israeli settlers killed 2 Palestinian brothers near their house in March, and the attackers still roam free. This is 65-year-old Mahmoud Amer. He says he'd like to invite us to his house, but he can't. He points out his home and explains how Israeli settlers surrounded it. He says they've been taking over more lands to connect the illegal settlement units with one another.
4: We have been isolated from the world. We're 35 residents and are the only ones allowed here. No social occasions, no relatives visiting us, including my own daughter.
3: The recent increase in settler violence is happening in Area B of the occupied West Bank. This area falls under partial Palestinian control, and landowners have permits to build here. But this offers little protection to Palestinians. Driving through Qayariyat and the neighboring village of Jalud, we see at least 11 homes occupied by Israeli settlers or soldiers. It's evident how life is becoming more difficult and dangerous for Palestinians. This field you see here is considered Area B. It has olive trees, Palestinian olive trees, yet the Israeli army prevents Palestinians from using it. And just months ago, Israeli forces uprooted these trees. Some dated back centuries. People who have homes are living in constant fear. See how they're barricading themselves in for protection? Dozens of families have been forced to leave their village. Some outside the occupied West Bank altogether. People say the land is the target, it's the goal. And it doesn't matter if it's classified as Area A, B, or C. They say Israeli authorities are working with the settlers, creating a coercive environment so Palestinians will eventually leave. Nida Ibrahim, Al Jazeera, Occupied West Bank, Palestine.
2: The Kurdish-led Syrian Democratic Forces say they have fully integrated into the Syrian state. On Thursday, SDF commander Mazlum Abdi called on the public to support the institutions formed by that transition. Abdi said all Kurdish forces that are not from Syria have withdrawn from the region. He's pledged to guarantee the rights of Kurds in Syria's constitution. Heidi Pett reports from the Syrian capital, Damascus.
5: This integration is part of an ongoing process that's been being hammered out between the Kurdish-led SDF and the government here in Damascus for about the last 18 months. But the significant agreement was signed in January of this year after there were clashes between the SDF and government forces. Now, after that, they signed an agreement saying that they would agree to integrate. So as part of that, 3 brigades have been formed and former fighters from the SDF have been coming to government-held areas. There's a large training centre in a place called Al-Nabak, not far from here in Damascus, where they are receiving training and then going back and being integrated into the command structures of the new Syrian military. But the picture on the ground in the northeast is still a little bit more complicated because we had both the Kurdish-led SDF but also the Asayish, which is basically like internal security forces, more heavily armed police. And what we know from on the ground there is that those forces, they're still wearing their old uniforms. They're still functioning under the command structures of the SDF. There are a couple of other unanswered questions in terms of the military integration as well. And the big one is what happens to the YPJ? That is the women fighters.

0: members were instrumental in the fight back against ISIS beginning in 2014. Now, those women and their leadership say that they are professional, experienced soldiers, and if they're going to be integrated, it should be into the Ministry of Defence. But the government in Damascus is instead offering that they can join the Ministry of Interior and effectively become police officers. Now, the other aspects, people up there are relatively happy with that. It includes citizenship rights for Kurdish Syrians, it includes language rights, and making sure that people who have been educated up in a part of Syria that has basically been run autonomously for the last 10 years or so are going to have their certificates recognised, which means that they can go on to further study, careers, both here in Syria and overseas. It might sound like a small thing, but it's actually an enormous part of integrating the people of a part of Syria that had been largely cut off for a really long time. Heidi Pett, Al Jazeera, Damascus.
1: Still ahead on Al Jazeera. And this, the US Supreme Court rules that construction on Trump's $400 million White House ballroom can continue for now.
2: Have you ever used an AI chatbot, think ChatGPT or Claude? Of course you have. It's a free source of information. But every single question you ask it has a hidden cost.
1: And how much does each question to an AI chatbot cost? We'll take you inside a data center that's divided opinion in the UK.
3: In the face of relentless militarism, can international law stop wars from erupting?
4: This is a matter of politics. This is a matter of power.
3: And what is the hope for justice once the bombs have stopped falling?
5: All Hail the Military explores the uneasy relationship between the law and war.
6: The court ultimately serves the powerful and it targets the weak.
7: Right now, there is a crisis in world order and the rule of law.
5: The Judge, limits of legality in genocide on Al Jazeera.
8: Israel's attacks on Lebanon have made thousands of Syrians refugees for a second time, and they're returning to a country that's still trying to rebuild after more than a decade of its own war.
9: It's going to take a lot longer than the 10 days of the ceasefire for people to realize how big the destruction is. They are going to rebuild regardless, as Israeli airstrikes continue to level entire residential blocks. The very medical workers and facilities needed to save lives in the aftermath are increasingly being targeted.

0: You're watching Al Jazeera, a reminder of our top stories this hour. Russian drone strikes on a large shopping mall in central Ukraine have killed at least 16 people. Around 130 others have been injured in the attack on Kryvyi Rih. Thousands of people are fleeing violence in Sudan's Kordofan region as the army and paramilitary rapid support forces fight for control. US President Donald Trump has denied that his promise of new economic sanctions against Iran indicates that military options for Washington are limited. On Wednesday, Trump warned of economic consequences against any country that provides any type of lifeline to Iran. The US president also appears to be rethinking how he handles the countries he's had the toughest time with. The Iranian leadership hasn't caved, and even after months of strikes, so now he's trying a different approach with North Korea. Trump has long talked up his relationship with Kim Jong-un and is entertaining giving up on the idea of North Korea ever fully disarming. Well, from Washington, Richard Gaisford looks at how we got here.
1: When North Korea invaded its southern neighbour in 1950, the world responded, with the US sending the largest contingent of troops to defend the country.
2: At Busan, the UN forces had to stand firm or be pushed off the Korean Peninsula.
1: 3 years later, an armistice was agreed, but no formal peace treaty was ever signed. That means North and South Korea are officially still at war.
3: The presence of American soldiers helps guarantee the security of the entire free world as

0: well.
1: At the same time, Washington agreed a mutual self-defense treaty with their counterparts in Seoul, promising a permanent presence to deter future attacks. 28,000 U.S. troops remain in the country at Camp Humphreys, which is the largest U.S. foreign base. In Donald Trump's first term, he tried to do what no U.S. president had ever managed to do before, to bring North Korea on side and deliver a permanent peace. Trump first met Kim Jong-un in Singapore, and it was the first time a U.S. president had ever sat down with a North Korean leader for talks. 8 months later, they headed to Vietnam to hammer out a deal in Hanoi. The talks broke down. That summer, Donald Trump said Kim Jong-un had written to him, expressing displeasure at joint South Korean and U.S. military exercises, which the president had already scaled back. Days later, Trump traveled to Korea's demilitarized zone and became the first sitting U.S. president to step onto North Korean territory. It was an historic and hastily arranged meeting that failed to deliver a deal. Since then, there's been no meetings, no breakthroughs, and little discussion of special relationships, with an increase in North Korean propaganda and cyber attacks. But the president is now once again calling for substantial reductions in US and South Korean military exercises because he wants to talk with Kim Jong-un.
2: Are you exchanging written letters with Kim Jong-un?
3: I can't tell you that. But I get along with him. And you know what? The fact that I get along with him, that's a good thing, not a bad thing. He has 57 very powerful nuclear weapons.
0: More than 70 years since American forces stopped fighting in Korea and the armistice was signed, it would seem unlikely that Donald Trump could suddenly pull off a peace deal that had previously eluded him.
1: The talks would certainly shift the focus from his troubles in the Middle East that continue to suck in U.S. resources. The George Washington recently left Vietnam and is now operating in the Arabian Sea. That means there'll be no U.S. carrier strike group in the Indo-Pacific region, which dramatically reduces naval cover for South Korea and surrounding countries, potentially for more than a year. Richard Gaisford, Al Jazeera, Washington.
4: Well, the U.S. president is still confident that Washington should be able to strike a trade deal with Canada. But Canada's Minister for Trade with the U.S. says there's still more to work on to get that potential agreement. Trump's new 50% tariffs on Canadian imports are due to take effect in the coming hours.
5: We have more work to do. We're going to continue working up until the last minute. Our job is not finished. Canadian workers, Canadian businesses expect us to do all of this important work.
4: Well, meanwhile, the U.S. Supreme Court has ruled that construction for President Trump's half-built White House ballroom can continue for now. The ruling will stay in place, barring any further action. An appeals court has halted the project until it gained congressional approval. The $400 million project has faced repeated legal problems. Matthew Torres reports from Washington, D.C.
6: It was Chief Justice John Roberts who handed down this order, simply allowing the Trump administration to continue his ballroom construction, at least for now. But as the legal battle continues, critics worry that development will get so far along, it'll be impossible to undo any changes. On the same day an injunction to stop construction above ground was set to take effect, the Supreme Court weighed in to favor Trump's lavish goals.
7: We're spending hundreds of millions of dollars on the ballroom. And it's all from people like me and great companies that are putting it up.
6: This is what the construction for Trump's 8,400 square meter ballroom looks like right now. Renderings show designs inspired by Versailles with Corinthian columns, yellow marble floors, and gold presidential seals. The $400 million price tag jumped from the initial $200 million proposal. Despite Trump's claims, the ballroom is privately funded.
7: No taxpayer money for the ballroom at all.
6: Recent reporting from the Washington Post suggests the cost could reach up to $600 million, with taxpayers footing some of the bill.
8: There's passion for the White House and this country, and I think it's a sign that ramming through this project is a bad idea and they should rethink it.
6: There have been protests since the Trump administration demolished the entire East Wing 10 months ago. But despite the Supreme Court's temporary permission to continue the work, the fight to stop it isn't over. The National Trust for Historic Preservation, which filed the lawsuit, maintains the White House has no legal authority. Rulings from two lower courts supported their argument, saying President Trump needed congressional approval.
9: And these are vanity projects. And some reports indicate that the president is spending literally 70% of his time. The president's a busy person, and there's a lot of things he's got.

0: It does give time for justices to consider Trump's arguments. Matthew Torres, Al Jazeera, Washington.
1: Well, social media platform TikTok has reached a $400 million settlement with the U.S. Justice Department. It ends a two-year-long lawsuit which alleged the company violated federal privacy laws for children. The lawsuit claims TikTok failed to honor requests from parents who wanted their children's accounts deleted. Peru's president is in the south of the country inspecting the aftermath of landslides triggered by recent heavy rains. Keiko Fujimori has met with hundreds of people stranded in the country's Acarriba region. Authorities have announced an airlift has been established. Dozens of vehicles remain trapped in the South Pan American Highway, a vital coastal road corridor.
2: We are going to try right now to carry out this airlift. In the capital of Arequipa, there's also a gas shortage. Corrective measures are also being taken. The important thing is your lives. Here, the men have to wait. We are going to prioritize children, women, and the elderly.
1: The UK government is planning to triple the number of data centres to meet the soaring demand for artificial intelligence. But concerns are growing about the huge amounts of water and electricity the facilities consume. Jonah Hull reports from London.
3: Have you ever used an AI chatbot? Think ChatGPT or Claude. Of course you have. It's a free source of information. But every single question you ask it has a hidden cost in power and cooling water. Ask it for a recipe. That costs water. Ask it for a film recommendation. More water. In fact, Google's Gemini model estimates that every single prompt costs around 5 drops of water. Then consider that most people who use AI ask it more than just one question. And that makes for billions of prompts every day.
4: It all happens here, inside sprawling, heat-generating data centres, often built in the heart of communities and in drought-stressed areas. They're the backbone of cloud computing and the internet. The worst offenders are the big tech companies based in the United States, where large data facilities rely on evaporative water cooling towers, drawing billions of litres of water annually. In England, the industry is more regulated, with a majority using waterless cooling systems, while still using plenty of electricity. And the search is on, say industry figures, for ever more sustainable solutions.
5: The alternative solution is to use a closed-loop system. So with that system, you're not utilising water to cool down your data centre. The only water use for your data centre is purely domestic, from your taps, for your toilet facilities, and you're not putting any stress or any strain on the water infrastructure.
3: So in this sweltering summer, with large parts of the country here in drought, we've been given access to a data centre on the banks of the River Thames that is doing things a little differently.
6: This is our direct liquid cooling pipework. This is where our servers and our customers' important data is all held.
4: At Digital Realty's facility in London's Docklands, the team is using river water to cool their systems.
7: So this is our primary cooling room. This room, we're taking water from the dock through a series of pipes and pumps, and we're putting partially through our heat exchanger. That is then being taken straight back out to the dock again.
3: So no water is being used in this process. This is an entirely renewable water source.
6: Yeah, that's correct. We're not using any mains water for this system.
4: But the advance of AI means data centres are expanding at pace, while the means to deliver renewable resources lags far behind. Rising temperatures and drought, meanwhile, are problems even AI may struggle to solve. Jonah Hull, Al Jazeera, London.
1: There's more on our website at aljazeera.com. The news continues here on Al Jazeera after Studio B, the AI series.

artificial intelligence is invisibly running our lives and is expected to bring far more profound changes to humanity. But in part one of this

0: This discussion, Meredith Whitaker and Camille Francois challenged many of the notions that we have about AI.
1: These are not technologies of the many. We are the subjects of AI. We are not the users of AI in most cases.
2: When you get to bigger models that are trained on more data, racial biases and stereotypes get worse.
0: And in this final episode, these amazing women discuss big tech and how to navigate the world of AI. So, how do we make AI less discriminatory? How do we resolve its issues with privacy? And how do we tackle the surveillance business model?

0: Well, hello.
1: Hello again, Meredith.
0: Wonderful to be here, Camille.
1: Wonderful to be here with you. Last time we chatted, we talked about risks in AI. Why are some people worried about AI taking over the world and destroying humanity? What is the thing that we call existential risk? Where is this coming from? How do you feel about that?
0: Oh, wow. Well, existential risk is a thrilling story at a libidinal and emotional level. It's very activating to think of, you know, doom and conflict and these sort of, you know, great power scenarios. And it's kind of catnip to a lot of powerful men. The idea that AI, this, you know, this scraped data, big compute, you know, big models, is gonna somehow find the escape velocity to become sentient and superhuman, and we had better hold on because we either need to control that powerful, powerful, powerful AI, or we're going to be superseded by it. There's no evidence that existential risk is going to happen. I think there's a lot of questions around, like, why now did it catch on so powerfully? And I think a part of the answer to that question, and, you know, I know, Camille, you think about this as well, is that it's, you know, while there are some true believers for whom this is very meaningful, and I don't want to take that away from them, this is also an extraordinarily good advertisement for these technologies. Because what military, what government, what multinational doesn't want access to this hyper, hyper, hyper powerful AI? Doesn't want to be the one who's sort of controlling it, doesn't want to imagine themselves at the helm of the Death Star. And this advertisement also serves to distract from the fact that these systems continue to be discriminatory and that discriminatory capacity continues to accelerate. The fact that these systems are used by the powerful on those with less power in ways that often obscure accountability for harmful decisions. The fact that we're talking about a technology that is built on the basis of concentrated surveillance power, like the world has never seen, right? But we can erase all of that by being like, look over there, the Terminator is coming.
1: Yeah, you talked about it. It's not exactly a new idea, right? Nick Bostrom wrote Superintelligence now 10 years ago. It's a book that sort of focuses on that idea that AI will accelerate to a point where it can no longer be controlled by humans and will pose an existential risk. The fact that today this concept dominates some of our conversation on safety is meaningful and worrisome, though, because we're at that pivotal moment where we have governments, for instance, for the first time saying, hey, we would like to organize and to discuss what does safety mean in the context of AI. And so we have governments coming to the table. We saw it with the AI Safety Summit. We saw a series of first declarations, first regulations. There's the White House executive order in the U.S., the Hiroshima process coming out of the G7. And so there is this urgency to define what is it that we're worried about and that we want our elected representatives to protect us from and to focus on when we talk about the safety of AI. So I think you're right. It doesn't mean that everybody should be laser focused on avoiding Terminator scenarios. It also means that we need to focus on the very immediate harms to society, the biases, the discrimination, the surveillance implications, which we haven't talked about just yet. I see your surveillance eyes.
0: Oh, yeah.
1: Yes.
0: Should
1: we get there?
0: Smelt in the furnace of concerns over surveillance and privacy. And, you know, I think we were around Google at, you know, I think 2014 or so we met, but that was the post-Snowden era, right? So we came out of the 90s in the U.S. with a regulatory framework that had no guardrails on private surveillance. So a private company could surveil anything, right? And they could surveil it in the name of advertising, right? And so we get, you know, after the 90s and this sort of, you know, permissionless surveillance, you see a lot of very cozy partnerships between the U.S. and other governments and these private surveillance actors, right? So, you know, getting data from them in certain ways, brokering relationships, convincing them to create backdoors in their systems, and this is documented in the Snowden archives, which, of course, happened in 2013. So this was a shock to the system.
1: Take a moment to define what's a backdoor.
0: A backdoor is a, you know, generally intentional flaw in a secure system that allows a third party access to contents or communications. So, you know, it would, you know, if we're using an encrypted system, say you and I are texting, and we think that is secure, but in fact, the code is allowing a government or a third party to access that and to surveil our communication. So a backdoor is sort of, you know, the colloquial term for a flaw in the system that allows that kind of access.
1: I think here the critical security concept is this idea that you can't have a backdoor that's only for the good guys. And so if there's a hole in your system, there's a hole in your system. I think that's why we care so much about strong end-to-end encryption and making sure that when we say a system is secure, it's secure for everybody and from everybody.
0: Yeah, it either works for everyone, and that means I can't see it, that means the UK government can't see it, that means Putin can't see it, that means XYZ hackers can't see it, or it's broken and we can all see it.
1: So you were saying 2013, big moment of reckoning in Silicon Valley over privacy and those concepts of surveillance.
0: Yeah, and that was, you know, kind of the world I lived in, right? Watching this privatized surveillance apparatus at Google, you know, that had been justified on, you know, hey, we have a duty to our customers and we're just giving people, you know, more useful ads and more useful services. But Snowden kind of broke that open, right? And since then, there's been a kind of uneasy, you know, situation where, you know, encryption has been added to some things, but the pipeline of data and data collection and data creation continues because that is, again, monetizing surveillance is the economic engine of the tech industry. And so, again, what happened in 2012? There was a recognition that this surveillance data could also be used to train and tune AI, and that these AI systems were incredibly good at both conducting surveillance. So think about facial recognition, think about productivity monitoring. I think that we have to read AI as almost a surveillance derivative, right? It pulls from this surveillance business model. It requires this surveillance data and the infrastructures that are constructed to process and store this data. And it produces more data and sort of heightens the surveillance ecosystem that we all live in.
1: You know, it's also what I've observed working on disinformation and on troll farms in 2017. I was doing some field work, you know, before that, around 2015, and working with those journalists and human rights activists, including Maria, who were so often targeted by governments. Their phones were being hacked. We were very concerned about making sure that they had secure software. We could secure their phones, secure their computers. They were very much under heavy surveillance. I remember they were the first ones to say, hey, there's something a bit off that's happening on social media. And we think it's harmful. We think it's violence. And we think it's related to the hacking. We should take it seriously. And we should try to uncover what's really going on, and we should really apply the same rigors and tools that we had in our work on cybersecurity and say, we can analyze this, we can do forensics, we might even be able to attribute it. If we see networks of fake accounts that are deployed against a journalist or a human rights activist with the sole purpose of silencing them, threatening them, and we might be able to hold a few people accountable in this process. We were, of course, sort of slow to do that as an industry, and that created the sort of great reckoning of 2017, right? What it took for Silicon Valley to care about that is really the US presidential election of 2016 and the fact that Russia was able to use what we now call troll farms, right? A series of handful of fake accounts to have, you know, to have a campaign against these presidential elections. And what followed after is a full year of technology executives having to go to Congress and justify why they had missed it. So that, I think, was also sort of similarly a really pivotal moment where some new foundations were established for, okay, maybe we now live in a world where, as a society, we feel that technology companies have a responsibility to protect democracies too. And that we feel technology companies have a responsibility to tackle disinformation and then to think about how their technologies can be abused to manipulate elections. that is also something that's coming up for us in AI in a really interesting way.
0: But what I am concerned about, in addition to those very real, very pernicious problems that happen when you mass scale a global, you know, information and social platform, you know, again, incentivized for sort of clicks and engagement and profits and surveillance and advertising, is that the solution space, in my view, seems not to go far enough. So you have something like the UK's Online Safety Act, which is this massive omnibus bill that was catalyzed through these very real concerns, right? What do we do about these problems? But they rarely look at that business model and the sort of, you know, they take as a given these mass social platforms. And then the solutions often look a lot like extending surveillance and control to governments, expanding the surveillance apparatus of large tech companies to, you know, government-chosen NGOs or government actors who will then have a hand in determining what is acceptable speech, what is acceptable content, but is not actually looking at, you know, how do we attack the surveillance business model that is at the heart of this engine? And so, you know, this is very real for me, and we're both based in the US, but we now have, you know, books being banned in certain states. We have, you know, reproductive healthcare or healthcare in general unavailable to many people in states where reproductive healthcare has been, you know, criminalized. So, you know, I really worry about these problems with platforms, about the way they exacerbate hate and allow trolling and disinformation. I also really worry about the solution space when that is handing a key to governments that would lock up a woman and her daughter for accessing healthcare, that would ban books, and that, you know, across the world are trending toward the authoritarian.
1: Absolutely. And so what we need, I think, is also a diversity of these platforms, right? Platforms that are not tied to these surveillance capitalism business models, platforms that can put security and privacy first, that can operate in the public interest. Yeah. And I think that's what we're doing with Signal. And I want to talk a little bit about that.
0: Ourselves from the sins of the 90s. And doing
1: redeeming ourselves from the sins of the 90s.
0: Yeah. Speaking
1: this
0: of
1: is
0: religion,
1: not a fashion
0: right?
1: commentary, right?
0: This is, well, it's fashionable commentary now.
1: And it's a crypto and it's a crypto war commentary.
0: It is a crypto war commentary.
1: It is a crypto war commentary. So let's talk a little bit about what's happening with Signal. I was very excited to see that you published a piece about how much it takes to run Signal.
0: Yeah.
1: And you said it costs $50 million a year to actually operate this technology globally. Yeah. Why did you do that? And how are you using $50 million a year to make Signal work at scale?
0: Well, we did that in part because we are a nonprofit, a rare nonprofit, not a fake nonprofit like OpenAI, an actual nonprofit that operate in a tech space, again, dominated by this business model. So we, one, wanted to be accountable to the people who rely on Signal, the tens and tens of millions of people across the globe who use this as critical infrastructure, who donate to keep us running. And we wanted to offer a cross-section of just how expensive it is to develop and maintain highly available global communications infrastructure, these sort of, you know, free products and services, and thus shed light on how profitable this industry is and how significant the monetization of

0: surveillance is in terms of a revenue generator. We're a nonprofit because the engine of profit is invading privacy. And our function, our sole focus is creating a truly private communication app where we don't have the data, you don't have the data, you know, the cops or Facebook or anyone doesn't have the data because it's only available to you. But then the question is, okay, without the data to create the revenue to cover $50 million a year, and by the way, $50 million is very cheap. So how are we going to guarantee privacy while supporting, you know, what it takes to actually produce an app that works for everyone? And we, you know, I think that question is way, way bigger than Signal, and I think it's one we need to be asking of every company out here. Where's the money?
1: And that sort of is a nice nod to how we started this conversation, which is making sure, too, that the money goes to tackling those very risks, to safety, to moderation, to privacy, right? Making sure that the investments are also keeping, you know, keeping in line with the, with detecting and managing those socio-technical harms. That is a good segue for us to take a few questions either on the infrastructure, inventing new resourcing models.
2: So we spoke a lot about corporations, governments, their roles. I think it's almost embarrassingly easy how individuals, everybody in this room, hits the consent button when we want to read a thing on a web page, and we lose all of that data. How do you go from being the minority of individuals need to recognize they protect their own data versus the easy access to information and giving that up?
0: I don't think this is a matter of individual choice or individual blame. We can't function in this world without using these services, right? You know, we have to do this to get a job, to function in the workplace, to go to school, to have a robust social life in a world where so many of our, you know, public spaces and ways of communicating with each other have been hollowed out by these platforms. I actually think it can be really dangerous to make this a, you know, an issue of individual will or intellect or consciousness. I think, you know, what we're talking about is a deeper collective issue where our lives are shaped by the necessity to use these systems. And where, like, look, Facebook creates ghost profiles for people who are not on Facebook in order to fill in your social graph. Data tells you something about the people who aren't represented in the data the same way it tells you about the people who are.
1: I'm encouraged by new frameworks that are emerging that are maybe helping us think a little bit more collectively about our data. And so, for instance, in the United States, a lot of people are working around this idea of data trust, and this idea that you have data rights and you can also work with organizations who may represent your data rights, make it easier for people to collectively say, yes, I will entrust a nonprofit that is trusted to make sure that I can exercise my right. And this, this entity, so for instance, can be also collectively bargaining to make sure that, again, collective rights are being represented. I think that we're heading towards new frameworks, new governance mechanisms, new regulations, where we think a little bit more collectively about our data.
0: Let's take another question.
3: So far, our conversation, or your conversation, has been pretty US-centric, and, you know, rightfully so. But what do you think about the essentially AI arms race between the US and China, and what it means for the relationship between the two countries, as well as the impact on the rest of the world?
0: You know, there are very valid concerns about the kind of, you know, the potential for the misuse of this technology. I'm not going to dismiss those. But for me, this is an economic arms race. You know, which pole, the US or China, is going to engage, you know, as much of the world as possible in kind of AI client states, right? Provide the infrastructure, provide the APIs, provide the sort of, you know, affordances so that, you know, they can both extract data and sort of, you know, and revenue from, you know, various countries and, you know, maintain, you know, control through these companies. So I think, you know, I think there's a lot more to say about that framework. You know, when we talk about a race, we really need to be asking, like, where are we racing to? Is this a race to the bottom of sort of, you know, two poles of an economic surveillance state that are exercising massive social control over the rest of the world? And is that a race we want to win?
1: When I think about, you know, governments sort of rushing to make those investments and us talking about those arm race, of course, I also think about the fact that we have little agreement on what are the legitimate ways to deploy AI in military context. in conflict context? How does AI shape the laws of war?
0: And Gaza. I mean, Gaza, that we have investigative reporting that, you know, targeting is being done by AI, that there's a massive AI apparatus, and that, you know, we're witnessing a significant, unspeakable civilian casualties, even in that context.
1: I think these are very important questions. We are, unfortunately, in a world where we have multiple wars and conflicts, and seeing governments accelerate to both build and deploy those types of new technologies in conflict context must give us pause and help us ask to what are the rules of the road for the deployments of these technologies in these contexts too. So, you know, when we talk about arms race, this is sort of first where my mind goes, for sure. So we'll take one last question.
4: There are information vacuums right now, which are good breeding grounds for disinformation. And what do we do when, you know, you, Meredith, pushed back on the Online Safety Now Act, surveillance powers in that? So when you see government and big tech censors fusing their powers, is the solution like break up big tech?
0: I, like you, am very concerned about this sort of metastasis of surveillance and censorship powers, again, in the hands of, you know, governments and corporations that don't always reflect, you know, community norms or, you know, the, you know, social benefit or the interests of the marginalized or et cetera, et cetera, et cetera. So I don't have a solution for, like, the one weird trick to do to solve it. But I think it's going to require social movements because, again, you're looking at sort of entrenched power and a kind of government. Government is willing to weaponize the language of accountability and the language of reducing big tech harm in contexts where that expands sort of the big tech model or the authority to governments, right? But what we haven't seen are sort of, you know, bold regulations. There is not political will to use the regulatory framework. So I think there needs to be much more demand. And I think about it almost as, like, you know, a kind of dignified stance, right? Like, we don't want to live in this world. And we should have the imagination and, I think, you know, like, the deep optimism, right, that is willing to recognize a world in trouble, in danger, in, you know, terrible peril, isn't looking away from that with Pollyanna eyes, and then is demanding changes to that with a clear map of just how bad it is.
1: That's a very elegant phrasing to say that we should and we are able to invent alternative futures, alternative models, and then to say, indeed, like, this is not how we want to live with technology. It's not being a Luddite to say these are not models that should continue, right? Let's invent alternative futures that are more rights preserving, that are better for society, that are better for the planet too. That's also huge climate implications in everything that you just said around surveillance capitalism that we don't talk nearly enough about.
0: Yeah, I mean, there's a history of computation that actually traces it back to plantation management techniques that were used to discipline, control, and surveil enslaved African people as part of the transatlantic slave trade. And I've written on this, sort of the history of computation as taking templates from those labor control mechanisms at the sort of birth of industrialization. What paradigms were they reflecting and refracting? And no, that doesn't mean we throw them away. That means we're mindful and we just, like, in a kind of punk rock spirit, we demand more of them.
1: I love that. I think that this is a perfect ending. Let's embrace that punk rock spirit. Let's demand more. Let's invent better futures. Thank you so much for this conversation together.
0: Thank you, Camille.
5: In the four episodes of this special series on AI, we've gone beyond the headlines and hype, spoken to scientists and industry leaders working to align profit motives with safety, as well as examine the coded bias that is already impacting our world. When real life is now stranger than fiction, we need to step back, look at the history of AI, how it's impacting economies around the world, how it is affecting violence and warfare, and what steps we can take now to make AI safe and ethical for us all.
6: A meeting of minds.
7: The tragedy for me of a democratic South Africa, it's how quickly we sort of adopted the very tawdry global norms, the intertwining of money and politics.
6: Campaigner Andrew Feinstein and photographer Shahidul Alam on activism and the crisis in Gaza.
8: What is happening today is happening on our watch. And years from now, there will be people asking, how did you let it happen?
6: Studio B Unscripted, Part 1 on Al Jazeera.
5: The latest news.
9: Aid has reached some of the communities in need, but not all of them. Residents here say they're lacking food, medicine, and clean water.
5: With detailed coverage.
10: What we're looking at here is about 3,000 hectares of natural forestry that's been turned into a smouldering wasteland.
5: From the heart of the story.
11: Another day of heavy downpours here in the Philippine capital, Manila. Roads, both big and small, are submerged.
12: We're in a period when the US seems to think that it is ruling the entire world. Well, the rest of the world doesn't see it that way.
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14: On Counting the Costs. The world's fastest warming continent is being squeezed on two fronts. Heat waves colliding with the Iran war energy shock are hitting Europe hard. So why do European economies remain so vulnerable? And are government policies keeping up? Counting the Costs on Al Jazeera.
15: Examining the impact of today's headlines. Setting the agenda for tomorrow's discussions. 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

0: I'm Hannah Hoxton. This is Al Jazeera live from Doha. Coming up on the programme, Canada's Prime Minister vows to match US levies dollar for dollar after trade talks collapse and the new Trump tariffs kick in. Panic in southern Ukraine after Russian drones hit a busy shopping mall. At least 16 people have been killed and more than 100 are injured.
1: They have no money. They have no Navy. They have no Air Force. They are not paying their soldiers. They're not paying their police.
0: Donald Trump doubles down on taking tough economic pressures against Iran to force what he calls the right deal.
2: It's a very difficult humanitarian situation here. Every day more people are arriving here in Al-Obayyid, fleeing the attacks.
0: And we report from Sudan's Kordofan region, where thousands of families are on the move to escape fighting between the army and the RSF.
3: Have you ever used an AI chatbot? Think ChatGPT or Claude. Of course you have. It's a free source of information. But every single question you ask it has a hidden cost.
0: And how much water does each question to an AI chatbot cost? We'll take you inside a data center that's dividing opinion in the UK. Well, Canadian Prime Minister Mark Carney says he's decided to suspend trade negotiations with the United States. That's after trade talks between the United States and Canada collapsed, and now new 50% US tariffs on Canadian goods are coming into effect. Carney says Canada will match those levies. That's a quote, dollar for dollar. A senior official from the Trump administration says an agreement would have reduced tariffs substantially. US Trade Representative Jamieson Greer says Canada is continuing its retaliation against the US. Greer says US offered more favourable access to its market. Well, the 50% tariff will target nearly $20 billion worth of Canadian exports, which is around 5% of everything Canada sells to the United States. The tariffs would hit a wide range of products, including alcohol, furniture, clothing and sporting goods. But key Canadian exports would be exempt, including oil and natural gas, which are used heavily by the American industry. But the new tariffs would come on top of those already hitting some of Canada's biggest sectors. Steel and aluminium face 50%

0: 10% tariffs, whilst vehicles face 25%. And in a significant change, the tariffs would also apply to goods covered by the US-Mexico-Canada Free Trade Agreement. That would remove protections that have shielded much of Canadian trade from previous tariffs. We're moving to Ukraine now, where Russian drone attacks on a shopping mall have killed at least 16 people in the southern city of Kryvyi Rih. 130 people have been wounded. Ukrainian President Volodymyr Zelensky called the attack despicable. It marks yet another deadly day for civilians as casualties across both Ukraine and Russia continue to mount. Audrey McAlpine reports from Kyiv.
1: This is the moment a drone crashed into a busy shopping mall in southern Ukraine. Moments later, a woman desperately searches for her daughter, Tina, who works in a spice shop inside the mall. She's been calling her, but can't get through. The attack began at 4:30 in the afternoon, when the mall is typically crowded. A second wave of drones followed just 30 minutes later, with rescue workers from nearby regions called in to help. Ukraine's president called the attack on his hometown both cynical and treacherous.
2: This is absolute Russian brutality. Just animals. We will definitely respond. It is important that we have everything necessary to protect lives. It is important that the world does not remain silent about all of this. There must be an end to this Russian war, and the world must help us achieve that.
1: In Zaporizhia, another drone attack. This time, a city bus is hit. The attacks come as civilian casualties in the war continue to mount, with July marking one of the deadliest months for civilians on both sides since the full-scale war began. And they are another example of how attacks far beyond the front lines are taking their toll on ordinary people. Audrey McAlpine, Al Jazeera, Kyiv.
0: Well, a separate Russian drone attack has killed four people in the Ukrainian village of Todkarivka. That's in the south. The acting regional governor says three of those who died were children. The drone struck a building housing a shop, a post office and a pharmacy. US President Donald Trump denies that his promise of new economic sanctions against Iran indicates that military options for Washington are limited. On Wednesday, Trump warned of economic consequences against any country that provides any type of lifeline to Iran.
3: No, not at all. It just means that we're seeing what happens. They have no money. They have no Navy. They have no Air Force. They are not paying their soldiers. They're not paying their police. They have 350% inflation. So we're just going to sort of see what happens. And we have total control, as you know, of the border. We have total control. If you look at the blockade, we have total control of that entire region having to do with the Strait of Hormuz. And that means well into it, the land areas. So they would love to make a deal, but they're not ready to make the right deal, in my opinion, yeah.
0: Iran's foreign ministry spokesperson has denounced the US threat of economic sanctions, saying it infringes on members of the United Nations. Post on social media, Esmail Behai says the United States Declaration of New Economic Sanctions on Iran is far more than continued unlawful economic warfare against a single country. It's an assertion of extraterritorial sovereignty over every independent member state of the United Nations. These demands reduce the sovereignty of all other states to something provisional, conditional, and revocable at a whim of another power. Well, China has rejected the Trump administration's plans for crushing economic campaign against Iran. Beijing says it doesn't support additional US sanctions on Iran and is calling for further negotiations instead. Well, China is Iran's top trading partner. Before the US-led war began, China was a major importer of Iranian oil, accounting for 80% of Tehran's sales. That's according to the data firm Kepler. Well, Ross Harrison is a senior fellow at the Middle East Institute and author of the book Decoding Iran's Foreign Policy. He says Beijing could offer Tehran its biggest economic lifeline.
4: The Iranians have been in economic D-Day in many ways for the last number of years, particularly since maximum pressure sanctions were tried and imposed after 2018, after the U.S. walked away from the Iran nuclear deal. So I think the D-Day is language he's using because the military campaign failed to create the kind of conditions on the ground that would get the Iranians to capitulate. So I think he's using that language in order to transfer military language to economic language. But in terms of actually creating the kind of outcome that he plans or hopes for, I'm quite skeptical. I think the biggest lifeline that could be given to Iran would come from China. And the question is not really the policing. The question is whether the United States is willing to pay the price of derailing U.S.-Sino relations now, when China also has levers of power that they could inflict upon the United States, and because there's a looming summit between President Xi and Donald Trump in Washington next month. So it's not a matter of policing. I think it's a matter of whether the U.S. is willing to go to the mat and pay the price of disrupting a relationship that Donald Trump seems to be leaning on right now. That would be the biggest. That's the biggest source of leverage or economic leverage economic benefit for Iran.
0: Thousands of people are fleeing violence in Sudan's Kordofan region. The army are battling paramilitary rapid support forces for control of the strategic supply route that connects areas controlled by the warring sides. Now, in the space of a week, more than 5,000 families have arrived in El Obeid, which is the capital of North Kordofan. They're sheltering in tents, public buildings and schools. The RSF has been attacking critical facilities in an attempt to seize control of the city. Well, El Obeid is one of the main fronts in the conflict that began in April 2023. It's home to around 500,000 people, including more than 100,000 who are displaced. The UN describes El Obeid as the main humanitarian centre for Kordofan region. It sits at the crossroads of several major routes linking Khartoum, Darfur and the rest of Kordofan, making it a vital transport hub. El Obeid is around 400 kilometres from Omdurman, where the Sudanese army has its central command. Losing it would threaten supply routes to Khartoum and strengthen the RSF's grip on western Sudan. Al-Migdad Al-Ruhaid spoke to displaced people at a makeshift camp in El Obeid.
5: It's a very difficult humanitarian situation here. Every day more people are arriving here in El Obeid, fleeing the attacks, actually the attacks from the paramilitary group on their village and home, bringing with them almost nothing. You can see behind me some of these families living right now with the very difficult conditions.
6: What happened was the RSF fighters came to us at night and told us to leave. We left our homes in the middle of the night and reached El Obeid after more than 12 hours. Our donkey died on the way and none of my belongings made it here. I had to leave everything behind. I hired a cart and arrived here with my two daughters. My husband stayed behind.
7: I've just arrived. I was in El Obeid 2 days ago, and my family in Umdaraisa told me that the RSF soldiers had surrounded our village from all sides. They came in with around 60 motorcycles and 4 combat vehicles. They beat people with sticks and severely assaulted them, looted all our money and livestock, and killed 2 people from our village. In the neighboring village, 5 people were killed, and that's what happened.
5: And according to government sources, 800 people, they have arrived this morning from area southwest of El Obeid. So for those families who have arrived here, it means they've escaped the fighting, but also it means starting again with almost nothing with them. Al-Miqdad Al-Ruhaid, Al Jazeera, North Kordofan State.
0: Well, thousands of people displaced by the fighting in Kordofan have fled to the region around the capital, Khartoum. Hibbert Morgan has more from Omdurman.
8: The dust storms of Omdurman have become familiar for Hamza and his family. They came to the city 2 weeks ago from El Jamama in Sudan's North Kordofan state. Hamza fled his hometown, together with his children and grandchildren, escaping the paramilitary rapid support forces. He says, despite the RSF controlling El Jamama since the start of the conflict, the latest setbacks by the paramilitary led them to turn against civilians in territories under their control in North Kordofan.
9: What we saw, may you never see. They stole, they robbed, they beat us. The only thing they didn't do was rape, because we didn't allow them. The situation was really bad. Some people ran to the farms and the bush. They were chased and killed. They were killed, and some were injured.
8: North Kordofan has become the latest battleground between the army and the RSF. The RSF laid siege to it during the early months of the war, which the army ended in early 2025 by opening a route through Kosti. And last month, the army was able to regain control of a highway that connects the state capital Al-Lubayd to the capital Khartoum. The RSF responded with attacks on civilians and drone strikes on areas controlled by the army, including Al-Ubayd. Authorities say more than 5,000 families have fled RSF attacks in North Kordofan in recent weeks and are spread across several districts in Omdurman. There are no displacement camps in the city, so people have sought refuge in houses like this one. But they say they're yet to receive any assistance from aid organizations. Hawa Mohammed also fled from El Jamama and walked with her family for 4 days to get to Omdurman. She now lives here with five other displaced families. She says while they've received some support from people in Omdurman, their needs are huge.
10: Regarding food for the kids, if there are two or three families in a house, they don't get any. If we find a bit of flour, we eat it the same day. If we find a bit of sugar, we consume it. We need oil and onions and water and beds for these families to sleep on and clothes.
8: More displaced people are expected to arrive in Omdurman as battles continue in North Kordofan. Thousands of others have fled to the region's capital, Al-Lubayd. But whether there or here, Sudan's displacement crisis, already the largest in the world, is only getting worse. Hiba Morgan, Al Jazeera, Omdurman.
0: Still ahead on Al Jazeera.
3: He's throwing his stuff out of the balcony. You're not the owner. He's the owner right here.
0: Israeli soldiers throw away the belongings of a Palestinian in the occupied West Bank. Settlers have surrounded their homes for nearly 2 weeks. And the US Supreme Court rules that construction on Trump's $400 million White House ballroom can continue. For now, though.
11: The latest news.
12: The Israeli army has cut off the roads connecting Palestinian families here, but the Israeli settlers can still move freely.
11: With detailed coverage.
13: This is a house that an internally displaced family thought it could be safe, so they sought shelter here, but they were killed by an Israeli airstrike.
11: From the heart of the story.
14: Gaza's elderly are being pushed into displacement and isolation, left to face the war without the care, security, and dignity they deserve.
15: A Pacific paradise turned into a nuclear testing ground.
16: Each of the tests was to design as much local fallout from the radiation as possible.
15: That became a human laboratory.
16: U.S. government purposely decided not to relocate that community.
17: And this is where things become very dark.
18: A unique opportunity to study the effects of radiation in man.
16: The Marshallese were essentially the guinea pigs.
15: The Testing, Episode 2 of Newt on Al Jazeera.

0: You're watching Al Jazeera, a reminder of our top stories. Canadian Prime Minister Mark Carney says he's decided to suspend trade negotiations with the US. That's after trade talks between the US and Canada collapsed, and now new 50% US tariffs on Canadian goods are coming into effect. Carney says Canada will match those levies dollar for dollar. Russian drone strikes on a large shopping mall in central Ukraine have killed at least 16 people. Around 130 others have been injured in the attack on Kryvyi Rih. US President Donald Trump has denied that his promise of new economic sanctions against Iran indicates that military options for Washington are limited. On Wednesday, Trump warned of economic consequences against any country that provides any type of lifeline to Iran. Israeli settler attacks against Palestinians in the occupied West Bank are intensifying. The attacks are escalating as the Israeli government pushes ahead with plans to expand illegal settlements there. In the town of Kusra, settlers have trapped three families inside their homes for more than a week, leaving them with limited access to food and water. A new recording by a Palestinian American whose home has been surrounded by settlers shows him confronting an Israeli soldier. Louis Reedy is heard asking the soldier why he is throwing out his neighbor's belongings.
1: Hello. He's the owner of the house. Why do you throw his stuff out?
2: What?
1: He's the owner of this house.
2: He's... No, I'm the owner.
1: No, you're not the owner. He's the owner.
2: I'm the owner. Go.
1: What do you mean, Ro?
2: I'm the owner.
1: That's his stuff. He has kids.
2: What you want?
1: He's asking. That's his stuff. You're throwing it out.
2: No, it's my stuff. I'm the owner. Okay?
1: What's your name?
0: Well, Kusra sits in the Area B, which makes up to 22% of the whole territory of the occupied West Bank. Under the Oslo Accords, it's under the civilian administration of the Palestinian Authority, and they're in charge of issuing building permits. But Israel retains full security control. Nida Ibrahim traveled to the village of Kariot, south of Nablus. Palestinians say settlers and the Israeli army are working together in that area too, to push them from their land.
3: We are in Kariot, a village south of Nablus. In 2018, more than 3,000 Palestinians lived here. Today, that number is 2,870. Instead of the natural population growth, it's declining. Let us tell you the story of Kariot, a village encircled by at least 7 illegal Israeli settlements and outposts. Kariot is a target for settler attacks, and the Israeli military is giving settlers free reign. See this illegal Israeli settlement outpost? Settlers took over this structure after they displaced a Bedouin community a few weeks ago. Now, they're threatening the Musa family and their farm. Leave or else. It's not an empty threat. Israeli settlers killed 2 Palestinian brothers near their house in March, and the attackers still roam free. This is 65-year-old Mahmoud Amir. He says he'd like to invite us to his house, but he can't. He points out his home and explains how Israeli settlers surrounded it. He says they've been taking over more lands to connect the illegal settlement units with one another.
4: We have been isolated from the world. We're 35 residents and are the only ones allowed here. No social occasions, no relatives visiting us, including my own daughter.
3: The recent increase in settler violence is happening in Area B of the occupied West Bank. This area falls under partial Palestinian control, and landowners have permits to build here. But this offers little protection to Palestinians. Driving through Kariot and the neighboring village of Jalud, we see at least 11 homes occupied by Israeli settlers or soldiers. It's evident how life is becoming more difficult and dangerous for Palestinians. This field you see here is considered Area B. It has olive trees, Palestinian olive trees, yet the Israeli army prevents Palestinians from using it. And just months ago, Israeli forces uprooted these trees. Some dated back centuries. People who have homes are living in constant fear. See how they're barricading themselves in for protection? Dozens of families have been forced to leave their village. some outside the occupied West Bank altogether. People say the land is the target, it's the goal. And it doesn't matter if it's classified as Area A, B, or C. They say Israeli authorities are working with the settlers, creating a coercive environment so Palestinians will eventually leave. Nida Ibrahim, Al Jazeera, Occupied West Bank, Palestine.
0: The US Supreme Court has ruled that construction for President Trump's half-built White House ballroom can continue for now. The ruling will stay in place, barring any further action. An appeals court has halted the project until it gained congressional approval. The $400 million project has faced repeated legal problems. Donald Trump has welcomed Friday's decision. Matthew Torrance reports from Washington, D.C.
5: It was Chief Justice John Roberts who handed down this order, simply allowing the Trump administration to continue his ballroom construction, at least for now. But as the legal battle continues, critics worry that development will get so far along, it'll be impossible to undo any changes. On the same day an injunction to stop construction above ground was set to take effect, the Supreme Court weighed in to favor Trump's lavish goals.
6: We're spending hundreds of millions of dollars on the ballroom, and it's all from people like me and great companies that are putting it up.
5: This is what the construction for Trump's 8,400 square meter ballroom looks like right now. Renderings show designs inspired by Versailles with Corinthian columns, yellow marble floors, and gold presidential seals. The $400 million price tag jumped from the initial $200 million proposal. Despite Trump's claims, the ballroom is privately funded.
6: No taxpayer money for the ballroom at all.
5: Recent reporting from the Washington Post suggests the cost could reach up to $600 million, with taxpayers footing some of the bill.
7: There's passion for the White House and this country, and I think it's a sign that ramming through this project is a bad idea and they should rethink it.
5: There have been protests since the Trump administration demolished the entire East Wing 10 months ago. But despite the Supreme Court's temporary permission to continue the work, the fight to stop it isn't over. The National Trust for Historic Preservation, which filed the lawsuit, maintains the White House has no legal authority. Rulings from two lower courts supported their argument, saying President Trump needed congressional approval.
8: These are vanity projects, and some reports indicate that the president is spending literally 70% of his time. The president's a busy person, and there's a lot of things he's got to pay attention to.
5: The White House and the Justice Department argue it's more than just a ballroom for events, but a military complex that will have security measures, including bunkers, to keep the president and future administration safe. To them, delaying the completion of the ballroom would have undermined national security.
6: This will be the greatest military complex / ballroom anywhere in the world. There won't be anything like it.
5: The order from the Supreme Court is temporary. It does give time for justices to consider Trump's arguments. Matthew Torres, Al Jazeera, Washington.
0: Social media platform TikTok has reached a $400 million settlement with the U.S. Justice Department. It ends a two-year-long lawsuit which alleged the company violated federal privacy laws for children. The lawsuit claims TikTok failed to honor requests from parents who wanted their children's accounts deleted. The UK's National Weather Service is warning of the strongest El Niño in living memory. This natural weather phenomenon happens every few years, driving up temperatures and disrupting weather patterns worldwide. But it's already been linked to drought in Panama's canal and flooding in Chile. Rory Challens reports.
9: Wildfires in Indonesia's central Borneo. Floods and mudslides in Chile. Water levels in the Panama Canal so low that fewer ships are being allowed through. These are all recent events in which a weather phenomenon called El Niño is likely playing a part. And it's probably just the beginning. This El Niño is shaping up to be a big one.
10: I have never seen a forecast that looks like this. The strength of the El Niño in our forecasts is already at very high levels, even at this early stage. It peaks in November, December, and by that stage, it looks very much like it's going to be a record event, the biggest in recent history, the biggest in living memory, and perhaps even the biggest for over a century.
9: Every 2 to 7 years, something happens in the tropical Pacific. Trade winds, which usually blow east to west, stall, or sometimes reverse. That means the warm water that typically accumulates in the western Pacific spreads eastwards. Rainfall patterns across the Pacific are disrupted, with knock-on effects worldwide for a year or more. Like failing monsoons in South Asia to drought in Australia and winter storms in the UK and Ireland. Global temperatures spike too, combined with the effect

0: we now have. That means that if we look at places that normally suffer drought and high temperatures during El Niño, that this time those impacts are on top of elevated warming that lying underneath that, and so that's what's going to take it to unprecedented levels.
1: An advanced glimpse, perhaps, of the heat the world can expect in the years to come. Rory Challens, Al Jazeera.
2: The UK government is planning to triple the number of data centres to meet the soaring demand for artificial intelligence. But with much of the country facing unprecedented heat waves and drought, concerns are growing about the huge amounts of water and electricity the facilities consume. Jonah Hall reports from London.
3: Have you ever used an AI chatbot? Think ChatGPT or Claude. Of course you have. It's a free source of information. But every single question you ask it has a hidden cost in power and cooling water. Ask it for a recipe, that costs water. Ask it for a film recommendation, more water. In fact, Google's Gemini model estimates that every single prompt costs around 5 drops of water. Then consider that most people who use AI ask it more than just one question. And that makes for billions of prompts every day.
4: It all happens here, inside sprawling, heat-generating data centres, often built in the heart of communities and in drought-stressed areas. They're the backbone of cloud computing and the internet. The worst offenders are the big tech companies based in the United States, where large data facilities rely on evaporative water cooling towers, drawing billions of litres of water annually. In England, the industry is more regulated, with a majority using waterless cooling systems while still using plenty of electricity. And the search is on, say industry figures, for ever more sustainable solutions.
5: The alternative solution is to use a closed-loop system. So with that system, you're not utilising water to cool down your data centre. The only water use for your data centre is purely domestic, from your taps, for your toilet facilities, and you're not putting any stress or any strain on the water infrastructure.
3: So in this sweltering summer, with large parts of the country here in drought, we've been given access to a data centre on the banks of the River Thames that is doing things a little differently.
6: This is our direct liquid cooling pipework. 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
4: At Digital Realty's facility in London's Docklands, the team is using river water to cool their systems.
7: So this is our primary cooling room. This room, we're taking water from the dock through a series of pipes and pumps, and we're putting partially through our heat exchanger. That is then being taken straight back out to the dock again.
3: So no water is being used in this process. This is an entirely renewable water source.
6: Yeah, that's correct. We're not using any mains water for this system.
4: But the advance of AI means data centres are expanding at pace, while the means to deliver renewable resources lags far behind. Rising temperatures and drought, meanwhile, are problems even AI may struggle to solve. Jonah Hull, Al Jazeera, London.
2: That's it from me, Hannah Hoxton. There are more stories and analysis on our website at aljazeera.com. The news here continues on Al Jazeera after Nuked.

0: There may not have been a nuclear war, but there have been unspoken casualties. Or as they call it back in command control, collateral damage. And the mayor of Bikini Atoll, Anderson Jeebus, where the U.S. tested some of its nuclear weapons, is reminded of this every day.
1: The people of Bikini have not returned to their homeland. 73 years. We are still victims of this nuclear age. And my plot is to tell the whole world.

0: Truman's dramatic announcement that Russia had the atom secret caused state departments all over the world to stir.
1: Run, run, run like a son of a gun. I don't know when I'm going to go, but...
2: After Operation Crossroads, the world went nuclear. Just like the Americans, other superpowers exploited remote regions of the Earth to test their weapons.
1: I feel like a soldier until the threat is gone. And if they drop the atomic bomb, it's gonna fall on and dip on. But me, I'm going to be moving, make room, I want to pass. I'm going to show the spaceship an awful lot of class. I'm going to run.
3: Run
1: like a son of a gun. I don't know when I'm going to go, but I'm really going to run. Run like a son of a gun.
2: The biggest was equivalent to 10 times all of the explosives used in World War II.
1: Wait for me, Monty, wait for me, what?
4: At the Sahara Proving Grounds near Agan, France tests her second nuclear bomb.
1: Talk about atomic submarines and the guided missiles too. If they can do 1,000 RPMs, then I can do that too. Oh, I'm gonna run, run, run like a son of a gun. I don't know where I'm going to go, but I'm really going to run. Now I'm going hard like an...
0: In the Australian desert, 400 miles from the nearest city, radiation detection devices are put in place as 0 hour approaches, and cameramen focus on the tower for the big blast. There she goes.
5: Once again, Bikini Atoll becomes the scene of the most dramatic nuclear explosion of all. For days, the target center and observation posts buzz with activity as weather planes circle the entire blast area, waiting for the most ideal conditions that will prevent disastrous radioactive fallout, the most difficult problem that must be solved in the Titanic blast. Once again, weather planes make a last-minute check. Brilliance of 500 suns lights hundreds of miles of the Pacific, and the force of 1 million tons of TNT is released. Fifteen seconds later, the light is still unbearable. Observers may well squint, for they may have witnessed a prelude to world destruction.
6: The U.S. weather folks who were working at the time knew that the winds were headed towards an inhabited atoll, and they knew that the power of this test would carry radiation that far. And the U.S. government purposely decided not to relocate that community before detonating the test. Project 4.1 was a biomedical experiment to understand the effects of radiation on human beings, so that if the U.S. troops were to be exposed to radiation, or if the American public was to be exposed to radiation from Soviet or other threat, then the U.S. military would better understand what radiation would do to the people who are exposed. The Marshallese were essentially the guinea pigs for the U.S. military to know what radiation does to people.
7: The most highly contaminated areas of the body were the head and hair and areas of skin not protected by clothing.
6: I had Marshallese tell me that they had burns from the radiation that went through their skin all the way down to their bones, and they were in agony, just sheer agony. And when they were put into the Project 4.1 and they were with a doctor, the doctors took photographs of them. They didn't give them any pain relief. The idea was not to treat or assist in the healing of the patients. It was to document what the radiation does.
7: The exposure of these individuals afforded a unique opportunity to study the effects of radiation in man.
2: Despite the Bravo disaster, the U.S. accelerated testing in the Marshall Islands.
8: Red Wing, the sixth series of nuclear tests conducted in the Pacific Proving Ground, was nearly three times the magnitude of that of any previous one.
3: Red Wing was a 17-shot operation, the most ambitious ever conducted at the Eniwetok Proving Ground.
9: And during all those years that I was here for school, they never taught us anything about nuclear, except for the week right before March 1st. And March 1st, 1954 was when they detonated the Bravo shot. And then it wasn't until I got to college when I started doing research for myself, because I figured that was the only way that I could share our story. I mean, if the professors at college won't teach it, then who's gonna teach it if I won't?
6: From 1946 to 1958, the US conducted 67 atmospheric nuclear weapons tests in the Marshall Islands. Each of the tests was above ground. Each of the tests was to design as much local fallout from the radiation as possible so that the US government could essentially create a laboratory out there.
9: I go out to these schools and I ask the students how many bombs were tested in Bikini and Eniwetok. And they shout, 7, 4, 9. Nobody really knows that there were 67 tests that were tested.
8: The cost of Red Wing was on the order of $160 million. This is the price paid for testing operations necessary for the advancement of nuclear weapons and conducted in a remote area of the Pacific to provide the ultimate in safety factors.
10: It must be clear to all, except those who wish to curry favor with the communists, that we have no choice. We must continue to do our best to produce devices which will prevent the free world from being overrun by the communists.
5: Nevada, USA. This is the valley where the giant mushrooms grow. More atomic bombs have been exploded on these few hundred square miles of desert than on any other spot on the globe.
2: The destruction and devastation from testing massive nuclear bombs was conveniently hidden far off in the Pacific. The U.S. saved the smaller, less lethal bombs for the Nevada Proving Grounds. Near Ground Zero, precautions were taken. But outside that region was another story.
3: 640 square miles of desert and mountains, 65 miles northwest from Las Vegas, set in some of the loneliest acres the world has ever seen.
11: We've been here for 25,000 years.
12: We have Northern Shoshone, Eastern Shoshone, Goshen Shoshone, Western Shoshone, and Shoshone Bannock. We are actually, in our own language, Nua, the people. Our turquoise was found in the eyes of the Aztec and Maya kings in their burials. Our identity is the land. Our identity is our relationship with that land, our medicine, our plants, our animals. To say that we're the most bombed nation on Earth is accurate because of the 928 weapons tests on our homeland.
3: Operation Q, the atomic test program of the Federal Civil Defense Administration, as seen by Joan Cowan, reporter.
13: Here at the Atomic Energy Commission's Nevada test site, I covered the story of Operation Q, a program to test the effects of an atomic blast upon the things we use in our everyday lives.
12: The exposure pathways that the Shoshone people have experienced are unique to us because of our lifestyle, which is different than the non-indigenous people. We ate rabbit, we ate deer, antelope, harvested pine nuts, and gathered other medicines that we use. We ate the whole animal, including the thyroid, and this would have increased our risk of exposure significantly as opposed to other Americans who went to the store, lived in houses that were well-constructed and maintained. My Uncle Philip, his throat fell out. And then my grandfather, his skin fell off. It got hard, came up his arm. My first cousin had twin daughters. They both died at 11 years old from childhood leukemia.
13: On the silent desert, the test objects waited.
5: 8 minus 10 seconds. 9, 8, 7, 6, 5, 4, 3, 2,
14: One.

0: Weather conditions must be right for test purposes and air operations, and from the standpoint of safety. The next day after 0 hour, we see the reason for this concentration on the weather job. We see its relation to the huge fact which remains after every nuclear detonation, the atomic cloud, the towering, angry ghost of the fireball.
1: Most of our mountain ranges run north to south, and so the fallout would come straight up this way into our community.
2: The atomic cloud, like a giant vacuum cleaner, has sucked up dirt and debris from the earth and is full of radioactive particles. Is it dangerous? Yes, right now it is. You wouldn't want to go into it, but neither would you deliberately walk into a blazing fire. You have to use common sense.
1: The fallout came and it rained. It rained in North Dakota. The cows ate the grass. They milked the cows and they shipped it to the inner cities. And it just doesn't end at the border there. And the fallout maps that were produced by the National Cancer Institute in 1997 show the radiation stopping at the northern border of the United States. But the radiation, in fact, went further and around the world.
3: Cold War testing has left a legacy of environmental contamination and little accountability. Communities in the United States Southwest fight for compensation and cleanup, as do the people in the Australian outback. And forgotten places in Kazakhstan, French Polynesia, and Algeria. The Cold War meant big business, and the cleanup after it is shaping up to be even more profitable. Port Hope was built around a plant that processed uranium, the fuel used in U.S. nuclear bombs. Today, it's in the midst of the largest land remediation project in Canadian history.
4: We're finally at the stage where I can say that the cleanup of low-level radioactive waste in Port Hope will begin soon, with funding of $1.28 billion. An estimated 1.7 million cubic meters of contaminated soil will be dug up, trucked, and stored in new state-of-the-art long-term management facilities.
3: In the U.S., the government's environmental management program has already spent decades and $164 billion on cleanup. And some companies are trying to profit from it, mostly using taxpayer money. And that doesn't include dealing with the tens of thousands of barrels of nuclear waste dumped at sea off the coast of New York and California. But don't worry, the US didn't dump it all there. They sent a bunch to the Marshall Islands to take care of.
5: When the United States was done with the nuclear testing in the Marshall Islands, the United States bulldozed all of the topsoil, all of the trees, everything that was left after the detonations into one of the craters that was left behind from one of the nuclear tests, mixed with cement and capped and left there. So inside of that nuclear waste storage facility is plutonium. Plutonium has a half-life of 24,000 years. The Marshallese people and government don't have the money and don't have the knowledge on how to take

care of and manage a nuclear waste storage facility. But now the U.S. says that the Marshall Islands owns that facility. The U.S. government won't import what's in this facility back into the United States because now the Marshall Islands is a foreign country and it's illegal to accept imported nuclear waste. So it stays there. And look how close it is to the Pacific Ocean, all the way around it. The seas are rising. It seems pretty inevitable that that facility is headed for the Pacific Ocean. That's not just a problem for the Marshallese.

0: It has been greatly satisfying to my fellow commissioners and me to take part in the decision announced by President Johnson to return the Bikinians to their atoll. It has been just over 10 years since the last nuclear test took place at Bikini on July 22, 1958. While Bikini is best known as a weapons testing site, it has also contributed significantly to man's knowledge of the long-term effects of radiation on an environment. But before it was either a proving ground or a laboratory, Bikini was a homeland. Dr. Glenn T. Seaborg.
1: We had hoped that small resettlement in the 1970s would eventually lead to the community moving back to Bikini. Again, we were lied to, used as an experiment. Bikini was unfit for humans to live on. Food and water was poisoned by radiation.
2: The Bikinians weren't the only ones stuck on irradiated land. Remember Rongelep? Showered by radiation after the Bravo shot in the 1950s, it was resettled just a few years later.
3: Part of studying a population for impacts also requires a control population. And this is where things become very dark and sad for the Marshallese people. Where a control population was submitted to experimentation so that there could be some comparisons made and some studies made. But I think we have to look and see who was in charge of this, and it was the Brookhaven National Laboratory in the US. And I mean, just on the face of it, it doesn't make sense for a laboratory to be in charge of healthcare.
4: It became apparent that significant thyroid irradiation had occurred from radioiodines. Calculations indicated that the radioiodine dose to the adult thyroid gland was about 160 rads. The smaller child's gland received 700 to 1400 rads.
5: The children on the island ingested the contaminated water, and also ate the food which had been contaminated, and also inhaled some contaminated radioactive material.
4: In the adult exposed group, four people had developed lesions, two cancer of the thyroid. 18 patients were then returned to Brookhaven National Laboratory for further examinations and thyroidectomies. Three of those were discovered to have cancer, but all proved to be of low-grade malignancy with localized metastases. All of those who were operated on recovered satisfactorily without any evidence of extension of the disease.
6: 2 minutes should be enough on most of them.
2: The 1968 analysis tragically underestimated the radiation contamination by a factor of 100. So that residents who returned to the atoll wound up leaving by 1978.
7: Bikini is like a relative to us, like a father, or a mother, or a sister, or a brother. Perhaps most like a child conceived from our own flesh and blood. And then, to us, that child was gone, buried and dead.
1: And our ancestors died on the rock. That's what the U.S. said here, stay on the rock.

0: With their land contaminated and regions impoverished, many Marshallese are leaving for a better life in the United States. For those staying, they face an even greater threat.
1: The waves are getting closer, and that means our island is getting eaten bit by bit. And it's just scary, you know? We're just living one day and the whole island just cracked in half. That would be miserable.
2: As you can see right here, the tree right there at the shoreline, it's almost fall down now. But back in like 15, 20 years ago, there was also trees at the back of that tree. So we used to tell stories and have all these kids come and eat their lunch there. But right now you can see it's all filled up with rocks. And the last tree standing here is almost fall down now.
3: They're trying to patch the vulnerable area where the water comes inland when we have sea rise level. And so we're trying to patch this area up just temporarily, hoping that we can get some funding to make a seawall in this time of climate change and global warming. It does really affect us. During the months of January and February, it causes flooding to go 3/4 of the island while we have a large wave pounding the island and then kills all the crabs.
4: It makes me sad that I cannot stop these waves from coming, because the water is our life, it's our way of life. You know, we grew up surrounded by water, and to have the water coming in and it just ruining their homes and ruining their lands. I mean, the water would come in and it would take all the trash in the ocean and just throw it on their property. And it makes me feel helpless, because I cannot do anything to stop the water. We cannot do anything to stop the water. Only the big polluters can, and it's them that could do something about it.
5: Atoll life is not easy. It's a very harsh environment. Yet Marshallese people have thrived in this environment for centuries. So while the U.S. nuclear testing program created victims, it also strengthened resolve and strengthened resilience of Marshallese people. And so we wanted to be very clear that while we were still addressing harms and impact and damages and injuries, it didn't make us victims. It wasn't something, a way that we wanted to identify ourselves, that we are resilient. We're still here and we're still fighting for justice.

0: Mayor Gibas and his council arrive in Springdale, Arkansas, on their way to meet Congresswoman Katie Porter in Washington, D.C.
1: From 1946 to 1958, the United States conducted 67 nuclear tests in the Marshall Islands. We deceived the Marshallese, using them as guinea pigs to study the effects of radiation. We turned ancestral lands into dumping grounds for nuclear waste. And we still haven't done the bare minimum to make this right.
2: Displaced from their contaminated homeland.
3: One of the leading causes of deaths back in the islands is cancer. It's a red flag.
2: They fight to hold a major nuclear power accountable.
4: I would love to go back home. The U.S. owe a lot of debt to the Marshallese.
2: And uphold promises made.
3: They live like a subhumans, you know?
1: We still haven't done the bare minimum to make this right.
5: We're still here and we're still fighting for justice.
2: The Exile, the concluding episode of Mute on Al Jazeera.
6: The latest news.
7: Aid has reached some of the communities in need, but not all of them. Residents here say they're lacking food, medicine, and clean water.
6: With detailed coverage.
8: What we're looking at here is about 3,000 hectares of natural forestry that's been turned into a smouldering wasteland.
6: From the heart of the story.
9: Another day of heavy downpours here in the Philippine capital, Manila. Roads, both big and small, are submerged.
10: This is made by a Palestinian developer.
11: Who exactly is attacking us?
12: A father and game creator struggles to turn loss and suffering into art.
13: I have to make more. This is the same thing that's happening.
12: Giving the world a glimpse of life under Israeli occupation.
13: This is the ethnic cleansing that the Palestinian had to face.
12: Witness still playing on Al Jazeera. In a secretive, inaccessible corner of Myanmar, the separatist Arakan army is combating the ruling junta, and the Rohingya people are caught in the crossfire. Alongside human rights investigators and citizen journalists, Al Jazeera forensically examines the plight of this long-persecuted minority during the takeover of Rakhine State. Myanmar, bloodshed on the border. Coming soon on Al Jazeera.

0: I'm Hannah Hoxton. This is Al Jazeera live from Doha. Coming up on the programme, Canada's Prime Minister pledges to match US tariffs dollar for dollar after trade talks collapse and new levies kick in. Panic in southern Ukraine after Russian drones hit a busy shopping mall. At least 16 people are killed and 130 injured.
1: Thailand already has very strict gun laws, but the question is about enforcement and the number of illegal weapons that are already in circulation.
2: Have you ever used an AI chatbot, think ChatGPT or Claude? Of course you have. It's a free source of information, but every single question you ask it has a hidden cost.
0: And how much water does each question to AI chatbot cost? We'll take you inside a data center that's dividing opinion in the UK. Canada's Prime Minister Mark Carney has said that he is suspending trade negotiations with the United States. Now 50% tariffs on Canadian goods are expected to come into effect in the coming hours. Carney said his country will match those levies. A senior official from the Trump administration says an agreement would leave reduced tariffs substantially. Trade Representative Jamieson Greer said the US offered more favourable access to its market. Well, in a statement, the Canadian Prime Minister says that he had decided to suspend negotiations and Canada's trade negotiations and will be returning to Ottawa. He says the US tried to propose last-minute changes that are unfair, uneconomic, and called into the question the reliability of any deal. Well, Carney also continues that at midnight, the US intends to impose a 50% tariff on roughly $28 billion worth of Canadian goods. And he says, in response, Canada will match those tariffs dollar for dollar to protect its own workers and businesses. So this 50% levy targets Canadian goods worth nearly $20 billion. That's around 5% of everything Canada sells to the United States. It includes alcohol, furniture, dairy products, clothing and sporting goods. But some exports would be exempt, including oil and natural gas, which are used by US industries. The new levies would come on top of those already in place. Steel and aluminium are subject to 50% trade duties and vehicles to 25%. Well, in a significant change, the new tariffs would also apply to goods covered by the US-Mexico-Canada Free Trade Agreement. That would remove protections that have shielded much of Canadian exports from previous levies. Well, for more, we can talk to Stephen Okun. He is the chief executive of APAC Advisor. That's a geopolitical consultancy firm. And he is a specialist also in US foreign policy and global trade. And he joins us from Singapore. Hello. Can I ask you then, on paper, 50% tariffs is huge.

0: huge. It is definitely going to hurt the Canadian economy, but it's also going to do some damage to the American too.
1: Yeah, you could say it's huge. You could say it's not huge from a macro perspective. I mean, you're talking about 5% of Canadian exports, and out of a $382 billion market, it's not a huge hit to the Canadian economy overall. It is a huge hit, as you mentioned, to specific Canadian businesses, very important and politically influential Canadian businesses, the alcohol industry, the dairy industry, the furniture industry. And there is no way Mark Carney can accept that. And there have only been two countries that have retaliated against Donald Trump, China and Canada. And so you believe Mark Carney when he says he's going to retaliate. Remember his political campaign, you know, in Canada, elbows up, a hockey term? He's going to do that. And the political pain he's going to inflict on Donald Trump is going to be real as well. So these tariffs are in effect, and it's going to be politically painful on both sides of the border.
0: Well, as you talked about, he's previously done tariffs on China. And so, yes, he's backbeating, Donald Trump is backbeating the tariff drum, something he did in his first term. Did they actually work?
1: You could say no, they don't work. You could say it has not resulted overall in an increase in trade for the United States. It hasn't really led to an increase in investment, which is what Donald Trump is looking for. You can point to specific examples here and there, but overall, it hasn't helped. It causes inflation. It raises by raising prices. It has different shifts away from the United States geopolitically. Politically, countries are looking to find other trading partners. It will take a long time. I think overall, having this blanket tariff policy does not work. Targeted tariffs can work. They can work when you have a very specific issue, like with China and their unfair trade practices, and you target China in particular in a particular sector. Those can be effective. These writ large tariffs are not effective. They're hurting the United States, and it is very much hurting the Republican Party as they come up on these midterm elections.
0: I mean, yes, you pointed out the midterm elections. So in theory, why is Donald Trump imposing these tariffs now? Is it specifically to target, in theory, voters for this midterm elections?
1: Well, if he was worried about that, he'd be doing the opposite, right? Because the states that are going to decide the Senate, the states who are going to decide whether the Democrats get the Senate back, they're states that border Canada. They're states that trade extensively with Canada, Maine, Ohio, Michigan, Alaska, Iowa, which has a significant farm trade with Canada. All of those races are trending towards the Democrats much more than they should be on paper. And so what Donald Trump is doing is not having an eye to the midterms. He is just doing what he does. Tariffs is his favorite word in the dictionary. He truly believes they work, and he is going to implement them. You are going to see pushback without question. It may be, you may have to look, you know, behind the scenes, but those senators in those states who are running as Republicans are going to hope these tariffs do not last very long.
0: Well, I was going to ask you then, do you think the negotiations are over? And what is the chance of the two of them going back to the table, Mark Carney and Donald Trump, and reaching some form of consensus?
1: I mean, they have to. It is in their interest eventually to reach that agreement. It is in the United States' interest. It's in Canada's interest. You will see some agreement. Now, how much pain will have to get inflicted before both sides come back to the table is a question. Will it be days or will it be weeks? One of the issues that I've seen, and Ambassador Greer, the U.S. Trade Representative, talked about this, and he said that, you know, the U.S. wanted a national security partnership as part of this, and that they wanted to have some type of partnership with Canada on export controls, on transshipments, on digital trade. Now, to me, that sounds like almost the United States wanted Canada to outsource its trade policy to Washington, and there's no way that was going to happen. So that's going to be something that is going to have to get addressed. It's something the White House is very focused on, but that'll get pushed to the the side. USMCA has to remain or else the auto industry is really going to get hit on both sides of the border. And as you mentioned, these tariffs are exempt from USMCA from the first time. So we will get a deal. But the question is when and how much pain will it take before we get there?
0: Stephen Okun, talk to us there from Singapore. Thank you very much. To Ukraine now, where Russian drone attacks on a shopping mall have killed at least 16 people in the southern city of Kryvyi Rih. 130 others have been wounded. President Volodymyr Zelensky called the attack despicable. Audrey McAlpine reports from Kyiv.
2: This is the moment a drone crashed into a busy shopping mall in southern Ukraine. Moments later, a woman desperately searches for her daughter, Tina, who works in a spice shop inside the mall. She's been calling her, but can't get through. The attack began at 4:30 in the afternoon, when the mall is typically crowded. A second wave of drones followed just 30 minutes later, with rescue workers from nearby regions called in to help. Ukraine's president called the attack on his hometown both cynical and treacherous.
3: This is absolute Russian brutality. Just animals. We will definitely respond. It is important that we have everything necessary to protect lives. It is important that the world does not remain silent about all of this. There must be an end to this Russian war, and the world must help us achieve that.
2: In Zaporizhia, another drone attack. This time, a city bus is hit. The attacks come as civilian casualties in the war continue to mount, with July marking one of the deadliest months for civilians on both sides since the full-scale war began. And they are another example of how attacks far beyond the front lines are taking their toll on ordinary people. Audrey McAlpine, Al Jazeera, Kyiv.
0: Well, a separate Russian drone attack has killed four people in the Ukrainian village of Todkarivka. That's in the south. The acting regional governor said three of the victims were children. The drone struck a building housing a shop, a post office and a pharmacy. US President Donald Trump denies his promise of new economic sanctions against Iran suggests Washington's military options are limited. On Wednesday, he warned of economic consequences against countries that provide any type of lifeline to Iran. On Friday, Trump clarified what he meant.
4: No, not at all. It just means that we're seeing what happens. They have no money. They have no Navy. They have no Air Force. They are not paying their soldiers. They're not paying their police. They have 350% inflation. So we're just going to sort of see what happens. And we have total control, as you know, of the border. We have total control, if you look at the blockade, we have total control of that entire region having to do with the Strait of Hormuz. And that means well into it, the land areas. So they would love to make a deal, but they're not ready to make the right deal, in my opinion, yeah.
0: Well, Iran's foreign ministry spokesperson has denounced the U.S. threat of economic sanctions, saying it infringes on members of the United Nations. Posting on social media, Esmail Begai says the United States declaration of new economic sanctions on Iran is far more than continued unlawful economic warfare against a single country. It is an assertion of extraterritorial sovereignty over every independent member state of the United Nations. These demands reduce the sovereignty of all other states to something provisional, conditional and revocable at a whim of another power. Well, China has rejected the Trump administration's plans for crushing economic campaign against Tehran. Beijing says it doesn't support additional US sanctions on Iran and is calling for further negotiations ahead. Well, China is Iran's top trading partner. Before the US-led war began, China was a major importer of Iranian oil, accounting for 80% of Tehran's sales. That's according to the data firm Kepler. Well, Ross Harrison is a senior fellow at the Middle East Institute and author of the book Decoding Iran's Foreign Policy. He says Beijing could offer Tehran its biggest economic lifeline.
5: The Iranians have been in economic D-Day in many ways for the last number of years, particularly since maximum pressure sanctions were tried and imposed after 2018, after the U.S. walked away from the Iran nuclear deal. So I think the D-Day is language he's using because the military campaign failed to create the kind of conditions on the ground that would get the Iranians to capitulate. So I think he's using that language in order to transfer military language to economic language. But in terms of actually creating the kind of outcome that he plans or hopes for, I'm quite skeptical. I think the biggest lifeline that could be given to Iran would come from China. And the question is not really the policing. The question is whether the United States is willing to pay the price of derailing U.S.-Sino relations now, when China also has levers of power that they could inflict upon the United States, and because there's a looming summit between President Xi and Donald Trump in Washington next month. So it's not a matter of policing. I think it's a matter of whether the U.S. is willing to go to the mat and pay the price of disrupting a relationship that Donald Trump seems to be leaning on right now. That would be the biggest. That's the biggest source of leverage or economic leverage for economic benefit for Iran.
0: Israeli settler attacks against Palestinians in the occupied West Bank are intensifying. The attacks are escalating as the Israeli government pushes ahead with plans to expand illegal settlements there. In the town of Kuzra, settlers have trapped three families inside their homes for more than a week, leaving them with limited access to food and water. A new recording by a Palestinian-American whose home has been surrounded by settlers show him confronting an Israeli soldier. Louis Reedy is heard asking the soldier why he is throwing out his neighbor's belongings.
6: Hello. He's the owner of the house. Why do you throw his stuff out?
7: What?
6: He's the owner of this house. He's...
7: No, I'm the owner.
6: No, you're not the owner. He's the owner.
7: I'm the owner. Go.
6: What do you mean, Ro?
7: I'm the owner.
6: That's his stuff. He has kids.
7: What do you want?
6: He's asking, that's his stuff, you're throwing it out.
7: No, it's my stuff. I'm the owner. Okay?
6: What's your name?
0: Well, still ahead on Al Jazeera. US Supreme Court rules that construction on Trump's $400 million White House ballroom can continue for now.
8: Frank assessments.
9: We've heard the President of the United States say that the U.S. has wiped out the entire Iranian Navy, and yet they attack ships seemingly at will.
8: Critical debate.
10: Would you reserve the same condemnation for a state that is found of committing genocide?
11: I don't believe it's committed genocide.
10: So they're all wrong, sir? Certainly including physicians for human rights Israel, they're all wrong?
8: Informed opinions.
12: There is the sense that the international community has turned its back on Gaza, that Gaza is being deliberately disappeared.
8: Inside story on Al Jazeera.
13: We're looking at the war in Iran from multiple angles.
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13: What the White House is saying changes by the day. What are journalists to make of it?
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16: Understanding the reality.
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16: With the latest global news and insightful documentaries, Al Jazeera's teams across the world bring you closer to the heart of the story.

0: You're watching Al Jazeera, a reminder of our top stories this hour. Canadian Prime Minister Mark Carney says he's decided to suspend trade negotiations with the US. That's after trade talks between Washington and Canada collapsed. Now new 50% US tariffs on Canadian goods are coming into effect. Carney says Canada will match those levies dollar for dollar. Russian drone strikes on a large shopping mall in central Ukraine have killed at least 16 people. Around 130 others have been injured in the attack on the city of Kryvyi Rih. US President Donald Trump has denied that his promise of new economic sanctions against Iran indicates that military options for Washington are limited. On Wednesday, Trump warned of economic consequences against any country that provides any type of lifeline to Iran. Well, the US Supreme Court has ruled that construction for President Trump's half-built White House ballroom can continue for now. The ruling will stay in place, barring any further action. An appeals court had halted the project until it gained congressional approval. The $400 million project has faced repeated legal problems. Donald Trump has welcomed Friday's decision. Matthew Torres reports from Washington, D.C.
1: It was Chief Justice John Roberts who handed down this order, simply allowing the Trump administration to continue his ballroom construction, at least for now. But as the legal battle continues, critics worry that development will get so far along it'll be impossible to undo any changes. On the same day an injunction to stop construction above ground was set to take effect, the Supreme Court weighed in to favor Trump's lavish goals.
2: We're spending hundreds of millions of dollars on the ballroom, and it's all from people like me and great companies that are putting it up.
1: This is what the construction for Trump's 8,400 square meter ballroom looks like right now. Renderings show designs inspired by Versailles with Corinthian columns, yellow marble floors, and gold presidential seals. The $400 million price tag jumped from the initial $200 million proposal. Despite Trump's claims, the ballroom is privately funded.
2: No taxpayer money for the ballroom at all.
1: Recent reporting from the Washington Post suggests the cost could reach up to $600 million, with taxpayers footing some of the bill.
3: There's passion for the White House and this country. And I think it's a sign that ramming through this project is a bad idea and they should rethink it.
1: There have been protests since the Trump administration demolished the entire East Wing 10 months ago. But despite the Supreme Court's temporary permission to continue the work, the fight to stop it isn't over. The National Trust for Historic Preservation, which filed the lawsuit, maintains the White House has no legal authority. Rulings from two lower courts supported their argument, saying President Trump needed congressional approval.
4: And these are vanity projects. And some reports indicate that the president is spending literally 70% of his time. The president's a busy person, and there's a lot of things he's got to pay attention to.
1: The White House and the Justice Department argue it's more than just a ballroom for events, but a military complex that will have security measures, including bunkers, to keep the president and future administration safe. To them, delaying the completion of the ballroom would have undermined national security.
2: This will be the greatest military complex / ballroom anywhere in the world. There won't be anything like it.
3: The order from the Supreme Court is temporary. It does give time for justices to consider Trump's arguments. Matthew Torres, Al Jazeera, Washington.
0: Social media platform TikTok has reached a $400 million settlement with the U.S. Justice Department. It ends a two-year-long lawsuit which alleged the company violated federal privacy laws for children. The lawsuit claims TikTok failed to honor requests from parents who wanted their children's accounts deleted. In Thailand, schools are putting new regulation in place to try and prevent mass shootings. This 2 weeks after an attack that left 9 people dead. The government has banned all new gun licenses since that shooting, but many fear that this will make little impact on a country already awash with illegal weapons. Tony Cheng reports.
5: A masked gunman enters a school in northern Bangkok, carrying an automatic weapon. Children run screaming down the stairs, trying to escape. It's an active shooter drill designed to simulate the chaos and panic of an attack, giving staff and children guidance on how to respond.
6: Every school is responding because this is a new age threat that can happen anywhere. every school is on alert, adjusting their plans and preparing so students can respond to incidents and threats of all forms.
5: A spate of recent mass shootings has highlighted that Thailand has a problem with guns. 2,000 to 3,000 people are killed in shootings every year, and mass killings in shopping malls, schools, and even a nursery have made many people feel unsafe. The government suspended gun carrying permits and sales, but many say that's not enough.
7: The Prime Minister is trying to fix this in the wrong way by banning gun sales. It creates more problems in the future, because if you forbid people from trading guns, eventually they'll just sell them illegally.
5: Thais love their weapons. Roughly 6 million are legally owned, but another 4 million are circulating on the black market.
8: Thailand already has very strict gun laws, but the question is about enforcement and the number of illegal weapons that are already in circulation.
5: And those are easy to find. Todd is an illegal trader who's asked us to hide his identity. He shows me an online market where you can buy everything from a single-shot pistol to a fully automatic rifle. In his inventory, a Beretta shotgun and a Glock pistol, both available for just over $2,000. No license required.
9: I got into the trade because I had a passion for guns, but the law made it difficult to obtain a properly registered weapon, so I started using illegal ones, which had expired registration.
5: In the aftermath of the shooting 2 weeks ago, there's been much soul-searching in Thailand. Banning weapon sales may sound like a quick fix, but that does nothing to stop the guns already in circulation. Tony Cheng, Al Jazeera, Bangkok.
0: A sword attack on a Swedish high school has killed at least one person and injured three others. The assault took place in the town of Fagersta. The suspect entered the building on the first day of lessons after the summer break. Local authorities say he was a former student. Well, Peru's president is in the south of the country inspecting the aftermath of landslides triggered by recent heavy rains. Keiko Fujimori has met with hundreds of people stranded in the country's Arequipa region. Authorities have announced that an airlift has been established. Dozens of vehicles remain trapped on the South Pan American Highway, which is a vital coastal transport corridor.
10: We are going to try right now to carry out this airlift. In the capital of Arequipa, there's also a gas shortage. Corrective measures are also being taken. The important thing is your lives. Here the men have to wait. We are going to prioritize children, women and the elderly.
0: The UK government is planning to triple the number of data centres to meet the soaring demands for artificial intelligence. But with much of the country facing unprecedented heat waves and drought, concerns are growing about the huge amounts of water and electricity the facilities consume. Jonah Hull reports from London.
11: Have you ever used an AI chatbot? Think ChatGPT or Claude. Of course you have. It's a free source of information. But every single question you ask it has a hidden cost in power and cooling water. Ask it for a recipe, that costs water. Ask it for a film recommendation, more water. In fact, Google's Gemini model estimates that every single prompt costs around 5 drops of water. Then consider that most people who use AI ask it more than just one question. And that makes for billions of prompts every day.
12: It all happens here, inside sprawling, heat-generating data centres, often built in the heart of communities and in drought-stressed areas. They're the backbone of cloud computing and the internet. The worst offenders are the big tech companies based in the United States, where large data facilities rely on evaporative water cooling towers, drawing billions of litres of water annually. In England, the industry is more regulated, with a majority using waterless cooling systems while still using plenty of electricity. And the search is on, say industry figures, for ever more sustainable solutions.
13: The alternative solution is to use a closed-loop system. 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The only water use for your data centre is purely domestic from your taps, for your toilet facilities, and you're not putting any stress or any strain on the water infrastructure.
11: So in this sweltering summer, with large parts of the country here in drought, we've been given access to a data center on the banks of the River Thames that is doing things a little differently.
14: This is our direct liquid cooling pipework. 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
12: At Digital Realty's facility in London's Docklands, the team is using river water to cool their systems.
14: So this is our primary cooling room. This room, we're taking

0: water from the dock through a series of pipes and pumps, and we're putting partially through our heat exchanger. That is then being taken straight back out to the dock again.
1: So no water is being used in this process?

0: meanwhile, are problems even AI may struggle to solve. Jonah Hull, Al Jazeera, London.
1: That's it from me, Hannah Hoxha. 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The news does continue here on Al Jazeera after Inside Story.
2: Snatched from the streets, dozens have disappeared as the armed forces have waged Ecuador's war on drug cartels.
3: They have the backing of the president. They know they can act with impunity.
2: Fault Lines investigates the devastating impact of the crackdown.
4: The government's been doubling down on its hardline strategy. They've sent 10,000 more troops onto the streets.
2: And meets the families living with the consequences. Ecuador's disappeared. On Al Jazeera.
5: The UN warns of another hunger crisis in Somalia, with millions at risk of starvation, and the organisation says it doesn't have the resources to respond. So what are the consequences for Somalia, and how could another humanitarian disaster be averted? This is Inside Stories.

0: Hello again, I'm James Bayes. Somalia is yet again unable to feed its people. About 6 million there are facing high levels of hunger on a scale not seen in years. The World Food Programme says a combination of drought, conflict and displacement means people aren't getting enough to eat. Instability has complicated aid delivery in the country for more than three decades, and the situation is worsened by the severe cuts in international aid. The WFP says it only has a fraction of the funding it needs to provide assistance. We'll discuss the fallout from this latest crisis with our guests in just a moment, but first this report from Felix Nirwara.
1: Predictable weather patterns in Somalia are now a distant memory. Four consecutive rainy seasons have failed, turning arable farmland into dry wasteland. Late last year, the government declared a drought emergency, warning of dire consequences for vulnerable communities. Now, the UN says nearly 6 million people, a third of the population, are at risk of severe hunger. Experts say in some districts, such as Burkhaba in the south, famine is imminent.
2: Here in these camps, we lack food and essential support. We have no water or money, and we sit idly, unable to return to our previous settlement, where there is no hope.
1: Previous interventions have included a surge in donor funding, life-saving money for food and nutritional supplements for malnourished children. But that funding is gone. In January last year, US President Donald Trump issued an executive order that froze support to more than half of the aid organizations operating in Somalia, which relied primarily on US aid.
3: When you look at the Somalia health, humanitarian fund issue this year, already by 2026, the fund have been cut to about 40%. And so far, only one third of this 40% have been committed by the donors. So this, I think, might have contributed overall to the situation that we are seeing. So it's a multifactorial situation that we are looking at in this case.
1: Compounding the problem is insecurity. The government has been fighting the armed group Al-Shabaab for decades. The conflict limits farming, trade, and the distribution of humanitarian aid. Somalia has also been affected by events far beyond its borders. Higher fuel prices and disruptions to shipping caused by the Iran war have pushed up food prices by 20%. Experts say donor dependency is at the heart of Somalia's vulnerability, and that it needs to implement crucial reforms and make the most of the little aid that does trickle in. Felix Nyawara, Al Jazeera, for Inside Story.
0: We'll speak to our panel of guests in just a moment, but first let's hear from Carl Scow, Acting Executive Director of the World Food Programme. He joins us from Rome, but he's just back from the most affected area in Somalia. Tell us, how bad is it?
4: Somalia is really drifting towards famine. It's already one of the world's worst malnutrition crises, with over 2 million children either severely

0: or acutely malnourished. I went to the epicenter, Burhakaba, in the southwest, where I spoke to mothers who told me about how double droughts had now destroyed their crops, how they had been displaced by insecurity, and how prices on the market are shooting up also as a result of the war in the Middle East. And so, you know, the situation is really bad, but it's about to get worse because we have an El Nino on the horizon that will probably bring heavy rains. And so what we know is that there will be floods, which will add further pressure. And we're by no means now responding to this crisis. We have about 1/10 of the resources that we had a couple of years ago when we managed to fend off famine, but we're nowhere near that right now.
1: In the humanitarian system, the definition of famine is down to a committee, and it's somewhat complicated. So let me put the question to you this way. Do you think there are people there who are going to starve to death?
0: There are certainly pockets already where there are famine-like conditions, which means that people are dying. And, you know, when I speak about 2 million children being severely or acutely malnourished, that means that they are already having an impact which will be with them for the rest of their lives. And so, you know, when we come to famine, then it's way too late. Then people are already dying in high numbers and children. And so action needs to be taken now. Now is the time we need to step up. We have the data in Somalia. We don't always do that, but we have the data. We also have the experience on how to reverse famine, how to deal with this situation. We have the capacities on the ground. What we need now is the resources, because if we take action now, it's certainly much cheaper, both in terms of suffering of people, but also money, rather than trying to respond when it's too late.
1: As you said, back in 2022, Somalia was facing a famine. You managed to avert it then, but it seems you have nothing like the resources. In fact, Médecins Sans Frontières, the medical charity, calculates you have about 11% of the funding that you had back then. What would you say to those countries that used to give money to Somalia? The US used to be the largest donor by far. It's virtually cut everything. The UK's cut its funding in half. What's your message to those countries now?
0: Well, just to illustrate further, I mean, we in 2022, when we stepped in, managed to reach almost 10 million people. And that was the reason why we averted famine. Right now, we are struggling to reach almost 1 million people. So it's really the most needy, those who are on the verge of dying, that we're able to reach. But that means that others are now moving slowly into that category. I mean, we really need to do more here. I know that it's tight at the top of the agenda in terms of world attention, but Somalia needs to be on that agenda, and we need to step in now and urgently. And no, donors need to show up with more resources. I mean, certainly there is a humanitarian imperative, but there is a broader security issue here as well. The Horn of Africa is fragile, and this is going to have impact also on broader stability.
1: You've got so many problems in Somalia. You're talking about the hunger. The same areas suffering from hunger have got conflict, you've got corruption, you've got political and constitutional chaos. Some would say it's a perfect storm, but in fact, there's nothing perfect about it. It is it not, horrendous?
0: Well, I think it's clear that there is a political track here, there is a security track, and it's the humanitarian track. We are focusing on the latter, but they're all interlinked, of course. And I think, you know, this needs to be dealt with by the international community in a comprehensive manner, but it needs to be done urgently. We cannot wait any longer, and that's why I went there, and that's why, you know, I will do my part in trying to bring attention, but also point to what the solutions are. I mean, I went to Dolo, a place where there is relative security, where people are settling, and where we will be able to also work with displaced people to have land, to start growing their own crops, and they were food secure. They were selling some of the sesame oil on the markets even. And so the mothers there certainly told me a very different story. And that's what we need to get to in Somalia, like we have done in so many other places.
1: Carl Scow, head of the World Food Programme, thank you for talking to Inside Story. Well, let's discuss all of the issues with our panel of guests on today's Inside Story. Joining us from Nairobi is Samira Gage. She's the founding director of Balkis Insights, a think tank focusing on the Horn of Africa. Mohamed Abdi is in Mogadishu. He's the country director for Somalia at the Norwegian Refugee Council. And Omar Mahmoud is a senior analyst for Somalia at the International Crisis

0: Socialist Group. He joins us today from Maputo in Mozambique. Thank you, all three of you, for joining us. Let me start with you, Mohamed, in Mogadishu. We just heard from Carl Scow of the World Food Programme painting a really dire picture. You have people on the ground too. What's your assessment of how bad things are?
1: My assessment of the humanitarian situation in Somalia is that we are in a catastrophic situation. I mean, the numbers do not lie, but beyond the numbers, we are seeing families that have been affected by drought. I mean, many of you might have seen the numbers, 4.8 million people require humanitarian assistance. The number is actually higher than that. It's because we have now hyper-prioritized, meaning we have left out a lot of people that would have otherwise received humanitarian assistance simply because there's no funding. I mean, and we talk to families that have been affected by droughts every day. I can give you an example of a number of families. For instance, most of the people that have been affected by drought include elderly people, they include children and women. We've talked to a lady by the name Hawa Mualim, who is 80 years old. She had to, she got displaced from a place called Jamame to come and look for humanitarian assistance in Kismayu. But now, at the age of 80, she can hardly work. She cannot access assistance simply because there's not enough funding. And she tells us she doesn't know where she will get her next meal or where she's going to get her next meal to feed her grandchildren. The situation faced by Hawa is similar to other many families that have been displaced because of the drought. The data that we have collected together with our partners indicates that over 500,000 people have been displaced because of the drought. And we fear that larger number of people might be displaced because of the impending floods.
0: So, Samira, we have had humanitarian crises and hunger before in Somalia, many times before, and it was very, very bad in 2020. People feared it was going to be a famine in 2020. But the thing, and you just heard Mohamed there say, the thing that's changed is the international response, is it not?
2: Yes, thank you so much for having me. Yes, I would agree that, yes, this is more about a funding crisis rather than actually a drought. The challenge is that Somalia has been here before, and before in 2016, 2017, again in 2022, 2023, famine was averted because there was a response and an early response to it. But what we're having now is that there's not a difference in the amount of rainfall we're receiving or the conditions on the ground, but the difference is the international response has significantly changed. We all know that there's been cuts to a lot of budgets. The WFP says that 1/10 of its resources that it had in 2022 is what they have right now. Same to other humanitarian organizations. So what we really are challenged by is that the international community, as much as they can predict what is about to happen, they're not putting in the resources that they have put in into Somalia before. So that really is where I think the weather will not explain the crisis that we're facing right now.
0: And Omar, if we say the international community, but there were countries that used to give a lot of money to Somalia. The biggest donor used to be the US. As I understand it, the US has virtually completely stopped its support to Somalia, and the UK used to have a role here. It's cut its funding, I understand, by half.
3: Yeah, certainly. When you look back at how the worst case scenario was averted in 2022, for example, there was a very significant donation that came in from the US on top of the funding support it was already providing. And that money was very much used to support that humanitarian response at that moment. It came in at a very crucial time within that cycle. You're not going to have that this time. I mean, the US clearly, I mean, they've scaled down their commitments globally, but to Somalia as well. I mean, other countries, as you mentioned, the UK as well. So, I mean, that leaves a very significant crunch, as we've heard. The funding is just simply not there. We're operating in a different sort of environment. And that's the risk where, you know, this situation comes compared to the past cycles.
0: And Mohamed, I mean, when we look at the drought, and the hunger, then it could come.

0: turn to famine, as you were all predicting. But then there's also the prospect of disease coming in behind the famine, is there not?
1: Yes, indeed. I would say that we are not yet at the stage where we can declare famine. There has to be specific parameters that have to be met for us to declare famine. And these parameters may include things like at least 20% of the households facing extreme lack of hunger, 30% of children suffering from acute malnutrition, and at least two people dying, two out of 10,000 people dying every day. Though we are not there yet, but we are seeing families facing extreme hunger. We are seeing children that are extremely malnourished. And of course, with malnourished children, they are susceptible to diseases. And I have just mentioned that it's expected in the next couple of weeks, Somalia is going to face El Nino, and that brings flooding. With the flooding comes diseases such as cholera. And we have seen in the past, people actually lose their livelihoods. When we had last time extreme flooding, 1.2 million people were displaced. An additional 800 animals were killed and 11,000 hectares of land was destroyed. This is imminently going to happen again simply because we have not prepared for it. We don't have funding to prepare for it.
0: And Samira, the other problem, of course, is that we are not talking about a totally peaceful country. And in Baudoa, for example, where some of those who are suffering from the lack of food are being treated, they've also been treating casualties of recent clashes. This is a country which has not just one conflict, multiple conflicts.
2: That's absolutely right, especially when you talk about Baidoa and Southwest State. Southwest State faces quite a bit. Number one, it is one area where the terrorist group Al-Shabaab has quite a number of spaces where it has territorial control, and those people are hard to reach already. On top of that, there is a political crisis that has been brewing there since early this year, where the leadership of the federal member state was ousted militarily. Another leadership was installed by the federal government, and there have been armed conflicts trying to displace the current administration. And so this has caused quite a number of incidents in Baidoa. A couple of days ago, the worst of it, where we had both sides reporting up to 54 killed or more. And so it's quite difficult to respond to humanitarian crises when there's political crises. Secondly, there's a threat of Al-Shabaab expanding its territorial control of that state. You spoke about Burha Kaba in the video that we saw in the beginning of this show, which is one of the districts that the humanitarians are saying will be worst hit, and it's already showing signs that it is worst hit. The Ethiopian troops that were in place in that region have pulled out after 12 years based in that space. And so there is additional risks, not only the political crisis, but expansion of the terrorist group into areas in Southwest State. And this is not only special to Southwest. I could say the same for all the other federal member states. So we do face a serious political crisis at the same time as we're facing this humanitarian crisis that's looming.
0: Omar, I mean, a few years ago, the international community thought that Al-Shabaab had almost been...
1: extremely difficult, given that the security situation is getting worse. And that means that we will not have, or rather, we don't have access to populations that we will have otherwise access, or the population is not able to access us. And of course, in some of the places where there's conflict, the security of our staff is compromised. And that means sometimes we are forced to stop our operations and see how things pan out in sometimes weeks, sometimes days. And it is also costly to work in such places, simply because then you need to ensure that you have all the security measures in place. But I must say that apart from the security of our staff, we also worried about the security and safety of the people that we support, who I must say that at this point of time, because of lack of funding, we are not able to access large majority of the population that require our protection.
0: Samira.

0: We've talked about the international response in terms of aid and that that's been cut, but international support for the governance and security of the country has also been cut, has it not? Notably by the United States. The UN mission is concluding its work in the coming months. There are question marks about the African Union peacekeepers because the US says that it's not going to give them funding in the future. How much of a problem is that? Or is it actually a good thing that these international bodies that have been in Somalia so long leave because they haven't sorted the problems of the country out at all?
1: Yes, there's different ways of looking at it. I mean, Somali security forces eventually need to take responsibility for their security. But as we stand at the moment, the African Union mission in Somalia has had around, at the moment, 12,000 troops. And those 12,000 troops, the main task that they have right now is really providing access to international partners, security guarantees for the administrations in their capitals, but most importantly, providing space for humanitarian actors to deliver support. So that's where it links to the crisis, the humanitarian crisis. The developments by the US stating that it will no longer support logistics for the African Union mission, I think provides a great risk and to the humanitarians who have been using the African Union mission to sometimes gain access to populations. So I think that in itself is quite risky. But in general, you know, the discussion on the ground right now is, can the African Union mission continue to survive without logistics? And so you'll be facing two transitions. One is, you know, the military transition, less forces on the ground. And then the second is less resources on the humanitarian side. And then I would say the third thing is a political instability around the transition with the politics, the president's mandate ending, elections expected. So there's quite a bit happening on the ground for there to be one single approach to resolve the humanitarian crisis, which I think is the worst off at the moment.
0: Omar, is the world abandoning Somalia, in your view?
2: Well, I think at some level, from partners that have been involved in Somalia for quite some time, there's a great deal of frustration. From the U.S. side, for example, frustration with that they've been involved in this context for maybe two decades at this point, and they're not really seeing the needle move. And so I think that's raised, you know, a lot of questions about what is the approach, what is the sustainability of it, what is the future here? So, yeah, I mean, I think countries like the U.S., for example, are disengaging at some level. There's still the counterterrorism interests. So we still see, you know, drone strikes and these types of things. But I think there is a general sort of disengagement on some of that side. You have some newer actors that are also coming in, though, at the same time. So we talk about the Gulf actors often, we talk about Turkey. Some of these countries are stepping up their support for Somalia at this time, particularly Turkey in terms of security support and whatnot. We see that happening in the humanitarian sphere, but at very small levels. It's not replacing kind of the traditional partners. So I think that's where the gap is. It is, I think, a disengagement maybe from the Western side that's been involved quite a bit. And you have kind of newer actors coming in, but they're not going to completely pick up where the Western actors left and whatnot. So there's always going to be gaps. And I think that's another transition. That's a sort of an understated transition that's ongoing in Somalia, but a transition around who is involved, a transition around basically who the external supporters are.
0: Mohammed, we painted, sadly, a really desperate picture in this program. You could argue it can't get worse, but it can, can't it?
3: Yes, I think it can get worse. I have just mentioned that in spite of the current humanitarian situation where 4.8 million people require humanitarian assistance, and it's partly because of the drought, there is a possibility, or rather there are predictions, that there will be major flooding in the next couple of months, and that weeks and months. And that means that millions of people are at risk of not only losing their livelihoods, everything that they have now being swept away by the floods. I had mentioned earlier 1.2 million people were affected by floods 2 years ago when we had major flooding. And this year it's predicted, because of the El Nino, the situation might get worse. That means the number is likely to reach much more than that. And the situation is likely to be made worse by the fact that we don't have funding at the moment to support the population that okay. is currently affected and the ones who predict
0: let me just bring in Samira at the end. Do you see any cause for optimism right now, or are we right to be very pessimistic about the coming months?
1: I think facts on the ground show that we need to be pessimistic, but really have to push actors on the ground to find the will to push political settlements. I think what we have is a crisis of legitimacy, and that legitimacy is causing also international actors who could have responded to step back and wait for Somalia to get its act together. So I do think there's space right now to push political actors to come to some agreements that would help with the security transition, that would help with the humanitarian fundraising that's required. But as we stand now, I can say that it doesn't look like that is coming soon.
0: Very, very sober assessment of the situation. Thank you very much to our guests today, Samira Gade, Mohamed Abdi and Omar Mahmoud. If you want to see our discussion again, this and all of our programmes can be accessed on demand at our website, aljazeera.com. We'd like to hear what you think. Go to our Facebook page, facebook.com/AJInsideStory, or look for us on X. There we are, at AJInsideStory. That's it from me, James Bayes, and the team here. Until next time, but remember, Al Jazeera's coverage continues around the clock, so stay tuned for the very latest.

0: In the face of relentless militarism, can international law stop wars from erupting?
1: This is a matter of politics. This is a matter of power.
0: And what is the hope for justice once the bombs have stopped falling?
2: All Hail the Military explores the uneasy relationship between the law and war.
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2: The Judge, Limits of Legality in Genocide on Al Jazeera.
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7: Centuries-old sound drifts through the treetops in Kyiv's Peizhazhna Alley. Held twice a month, these grassroots folk dances are drawing growing numbers of young people.
8: Our world is very unstable, and our traditions and our roots is very stable and something we can hold on to.
9: Everything you see and hear around me is an ode to tradition. But for these young people in Kyiv, this is as much about learning where they've come from as it is about having fun.
7: More than 4 years into the war, people here say these events also help them find camaraderie while living through some dark days for Ukraine.
10: My father and my boyfriend, they also serving in the army. And here I can feel that I'm not alone. We dance, we laugh, we cry all together.
7: They say this celebration of the past offers them strength for the present and hope for a peaceful future.

0: I'm Hannah Hawkes. This is Al Jazeera live from Doha. Coming up on the programme, trade talks between Canada and the US break down, with both sides saying they're reverting to punishing tariffs. At least 16 people are killed as Russian drones hit a shopping mall in Ukraine. The president calls the attack despicable.
1: They would love to make a deal, but they're not ready to make the right deal, in my opinion, yeah.
0: Donald Trump doesn't rule out military action again in Iran, whilst Tehran says US sanctions are doomed to fail. Plus...
2: Thailand already has very strict gun laws, but the question is about enforcement and the number of illegal weapons that are already in circulation.

0: Canadian Prime Minister Mark Carney has decided to suspend trade talks with the US and is promising to match American tariffs dollar for dollar. That's after negotiations collapsed late on Friday, local time. Now, new 50% trade levies on some Canadian goods are coming into effect. A senior official from the Trump administration says an agreement would have reduced them substantially, but Canada says Washington tried to make last-minute changes to the deal. The 50% levy targets Canadian goods worth nearly $20 billion. That's about 5% of everything Canada sells to the United States. That includes alcohol, furniture, dairy products, clothing and sports goods. But some exports are exempt, including oil and natural gas, which are used by US industries. The new levies come on top of those already in place. Steel and aluminium are already subject to 50% trade duties and vehicles to 25%. In a significant change, the new tariffs also apply to goods covered by the US-Mexico-Canada Free Trade Agreement. That removes protections that have shielded many Canadian exports from previous levies. Well, Stephen Oken is the Chief Executive Officer of APAC Advisors. That's a geopolitical consultancy firm. He is also a specialist in US foreign policy and global trade. He says the tariffs won't cripple the Canadian economy overall, but will have a huge impact on some industries.
1: You could say it's huge. You could say it's not huge from a macro perspective. I mean, you're talking about 5% of Canadian exports. And out of a $382 billion market, it's not a huge hit to the Canadian economy overall. It is a huge hit, as you mentioned, to specific Canadian businesses, very important and politically influential Canadian businesses, the alcohol industry, the dairy industry, the furniture industry. And there is no way Mark Carney can accept that. And there have only been two countries that have retaliated against Donald Trump, China and Canada. And so you believe Mark Carney when he says he's going to retaliate. Remember his political campaign, you know, in Canada, elbows up, a hockey term? He's going to do that. And the political pain he's going to inflict on Donald Trump is going to be real as well. So these tariffs are in effect, and it's going to be politically painful on both sides of the border. It has not resulted overall in an increase in trade for the United States. It hasn't really led to an increase in investment, which is what Donald Trump is looking for. You can point to specific examples here and there, but overall, it hasn't helped. It causes inflation. It raises by raising prices. It has different shifts away from the United States. Geopolitically, countries are looking to find other trading partners. It will take a long time. I think overall, having this blanket tariff policy does not work. Targeted tariffs can work. They can work when you have a very specific issue, like with China and their unfair trade practices, and you target China in particular in a particular sector. Those can be effective. These writ large tariffs are not effective. They're hurting the United States, and it is very much hurting the Republican Party as they come up on these midterm elections.
0: With Ukraine now, where the president is promising retaliation after Russian drone attacks on a shopping mall killed at least 16 people in the southern city of Kryvyi Rih. 130 others have been wounded. Volodymyr Zelensky called the attack despicable. Audra McAlpine reports from Kyiv.
2: This is the moment a drone crashed into a busy shopping mall in southern Ukraine. Moments later, a woman desperately searches for her daughter, Tina, who works in a spice shop inside the mall. She's been calling her, but can't get through. The attack began at 4:30 in the afternoon, when the mall is typically crowded. A second wave of drones followed just 30 minutes later, with rescue workers from nearby regions called in to help. Ukraine's president called the attack on his hometown both cynical and treacherous.
3: This is absolute Russian brutality. Just animals. We will definitely respond. It is important that we have everything necessary to protect lives. It is important that the world does not remain silent about all of this. There must be an end to this Russian war. and the world must help us achieve that.
2: In Zaporizhia, another drone attack. This time, a city bus is hit. The attacks come as civilian casualties in the war continue to mount, with July marking one of the deadliest months for civilians on both sides since the full-scale war began. And they are another example of how attacks far beyond the front lines are taking their toll on ordinary people. Audrey McAlpine, Al Jazeera, Kyiv.
0: A separate Russian drone attack has killed four people in the Ukrainian village of Tokarivka, that's in the south. The acting regional governor says three of those who died were children. The drone struck a building housing a shop, a post office and a pharmacy. Well, in Russia, drones have hit two oil facilities in the Samara region. Fires broke out after the attacks. Ukraine's military has frequently targeted refineries in the area. It's part of Kyiv's campaign against Russia's energy infrastructure. US President Donald Trump has denied that his promise of new economic sanctions on Iran indicate that military options for Washington are limited. On Wednesday, Trump warned of economic consequences against countries that provide any type of lifeline to Iran.
4: No, not at all. It just means that we're seeing what happens. They have no money. They have no Navy. They have no Air Force. They are not paying their soldiers. They're not paying their police. They have 350% inflation. So we're just going to sort of see what happens. And we have total control, as you know, of the border. We have total control. If you look at the blockade, we have total control of that entire region having to do with the Strait of Hormuz. And that means well into it, the land areas. So they would love to make a deal, but they're not ready to make the right deal, in my opinion. Yeah.
0: Well, Tehran has denounced the U.S. sanctions threat, saying it undermines the independence of all members of the United Nations. Posted on social media, Foreign Ministry spokesman Esmail Behaei says that the United States' declaration of new economic sanctions on Iran is far more than continued unlawful economic warfare against a single country. It is an assertion of extraterritorial sovereignty over every independent member state of the United Nations. These demands reduce the sovereignty of all other states to something provisional, conditional, and revocable at the whim of another power. Well, China has rejected the Trump administration's plans for crushing economic campaign against Tehran. Beijing said it doesn't support additional US sanctions and is calling for more negotiations. China is Iran's top trading partner. Before the US-led war began, China was a major importer of Iranian oil, accounting for 80% of Tehran's sales. That's according to a data firm, Kepler. Well, Ross Harrison is a senior fellow at the Middle East Institute and author of the book Decoding Iran's Foreign Policy. He says Beijing should offer Tehran its biggest economic lifeline.
5: The Iranians have been in economic D-Day in many ways for the last number of years, particularly since maximum pressure sanctions were tried and imposed after 2018, after the U.S. walked away from the Iran nuclear deal. So I think the D-Day is language he's using because the military campaign failed to create the kind of conditions on the ground that would get the Iranians to capitulate. So I think he's using that language in order to transfer military language to economic language. But in terms of actually creating the kind of outcome that he plans or hopes for, I'm quite skeptical. I think the biggest lifeline that could be given to Iran would come from China. And the question is not really the policing. The question is whether the United States is willing to pay the price of derailing U.S.-Sino relations now when China also has levers of power that they could inflict upon the United States. And because there's a looming summit between President Xi and Donald Trump in Washington next month. So it's not a matter of policing. I think it's a matter of whether the U.S. is willing to go to the mat and pay the price of disrupting a relationship that Donald Trump seems to be leaning on right now. That would be the biggest, that's the biggest source of leverage or economic leverage for economic benefit for Iran.
0: aid organizations in Sudan say 85% of the thousands displaced by the fighting in Kordofan region are women and children. Thousands of those fleeing the violence are seeking refuge in North Kordofan's capital, El Obeid. More than 5,000 families have arrived in the city in just 1 week, adding to an already overwhelmed displacement camps. Many are sheltering in tents, public buildings and schools with limited access to basic services. The paramilitary RSF has been attacking critical infrastructure as it tries to seize control of the city from the army. Aghmedad Al-Ruhaid has been speaking to some of those displaced people at a makeshift camp in El Obeid.
6: It's a very difficult humanitarian situation here. Every day more people are arriving here in El Obeid, fleeing the attacks, actually the attacks from the paramilitary group on their village and home, bringing with them almost nothing. You can see behind me some of these families living right now with the very difficult conditions.
7: What happened was the RSF fighters came to us at night and told us to leave. We left our homes in the middle of the night and reached El Obeid after more than 12 hours. Our donkey died on the way and none of my belongings made it here. I had to leave everything behind. I hired a cart and arrived here with my two daughters. My husband stayed behind.
8: I've just arrived. I was in El Obeid 2 days ago, and my family in Umdaraisa told me that the RSF soldiers had surrounded our village from all sides. They came in with around 60 motorcycles and 4 combat vehicles. They beat people with sticks and severely assaulted them, looted all our money and livestock, and killed 2 people from our village. In the neighboring village, 5 people were killed, and that's what happened.
6: And according to government sources, 800 people, they have arrived this morning from area southwest of El Obeid. So for those families who have arrived here, it means they've escaped the fighting, but also it means starting again with almost nothing with them. Al-Miqdad Al-Ruhaid, Al Jazeera, North Kordofan State.
0: Still ahead on Al Jazeera. As extreme heat hits Japan, we'll take a look at how the country is adapting to a new normal.
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10: The Israeli army has cut off the roads connecting Palestinian families here, but the Israeli settlers can still move freely.
9: With detailed coverage.
11: This is a house that an internally displaced family thought it could be safe. So they sought shelter here, but they were killed by an Israeli airstrike.
9: From the heart of the story.
12: Gaza's elderly are being pushed into displacement and isolation, left to face the war without the care, security, and dignity they deserve.
13: On Counting the Costs, the world's fastest warming continent is being squeezed on two fronts. Heat waves colliding with the Iran war energy shock are hitting Europe hard. So why do European economies remain so vulnerable? And are government policies keeping up? Counting the Costs on Al Jazeera.
14: And they've echoed the call of many of the hostage families. The time is running out. We need our Prime Minister to accept any deal fast.
15: Some 500,000 to 600,000 people were living here when Israel issued its first unprecedented, all-encompassing evacuation order.
16: The vehicle was hit once by a rocket. He got out, tried to run away, ran in that direction, and 3 more rockets eventually killed him just beyond those fire engines.

You're watching Al Jazeera, a reminder of our top stories this hour. Canadian Prime Minister Mark Carney has suspended trade talks with the United States. That's after negotiations collapsed late on Friday. New 50% levies on some Canadian goods are now coming into effect. Carney says he will match those tariffs dollar for dollar. Ukraine is promising retaliation after Russian attacks killed at least 20

0: 50 people on Friday. One drone attack on a shopping mall killed at least 16 people in the southern city of Krivkiri. US President Donald Trump says Iran is not ready to make what he calls the right deal as his government prepares new sanctions on Tehran. Iran says his economic measures are doomed to fail. Israeli settler attacks against Palestinians in the occupied West Bank are intensifying. The attacks are escalating as the Israeli government pushes ahead with plans to expand illegal settlements there. In the town of Kuzra, settlers have trapped three families inside their homes for more than a week, leaving them with limited access to food and water. A new recording by a Palestinian-American whose home has been surrounded by settlers shows him confronting an Israeli soldier. Well, Kuzra sits in the Area B, which makes up to 22% of the whole territory of the occupied West Bank. Under the Oslo Accords, it's under the civilian administration of the Palestinian Authority, and they're in charge of issuing building permits. But Israel retains full security control. Nida Ibrahim travelled to the village of Kariat in south of Nablus. Palestinians say settlers and the Israeli army are working together in that area too to push them from their land.
1: We are in Kariat, a village south of Nablus. In 2018, more than 3,000 Palestinians lived here. Today, that number is 2,870. Instead of the natural population growth, it's declining. Let us tell you the story of Kariat, a village encircled by at least 7 illegal Israeli settlements and outposts. Kariat is a target for settler attacks, and the Israeli military is giving settlers free rein. See this illegal Israeli settlement outpost? Settlers took over this structure after they displaced a Bedouin community a few weeks ago. Now, they're threatening the Musa family and their farm. Leave or else. It's not an empty threat. Israeli settlers killed two Palestinian brothers near their house in March, and the attackers still roam free. This is 65-year-old Mahmoud Amer. He says he'd like to invite us to his house, but he can't. He points out his home and explains how Israeli settlers surrounded it. He says they've been taking over more lands to connect the illegal settlement units with one another.
2: We have been isolated from the world. We're 35 residents and are the only ones allowed here. No social occasions, no relatives visiting us, including my own daughter.
1: The recent increase in settler violence is happening in Area B of the occupied West Bank. This area falls under partial Palestinian control, and landowners have permits to build here. But this offers little protection to Palestinians. Driving through Kariat and the neighboring village of Jalud, we see at least 11 homes occupied by Israeli settlers or soldiers. It's evident how life is becoming more difficult and dangerous for Palestinians. This field you see here is considered Area B. It has olive trees, Palestinian olive trees, yet the Israeli army prevents Palestinians from using it. And just months ago, Israeli forces uprooted these trees. Some dated back centuries. People who have homes are living in constant fear. See how they're barricading themselves in for protection? Dozens of families have been forced to leave their village, some outside the occupied West Bank altogether. People say the land is the target, it's the goal. And it doesn't matter if it's classified as Area A, B, or C. They say Israeli authorities are working with the settlers, creating a coercive environment so Palestinians will eventually leave. Nida Ibrahim, Al Jazeera, Occupied West Bank, Palestine.
0: Schools in Thailand are putting new regulations in place to prevent mass shootings. It comes 2 weeks after 9 people were killed in a gunfire at a Catholic school. The government has banned all new gun licenses since the shooting, but many fear that this will make little impact in a country awash with illegal weapons. Tony Cheng reports from Bangkok.
3: A masked gunman enters a school in northern Bangkok, carrying an automatic weapon. Children run screaming down the stairs, trying to escape. It's an active shooter drill designed to simulate the chaos and panic of an attack, giving staff and children guidance on how to respond.
4: Every school is responding because this is a new age threat that can happen anywhere. Every school is on alert, adjusting their plans and preparing so students can respond to incidents and threats of all forms.

0: A spate of recent mass shootings has highlighted that Thailand has a problem with guns. 2,000 to 3,000 people are killed in shootings every year, and mass killings in shopping malls, schools, and even a nursery have made many people feel unsafe. The government suspended gun carrying permits and sales, but many say that's not enough.
1: The Prime Minister is trying to fix this in the wrong way by banning gun sales. It creates more problems in the future, because if you forbid people from trading guns, eventually they'll just sell them illegally.
0: Thais love their weapons. Roughly 6 million are legally owned, but another 4 million are circulating on the black market.
2: Thailand already has very strict gun laws, but the question is about enforcement and the number of illegal weapons that are already in circulation.
0: And those are easy to find. Todd is an illegal trader who's asked us to hide his identity. He shows me an online market where you can buy everything from a single-shot pistol to a fully automatic rifle. In his inventory, a Beretta shotgun and a Glock pistol, both available for just over $2,000. No license required.
3: I got into the trade because I had a passion for guns, but the law made it difficult to obtain a properly registered weapon, so I started using illegal ones, which had expired registration.
0: In the aftermath of the shooting 2 weeks ago, there's been much soul searching in Thailand. Banning weapon sales may sound like a quick fix, but that does nothing to stop the guns already in circulation. Tony Cheng, Al Jazeera, Bangkok.
4: The UK's National Weather Service is warning of the strongest El Niño in living memory. This natural weather phenomenon happens every few years, driving up temperatures and disrupting weather patterns worldwide. It's already been linked to a drought in the Panama Canal and flooding in Chile. Rory Challens reports.
5: Wildfires in Indonesia's central Borneo. Floods and mudslides in Chile. Water levels in the Panama Canal so low that fewer ships are being allowed through. These are all recent events in which a weather phenomenon called El Niño is likely playing a part. And it's probably just the beginning. This El Niño is shaping up to be a big one.
6: I have never seen a forecast that looks like this. The strength of the El Niño in our forecasts is already at very high levels, even at this early stage. It peaks in November, December, and by that stage, it looks very much like it's going to be a record event, the biggest in recent history, the biggest in living memory, and perhaps even the biggest for over a century.
5: Every 2 to 7 years, something happens in the tropical Pacific. Trade winds, which usually blow east to west, stall, or sometimes reverse. That means the warm water that typically accumulates in the western Pacific spreads eastwards. Rainfall patterns across the Pacific are disrupted, with knock-on effects worldwide for a year or more. Like failing monsoons in South Asia to drought in Australia and winter storms in the UK and Ireland. Global temperatures spike too. Combined with the effects of climate change, 2027 is predicted to be the hottest on record. Average sea surface temperatures are expected to be 3 degrees Celsius warmer than normal in some regions.
6: We've not had an El Niño like this on top of the level of global warming that we now have. That means that if we look at places that normally suffer drought and high temperatures during El Niño, that this time, those impacts are on top of elevated warming that lying underneath that, and so that's what's going to take it to unprecedented levels.
5: An advanced glimpse, perhaps, of the heat the world can expect in the years to come. Rory Challens, Al Jazeera.
4: Well, heat stress is rising across the world as human-induced climate change is sending temperatures soaring. Japan is adapting to a new reality of dangerous summer heats, with temperatures increasingly reaching levels once considered severe. From farms to the office, people are having to find new ways to cope. Kara Legg reports.
7: Deep in the darkness, under the greenhouse lights, workers pick flowers. Guided by the glow of lights, away from the harsh summer sun, and that is precisely the point. This farm switched to night harvesting after one of the workers suffered heat stroke.
8: We've gradually become nocturnal. It's about protecting our bodies and ultimately our lives.
7: But it is not only the farm workers adapting. These chickens have had to change their ways too. 6 years ago, more than 500 chickens here died during a spell of extreme heat, something this farmer doesn't want repeated.
1: Around here, there are many days when the maximum temperature goes over 35 degrees Celsius. Chickens don't tend to eat when it's hot, and it's very hard to make them eat. So what we're doing is we wake the chickens up when it's cooler during the night and get them eating then.
7: Japan's summers are getting hotter. This year, temperatures have repeatedly climbed above 40 degrees Celsius, conditions authorities now classify as kokushubi, or cruelly hot day. The country reported its hottest year on record in 2025. In July, Japan had five consecutive days of temperatures above 40 degrees Celsius, marking its longest streak on record. And in a single week last month, more than 10,800 people were taken to hospital for heat stroke, double the number for the same period in 2025. For workers in Japan's cities, adapting to the heat means finding new ways to cool down. At this warehouse in Osaka, that means stepping inside what is effectively a human refrigerator.
9: It feels really good. I only went in for about 2 minutes, but even that was enough for all my sweat to dry up.
7: Japan's government has also encouraged a more relaxed approach to office dress. Its long-running Cool Biz campaign is designed to reduce the need for air conditioning by allowing workers to switch jackets and ties for shorts and t-shirts. But outdoors, there's a limit to what workers can do to adapt to the heat. At this farm, they try to start early in the morning before the sun becomes unbearable. But the ever-rising temperatures are making it harder for them to beat the heat. Kara Legg, Al Jazeera.
4: Well, Peru's president is in the south of the country inspecting the aftermath of landslides triggered by recent heavy rains. Keiko Fujimori has met with hundreds of people stranded in the Arequipa region. Authorities say an airlift has been established. Dozens of vehicles remain trapped on the South Pan American Highway, which is a vital coastal transport corridor. Social media platform TikTok has reached a $400 million settlement with the United States Justice Department. It ends a two-year-long lawsuit which alleged the company violated federal privacy laws for children. The lawsuit claims TikTok failed to honour requests from parents who wanted their children's accounts deleted. 48 ancient artefacts have been returned to Egypt from the US after an FBI investigation into stolen art. A handover ceremony was held in Los Angeles. The items were originally trafficked out of Egypt. Amongst them are treasures dating back to the pharaohs and ancient Rome. To find out more, go to our website, aljazeera.com. The news continues here on Al Jazeera after counting the cost.
10: In the hinterland of Kazakhstan, a medical

0: Hello, I'm Per Nyberg. This is Counting the Cost on Al Jazeera, your look at the world of business and economics. It is the world's fastest warming continent. Europe's heat waves are hitting tourism, food, power generation and productivity. And the costs are mounting. So how well are European economies coping? From extreme weather to the energy shock caused by the Iran war, Europe is being squeezed on two fronts at once. Why do its economies remain so vulnerable? And are government policies keeping up? Wildfires are burning, crops are failing, and rivers are running dry. Europe is baking under its fifth heat wave for the year. Economists warn extreme heat is becoming an economic risk, hitting output, tourism, food prices, insurance, and public budgets all at once. The bill? An estimated $209 billion this year, roughly 1% of EU GDP. Dutch bank Triodos says that wipes out almost all the growth that the bloc was expected to generate in 2026. And this isn't happening in isolation, of course. Europe's economy already under pressure from higher energy prices driven by the Iran war. So how much strain can European economies absorb, and are they built to withstand both extreme weather and energy shocks? Fridia Carr reports.
1: In countries across Europe, people are doing what they can to cool off in a fifth summer heatwave. The heat is also bearing down on the continent's already sluggish economy, estimated at 1.1% GDP growth for this year. First, there is the direct cost of major wildfires like those in France, Greece, and Spain, which has declared a national emergency. Restoration costs alone in the worst-hit countries are estimated at $3.6 billion, according to a Financial Times analysis. The impact from crop damage, loss in tourism, insurance claims and loss of business is likely to be far higher. More than 500,000 hectares have burned this summer so far.
2: I've lived here for years and I've seen fires, but never one like this. Terribly powerful. It was frightening. You could see a red glow behind those trees. It was very close. It was really scary.
1: The consecutive heat waves also mean more pressure on a continent already facing an energy supply shortage. With sanctions on Russian oil and gas and major producers in the Gulf still unable to reliably move supplies through the Strait of Hormuz, household energy costs in Europe remain high. The long hot summers mean more people are using air conditioning, adding to household bills and heaping pressure on the power grid. And it's not just demand and costly fuel straining Europe's power supplies. France, Hungary and Romania have been forced to close several nuclear plants and reduce output at others. The heat has made cooling at thermal plants across Europe less effective, and drought has dropped river levels that the plants rely on for cooling systems. Low river levels are also adding to transport costs. In Germany, freight along the Rhine is being severely impacted. The river is used to transport industrial supplies and fuel for factories. Some estimates say the bottleneck on major manufacturers could cost Germany's economy 0.3% GDP growth this year.
3: One big river ship usually taking 5,000 tons now maybe takes 1,000 tons to Duisburg. We need around 40 trucks to transport this, so it's impossible to replace the volumes a river ship can carry with trucks.
1: European worker productivity already lags behind the US and China. Research by Allianz shows that it drops a further 3% for every degree above 30 degrees Celsius. A report by the Netherlands Triodos Bank says that could have the largest impact on Europe's economy. It also estimates the prolonged heatwave will cost the European Union's economy an estimated $209 billion, wiping out the bloc's expected growth for the year. Fridia Carr, Al Jazeera, for Counting the Cost.
0: Major insurers in Europe say more needs to be done to produce disaster.

0: disaster risk so that coverage remains affordable. They warn there is a protection gap in Europe where costs of disaster recovery is far outpacing insurance payouts. Moody's estimates last year's European heat waves cost $50 billion in lost economic output. Only about $578 million was insured. EU leaders say they want to address this protection gap. The bloc's central bank has proposed a scheme where insurers share disaster risks with an EU fund providing financial backup during large losses. Now let's discuss this further with our guests. Heather Graby is a senior fellow at Bruegel Policy Research Center. She's joining us from Brussels. Tess van de Graaf is an associate professor of international politics at the Ghent Institute for International and European Studies. He joins us right from there. And Guntram Wolf is a professor of economics and finance at the Free University of Brussels. And he's in Konstanz in Germany. Thank you all three for joining us here on Counting the Cost today. Heather, let's start with these figures on the EU GDP. Last year, growth was 1.5%. This year, in the EU's spring forecast, it was 1.1% expected growth. However, according to Triodos Bank, a whole percent is expected to be shaven off EU growth this year because of extreme heat. What do you make of these figures? Almost zero growth this year because of the extreme heat.
1: Well, it's still early to make estimates because we don't know the full impact. There are both the direct costs of the wildfires, the loss of harvests, and all of the water shortages this year. But there will also be indirect effects that we'll feel over the economy for several years still to come. So the effects on productivity, both loss of labour productivity and also, of course, all of those transport blockages along major rivers and so on. A very good study that the European Central Bank and University of Mannheim did last year on the summer 2025 events estimated the direct cost immediately of 43 billion, but they estimate that the loss of gross value added by 2029 could be 126 billion. So we should think about these forecasts of costs not only in terms of what has already happened in the last months, but also the ongoing ripple effects over the next couple of years.
0: Yeah, of course, we don't know what's going to happen yet with this year, 2026, but I want to dig into these numbers a little bit more that we've talked about. What you're looking at here, the yellow lines here, that is the EU forecast, the expected forecast from the spring forecast. These little red diamonds there, that is the GDP growth expected for this year, taking into account the risks of extreme heat. As we mentioned, EU is going to go down about a whole percent. That is more than $200 billion. Looking at France, that's the country that is seeing the biggest impact of this extreme heat, 1.4% taken off of the French GDP growth. Italy, 1.3%. Spain, 1.2%. However, this is where it gets interesting. If you compare that to the number of days with extreme heat, the impact is not the same. Italy is seeing 96 days of extreme heat. Spain, 103, whereas France is having only 60 days of extreme heat. That is all according to the Triodos Bank. Guntram, if you compare these numbers, why is the impact of the days with extreme heat so different between these countries?
2: Well, I mean, the study by the Triodos Bank is one of many studies. And of course, one can now speculate on various drivers, including adaptation to heat that is more advanced in Italy and Spain than it is in France and Germany. I mean, it is clear that certainly the north of France, but also countries like Germany, have done very little preparation, adaptation measures for extreme heat waves, while that is a much more recurring topic, of course, in Spain, where air conditioning is more prevalent. Now, what I would emphasize, however, is that in the economics literature, what we know now is, for example, in the work of Bilal and Kensick, we know that the impact of climate change on the global economy is actually scheduled to be much more significant than the kind of numbers that

0: we've been talking and you've just presented here for Europe. And the reason is that these are all negative feedback loops. The droughts will not just happen in Europe. They will happen everywhere. And as a result, there will be food shortages globally. So these climate-induced effects on the global economy, on the macroeconomy, are going to be much more pronounced than what we are seeing now in Europe. And yes, adaptation is an important part of the response, and we all will need to invest more into adapting to heat waves, adapting to droughts. But let's not fool ourselves. The root cause is climate change, and the impact of climate change is long-term and is bigger, because it is not just local shocks, it's actually a global shock.
1: Tess, one thing that Guntram mentioned here was the amount of air conditioning units installed in various homes. If you compare the average across Europe, 19% of homes have air conditioning units. Of course, that's different if you compare Sweden, where zero homes have it, Spain, where almost all the homes have it. But compare that to the US, 90% of homes have air conditioning units installed. Is the answer to install AC units all over Europe, or would that just worsen emission, drive up demand for energy?
2: I think it is part of the answer. I think there are studies that show that about a quarter of the European population suffers from uncomfortable temperature levels in their homes during heat waves. And if you look at just the lower income part of the population, the share is even higher, up to 40%. And obviously, part of the answer will be air conditioning, but I don't think we should replicate 100% the US model of having very ubiquitous but also very inefficient air conditioning units. I think there is a better answer, which is to go about this in steps and to start by maximizing passive cooling. You can do that by increasing shading, by increasing insulation, by even redesigning in some ways your buildings and your cities. So that should always be the first order of response. But I think that will not get us there. If you look at just this summer, we've already had 5 heat waves in Europe. And globally, Europe is also the fastest warming continent. So I think it's clear that we will have to install much more air conditioning units than we have now in Europe. And in terms of the impact on energy demand, overall, if you look at the potential increase in electricity demand from these air conditioning units, this is manageable on an annual basis. It will increase European electricity demand by 0.4%. according to some estimates, so that is manageable. The key challenge, however, is to manage load demand, because obviously you need air conditioning when the temperatures are hot, and it's precisely also at this moment when temperatures are hot that we see a lot of the supply generation capacity being curtailed due to also the heat wave. So that is the bigger challenge, but there is no doubt that we will need more air conditioning in Europe.
1: As you all know, during the summers across Europe, rivers, they have a tendency of having their water levels getting quite low. However, this year it's been quite unprecedented. Take a look at the Danube River running through Romania, Hungary. You've got these two nuclear power plants, the Pax nuclear power plant in Hungary, the Cernavoda nuclear power plant in Romania. You know, the one here in Hungary, it's been operating with only 2 out of its 8 turbines. The Cernavoda nuclear power plant has been completely cut off, and it's all because of the record low water levels in that Danube River. It needs these power plants, they need that water to cool down those turbines, those reactors. So what you're seeing is this one, which provides 20% of the country's electricity, this one, which provides 40% of Hungary's electricity, they've been pretty much shut down because of these extreme heat waves coming across Europe. Heather, what does this mean for European industries that are so heavily reliant on electricity, and then you have these heat waves causing basically a massive power shortage across the continent?
3: Well, what we're seeing is the energy-water nexus playing out. The energy systems are heavily dependent on water. That's not only for the nuclear plants that you mentioned, but also other methods of generation, such as, of course, hydroelectric dams. So when we proceed with the energy transition in Europe, we need to think much more carefully about water efficiency as part of that, both on the supply side, so improving the way that we manage water so that the river levels don't get so low. For example, there's a lot that can be done to decrease the water drainage from rivers for agriculture if more wastewater could be used, for example. But also we need to be thinking very carefully in the future about the water demand for other sectors. So we see that, for example, data centers are now an increasing user not only of energy but also of water for cooling, and they could be much more water efficient by, for example, recycling water. We also need to look at wastewater treatment. So this question of water management, it used to be quite an obscure, rather niche subject. It's becoming very mainstream now as we start to understand the water risks for the European economy. Europe has always been a water abundant continent, most of it, but now we're going to be looking at year-on-year shortages. It's not just a one-off event. We're going to have to handle all of the water usage, both supply and demand side, much more carefully in the future.
1: Guntram, you're there in Germany, in southern Germany. Let's take a look at the Rhine River, which runs through Germany. There is a specific choke point called the Kaub choke point, just south of Cologne, west of Frankfurt. This one, on August the 14th, it hit 7 centimeters. That doesn't mean that's the depth of the river. It is sort of a measurement that shipping companies use to calculate how much cargo they can carry across the river to make sure that those vessels are not injured or damaged or run aground. But that is a record low level. It's never been this low since basically they started measuring that back in 1880. And of course, along the Rhine River, you've got those major, major German industries that are heavily reliant on the Rhine River to transport their goods. Guntram, what can you see where you are in terms of these water levels and the effects on the German economy?
0: Yeah, I mean, I'm at the lower Lake Constance at the moment, and I can tell you it's the lowest level of water ever recorded at that start, and the lake at that lower lake. And the lower Lake Constance is, of course, the start of the Rhine River. So clearly, there's no water coming in. The Alps don't have the snow anymore that they used to have. And so as a result, there's much less water coming in, melting in the summer than there used to be. And so, yes, the Rhine, therefore, has much, much less water. And that goes all the way from Switzerland to basically the Netherlands, that transport is affected, that biodiversity in the Rhine is affected, that, of course, the energy systems are affected. And shipping, I think you pointed out the shipping point. Shipping is quite important for some of these factories in the region. Now, I don't think that sort of at the level of an economy like the German one or the European one, a single river having little water is a sort of an immediate transport issue. I mean, we do have lots of alternative transport ways, including rail and roads. But it does matter, and it is somewhat of an economic impact. I think what the Triodos Bank tells us is that the much bigger impact than transport is certainly labor productivity. So basically, people not being as productive because of the heat waves. But that doesn't mean that transport doesn't matter. So transport is a factor as well.
1: Tess, let's take a look at natural gas prices across Europe. Just compare it for the last year. Going from August the 12th, 2025, the price of $37 per megawatt hour, and then fast forward 1 year to August the 12th, 2026, $70 per megawatt hours. That's almost a doubling in that price. And also looking at gas storage, we're currently at about 60% of gas storage across Europe. Of course, a lot of things have happened. You've got the wars, you've got the heat waves. Give us your analysis of what's been happening over this past year.
2: Yeah, so I think the main cause for these rising gas prices is not so much the heat wave in Europe, but it's the crisis in the Middle East and the war in Iran, which has cut off supplies from Qatar in terms of LNG, which cannot pass through the Strait of Hormuz. And the situation remains volatile, and this has led to a global downfall in the supply of LNG. It also

0: also means that Europe has to compete with Asia for the remainder of the LNG exports on global markets. And it turns out that Asian countries are at the moment overbidding European firms in acquiring LNG. So this is the main cause, I think, of rising gas prices. And obviously, we've said that from the beginning, the longer it lasts, the crisis in the Middle East, the worse it becomes. Now, obviously, the heat wave is elevating power demand. It's also elevating gas demand in Europe. So this intertwines with that gas supply crisis in terms of there is less gas available for underground storage, for injection. And this is where your 60% figure comes from. This is the lowest level of injection at this time of the year that we've seen in multiple years. And this is worrisome because it points to a future, a winter where gas prices will remain high, higher than usual, and also a winter where we will start the heating season with less of a buffer than we usually have. And if you have less of a buffer, obviously you're more exposed to potential price hikes, whether they come from further geopolitical disruption or from technical failures or from extreme weather events. If you have a very cold winter like we had last year, for instance, that could see gas prices going even higher.
1: Heather, you heard from Guntram earlier talking about the costs of labor and how that's being affected by this extreme heat wave. This is Alliance. They're saying the following: the dominant effect operates through labor. Output per hour declines by approximately $1.3 US for every degree across the 30 to 35 degree range. And according to Triodos, they're saying that the biggest drag is expected to come from people struggling to work when it's really hot outside. And there's also an estimate that lost labor productivity alone could shave 0.6% off of the EU GDP. And as you heard before, we talked about 1% in total being shaven off. Heather, you know, this extreme heat, in your view, how is that affecting labor output?
2: Well, it affects labor productivity because it's really hard to work outdoors when it's very hot. But it also affects it through more indirect methods. So, for example, people's brains just don't work as well. So even those who aren't doing manual labor, but who are having to work in a hot environment using their, you know, their mental capacities are affected. So that means it's across a wide range of industries. But the productivity impacts are also through healthcare costs. So it's not just on one day you're less productive, you need to take more breaks. But over time, the repeated exposure to extreme heat causes really major health problems, which increase healthcare costs, which governments ultimately are going to be paying for, as well as people through their healthcare costs. It affects output, and it affects the generation coming up because it affects education. A lot of European schools had to close in June because of heat waves, sending kids home so that they lost days of education. They couldn't study effectively at home. It was also potentially hot at home, and their parents had to go home from work. So you have these knock-on effect through the economy. And that means a real drag. Therefore, we need to be thinking about climate-induced heat extremes. They're not just going to be what we used to think of extremes. They become the new normal. They're something that has to be taken into account, not only in our productivity measures, but our overall measurement of the economy. And there's something that has to be seen as a risk across the economy. And a risk sounds like something that might happen. There's something that will happen much more regularly. And a final point on this is, of course, the countries which are hottest, which have been hotter in the past, are better adapted to heat. So an extra day of heat in Spain, for example, has less impact than an extra day of heat in Germany or in Sweden of exceptional temperatures, because Spanish cities are built to resist heat, whereas Swedish and German ones generally are not. So that's where adaptation funding is going to be, and investments by both the public and private sectors are going to be really important to address these productivity and other economic effects.
1: A final point that I just want to make here: the price of grain, what's been happening over the past couple of months, starting from the beginning of this year to where we are right now, the trend is quite clear. The yellow line is the price of corn. The red line is the price of wheat. Guntram, All these things that we've been talking about today, everything from labor costs to the price of gas to different prices increasing across the continent, do you think that European policies and European governments, are they prepared for what's actually happening, what we're seeing real time across Europe?
3: Well, I think the issue of rising prices in the grain markets is something that is certainly on the radar of many people, and I would say certainly governments in Europe are able to adapt to rising food prices, and European citizens are able to adapt to rising food prices. This will cause an increase in Eurozone inflation rate, but it's going to be relatively small in terms of the macro impact. Where it matters much more, and that's where I would put most of the emphasis on, is actually in emerging economies, because we are really seeing a very unhealthy combination here of climate-induced shortfalls in agricultural production, plus major geopolitical disruptions. For example, the Russian attacks on the port of Odessa are actually limiting the exports of grains from Ukraine to the world. And we have other sort of geopolitically driven shortfalls. The US attack on Iran is closing the Strait of Hormuz. And as a result, actually a lot of fertilizers are not getting out of the Gulf. And so all of that adds up to a combination of much more pressure on global food prices. And that impacts the poor. It doesn't impact primarily the rich continents and the rich countries. It impacts really the poor countries, Bangladesh, for example, many other countries, where there will be really a lot of impact on the very poor. And I don't think we are really prepared to deal with the fallout from that at the level of these countries, nor at the level of global organizations that help.
1: Guntram Wolf, Thijs van de Graaf and Heather Graby, thank you so much, all three of you, for joining us on Counting the Cost today. And that's it for our show. You can get in touch with us on X. Use the hashtag AJCTC when you do. You can also drop us an email, countingthecost@aljazeera.net. That's our address. And there's also more for you online at aljazeera.com/CTC. That'll take you straight to our page, which has individual reports, links, and entire episodes for you to catch up on. And that's it for this edition of Counting the Cost. I'm Per Nyberg from the whole team here in Doha. Thank you so much for joining us. The news is next on Al Jazeera.
4: In the face of relentless militarism, can international law stop wars from erupting?
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6: All Hail the Military explores the uneasy relationship between the law and war.
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6: The Judge, Limits of Legality in Genocide on Al Jazeera.
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10: Is this mindfulness or just mindless fun? The line's blurry, but in South Korea, this style of Buddhism is appealing to a new generation flocking to events like the International Buddhist Expo in the city of Busan. Alongside unique interpretations of the Buddha, there are meditation sessions, lectures by monks, and being placed in a coffin for 10 minutes. It's not for the claustrophobic.
11: But it is an unsubtle reminder that life is precious and that we should refocus on the positives while letting go of stress. It's all about learning stillness, even when the world is swirling around us.
12: Buddhism doesn't really force anything on you. I like that there's no pressure.
10: For this generation, exhausted by cultural pressure, the appeal of Buddhism might not be enlightenment, but the fact nobody is being judged.

0: Hello, I'm Sami Zeidan. This is Al Jazeera live from Doha. The top stories this hour. US-Canada trade talks collapse. Washington imposes 50% tariffs and Ottawa pledges to retaliate. Russian strikes kill 4 people in Ukraine a day after an attack on a shopping complex killed 16.
1: It's a very difficult humanitarian situation here. Every day more people are arriving here in Al-Obayyid fleeing the attacks.
0: We report from a displacement camp in Sudan's North Kordofan, where thousands of families have fled violence by the rapid support forces.
2: Plus, after Iran wouldn't cave, Donald Trump is rethinking North Korea, scaling back military drills and warming up to Kim Jong-un. What it could mean for Washington's nuclear strategy. That's later on This Is America.
0: The U.S. has imposed 50% tariffs on a wide range of Canadian goods. Prime Minister Mark Carney says Ottawa will match the duties dollar for dollar. For the first time, the U.S. tariffs will also cover goods protected under the U.S.-Mexico-Canada Free Trade Agreement. Kelly Callahan reports.
3: After failed 11th-hour talks in Washington, D.C., Dominic LeBlanc, the Canadian minister responsible for trade with the U.S., leaves without a deal, prompting a return to cross-border tariff war. Trade Representative Jamison Greer has pinned the blame on Canada, saying it's a missed opportunity as the U.S. had offered its neighbour the best treatment of any major exporter to its market. The failed talks mean Washington's new 50% duties come into effect. They apply to Canadian exports worth nearly $20 billion, which is about 5% of everything the country sells to the U.S. The measures target a wide range of products, including alcohol, furniture, dairy, clothing and sporting goods. In the final hours before Saturday's deadline, President Donald Trump had maintained a deal was close.
4: We have to take care of our farmers. The farmers are very important to me. And the deal with Canada is moving along, and we should be able to have a deal with Canada.
3: The trade duties come on top of those already in place on some of Canada's biggest sectors. Steel and aluminium are subject to 50% tariffs, while vehicles face 25%. In a statement, Canadian Prime Minister Mark Carney announced he had suspended negotiations because last-minute changes in the US proposed terms were unfair, uneconomic, and called into question the reliability of any deal. He also said Canada will match the US tariffs dollar for dollar to protect its workers and businesses. A war of words leading to tit-for-tat trade levies between North America's largest economies once again. Kayleigh Callahan, Al Jazeera.
0: Jenna Yunus is the Director of Policy at the Business Council of British Columbia. He joins us now from Vancouver. Good to have you with us. So first of all, what went wrong last minute when it seemed from Donald Trump's statements like a deal was imminent?
5: Yeah, I mean, during last week, it seemed that we were going to have a deal. There was an agreement in principle. Now we don't know what happened really, but it is a disappointing outcome. Trade wars really leave businesses, consumers, and workers on both sides of the border worse off. There are no winners during a trade war, but this doesn't change the homework. We need to continue to work to get these tariffs removed while at the same time work to strengthen our economy, making sure that Canada becomes one of the most attractive jurisdictions for business investment in the world, which will provide us with that leverage and that bargaining power that we need in these very high stakes negotiations.
0: 50% is a big number. I understand the number of goods will also be targeted by the U.S. tariffs. But also, perhaps you can clarify how much of Canadian exports to the U.S. will be subjected to this 50% tariff. Are we looking at significant impact?
5: Yeah, what we've analyzed is that this new round of tariffs will cover around $20 billion worth of exports to the U.S. That's around 5 to 6% of all of Canadian exports to the U.S. That includes things like value-added forestry products, industrial electrical and electronic machinery and equipment, things like plastic, alcohol, furniture, a whole range of products that are supposed to be included in the CUSMA exemption, but they're now unfortunately are going to be tariffed. Around 90,000 jobs are at risk given this new round of tariffs. Here in British Columbia, where I'm in, that's around 11,000 jobs in local communities where just one plant is the whole local economy. So it is quite concerning, and hopefully the Americans come back to the bargaining table and we can have a better outcome on this one.
0: And tariffs also cover goods which were supposed to be under the US-Mexico-Canada Free Trade Agreement. How significant is it that even those category of goods now are facing tariffs of 50%?
5: Yeah, it is significant. I mean, just today, this morning, around 88 to 90% of all Canadian exports to the US were entering the United States market duty-free. With this new round of tariffs, that number is going to go down to around 80%. So it's significant. We still have the CUSMA shield, but it's important to remember that we also have what's called the Section 232 tariffs on steel, aluminum, cars, several duties and tariffs on softwood lumber, and now these other new added round of tariffs. So the trade disruption is significantly impacting Canadian economy. It is also raising the price for American consumers and businesses. Tariffs are a tax on production and consumption. So hopefully both parties go back to the bargaining table and can negotiate a better outcome that's good for both parties, because this long-standing relationship has been significantly beneficial for both countries.
0: Well, the Canadian Prime Minister for now is vowing to respond dollar for dollar, but is the reality really that the US has much more leverage in a tariff war with Canada? Three out of every four Canadian export dollars go to the US versus only one out of seven in terms of US export dollars that go to Canada.
5: Yeah, I mean, Canada does have the right to defend its interest, but retaliatory tariffs are a tax on Canadian consumers and Canadian businesses. It will increase the price of goods here in Canada, of business inputs as well. The question is whether this action will bring the Americans back into the bargaining table. If it does that, then there might be a case for it, but we have to be honest about it. Retaliatory tariffs will increase the prices for Canadians, but that doesn't mean that the homework has changed. Again, we have to continue to work to strengthen our economy, because that is the only way to make sure that we have more leverage and more bargaining power when it comes to these very high-stakes negotiations.
0: All right, thank you very much for coming and sharing your thoughts. Jairo Yunis, Director of Policy at the Business Council of British Columbia, joining us from Vancouver. To Ukraine now, where three people have been killed in a Russian attack on the eastern region of Zaporizhia. At least 19 others were injured. The regional governor says Russia launched hundreds of drones and missiles. Kyiv's mayor says one person was also killed in an attack on the capital. Another death was reported from Sumy. Ukraine's president is promising retaliation after a Russian drone attack on a shopping mall killed at least 16 people on Friday. 130 others were wounded in the southern city of Kryvyi Rih. Volodymyr Zelensky is calling the attack despicable. Audra McAlpine reports from Kyiv.
6: This is the moment a drone crashed into a busy shopping mall in southern Ukraine. Moments later, a woman desperately searches for her daughter Tina, who works in a spice shop inside the mall. She's been calling her but can't get through. The attack began at 4:30 in the afternoon, when the mall is typically crowded. A second wave of drones followed just 30 minutes later, with rescue workers from nearby regions called in to help. Ukraine's president called the attack on his hometown both cynical and treacherous.
7: This is absolute Russian brutality. Just animals. We will definitely respond. It is important that we have everything necessary to protect lives, It is important that the world does not remain silent about all of this. There must be an end to this Russian war, and the world must help us achieve that.
6: In Zaporizhia, another drone attack. This time, a city bus is hit. The attacks come as civilian casualties in the war continue to mount, with July marking one of the deadliest months for civilians on both sides since the full-scale war began. And they are another example of how attacks far beyond the front lines are taking their toll on ordinary people. Audrey McAlpine, Al Jazeera, Kyiv.
0: In Russia, drones have hit an oil facility and warehouse in the Samara region. Fires broke out after the attacks. Ukraine's military has frequently targeted oil refineries in the area. It's part of Kyiv's campaign against Russia's energy infrastructure. The Russian Defense Ministry says it shot down more than 450 drones overnight. U.S. President Donald Trump has denied his promise of new sanctions on Iran indicate that military options for Washington are limited. On Wednesday, Trump warned of economic consequences against countries that provide any type of lifeline to Iran.
4: No, not at all. It just means that we're seeing what happens. They have no money. They have no Navy. They have no Air Force. They are not paying their soldiers. They're not paying their police. They have 350% inflation. So we're just going to sort of see what happens. And we have total control, as you know, of the border. We have total control. If you look at the blockade, we have total control of that entire region having to do with the Strait of Hormuz. And that means well into it, the land areas. So they would love to make a deal, but they're not ready to make the right deal, in my opinion, yeah.
0: Tehran has denounced the U.S. sanctions threat, saying it undermines the independence of all members of the United Nations. Posting on social media, Foreign Ministry spokesman Ismail Baghaei says the United States' declaration of new economic sanctions on Iran is far more than continued unlawful economic warfare against a single country. It's an assertion of extraterritorial sovereignty over every independent member of the United Nations. These demands reduce the sovereignty of all other states to something provisional, conditional, and revocable at the whim of another power. Iranian state media says Tehran has granted permission for a number of Iraqi oil tankers to transit the Strait of Hormuz. The announcement comes after a visit by Iranian speaker Mohammad Bagher Ghalibaf to Iraq this week. Iran says allowing the ships to travel through the waterway was one of Baghdad's main requests during the visit. Israeli settler attacks against Palestinians in the occupied West Bank are intensifying. The attacks are escalating as the Israeli government pushes ahead with plans to expand illegal settlements there. Qusra sits in the area B, which makes up 22% of the whole territory. Now, under the Oslo Accords, it's under the civilian administration of the Palestinian Authority, and they're in charge of issuing building permits. But Israel retains full security control. Nida Ibrahim traveled to the village of Qaryut, south of Nablus.
8: We are in Qaryut, a village south of Nablus. In 2018, more than 3,000 Palestinians lived here. Today, that number is 2,870. Instead of the natural population growth, it's declining. Let us tell you the story of Qaryut, a village encircled by at least 7 illegal Israeli settlements and outposts. Qaryut is a target for settler attacks, and the Israeli military is giving settlers free rein. See this illegal Israeli settlement outpost? Settlers took over this structure after they displaced a Bedouin community a few weeks ago. Now, they're threatening the Musa family and their farm. Leave? Or else. It's not an empty threat. Israeli settlers killed 2 Palestinian brothers near their house in March, and the attackers still roam free. This is 65-year-old Mahmoud Amer. He says he'd like to invite us to his house, but he can't. He points out his home and explains how Israeli settlers surrounded it. He says they've been taking over more lands to connect the illegal settlement units with one another.
9: We have been isolated from the world. We're 35 residents and are the only ones allowed here. No social occasions, no relatives visiting us, including my own daughter.
8: The recent increase in settler violence is happening in Area B of the occupied West Bank. This area falls under partial Palestinian control, and landowners have permits to build here. But this offers little protection to Palestinians. Driving through Qaryut and the neighboring village of Jalud, we see at least 11 homes occupied by Israeli settlers or soldiers. It's evident how life is becoming more difficult and dangerous for Palestinians. This field you see here is considered Area B. It has olive trees, Palestinian olive trees, yet the Israeli army prevents Palestinians from using it. And just months ago, Israeli forces uprooted these trees. Some dated back centuries. People who have homes are living in constant fear. See how they're barricading themselves in for protection? Dozens of families have been forced to leave their village, some outside the occupied West Bank altogether. People say the land is the target, it's the goal. And it doesn't matter if it's classified as Area A, B, or C. They say Israeli authorities are working with the settlers, creating a coercive environment so Palestinians will eventually leave. Nida Ibrahim, Al Jazeera, Occupied West Bank, Palestine.
0: A growing list of European and Muslim-majority countries, plus Canada, have condemned Israel's plan to build more illegal settlements in the occupied West Bank. The Israeli government has opened new construction bids under the so-called E1 settlement plan. Now, it's a major housing project that would effectively split the territory in half. European Commission President Ursula von der Leyen called the move unacceptable. Belgian Foreign Minister Maxime Prevot says the EU must take action.
10: I now hope that following this new initiative by the Israeli government, which undermines the chances of success of a two-state solution, which will cut the territory of the West Bank in two, further isolating Jerusalem, I believe it is essential that the European Union respond and finally be able to decide on sanctions. We have adopted sanctions at the Belgian level since last year. We've been advocating for them repeatedly with European bodies, which are reluctant to find majorities in order to adopt sanctions. This episode and the recent statements by Minister Ben-Gvir must, I hope, finally convince the most reluctant that the time has now come for action.
0: Michal Breyer is an architect and head of research at BIMCOM, an Israeli NGO that works to promote equitable planning rights for disadvantaged communities. She joins me now from West Jerusalem. Good to have you with us. So your organization, one of the NGOs which have filed this petition to try and freeze this E1 plan, how confident are you that you will be successful in getting it frozen?
11: Good morning. Thank you for having me. So we can't be confident about anything, I think, right now. But we have filed a petition against the plans last year when they were finally approved. And this petition has actually had a first discussion in court a few months ago. And the state has promised that it would at least notify the petitioners before opening the bids, what they did last week. So, but they've never done that. So we've now put in an urgent request to have a stop order on these bids so that they can't go forward. So we're hoping the court will approve this interim order and stop it at least until the petition is fully discussed.
0: And that was going to be my next question. It's an interim executive or a judicial order that you're seeking, right? So that wouldn't completely derail this project.
11: Yes, this is just an interim measurement, because if the bids are go forward and some of the building rights are allotted to construction companies, then we have third parties coming into this this whole project, and that will probably make it much harder to undo later. And this is why we're asking for this interim order, so that, you know, no changes on the ground are made before the court decides whether the plans are actually, you know, legal. Our more general claim is that the plans are pushing to forcibly displace about 3,000 Palestinians that live in that area, that they have, you know, detrimental consequences to the possibility of making any a progress on the political level. So the court has been, you know, the state has asked to dismiss this petition at the beginning, but the court did allow the petition to keep going, and there's supposed to be some more discussions. So this is just an interim measurement to make sure that they don't make, you know, irreversible steps in the meanwhile.
0: Michal, what impact would E1 have on the occupied West Bank and on Palestinian communities?
11: Right. So as I said, the petitions were filed with residents of E1, Palestinian residents. There are about 3,000 residents living in that area. And what we expect to happen is that they will all be forcibly expelled from the area, making it a completely a Jewish-only a territory. Now, we have to understand that while the plans are about 2,000 dunams or something like that, the area of E1 where they're planning to build the separation barrier around it is much, much larger. And that's why we're saying it will cut the West Bank in half. It will basically leave Palestinians with very little access between the northern part of the West Bank and the southern one. There's only one road being planned, a very small road, bypass road. And it will, of course, expand further the settlement project, linking Ma'ale Edumim with Jerusalem, with East Jerusalem, the settlements there. So it has, you know, impact on a local level, on a regional level, and on a national level, which we all think are very harmful.
0: All right, we're going to have to leave it there. Thanks so much, Michal Breyer, architect and head of research at BIMCOM, joining us from West Jerusalem. Aid organisations in Sudan say 85% of thousands of displaced by fighting in the Kordofan region are women and children. Thousands fleeing the violence are seeking refuge in North Kordofan's capital, El Obeid. More than 5,000 families have arrived in the city in just 1 week. That is adding to already overwhelmed displacement camps hosting more than 100,000 people. Many are sheltering in tents, public buildings and schools with limited access to basic services. The RSF has been attacking critical infrastructure as it pushes to seize control of the city from the army. Al-Migdad al-Rahid has been speaking to some of the displaced at a camp in El Obeid.
1: It's a very difficult humanitarian situation here. Every day more people are arriving here in El Obeid, fleeing the attacks, actually the attacks from the paramilitary group on their village and home, bringing with them almost nothing. You can see behind me some of these families living right now with the very difficult conditions.
12: What happened was the RSF fighters came to us at night and told us to leave. We left our homes in the middle of the night and reached El Obeid after more than 12 hours. Our donkey died on the way, and none of my belongings made it here. I had to leave everything behind. I hired a cart and arrived here with my two daughters. My husband stayed behind.
13: I've just arrived. I was in El Obeid 2 days ago, and my family in Umdaraisa told me that the RSF soldiers had surrounded our village from all sides. They came in with around 60 motorcycles and 4 combat vehicles. They beat people with sticks and severely assaulted them, looted all our money and livestock, and killed 2 people from our village. In the neighboring village, 5 people were killed, and that's what happened.
1: And according to government sources, 800 people, they have arrived this morning from area southwest of El Obeid. So for those families who have arrived here, it means they've escaped the fighting, but also it means starting again with almost nothing with them. Al-Miqdad al-Ruhid, Al Jazeera, North Kordofan State.
0: The Democratic Republic of Congo is preparing to trial an Ebola vaccine as it steps up efforts to try and contain the country's worst ever outbreak. Health authorities have received more than 16,000 doses of the Ervebo vaccine, which has been effective against the Zaire strain of the disease. It'll be tested against the Bundibugyo variant currently behind the current outbreak. The current outbreak has no approved vaccine right now. DRC has reported more than 5,000 Ebola cases, with nearly half of those infected dying from the disease. The Atlantic hurricane season is approaching its most dangerous point. And in Florida, America's most hurricane-prone state, residents are being offered a new way out. For around $100 a month, one company promises emergency charter flights to get subscribers out before a hurricane makes landfall. It's a potential lifesaver for those who can afford it, but it's also being criticized as the beginning of a two-tiered system for escaping disaster. Phil Lavelle reports from the beach city of St. Petersburg on the Gulf Coast.
14: From screens to songs to snacks, modern America's got a subscription for everything. But surviving storms? That's a new one. Literally getting out when the hurricanes are coming in. Now yours for a recurring fee, of course.
15: Priority EVAC members have a different plan. They're first out.
14: One company is offering a guaranteed seat on an emergency charter flight out of Florida if a hurricane is coming. Limited to two hurricanes every season, $1,250 a year. Private air evacuation, once an elite luxury, now being pitched to anyone who can afford it. Hurricane season runs from the start of June all the way through to the end of November. But it is around about this point, these months, kind of halfway through, that life here in Florida can get really hairy, because this is when the big storms tend to arrive. That calm water going from this to this.
16: It was terrifying. It was very terrifying.
14: As John and Brittany know all too well.
17: You can see the water line on the side of the house.
14: Their home in St. Petersburg on the Gulf Coast was destroyed in 2024. Two hurricanes in 2 weeks. First, Helene, which brought catastrophic flooding. They tried to ride that one out.
18: We have six pets. We have two kids. I mean, evacuating is a challenge for us. It's hard to find places to go.
14: Then when Milton formed days later, they knew it was time to go.
19: I said, I got to get out of here, and I got to get out of here now. And so I went to the new Airbnb and grabbed the four cats, and I headed north. And I didn't know where I was going to go.
14: The issue is that when evacuations are suggested or ordered, for so many people, it just becomes impossible to get out. For example, trying to find a rental car when everybody else is doing exactly the same thing, or trying to locate petrol, gasoline, because petrol stations are busy. People are filling up their vehicles, they're filling their generators up. On top of that, flights tend to be completely booked up, or costs are through the roof. And then there is the issue of pets. There are so many factors here. In fact, more than half of Floridians say they have no evacuation plan, and 43% have less than $1,000 to cover emergency expenses, which then raises questions about a two-tier disaster system, which we've heard before. There was outrage in Los Angeles last year when wealthy residents employed private firefighters during the devastating wildfires. The super rich have long had emergency bunkers, places to survive in the event of nuclear war. On the plus side, it's calm. For now, hurricane predictions are down this year. No major storms yet. But that can change. Life can change in a matter of days. So for now, all eyes on the skies, and maybe more taking to them if they can afford it. Phil Lavelle, Al Jazeera, St. Petersburg, Florida.
0: Still ahead on Al Jazeera, This Is America looks at Donald Trump's new position on North Korea.
20: Frank assessments.
21: We've heard the President of the United States say that the U.S. has wiped out the entire Iranian Navy, and yet they attack ships seemingly at will.
20: Critical debate.
0: Would you reserve the same condemnation for a state that is found of committing genocide?
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0: So they're all wrong, sir? Including physicians for human rights in Israel? They're all wrong?
20: Informed opinions.
23: There is the sense that the international community has turned its back on Gaza, that Gaza is being deliberately disappeared.
20: Inside story on Al Jazeera.
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0: Our top stories this hour. Canadian Prime Minister Mark Carney has suspended trade talks with the US. That's after negotiations collapsed late on Friday. New 50% levies on some Canadian goods are now coming into effect. Carney says he'll match those tariffs dollar for dollar. Russian strikes across Ukraine have killed at least 5 people. That's a day after an attack on a shopping complex in the southern city claimed 16 lives. Kyiv is vowing retaliation. Time to hand you over to Washington, D.C. for This is America.
1: This is America, and this is the Korean War Veterans Memorial here in Washington, D.C., which stands as testament to a more than 70-year-old self-defense pact between Seoul and Washington. In recent days, though, Donald Trump has asked the Pentagon to scale back major military exercises with South Korea as he once again turns his attention to the North and its leader, Kim Jong-un. As he struggles with the war in Iran, is the president now looking for a more manageable win elsewhere? In a few minutes, we'll be looking at what history can tell us about the near future. First, though, let's go to our Washington, D.C. studio and Alex Marquardt.
2: Thank you, Richard. Donald Trump appears to be rethinking how he handles the countries that he's had the toughest time with. The Iranian leadership, for its part, has not caved, even after months of American strikes. And now he's trying a different approach with North Korea. Trump has long talked up his relationship with their leader, Kim Jong-un, and appears to be considering giving up on the idea of North Korea ever fully disarming. This is all raising some bigger questions, whether he's moving away from force and trying to make deals instead. Richard Gaisford looks at how we got here.
3: When North Korea invaded its southern neighbor in 1950, the world responded, with the U.S. sending the largest contingent of troops to defend the country.
4: At Busan, the U.N. forces had to stand firm or be pushed off the Korean Peninsula.
3: 3 years later, an armistice was agreed, but no formal peace treaty was ever signed. That means North and South Korea are officially still at war.
5: The presence of American soldiers helps guarantee the security of the entire free world as well.
3: At the same time, Washington agreed a mutual self-defense treaty with their counterparts in Seoul, promising a permanent presence to deter future attacks. 28,000 U.S. troops remain in the country at Camp Humphreys, which is the largest U.S. foreign base. In Donald Trump's first term, he tried to do what no U.S. president had ever managed to do before, to bring North Korea on side and deliver a permanent peace.
1: Trump first met Kim Jong-un in Singapore, and it was the first time a U.S. president had ever sat down with a North Korean leader for talks. 8 months later, they headed to Vietnam to hammer out a deal in Hanoi. The talks broke down. That summer, Donald Trump said Kim Jong-un had written to him, expressing displeasure at joint South Korean and U.S. military exercises, which the president had already scaled back. Days later, Trump traveled to Korea's demilitarized zone and became the first sitting U.S. president to step onto North Korean territory. It was an historic and hastily arranged meeting that failed to deliver a deal.
3: Since then, there's been no meetings, no breakthroughs, and little discussion of special relationships, with an increase in North Korean propaganda and cyber attacks. But the president is now once again calling for substantial reductions in U.S. and South Korean military exercises, because he wants to talk with Kim Jong-un.
6: Are you exchanging written letters with Kim Jong-un?
7: Can't tell you that. But I get along with him, and you know what? The fact that I get along with him, that's a good thing, not a bad thing. He has 57 very powerful nuclear weapons.
1: More than 70 years since American forces stopped fighting in Korea and the armistice was signed, it would seem unlikely that Donald Trump could suddenly pull off a peace deal that had previously eluded him.
3: The talks would certainly shift the focus from his troubles in the Middle East that continue to suck in U.S. resources. The George Washington recently left Vietnam and is now operating in the Arabian Sea. That means there'll be no U.S. carrier strike group in the Indo-Pacific region, which dramatically reduces

0: reduces naval cover for South Korea and surrounding countries, potentially for more than a year. Richard Gaisford, Al Jazeera, Washington.
1: And here to discuss President Trump's new North Korea approach is Jenny Towne. She is the director of the Stimson Korea Program in 38 North, which provides analysis on North Korea. And Mark Fitzpatrick, who is a former acting deputy assistant secretary of state on nonproliferation. Mark and Jenny, thank you so much for being with us. This is a really interesting new chapter in the conversation between the U.S. and North Korea. It's relatively one-sided right now. But Mark, what do you think is prompting this new outreach from Trump? Is it the optics and the headlines that come out of a big meeting, or does the U.S. side actually think that they can accomplish something now?
2: Well, I think it comes down to really what does President Trump want to do. And I've been surprised, Alex, that he hasn't tried to do this before, because he likes Kim Jong-un. He likes...
1: Before in
2: the second term. But why now? Well, I think it's because he's run out of other possible foreign policy wins. The Iran war is a disaster for him. And he's bored with it. He doesn't know what to do there. And he looks to North Korea and thinks, oh, here's my old buddy. Maybe we can make music together again.
1: But substantively, is there any indication from Pyongyang that would give Washington the sense that they could move the ball forward in some areas?
2: No, I don't think there's any indication at all. North Korea has been reluctant to engage with the United States. They've got friendships with Russia, stronger with China now than they've had for a while. So they don't need the United States anymore. This is a one-sided approach by Trump.
1: We saw this sudden scaling down, Jenny, of joint U.S.-South Korean military exercises. That's a slight towards Seoul. But what does it tell us about what the Trump administration may be willing to concede to the North Koreans?
3: Well, I think we're seeing a revert to the playbook from 2018. And of course, back then, when we were starting negotiations, you had Trump announced in the press conference after the Singapore summit that we were going to end all war games, is what he called it at that point in time, because they're so expensive. And at that time, in the relationship, it was seen as a big concession to the North Koreans. The North Koreans were very happy with it. And I think he thinks that this is another way to get their attention and that, kind of start over and show goodwill. But the way that it happened, of course, the fact that it was so haphazard, so last minute, too last minute for it to actually be canceled or actually, substantively scaled back in any kind of rational way, it comes across as insincere. And you saw in the Kim Yo-jong statement afterwards where, the complaint was, nice try, but it doesn't actually indicate any kind of policy change. And that's really what they're looking at now and looking for as they're trying to assess whether there's a reason to come back to the table.
1: Do you think Trump would ever go so far as to remove American troops from South Korea, which, of course, the North Koreans would love to see?
3: I don't think we're in that territory, even if he has talked about it in the past. And I don't think the administration would push back on that quite heavily, especially outside of an actual negotiation framework. It's interesting, though, you have seen the South Korean president also now call for the relevant parties to get together to actually talk about ending the Korean War, building an actual peace agreement to replace the armistice. And so I think there's a lot of things that are negotiable right now. It wouldn't necessarily be the full removal of troops, but the number of troops may come up in conversation. The types of exercises may come up. All of these things are negotiable. But the way he did it, he could have talked to Lee Jae-myung, who would have been open to these ideas. But to openly undermine the South Koreans the way that he did was just a really bad move.
1: How do you think Pyongyang, Mark, is interpreting Washington's eagerness? Because President Trump said that he would like to meet with Kim Jong-un. He'd like to do it before the end of the year. So he kind of boxed himself in. So does that give Pyongyang more leverage?
2: I think it gives Pyongyang leverage both on the timing and on the substance. Trump is obviously the one eager to resume this friendship. Kim Jong-un is ready to sit back and see what else have you got. You did this one thing. It doesn't mean that much to us. Give us something that really means something. And so they're in a strong negotiating position here, especially since Trump said by the end of the year.
1: And is that message of what else you got reinforced, Jenny, by the ballistic missile test that we saw? I think it was just the day after it was announced that those exercises were being scaled down.
3: It all fits together, right? The Kim Yo Jong statement, I think, is the most definitive we've seen lately in terms of, you know, the North Koreans really looking for policy changes that lower the hostile, you know, the take away the hostile elements of U.S. policy towards North Korea. In the past, they've talked about wanting acceptance of their nuclear status. And I think, you know, even the idea of the salvo of short-range ballistic missile launches that they did post exercises or post this announcement, you know, those were obviously planned in advance. Mm-hmm. The North Koreans had indicated in advance the week before that, you know, they saw these exercises as being, you know, of greater scale than what they've seen in the past. And so it needed a greater demonstration. And so obviously this gesture that Trump didn't change that calculus.
1: So this was, to remind our viewers, this was 10 ballistic missiles that were fired off the coast of North Korea, of course, into the sea. You've mentioned Kim Yo Jong twice now. That is Kim Jong-un's sister. And she put out a statement after the announcement about the military exercises. This is the highest level statement that we've seen from the North Korean government. I want to put it up on the screen here. She says that the provocative, aggressive nature of the drills won't change, even though their duration and size were reduced. So, Mark, do you think Trump got anything while he hurt ties with one of America's closest allies in the region?
2: No, I don't think he got anything at all yet. He thinks he will get something. And maybe the positive words that Kim Jong-jo said about him, maybe he regards that as positive, an affirmation of a friendship. And for him, those personal relationships are very important. It means nothing in terms of U.S.-North Korea relations. So, yeah, I think he gave up something for nothing. And this insult, this disrespect to South Korea of doing something without, arranging it with them beforehand, I think is very damaging long term.
1: What does it do to U.S. credibility more broadly when allies and adversaries alike see what the U.S. just did to Seoul?
3: Well, I think at this point, it's just one more data point of how the U.S. policy, especially towards allies, and the U.S. credibility towards our allies is really eroding. It is one of these instances now where, you know, the policy is at the whim of the president. It could change at any minute. And in terms of, you know, assurances to our allies, that's not an reassuring sign. And you already see the creep on the European side of the equation that's moving towards greater strategic autonomy. In Asia, I think there was still hope that, you know, the U.S., there's fewer options for them. They see themselves as more dependent on the U.S. and hoping that the policy would somehow revert back to what it was pre the second term of Trump. But I think this really signals that our allies really need to be thinking about their own strategic future and, you know, have much more limited expectations of what the U.S. is going to do.
1: And that's exactly what we're seeing in NATO and what yep. the European allies are thinking of. So let's discuss what could be on the table. It's clear that Trump wants talks, but what could a potential deal between Washington and Pyongyang actually look like? Or Eva McCann looks at the options.
4: North Korea already has the bomb, and that changes what President Donald Trump can get from Kim Jong-un. Now, historically, the U.S. has demanded that North Korea give up its entire nuclear arsenal. But outside estimates have the East Asian country at about 50 assembled warheads, with enough material to make as many as 40 more.
5: It looks like there are three possible deals. Option one, denuclearization. Kim gives up the weapons. That's the biggest prize, but probably the hardest sell. Option two, a nuclear freeze. Kim keeps what he has, but stops producing more bomb-making material. Option three, arms control. Washington accepts the weapons exist, but negotiates limits on warheads, missiles, testing, and production. The last approach may be gaining ground. The president of South Korea says Trump is open to considering a phased strategy. Freeze first, denuclearization later. And now, Trump is reducing U.S.-South Korea military exercises while looking to revive diplomacy with Kim. Eva McCann, Al Jazeera, Washington.
1: So we saw this dismissal of this overture by Washington in terms of the exercises from Kim Yo Jong, but it wasn't all negative. She also said that her brother, Kim Jong-un, and Trump still have excellent relations. Mark, to you, does that signal an opening, a willingness to talk?
2: Oh, I think there's a signal there, certainly. I mean, the positivity of it. You know, we've seen so much negative

0: verbiage come from North Korea over the years, to see them be respectful to the U.S. president. I'm sure that that was meant to tell Trump, yes, there's a possibility here, but give us more.
1: It is striking to me as we discuss this that it's all about signals, and it's so little about the actual concrete elements that Eva was just laying out there, which tells me we're obviously pretty far away from any kind of any deal here.
2: I would look at it more as like the door to diplomacy is unlocked. Mm-hmm. Doesn't necessarily mean it's open. And again, the North Koreans have laid out their preconditions of what they want to see. And if you look at the way they talk about U.S. policy, it's very negative. And the way that they portray the U.S. role in the region is very negative. So, you know, they have refrained from saying, you know, specific things about Trump himself and denigrating things about Trump himself, which does leave the door unlocked. But the threshold is very high as to how do we actually create a scenario where the North Koreans find resuming talks with the U.S. even compelling.
1: Unlocked, but Kim Jong-un is not rushing through that door in the same way that Donald Trump is. Is it because he still feels relatively burned from the last time they met in Hanoi in 2019?
2: Well, you know, I don't think the North Koreans really believe they're going to get much from any kind of negotiation with the United States. I don't think they're willing to actually make concessions the way they were before, especially when they do have relations with, you know, Russia and China that don't require them to make those sacrifices. So, you know, they have options now, and they're in a much stronger position than they were before. So there's very little incentive for them to concede to those preconditions just to get in a room with Trump.
1: Expand on that, Mark, if you will. How much more leverage does North Korea have now, 7 years later?
0: Well, they know something about what Trump was willing to give up then. So they've already pocketed that he was willing to remove UN sanctions, but not U.S. sanctions. And they probably think that he would be willing to make a deal with U.S. Sanctions as well. They know that Trump has had in his mind the idea that South Korea, U.S. relations are one-sided, that South Korea gets everything, doesn't pay for it. And they might think that he would be willing to reduce troops or maybe possibly even remove the U.S. Security alliance. So I think they do have more leverage now.
1: North Korea, of course, is such a different case than Iran. When it comes to Iran, what we heard from the Trump administration is we need to stop their nuclear program, make sure they never build a nuke. That horse is bolted when it comes to North Korea. And I want to show our viewers what we're talking about in terms of nuclear arsenal, because in North Korea, and this is according to the United States, the North Koreans have some 57 nuclear weapons. The South Koreans say that that's actually significantly higher. China has some 620. The U.S. has 3,700. Russia, for its part, has 4,400. Jenny, it's also striking how far apart Washington and Pyongyang seem to be just on this fundamental question of whether North Korea should have nuclear weapons. You noted a moment ago that Kim Jong-un wants to be leading a respected nuclear nation. But what we've heard from Trump very recently speaks more to the U.S. desire that they don't have any nuclear weapons at all, which seems like a very far-fetched possibility.
2: There's a huge gap in expectation of what new negotiations would look like. And I think there is a bit of, you know, Trump sees unfinished business from the first term. He had clearer goals in the first term. But North Korea has moved on. They don't need the U.S. the way they don't have the urgency to make concessions with the U.S. in order to get that relationship again. But in the meantime, you know, the idea that they've said, like, hey, you know, we do want respect for our nuclear status from the U.S., acceptance of the nuclear status, they're not willing to talk about denuclearization. And so for Trump to continue to talk about, you know, they shouldn't have done it, they wouldn't have done it if I had been president, it's like, well, he was president. and they were continuing to grow their program. But it still portrays it in a negative light. So if you're the North Koreans, there's no reason to meet yet. Because that is still at the heart of the conversation.
1: Do you agree, Mark, that it's just a non-starter when it comes to eliminating the arsenal?
0: Eliminating the arsenal is absolutely a non-starter.
1: Reducing?
0: Reducing maybe is a non-starter as well. Capping, I think, is within the realm of possibility. Getting an official moratorium on nuclear testing, a moratorium on ICBM, intercontinental ballistic missile testing. I think those are both within the realm of the possibility. But North Korea has made it absolutely clear.

0: They are a nuclear-armed state. It's in their constitution. They're not going to go back on that. They think it's vital to the preservation of the regime and the nation.
1: So it's...
2: If I could just add to that, though, you know, those things were kind of low-hanging fruit back in 2018 when we started the... when Trump started negotiations.
1: The slowing of the program.
2: The slowing of the program, the freezing of... and the moratorium on testing. These were low-hanging fruit back then. The problem is, in the meantime, North Korea have now enshrined these things into their constitution, as well as the right to continue doing them. So if it is, if North Korea is still willing to even consider talking about and negotiating on those points, the price of everything is so much higher now.
1: Do you think that the Trump administration has accepted that? That, you know, that they'll still talk about denuclearizing, but they know that they're going to have to settle for somewhere in the middle, capping, freezing, et cetera?
2: I think there's a recognition of that. And even if you look at 2018, it wasn't a, you know, it wasn't actually the Libya approach. They were willing to phase that out. It is a process because North Korea's arsenals are so extensive and their infrastructure is so extensive. The bigger question is, again, on the North Korean side, what is their incentive to make those kinds of concessions anymore?
1: And Mark, you've said that the arms control community has essentially accepted that. Do you think the administration
0: has? Well, so just let me clarify, when I say the arms control community, the kind of people that Jenny and I talk to a lot, have moved toward the idea that denuclearization, you know, is a future goal. Recently, Victor Cha, one of the doyens of the North Korea expertise in the capital, has said that. But not the... not the bureaucracy itself, those in the Pentagon. They still are pretty firm on, you know, we have to demand denuclearization, and in the State Department. And one reason is because Japan demands it. Now, South Korea, having changed its policy, does provide some basis to think that, well, maybe this is the direction we're moving in.
1: What do you think, Jenny, the Iran war has taught the North Koreans? How have they adjusted their position as a result of what we've seen in the past 6 months?
2: I think they feel justified in the decisions that they've made and the sacrifices they've made to get to where they are, because I think they see themselves as a very different situation than Iran. Iran does not have nuclear weapons yet, even if they have latency and even if they're on the road in that direction, and that has left them vulnerable. What North Korea has not only do they feel like they have the deterrent capability to keep them safe, but they also have now seen the prestige that comes with it. You know, they don't see themselves as a poor, vulnerable country. They see themselves as shaping, helping, now working with the big powers to reshape the international order. And this is the way that Kim Jong-un talks about himself and talks about his role, North Korea's role in the world these days.
1: Why does Pyongyang feel like they have more room to maneuver, more comfort because of these ties, as you both mentioned, closer ties to China and Russia? Is it that the U.S. sanctions and punishment just aren't biting as much?
0: That's absolutely a big factor. Their economy has been growing, according to South Korea. North Korea doesn't provide statistics itself. And the aid that they've been getting from Russia in exchange for the missiles, the drones,
1: the troops.
0: I mean, we don't know exactly the scope of it, but it's a lot of economic and technical assistance from Russia. And then another thing is that North Korea has demonstrated that it is able to impose the strictest sanctions on itself, which it did during the COVID years, of stopping all border exchange. They really, you know, they had no interactions with the outside world for 2 years, and they survived. So having survived that, they know they can survive just about any sanctions.
1: How much of this outreach from Washington is about trying to peel Kim Jong-un away from Moscow, away from Putin?
2: It's hard to say. Certainly, I think that is, in terms of the bureaucracy, I think that is one of the goals.
1: When you say bureaucracy, you mean outside of the White House,
2: the
1: experts in the different departments.
2: Right. And so, you know, I think if you're looking at the defense establishment and the State Department, I think that's absolutely one of the goals that they would like to see, and they're trying to figure out ways to do. But when it comes to Trump himself, I'm not sure that that's necessarily where he's thinking. And I do think he really values the relationship with Kim Jong-un. And I think he really does think he can do something others couldn't do before him, right? So it's more the challenge of it. It's more the spectacle of it, where he thinks he can.

0: be the one to crack the code.
1: And of course, you know, Russia has gotten quite a bit out of its support from the North Koreans. That establishment, Mark, Pentagon, State Department, intelligence agencies, how do you think they're reacting to what Seoul has been put through in the past few weeks?
2: Oh, I think they're feeling great sympathy with Seoul. I mean, you know, over the years, how many times have we heard U.S. officials, military officials, State Department, they go to Seoul and they talk about the steadfastness of the relationship, the undying commitment of the U.S. Alliance. And to have Trump treat it so cavalierly, I think they're really in a quandary about that. And they were happy, I think, that Seoul did go along with cutting back the exercise. And they're probably, you know, looking to think that maybe something can come out of it. To go back to what Jenny said at the beginning, this unlocks the door, and maybe, just maybe, it can provide a path to some diplomacy that could be mutually beneficial. I don't think they're too optimistic about what the end result would be, but now maybe finally they can see diplomacy in play.
1: We only have about 15 seconds left, Jenny, but what have we seen in terms of reaction from Seoul? Because they can't afford to sever ties, of course.
0: Sure. I think it's been very divisive. So there's parts that are very feel very embarrassed and angst-ridden because of the decision. And there are others who see it as an opportunity now because they have been trying to encourage the U.S. and North Korea to restart diplomacy to lower tensions on the Korean Peninsula.
1: Well, it'll be fascinating to see what happens in the coming months with President Trump trying to get this meeting, which at the very least would be incredible to watch. Mark Fitzpatrick, Jenny Town, thank you both very much for your insights. Appreciate it.
2: Thank you, Alex.
1: And that's all from myself and the team here in Washington. I want to hand it back to Richard Gaisford and Al Jazeera's global headquarters in Doha.
3: Well, that's it for this edition of This Is America. We'll be back on Monday at 18:30 GMT. That's 2:30 p.m. Eastern time here in the United States. You can, of course, watch any of our programs at any time on YouTube. For now, though, from the Korean War Veterans Memorial in Washington, it's goodbye.
4: The latest news.
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4: With detailed coverage.
6: This is a house that an internally displaced family thought it could be safe, so they sought shelter here, but they were killed by an Israeli airstrike.
4: From the heart of the story.
7: Gaza's elderly are being pushed into displacement and isolation, left to face the war without the care, security, and dignity they deserve.
4: Hard-hitting interviews.
8: I mean, is it easy on the campaign trail to promise, but the reality is that much harder to deliver.
9: It is difficult, but nothing that is worth celebrating should be easy.
4: Facing realities.
10: Where do the negotiations currently stand?
11: We do not accept a ceasefire. We are seeking an end to the war.
4: Thought-provoking answers.
12: What is it that you think that the Trump administration really wants?
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4: Hear their story on Talk to Al Jazeera.
14: Ethiopia has never experienced a landslide on this scale with this so many people killed. And to a small community in the remote south of the country, it's a catastrophe of untold proportions.
15: War after war, such is the rhythm of life of these people, some of whom tell us they have been crossing back and forth between Sudan and South Sudan for more than 10 years.
16: As in many other parts of Syria, the people of Membij say they are tired of war, just as they are tired of poverty, two evils which they realize are closely interconnected.
17: I have the right to boycott anyone I want to, and the state has no business getting involved in that.
4: A three-part series explores the implications of U.S. anti-boycott laws for freedom of speech and First Amendment rights.
18: How many words would I have to change in this legislation to use it to quash free speech of anyone who supports Black Lives Matter or is involved in protesting for environmental reasons? And it's like 10 words.
4: Part 3, The Template, on Al Jazeera.

0: I'm Sami Zeidan. This is Al Jazeera live from Doha. Coming up on the show, US-Canada trade talks collapse. Washington imposes 50% tariffs while Ottawa pledges to retaliate. Russian strikes kill 5 people in Ukraine a day after an attack on a shopping complex killed 16.
1: They would love to make a deal, but they're not ready to make the right deal, in my opinion, yeah.
0: Donald Trump doesn't rule out more military action in Iran, while Tehran says U.S. sanctions are doomed to fail. Plus,
2: Thailand already has very strict gun laws, but the question is about enforcement and the number of illegal weapons that are already in circulation.

0: The US has imposed 50% tariffs on a wide range of Canadian goods. Prime Minister Mark Carney says Ottawa will match the duties dollar for dollar. Well, for the first time, the US tariffs will also cover goods protected under the US-Mexico-Canada Free Trade Agreement. Kayleigh Callahan reports.
1: The US and Canada have traditionally been close allies on many fronts, but a reignited tariff war risks pushing them apart. After failed 11th-hour talks, Ottawa's delegation has left Washington without a deal. US trade officials pin the blame on Canada, saying they offered the best treatment of any major exporter to the American market. The failed talks mean Washington's new 50% duties come into effect. They apply to Canadian exports worth nearly $20 billion, which is about 5% of everything the country sells to the US. The measures target a wide range of products, including alcohol, furniture, dairy, clothing, and sporting goods. In the final hours before Saturday's deadline, President Donald Trump had maintained a deal was close.
2: We have to take care of our farmers. The farmers are very important to me. And the deal with Canada is moving along, and we should be able to have a deal with Canada.
1: The trade duties come on top of those already in place on some of Canada's biggest sectors. Steel and aluminium are subject to 50% tariffs, while vehicles face 25%. In a statement, Canadian Prime Minister Mark Carney announced he had suspended negotiations because last-minute changes in the US proposed terms were unfair, uneconomic, and called into question the reliability of any deal. He also said Canada will match the US tariffs dollar for dollar to protect its workers and businesses. A war of words leading to tit-for-tat trade levies between North America's largest economies once again. Kayleigh Callahan, Al Jazeera.
0: Eileen Machell is the former Deputy Chief of Staff to British Columbia Premier David Eby. She joins us now from Vancouver. Good to have you with us. So I guess the question many will be wondering who are following this story, hearing the positive statements coming out, at least from the US side, is what went wrong?
3: Well, like most Canadians, I've been watching the developments over the last few days, as I have, you know, over the last couple of years, including back when I was in Premier David Eby's office. And like most Canadians, I'd hoped that there would be a deal. But at the same time, I didn't want a deal if it wasn't going to be worth what we might give up. So tonight, what we saw was a prime minister in Canada, Mark Carney, who knows Canada's worth, who knows that Canada's worth fighting for, that we have a lot to give to the world, up against a bully in the president of the United States who didn't want to treat Canada well. And we've seen this behavior from President Trump as he treated countries around the world poorly over the last couple of years. But tonight, what I've seen is Canadians from coast to coast to coast saying that we're proud to be Canadian, that we're going to stand together, that we're going to stand up for our great country, and we're going to fight back.
0: Fighting back, not giving in to the bully. But does the Canadian Prime Minister, as you say, even though he may know Canada's worth, does he know Canada's leverage? When you look at the situation, only 15% of US exports go to Canada, but 71% of exported Canadian goods go to the US. Who has more leverage here?
3: Well, it's no doubt that the American economy is bigger and that Trump is a giant bully compared to Canada, and Canada has friends around the world. But I'd like to give you just one example of the leverage that Canada has. So, about 18 months ago, when Trump first started attacking Canada's economy, Canada's premiers decided that they were going to remove American liquor from our store shelves. And that one action that Canadians have taken, where we just did not buy American liquor, that put so much pressure on Donald Trump that it cost hundreds of millions or more in the American economy. And he heard about it from liquor producers in the United States. He heard about it so much that he and his ambassador to Canada kept calling Canadians mean and nasty because we were daring to stand up for ourselves by not purchasing American liquor. And he has repeatedly brought that up as a piece that he wanted resolved in the talks with Canada. But let's remember that The reason why Canada did that, the reason why Canada's premiers did that and took the liquor off the store shelves was because Trump launched this unprovoked trade war. He started it. And so we were standing up for ourselves. And just for the act of daring to stand up for ourselves, he has continued to bully us. And he called us mean and nasty for it.
0: What do you make? You know politics pretty well, Eileen. What do you make of the suggestion that this tariffs and the threat to match them, it's all a bit of a kabuki dance because at the end of the day, the two economies need each other. Is this going to end up back at the negotiating table rather than either side capitulating? And how soon could that happen if that is the ultimate fate of this?
3: Well, I hope that they start negotiating again. I hope that there is an easy resolution to this. Of course, that's what Canadians want. Canadians are respected around the world. Whereas right now, the approach that's being taken by the United States under Donald Trump is that they are putting themselves on an island, isolated on their own, because they are disrespecting countries around the world, whereas Canada is building bridges and continuing to make friends around the world. But yes, I sincerely hope that the negotiations happen back at the table. That's what all Canadians are hoping for. And that would be a great solution at the end of this. But regardless, Canada is going to keep standing up for itself. Canada is going to also do the medium and long-term work of continuing to build trade ties and make new friends around the world so that we can keep diversifying our economy and be less reliant on the United States, because we can't be at the whim of U.S. President Donald Trump.
0: Thank you so much, Aileen Machell, former Deputy Chief of Staff to British Columbia Premier David Eby, joining us from Vancouver. Good to have you with us.
3: Thank you.
0: Now to Ukraine now, where at least five people have been killed in Russian strikes on Saturday. Three were killed in attacks on the eastern region of Zaporizhia. Another 19 were injured. The regional governor says Russia launched hundreds of drones and missiles. And Kyiv's mayor says at least one person was killed in an attack on the capital. Ukraine's president is promising retaliation after a Russian drone strike on a shopping mall killed at least 16 people on Friday. The attack in the southern city of Kryvyi Rih injured 130 others. Volodymyr Zelensky called the attack despicable. Audrey McAlpine reports from Kyiv.
4: This is the moment a drone crashed into a busy shopping mall in southern Ukraine. Moments later, a woman desperately searches for her daughter, Tina, who works in a spice shop inside the mall. She's been calling her, but can't get through. The attack began at 4:30 in the afternoon, when the mall is typically crowded. A second wave of drones followed just 30 minutes later, with rescue workers from nearby regions called in to help. Ukraine's president called the attack on his hometown both cynical and treacherous.
5: This is absolute Russian brutality. Just animals. We will definitely respond. It is important that we have everything necessary to protect lives. It is important that the world does not remain silent about all of this. There must be an end to this Russian war, and the world must help us achieve that.
4: In Zaporizhia, another drone attack. This time, a city bus is hit. The attacks come as civilian casualties in the war continue to mount, with July marking one of the deadliest months for civilians on both sides since the full-scale war began. And they are another example of how attacks far beyond the front lines are taking their toll on ordinary people. Audrey McAlpine, Al Jazeera, Kyiv.
0: In Russia, drones have hit an oil facility and warehouse in the Sumara region. Fires broke out after the attacks. Ukraine has frequently targeted oil refineries in the area as part of its offensive against energy infrastructure. The Russian Defense Ministry says it shot down more than 450 drones overnight. U.S. President Donald Trump denies his promise of new economic sanctions against Iran, suggests Washington's military options are limited. On Wednesday, he warned of economic consequences against countries that provide any type of lifeline to Iran. But on Friday, Trump clarified what he meant.
2: No, not at all. It just means that we're seeing what happens. They have no money. They have no Navy, they have no Air Force. They are not paying their soldiers, they're not paying their police. They have 350% inflation. So we're just going to sort of see what happens. And we have total control, as you know, of the border. We have total control. If you look at the blockade, we have total control of that entire region having to do with the Strait of Hormuz. And that means well into it, the land areas. So they would love to make a deal, but they're not ready to make the right deal, in my opinion. Yeah.
0: Tehran has denounced the U.S. sanctions threat, saying it undermines the independence of U.N. members. Posting on social media, Foreign Minister spokesman Ismail Baghaei said the U.S. declaration of new economic sanctions on Iran is far more than continued unlawful economic warfare against a single country, and that it's an assertion of extraterritorial sovereignty over every independent member state of the United Nations. Baghaei says these demands reduce sovereignty to something provisional and conditional that can be revoked at, quote, the whim of another power. Iranian state media says Tehran has granted permission for a number of Iraqi oil tankers to transit the Strait of Hormuz. The announcement comes after a visit by Iranian speaker Mohammad Bagher Ghalibaf to Iraq this week. Iran says allowing the ships to travel through the waterway was one of Baghdad's main requests during the visit. Tawheed Asadi joins us now from the Iranian capital. And Tawheed, let's start first of all with statements from generals in the army about moving to an offensive phase. What does that mean?
6: Well, indeed, this is part and parcel of Iranian grand strategy to have simultaneous two-track approaches based on which they are saying that the doors for diplomacy at this point remain ajar, dependent upon all the points of contention between Tehran and Washington, whether or not at the end of the day it could be settled down within the trajectory of diplomacy. And one important determinant in that regard has been the talks with the Omani side, something that Iranians are citing as a sort of precondition to potentially pave the way for diplomatic rapprochement pertaining to Washington, on the one hand. And then on the other hand, and over the past few weeks, we have been witnessing a sort of, I would say, increasing military posturing. This is not something new, indeed, Sami, but still, they are putting more and more emphasis upon the possibility of confrontational scenarios down the road. They are saying that they are not going to tolerate the situation of both war and peace on the horizon, and they are looking for a long-lasting solution. However, they are saying that there is a preparedness for a confrontational scenario even beyond the borders of the region and even for a war of attrition.
0: And Iran is saying it's given permission to Iraqi oil tankers to cross the Strait of Hormuz. Do we know to what extent is Iran able to administer passage through the straits right now, given the U.S. previous targeting of commercial ships connected to Iran in any way?
6: Well, let's have a general picture first. We know that after the initiation of recent round of confrontation back in February, a short while after, Iran came out to say that the strait is going to be closed. And then later on, it was the Memorandum of Understanding, after which we had a short period in which Iran said it's going to reopen the strait. Then we had another round of confrontation. So, Sami, we're dealing here with a holding pattern that applies not only to Iraqis, but also all the countries. And during the time that Iran said the ships and vessels can pass through this geostrategically significant choke point, it also said that it should be coordinated with the Iranian side, with the Revolutionary Guards in particular. And also we know that Abbas Araghchi, to be specific, said on March 25th, that some Iraqi oil tankers has been given

0: permission to transit through this strategically significant choke point. And we know that during the recent visit by the Speaker of the Parliament to Baghdad, one of the key requests from the Iraqi side has been the permission for the oil tankers of Iraq to pass through the Strait of Hormuz. However, we know that Iranians are very much cautious when it comes to reopening of the strait, specifically seeing the fact that the talks with the Omani side, which was said to be on the verge of reaching a deal, resulted in no deal at the end of the day. And right now, uncertainty prevails when it comes to ships and vessels and their passage through the strait.
1: And that's Tawheed Asadi from Tehran. Still ahead in Al Jazeera, as extreme heat hits Japan, we'll take a look at how the country is adapting to a new normal.
2: In the face of relentless militarism, can international law stop wars from erupting?
3: This is a matter of politics. This is a matter of power.
2: And what is the hope for justice once the bombs have stopped falling?
4: All Hail the Military explores the uneasy relationship between the law and war.
5: The court ultimately serves the powerful and it targets the weak.
6: Right now, there is a crisis in world order and the rule of law.
4: The Judge, limits of legality in genocide on Al Jazeera.
7: When the sun rises over the sea and the waves dance in the morning light, let the sun warmth guide your way. Through the trees, across the field, every step, each passing day, this nature is a true piece of art.

0: You're watching Al Jazeera. Time to recap our headlines this hour. Canadian Prime Minister Mark Carney has suspended trade talks with the US. That's after negotiations collapsed late on Friday. New 50% levies on some Canadian goods are now coming into effect. Carney says he'll match those tariffs dollar for dollar. At least five people have been killed in Russian strikes across Ukraine. Three died in attacks on the eastern region of Zaporizhia. Another person was killed in Kiev and one in Sumy. US President Donald Trump says Iran is not ready to make what he calls the right deal as his government prepares new sanctions on Tehran. Iran says his economic measures are doomed to fail. Rob Guy Spinfold is senior non-resident fellow at the Gulf International Forum and lecturer in international security at King's College London. He joins us now from Tel Aviv. Good to have you with us. So the US president and his latest comments says Iran isn't paying its soldiers and police. I think he said inflation is at 350%. Are the authorities on the verge or at risk of collapse now because of this new round of sanctions? How do you read the situation?
1: Well, I should start off by saying it's very difficult to know exactly what is going on inside Iran. And Trump obviously has a vested interest in suggesting that the Iranian government is on the verge of collapse, but that does not mean that it is actually on the verge of collapse. What we can see with Iran is that it is facing twin pressures. On the one hand, there is an economic issue here. There are many jobs that have been lost as a result of this war. The Iranian manufacturing industry has been hit, and obviously its ability to export its natural resources has been impeded and is still impeded by the US. On the other hand, diplomacy has clearly not worked for Iran. The memorandum of understanding has obviously recently expired, and it has not got Iran to where it wants to be, nor has it, of course, got the US to where it wants to be. So Iran finds itself in a conundrum at the moment, and the regime has never been a unitary actor. There are different individuals and different groups within the Iranian regime who have different visions or solutions to the problems that Iran faces. So this is all part of the complicated balance of power and indeed the competing interests within the Iranian government. Whether it

0: time to go back to war, to go back to hostilities, or whether it can still give diplomacy and negotiations a chance. There's no clear answers here. So yes, there's economic pressure, but negotiations and diplomacy have not delivered the results that either Iran or the US want.
1: Are we finding something of an answer when you look at the statements of senior people in the military, like Brigadier General Mohammad Akraminia, who's saying the military is now shifting from defensive to an offensive posture? What is the possibility that if Iran does find, as you said, diplomacy goes nowhere with the US, the economic pain is increasing, what is the possibility that direct conflict might break out?
0: Right, we've been hearing a lot of saber-rattling talk from Iran recently, even along the lines of a potential ground invasion, or at least a ground attack against US interests or assets within the region. But it's important to contextualize this within the broader political debate within Iran. You also have Iran's political leadership saying that it's time, like the president saying it's time to end the war. And that sits uncomfortably with some of the more bellicose rhetoric that you're hearing. What is likely is that there is an ongoing power struggle between more hardline elements within Iran, the Revolutionary Guards being just one of those hardline elements, particularly the commander of the Revolutionary Guards, Ahmed Vahidi, and so-called realists, not doves or moderates, but people who are perhaps more aware of some of the broader pressures facing Iran, like, for example, the Speaker of Parliament, Mohammad Khalibaf. So there is this dynamic going on within Iran that is affected by external developments and external pressures. So we just don't know yet who will have the upper hand. This is entirely contingent on the negotiations going on, probably between the US and Iran in a clandestine way, but also directly between Oman and Iran as well. Whether those agreements can deliver, whether those negotiations can deliver the goods, will probably determine which faction has the upper hand within Iran's very, very complicated domestic political chessboard.
1: Leave it there. Rob Weiss-Pinfold, Senior Non-Resident Fellow at the Gulf International Forum. Thank you so much for joining us. The Democratic Republic of Congo is preparing to trial an Ebola vaccine as it steps up efforts to contain the country's worst ever outbreak. Health authorities have received more than 16,000 doses of the Ervebo vaccine, which was developed for a previous strain. It'll be tested against the Bundibugyo variant behind the current outbreak. There's no approved vaccine, for it. The DRC has reported more than 5,000 Ebola cases, with nearly half of those infected dying from the disease. Aid organizations in Sudan say 85% of the thousands displaced by paramilitary attacks in North Kordofan are women and children. Many are seeking refuge in the capital, El Obeid. More than 5,000 families have arrived in the city in just 1 week. They're living in overcrowded displacement camps, which are hosting more than 100,000 people. The paramilitary rapid support forces have stepped up its attacks on towns and villages across Kordofan as it fights the army for control. And Migdad al-Rahid has been speaking to some of the displaced people at a camp in El Obeid.
2: It's a very difficult humanitarian situation here. Every day more people are arriving here in El Obeid, fleeing the attacks, actually the attacks from the paramilitary group on their village and home, bringing with them almost nothing. You can see behind me some of these families living right now with the very difficult conditions.
3: What happened was the RSF fighters came to us at night and told us to leave. We left our homes in the middle of the night and reached El Obeid after more than 12 hours. Our donkey died on the way, and none of my belongings made it here. I had to leave everything behind. I hired a cart and arrived here with my two daughters. My husband stayed behind.
4: I've just arrived. I was in El Obeid 2 days ago, and my family in Umdaraisa told me that the RSF soldiers had surrounded our village from all sides. They came in with around 60 motorcycles and 4 combat vehicles. They beat people with sticks and severely assaulted them, looted all our money and livestock, and killed 2 people from our village.

0: village. In the neighboring village, five people were killed. That's what happened.
1: And according to government sources, 800 people, they have arrived this morning from area southwest of Al-Ubayd. So for those families who have arrived here, it means they've escaped the fighting, but also it means starting again with almost nothing with them. Al-Miqdad al-Ruhayd, Al-Jazeera, North Kordofan State.
2: Peru's president is in the south of the country inspecting the aftermath of landslides triggered by recent heavy rain. Keiko Fujimori has met hundreds of people stranded in the Arequipa region. Authorities say an airlift has been established. Dozens of vehicles remain trapped in the South Pan American Highway, a vital coastal transport corridor. Heat stress is rising worldwide as human-induced climate change makes extreme high temperatures more frequent and severe. Japan is adapting to a new reality of dangerous summer heat. From farms to the office, people are finding new ways to cope. Kara Legg reports.
3: Deep in the darkness, under the greenhouse lights, workers pick flowers. Guided by the glow of lights, away from the harsh summer sun, and that is precisely the point. This farm switched to night harvesting after one of the workers suffered heat stroke.
4: We've gradually become nocturnal. It's about protecting our bodies and ultimately our lives.
3: But it is not only the farm workers adapting. These chickens have had to change their ways too. 6 years ago, more than 500 chickens here died during a spell of extreme heat, something this farmer doesn't want repeated.
5: Around here, there are many days when the maximum temperature goes over 35 degrees Celsius. Chickens don't tend to eat when it's hot, and it's very hard to make them eat. So what we're doing is we wake the chickens up when it's cooler during the night and get them eating then.
3: Japan's summers are getting hotter. This year, temperatures have repeatedly climbed above 40 degrees Celsius, conditions authorities now classify as kokushubi, or cruelly hot day. The country reported its hottest year on record in 2025. In July, Japan had five consecutive days of temperatures above 40 degrees Celsius, marking its longest streak on record. And in a single week last month, more than 10,800 people were taken to hospital for heat stroke, double the number for the same period in 2025. For workers in Japan's cities, adapting to the heat means finding new ways to cool down. At this warehouse in Osaka, that means stepping inside what is effectively a human refrigerator.
6: It feels really good. I only went in for about 2 minutes, but even that was enough for all my sweat to dry up.
3: Japan's government has also encouraged a more relaxed approach to office dress. Its long-running Cool Biz campaign is designed to reduce the need for air conditioning by allowing workers to switch jackets and ties for shorts and t-shirts. But outdoors, there's a limit to what workers can do to adapt to the heat. At this farm, they try to start early in the morning before the sun becomes unbearable. But the ever-rising temperatures are making it harder for them to beat the heat. Kara Legg, Al Jazeera.
2: Schools in Thailand are putting new regulations in place to prevent mass shootings. It comes 2 weeks after 9 people were killed in an attack on a Catholic school. The government has banned all new gun licenses. Many fear that will have little impact in a country with an estimated 4 million illegal weapons. Tony Cheng reports from Bangkok.
7: A masked gunman enters a school in northern Bangkok, carrying an automatic weapon. Children run screaming down the stairs, trying to escape. It's an active shooter drill designed to simulate the chaos and panic of an attack, giving staff and children guidance on how to respond.
8: Every school is responding because this is a new age threat that can happen anywhere. Every school is on alert, adjusting their plans and preparing so students can respond to incidents and threats of all forms.
7: A spate of recent mass shootings has highlighted that Thailand has a problem with guns. 2,000 to 3,000 people are killed in shootings every year, and mass killings in shopping malls, schools, and even a nursery have made many people feel unsafe. The government suspended gun carrying.

0: issuing permits and sales, but many say that's not enough.
1: The Prime Minister is trying to fix this in the wrong way by banning gun sales. It creates more problems in the future, because if you forbid people from trading guns, eventually they'll just sell them illegally.

0: and those are easy to find. Todd is an illegal trader who's asked us to hide his identity. He shows me an online market where you can buy everything from a single-shot pistol to a fully automatic rifle. In his inventory, a Beretta shotgun and a Glock pistol, both available for just over $2,000. No license required.
1: I got into the trade because I had a passion for guns, but the law made it difficult to obtain a properly registered weapon, so I started using illegal ones, which had expired registration.
0: In the aftermath of the shooting 2 weeks ago, there's been much soul-searching in Thailand. Banning weapon sales may sound like a quick fix, but that does nothing to stop the guns already in circulation. Tony Cheng, Al Jazeera, Bangkok.
2: The U.S. has returned 48 ancient artifacts to Egypt after an FBI investigation into art crime. A handover ceremony was held in Los Angeles. The items include carved figurines and amulets dating back to the pharaohs. The U.S. and Egypt signed an agreement in 2016 to return trafficked archaeological and cultural treasures. That's it for this show. You can get much more on our website. Stay with us.

If there's one city that embodies the aspiration for peace and the rule of law, it's The Hague. From the Peace Palace, home of the International Court of Justice, to the International Criminal Court and other institutions dedicated to international law, the city stands as a monument to a system designed to prevent us from turning on one another. A system that today appears badly eroded, embattled, and increasingly fragile. In the face of relentless militarism, can international law stop wars from erupting? And once they've begun, can these elaborate systems bring fighting to an end? And what is the hope or the scope for justice once the bombs have stopped falling?

0: International law is often seen as humanity's shield, a collective promise to protect the most vulnerable and uphold justice across borders. But if you've been following the news, you might be asking, if these laws matter so much, why are they broken again and again?
1: When you bomb civilians, when you attack a nuclear power plant, you are committing war crimes.
2: Starving civilians as a method of warfare is a war crime.
3: Some of the recent wars and conflict in Africa, they have been crying out for investigation for alleged war crimes.
4: Right now, there is a crisis in world order and the rule of law. And for those of us working in the field, it's deeply frustrating and honestly, sometimes incredibly challenging.
0: Melanie O'Brien is a professor of international law and former president of the International Association of Genocide Scholars.
4: International law quietly regulates things that we generally take for granted, like sending mail overseas or flying between countries. But for many people, international law only comes up in the news when something has gone terribly wrong, usually in the context of extreme cases of serious violations of the laws of war.
5: Some Israeli soldiers have been posting content online showing Palestinian detainees, which legal experts say could be in breach of international law.
6: Once you start looking at international law through a political lens, the fact that it has such a mixed record makes a lot more sense. We start to understand why sometimes it works, but often it falls short.
0: Phil Clark is a political scientist who specialises in conflict and post-conflict issues.
6: The law is highly selective, from which suspects are pursued for prosecution through to which crimes are prioritised or ignored. Political considerations shape all of that. There's sometimes this belief that law stands above politics, that it's this last refuge of civility in a chaotic world. There's this myth of a neutral legal arbiter above the fray, but the truth is, international law isn't some straightforward solution to conflict. It's deeply political and sometimes makes conflicts even harder to resolve. I think understanding that is key to using it more effectively.

0: effectively.
1: If you want to understand how today's legal system works, you have to look at how it was built. After World War II, atrocities like the Holocaust and Hiroshima prompted the creation of international institutions that were marked by double standards from the beginning.
0: There was this absolute determination to create systems that would prevent the horrors of the Second World War and the Holocaust from ever happening again. But secondly, there was also this sense of Western liberal triumphalism, this belief that the Allied powers weren't just military victors, but they were also moral victors.
2: This draft of mankind's deepest hopes, already a historic document, perhaps the Magna Carta of peace-loving humanity itself.
0: Many institutions created at that time were shaped by this very particular Western liberal vision. And it was a vision that very conveniently excluded the crimes of colonialism. Colonialism was happening simultaneously to all of this, often perpetrated by the same powers. These were the same states that were behind the creation of the United Nations, the Genocide Convention, the UN Declaration of Human Rights. In many respects, they were doing that to shore up their own political and legal superiority. So there's a lie at the heart of that period that means that everything that has flowed from them has been flawed as a result.
1: At the heart of all these legal frameworks are a set of fundamental definitions. They are the building blocks that determine when, how, and even whether the rules can be applied. The core crimes identified under international criminal law are: a crime of aggression is when a country's leaders illegally start a war. War crimes are serious violations during war, like attacking civilians or mistreating prisoners. Crimes against humanity involve widespread or systematic attacks on civilians, and genocide, the crime of crimes, is the intentional effort to destroy all or part of a group based on race, religion, ethnicity, or nationality. The purpose of this level of clarity is to make crimes easier to identify and name, but in practice, it doesn't always work that way. In the case of genocide, clarity carries consequences. Once an atrocity has been officially recognised as a genocide, the Genocide Convention is triggered, creating a legal obligation for states to act, raising the stakes for the international community as a whole.
0: That's one of the reasons why that word is so loaded. And this clearly played out in the Rwandan case in 1993 and 1994.
3: Whether or not what is happening could be genocide.
4: Well, as I think you know, the use of the term genocide has a very precise legal meaning.
5: So many people say that there is genocide underway or something that strongly resembles it. Why wouldn't this convention be?
6: Well, I think, as you know, this becomes a legal definitional thing, unfortunately.
7: Whether we get involved in any of the world's ethnic conflicts, in the end, must depend on the cumulative weight of the American interests at stake.
0: The reason he was prevaricating on that issue at the time was because he didn't want to commit the US to having to legally intervene under the Genocide Convention.
1: In 1994, around 800,000 people were killed in Rwanda in just 100 days. This wasn't random violence. It was a planned campaign perpetuated mostly by Hutus against the Tutsi ethnic group. Political leaders and extremist media fanned the divisions, while the world largely stood by, sending UN peacekeepers who lacked a mandate to properly intervene.
8: That was the first weakness, sending a peacekeeping force without a mandate to actually keep peace.
1: I'm talking to Jean-Marie Kamatali, professor of law and former dean of the law school at the University of Rwanda.
8: Thinking was that their presence will act as a deterrent, that just being there will hold more authority, but the genocidaire were not afraid.
9: We have tried to talk to both sides. Every day we do it, they just don't seem to be listening.
8: And the peacekeepers couldn't push back.
0: This remains a fundamental weakness of UN peacekeeping missions. Under the principle of neutrality, they can only operate with the host state's consent. But also their mandates almost never allow them to use force or to engage militarily. So in practice, they're often limited in terms of standing as a buffer between warring parties and civilians.
10: Another factor, there were few journalists on the ground in Rwanda, so reporting was minimal. And with little international coverage, there was no major public outcry. And without that kind of pressure, governments are unlikely to step in or to risk their own personnel.
1: In these conditions, ensuring safety and survival became the task of ordinary people. Jean-Marie, a young lawyer at the time, barely escaped. And 10 years later, he joined an inquiry with scholars, UN officials, and diplomats all asking the same question. What went wrong?
8: General Dallaire was there. He told us before the genocide broke out, he had intelligence. It was being planned. He sent a fax warning the UN. That warning kept getting pushed out along the chain of command. Eventually, Secretary General Boutros Ghali took it to the Security Council, and that's where things really broke down. The Security Council, the very body meant to protect international peace, fell. Why? Because it was acting in the interest of its most powerful members. US interest, French interest, not Rwandan lives. For Tutsi in Rwanda, who looked up the UN flag and believed it represented the world, that was a betrayal.
1: After failing to stop the genocide, the world faced a grim question. Did the rule of law still matter? In Rwanda, the scale of the horror was immense. Around 120,000 people were arrested for their role in the genocide. The first steps towards accountability came in 1994 with the establishment of the International Criminal Tribunal for Rwanda, a UN court based in Arusha, Tanzania, established to prosecute individual key organisers and leaders.
10: Generally, there's rarely much domestic justice after an armed conflict or atrocity crimes. That's often because a country's infrastructure collapses, including its government and legal systems. In cases like genocide, intellectuals, including judges and lawyers, are often targeted in that process. But another reason is political. Regimes often stay in power, and I mean, quite frankly, they don't want to hold themselves accountable. With the UN International Criminal Tribunal for Rwanda, the focus was on prosecuting those most responsible, which usually meant the leaders. But personally, I don't think that label should only apply to those at the top. You can be low ranking and still deeply responsible for atrocity crimes.
0: Many local people in Rwanda, when I asked them about the UN tribunal, which was based quite a long way away in Tanzania, would say something along the lines of, we don't think that's real justice because those suspects are being prosecuted over there, whereas real justice is facing us here in the community.
8: It raised a crucial question. Who justice is? Who are we trying to protect? Who are we trying to heal? Because if justice feels foreign, disconnected, or elitist, then it doesn't truly work as justice. So Rwanda had to find its own way. The national courts initially focused on trying elite, but made a point of holding trial within the country. Even so, the system was quickly overwhelmed. More than 100,000 people were in prison. The court had been destroyed. There were only about 30 lawyers in the country. The government was stuck between the need to show legitimacy by upholding the rule of law and the reality of a collapsed legal system.
1: One solution was Gacaca, a traditional community justice system once used for minor disputes, now adapted for something far larger, with communities holding local trials in open-air meetings instead of relying on slow, top-down courts. It wasn't perfect, but it got people talking and brought accountability out of distant courtrooms and into the very villages where the violence had happened.
11: In the years that followed, the justice system was so overwhelmed, many of these men would be dealt with by village courts or gacacas.
0: In a classic gacaca hearing, the suspect would come in front of the entire community, which could be 200 or 300 community members, and the suspects would be confronted with the evidence to support the accusations against them, and that evidence had usually been given by local people. The task then fell to the gacaca judges. These were everyday people elected by their local communities, and it was up to those community judges to determine the guilt or the innocence of a particular suspect. Everyday people were encouraged not just to give evidence, but also to talk about the psychological impact of the genocide on them. And that's a key feature of gacaca. It wasn't only about criminal cases. It was also about dialogue.
8: Villagers sat together and discussed what happened, who did what, who witnessed it, who was involved. Victim could speak. Accused individual could explain or defend themselves. So truth emerged through dialogue. Was it perfect? No. Gacaca was amended 3 times. But over time, it grew into a unique system that combined prosecution, truth, reconciliation, and repair all in one.
1: To see Gacaca's impact, consider this. The ICTR spent over $2 billion to try 93 people in 21 years, while around 12,000 Gacaca courts handled nearly 2 million cases between 2005 and 2012. No other country has ever tried so many suspects for such massive crimes, and without Gacaca, Rwanda's justice system would likely still be buried under a backlog.
0: Rwanda is in a much healthier place than most post-genocide societies today because people have really talked about all of the different dimensions of the genocide. In contrast, my colleagues who are working on the Balkans describe deep denial, especially around the Srebrenica genocide in 1995. The Balkans got a UN tribunal as well, the ICTY, but they didn't get much else.
1: Both the International Criminal Tribunal for Rwanda and the Tribunal for the Former Yugoslavia set important legal precedents. They also exposed a fundamental problem. It wasn't feasible to set up a new court for every atrocity. Justice needed a permanent home. Which is how we ended up with this, the International Criminal Court in The Hague. Established in 2002, the ICC became the world's first permanent court explicitly mandated to prosecute individuals for war crimes, crimes against humanity, and genocide.
0: The primary motivation behind creating the ICC was the idea that it made better political and economic sense to create one permanent body that could handle cases globally. A second motivation was the desire to create something universal. There was this concern that ad hoc tribunals, ad hoc courts were being set up for some regions and not others. A third motivation was the idea of deterrence, that the court should have this goal of preventing genocide, crimes against humanity and war crimes by making it clear that absolutely no one in Myanmar, Darfur, anywhere could claim impunity just because there wasn't a tribunal that was set up for their particular country.
1: Jurisdiction is a big part of how the ICC works. Most of the time, the ICC prosecutor can only investigate crimes that happen in countries that have become party to the Rome Statute, the 1998 treaty that created the ICC and sets out what it can and can't do. As of January 2026, 125 countries have officially joined the Rome Statute, while around 68 UN member states, including major powers like the United States, China, Russia, and India, have not.
0: Three out of the five permanent members of the UN Security Council aren't even subject to the ICC's jurisdiction. And that highlights a long-standing criticism of the ICC that the court ultimately serves the powerful and it targets the weak. So if the goal was to have a global court applying equal standards, it certainly hasn't played out that way. And that's why the 2024 arrest warrants for two senior Israeli officials, Benjamin Netanyahu, the Prime Minister of Israel, and Yoav Gallant, the former Minister of Defense of Israel, are really historic.
12: That I have reasonable grounds to believe Benjamin Netanyahu and Minister of Defense Yoav Gallant bear criminal responsibility.
0: Because it's the first time that the ICC has gone after actors who are aligned with Western powers. The US even passed laws to block ICC cooperation and they sanctioned anyone who would help the ICC investigate.
13: He issued yesterday these sanctions on this scandalous and corrupt organization, the ICC.
0: So you could see the US using its power to constrain what the ICC could or couldn't do.
1: Even today, as conflicts evolve, states must justify their use of force. This is the essence of jus ad bellum, the right to go to war, the rule book in the UN Charter that asks, is this war lawful? There are three legal bases: consent, when one state invites another to assist, UN Security Council authorization, and self-defense.
10: States often justify force as self-defense, but under international law, this claim has to meet two criteria: necessity and proportionality. Necessity means all non-violent options, such as diplomacy or sanction, must be tried and exhausted before force is used. Proportionality requires that the response match the threat. In Gaza, Israel's response to the October 7 attacks, where about 1,200 people were killed, has resulted in over 70,000 deaths, more than 171,000 injuries, and widespread infrastructure destruction. That level of force is grossly disproportionate.
14: All of this is ill-defined and nebulous, and it constitutes basically a site of battle and contestation.
1: Nora Erekat is a legal scholar and human rights attorney.
14: An IHL basically regulates a legitimate war, and we should distinguish that from an illegitimate form of warfare, one of which is genocide.
1: Genocide is never a legitimate form of warfare because it doesn't just violate fundamental international laws, but deliberately targets civilian populations for annihilation rather than achieve legitimate military objectives. If Jus ad Bellum asks, can this war even happen? Then Jus in Bello asks, how should it be fought? The 1977 additional protocols to the Geneva Conventions put that principle into practice, with a focus on protecting civilians and limiting unnecessary suffering, no matter who is fighting.
14: It's not until 1977, with the additional protocols, that you get an explicit definition of who is a civilian and how they must be protected. It's important to highlight that the US and Israel are outstanding objectors to the additional protocols. They never agree to them.
1: Almost all UN members have signed these additional protocols, but some countries, like the US, India, Israel, Iran, and Pakistan, haven't. They worry the rules could limit their military choices, affect their independence, or give rights to armed groups they don't control. These laws are extensive, but are only ever meaningful if they're enforced. That's where the International Court of Justice, the ICJ, comes into play. Unlike the ICC, which prosecutes individuals, the ICJ settles disputes between countries and clarifies how international law, including the laws of war, should be applied. Right now, the court is busy with four active cases under the Genocide Convention being pursued. It shows that more and more countries are turning to the ICJ to seek accountability. But there's a catch. The ICJ relies on the UN Security Council to enforce its rulings, a reliance that remains a fundamental obstacle.
14: The Security Council is comprised of 15 members. 10 of them are rotating member states that have two-year terms. And then 5 of them are the permanent 5 members, the United States, France, Britain, China, and Russia. And those 5 can exercise a veto that overrides the will of all other states.
10: It's important to remember the problem isn't always a lack of law. It's often the lack of implementation. Sometimes the systems exist, but states simply choose not to enforce them for political reasons.
14: The US has issued something like 49 Security Council vetoes in order to protect Israel from international accountability. The second highest recipient of such protection from the United States in the Security Council was apartheid South Africa.
15: For 30 years, successive South African governments have been condemned in the United Nations and saved by Western vetoes from meaningful pressure.
14: And it's not just the United States. China uses this, Russia uses this, France uses this, Britain uses this. This has accompanied the structure of the United Nations since it was established in 1945. This is not new. What the current moment makes clear is now that it's undeniable.
16: 14 members of the Security Council voting for a ceasefire in Gaza.
17: Those against.
16: But it's blocked by one, the United States. This, its sixth veto on Gaza in almost 2 years.
14: And it's one that's also created a chasm between the global north and the global south.
16: The ambassador of Algeria repeatedly apologized to the people of Gaza.
18: Forgive us because this council could not save your children.
14: Which is understanding that they are very much subject to an ongoing, unjust international legal system that has been set up by the strong to benefit the strong and to advance their interests.
1: But it's not just about outside forces. Local authorities also matter. And when they can't fully use the legal tools available, opportunities for justice are often lost.
14: Think of the International Court of Justice 2004 advisory opinion on the route of the wall. We get the explicit rejection of Israel's argument that it has the right to use self-defense or military force in the West Bank and Gaza. The Palestinian official leadership could have used that finding to basically run a diplomatic marathon and demand that all states this be their obligation, but they don't. And it's based on the Palestinian official leadership's undying faith and conviction that the only way to achieve Palestinian self-determination is if the U.S. delivers it to them. And they do not want to lose favor with the United States. Other states also fear U.S. retribution and so act cautiously. This is a matter of politics. This is a matter of power. Law does not self-actualize. It has to be implemented, and it's implemented by states. The law can be used in order to strengthen the position of these states, but it won't manifest on its own.
1: When it comes to genocide, one thing is clear. It doesn't need a legal label to be real. Since the 1948 Genocide Convention, only three cases have been officially recognized: Cambodia, Rwanda, and Srebrenica. Yet many communities have endured structural violence without official designation. Legal definitions matter. They shape prosecutions and set international norms. But the law moves slowly, especially since politics often determines its pace. What matters most is recognizing violence early and taking action to stop it, and to not allow debates over what to call it delay or derail action.
14: One of the quickest things to do is to see this and then to say, okay, obviously international law doesn't work, it's trash, it just protects the strong. Yes, the law is subject to a structure of power, but power has been a variable. When power is organized, the law as a framework can be used to advance emancipatory causes.
10: In the end, it really comes down to politics and international relations, how the laws are applied or ignored. The law itself remains. It adapts, it changes, it builds on what came before. But like any legal system, it only works if states and individuals are held accountable when they violate it.
1: From here in Hiroshima to Hanoi in Vietnam, there is a shared experience of the lasting impacts of conflict.
19: All Hail the Military examines the often neglected human cost of past and present wars.
20: This dehumanized narrative still dominates the conversation around nuclear weapons.
21: And then there's trauma, deep and enduring trauma. What would it take to support a generation so deeply scarred by this genocidal war?
19: The civilian. For many, the war never ends on Al Jazeera.
22: The latest news.
23: Aid has reached some of the communities in need, but not all of them. Residents here say they're lacking food, medicine, and clean water.
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24: What we're looking at here is about 3,000 hectares of natural forestry that's been turned into a smouldering wasteland.
22: From the heart of the story.
25: Another day of heavy downpours here in the Philippine capital, Manila. Roads, both big and small, are submerged.
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27: Will the U.S. Democratic Party be forced to shift to the left? How is the United States reshaping Latin America? Is this the beginning of a new chapter in the Middle East? 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

0: I'm Anna Burns-Francis. This is Al Jazeera live from Doha. Coming up on the program, US-Canada trade talks collapse. Washington imposes 50% tariffs and Ottawa pledges to retaliate. Russian strikes killed 5 people in Ukraine a day after an attack on a shopping complex claimed 16 lives.
1: They would love to make a deal, but they're not ready to make the right deal, in my opinion, yeah.
0: Donald Trump doesn't rule out more military action in Iran, while Tehran says US sanctions are doomed to fail. Plus, more extreme weather's on the way. Scientists warn the current El Niño weather event could be the most intense in more than a century.

0: The US has imposed 50% tariffs on a wide range of Canadian goods. Prime Minister Mark Carney says Ottawa will match the duties dollar for dollar. For the first time, the US tariffs will also cover goods protected under the US-Mexico-Canada Free Trade Agreement. Kaylee Callahan reports.
1: The US and Canada have traditionally been close allies on many fronts, but a reignited tariff war risks pushing them apart. After failed 11th-hour talks, Ottawa's delegation has left Washington without a deal. US trade officials pin the blame on Canada, saying they offered the best treatment of any major exporter to the American market. The failed talks mean Washington's new 50% duties come into effect. They apply to Canadian exports worth nearly $20 billion, which is about 5% of everything the country sells to the US. The measures target a wide range of products, including alcohol, furniture, dairy, clothing and sporting goods. In the final hours before Saturday's deadline, President Donald Trump had maintained a deal was close.
2: We have to take care of our farmers. The farmers are very important to me. And the deal with Canada is moving along and we should be able to have a deal with Canada.
1: The trade duties come on top of those already in place on some of Canada's biggest sectors. Steel and aluminium are subject to 50% tariffs, while vehicles face 25%. In a statement, Canadian Prime Minister Mark Carney announced he had suspended negotiations because last-minute changes in the US proposed terms were unfair, uneconomic, and called into question the reliability of any deal. He also said Canada will match the US tariffs dollar for dollar to protect its workers and businesses. A war of words leading to tit-for-tat trade levies between North America's largest economies once again. Kaylee Callahan, Al Jazeera.
0: And Eileen Machell is the former Deputy Chief of Staff to British Columbia Premier David Eby. She says that despite Canada's smaller economy, it has some leverage over the US.
3: It's no doubt that the American economy is bigger and that Trump is a giant bully compared to Canada, and Canada has friends around the world. But I'd like to give you just one example of the leverage that Canada has. So about 18 months ago, when Trump first started attacking Canada's economy, Canada's premiers decided that they were going to remove American liquor from our store shelves. And that one action that Canadians have taken, where we just did not buy American liquor, that put so much pressure on Donald Trump that it cost hundreds of millions or more in the American economy. And he heard about it from liquor producers in the United States. He heard about it so much that he and his ambassador to Canada kept calling Canadians mean and nasty because we were daring to stand up for ourselves by not purchasing American liquor. And he has repeatedly brought that up as a piece that he wanted resolved in the talks with Canada. But let's remember that the reason why Canada did that, the reason why Canada's premiers did that and took the liquor off the store shelves was because Trump launched this unprovoked trade war. He started it. And so we were standing up for ourselves. And just for the act of daring to stand up for ourselves, he has continued to bully us and he called us mean and nasty for it.
0: To Ukraine now, where at least 5 people have been killed in Russian strikes on Saturday. 3 were killed in attacks on the eastern region of Zaporizhia. Another 19 were injured. The regional governor says Russia launched hundreds of drones and missiles. Kyiv's mayor says at least 1 person was killed in an attack on the capital. Ukraine's president is promising retaliation after a Russian drone strike on a shopping mall killed at least 16 people on Friday. The attack in the southern city of Kryvyi Rih injured 130 others. Volodymyr Zelensky called the attack despicable. Audrey McAlpine reports from Kyiv.
4: This is the moment a drone crashed into a busy shopping mall in southern Ukraine. Moments later, a woman desperately searches for her daughter, Tina, who works in a spice shop inside the mall. She's been calling her, but can't get through. The attack began at 4:30 in the afternoon, when the mall is typically crowded. A second wave of drones followed just 30 minutes later, with rescue workers from nearby regions called in to help. Ukraine's president

0: President called the attack on his hometown both cynical and treacherous.
1: Абсолютно зверство Россия.
2: This is absolute Russian brutality. Just animals. We will definitely respond. It is important that we have everything necessary to protect lives. It is important that the world does not remain silent about all of this. There must be an end to this Russian war, and the world must help us achieve that.
0: In Zaporizhia, another drone attack. This time, a city bus is hit. The attacks come as civilian casualties in the war continue to mount, with July marking one of the deadliest months for civilians on both sides since the full-scale war began. And they are another example of how attacks far beyond the front lines are taking their toll on ordinary people. Audrey McAlpine, Al Jazeera, Kyiv.
3: In Russia, the governor of Belgorod says two people have been killed in Ukrainian drone attacks. Moscow's defense ministry says its forces shot down more than 450 drones overnight. In the Samara region, fires broke out after attacks on an oil facility and a warehouse. Ukraine has recently stepped up its campaign targeting Russian energy infrastructure. US President Donald Trump has pushed back on criticism that plans for new economic sanctions against Iran suggest Washington's military options are limited. On Wednesday, he warned of economic consequences against countries that provide any type of lifeline to Iran. On Friday, Trump clarified what he meant.
4: No, not at all. It just means that we're seeing what happens. They have no money. They have no Navy. They have no Air Force. They are not paying their soldiers. They're not paying their police. They have 350% inflation. So we're just going to sort of see what happens. And we have total control, as you know, of the border. We have total control, if you look at the blockade, we have total control of that entire region having to do with the Strait of Hormuz. And that means well into it, the land areas. So they would love to make a deal, but they're not ready to make the right deal, in my opinion, yeah.
3: Tehran has denounced the US sanctions threat, saying it undermines the independence of other nations around the world. Posting on social media, Foreign Ministry spokesman Ismail Baghaei says the US declaration of new economic sanctions on Iran is far more than continued unlawful economic warfare against a single country, and that it's an assertion of extraterritorial sovereignty over every independent member state of the United Nations. Baghaei says these demands reduce sovereignty to something provisional and conditional that can be revoked at, quote, the whim of another power. Iranian state media says Tehran has granted permission for a number of Iraqi oil tankers to transit the Strait of Hormuz. The announcement comes after a visit by Iranian speaker Mohammad Baghia Ghalibaf to Iraq this week. Iran says allowing the ships to travel through the waterway was one of Baghdad's main requests during the visit. Tohid Asadi's been following the story from Tehran.
5: We are dealing here with a holding pattern that applies not only to Iraqis, but also all the countries. And during the time that Iran said the ships and vessels can pass through this geostrategically significant choke point, it also said that it should be coordinated with the Iranian side, with the Revolutionary Guards in particular. And also we know that Abbas Araghchi, to be specific, said on March 25th, that some Iraqi oil tankers has been given permission to transit through this strategically significant choke point. And we know that during the recent visit by the Speaker of the Parliament to Baghdad, one of the key requests from the Iraqi side has been the permission for the oil tankers of Iraq to pass through the Strait of Hormuz. However, we know that Iranians are very much cautious when it comes to reopening of the strait, specifically seeing the fact that the talks with the Omani side, which was said to be on the verge of reaching a deal, resulted in no deal at the end of the day. And right now, uncertainty prevails when it comes to ships and vessels and their passage through the strait.
3: Democratic Republic of Congo is preparing to trial an Ebola vaccine as it steps up efforts to contain the country's worst ever outbreak. Health authorities have received more than 16,000 doses of the Ervebo vaccine, which was developed for a previous strain. It will be tested against the Bundibugyo variant that's driving the current outbreak. DRC's reported

0: more than 5,000 Ebola cases, with nearly half of those infected dying from the disease.
1: Nous avons dans notre planification décidé.
2: In our planning, we decided with the advice of scientists to use the Febo vaccine, the vaccine that we all know, which has already been used several times, and particularly on a large scale during the 2018 to 2020 outbreak. After listening to all the scientists, we decided to use this vaccine knowing that there will be two phases, a research phase and a compassionate use phase. The research phase involves 20,000 doses, and the compassionate use phase involves 50,000 doses.
0: Aid organisations in Sudan say women and children now make up 85% of the thousands of people displaced by paramilitary attacks in North Kordofan state. Many are seeking refuge in the capital, El Obeid. More than 5,000 families have arrived in the city in just 1 week. Overcrowded displacement camps are hosting more than 100,000 people. The paramilitary rapid support forces has stepped up attacks on towns and villages across Kordofan as it fights the army for control. Al-Maghdad Al-Ruhaid has been speaking to some of those displaced at a camp in El Obeid.
3: It's a very difficult humanitarian situation here. Every day more people are arriving here in El Obeid, fleeing the attacks, actually the attacks from the paramilitary group on their village and home, bringing with them almost nothing. You can see behind me some of these families living right now with the very difficult conditions.
4: What happened was the RSF fighters came to us at night and told us to leave. We left our homes in the middle of the night and reached El Obeid after more than 12 hours. Our donkey died on the way and none of my belongings made it here. I had to leave everything behind. I hired a cart and arrived here with my two daughters. My husband stayed behind.
5: I've just arrived. I was in El Obeid 2 days ago, and my family in Umdaraisa told me that the RSF soldiers had surrounded our village from all sides. They came in with around 60 motorcycles and 4 combat vehicles. They beat people with sticks and severely assaulted them, looted all our money and livestock, and killed 2 people from our village. In the neighboring village, 5 people were killed, and that's what happened.
3: And according to government sources, 800 people, they have arrived this morning from area southwest of El Obeid. So for those families who have arrived here, it means they've escaped the fighting, but also it means starting again with almost nothing with them. Al-Maghdad Al-Ruhaid, Al Jazeera, North Kordofan State.
0: War, displacement, disease and a hunger crisis has already put Sudan under immense pressure. Now El Nino is making conditions even worse. Farmers are struggling to water their crops as water levels in the Nile have dropped significantly. Many farmers have been forced to abandon their land. The UN says strengthening El Nino is contributing to below average rainfall and prolonged dry spells. Desperate farmers have organised gatherings to pray for rain. The UN says more than 19 million people in Sudan are facing crisis levels of hunger. The UK's National Weather Service is warning of the strongest El Nino in living memory. The natural phenomenon happens every few years, driving up temperatures and disrupting weather patterns worldwide. It's already been linked to a drought in the Panama Canal and flooding in Chile. Rory Challens reports.
6: Wildfires in Indonesia's central Borneo, floods and mudslides in Chile, water levels in the Panama Canal so low that fewer ships are being allowed through. These are all recent events in which a weather phenomenon called El Nino is likely playing a part. And it's probably just the beginning. This El Nino is shaping up to be a big one.
7: I have never seen a forecast that looks like this. The strength of the El Nino in our forecasts is already at very high levels, even at this early stage. It peaks in November, December, and by that stage, it looks very much like it's going to be a record event, the biggest in recent history, the biggest in living memory, and perhaps even the biggest for over a century.
6: Every 2 to 7 years, something happens in the tropical Pacific. Trade winds, which usually blow east to west, stall, or sometimes reverse. That means the warm water

0: that typically accumulates in the western Pacific spreads eastwards. Rainfall patterns across the Pacific are disrupted, with knock-on effects worldwide for a year or more. Like failing monsoons in South Asia to drought in Australia and winter storms in the UK and Ireland. Global temperatures spike too. Combined with the effects of climate change, 2027 is predicted to be the hottest on record. Average sea surface temperatures are expected to be 3 degrees Celsius warmer than normal in some regions.
1: We've not had an El Nino like this on top of the level of global warming that we now have. That means that if we look at places that normally suffer drought and high temperatures during El Nino, that this time those impacts are on top of elevated warming that lying underneath that, and so that's what's going to take it to unprecedented levels.
0: An advanced glimpse, perhaps, of the heat the world can expect in the years to come. Rory Challens, Al Jazeera.
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3: Have you ever used an AI chatbot? Think ChatGPT or Claude. Of course you have. It's a free source of information, but every single question you ask it has a hidden cost.
2: And how much water does each question to an AI chatbot cost? We'll take you inside the data centre that's dividing opinion in the UK.
4: A meeting of minds.
5: The tragedy for me of a democratic South Africa, it's how quickly we sort of adopted the very tawdry global norms, the intertwining of money and politics.
4: Campaigner Andrew Feinstein and photographer Shahidul Alam on activism and the crisis in Gaza.
6: What is happening today is happening on our watch. And years from now, there will be people asking, how did you let it happen?
4: Studio B Unscripted, Part 1 on Al Jazeera.
7: From the air, you can get a real sense of how arid this landscape actually is.
8: Everyone we've seen so far is arriving on foot. Here, now, there is only human suffering.
7: Protesters here say that they feel their voices are still not heard, and the government still doesn't understand why they're coming out and protesting.
9: They're trying to drive a wedge into Russian lines. There's Russian positions on two sides of the units based here.

0: You're watching Al Jazeera, a reminder of our top stories this hour. Canadian Prime Minister Mark Carney has suspended trade talks with the United States after negotiations collapsed late Friday. New US levies of 50% on some Canadian goods are now coming into effect, and Carney says he'll match those tariffs dollar for dollar. Russian strikes have killed at least five people across Ukraine. Three people died in attacks on the eastern region of Zaporizhia. Another person was killed in Kyiv and one in Sumy. US President Donald Trump says Iran is not ready to make what he calls the right deal as his government prepares new sanctions on Tehran. Iran says Trump's economic measures are doomed to fail. Israeli settler attacks against Palestinians in the occupied West Bank are intensifying. It comes as the Israeli government pushes ahead with plans to expand illegal settlements there. Kusra sits in Area B, which makes up 22% of the territory. Under the Oslo Accords, it's under the civilian administration of the Palestinian Authority, and they're in charge of issuing building permits. But Israel retains full security control. Nida Ibrahim travelled to the village of Qariyut, south of Nablus.
1: We're in Qariyut, a village south of Nablus. In 2018, more than 3,000 Palestinians lived here. Today, that number is 2,870. Instead of the natural population growth, it's declining. Let us tell you the story of Qariyut, a village encircled by at least seven illegal Israeli settlements and outposts. Qariyut is a target for settler attacks, and the Israeli military is giving settlers free rein. See this illegal Israeli settlement outpost? Settlers took over this structure after they displaced a Bedouin community a few weeks ago. Now, they're threatening the Musa family and their farm. Leave or else. It's not an empty threat. Israeli settlers killed two Palestinian brothers near their house in March, and the attackers still roam free. This is 65-year-old Mahmoud Amer. He says he'd like to invite us to his house, but he can't. He points out his home and explains how Israeli settlers surrounded it. He says they've been taking over more lands to connect the illegal settlement units with one another.
2: We have been isolated from the world. We're 35 residents and are the only ones allowed here. No social occasions, no relatives visiting us, including my own daughter.
1: The recent increase in settler violence is happening in Area B of the occupied West Bank. This area falls under partial Palestinian control, and landowners have permits to build here. But this offers little protection to Palestinians. Driving through Qariyut and the neighboring village of Jalud, we see at least 11 homes occupied by Israeli settlers or soldiers. It's evident how life is becoming more difficult and dangerous for Palestinians. This field you see here is considered Area B. It has olive trees. Palestinian olive trees, yet the Israeli army prevents Palestinians from using it. And just months ago, Israeli forces uprooted these trees. Some dated back centuries. People who have homes are living in constant fear. See how they're barricading themselves in for protection? Dozens of families have been forced to leave their village, some outside the occupied West Bank altogether. People say the land is the target, it's the goal. And it doesn't matter if it's classified as Area A, B, or C. They say Israeli authorities are working with the settlers, creating a coercive environment so Palestinians will eventually leave. Nida Ibrahim, Al Jazeera, Occupied West Bank, Palestine.
0: Schools in Thailand are putting new regulations in place to prevent mass shootings. It comes a fortnight after nine people were killed in an attack at a Catholic school. The government has banned all new gun licenses, but many fear it'll have little impact. Tony Cheng reports from Bangkok.
3: A masked gunman enters a school in northern Bangkok, carrying an automatic weapon. Children run screaming down the stairs, trying to escape. It's an active shooter drill designed to simulate the chaos and panic of an attack, giving staff and children guidance on how to respond.
4: Every school is responding because this is a new age threat that can happen anywhere. Every school is on alert, adjusting their plans and preparing so students can respond to incidents and threats of all forms.
3: A spate of recent mass shootings has highlighted that Thailand has a problem with guns. 2,000 to 3,000 people are killed in shootings every year, and mass killings in shopping malls, schools, and even a nursery have made many people feel unsafe. The government suspended gun carrying permits and sales, but many say that's not enough.
5: The Prime Minister is trying to fix this in the wrong way by banning gun sales. It creates more problems in the future, because if you forbid people from trading guns, eventually they'll just sell them illegally.
3: Thais love their weapons. Roughly 6 million are legally owned, but another 4 million are circulating on the black market.
6: Thailand already has very strict gun laws, but the question is about enforcement and the number of illegal weapons that are already in circulation.
3: And those are easy to find. Todd is an illegal trader who's asked us to hide his identity. He shows me an online market where you can buy everything from a single-shot pistol to a fully automatic rifle. In his inventory, a Beretta shotgun and a Glock pistol, both available for just over $2,000. No license required.
7: I got into the trade because I had a passion for guns, but the law made it difficult to obtain a properly registered weapon, so I started using illegal ones, which had expired registration.
3: In the aftermath of the shooting 2 weeks ago, there's been much soul-searching in Thailand. Banning weapon sales may sound like a quick fix, but that does nothing to stop the guns already in circulation. Tony Cheng, Al Jazeera, Bangkok.
0: The Atlantic hurricane season is approaching its most dangerous point. And in Florida, the most hurricane-prone US state, some residents are being offered a new way out. For about $100 a month, one company is promising emergency charter flights to subscribers if a hurricane makes landfall. It's a potential lifesaver for those who can afford it. Phil Lavelle reports from St. Petersburg on the Gulf Coast.
8: From screens to songs to snacks, modern America's got a subscription for everything. But surviving storms? That's a new one. Literally, getting out when the hurricanes are coming in. Now yours for a recurring fee, of course.
9: Priority EVAC members have a different plan. They're first out.
8: One company is offering a guaranteed seat on an emergency charter flight out of Florida if a hurricane is coming. Limited to two hurricanes every season, $1,250 a year. Private air evacuation, once an elite luxury, now being pitched to anyone who can afford it. Hurricane season runs from the start of June all the way through to the end of November. But it is around about this point, these months, kind of halfway through, that life here in Florida can get really hairy, because this is when the big storms tend to arrive. That calm water going from this to this.
10: It was terrifying. It was very terrifying.
8: As John and Brittany know all too well.
11: You can see the water line on the side of the house.
8: Their home in St. Petersburg on the Gulf Coast was destroyed in 2024. Two hurricanes in 2 weeks. First, Helene, which brought catastrophic flooding. They tried to ride that one out.
10: We have six pets. We have two kids. I mean, evacuating is a challenge for us. It's hard to find places to go.
8: Then when Milton formed days later, they knew it was time to go.
12: I said, I got to get out of here, and I got to get out of here now. And so I went to the new Airbnb and grabbed the four cats, and I headed north. And I didn't know where I was going to go.
8: The issue is that when evacuations are suggested or ordered, for so many people, it just becomes impossible to get out. For example, trying to find a rental car when everybody else is doing exactly the same thing, or trying to locate petrol, gasoline, because petrol stations are busy. People are filling up their vehicles, they're filling their generators up. On top of that, flights tend to be completely booked up, or costs are through the roof. And then there is the issue of pets. There are so many factors here. In fact, more than half of Floridians say they have no evacuation plan, and 43% have less than $1,000 to cover emergency expenses, which then raises questions about a two-tier disaster system, which we've heard before. There was outrage in Los Angeles last year when wealthy residents employed private firefighters during the devastating wildfires. The super rich have long had emergency bunkers, places to survive in the event of nuclear war. On the plus side, it's calm. For now, hurricane predictions are down this year. No major storms yet. But that can change. Life can change in a matter of days. So for now, all eyes on the skies and maybe more taking to them if they can afford it. Phil Lavelle, Al Jazeera, St. Petersburg, Florida.
0: The UK government's planning to triple the number of data centres to meet the soaring demand for artificial intelligence. But with much of the country facing unprecedented heatwaves and drought, concerns are growing about the huge amount of water and electricity the facilities consume. Jonah Hull reports from London.
13: Have you ever used an AI chatbot? Think ChatGPT or Claude. Of course you have. It's a free source of information. But every single question you ask it has a hidden cost in power and cooling water. Ask it for a recipe, that costs water. Ask it for a film recommendation, more water. In fact, Google's Gemini model estimates that every single prompt costs around 5 drops of water. Then consider that most people who use AI ask it more than just one question. And that makes for billions of prompts every day.
9: It all happens here, inside sprawling, heat-generating data centres, often built in the heart of communities and in drought-stressed areas. They're the backbone of cloud computing and the internet. The worst offenders are the big tech companies based in the United States, where large data facilities rely on evaporative water cooling towers, drawing billions of litres of water annually. In England, the industry is more regulated, with a majority using waterless cooling systems while still using plenty of electricity. And the search is on, say industry figures, for ever more sustainable solutions.
14: The alternative solution is to use a closed-loop system. So with that system, you're not utilising water to cool down your data centre. The only water use for your data centre is purely domestic from your taps, for your toilet facilities, and you're not putting any stress or any strain on the water infrastructure.
13: So in this sweltering summer, with large parts of the country here in drought, we've been given access to a data centre on the banks of the River Thames that is doing things

0: for a series of pipes and pumps, and we're putting partially through our heat exchanger. That is then being taken straight back out to the dock again.
1: So no water is being used in this process. This is an entirely renewable water source.
2: Yeah, that's correct. We're not using any mains water for this system.
3: But the advance of AI means data centres are expanding at pace, while the means to deliver renewable resources lags far behind. Rising temperatures and drought, meanwhile, are problems even AI may struggle to solve. Jonah Hull, Al Jazeera, London.
4: That's it from me, Anna Burns-Francis. As always, you can find more news on our website. That's aljazeera.com. In the meantime, stay with us. The news continues here on Al Jazeera after Witness.

0: This is our NICU. It is 1 year old, and we've been able to save a lot of babies. We just need oxygen. The security crisis is definitely a big problem, a big, big, big problem. Do you have any problems?
1: Si moun sa an itak ke, kel bat superior an anoman. Freskat zak bebe sa la aktuelman la, li te a 210. 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
0: Woy!
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1: Mersi, bon.
0: E ou men nou bon ou get an vivant. Si ton de sa, bon kon ba. Bon kon ba. Sometimes the parents give birth, and then they don't pick him up. So I have, we've had 5 babies where that happened. The latest came a week ago. So I'm like, if the parents don't come pick them up when the babies are a month and a half old, the staff is like, we need the space, so you have to get them so they live at my house. It's been a living nightmare to get medication. The closure of the airport has been devastating. Donations that we could get through NGOs or individuals quickly by air cargo, we can't get them anymore.
2: The international airport has stopped operating. No flights in or out. Paralyzed by gang violence, like much of the country.
3: Criminal gangs control most of the capital and have displaced more than 1 million people. The UN says gang violence in Haiti killed more than 5,600 people in 2024. The chaos has led to widespread shortages.
4: Media workers were gathered for the latest attempt to reopen Haiti's largest public hospital when suspected gang members opened fire. Some threw themselves on the ground, others scrambled over perimeter walls for safety. 2 journalists and a policeman were killed.
0: There have been an increase in the number of attacks against hospitals, most of them being public hospitals in areas that have been designated as zone perdue, where the gangs have taken over. So the government has tried to open these public hospitals, and the gang members, now called terrorists, they're like, to show you that you don't have control of this area, we're going to burn down the hospitals.
5: Ou va akoze l'hôpital Bernard Meuse? 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

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Développé. This little one, she is Tico, and while she was in the NICU, the mother passed away. The mother passed away, the father passed away, and there wasn't anybody to claim her. She does have one living relative, which is her grandma. So as much as we love her, I'm kind of sort of preparing myself for the fact that the grandma might come take her. Yeah, but I explained to the grandma that she's in good hands. She has nothing to worry about. There you go. Thank you very much. This is what happens to abandoned babies normally in Haiti. They get taken, to be taken good care of by a staff member or a living relative, or they get sold, and you don't know what they get sold into. Currently, we have 19 children in our child protection program. The child protection center was at the hospital. When we had to evacuate because of the displacement situation, this is a safer place for them, hence protection. When we reopened, I didn't have the guts to send them back. That was scary. I felt like I was going to lose my own children. So I was like, let me just keep them at my house. They're right here under my eye. If I need to evacuate, I know what to do. You have the prettiest little eyes. You have hazel eyes, Mama. You're looking up on medicament, too. So if you go and see, I can guarantee.

0: Tico is one of our miracle babies. She was born at the hospital, but unfortunately her mother and her father passed. They were both HIV positive, and she's been with us in our child protection program since.
1: Come on in.
0: Vous devez aller salut Valérie. Vaccin, oui. Ok, ok, ok. Fini, on seul? Ok. Tico means the world to me. She's the youngest one. She's the newest girl we have. When she was born, she was HIV positive. At her 2.5 month checkup, she came up negative. And in about 6 more months, we'll have to do her next test to see if the virus is completely gone and she'll be off the medication. In terms of the future of Haiti's children, if it is with the people we have in power and we've had in power since I've been little, it's bleak. It doesn't seem like none of them can put Haiti and Haiti's children first. We're just one leader away from change for our children. Legacy is a dying art in Haiti, and legacy in a difficult area is definitely not something you hear. So just the fact that I can confidently say that in 30 years, should God grant me life, the hospital will be here. And even if God doesn't, the staff is so involved. We've given them enough freedom to run the hospital. So the hospital will be here as long as there are Haitians.

0: This is made by a Palestinian developer.
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3: 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This is the same thing that's happening.
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3: This is the ethnic cleansing that the Palestinian had to face.
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4: With detailed coverage.
6: This is a house that an internally displaced family thought it could be safe. So they sought shelter here, but they were killed by an Israeli airstrike.
4: From the heart of the story.
7: Gaza's elderly are being pushed into displacement and isolation, left to face the war without the care, security, and dignity they deserve.
8: On Counting the Costs, the world's fastest warming continent is being squeezed on two fronts. Heat waves colliding with the Iran war energy shock are hitting Europe hard. So why do European economies remain so vulnerable? And are government policies keeping up? Counting the Costs on Al Jazeera.
9: In every story, truth is priority. Facts emerge in fragments. Events change in an instant. Every image is reviewed. Every detail examined. Because accuracy is everything. Beyond the headlines, providing context, insight, and meaning. Seeking balance in every narrative we cover. Al Jazeera, from the front lines to the newsroom to you.

0: Hello, I'm Sami Zeidan. This is Al Jazeera live from Doha. The top stories this hour. US-Canada trade talks collapse. Washington imposes 50% tariffs. And Ottawa pledges to retaliate. Iran says it's allowing some Iraqi oil tankers through the Strait of Hormuz as Baghdad's economy struggles to cope. Ukraine's president says he'll take revenge on Russia after drones hit a mall. More than 20 people have been killed in Moscow's attacks in the past 2 days. As extreme heat gets worse around the world, we'll take a look at how Japan is adapting to a new normal. Refusing to back down, nurses on strike in Kenya say they won't return to work without better pay and conditions. The US has imposed 50% tariffs on a wide range of Canadian goods. Prime Minister Mark Carney says Ottawa will match the duties dollar for dollar. For the first time, the US tariffs will also cover goods protected under the US-Mexico-Canada Free Trade Agreement. Kayleigh Callahan reports.
1: The US and Canada have traditionally been close allies on many fronts, but a reignited tariff war risks pushing them apart. After failed 11th-hour talks, Ottawa's delegation has left Washington without a deal. US trade officials pin the blame on Canada, saying they offered the best treatment of any major exporter to the American market. The failed talks mean Washington's new 50% duties come into effect. They apply to Canadian exports worth nearly $20 billion, which is about 5% of everything the country sells to the US. The measures target a wide range of products, including alcohol, furniture, dairy, clothing, and sporting goods. In the final hours before Saturday's deadline, President Donald Trump had maintained a deal was close.
2: We have to take care of our farmers. The farmers are very important to me. And the deal with Canada is moving along, and we should be able to have a deal with Canada.
1: The trade duties come on top of those already in place on some of Canada's biggest sectors. Steel and aluminium are subject to 50% tariffs, while vehicles face 25%. In a statement, Canadian Prime Minister Mark Carney announced he had suspended negotiations because last-minute changes in the US proposed terms were unfair, uneconomic, and called into question the reliability of any deal. He also said Canada will match the US tariffs dollar for dollar to protect its workers and businesses. A war of words leading to tit-for-tat trade levies between North America's largest economies once again. Kayleigh Callahan, Al Jazeera.
0: Well, Deborah Elms is the head of trade policy with the Hinrich Foundation. That's an organization specializing in trade research. She joins us now from Singapore. Good to have you with us. So from what we've gathered, the tariffs impact about 5% of Canadian exports to the US. So ultimately, how damaging and how serious is this for the Canadian economy?
3: Well, I think it's a bit of a mixed blessing. On the one hand, it is only 5% of total exports to the United States. On the other hand, 5% is a lot, especially as the tariff rates are shifting from zero, which they have been for decades, all the way up to 50%, making them essentially not going to be purchased by American importers. And I think then that becomes much more damaging than the overall 5% figure might suggest.
0: Now, the Canadian Prime Minister, he's vowing to respond dollar for dollar. Can he respond in a similarly effective way when US exports to Canada much smaller than Canadian exports to the US?
3: Yes, but since we're talking about a total figure of $20 billion, I think that is relatively easy to do. And I assume that the Canadians have already got a list drawn up and that that list is particularly focused on imports of Canadian products that come into Canada from the United States, particularly from those in red states or Republican-dominated states, especially those closest to the Canadian border, because that's where they assume the political damage will hit Donald Trump the hardest.
0: Ultimately, will talks have to resume again?
3: Well, they're already ongoing. going in the trilateral format between Canada, Mexico, and the United States. They've been having conversations since the middle of the summer to discuss whether or not they're going to approve the extension of this agreement that's been in place for decades, what that revisions or if any will look like. And so those have been going on, but they have been stalled, especially on the U.S.-Canada side. And I think that the collapse of the bilateral discussions will make those trilateral conversations even more challenging. So I think we will have to eventually come up with some kind of solution, but we are really making this difficult to figure out how are you going to get both sides to back down from their threats this time. So we could either, in my view, see a return to what we had like as soon as, say, Tuesday, so quite quickly, or alternatively, this drags on for a very long period of time.
0: You mentioned the trilateral talks on the FTA arrangement. How significant is it that some of the goods which are now falling under tariffs are goods that were supposed to be free of that under the FTA? Does that really set things back in the trilateral talks?
3: Well, it certainly puts additional pressure on it. And you can imagine the lack of enthusiasm that you are likely to see from Canadian negotiators in particular. Like, we promised to do lots of difficult things for us, and you, in the end, couldn't get there on a bilateral basis. Do we want to, again, trust U.S. promises in a trilateral context? I think it's going to be unclear. And if you're Mexico, you are watching this, I'm assuming, with a certain amount of dismay, because the U.S. and Canada are also Mexico's largest trading partners by quite a ways. And so if their relationship breaks down, then your relationship in Mexico by default also falls apart. And we end up losing one of the most powerful engines of global growth over the last few decades, at least, in North America. And so then what does that look like? We have tightly integrated supply chains across Mexico, the U.S., and Canada. If those start to unravel or disintegrate, the damage is going to be far greater than just the tariffs that are applied to these products coming in out of Canada to the United States.
0: Do we know what issue led to the collapse of talks? Because we were hearing from the U.S. president that pretty much a deal was there. Now, you listen to the U.S. negotiators after the collapse of talks, and they say, well, the Canadians changed their position on things we'd already agreed to. The Canadians say, no, the U.S. came in with new terms.
3: I think we'll have to see what details emerge over the next week. My guess is that some of the concessions by the United States, particularly around imports of metal products, aluminum and steel, also lumber products, which are currently facing very high tariffs into the United States, were revised probably to make them less important for Canada. And if you're Canadian, that is a huge change. In exchange, so in other words, you're being asked to make complicated political changes domestically, and you're going to do that in exchange for smaller and smaller concessions from the United States. And I think at a certain point, the Canadian government just decided that that calculus was no longer in their favor, and they would rather have no talks than have talks that ended up in an extraordinarily lopsided way.
0: Okay, thanks so much for talking to us and sharing your perspective. Deborah Elms there, head of trade policy with the Hindrich Foundation, joining us from Singapore. Now, Iranian state media says Tehran has been granting permission for a number of Iraqi oil tankers to transit the Strait of Hormuz. The media report comes after a visit by Iranian speaker Mohammad Bagher Ghalibaf to Iraq this week. Iran says allowing the ships to travel through the waterway was one of Baghdad's main requests during the visit. Iraq's economy has been one of the worst hit by the war on Iran. Normally, Iraq exports around 105 million barrels of oil each month. Well, that fell to just over 30 million being sent by sea because of disruptions in the Strait of Hormuz. Crude oil exports account for nearly 90% of Iraq's revenue. That generates $8 billion a month for the state. But the government needs around $8.24 billion a month to pay state salaries and cover basic services. A government source tells Al Jazeera there's a shortfall of $2.4 billion this month. It's implemented austerity measures to cope, which are hurting the poorest people the most. And Tawheed Asadi joins us now from the Iranian capital. So, Tawheed, what do we know about the flow of Iraqi oil tankers through the Strait of Hormuz, given the media reports emerging there?
4: Well, indeed, we know that the situation at the Strait of Hormuz has put a certain amount of impact not only on Iraq, but also on oil exporting countries across the region. But still, let me just give you a larger picture pertaining to the Strait. We know that starting from the very early days after the initiation of the war in February, Iran announced the closure of the Strait of Hormuz, and it practiced it effectively. And then we've got the MOU, Islamabad MOU in particular, which was supposed to pave the way for the reopening of the Strait on the one hand, but on the other, we know that there was another round of escalation, following which Iran announced that as the United States does not fulfill their commitments based on MOU, it is closing the Strait of Hormuz, this geostrategically significant choke point once again, and Iraq is impacted. While we know that during the time that there was a sort of, I would say, holding pattern, Iran opening the strait for a certain limited period of time, and they were saying that even on that particular period of time, ships and vessels should receive a permission case by case from the Revolutionary Guards in order to go through this important waterway. And Iran has been saying that some of Iraqi oil tankers have been given a chance to transit through the waterway. However, we know that the entirety of the situation at this strait is engulfed by uncertainty as Iran continues to effectively close it, as we see the traffic has been drastically decreased compared to the normal time.
0: Okay, stay with us, Tawheed, because the U.S. President, Donald Trump, has also been making statements, and he's denying that the promise of new sanctions on Iran is a sign Washington's military options are limited. On Wednesday, he warned of economic consequences against countries that provide any type of lifeline to Iran.
2: No, not at all. It just means that we're seeing what happens. They have no money, they have no navy, they have no air force. They are not paying their soldiers, they're not paying their police. They have 350% inflation. So we're just gonna sort of see what happens. And we have total control, as you know, of the border. We have total control. If you look at the blockade, we have total control of that entire region having to do with the Strait of Hormuz. And that means well into it, the land areas. So they would love to make a deal, but they're not ready to make the right deal, in my opinion, yeah.
0: All right, so Tawheed, do we know what the state of payments is for security forces?
4: Well, we know that Iran has been coming out with a sort of, I would say, two-sided message that we have been hearing from them from the initiation of the escalation. They are saying that there is readiness for diplomatic engagement, as we know that there is a track of diplomacy underway. Mediated communication between Tehran and Washington continues, and also there is this line of diplomatic engagement with the Omani side in order to find a way to actually reopen the strait, or at least some arrangements for the potential reopening of the strait on the one hand. But on the other hand, Iran is also sending out a clear message for readiness for confrontational scenarios. And also they are putting emphasis that there is preparation for a war even beyond the borders of region, and even a war of attrition, according to Iranian military officials, who are saying that they have even increased their capabilities compared to previous rounds of escalation. As the country moves on this edge of, on the one hand, confrontation, on the other, diplomacy, uncertainty prevails, and we know that prospect of the talks with Washington is engulfed by a cloud of mistrust in Tehran. We are dealing with a complicated network of different issues, including the nuclear dossier, sanctions, frozen assets, naval blockade by the Americans, the Strait of Hormuz. And also we know that regardless of these complexities and this mistrust out there, there is a sort of ambiguous situation, and we have to keep waiting to see whether Iranians are going to continue this diplomatic engagement or another round of confrontation.
0: All right, we'll leave it there. Tawheed Asadi, our correspondent from Tehran. Rob Geis-Pinfold is senior non-resident fellow at the Gulf International Forum and lecturer in international security at King's College London. He joins us now from Tel Aviv. Good to have you with us. So it's not the first time we've heard warnings or claims from the West that the authorities, the government in Iran is close to collapsing. What do you make of the latest statements by the US president that it's now unable to pay soldiers and police?
5: Well, Sammy, I think it's fair to say that any analyst would take Trump's claims with a pinch of salt based on what he said previously. You know, we've heard that the Iranian regime is close to collapse many times. We've heard that Trump is going to unleash all kinds of, you know, all kinds of unprecedented violence against the Iranian regime. None of that ever came to pass. So obviously, Trump has a vested interest in saying what he said. What's interesting here is that both sides seem to have, despite what we're hearing from the Iranian regime in terms of some of the more bellicose rhetoric, what we seem to be seeing now is both sides settling into a cold war of sorts, or a grey zone war, where both sides are trying to pressure each other economically. The Iranians know that, of course, the US and the global economy is feeling the pinch from the Strait of Hormuz remaining closed. The Americans at the same time are trying to weaponize the Strait of Hormuz against the Iranians through their blockade to basically exacerbate the existing economic woes that were present in Iran before this conflict. So both sides are ratcheting up the pressure against each other, but this is pressure short of a return to military confrontation so far. Both sides seem to be willing to use economic tools of statecraft over warfare. So we seem to be settling into this Cold War regional dynamic that doesn't seem likely to go away anytime soon.
0: Do you think if this drags out, as you're analysing, that there may come a point when the Iranians feel that actually direct conflict is better than being bled slowly? I mean, the reason I'm asking is statements from Brigadier General Mohammad Akraminia today talking about how the Iranian military is shifting towards an offensive posture. This raised that question, doesn't it?
5: Well, I think, you know, if you look at both sides' strategies and both sides' rhetoric, it mirrors how both sides feel like they performed in the recent war. Now, the US obviously started this war along with Israel, but it seems to have gone back to a pre-war Trump administration strategy, the so-called maximum pressure strategy, basically trying to use all sorts of economic tools of statecraft to coerce Iran to change its regional behavior. This is exactly what it was doing before the war. Iran, however, is sounding a lot more bellicose now, at least certain parts of the Iranian leadership are sounding more bellicose now, because they feel like they are the winners of the conflict, like the strategy that Iran used during the conflict worked. Iran has been trying for several years now to restore its deterrence vis-a-vis the US and Israel. Now, by taking the Strait of Hormuz, by striking the Gulf states, Iran probably feels like it's restored that deterrence. So what we're hearing now is Iranian officials threatening now in order to project and maintain that deterrence for later.
0: Mm. And then we've also had these media reports coming out of Iran talking about how Iraqi oil tankers have been given permission to cross the Strait of Hormuz. What does that tell us about how the issue of control and who's in control of the Strait of Hormuz is shaping up right now?
5: Well, who is in control of the Strait of Hormuz is very much a difficult question to answer. But the long and short of it is that the Strait of Hormuz is contested. And while it's contested, you're unlikely to get a return to pre-war levels of shipping, simply because it's too dangerous for ships to want to pass through it. Yes, we're hearing lots about ships turning off their trackers, going through Omani water, suggesting that Iran doesn't have a monopoly over the Strait of Hormuz, but it never had a monopoly, and it doesn't really need a monopoly. It just needs to be able to threaten to cause trouble, which is exactly what it's doing. And the Iraqi angle here, I think, is very, very interesting, because it shows you how this conflict is basically evolving from an open state-on-state war into, as I said before, a proxy or a cold war. And we're seeing various different countries and areas in the Middle East host that proxy war. We've seen that in Lebanon, we've seen that in Yemen, and now we're seeing it in Iraq, where both the Iranians and other regional governments like the Gulf states and indeed the US see Iraq as the potential center of gravity for this conflict. We've seen attacks on the Kurdish regional government, for example, recently. We've seen attacks from Iraq against the Gulf states. So all of this seems to suggest that the conflict's center of gravity is shifting. It's shifting away from a state-on-state war, but also it's shifting towards a proxy war, away from some of the arenas where we saw that manifest lately, like Bahrain and Kuwait, and towards Iraq.
0: And in his latest statements, the US president's been talking about how Iran would love to do a deal, but they're not willing to do the deal that he wants. Does that indicate, A, that actually Iran is standing firm on its demands for a deal, and B, that there are some sort of back-channel exchange of messages going on?
5: There's almost certainly some kind of an exchange of messages. And even if contacts are limited to negotiations between Iran and Oman, it's likely the US is made aware of those negotiations through Oman, which is, of course, very close to the US, as much as it maintains cordial relations to Iran. So there will be talking going on. There's no doubt about that. But the question is, what will this actually manage to create a new political horizon? That's very much an open question. The memorandum of understanding has, of course, expired. Iran's leaders probably would argue that diplomacy has not yielded the results that Iran wants yet. The US would probably argue the same as well, which means that it's probably the best case scenario for both sides to continue talking without actually making substantive concessions, to continue fighting each other through grey zone or proxy level warfare in other states rather than a out-and-out state-on-state confrontation. This is, of course, the worst nightmare for many of the US's regional allies, particularly the Gulf states, but not exclusively so, because it traps the region into a quagmire of forever war, which we don't seem likely to be extricated from anytime in the immediate future.
0: Thanks so much. Rob Geis-Pinfold, senior non-resident fellow at the Gulf International Forum, joining us from Tel Aviv. And aid organisations in Sudan say women and children now make up 85% of the thousands of people displaced by paramilitary attacks in North Kordofan state. Many are seeking refuge in the capital, Al Obeid. More than 5,000 families have arrived in the city in just 1 week. Overcrowded displacement camps are hosting more than 100,000 people. The paramilitary rapid support forces have stepped up attacks on towns and villages across Kordofan as it fights the army for control. And Mekdad al-Ruhaid has been speaking to some of the displaced people at a camp in Al Obeid.
6: It's a very difficult humanitarian situation here. Every day more people are arriving here in Al Obeid, fleeing the attacks, actually the attacks from the paramilitary group on their village and home, bringing with them almost nothing. You can see behind me some of these families living right now with the very difficult conditions.
7: What happened was the RSF fighters came to us at night and told us to leave. We left our homes in the middle of the night and reached Al Obeid after more than 12 hours. Our donkey died on the way, and none of my belongings made it here. I had to leave everything behind. I hired a cart and arrived here with my two daughters. My husband stayed behind.
8: I've just arrived. I was in Al Obeid 2 days ago, and my family in Daraisa told me that the RSF soldiers had surrounded our village from all sides. They came in with around 60 motorcycles and 4 combat vehicles. They beat people with sticks and severely assaulted them, looted all our money and livestock, and killed 2 people from our village. In the neighboring village, 5 people were killed, and that's what happened.
6: And according to government sources, 800 people, they have arrived this morning from area southwest of Al Obeid. So for those families who have arrived here, it means they've escaped the fighting, but also it means starting again with almost nothing with them. Al-Miqdad al-Ruhid, Al Jazeera, North Kordofan State.
0: War, displacement, disease and a hunger crisis have already put Sudan under immense pressure. Now, El Nino is making conditions even worse. The natural phenomenon happens every few years, driving up temperatures and disrupting weather patterns worldwide. Well, Sudanese farmers are struggling to irrigate their crops as water levels in the Nile have dropped significantly. Many farmers have been forced to abandon their land. The UN says El Niño is contributing to below-average rainfall and prolonged dry spells. Desperate farmers have organised gatherings to pray for rain. The UN says more than 90 million people in Sudan are facing crisis levels of hunger. The UK's National Weather Service is warning of the strongest El Niño in living memory. Rory Challens reports.
9: Wildfires in Indonesia's central Borneo, floods and mudslides in Chile, water levels in the Panama Canal so low that fewer ships are being allowed through. These are all recent events in which a weather phenomenon called El Niño is likely playing a part. And it's probably just the beginning. This El Niño is shaping up to be a big one.
10: I have never seen a forecast that looks like this. The strength of the El Niño in our forecasts is already at very high levels, even at this early stage. It peaks in November, December, and by that stage, it looks very much like it's going to be a record event, the biggest in recent history, the biggest in living memory, and perhaps even the biggest for over a century.
9: Every 2 to 7 years, something happens in the tropical Pacific. Trade winds, which usually blow east to west, stall, or sometimes reverse. That means the warm water that typically accumulates in the western Pacific spreads eastwards. Rainfall patterns across the Pacific are disrupted, with knock-on effects worldwide for a year or more. Like failing monsoons in South Asia to drought in Australia and winter storms in the UK and Ireland. Global temperatures spike too. Combined with the effects of climate change, 2027 is predicted to be the hottest on record. Average sea surface temperatures are expected to be 3 degrees Celsius warmer than normal in some regions.
10: We've not had an El Niño like this on top of the level of global warming that we now have. That means that if we look at places that normally suffer drought and high temperatures during El Niño, that this time, those impacts are on top of elevated warming that lying underneath that, and so that's what's going to take it to unprecedented levels.
9: An advanced glimpse, perhaps, of the heat the world can expect in the years to come. Rory Challens, Al Jazeera.
0: Heat stress is rising worldwide as human-induced climate change makes extreme high temperatures more frequent and severe. Japan is adapting to a new reality of dangerous summer heat. From farms to the office, people are finding new ways to cope. Carl Legg reports.
7: Deep in the darkness, under the greenhouse lights, workers pick flowers. Guided by the glow of lights, away from the harsh summer sun, and that is precisely the point. This farm switched to night harvesting after one of the workers suffered heat stroke.
11: We've gradually become nocturnal. It's about protecting our bodies and ultimately our lives.
7: But it is not only the farm workers adapting. These chickens have had to change their ways too. 6 years ago, more than 500 chickens here died during a spell of extreme heat, something this farmer doesn't want repeated.
12: Around here, there are many days when the maximum temperature goes over 35 degrees Celsius. Chickens don't tend to eat when it's hot, and it's very hard to make them eat. So what we're doing is we wake the chickens up when it's cooler during the night and get them eating then.
7: Japan's summers are getting hotter. This year, temperatures have repeatedly climbed above 40 degrees Celsius, conditions authorities now classify as kokushubi, or cruelly hot day. The country reported its hottest year on record in 2025. In July, Japan had 5 consecutive days of temperatures above 40 degrees Celsius, marking its longest streak on record. And in a single week last month, more than 10,800 people were taken to hospital for heat stroke, double the number for the same period in 2025. For workers in Japan's cities, adapting to the heat means finding new ways to cool down. At this warehouse in Osaka, that means stepping inside what is effectively a human refrigerator.
13: It feels really good. I only went in for about 2 minutes, but even that was enough for all my sweat to dry up.
7: Japan's government has also encouraged a more relaxed approach to office dress. Its long-running Cool Biz campaign is designed to reduce the need for air conditioning by allowing workers to switch jackets and ties for shorts and t-shirts. But outdoors, there's a limit to what workers can do to adapt to the heat. At this farm, they try to start early in the morning before the sun becomes unbearable. But the ever-rising temperatures are making it harder for them to beat the heat. Kara Legg, Al Jazeera.
0: The Atlantic hurricane season is approaching its most dangerous point. And in Florida, America's most hurricane-prone state, residents are being offered a new way out. For around $100 a month, one company promises emergency charter flights to get subscribers out. Phil Lavelle reports from the beachside city of St. Petersburg on the Gulf Coast.
14: 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But surviving storms? That's a new one. Literally, getting out when the hurricanes are coming in. Now yours for a recurring fee, of course.
15: Priority EVAC members have a different plan. They're first out.
14: One company is offering a guaranteed seat on an emergency charter flight out of Florida if a hurricane is coming. Limited to two hurricanes every season, $1,250 a year. Private air evacuation, once an elite luxury, now being pitched to anyone who can afford it. Hurricane season runs from the start of June all the way through to the end of November. But it is around about this point, these months, kind of halfway through, that life here in Florida can get really hairy, because this is when the big storms tend to arrive. That calm water

0: 2 weeks. First, Helene, which brought catastrophic flooding. They tried to ride that one out.
1: We have 6 pets. We have 2 kids. I mean, evacuating is a challenge for us. It's hard to find places to go.
0: Then when Milton formed days later, they knew it was time to go.
2: I said, I got to get out of here, and I got to get out of here now. And so I went to the new Airbnb and grabbed the 4 cats, and I headed north. And I didn't know where I was going to go.
0: The issue is that when evacuations are suggested or ordered, for so many people, it just becomes impossible to get out. For example, trying to find a rental car when everybody else is doing exactly the same thing, or trying to locate petrol, gasoline, because petrol stations are busy. People are filling up their vehicles, they're filling their generators up. On top of that, flights tend to be completely booked up, or costs are through the roof. And then there is the issue of pets. There are so many factors here. In fact, more than half of Floridians say they have no evacuation plan, and 43% have less than $1,000 to cover emergency expenses, which then raises questions about a 2-tier disaster system, which we've heard before. There was outrage in Los Angeles last year when wealthy residents employed private firefighters during the devastating wildfires. The super rich have long had emergency bunkers, places to survive in the event of nuclear war. On the plus side, it's calm. For now, hurricane predictions are down this year. No major storms yet, but that can change. Life can change in a matter of days. So for now, all eyes on the skies and maybe more taking to them if they can afford it. Phil Lavelle, Al Jazeera, St. Petersburg, Florida.
3: Still ahead on Al Jazeera, health authorities in the DRC turn to old vaccines to combat its worst ever Ebola outbreak. Plus,
4: Thailand already has very strict gun laws, but the question is about enforcement and the number of illegal weapons that are already in circulation.
5: Displaced from their contaminated homeland.
6: One of the leading causes of deaths back in the islands is cancer. It's a red flag.
5: They fight to hold a major nuclear power accountable.
7: I would love to go back home. The U.S. owe a lot of debt to the Marshallese.
5: And uphold promises made.
8: They live like a subhumans, you know?
9: We still haven't done the bare minimum to make this right.
10: We're still here and we're still fighting for justice.
5: The Exile, the concluding episode of Mute on Al Jazeera.
11: The ICE raids have disrupted business all across Minneapolis because many employees are too afraid to come to work.
12: These protesters are taking a familiar path in Washington to the Lincoln Memorial, and their message, we will not be silent.
11: As Congress debates the raid that made Maduro a prisoner, President Trump says for now the U.S. will run Venezuela. The war has even split Trump's MAGA base, with some of his hardcore supporters saying he's gone from America first to Israel first.

You're watching Al Jazeera. Time to recap our headlines now. Canadian Prime Minister Mark Carney has suspended trade talks with the US. That's after negotiations collapsed late on Friday. New 50% levies on some Canadian goods are now coming into effect. Carney says he'll match those tariffs dollar for dollar. US President Donald Trump says Iran is not ready to make what he calls the right deal as his government prepares new sanctions on Tehran. Iran says his economic measures are doomed to fail. Aid organizations in Sudan say women and children now make up 85% of the thousands of people displaced by paramilitary attacks in North Kordofan state. Many are seeking refuge in the capital, Al Obeid. More than 5,000 families have arrived in the city in just 1 week. To Ukraine now, where at least 5 people have been killed in Russian strikes on Saturday. 3 were killed in attacks on the eastern region of Zaporizhia. Another 19 were injured. The regional governor says Russia launched hundreds of drones and missiles. Kyiv's mayor says at least 1 person was killed in an attack on the capital. Ukraine's president...

0: Is promising retaliation after a Russian drone strike on a shopping mall killed at least 16 people on Friday. The attack in the southern city of Kryvyi Rih injured 130 others. Volodymyr Zelensky is calling the attack despicable. Audrey McAlpine reports from Kyiv.
1: This is the moment a drone crashed into a busy shopping mall in southern Ukraine. Moments later, a woman desperately searches for her daughter, Tina, who works in a spice shop inside the mall. She's been calling her, but can't get through. The attack began at 4:30 in the afternoon, when the mall is typically crowded. A second wave of drones followed just 30 minutes later, with rescue workers from nearby regions called in to help. Ukraine's president called the attack on his hometown both cynical and treacherous.
2: This is absolute Russian brutality. Just animals. We will definitely respond. It is important that we have everything necessary to protect lives. It is important that the world does not remain silent about all of this. There must be an end to this Russian war, and the world must help us achieve that.
1: In Zaporizhia, another drone attack. This time, a city bus is hit. The attacks come as civilian casualties in the war continue to mount, with July marking one of the deadliest months for civilians on both sides since the full-scale war began. And they are another example of how attacks far beyond the front lines are taking their toll on ordinary people. Audrey McAlpine, Al Jazeera, Kyiv.
0: In Russia, the governor of the southwestern Krasnodar region says a Ukrainian drone attack has killed two children. Two other people were killed in strikes on Belgorod in a wave of attacks right across Russian territory. In the Samara region, fires broke out after strikes on an oil facility and warehouse. Ukraine has recently stepped up its campaign targeting Russian energy infrastructure. Moscow's defense ministry says its forces shot down more than 450 drones overnight. Israeli settler attacks against Palestinians in the occupied West Bank are intensifying. The attacks are escalating as the Israeli government pushes ahead with plans to expand illegal settlements there. Qusra sits in Area B, which makes up 22% of the whole territory. Under the Oslo Accords, it's under the civilian administration of the Palestinian Authority, and they're in charge of issuing building permits. But Israel retains full security control. Nida Ibrahim traveled to the village of Qariyut in South Nablus.
3: We are in Qariyut, a village south of Nablus. In 2018, more than 3,000 Palestinians lived here. Today, that number is 2,870. Instead of the natural population growth, it's declining. Let us tell you the story of Qariyut, a village encircled by at least seven illegal Israeli settlements and outposts. Qariyut is a target for settler attacks, and the Israeli military is giving settlers free rein. See this illegal Israeli settlement outpost? Settlers took over this structure after they displaced a Bedouin community a few weeks ago. Now, they're threatening the Musa family and their farm. Leave or else. It's not an empty threat. Israeli settlers killed two Palestinian brothers near their house in March, and the attackers still roam free. This is 65-year-old Mahmoud Amer. He says he'd like to invite us to his house, but he can't. He points out his home and explains how Israeli settlers surrounded it. He says they've been taking over more lands to connect the illegal settlement units with one another.
4: We have been isolated from the world. We're 35 residents and are the only ones allowed here. No social occasions, no relatives visiting us, including my own daughter.
3: The recent increase in settler violence is happening in Area B of the occupied West Bank. This area falls under partial Palestinian control, and landowners have permits to build here. But this offers little protection to Palestinians. Driving through Qariyut and the neighboring village of Jalud, we see at least 11 homes occupied by Israeli settlers or soldiers. It's evident how life is becoming more difficult and dangerous for Palestinians. This field you see here is considered Area B. It has olive trees, Palestinian olive trees, yet the Israeli army prevents Palestinians from using it. And just months ago, Israeli forces uprooted these trees. Some dated back centuries. People who have

0: of homes are living in constant fear. See how they're barricading themselves in for protection? Dozens of families have been forced to leave their village, some outside the occupied West Bank altogether. People say the land is the target, it's the goal. And it doesn't matter if it's classified as Area A, B, or C. They say Israeli authorities are working with the settlers, creating a coercive environment so Palestinians will eventually leave. Nida Ibrahim, Al Jazeera, Occupied West Bank, Palestine.
1: Well, Michal Breyer is an architect and head of research at BIMCOM, an Israeli NGO that works to promote equitable planning rights for disadvantaged communities. Now, she says Israel's tender to expand illegal settlements will severely harm Palestinian communities.
2: The petitions were filed with residents of E1, Palestinian residents. There are about 3,000 residents living in that area. And what we expect to happen is that they will all be forcibly expelled from the area, making it a completely a Jewish-only a territory. Now, we have to understand that while the plans are about 2,000 dunams or something like that, the area of E1 where they're planning to build the separation barrier around it is much, much larger. And that's why we're saying it will cut the West Bank in half. It will basically leave Palestinians with very little access between the northern part of the West Bank and the southern one. There's only one road being planned, a very small road, bypass road. And it will, of course, expand further the settlement project, linking Ma'ale Edomim with Jerusalem, with East Jerusalem, the settlements there. So it has, you know, impact on a local level, on a regional level, and on the national level, which we all think are very harmful.
1: The Democratic Republic of Congo is preparing to trial an Ebola vaccine as it steps up efforts to contain the country's worst ever outbreak. Health authorities have received more than 16,000 doses of the Ervebo vaccine, which was developed for a previous strain. It will be tested against the Bundibugyo variant that's driven the current outbreak. DRC has reported more than 5,000 Ebola cases, with nearly half of those infected dying from the disease.
3: Nous avons dans notre planification décidé.
4: In our planning, we decided with the advice of scientists to use the Ervebo vaccine, the vaccine that we all know, which has already been used several times, and particularly on a large scale during the 2018 to 2020 outbreak. After listening to all the scientists, we decided to use this vaccine knowing that there will be two phases, a research phase and a compassionate use phase. The research phase involves 20,000 doses, and the compassionate use phase involves 50,000 doses.
1: A strike by nurses in Kenya has paralyzed health services and government hospitals. They're demanding a salary increase and better working conditions. We spoke to one nurse in Muranga County. She says they won't back down until their demands are met.
5: My name is Shiro Kihara. I am a registered nurse working in Muranga County. I have been a nurse of this country for more than 7 years. Currently, we, as nurses of Kenya, we are on strike across all the 47 counties. We are not asking for much. We are just asking for you to pay us the way it should be. And we are asking you to view us as a profession and as a career. Let people take pride in being nurses. When a workforce is not well remunerated, definitely the patients are affected, because as you can see right now, we are outside advocating for our payments, for our rights, instead of being in the hospitals where our patients are. Almost all the government facilities, other than the national facilities, they are on lockdown. Any patient who wants the nursing services is now being forced to go to the private facilities. We have given time for dialogue and negotiation since 2017. Enough is enough. We are not willing to go back until we attain what took us out.

0: Schools in Thailand are putting new regulations in place to prevent mass shootings. It comes after 9 people were killed in an attack at a Catholic school. The government has banned all new gun licenses, but many fear that'll have little impact in a country with an estimated 4 million illegal weapons. Tony Cheng reports from Bangkok.
1: A masked gunman enters a school in northern Bangkok, carrying an automatic weapon. Children run screaming down the stairs, trying to escape. It's an active shooter drill designed to simulate the chaos and panic of an attack, giving staff and children guidance on how to respond.
2: Every school is responding because this is a new age threat that can happen anywhere. Every school is on alert, adjusting their plans and preparing so students can respond to incidents and threats of all forms.
1: A spate of recent mass shootings has highlighted that Thailand has a problem with guns. 2,000 to 3,000 people are killed in shootings every year, and mass killings in shopping malls, schools, and even a nursery have made many people feel unsafe. The government suspended gun carrying permits and sales, but many say that's not enough.
3: The Prime Minister is trying to fix this in the wrong way by banning gun sales. It creates more problems in the future, because if you forbid people from trading guns, eventually they'll just sell them illegally.
1: Thais love their weapons. Roughly 6 million are legally owned, but another 4 million are circulating on the black market.
4: Thailand already has very strict gun laws, but the question is about enforcement and the number of illegal weapons that are already in circulation.
1: And those are easy to find. Todd is an illegal trader who's asked us to hide his identity. He shows me an online market where you can buy everything from a single-shot pistol to a fully automatic rifle. In his inventory, a Beretta shotgun and a Glock pistol, both available for just over $2,000. No license required.
5: I got into the trade because I had a passion for guns, but the law made it difficult to obtain a properly registered weapon, so I started using illegal ones, which had expired registration.
1: In the aftermath of the shooting 2 weeks ago, there's been much soul searching in Thailand. Banning weapon sales may sound like a quick fix, but that does nothing to stop the guns already in circulation. Tony Cheng, Al Jazeera, Bangkok.
0: And still ahead on Al Jazeera, a world record has been broken in Malaysian football. We'll have the details coming up next.
6: The latest news.
7: Aid has reached some of the communities in need, but not all of them. Residents here say they're lacking food, medicine, and clean water.
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8: What we're looking at here is about 3,000 hectares of natural forestry that's been turned into a smouldering wasteland.
6: From the heart of the story.
9: Another day of heavy downpours here in the Philippine capital, Manila. Roads, both big and small, are submerged.
10: Will the U.S. Democratic Party be forced to shift to the left? How is the United States reshaping Latin America? Is this the beginning of a new chapter in the Middle East? Join me, Steve Clemens, every week where I'm going to bring you the latest analysis, full apart fact from fiction.
6: Your weekly take on U.S. politics, The Bottom Line.
11: 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On Al Jazeera.

Our social media platform TikTok has reached a $400 million settlement with the US Justice Department. It ends a two-year-long lawsuit which alleged the company violated federal privacy laws for children. The lawsuit claimed TikTok failed to honor requests from parents who wanted their children's accounts deleted. The UK government is planning to triple the number of data centres to meet the soaring demand for artificial intelligence. But with much of the country facing unprecedented heat waves and drought, well, concerns are

0: are growing about the huge amounts of water and electricity that the facilities consume. Jonah Hull reports from London.
1: Have you ever used an AI chatbot? Think ChatGPT or Claude. Of course you have. It's a free source of information. But every single question you ask it has a hidden cost in power and cooling water. Ask it for a recipe. That costs water. Ask it for a film recommendation. More water. In fact, Google's Gemini model estimates that every single prompt costs around 5 drops of water. Then consider that most people who use AI ask it more than just one question. And that makes for billions of prompts every day.
2: It all happens here, inside sprawling, heat-generating data centres, often built in the heart of communities and in drought-stressed areas. They're the backbone of cloud computing and the internet. The worst offenders are the big tech companies based in the United States, where large data facilities rely on evaporative water cooling towers, drawing billions of litres of water annually. In England, the industry is more regulated, with a majority using waterless cooling systems while still using plenty of electricity. And the search is on, say industry figures, for ever more sustainable solutions.
3: The alternative solution is to use a closed-loop system. So with that system, you're not utilising water to cool down your data centre. The only water use for your data centre is purely domestic, from your taps, for your toilet facilities, and you're not putting any stress or any strain on the water infrastructure.
1: So in this sweltering summer, with large parts of the country here in drought, we've been given access to a data centre on the banks of the River Thames that is doing things a little differently.
4: This is our direct liquid cooling pipework. This is where our servers and our customers' important data is all held.
2: At Digital Realty's facility in London's Docklands, the team is using river water to cool their systems.
5: So this is our primary cooling room. This room, we're taking water from the dock through a series of pipes and pumps, and we're putting partially through our heat exchanger. That is then being taken straight back out to the dock again.
6: So no water is being used in this process. This is an entirely renewable water source.
4: Yeah, that's correct. We're not using any mains water for this system.
2: But the advance of AI means data centres are expanding at pace, while the means to deliver renewable resources lags far behind. Rising temperatures and drought, meanwhile, are problems even AI may struggle to solve. Jonah Hull, Al Jazeera, London.
0: Let's take a look at some of the sports headlines now. Arsenal have got the defence of their Premier League title off to the best possible start. They beat Coventry 3-0 in the season opener. It was Coventry's first top-flight game in 25 years, but Arsenal were too good for them at the Emirates. Mikel Arteta's side won the league last season for the first time since 2004.
7: It was great because the start is always tricky. We played a team that had a long time to prepare as well, and they are really good at what they do. But I've been really impressed with what I saw today.
0: There are a record 9 new managers in the Premier League this season. One of them is Liverpool's Andoni Iraola, who says his side aren't quite ready for the new season yet.
8: Probably not at 100%, but I'm happy in terms of I think we are in a level where we can compete and we can win games and we can be still a good team. That we need to improve, definitely. We will improve and we will try to do it as quickly as possible.
0: Malaysian club Johor Darul Ta'zim have broken the world record for the longest unbeaten streak in history. Their win against Kuching City was their 109th straight domestic match without defeat. It broke a record that stood for 32 years. The club have won the league 11 times in a row. They last suffered a defeat in April 2021. And Cristiano Ronaldo was on the score sheet for Al-Nassr as the Saudi champions beat Al-Riyadh 4-0. It was Ronaldo's first game back since the World Cup. The 41-year-old hinted last week that this could be his last season as a player. The first test match of rugby's greatest rivalry gets underway later as South Africa face New Zealand. The best two teams in the world face off in a grueling four-match series in South Africa.

0: The All Blacks haven't won in South Africa since 2022.
1: Yeah, I was lucky enough to experience a lot of test matches here against the Springboks. And even though it's probably over a decade ago, I don't think much would have changed, you know, what to expect. It's the intensity of the stadium and the people and the passion here, and also understanding the game's going to be brutal.
0: Always more information on all those stories on our website, aljazeera.com. Our coverage continues, so do stay with us here on Al Jazeera.
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3: The Israeli army has cut off the roads connecting Palestinian families here, but the Israeli settlers can still move freely.
2: With detailed coverage.
4: This is a house that an internally displaced family thought it could be safe. So they sought shelter here, but they were killed by an Israeli airstrike.
2: From the heart of the story.
5: Gaza's elderly are being pushed into displacement and isolation, left to face the war without the care, security, and dignity they deserve.
6: The international order is breaking down at a dramatic pace. In this series, I speak to world leaders and leading strategic thinkers about what comes next. No country is more central to that conversation than China.
7: China now is the center of gravity almost.
6: Is China offering a genuinely different world order or simply a different distribution of power?
8: China's alternative to Western power. Episode 3 of A Changing World on Al Jazeera.
2: Hearing the facts.
9: For decades, Argentina's government has protected the price of books from the full force of the market.
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0: I'm Anna Burns-Francis. This is Al Jazeera live from Doha. Coming up on the program, US-Canada trade talks collapse. Washington imposes 50% tariffs and Ottawa pledges to retaliate. Iran says it's allowing some Iraqi oil tankers through the Strait of Hormuz as Baghdad's economy struggles to cope. Ukraine's president says he'll take revenge on Russia after drones hit a shopping mall. More than 20 people have been killed in Moscow's attacks in the past 2 days. Plus,
1: Thailand already has very strict gun laws, but the question is about enforcement and the number of illegal weapons that are already in circulation.
0: The US has imposed 50% tariffs on a wide range of Canadian goods. Canadian Prime Minister Mark Carney says Ottawa will match the duties dollar for dollar. For the first time, the US tariffs will also cover goods protected under the US-Mexico-Canada Free Trade Agreement. Kayleigh Callahan reports.
2: The US and Canada have traditionally been close allies on many fronts, but a reignited tariff war risks pushing them apart. After failed 11th-hour talks, Ottawa's delegation has left Washington without a deal. US trade officials pin the blame on Canada, saying they offered the best treatment of any major exporter to the American market. The failed talks mean Washington's new 50% duties come into effect. They apply to Canadian exports worth nearly $20 billion, which is about 5% of everything the country sells to the US. The measures target a wide range of products, including alcohol, furniture, dairy, clothing, and sporting goods. In the final hours before Saturday's deadline, President Donald Trump had maintained

0: a deal was close.
1: We have to take care of our farmers. The farmers are very important to me. And the deal with Canada is moving along, and we should be able to have a deal with Canada.
0: The trade duties come on top of those already in place on some of Canada's biggest sectors. Steel and aluminium are subject to 50% tariffs, while vehicles face 25%. In a statement, Canadian Prime Minister Mark Carney announced he had suspended negotiations because last-minute changes in the US proposed terms were unfair, uneconomic, and called into question the reliability of any deal. He also said Canada will match the US tariffs dollar for dollar to protect its workers and businesses. A war of words leading to tit-for-tat trade levies between North America's largest economies once again. Kayleigh Callahan, Al Jazeera.
2: And Eileen Machell is the former Deputy Chief of Staff to British Columbia Premier David Eby. She says that despite Canada's smaller economy, it has some leverage over the United States.
3: It's no doubt that the American economy is bigger and that Trump is a giant bully compared to Canada, and Canada has friends around the world. But I'd like to give you just one example of the leverage that Canada has. So about 18 months ago, when Trump first started attacking Canada's economy, Canada's premiers decided that they were going to remove American liquor from our store shelves. And that one action that Canadians have taken, where we just did not buy American liquor, that put so much pressure on Donald Trump that it cost hundreds of millions or more in the American economy. And he heard about it from liquor producers in the United States. He heard about it so much that he and his ambassador to Canada kept calling Canadians mean and nasty because we were daring to stand up for ourselves by not purchasing American liquor. And he has repeatedly brought that up as a piece that he wanted resolved in the talks with Canada. But let's remember that the reason why Canada did that, the reason why Canada's premiers did that and took the liquor off the store shelves was because Trump launched this unprovoked trade war. He started it. And so we were standing up for ourselves. And just for the act of daring to stand up for ourselves, he has continued to bully us, and he called us mean and nasty for it.
2: Iranian state media says Tehran has been granting permission for a number of Iraqi oil tankers to transit the Strait of Hormuz. The media reporting comes after a visit by Iranian Speaker Mohammad Baghir Ghalibaf to Iraq this week. Iran says allowing the ships to travel through the waterway was one of Baghdad's main requests during the visit. Tohid Asadi is following the story from Tehran.
4: The diplomatic standoff between Tehran and Washington continues, as does the deadlock when it comes to the situation at the Strait of Hormuz. Starting from February, when the war started, Iran, a short while after, announced the closure of the strait. And then we've got the Islamabad Memorandum of Understanding, which was supposed to pave the way for a reopening of the strait. However, Iran later on announced that as the United States did not fulfill their commitments based on the Memorandum of Understanding, it closes the Strait of Hormuz once again. So far, we have been witnessing a sort of holding pattern when it comes to this geostrategically significant choke point. However, from time to time, Iranian authorities are giving some green lights to some of the ships and vessels and oil tankers to transit through this important waterway. Recently, we've got a report from Iran's state news agency, IRNA, saying that some of the Iraqi oil tankers have been given a chance to transit through the strait. However, the entirety of the situation at the Strait of Hormuz remains still vague, as the country has been involved in talks actually with the Omani side to find arrangements for the reopening of the strait. So far, no deal reached at the end of the day, regardless of the good progress that Tehran has been talking about. And obviously, we know that, speaking of the larger context, the United States is another determinant when it comes to the closure of the strait, as the Iranians are saying that as long as the naval blockade continues, the strait is going to remain closed. Tohid Asadi, Al Jazeera, Tehran.
2: Meanwhile, US President Donald Trump has denied that a promise of new sanctions on Iran is a sign that Washington's military options are limited. On Wednesday, he warned of economic consequences against countries

0: that provide any type of lifeline to Iran?
1: No, not at all. It just means that we're seeing what happens. They have no money. They have no Navy. They have no Air Force. They are not paying their soldiers. They're not paying their police. They have 350% inflation. So we're just going to sort of see what happens. And we have total control, as you know, of the border. We have total control. If you look at the blockade, we have total control of that entire region having to do with the Strait of Hormuz. And that means well into it, the land areas. So they would love to make a deal, but they're not ready to make the right deal, in my opinion, yeah.
0: The US is expected to remove Syria from its list of state sponsors of terrorism after nearly 50 years. Washington announced the decision last month, and it's due to take effect on Saturday after a congressional review period expired. Obeida Hito explains the significance for Syria.
2: For nearly five decades, Syria has been on the US's state sponsor of terror list, cutting off an entire nation from global finance, trade, and international diplomacy. But now, all of that is over. In July, the U.S. President Donald J. Trump, sitting with Ahmed al-Sharaa, Syria's transitional president, at the NATO summit in Ankara, announced that he was going to lift Syria from the state sponsor of terrorism list. Now that 45-day window is over, and we're waiting for an official announcement from the U.S. Secretary of State. And it's institutions like the Central Bank of Syria that are going to benefit the most and bring huge change to Syria. This era of isolation from international financial markets is going to drastically change now that international banks and financial institutions are going to be able to send swift transfers into the country, safely invest in the reconstruction efforts here, as well as bring much needed dual use goods like medical equipment, agricultural equipment, and other kinds of manufacturing machinery that were previously not allowed to be brought to Syria. This is going to create jobs and opportunities for millions of Syrians that have been cut off from the global markets for decades. And people here are excited because they say this is going to open them up a path towards more growth, more stability, and a better future. Obeida Hito, Al Jazeera, Damascus, Syria.
0: To Ukraine now, where at least five people have been killed in Russian strikes on Saturday. Three were killed in attacks on the eastern region of Zaporizhia. Another 19 were injured. The regional governor says Russia launched hundreds of drones and missiles. Kyiv's mayor says at least one person was killed in an attack on the capital. Ukraine's president is promising retaliation after a Russian drone strike on a shopping mall killed at least 16 people on Friday. The attack in the southern city of Kyiv-Ri injured 130 others. Volodymyr Zelensky called the attack despicable. Audrey McAlpine reports from Kyiv.
3: This is the moment a drone crashed into a busy shopping mall in southern Ukraine. Moments later, a woman desperately searches for her daughter, Tina, who works in a spice shop inside the mall. She's been calling her, but can't get through. The attack began at 4:30 in the afternoon, when the mall is typically crowded. A second wave of drones followed just 30 minutes later, with rescue workers from nearby regions called in to help. Ukraine's president called the attack on his hometown both cynical and treacherous.
4: This is absolute Russian brutality. Just animals. We will definitely respond. It is important that we have everything necessary to protect lives. It is important that the world does not remain silent about all of this. There must be an end to this Russian war, and the world must help us achieve that.
3: In Zaporizhia, another drone attack. This time, a city bus is hit. The attacks come as civilian casualties in the war continue to mount, with July marking one of the deadliest months for civilians on both sides since the full-scale war began. And they are another example of how attacks far beyond the front lines are taking their toll on ordinary people. Audrey McAlpine, Al Jazeera, Kyiv.
0: In Russia, the governor of the southwestern Krasnodar region says a Ukrainian drone attack has killed two children. Strikes on Belgorod killed two other people, part of a wave of attacks across Russia. In the Samara region, fires broke out after strikes on an oil facility and a warehouse. Ukraine has recently stepped up its campaign targeting Russian energy sites. Moscow's defense ministry says its forces shot down more than 450 drones overnight. Democratic Republic of Congo is preparing to trial an Ebola vaccine as it steps up efforts to contain the country's worst ever outbreak. Health authorities have received more than 16,000 doses of the Ervebo vaccine, which was developed for a previous strain. It'll be tested against the Bundibugyo variant that's driving the current outbreak. DRC's reported more than 5,000 Ebola cases, with nearly half of those infected dying from the disease.
5: In our planning, we decided with the advice of scientists to use the Ervebo vaccine, the vaccine that we all know, which has already been used several times, and particularly on a large scale during the 2018 to 2020 outbreak. After listening to all the scientists, we decided to use this vaccine knowing that there will be two phases, a research phase and a compassionate use phase. The research phase involves 20,000 doses, and the compassionate use phase involves 50,000 doses.
0: A strike by nurses in Kenya has paralysed health services in government hospitals. They're demanding a salary increase and better working conditions. We spoke to one nurse in Murang'a County who says they won't back down until their demands are met.
6: My name is Shiro Kihara. I am a registered nurse. Working in Murang'a County. I have been a nurse of this country for more than 7 years. Currently, we, as nurses of Kenya, we are on strike across all the 47 counties. We are not asking for much. We are just asking for you to pay us the way it should be. And we are asking you to view us as a profession and as a career. Let people take pride in being nurses. When a workforce is not well remunerated, definitely the patients are affected, because as you can see right now, we are outside advocating for our payments, for our rights, instead of being in the hospitals where our patients are. Almost all the government facilities, other than the national facilities, they are on lockdown. Any patient who wants the nursing services is now being forced to go to the private facilities. We have given time for dialogue and negotiation since 2017. Enough is enough. We are not willing to go back until we attain what took us out.
0: Still ahead on Al Jazeera.
7: It's a very difficult humanitarian situation here. Every day more people are arriving here in Al Obayid, fleeing the attacks.
0: We report from a displacement camp in Sudan's North Kordofan, where thousands of families have fled violence by the rapid support forces. And more extreme weather is on the way. Scientists warn the current El Niño weather event could be the most intense in more than a century.
8: Frank assessments.
9: We've heard the President of the United States say that the U.S. has wiped out the entire Iranian Navy, and yet they attack ships seemingly at will.
8: Critical debate.
10: Would you reserve the same condemnation for a state that is found of committing genocide?
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10: So they're all wrong, sir? Including physicians for human rights Israel? They're all wrong?
8: Informed opinions.
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14: This story that really captured the attention of so many people around the world is now reaching this tragic of the missing Titan. The only way the UN can overhaul the financial rules or budgeting issues is with a vote of the entire General Assembly.

0: week.
1: The protesters aren't here, they say. They want Israel to hear their message. Stop the genocide.
0: Here in Ukraine, they have 3 drone training centers, and every week they graduate 100 soldiers who pass through this.

0: You're watching Al Jazeera, a reminder of our top stories this hour. Canadian Prime Minister Mark Carney has suspended trade talks with the United States after negotiations collapsed late Friday. New 50% levies on some Canadian goods are now coming into effect, and Carney says he'll match those tariffs dollar for dollar. Iranian state media says Tehran has been granting permission for a number of Iraqi oil tankers to transit the Strait of Hormuz. The media reporting comes after a visit by Iranian Speaker Mohammad Bagheer Ghalibaf to Iraq this week. And at least five people have been killed in Russian strikes across Ukraine. Three people died in attacks in the eastern region of Zaporizhia. Another person was killed in Kyiv and one in Sumy. Aid organisations in Sudan say women and children now make up 85% of the thousands of people displaced by paramilitary attacks in North Kordofan state. Many are seeking refuge in the capital, Al Obeid. More than 5,000 families have arrived in the city in just 1 week. Overcrowded displacement camps are hosting more than 100,000 people. The paramilitary rapid support forces has stepped up its attacks on towns and villages across Kordofan as it fights the army for control. Al-Maghdad Al-Ruhaid has been speaking to some of those displaced to a camp in Al Obeid.
1: It's a very difficult humanitarian situation here. Every day more people are arriving here in Al Obeid, fleeing the attacks, actually the attacks from the paramilitary group on their village and home, bringing with them almost nothing. You can see behind me some of these families living right now with the very difficult conditions.
2: What happened was the RSF fighters came to us at night and told us to leave. We left our homes in the middle of the night and reached Al Obeid after more than 12 hours. Our donkey died on the way and none of my belongings made it here. I had to leave everything behind. I hired a cart and arrived here with my two daughters. My husband stayed behind.
3: I've just arrived. I was in Al Obeid 2 days ago, and my family in Umm Daraisa told me that the RSF soldiers had surrounded our village from all sides. They came in with around 60 motorcycles and 4 combat vehicles. They beat people with sticks and severely assaulted them, looted all our money and livestock, and killed 2 people from our village. In the neighboring village, 5 people were killed, and that's what happened.
1: And according to government sources, 800 people, they have arrived this morning from area southwest of Al Obeid. So for those families who have arrived here, it means they've escaped the fighting, but also it means starting again with almost nothing with them. Al-Maghdad Al-Ruhaid, Al Jazeera, North Kordofan State.
0: War, displacement, disease and a hunger crisis have already put Sudan under immense pressure. Now El Niño is making conditions even worse. The natural phenomenon happens every few years, driving up temperatures and disrupting weather patterns worldwide. But Sudanese farmers are struggling to irrigate their crops as water levels in the Nile have dropped significantly. Many farmers have been forced to abandon their land. The UK's National Weather Service is warning of the strongest El Niño in living memory. It's being linked to a drought in the Panama Canal and flooding in Chile. Rory Challens reports.
4: Wildfires in Indonesia's central Borneo. Floods and mudslides in Chile. Water levels in the Panama Canal so low that fewer ships are being allowed through. These are all recent events in which a weather phenomenon called El Niño is likely playing a part. And it's probably just the beginning. This El Niño is shaping up to be a big one.
5: I have never seen a forecast that looks like this. The strength of the El Niño

0: forecasts is already at very high levels, even at this early stage. It peaks in November, December, and by that stage, it looks very much like it's going to be a record event, the biggest in recent history, the biggest in living memory, and perhaps even the biggest for over a century.
1: Every 2 to 7 years, something happens in the tropical Pacific. Trade winds, which usually blow east to west, stall, or sometimes reverse. That means the warm water that typically accumulates in the western Pacific spreads eastwards. Rainfall patterns across the Pacific are disrupted, with knock-on effects worldwide for a year or more. Like failing monsoons in South Asia to drought in Australia and winter storms in the UK and Ireland. Global temperatures spike too. Combined with the effects of climate change, 2027 is predicted to be the hottest on record. Average sea surface temperatures are expected to be 3 degrees Celsius warmer than normal in some regions.
0: We've not had an El Nino like this on top of the level of global warming that we now have. That means that if we look at places that normally suffer drought and high temperatures during El Nino, that this time, those impacts are on top of elevated warming that lying underneath that. And so that's what's going to take it to unprecedented levels.
1: An advanced glimpse, perhaps, of the heat the world can expect in the years to come. Rory Challens, Al Jazeera.
2: Heat stress is rising globally as human-induced climate change makes extreme high temperatures more frequent and more severe. Japan is adapting to a new reality of dangerous summer heat, as Kara Legg reports.
3: Deep in the darkness, under the greenhouse lights, workers pick flowers. Guided by the glow of lights, away from the harsh summer sun, and that is precisely the point. This farm switched to night harvesting after one of the workers suffered heat stroke.
4: We've gradually become nocturnal. It's about protecting our bodies and ultimately our lives.
3: But it is not only the farm workers adapting. These chickens have had to change their ways too. 6 years ago, more than 500 chickens here died during a spell of extreme heat, something this farmer doesn't want repeated.
5: Around here, there are many days when the maximum temperature goes over 35 degrees Celsius. Chickens don't tend to eat when it's hot, and it's very hard to make them eat. So what we're doing is we wake the chickens up when it's cooler during the night and get them eating then.
3: Japan's summers are getting hotter. This year, temperatures have repeatedly climbed above 40 degrees Celsius, conditions authorities now classify as kokushubi, or cruelly hot day. The country reported its hottest year on record in 2025. In July, Japan had 5 consecutive days of temperatures above 40 degrees Celsius, marking its longest streak on record. And in a single week last month, more than 10,800 people were taken to hospital for heat stroke, double the number for the same period in 2025. For workers in Japan's cities, adapting to the heat means finding new ways to cool down. At this warehouse in Osaka, that means stepping inside what is effectively a human refrigerator.
6: It feels really good. I only went in for about 2 minutes, but even that was enough for all my sweat to dry up.
3: Japan's government has also encouraged a more relaxed approach to office dress. Its long-running Cool Biz campaign is designed to reduce the need for air conditioning by allowing workers to switch jackets and ties for shorts and t-shirts. But outdoors, there's a limit to what workers can do to adapt to the heat. At this farm, they try to start early in the morning before the sun becomes unbearable. But the ever-rising temperatures are making it harder for them to beat the heat. Kara Legg, Al Jazeera.
2: Schools in Thailand are putting new regulations in place to prevent mass shootings. It comes after 9 people were killed in an attack at a Catholic school. The government's banned all new gun licenses, but many fear that will have little impact in a country with an estimated 4 million illegal weapons. Tony Cheng reports from Bangkok.
7: A masked gunman enters a school in northern Bangkok, carrying an automatic weapon. Children run screaming down the stairs. trying to escape. It's an active shooter drill designed to simulate the chaos and panic of an attack, giving staff and children guidance on how to respond.
8: Every school is responding because this is a new age threat that can happen anywhere. Every school is on alert, adjusting their plans and preparing so students can respond to incidents and threats of all forms.
7: A spate of recent mass shootings has highlighted that Thailand has a problem with guns. 2,000 to 3,000 people are killed in shootings every year, and mass killings in shopping malls, schools, and even a nursery have made many people feel unsafe. The government suspended gun carrying permits and sales, but many say that's not enough.
5: The Prime Minister is trying to fix this in the wrong way by banning gun sales. It creates more problems in the future, because if you forbid people from trading guns, eventually they'll just sell them illegally.
7: Thais love their weapons. Roughly 6 million are legally owned, but another 4 million are circulating on the black market.
9: Thailand already has very strict gun laws, but the question is about enforcement and the number of illegal weapons that are already in circulation.
7: And those are easy to find. Todd is an illegal trader who's asked us to hide his identity. He shows me an online market where you can buy everything from a single-shot pistol to a fully automatic rifle. In his inventory, a Beretta shotgun and a Glock pistol, both available for just over $2,000. No license required.
10: I got into the trade because I had a passion for guns, but the law made it difficult to obtain a properly registered weapon, so I started using illegal ones, which had expired registration.
7: In the aftermath of the shooting 2 weeks ago, there's been much soul searching in Thailand. Banning weapon sales may sound like a quick fix, but that does nothing to stop the guns already in circulation. Tony Cheng, Al Jazeera, Bangkok.
2: And there's more on our website at aljazeera.com. The news continues here on Al Jazeera after Inside Story.
11: I have the right to boycott anyone I want to, and the state has no business getting involved in that.
12: A three-part series explores the implications of U.S. anti-boycott laws for freedom of speech and First Amendment rights.
13: How many words would I have to change in this legislation to use it to quash free speech of anyone who supports Black Lives Matter or is involved in protesting for environmental reasons? And it's like 10 words.
12: Part 3, The Template, on Al Jazeera.
14: The UN warns of another hunger crisis in Somalia, with millions at risk of starvation, and the organisation says it doesn't have the resources to respond. So what are the consequences for Somalia, and how could another humanitarian disaster be averted? This is Inside Story.

0: Hello again, I'm James Bayes. Somalia is yet again unable to feed its people. About 6 million there are facing high levels of hunger on a scale not seen in years. The World Food Programme says a combination of drought, conflict and displacement means people aren't getting enough to eat. Instability has complicated aid delivery in the country for more than three decades, and the situation is worsened by the severe cuts in international aid. The WFP says it only has a fraction of the funding it needs to provide assistance. We'll discuss the fallout from this latest crisis with our guests in just a moment, but first this report from Felix Nirwara.
1: Predictable weather patterns in Somalia are now a distant memory. Four consecutive rainy seasons have failed, turning arable farmland into dry wasteland. Late last year, the government declared a drought emergency, warning of dire consequences for vulnerable communities. Now, the UN says nearly 6 million people, a third of the population, are at risk of severe hunger. Experts say in some districts, such as Burkhaba in the south, famine is imminent.
2: Here in these camps, we lack food and essential support. We have no water or money, and we sit idly, unable to return to our previous settlement, where there is no hope.
1: Previous interventions have included a surge in donor funding,

Life-saving money for food and nutritional supplements for malnourished children. But that funding is gone. In January last year, US President Donald Trump issued an executive order that froze support to more than half of the aid organizations.

0: donors. So this, I think, might have contributed overall to the situation that we are seeing. So it's a multifactorial situation that we are looking at in this case.
1: Compounding the problem is insecurity. The government has been fighting the armed group Al-Shabaab for decades. The conflict limits farming, trade, and the distribution of humanitarian aid. Somalia has also been affected by events far beyond its borders. Higher fuel prices and disruptions to shipping caused by the Iran war have pushed up food prices by 20%. Experts say donor dependency is at the heart of Somalia's vulnerability and that it needs to implement crucial reforms and make the most of the little aid that does trickle in. Felix Nyawara, Al Jazeera, for Inside Story.
2: We'll speak to our panel of guests in just a moment, but first let's hear from Carl Scow, Acting Executive Director of the World Food Programme. He joins us from Rome, but he's just back from the most affected area in Somalia. Tell us, how bad is it?
3: Somalia is really drifting towards famine. It's already one of the world's worst malnutrition crises, with over 2 million children either severely or acutely malnourished. I went to the epicenter, Burhakaba, in the southwest, where I spoke to mothers who told me about how double droughts had now destroyed their crops, how they had been displaced by insecurity, and how prices on the market are shooting up also as a result of the war in the Middle East. And so, you know, the situation is really bad, but it's about to get worse because we have an El Nino on the horizon that will probably bring heavy rains. And so what we know is that there will be floods, which will add further pressure. And we're by no means now responding to this crisis. We have about one-tenth of the resources that we had a couple of years ago when we managed to fend off famine, but we're nowhere near that right now.
2: In the humanitarian system, the definition of famine is down to a committee, and it's all somewhat complicated. So let me put the question to you this way. Do you think there are people there who are going to starve to death?
3: There are certainly pockets already where there are famine-like conditions, which means that people are dying. And, you know, when I speak about 2 million children being severely or acutely malnourished, that means that they are already having an impact which will be with them for the rest of their lives. And so, you know, when we come to famine, then it's way too late. Then people are already dying in high numbers, and children. And so action needs to be taken now. Now is the time we need to step up. We have the data in Somalia. We don't always do that, but we have the data. We also have the experience on how to reverse famine, how to deal with this situation. We have the capacities on the ground. What we need now is the resources, because if we take action now, it's certainly much cheaper, both in terms of suffering of people, but also money, rather than trying to respond when it's too late.
2: As you said, back in 2022, Somalia was facing a famine. You managed to avert it then, but it seems you have nothing like the resources. In fact, Médecins Sans Frontières, the medical charity, calculates you have about 11% of the funding that you had back then. What would you say to those countries that used to give money to Somalia? The US used to be the largest donor by far. It's virtually cut everything. The UK's cut its funding in half. What's your message to those countries now?
3: Well, just to illustrate further, I mean, we in 2022, when we stepped in, managed to reach almost 10 million people. And that was the reason why we averted famine. Right now, we are struggling to reach almost 1 million people. So it's really the most needy, those who are on the verge of dying, that we're able to reach. But that means that others are now moving slowly into that category. I mean, we really need to do more here. I know that it's tight at the top of the agenda in terms of world attention, but Somalia needs to be on that agenda, and we need to step in now and urgently. And no, donors need to show up with more resources. I mean, certainly there is a humanitarian imperative, but there is a broader security issue here as well. The Horn of Africa is fragile, and this is going to have impact also on broader stability.
2: You've got so many problems in Somalia. You're talking about the hunger. The same areas suffering from hunger have got conflict, you've got corruption, you've got political and constitutional chaos. Some would say it's a perfect storm, but in fact there's nothing perfect about it. It is it not horrendous?
3: Well, I think it's

0: clear that there is a political track here, there is a security track, and it's the humanitarian track. We are focusing on the latter, but they're all interlinked, of course. And I think, you know, this needs to be dealt with by the international community in a comprehensive manner, but it needs to be done urgently. We cannot wait any longer, and that's why I went there, and that's why, you know, I will do my part in trying to bring attention, but also point to what the solutions are. I mean, I went to Dolo, a place where there is relative security, where people are settling, and where we would be able to also work with displaced people to have land, to start growing their own crops, and they were food secure. They were selling some of the sesame oil on the markets even. And so the mothers there certainly told me a very different story. And that's what we need to get to in Somalia, like we have done in so many other places.
1: Carl Scow, head of the World Food Programme, thank you for talking to Inside Story. Well, let's discuss all of the issues with our panel of guests on today's Inside Story. Joining us from Nairobi is Samira Gage. She's the founding director of Balkis Insights, a think tank focusing on the Horn of Africa. Mohamed Abdi is in Mogadishu. He's the country director for Somalia at the Norwegian Refugee Council. And Omar Mahmoud is a senior analyst for Somalia at the International Crisis Group. He joins us today from Maputo in Mozambique. Thank you, all three of you, for joining us. Let me start with you, Mohamed, in Mogadishu. We just heard from Carl Scow of the World Food Programme painting a really dire picture. You have people on the ground too. What's your assessment of how bad things are?
2: My assessment of the humanitarian situation in Somalia is that we are in a catastrophic situation. I mean, the numbers do not lie, but beyond the numbers, we are seeing families that have been affected by drought. I mean, many of you might have seen the numbers, 4.8 million people require humanitarian assistance. The number is actually higher than that. It's because we have now hyper-prioritized, meaning we have left out a lot of people that would have otherwise received humanitarian assistance simply because there's no funding. I mean, and we talk to families that have been affected by drought every day. I can give you an example of a number of families. For instance, most of the people that have been affected by drought include elderly people, they include children and women. We've talked to a lady by the name Hawa Mualim, who is 80 years old. She had to, she got displaced from a place called Jamame to come and look for humanitarian assistance in Kismayu. But now, at the age of 80, she can hardly work. She cannot access assistance simply because there's not enough funding. And she tells us she doesn't know where she will get her next meal, or where she's going to get her next meal to feed her grandchildren. The situation faced by Hawa is similar to other many families that have been displaced because of the drought. The data that we have collected together with our partners indicates that over 500,000 people have been displaced because of the drought. And we fear that larger number of people might be displaced because of the impending floods.
1: So, Samira, we have had humanitarian crises and hunger before in Somalia, many times before, and it was very, very bad in 2020. People feared it was going to be a famine in 2020. But the thing, and you just heard Mohamed there say, the thing that's changed is the international response, is it not?
3: Yes, thank you so much for having me. Yes, I would agree that, yes, this is more about a funding crisis rather than actually a drought. The challenge is that Somalia has been here before, and before in 2016, 2017, again in 2022, 2023, famine was averted because there was a response and an early response to it. But what we're having now is that there's not a difference in the amount of rainfall we're receiving or the conditions on the ground, but the difference is the international response has significantly changed. We all know that there's been cuts to a lot of budgets. The WFP says that one-tenth of its resources that it had in 2022 is what they have right now, same to other humanitarian organizations. So What we really are challenged by is that the international community, as much as they can predict what is about to happen, they're not putting in the resources that they have put in into Somalia before. So that really is where I think the weather will not explain the crisis that we're facing right now.
1: And Omar, if we say the international community, but there were countries that used to give a lot of money to Somalia. The biggest donor used to be the US. As I understand it, the US has virtually completely stopped its support to Somalia. And the UK used to have a role here. It's cut its funding, I understand, by half.
4: Yeah, certainly. When you look back at how the worst case scenario was averted in 2022, for example, there was a very significant donation that came in from the US on top of the funding support it was already providing. And that money was very much used to support that humanitarian response at that moment. It came in at a very crucial time within that cycle. You're not going to have that this time. I mean, the U.S. clearly, I mean, they've scaled down their commitments globally, but to Somalia as well. I mean, other countries, as you mentioned, the U.K. as well. So, I mean, that leaves a very significant crunch, as we've heard. The funding is just simply not there. We're operating in a different sort of environment. And that's the risk where, you know, this situation comes compared to the past cycles.
1: And Mohammed, I mean, when we look at the drought, and the hunger, then it could turn to famine, as you were all predicting. But then there's also the prospect of disease coming in behind the famine, is there not?
2: Yes, indeed. I would say that we are not yet at the stage where we can declare famine. There has to be specific parameters that have to be met for us to declare famine, and these parameters may include things like at least 20% of the households facing extreme lack of hunger, 30% of children suffering from acute malnutrition, and at least two people dying, two out of 10,000 people dying every day. Though we are not there yet, but we are seeing families facing extreme hunger. We are seeing children that are extremely malnourished. And of course, with malnourished children, they are susceptible to diseases. And I have just mentioned that it's expected in the next couple of weeks, Somalia is going to face El Nino, and that brings flooding. With the flooding comes diseases such as cholera. And we have seen in the past, people actually lose their livelihoods. When we had last time extreme flooding, 1.2 million people were displaced. An additional 800 animals were killed and 11,000 hectares of land was destroyed. This is imminently going to happen again simply because we have not prepared for it. We don't have funding to prepare for it.
1: And Samira, the other problem, of course, is that we are not talking about a totally peaceful country. And in Baudoa, for example, where some of those who are suffering from the lack of food are being treated, they've also been treating casualties of recent clashes. This is a country which has not just one conflict, multiple conflicts.
3: That's absolutely right, especially when you talk about Baidoa and Southwest State. Southwest State faces quite a bit. Number one, it is one area where the terrorist group Al-Shabaab has quite a number of spaces where it has territorial control, and those people are hard to reach already. On top of that, there is a political crisis that has been brewing there since early this year, where the leadership of the federal member state was ousted militarily. Another leadership was installed by the federal government, and there have been armed conflicts trying to displace the current administration. And so this has caused quite a number of incidents in Baidoa. A couple of days ago, the worst of it, where we had both sides reporting up to 54 killed or more. And so it's quite difficult to respond to humanitarian crises when there's political crises. Secondly, there's a threat of Al-Shabaab expanding its territorial control of that state. You spoke about Burha Kaba in the video that we saw in the beginning of this show, which is one of the districts that the humanitarians are saying will be worst hit, and it's already showing signs that it is worst hit. The Ethiopian troops that were in place in that federal, in that region have pulled out after 12 years based in that space. And so there is additional risks, not only the political crisis, but expansion of the terrorist group into areas in Southwest state. And this is not only special to Southwest, I could say the same for all the other federal member states. So we do face a serious political crisis at the same time as we're facing this humanitarian crisis that's looming.
1: Omar, I mean, a few years ago, the international community thought that al-Shabaab had almost been defeated, but that doesn't seem to be the situation. And on all fronts, things seem to be getting worse. Would you agree with that assessment?
4: Well, I think this war goes through ebbs and flows. And so a couple years ago, when this administration came into power in Somalia, they launched an offensive against the group in central Somalia that was able to take back a lot of territory. Something they did differently was allying with local clan militias at that particular moment. Now, last year, what we saw was once that offense had run out of steam, al-Shabaab waited for the right moment, and then they came back and took back a lot of those areas. I think the situation stabled since around Mogadishu in the capital. I mean, you have better security, but again, that's not the entire country. So, you know, I think the point here is that this war goes through ebbs and flows. It goes through punches and counterpunches. I think right now the government's relying on a lot of the air power that they have, you know, a significant increase in drone strikes to keep the pressure on Shabaab, but that can only go so far. I mean, that doesn't end a war. Drone strikes don't do that. I mean, you need the accompanying ground level to that. And you know, I think at ICG, we've always thought that this crisis is one that's quite endemic in a way that there's not really a military solution here. At some point, you would have to get to dialogue. You would have to get to some sort of political solution. And so I think that element's also kind of been missing.
1: So, Mohammed, running the operations of an NGO on the ground in Somalia, how difficult is that with the added problem of conflict?
2: I would say it's extremely difficult, given that the security situation is getting worse, and that means that we will not have, or rather we don't have access to populations that we will have otherwise access, or the population is not able to access us. And of course, in some of the places where there's conflict, the security of our staff is compromised, and that means sometimes we are forced to stop our operations and see how things pan out in sometimes weeks, sometimes days. And it is also costly to work in such places, simply because then you need to ensure that you have all the security measures in place. But I must say that apart from the security of our staff, we also worried about the security and safety of the people that we support, who I must say that at this point of time, because of lack of funding, we are not able to access the large majority of the population that require our protection.
1: Samira, we've talked about the international response in terms of aid and that's been cut, but international support for the governance and security of the country has also been cut, has it not? Notably by the United States. The UN mission is concluding its work in the coming months. There are question marks about the African Union peacekeepers because the US says that it's not going to give them funding in the future. How much of a problem is that? Or is it actually a good thing that these international bodies that have been in Somalia so long leave because they haven't sorted the problems of the country out at all?
3: Yes, there's different ways of looking at it. I mean, Somali security forces eventually need to take responsibility for their security. But as we stand at the moment, the African Union mission in Somalia has had around, at the moment, 12,000 troops. And those 12,000 troops, the main task that they have right now is really providing access to international partners, security guarantees for the administrations in their capitals, but most importantly, providing space for humanitarian actors to deliver support. support. So that's where it links to the crisis, the humanitarian crisis. The developments by the US, the US stating that it will no longer support logistics for the African Union mission, I think provides a great risk and to the humanitarians who have been using the African Union mission to sometimes gain access to populations. So I think that in itself is quite risky. But in general, you know, the discussion on the ground right now is, can the African Union mission continue to survive without logistics? And so you'll be facing two transitions. One is, you know, the military transition, less forces on the ground. And then the second is less resources on the humanitarian side. And then I would say the third thing is a political instability around the transition with the politics, the president's mandate ending, elections expected. So there's quite a bit happening on the ground for there to be one single approach to resolve the humanitarian crisis, which I think is the worst off at the moment.
1: Omar, is the world abandoning Somalia in your view?
4: Well, I think at some level, from partners that have been involved in Somalia for quite some time, there's a great deal of frustration from the U.S. side, for example, frustration that they've been involved in this context for maybe two decades at this point, and they're not really seeing the needle move. And so I think that's raised, you know, a lot of questions about what is the approach, what is the sustainability of it, what is the future here? So, yeah, I mean, I think countries like the U.S., for example, are disengaging at some level. There's still the counterterrorism interests. So we still see, you know, drone strikes and these types of things. But I think there is a general sort of disengagement on some of that side. You have some newer actors that are also coming in, though, at the same time. So we talk about the Gulf actors often, we talk about Turkey. Some of these countries are stepping up their support for Somalia at this time, particularly Turkey in terms of security support and whatnot. We see that happening in the humanitarian sphere, but at very small levels. It's not replacing kind of the traditional partners. So I think that's where the gap is. It is, I think, a disengagement maybe from the Western side that's been involved quite a bit. And you have kind of newer actors coming in, but they're not going to completely pick up where the Western actors left and whatnot. So there's always going to be gaps. And I think that's another transition. That's a sort of an understated transition that's ongoing in Somalia, but a transition around who is involved, a transition around basically who the external supporters are.
1: Mohammed, we painted, sadly, a really desperate picture in this program. You could argue it can't get worse, but it can, can't it?
2: Yes, I think it can get worse. I have just mentioned that in spite of the current humanitarian situation where 4.8 million people require humanitarian assistance, and it's partly because of the drought, there is a possibility, or rather there are predictions, that there will be major flooding in the next couple of months, and that weeks and months. And that means that millions of people are at risk of not only losing their livelihoods, everything that they have now being swept away by the floods. I had mentioned earlier 1.2 million people were affected by floods 2 years ago when we had major flooding. And this year it's predicted, because of the El Nino, the situation might get worse. That means the number is likely to reach much more than that. The situation is likely to be made worse by the fact that we don't have funding at the moment to support the population that is currently affected, and the ones who predict
1: let me just bring in Samira at the end. Do you see any cause for optimism right now, or are we right to be very pessimistic about the coming months?
3: I think facts on the ground show that we need to be pessimistic, but really have to push actors on the ground to find the will to push political settlements. I think what we have is a crisis of legitimacy, and that legitimacy is causing also international actors who could have responded to step back and wait for Somalia to get its act together. So I do think there's space right now to push political actors to come to some agreements that would help with the security transition, that would help with the humanitarian fundraising that's required. But as we stand now, I can say that it doesn't look like that is coming soon.
1: Very, very sober assessment of the situation. Thank you very much to our guests today, Samira Gade, Mohamed Abdi and Omar Mahmoud. If you want to see our discussion again, this and all of our programmes can be accessed on demand at our website, aljazeera.com. We'd like to hear what you think. Go to our Facebook page, facebook.com/AJInsideStory, or look for us on X. There we are, at AJInsideStory. That's it from me, James Bayes, and the team here. Until next time. But remember, Al Jazeera's coverage continues around the clock, so stay tuned for the very latest.

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1: Aid has reached some of the communities in need, but not all of them. Residents here say they're lacking food, medicine, and clean water.
0: With detailed coverage.
2: What we're looking at here is about 3,000 hectares of natural forestry that's been turned into a smouldering wasteland.
0: From the heart of the story.
3: Another day of heavy downpours here in the Philippine capital, Manila. Roads, both big and small, are submerged.
4: On Counting the Costs, the world's fastest warming continent is being squeezed on two fronts. Heat waves colliding with the Iran war energy shock are hitting Europe hard. So why do European economies remain so vulnerable? And are government policies keeping up? Counting the Costs on Al Jazeera.
5: What makes you believe Israel is the primary driver of this conflict rather than Washington?
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7: Tackling the big issues on Al Jazeera.
8: We're facing a future that we don't understand. 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
11: 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I want to be responsible.
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14: And that isn't just a matter of science. 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

0: Hello, I'm Anna Burns-Francis. This is Al Jazeera live from Doha. The top stories this hour. US-Canada trade talks collapse. Washington imposes 50% tariffs and Ottawa pledges to retaliate. Iran says it's allowing some Iraqi oil tankers through the Strait of Hormuz as Baghdad's economy struggles to cope. Russian strikes kill 5 people in Ukraine a day after an attack on a shopping complex claims 16 lives.
1: Plus, after Iran wouldn't cave, Donald Trump is rethinking North Korea, scaling back military drills and warming up to Kim Jong-un. What it could mean for Washington's nuclear strategy. That's later on This Is America.
0: The US has imposed 50% tariffs on a wide range of Canadian goods. Canadian Prime Minister Mark Carney says Ottawa will match the duties dollar for dollar. For the first time, the US tariffs will also cover goods protected under the US-Mexico-Canada Free Trade Agreement. Kayleigh Callahan reports.
2: The US and Canada have traditionally been close allies on many fronts, but a reignited tariff war risks pushing them apart. After failed 11th-hour talks, Ottawa's delegation has left Washington without a deal. US trade officials pin the blame on Canada, saying they offered the best treatment of any major exporter to the American market. The failed talks mean Washington's new 50% duties come into effect. They apply to Canadian exports worth nearly $20 billion, which is about 5% of everything the country sells to the US. The measures target a wide range of products, including alcohol, furniture, dairy, clothing and sporting goods. In the final hours before Saturday's deadline, President Donald Trump had maintained a deal was close.
3: We have to take care of our farmers. The farmers are very important to me. And the deal with Canada is moving along and we should be able to have a deal with Canada.
2: The trade duties come on top of those already in place on some of Canada's biggest sectors. Steel and aluminium are subject to 50% tariffs, while vehicles face 25%. In a statement, Canadian Prime Minister Mark Carney announced he had suspended negotiations because last-minute changes in the US proposed terms were unfair, uneconomic, and called into question the reliability of any deal. He also said Canada will match the US tariffs dollar for dollar to protect its workers and businesses. A war of words leading to tit-for-tat trade levies between North America's largest economies once again. Kayleigh Callahan, Al Jazeera.
0: Jairo Yunus is the Director of Policy at the Business Council of British Columbia. He says there are no winners in this trade war.
4: During last week, it seemed that we were going to have a deal. There was an agreement in principle. Now we don't know what happened really, but it is a disappointing outcome. Trade wars really leave businesses, consumers and workers on both sides of the border. Worse off, there are no winners during a trade war, but this doesn't change the homework. We need to continue to work to get these tariffs removed while at the same time work to strengthen our economy, making sure that Canada becomes one of the most attractive jurisdictions for business investment in the world. Canada does have the right to defend its interest, but retaliatory tariffs are attacks on Canadian consumers and Canadian businesses. It will increase the price of goods here in Canada, of business inputs as well. The question is whether this action will bring the Americans back into the bargaining table. If it does that, then there might be a case for it, but we have to be honest about it. Retaliatory tariffs will increase the prices for Canadians, but that doesn't mean that the homework has changed. Again, we have to continue to work to strengthen our economy because that is the only way to make sure that we have more leverage and more bargaining power when it comes to these very high-stakes negotiations.
0: Iranian state media says Tehran has been granting permission for a number of Iraqi oil tankers to transit the Strait of Hormuz. The media reporting comes after a visit by Iranian Speaker Mohammad Baqir Ghalibaf to Iraq this week. Iran says allowing the ships to travel through the waterway was one of Baghdad's main requests during the visit. President Donald Trump is doubling down on his threat to claim the Strait of Hormuz by marking the waterway as US territory in a social media post. He's also denying that his warning of new sanctions on Iran is a sign that Washington's military options are limited. On Wednesday, he warned of economic consequences against countries that provide any type of lifeline to Iran.
3: No, not at all. It just means that we're seeing what happens. They have no money. They have no Navy. They have no Air Force. They are not paying their soldiers. They're not paying their police. They have 350% inflation. So we're just going to sort of see what happens. And we have total control, as you know, of the border. We have total control. If you look at the blockade, we have total control of that entire region having to do with the Strait of Hormuz. And that means well into it, the land areas. So they would love to make a deal, but they're not ready to make the right deal, in my opinion, yeah.
0: Tohid Asadi is following developments from Tehran.
5: The diplomatic standoff between Tehran and Washington continues, as does the deadlock when it comes to the situation at the Strait of Hormuz. Starting from February, when the war started, Iran, a short while after, announced the closure of the strait. And then we've got the Islamabad Memorandum of Understanding, which was supposed to pave the way for a reopening of the strait. However, Iran later on announced that as the United States did not fulfill their commitments based on the Memorandum of Understanding, it closes the Strait of Hormuz once again. So far, we have been witnessing a sort of holding pattern when it comes to this geostrategically significant choke point. However, from time to time, Iranian authorities are giving some green lights to some of the ships and vessels and oil tankers to transit through this important waterway. Recently, we've got a report from Iran's state news agency, IRNA, saying that some of the Iraqi oil tankers have been given a chance to transit through the strait. However, the entirety of the situation at the Strait of Hormuz remains still vague, as the country has been involved in talks actually with the Omani side to find arrangements for the reopening of the strait. So far, no deal reached at the end of the day, regardless of the good progress that Tehran has been talking about. And obviously, we know that, speaking of the larger context, the United States is another determinant when it comes to the closure of the strait, as the Iranians are saying that as long as the naval blockade continues, the strait is going to remain closed. Tohid Asadi, Al Jazeera, Tehran.
0: To Ukraine now, where at least five people have been killed in Russian strikes on Saturday. Three people were killed in attacks in the eastern region of Zaporizhia. Another 19 were injured. The regional governor says Russia launched hundreds of drones and missiles, and Kyiv's mayor says at least one person was killed in an attack on the capital. Ukraine's president is promising retaliation after a Russian drone strike on a shopping mall that killed at least 16 people on Friday. Search teams in the southern city of Kryvyi Rih are looking for four people still missing. Audrey McAlpine reports from Kyiv.
6: This is the moment a drone crashed into a busy shopping mall in southern Ukraine. Moments later, a woman desperately searches for her daughter, Tina, who works in a spice shop inside the mall. She's been calling her, but can't get through. The attack began at 4:30 in the afternoon, when the mall is typically crowded. A second wave of drones followed just 30 minutes later, with rescue workers from nearby regions called in to help. Ukraine's president called the attack on his hometown both cynical and treacherous.
7: This is absolute Russian brutality. Just animals. We will definitely respond. It is important that we have everything necessary to protect lives. It is important that the world does not remain silent about all of this. There must be an end to this Russian war, and the world must help us achieve that.
6: In Zaporizhia, another drone attack. This time, a city bus is hit. The attacks come as civilian casualties in the war continue to mount, with July marking one of the deadliest months for civilians on both sides since the full-scale war began. And they are another example of how attacks far beyond the front lines are taking their toll on ordinary people. Audrey McAlpine, Al Jazeera, Kyiv.
0: In Russia, the governor of the southwestern Krasnodar region says a Ukrainian drone attack has killed two children. Strikes on Belgorod killed two other people, part of a wave of attacks across Russia. In the Samara region, fires broke out after strikes on an oil facility and a warehouse. Ukraine has recently stepped up its campaign targeting Russian energy sites. Moscow's defense ministry says its forces shot down more than 450 drones overnight. Israeli settler attacks against Palestinians in the occupied West Bank are intensifying. It coincides with the Israeli government's new push to expand illegal settlements there. Some of the attacks are taking place in Area B, which makes up 22% of the territory. Under the Oslo Accords, it's under the civilian administration of the Palestinian Authority, which is in charge of issuing building permits. But Israel retains full security control. Nida Ibrahim reports from the village of Qariyut, south of Nablus.
8: We are in Qariyut, a village south of Nablus. In 2018, more than 3,000 Palestinians lived here. Today, that number is 2,870. Instead of the natural population growth, it's declining. Let us tell you the story of Qariyut, a village encircled by at least seven illegal Israeli settlements and outposts. Qariyut is a target for settler attacks, and the Israeli military is giving settlers free rein. See this illegal Israeli settlement outpost? Settlers took over this structure after they displaced a Bedouin community a few weeks ago. Now, they're threatening the Musa family and their farm. Leave or else. It's not an empty threat. Israeli settlers killed two Palestinian brothers near their house in March, and the attackers still roam free. This is 65-year-old Mahmoud Amer. He says he'd like to invite us to his house, but he can't. He points out his home and explains how Israeli settlers surrounded it. He says they've been taking over more lands to connect the illegal settlement units with one another.
9: We have been isolated from the world. We're 35 residents and are the only ones allowed here. No social occasions, no relatives visiting us, including my own daughter.
8: The recent increase in settler violence is happening in Area B of the occupied West Bank. This area falls under partial Palestinian control, and landowners have permits to build here. But this offers little protection to Palestinians. Driving through Qariyut and the neighboring village of Jalud, we see at least 11 homes occupied by Israeli settlers or soldiers. It's evident how life is becoming more difficult and dangerous for Palestinians. This field you see here is considered Area B. It has olive trees, Palestinian olive trees, yet the Israeli army prevents Palestinians from using it. And just months ago, Israeli forces uprooted these trees. Some dated back centuries. People who have homes are living in constant fear. See how they're barricading themselves in for protection? Dozens of families have been forced to leave their village. Some outside the occupied West Bank altogether. People say the land is the target, it's the goal. And it doesn't matter if it's classified as Area A, B, or C. They say Israeli authorities are working with the settlers, creating a coercive environment so Palestinians will eventually leave. Nida Ibrahim, Al Jazeera, Occupied West Bank, Palestine.
0: Michael Breyer is an architect and head of research at BIMCOM, an Israeli NGO that works to promote equitable planning rights for disadvantaged communities. She says Israel's plan to expand illegal settlements will severely harm Palestinian communities.
10: The petitions were filed with residents of E1, Palestinian residents. There are about 3,000 residents living in that area. And what we expect to happen is that they will all be forcibly expelled from the area, making it a completely a Jewish-only a territory. Now, we have to understand that while the plans are about 2,000 dunams or something like that, the area of E1 where they're planning to build the separation barrier around it is much, much larger. And that's why we're saying it will cut the West Bank in half. It will basically leave Palestinians with very little access between the northern part of the West Bank and the southern one. There's only one road being planned, a very small road, bypass road. And it will, of course, expand further the settlement project, linking Maale Edomim with Jerusalem, with East Jerusalem, the settlements there. So it has, you know, impact on a local level, on a regional level, and on the national level, which we all think are very harmful.
0: Schools in Thailand are putting new regulations in place to try and prevent mass shootings. It comes after 9 people were killed in an attack at a Catholic school. The government has now banned all new gun licenses, but many fear it'll have little impact in a country with an estimated 4 million illegal weapons. Tony Cheng reports from Bangkok.
11: A masked gunman enters a school in northern Bangkok, carrying an automatic weapon. Children run screaming down the stairs, trying to escape. It's an active shooter drill designed to simulate the chaos and panic of an attack, giving staff and children guidance on how to respond.
12: Every school is responding because this is a new age threat that can happen anywhere. Every school is on alert, adjusting their plans and preparing so students can respond to incidents and threats of all forms.
11: A spate of recent mass shootings has highlighted that Thailand has a problem with guns. 2,000 to 3,000 people are killed in shootings every year, and mass killings in shopping malls, schools, and even a nursery have made many people feel unsafe. The government suspended gun carrying permits and sales, but many say that's not enough.
13: The Prime Minister is trying to fix this in the wrong way by banning gun sales. It creates more problems in the future, because if you forbid people from trading guns, eventually they'll just sell them illegally.
11: Thais love their weapons. Roughly 6 million are legally owned, but another 4 million are circulating on the black market.
14: Thailand already has very strict gun laws, but the question is about enforcement and the number of illegal weapons that are already in circulation.
11: And those are easy to find. Todd is an illegal trader who's asked us to hide his identity. He shows me an online market where you can buy everything from a single-shot pistol to a fully automatic rifle. In his inventory, a Beretta shotgun and a Glock pistol, both available for just over $2,000. No license required.
15: I got into the trade because I had a passion for guns, but the law made it difficult to obtain a properly registered weapon, so I started using illegal ones, which had expired registration.
11: In the aftermath of the shooting 2 weeks ago, there's been much soul searching in Thailand. Banning weapon sales may sound like a quick fix, but that does nothing to stop the guns already in circulation. Tony Cheng, Al Jazeera, Bangkok.
0: Democratic Republic of Congo is preparing to trial an Ebola vaccine as it steps up efforts to contain the country's worst outbreak. Health authorities have received more than 16,000 doses of the Ervebo vaccine, which was developed for a previous strain. It will be tested against the Bundibugyo variant that's driving the current outbreak. There's no approved vaccine for it. DRC has reported more than 5,000 Ebola cases, with nearly half of those infected dying from the disease.
16: In our planning, we decided with the advice of scientists to use the Ervebo vaccine, the vaccine that we all know, which has already been used several times, and particularly on a large scale during the 2018 to 2020 outbreak. After listening to all the scientists, we decided to use this vaccine knowing that there will be two phases, a research phase and a compassionate use phase. The research phase involves 20,000 doses, and the compassionate use phase involves 50,000 doses.
0: War, displacement, disease, and a hunger crisis have already put Sudan under immense pressure. Now El Nino is making conditions even worse. The natural phenomenon happens every few years, driving up temperatures and disrupting weather patterns worldwide. And Sudanese farmers are struggling to irrigate their crops as water levels in the Nile have now dropped significantly. Many have been forced to abandon their land. The UN says El Nino is contributing to below-average rainfall and prolonged dry spells. Meanwhile, the UK's National Weather Service is warning of the strongest El Nino in living memory. It's already been linked to a drought in the Panama Canal and flooding in Chile. Rory Challens reports.
17: Wildfires in Indonesia's central Borneo. Floods and mudslides in Chile. Water levels in the Panama Canal so low that fewer ships are being allowed through. These are all recent events in which a weather phenomenon called El Niño is likely playing a part. And it's probably just the beginning. This El Niño is shaping up to be a big one.
18: I have never seen a forecast that looks like this. The strength of the El Niño in our forecasts is already at very high levels, even at this early stage. It peaks in November, December, and by that stage, it looks very much like it's going to be a record event, the biggest in recent history, the biggest in living memory, and perhaps even the biggest for over a century.
17: Every 2 to 7 years, something happens in the tropical Pacific. Trade winds, which usually blow east to west, stall, or sometimes reverse. That means the warm water that typically accumulates in the western Pacific spreads eastwards. Rainfall patterns across the Pacific are disrupted, with knock-on effects worldwide for a year or more. Like failing monsoons in South Asia to drought in Australia and winter storms in the UK and Ireland. Global temperatures spike too. Combined with the effects of climate change, 2027 is predicted to be the hottest on record. Average sea surface temperatures are expected to be 3 degrees Celsius warmer than normal in some regions.
18: We've not had an El Niño like this on top of the level of global warming that we now have. That means that if we look at places that normally suffer drought and high temperatures during El Niño, that this time, those impacts are on top of elevated warming that lying underneath that. And so that's what's going to take it to unprecedented levels.
17: An advanced glimpse, perhaps, of the heat the world can expect in the years to come. Rory Challens, Al Jazeera.
0: Heat stress is rising across the world as human-induced climate change is sending temperatures soaring. Japan is adapting to a new reality of dangerous summer heat, with temperatures increasingly reaching levels once considered severe. From farms to the office, people are having to find new ways to cope, as Kara Legg reports.
19: Deep in the darkness, under the greenhouse lights, workers pick flowers. Guided by the glow of lights, away from the harsh summer sun, and that is precisely the point. This farm switched to night harvesting after one of the workers suffered heat stroke.
20: もっと高温になると思うので、あの

0: We've gradually become nocturnal. It's about protecting our bodies and ultimately our lives.
1: But it is not only the farm workers adapting. These chickens have had to change their ways too. 6 years ago, more than 500 chickens here died during a spell of extreme heat, something this farmer doesn't want repeated.
2: Around here, there are many days when the maximum temperature goes over 35 degrees Celsius. Chickens don't tend to eat when it's hot, and it's very hard to make them eat. So what we're doing is we wake the chickens up when it's cooler during the night and get them eating then.
1: Japan's summers are getting hotter. This year, temperatures have repeatedly climbed above 40 degrees Celsius, conditions authorities now classify as kokushubi, or cruelly hot day. The country reported its hottest year on record in 2025. In July, Japan had five consecutive days of temperatures above 40 degrees Celsius, marking its longest streak on record. And in a single week last month, more than 10,800 people were taken to hospital for heat stroke, double the number for the same period in 2025. For workers in Japan's cities, adapting to the heat means finding new ways to cool down. At this warehouse in Osaka, that means stepping inside what is effectively a human refrigerator.
3: It feels really good. I only went in for about 2 minutes, but even that was enough for all my sweat to dry up.
1: Japan's government has also encouraged a more relaxed approach to office dress. Its long-running Cool Biz campaign is designed to reduce the need for air conditioning by allowing workers to switch jackets and ties for shorts and t-shirts. But outdoors, there's a limit to what workers can do to adapt to the heat. At this farm, they try to start early in the morning before the sun becomes unbearable. But the ever-rising temperatures are making it harder for them to beat the heat. Kara Legg, Al Jazeera.
4: Peru's president is in the south of the country, inspecting the aftermath of landslides that were triggered by recent heavy rains. Keiko Fujimori has met with hundreds of people stranded in the Arequipa region. Authorities say an airlift has been established. Dozens of vehicles remain trapped on the South Pan American Highway, a vital coastal transport corridor. The Atlantic hurricane season is approaching its most dangerous point, and in Florida, the most hurricane-prone US state, some residents are being offered a new way out. For about $100 a month, one company is promising emergency charter flights to subscribers if a hurricane makes landfall. It's a potential lifesaver for those who can afford it. Phil Lavelle reports from St. Petersburg on the Gulf Coast.
5: From screens to songs to snacks, modern America's got a subscription for everything. But surviving storms? That's a new one. Literally, getting out when the hurricanes are coming in. Now yours for a recurring fee, of course.
6: Priority EVAC members have a different plan. They're first out.
5: One company is offering a guaranteed seat on an emergency charter flight out of Florida if a hurricane is coming. Limited to two hurricanes every season, $1,250 a year. Private air evacuation, once an elite luxury, now being pitched to anyone who can afford it. Hurricane season runs from the start of June all the way through to the end of November. But it is around about this point, these months, kind of halfway through, that life here in Florida can get really hairy, because this is when the big storms tend to arrive. That calm water going from this to this.
7: It was terrifying. It was very terrifying.
5: As John and Brittany know all too well.
8: You can see the water line on the side of the house.
5: Their home in St. Petersburg on the Gulf Coast was destroyed in 2024. Two hurricanes in 2 weeks. First, Helene, which brought catastrophic flooding. They tried to ride that one out.
9: We have six pets. We have two kids. I mean, evacuating is a challenge for us. It's hard to find places to go.
5: Then when Milton formed days later, they knew it was time to go.
10: I said, I got to get out of here, and I got to get out of here now. And so I went to the new Airbnb and grabbed the four cats, and I headed north. And I didn't know where I was going to go.
5: The issue is that when evacuations are suggested or ordered, for so many people, it just becomes impossible to get out. For example, trying to find a rental car when everybody else is doing exactly the same thing, or trying to locate petrol, gasoline, because petrol stations are busy, people are filling up their vehicles, they're filling their generators up. On top of that, flights tend to be completely

0: completely booked up or costs are through the roof. And then there is the issue of pets. There are so many factors here. In fact, more than half of Floridians say they have no evacuation plan, and 43% have less than $1,000 to cover emergency expenses, which then raises questions about a two-tier disaster system, which we've heard before. There was outrage in Los Angeles last year when wealthy residents employed private firefighters during the devastating wildfires. The super rich have long had emergency bunkers, places to survive in the event of nuclear war. On the plus side, it's calm. For now, hurricane predictions are down this year. No major storms yet, but that can change. Life can change in a matter of days. So for now, all eyes on the skies and maybe more taking to them if they can afford it. Phil Lavelle, Al Jazeera, St. Petersburg, Florida.
1: Still ahead on Al Jazeera, This Is America looks at Donald Trump's new position on North Korea.
2: Snatched from the streets. Dozens have disappeared as the armed forces have waged Ecuador's war on drug cartels.
3: They have the backing of the president. They know they can act with impunity.
2: Fault Lines investigates the devastating impact of the crackdown.
4: The government's been doubling down on its hardline strategy. They've sent 10,000 more troops onto the streets.
2: And meets the families living with the consequences. Ecuador's disappeared. On Al Jazeera.
5: In the Oval Office, I asked President Trump about the sale of the F-35s to the Saudis.
6: Are these the same ones that are being used by the Israeli military?
5: President Trump used tariffs as a weapon. Supporters say it was worth it. It forced allies as well as rivals to take the United States more seriously. But critics argue President Trump's pay-to-play system puts a price tag on that promise.

0: You're watching Al Jazeera. Here's a reminder of our top stories this hour. Canadian Prime Minister Mark Carney has suspended trade talks with the US after negotiations collapsed late Friday. New 50% levies on some Canadian goods are now coming into effect, and Carney says he will match those tariffs. Iranian state media says Tehran has been allowing a number of Iraqi oil tankers to transit the Strait of Hormuz. That's days after a visit by Iranian Speaker Mohammad Baqir Ghalibaf to Iraq. And at least five people have been killed in Russian strikes across Ukraine. Three people died in attacks in the eastern region of Zaporizhia, and another person was killed in Kyiv and one in Sumy. Time to hand over now to the team in Washington, D.C. for This is America.
1: This is America, and this is the Korean War Veterans Memorial here in Washington, D.C., which stands as testament to a more than 70-year-old self-defense pact between Seoul and Washington. In recent days, though, Donald Trump has asked the Pentagon to scale back major military exercises with South Korea as he once again turns his attention to the North and its leader, Kim Jong-un. As he struggles with the war in Iran, is the president now looking for a more manageable win elsewhere? In a few minutes, we'll be looking at what history can tell us about the near future. First, though, let's go to our Washington, D.C. studio and Alex Marquardt.
2: Thank you, Richard. Donald Trump appears to be rethinking how he handles the countries that he's had the toughest time with. The Iranian leadership, for its part, has not caved, even after months of American strikes. And now he's trying a different approach with North Korea. Trump has long talked up his relationship with their leader, Kim Jong-un, and appears to be considering giving up on the idea of North Korea ever fully disarming. This is all raising some bigger questions, whether he's moving away from force and trying to make deals instead. Richard Gaisford looks at how we got here.
3: When North Korea invaded its southern neighbor in 1950, the world responded, with the U.S. sending the largest contingent of troops to defend the country.
4: At Busan, the U.N. forces had to stand firm or be pushed off the Korean Peninsula.
3: 3 years later, an armistice was agreed, but no formal peace treaty was ever signed. That means North and South Korea are officially still at war.
5: The presence of American soldiers helps

0: had ever managed to do before, to bring North Korea on side and deliver a permanent peace.
1: Trump first met Kim Jong-un in Singapore, and it was the first time a US president had ever sat down with a North Korean leader for talks. 8 months later, they headed to Vietnam to hammer out a deal in Hanoi. The talks broke down. That summer, Donald Trump said Kim Jong-un had written to him, expressing displeasure at joint South Korean and US military exercises, which the president had already scaled back. Days later, Trump traveled to Korea's demilitarized zone and became the first sitting US president to step onto North Korean territory. It was an historic and hastily arranged meeting that failed to deliver a deal.
0: Since then, there's been no meetings, no breakthroughs, and little discussion of special relationships, with an increase in North Korean propaganda and cyber attacks. But the president is now once again calling for substantial reductions in US and South Korean military exercises because he wants to talk with Kim Jong-un.
2: Are you exchanging written letters with Kim Jong-un?
3: Can't tell you that. But I get along with him. And you know what? The fact that I get along with him, that's a good thing, not a bad thing. He has 57 very powerful nuclear weapons.
1: More than 70 years since American forces stopped fighting in Korea and the armistice was signed, it would seem unlikely that Donald Trump could suddenly pull off a peace deal that had previously eluded him.
0: The talks would certainly shift the focus from his troubles in the Middle East that continue to suck in US resources. The George Washington recently left Vietnam and is now operating in the Arabian Sea. That means there'll be no US carrier strike group in the Indo-Pacific region, which dramatically reduces naval cover for South Korea and surrounding countries, potentially for more than a year. Richard Gaisford, Al Jazeera, Washington.
4: And here to discuss President Trump's new North Korea approach is Jenny Towne. She is the director of the Stimson Korea Program in 38 North, which provides analysis on North Korea. And Mark Fitzpatrick, who is a former acting deputy assistant secretary of state on nonproliferation. Mark and Jenny, thank you so much for being with us. This is a really interesting new chapter in the conversation between the U.S. and North Korea. It's relatively one-sided right now. But Mark, what do you think is prompting this new outreach from Trump? Is it the optics and the headlines that come out of a big meeting, or does the U.S. side actually think that they can accomplish something now?
5: Well, I think it comes down to really what does President Trump want to do. And I've been surprised, Alex, that he hasn't tried to do this before, because he likes Kim Jong-un. He likes...
4: Before
5: in the second term. But why now? Well, I think it's because he's run out of other possible foreign policy wins. The Iran war is a disaster for him. And he's bored with it. He doesn't know what to do there. And he looks to North Korea and thinks, oh, here's my old buddy. Maybe we can make music together again.
4: But substantively, is there any indication from Pyongyang that would give Washington the sense that they could move the ball forward in some areas?
5: No, I don't think there's any indication at all. North Korea has been reluctant to engage with the United States. They've got friendships with Russia, stronger with China now than they've had for a while. So they don't need the United States anymore. This is a one-sided approach by Trump.
4: We saw this sudden scaling down, Jenny, of joint U.S.-South Korean military exercises. That's a slight towards Seoul. But what does it tell us about what the Trump administration may be willing to concede to the North Koreans?
6: Well, I think we're seeing a revert to the playbook from 2018. And of course, back then, when we were starting negotiations, you had Trump announced in the press conference after the Singapore summit that we were going to end all war games, is what he called it at that point in time, because they're so expensive. And at that time, in the relationship, it was seen as a big concession to the North Koreans. The North Koreans were very happy with it. And I think he thinks that this is another way to get their attention and that, kind of start over and show goodwill. But the way that it happened, of course, the fact that it was so haphazard, so last minute, too last minute for it to actually be canceled or actually, substantively scaled back in any kind of rational way, it comes across as insincere. And you saw in the Kim Yo-jong statement afterwards where, the complaint was, nice try, but it doesn't actually indicate any kind of policy change. And that's really what they're looking at now and looking for as they're trying to assess whether there's a reason

0: to come back to the table.
1: Do you think Trump would ever go so far as to remove American troops from South Korea, which, of course, the North Koreans would love to see?
0: I don't think we're in that territory, even if he has talked about it in the past. And I don't think the administration, I think the administration would push back on that quite heavily, especially outside of a, you know, an actual negotiation framework. It's interesting, though, you have seen the South Korean president also now call for the relevant parties to get together to actually talk about ending the Korean War, building an actual peace agreement to replace the armistice. And so I think there's a lot more, there's a lot of things that are negotiable right now. And, you know, it wouldn't necessarily be the full removal of troops, but the number of troops may come up in conversation. The types of exercises may come up. All of these things are negotiable. But the way he did it, he could have talked to Lee Jae-myung, who would have been open to these ideas. But to openly undermine the South Koreans the way that he did was just a really bad move.
1: How do you think Pyongyang, Mark, is interpreting Washington's eagerness? Because President Trump said that he would like to meet with Kim Jong-un. He'd like to do it before the end of the year. So he kind of boxed himself in. So does that give Pyongyang more leverage?
2: I think it gives Pyongyang leverage both on the timing and on the substance. Trump is obviously the one eager to resume this friendship. Kim Jong-un is ready to sit back and see what else have you got. You know, okay, you did this one thing. It doesn't mean that much to us. Give us something that really means something. And so they're in a strong negotiating position here, especially since Trump said by the end of the year.
1: And is that message of what else you got reinforced, Jenny, by the ballistic missile test that we saw? I think it was just the day after it was announced that those exercises were being scaled down?
0: It all fits together, right? The Kim Yo-jong statement, I think, is the most definitive we've seen lately in terms of, you know, the North Koreans really looking for policy changes that lower the hostile, you know, the take away the hostile elements of U.S. policy towards North Korea. In the past, they've talked about wanting acceptance of their nuclear status. And I think, you know, even the idea of the salvo of short-range ballistic missile launches that they did post exercises or post this announcement, you know, those were obviously planned in advance. Mm-hmm. The North Koreans had indicated in advance the week before that, you know, they saw these exercises as being, you know, of greater scale than what they've seen in the past. And so it needed a greater demonstration. And so obviously this gesture that Trump didn't change that calculus.
1: So this was, to remind our viewers, this was 10 ballistic missiles that were fired off the coast of North Korea, of course, into the sea. You've mentioned Kim Yo-jong twice now. That is Kim Jong-un's sister. And she put out a statement after the announcement about the military exercises. This is the highest level statement that we've seen from the North Korean government. I want to put up on the screen here. She says that the provocative, aggressive nature of the drills won't change, even though their duration and size were reduced. So, Mark, do you think Trump got anything while he hurt ties with one of America's closest allies in the region?
2: No, I don't think he got anything at all yet. He thinks he will get something. And maybe the positive words that Kim Jong-jo said about him, maybe he regards that as positive, an affirmation of a friendship. And for him, those personal relationships are very important. It means nothing in terms of U.S.-North Korea relations. So, yeah, I think he gave up something for nothing. And this insult, this disrespect to South Korea of doing something without, arranging it with them beforehand, I think is very damaging long term.
1: What does it do to U.S. credibility more broadly when allies and adversaries alike see what the U.S. just did to Seoul?
0: Well, I think at this point, it's just one more data point of how the U.S. policy, especially towards allies, and the U.S. credibility towards our allies is really eroding. It is one of these instances now where, you know, the policy is at the whim of the president. It could change at any minute. And in terms of, you know, assurances to our allies, that's not an reassuring sign. And you already see the creep on the European side of the equation that's moving towards greater strategic autonomy. In Asia, I think there was still hope that, you know, the U.S., there's fewer options for them. They see themselves as more dependent on the U.S. and hoping that the policy would somehow revert back to what it was pre the second term of Trump. But I think this really signals that our allies really need to be thinking about their own strategic future and, you know, have much more limited expectations of what the U.S. is going to do.
1: And that's exactly what we're seeing in

0: NATO and what the European allies are thinking of. So let's discuss what could be on the table. It's clear that Trump wants talks, but what could a potential deal between Washington and Pyongyang actually look like? Or Eva McCann looks at the options.
1: North Korea already has the bomb, and that changes what President Donald Trump can get from Kim Jong-un. Now, historically, the U.S. has demanded that North Korea give up its entire nuclear arsenal. But outside estimates have the East Asian country at about 50 assembled warheads, with enough material to make as many as 40 more.
2: It looks like there are three possible deals. Option one, denuclearization. Kim gives up the weapons. That's the biggest prize, but probably the hardest sell. Option two, a nuclear freeze. Kim keeps what he has, but stops producing more bomb-making material. Option three, arms control. Washington accepts the weapons exist, but negotiates limits on warheads, missiles, testing, and production. The last approach may be gaining ground. The president of South Korea says Trump is open to considering a phased strategy. Freeze first, denuclearization later. And now, Trump is reducing U.S.-South Korea military exercises while looking to revive diplomacy with Kim. Eva McCann, Al Jazeera, Washington.
0: So we saw this dismissal of this overture by Washington in terms of the exercises from Kim Yo-jong, but it wasn't all negative. She also said that her brother, Kim Jong-un, and Trump still have excellent relations. Mark, to you, does that signal an opening, a willingness to talk?
3: Oh, I think there's a signal there, certainly. I mean, the positivity of it. You know, we've seen so much negative verbiage come from North Korea over the years. To see them be respectful to the U.S. president, I'm sure that was meant to tell Trump, yes, there's a possibility here, but give us more.
0: It is striking to me as we discuss this that it's all about signals and it's so little about the actual concrete elements that Eva was just laying out there, which tells me we're obviously pretty far away from any kind of any deal here.
4: I would look at it more as like the door to diplomacy is unlocked. Mm-hmm. Doesn't necessarily mean it's open. And again, the North Koreans have laid out their preconditions of what they want to see. And if you look at the way they talk about U.S. policy, it's very negative. And the way that they portray the U.S. role in the region is very negative. So, you know, they have refrained from saying, you know, specific things about Trump himself and denigrating things about Trump himself, which does leave the door unlocked. But the threshold is very high as to how do we actually create a scenario where the North Koreans find resuming talks with the U.S. even compelling.
0: Unlocked, but Kim Jong-un is not rushing through that door in the same way that Donald Trump is. Is it because he still feels relatively burned from the last time they met in Hanoi in 2019?
4: Well, you know, I don't think the North Koreans really believe they're going to get much from any kind of negotiation with the United States. I don't think they're willing to actually make concessions the way they were before, especially when they do have relations with, you know, Russia and China that don't require them to make those sacrifices. So, you know, they have options now, and they're in a much stronger position than they were before. So there's very little incentive for them to concede to those preconditions just to get in a room with Trump.
0: Expand on that, Mark, if you will. How much more leverage does North Korea have now, 7 years later?
3: Well, they know something about what Trump was willing to give up then. So they've already pocketed that he was willing to remove UN sanctions, but not U.S. sanctions. And they probably think that he would be willing to make a deal with U.S. Sanctions as well. They know that Trump has had in his mind the idea that South Korea, U.S. relations are one-sided, that South Korea gets everything, doesn't pay for it. And they might think that he would be willing to reduce troops or maybe possibly even remove the U.S. Security alliance. So I think they do have more leverage now.
0: North Korea, of course, is such a different case than Iran. When it comes to Iran, what we heard from the Trump administration is we need to stop their nuclear program, make sure they never build a nuke. That horse is bolted when it comes to North Korea. And I want to show our viewers what we're talking about in terms of nuclear arsenal, because in North Korea, and this is according to the United States, The North Koreans have some 57 nuclear weapons. The South Koreans say that that's actually significantly higher. China has some 620. The U.S. has 3,700. Russia, for its part, has 4,400. Jenny, it's also striking how far apart Washington and Pyongyang seem to be just on this fundamental question of whether North Korea should have nuclear weapons. You noted a moment ago that Kim Jong-un wants to be leading a respected nuclear nation. But what we've heard from Trump very recently speaks more to the U.S. desire that they don't have any nuclear weapons at all, which seems like a very far-fetched possibility.
4: There's a huge gap in expectation of what new negotiations would look like. And I think there is a bit of, you know, Trump sees unfinished business from the first term. He had clearer goals in the first term. But North Korea has moved on. They don't need the U.S. the way they don't have the urgency to make concessions with the U.S. in order to get that relationship again. But in the meantime, you know, the idea that they've said, like, hey, you know, we do want respect for our nuclear status from the U.S., acceptance of the nuclear status, they're not willing to talk about denuclearization. And so for Trump to continue to talk about, you know, they shouldn't have done it, they wouldn't have done it if I had been president, it's like, well, he was president. and they were continuing to grow their program. But it still portrays it in a negative light. So if you're the North Koreans, there's no reason to meet yet. Because that is still at the heart of the conversation.
0: Do you agree, Mark, that it's just a non-starter when it comes to eliminating the arsenal?
3: Eliminating the arsenal is absolutely a non-starter.
0: Reducing?
3: Reducing maybe is a non-starter as well. Capping, I think, is within the realm of possibility. Getting an official moratorium on nuclear testing, a moratorium on ICBM, intercontinental ballistic missile testing. I think those are both within the realm of the possibility. But North Korea has made it absolutely clear. They are a nuclear-armed state. It's in their constitution. They're not going to go back on that. They think it's vital to the preservation of the regime and the nation.
0: So it's...
4: If I could just add to that, though, you know, those things were kind of low-hanging fruit back in 2018 when Trump started negotiations.
0: The slowing of the program, the freezing of,
4: and the moratorium on testing, these were low-hanging fruit back then. The problem is, in the meantime, North Korea have now enshrined these things into their constitution, as well as the right to continue doing them. So if North Korea is still willing to even consider talking about and negotiating on those points, the price of everything is so much higher now.
0: Do you think that the Trump administration has accepted that? That, you know, that they'll still talk about denuclearizing, but they know that they're going to have to settle for somewhere in the middle, capping, freezing, et cetera?
4: I think there's a recognition of that. And even if you look at 2018, it wasn't it wasn't actually the Libya approach. They were willing to phase that out. It is a process because North Korea's arsenals are so extensive and their infrastructure is so extensive. The bigger question is, again, on the North Korean side, what is their incentive to make those kinds of concessions anymore?
0: And Mark, you've said that the arms control community has essentially accepted that. Do you think the administration
3: has? Well, so just let me clarify, when I say the arms control community, the kind of people that Jenny and I talk to a lot have moved toward the idea that denuclearization, you know, is a future goal. Recently, Victor Cha, one of the doyens of the North Korea expertise in the capital, has said that. But not the bureaucracy itself. Those in the Pentagon, they still are pretty firm on. You know, we have to demand denuclearization, and in the State Department. And one reason is because Japan demands it. Now, South Korea, having changed its policy, does provide some basis to think that, well, maybe this is the direction we're moving in.
0: What do you think, Jenny, the Iran war has taught the North Koreans? How have they adjusted their position as a result of what we've seen in the past 6 months?
4: I think they feel justified in the decisions that they've made and the sacrifices they've made to get to where they are. Because I think they see themselves as a very different situation than Iran. Iran does not have nuclear weapons yet, even if they have latency and even if they're on the road in that direction, and that has left them vulnerable. What North Korea has not only do they feel like they have the deterrent capability to keep them safe, but they also have now seen the prestige that comes with it. You know, they don't see themselves as a poor, vulnerable country. They see themselves as shaping, helping, now working with the big powers to reshape the international order. And this is the way that Kim Jong-un talks about himself and talks about his role.

0: North Korea's role in the world these days.
1: Why does Pyongyang feel like they have more room to maneuver, more comfort because of these ties, as you both mentioned, closer ties to China and Russia? Is it that the U.S. sanctions and punishment just aren't biting as much?
2: That's absolutely a big factor. Their economy has been growing, according to South Korea. North Korea doesn't provide statistics itself. And the aid that they've been getting from Russia in exchange for the missiles, the drones,
1: the troops.
2: We don't know exactly the scope of it, but it's a lot of economic and technical assistance from Russia. And then another thing is that North Korea has demonstrated that it is able to impose the strictest sanctions on itself, which it did during the COVID years, of stopping all border exchange. They really, they had no interactions with the outside world for 2 years, and they survived. So having survived that, they know they can survive just about any sanctions.
1: How much of this outreach from Washington is about trying to peel Kim Jong-un away from Moscow, away from Putin?
0: It's hard to say. Certainly, I think that is, in terms of the bureaucracy, I think that is one of the goals.
1: When you say bureaucracy, you mean outside of the White House,
0: the
1: experts in the different departments.
0: Right. And so, I think if you're looking at the defense establishment and the State Department, I think that's absolutely one of the goals that they would like to see, and they're trying to figure out ways to do. But when it comes to Trump himself, I'm not sure that that's necessarily where he's thinking. And I do think he really values the relationship with Kim Jong-un. And I think he really does think he can do something others couldn't do before him, right? So it's more the challenge of it, it's more the spectacle of it, where he thinks he can be the one to crack the code.
1: And of course, Russia has gotten quite a bit out of its support from the North Koreans. That establishment, Mark, Pentagon, State Department, intelligence agencies, how do you think they're reacting to what Seoul has been put through in the past few weeks?
2: Oh, I think they're feeling great sympathy with Seoul. I mean, over the years, how many times have we heard U.S. officials, military officials, State Department, they go to Seoul and they talk about the steadfastness of the relationship, the undying commitment of the U.S. Alliance. And to have Trump treat it so cavalierly, I think they're really in a quandary about that. And they were happy, I think, that Seoul did go along with cutting back the exercise. And they're probably, looking to think that maybe something can come out of it. To go back to what Jenny said at the beginning, this unlocks the door, and maybe, just maybe, it can provide a path to some diplomacy that could be mutually beneficial. I don't think they're too optimistic about what the end result would be, but now maybe finally they can see diplomacy in play.
1: We only have about 15 seconds left, Jenny, but what have we seen in terms of reaction from Seoul? Because they can't afford to sever ties, of course.
0: Sure. I think it's been very divisive. So there's parts that are very feel very embarrassed and angst-ridden because of the decision. And there are others who see it as an opportunity now because they have been trying to encourage the U.S. and North Korea to restart diplomacy to lower tensions on the Korean Peninsula.
1: Well, it'll be fascinating to see what happens in the coming months with President Trump trying to get this meeting, which at the very least would be incredible to watch. Mark Fitzpatrick, Jenny Town, thank you both very much for your insights. Appreciate it.
2: Thank you, Alex.
1: And that's all from myself and the team here in Washington. I want to hand it back to Richard Gaisford and Al Jazeera's global headquarters in Doha.
3: Well, that's it for this edition of This Is America. We'll be back on Monday at 18:30 GMT. That's 2:30 p.m. Eastern Time here in the United States. You can, of course, watch any of our programs at any time on YouTube. For now, though, from the Korean War Veterans Memorial in Washington, it's goodbye.
4: Hard-hitting interviews.
3: I mean, is it easy on the campaign trail to promise, but the reality is that much harder to deliver?
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4: Facing realities.
6: Where do the negotiations currently stand?
7: We do not accept a ceasefire. We are seeking an end to the war.
4: Thought-provoking answers.
8: What is it that you think that the Trump administration really wants?
9: It has to be asked to the U.S. government what they want.
4: Hear their story on Talk to Al Jazeera. The latest news.
9: Aid has reached some of the communities in need, but not all of them. Residents here say they're lacking food, medicine, and clean water.
4: With detailed coverage.
10: What we're looking at here is about 3,000 hectares of natural forestry that's been turned into a smouldering wasteland.
4: From the heart of the story.
11: Another day of heavy downpours here in the Philippine capital, Manila. Roads, both big and small, are submerged.
12: I have the right to boycott anyone I want to, and the state has no business getting involved in that.
4: A three-part series explores the implications of U.S. anti-boycott laws for freedom of speech and First Amendment rights.
13: How many words would I have to change in this legislation to use it to quash free speech of anyone who supports Black Lives Matter or is involved in protesting for environmental reasons? And it's like 10 words.
4: Part 3, The Template, on Al Jazeera.
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0: Hello, I'm Adrian Finnegan. This is Al Jazeera, live from Doha. The top stories this hour. Displacement, war and drought. We're live in Sudan's El Obeid, where the country's humanitarian crisis is laid bare. The UN says that Ebola is spreading exponentially in the Democratic Republic of Congo. Authorities now say they're importing a vaccine that they're not certain will be effective. Iran says that it's allowing some Iraqi oil tankers through the Strait of Hormuz as Baghdad's economy struggles to cope.
1: For nearly five decades, Syria has been on the U.S.'s state sponsor of terror list, cutting off an entire nation from global finance, trade, and international diplomacy.
0: And Syria eyes the prospect of a bright new economic future, with Washington set to lift its terror designation. And U.S.-Canada trade talks collapse. Washington imposes 50% tariffs. Ottawa pledges to retaliate. Aid organizations in Sudan say that women and children now make up 85% of the thousands of people displaced by paramilitary attacks in North Kordofan state. Many are seeking refuge in the capital, El Obeid. More than 5,000 families have arrived in the city in just a week. Overcrowded displacement camps are hosting more than 100,000 people. The paramilitary Rapid Support Forces have stepped up its attacks on towns and villages across Kordofan as it fights the army for control. And on top of the war, displacement and hunger crisis, El Nino is making conditions in Sudan even worse. The natural phenomenon happens every few years, driving up temperatures and disrupting weather patterns worldwide. Sudanese farmers are struggling to irrigate their crops because of falling water levels on the Nile. Many farmers have been forced to abandon their land. The UN says that more than 19 million people in Sudan are facing severe hunger. Al Jazeera's Al-Migdad Al-Ruhaid is live for us now from a displacement camp in El Obeid. Al-Migdad, hundreds of people are arriving every day where you are. What are they telling you about their difficult journeys?
2: That is right, Adrian. I'm here in this overcrowded camp, a unified shelter center in El Obeid. You can see behind me the people that have arrived here. Every day they are coming here with, in a very difficult conditions, and those already vulnerable communities, they have been forcibly displaced from their homes and towns southwest of El Obeid after the Rabi Support Forces fighters attacked their villages and towns, and now they arrived here in a very bad condition. They've told us a very horrifying and a very traumatic journey. They came here in barefoot, in their cars and on their donkeys, and with their children and women. Most of them are children and women. 85% of this camp, this overcrowded camp, is are women and children. So they are told us a very horrifying story. They told us about how the RSF fighters looted their homes, beating them with sticks, and also took their looting their livestock and agricultural crops and everything. They came here waiting the limbo, waiting the uncertain, because it's a very bad situation here, and it's adding another pressure on the government here, the army, which has the full grip on the city of Al Obeid in North Kordofan state. I've just spoke to the Islamic Relief Organization, those who are working on those communities to bring them foods and to help them with food aids. They told us that they are in pressure. They are in struggling to organize all that waves from people arriving here every day in El Obeid. So there is uncertainty about them. There is an extremely difficult situation. They are in desperate need for any kind of assistance, Adrian.
0: At the same time, this drought, Al-Migdad, has the country well and truly in its grip. Just tell us more about the hunger crisis and if there's any sign of improvement in that.
2: That is right. It is very visible, the drought, the and also it's adding another layer of pressure here on the communities, on the people of North Kordofan. We've come along, in a long road, and we've seen that drought on the agricultural land, that the farmers are struggling to irrigate their crops and starting their agricultural products. We have seen until this moment there is no sign of rainfall. We have spoken to farmers here. They told us that they are struggling with their crops, and also that adding another pressure on the prices of food. And the organization that are working here told us that there is a clear signs of hunger crisis, acute hunger crisis. We've spoken to many coordinators of food program here, and also I've seen queues of people behind me when the food been distributed. There is a very hardship conditions for them, struggling in one meal or two meal for hundreds of thousands of families that arrived here. They found safety, but at the same time they found uncertainty about their lives, for their needs, for their basic necessities, and everything they could help us to ease the pressure on them, to ease the pressure on how they left their towns. The horrifying story that endured in the past days, especially in southwest of Al Ubayyid and the other states that secure the communities here in Al Ubayyid, and especially the area controlled by the army. They are in pressure. They are in a struggle to coordinate with all that waves from displacement crisis, the world's largest displacement crisis, actually.
0: Al Jazeera's Al-Migdad Al-Ruhaid reporting live from Al Ubayyid in Sudan. Many thanks indeed, Al-Migdad. Thousands of Ebola vaccine doses have arrived in the Democratic Republic of Congo as efforts to contain the country's worst ever outbreak ramp up. No vaccines available for the Bundibugyo strain causing the crisis, but the World Health Organization says the vaccine developed to treat a previous variant could offer some protection. More than 2,500 people have died in the outbreak, Kelvin Kamathi reports.
3: Pallets of Ebola vaccines unloaded in Kinshasa, destined for the front line of the outbreak in the DRC's northeast. These doses come from the global stockpile of Efabo vaccines developed for previous responses. But it hasn't been cleared for the Bundibugyo strain that's behind this outbreak. The WHO says early data suggests it might provide some protection, but more research is needed.
4: In our planning, we decided, with the advice of scientists, to use the Ebola vaccine, the vaccine that we all know, which has already been used several times, and particularly on a large scale during the 2018 to 2020 outbreak.
3: Health authorities are struggling to keep up with the spread of the virus.
5: The Ebola outbreak is growing exponentially. In the last 3 months, 2,500 people have died, and half of those in the last 20 days. The epidemic is spreading to an area that is bigger than France, and the outbreak is growing faster and wider than the Ebola response.
3: In Beni, near the epicenter, local groups are spreading awareness and trying to encourage the community to take the outbreak seriously.
6: On the ground, when response teams arrive to do their work, there are young people who attack them, so they are not able to do their job.

0: So this activity is organised to show these young people that the disease really exists, and we must all join our efforts so that this disease can be eradicated.
1: But other factors are also slowing the response effort. In this part of the DRC, violence between government forces and armed groups has been going on for years, complicating efforts to track the spread of the virus. Kevin Kimathi, Al Jazeera.
2: The campaign of Israeli settler violence continues to intensify across the occupied West Bank. An attack in a village near Hebron injured a Palestinian farmer. He lost a leg after being shot by an Israeli settler last year. Raids by settlers and Israeli forces have ramped up across the occupied West Bank in recent weeks. At least 89 Palestinians have been killed in the territory this year. Well, the tick-up in violence coincides with the Israeli government's new push to expand illegal settlements. Some attacks are taking place in Area B, which makes up 22% of the occupied West Bank. Under the Oslo Accords, it's under the civilian administration of the Palestinian Authority, which is in charge of issuing building permits. But Israel retains full security control. Nida Ibrahim reports.
3: We're in Qaryut, a village south of Nablus. In 2018, more than 3,000 Palestinians lived here. Today, that number is 2,870. Instead of the natural population growth, it's declining. Let us tell you the story of Qaryut, a village encircled by at least 7 illegal Israeli settlements and outposts. Qaryut is a target for settler attacks, and the Israeli military is giving settlers free rein. See this illegal Israeli settlement outpost? Settlers took over this structure after they displaced a Bedouin community a few weeks ago. Now, they're threatening the Musa family and their farm. Leave or else. It's not an empty threat. Israeli settlers killed 2 Palestinian brothers near their house in March, and the attackers still roam free. This is 65-year-old Mahmoud Amer. He says he'd like to invite us to his house, but he can't. He points out his home and explains how Israeli settlers surrounded it. He says they've been taking over more lands to connect the illegal settlement units with one another.
4: We have been isolated from the world. We're 35 residents and are the only ones allowed here. No social occasions, no relatives visiting us, including my own daughter.
3: The recent increase in settler violence is happening in Area B of the occupied West Bank. This area falls under partial Palestinian control, and landowners have permits to build here. But this offers little protection to Palestinians. Driving through Qaryut and the neighboring village of Jalud, we see at least 11 homes occupied by Israeli settlers or soldiers. It's evident how life is becoming more difficult and dangerous for Palestinians. This field you see here is considered Area B. It has olive trees, Palestinian olive trees, yet the Israeli army prevents Palestinians from using it. And just months ago, Israeli forces uprooted these trees. Some dated back centuries. People who have homes are living in constant fear. See how they're barricading themselves in for protection? Dozens of families have been forced to leave their village, some outside the occupied West Bank altogether. People say the land is the target, it's the goal. And it doesn't matter if it's classified as Area A, B, or C. They say Israeli authorities are working with the settlers, creating a coercive environment so Palestinians will eventually leave. Nida Ibrahim, Al Jazeera, Occupied West Bank, Palestine.
2: More than 100 former British and French diplomats have signed an open letter urging their countries to take action over Israel's attempts to, quote, erase Palestine. They write, "Our two nations believe that those responsible for war crimes and crimes against humanity must be held to account. Only then can our governments rebut the accusation of double standards. The Israeli government seeks to destroy any prospect of an independent Palestinian state, showing contempt for the law, and they suggest imposing penalties for law-breaking to safeguard the rule of law and show that there is an alternative to violence." Joining us now live from London, Nicholas Hopton, who's a former British ambassador to Iran, Qatar and Yemen, and non-resident fellow at the Atlantic Council. He's one of the diplomats that signed that letter. Good to have you with us. You and the other diplomats used this term ethnic cleansing. What's the evidence that convinced you that this is no longer simply occupation or settlement expansion, but something more systematic?
5: Well, I think the words are not our own. They are taken from the international legal bodies, the UN, those who have been observing from a neutral position and with expertise to see how this has played out over the period since the atrocities of the 7th of October 23, when Hamas committed terrible terrorist activities. But the Israeli response since then has clearly been disproportionate, and that is why international bodies have used those words, I think.
2: So why have you chosen to speak out now? They've been using those words for some time. What's changed in both the West Bank and Gaza that's made silence, in your view, no longer tenable?
5: Well, I don't think silence from former diplomats has been the case. I think many, including myself, have voiced disquiet at the way that the war has been prosecuted in Gaza, and that the Israeli government has not only permitted, but on occasions actually facilitated settler violence against Palestinians in the West Bank. So this is just a step which has been taken by British and French ambassadors, international officials, who have some experience and expertise of the region. And the reason why it's happening now is particularly because there is a move by the Israeli government to allow settlements to be created in the West Bank in a way that would almost realistically prevent a future Palestinian state being able to be created there.
2: Your letter calls for concrete measures, not just criticism. What should both Britain and France do first if they're serious about changing Israel's behaviour?
5: Well, the hope is that this call from former ambassadors and senior officials will encourage the two governments who have been most involved from Europe and the West in the region following the First World War and the collapse of the Ottoman Empire. The mandate gave Britain and France a role in that region, and that is one of the reasons these two countries remain very influential, I would say. Not the most influential, but they have influence, and it is important that the governments of UK and France stand up at this particular moment and make clear that they're not just going to allow these new settlements to be created in an illegal way without some kind of repercussion. And the call is really for British and French and other international companies who get involved in trading with these illegal settlements to be penalised in some way for that activity, rather than allowed just to press on with their business in a normal way.
2: If governments continue to condemn settlement expansion and settler violence but stop short of any meaningful consequences, are they effectively accepting permanent Israeli control over the occupied Palestinian territories?
5: No, I don't think that's necessarily the case, although we will watch carefully to see the response, not only the French and British governments, but the EU as well, and other Western governments, particularly the United States, of course, which has the most influence over the actions of the Israeli government. And it is to be hoped that the President of the United States and the US will realise that this is a very significant moment and in the interests of all of, not only the Palestinians and the Israelis themselves, that this doesn't happen, but also for in the interests of the region and Western interests, European interests, that this doesn't happen, because it will create a longer-term, irreconcilable problem and store up future violence and future tragedies, which we can avoid if the right steps are taken now.
2: But after years inside diplomacy, I remember you very well from your time as British ambassador here in Doha. Do you still believe that quiet persuasion, diplomacy, works with this particular Israeli government, or does that approach simply no longer work?
5: Well, I don't think there's an alternative other than not only quiet, but because this is now public diplomacy, a call by many people far more influential and experienced than myself, but I'm pleased to be signing this letter with them. And I think it's a call which should not be ignored. And the Israeli government does recognise the importance of dealing with its allies, even though at the moment it doesn't seem to be listening to carefully to the Europeans and the UK. So I think quiet diplomacy, public diplomacy, and what we're calling for, which is more

0: economic pressure on those who flaunt international law and support illegal settlements, I think those are the way forward and to be encouraged. And hopefully the British and the French government will take a lead on that.
1: Really good to talk to you again, Ambassador. Many thanks indeed for being with us. Nicholas Hopton there in London. Iraq's president says that some of his country's ships carrying oil are being permitted to sail through the Strait of Hormuz by Iran. The comments come after a visit by Iranian Speaker Mohammad Bagher Ghalibaf to Iraq this week. Iran says that allowing the ships to travel through the waterway was one of Baghdad's main requests during the visit. Well, President Donald Trump is doubling down on his threat to claim the Strait of Hormuz by marking the waterway a US territory in a social media post. He's also denying that his warning of new sanctions on Iran is a sign that Washington's military options are limited. On Wednesday, he warned of economic consequences against countries that provide any type of lifeline to Iran.
2: No, not at all. It just means that we're seeing what happens. They have no money, they have no Navy, they have no Air Force, they are not paying their soldiers, they're not paying their police. They have 350% inflation. So we're just going to sort of see what happens. And we have total control, as you know, of the border. We have total control. If you look at the blockade, we have total control of that entire region having to do with the Strait of Hormuz. And that means well into it, the land areas. So they would love to make a deal, but they're not ready to make the right deal, in my opinion. Yeah.
1: Al Jazeera's Tahir Asadi is following developments from Tehran.
3: The diplomatic standoff between Tehran and Washington continues, as does the deadlock when it comes to the situation at the Strait of Hormuz. Starting from February, when the war started, Iran, a short while after, announced the closure of the strait, and then we've got the Islamabad Memorandum of Understanding, which was supposed to pave the way for a reopening of the strait. However, Iran later on announced that as the United States did not fulfill their commitments based on the Memorandum of Understanding, it closes the Strait of Hormuz once again. So far, we have been witnessing a sort of holding pattern when it comes to this geostrategically significant choke point. However, from time to time, Iranian authorities are giving some green lights to some of the ships and vessels and oil tankers to transit through this important waterway. Recently, we've got a report from Iran's state news agency, IRNA, saying that some of the Iraqi oil tankers have been given a chance to transit through the strait. However, the entirety of the situation at the Strait of Hormuz remains still vague, as the country has been involved in talks actually with the Omani side to find arrangements for the reopening of the strait. So far, no deal reached at the end of the day, regardless of the good progress that Tehran has been talking about. And obviously, we know that, speaking of the larger context, the United States is another determinant when it comes to the closure of the strait, as the Iranians are saying that as long as the naval blockade continues, the strait is going to remain closed. Tohid Asadi, Al Jazeera, Tehran.
1: Well, getting any oil tanker through the strait is a major boost for Iraq. Baghdad's economy has been one of the worst hit by the war on Iran. Normally, Iraq exports around 105 million barrels of oil each month. That fell to just over 49 million because of disruptions in the Strait of Hormuz. Crude oil exports account for 90% of Iraq's revenue. That generates some $8 billion a month for the state. But the government needs around $8.24 billion a month just to pay state salaries and cover basic services. A government source has told Al Jazeera that there's a shortfall of $2.4 billion this month. It's implemented austerity measures to cope, which are hurting poorest people the most. Mohammed Mazi is the director of the Center for Near Eastern Studies at the New York University. He joins us now live from Beirut. Good to have you with us, sir. Why is Iran making an exception for Iraqi oil tankers now? What does Tehran get out of this?
4: This seems to be a goodwill gesture by the Iranian government, because we've seen reports that multiple meetings between top Iranian officials and Iraqi officials. At these meetings, the Iraqi officials, including the prime minister, have asked for Iran to allow Iraqi oil tankers to pass through the strait. As you said in your

0: report, Iraq has been among the most the countries that's been most affected by the closure of the strait. Iraq produced something around 4 million barrels of oil per day before the outbreak of the war in late February. And Iraq has been trying to find ways to work around the strait by expanding its exports through Turkey, through Syria, but nothing quite can make up for the vessels passing through the Strait of Hormuz.
1: All right. Does this show that Iran is using access through the Strait of Hormuz selectively, rewarding countries that it wants to keep close while maintaining pressure on others?
0: That's an excellent way of putting it. They are using it as a way to reinforce alliances in the region, as a way to show themselves as the primary driver and mechanism for controlling the strait, and as a way to reward countries that don't allow U.S. military bases from which attacks on Iran have been initiated. I mean, that's been a big point for Iran. It's made the point again and again, repeatedly, that it won't allow countries that allow U.S. military bases from which attacks can be initiated. It won't allow those countries to get their vessels through the strait. So it is a reward system, and it's a way to enhance these alliances.
1: Washington is preparing tougher sanctions on Iran and countries that help sustain its economy. Could allowing Iraqi tankers through the strait actually end up putting Baghdad in a more awkward position, especially with the US?
0: It could do so. It seems the biggest target of the new US sanctions, if President Trump actually follows through and imposes them, is going to be China, because the Iraqi it's a small percentage of ships that in the grand scheme of things that will be passing through the Strait of Hormuz. But if Donald Trump decides to focus on this new arrangement, if he decides to punish Baghdad, it's possible that he could do that. We're seeing something of a dance between Tehran and Washington over both of their relationships with Baghdad. The new government in Baghdad wants to take a road down the middle. It doesn't want to displease Washington, and it doesn't want to displease Tehran. And it's caught in the middle in a lot of ways because some of its actions are going to displease one side or the other.
1: Does this strengthen Iran's argument that it's effectively the gatekeeper over the Strait of Hormuz, whatever Washington says about who actually controls the strait?
0: It does strengthen that Iranian argument because Iran seems on its own to decide which of its allies it will allow to vessels to pass through the strait, and others that it will target if they attempt to pass through the strait. Now, of course, we're seeing reports of the U.S. military, the U.S. Navy escorting various ships and trying to get vessels around, especially through that southern route that comes closest to Oman's territorial waters, but this is definitely Tehran trying to impose its sovereignty over the Strait of Hormuz and saying we will make our own individual arrangements with countries that we feel serve Iran's best interests and that are protecting Iranian interests, and we will make those deals with them on our own without U.S. interference.
1: Coming back to what you were saying a few moments ago, how politically important is this for the relationship between Baghdad and Tehran, given Iraq's need to balance the ties that you were talking about with Iran, the Gulf states, and the United States?
0: We've seen some tension between Baghdad and Tehran over the past few months, especially when Iraqi militias that are allied with Iran, when those militias have attacked several neighboring countries, recently Saudi Arabia, other countries. And so we've seen pressure. We've seen Saudi Arabia and the U.S. a few weeks ago carrying out airstrikes against Iraqi militias within Iraqi territory as a response to some of those attacks. And so Baghdad has tried to express its displeasure fairly publicly with Iran for its backing of these militias and for helping instigate these militias to attack targets in the region. And so this is an attempt by Tehran to bring the temperature down a little bit, to offer Baghdad some concessions and allow an economic safety valve with the huge dent that Iraq has taken in its ability to export oil through the strait.

0: Really good to talk to you. So many thanks indeed for being with us. Mohamed Bazzi there in Beirut. The US has imposed 50% tariffs on a wide range of Canadian goods. Canada's Prime Minister Mark Carney says that Ottawa will match the duties dollar for dollar. For the first time, the US tariffs will also cover goods protected under the US-Mexico-Canada Free Trade Agreement. Kayleigh Callahan reports.
1: The US and Canada have traditionally been close allies on many fronts, but a reignited tariff war risks pushing them apart. After failed 11th-hour talks, Ottawa's delegation has left Washington without a deal. US trade officials pin the blame on Canada, saying they offered the best treatment of any major exporter to the American market. The failed talks mean Washington's new 50% duties come into effect. They apply to Canadian exports worth nearly $20 billion, which is about 5% of everything the country sells to the US. The measures target a wide range of products, including alcohol, furniture, dairy, clothing, and sporting goods. In the final hours before Saturday's deadline, President Donald Trump had maintained a deal was close.
2: We have to take care of our farmers. The farmers are very important to me. And the deal with Canada is moving along, and we should be able to have a deal with Canada.
1: The trade duties come on top of those already in place on some of Canada's biggest sectors. Steel and aluminium are subject to 50% tariffs, while vehicles face 25%. In a statement, Canadian Prime Minister Mark Carney announced he had suspended negotiations because last-minute changes in the US proposed terms were unfair, uneconomic, and called into question the reliability of any deal. He also said Canada will match the US tariffs dollar for dollar to protect its workers and businesses. A war of words leading to tit-for-tat trade levies between North America's largest economies once again. Kayleigh Callahan, Al Jazeera.
0: Well, US Trade Representative Jamieson Greer has said that no new talks with Canada are planned at this point. Aileen Machill is the former Deputy Chief of Staff to British Columbia Premier David Eby. She says that despite Canada's smaller economy, it has some leverage over the US.
3: It's no doubt that the American economy is bigger and that Trump is a giant bully compared to Canada, and Canada has friends around the world. But I'd like to give you just one example of the leverage that Canada has. So about 18 months ago, when Trump first started attacking Canada's economy, Canada's premiers decided that they were going to remove American liquor from our store shelves. And that one action that Canadians have taken, where we just did not buy American liquor, that put so much pressure on Donald Trump that it cost hundreds of millions or more in the American economy. And he heard about it from liquor producers in the United States. He heard about it so much that he and his ambassador to Canada kept calling Canadians mean and nasty because we were daring to stand up for ourselves by not purchasing American liquor. And he has repeatedly brought that up as a piece that he wanted resolved in the talks with Canada. But let's remember that the reason why Canada did that, the reason why Canada's premiers did that and took the liquor off the store shelves was because Trump launched this unprovoked trade war. He started it. And so we were standing up for ourselves. And just for the act of daring to stand up for ourselves, he has continued to bully us, and he called us mean and nasty for it.
0: Still to come on Al Jazeera. Refusing to back down, nurses on strike in Kenya say they won't return to work without better pay and conditions. Plus,
4: Thailand already has very strict gun laws, but the question is about enforcement and the number of illegal weapons that are already in circulation.
5: The latest news.
6: The Israeli army has cut off the roads connecting Palestinian families here, but the Israeli settlers can still move freely.
5: With detailed coverage.
7: This is a house that an internally displaced family thought it could be safe. So they sought shelter here, but they were killed by an Israeli airstrike.
5: From the heart of the story.
8: Gaza's elderly are being pushed into displacement and isolation, left to face the war without the care, security, and dignity they deserve.
5: In the hinterland of Kazakhstan, a medical train is on a crucial mission. 101 East joins the doctors on board as they bring life-saving healthcare to tens of thousands of patients

0: It's good to have you with us. This is Al Jazeera live from Doha. Let's remind you of the main news this hour. Aid organizations in Sudan say that women and children now make up 85% of the thousands of people displaced by paramilitary attacks in North Kordofan state. Many are seeking refuge in the capital, El Obeid. More than 5,000 families have arrived in the city in just 1 week. More than 100 former British and French diplomats call on their governments to do more to stop Israel from its efforts to, quote, erase Palestine. In an open letter, they say that more concrete actions are needed. And US President Donald Trump says that Iran is not ready to make what he calls the right deal as his government prepares new sanctions on Tehran. Iran says his economic measures are doomed to fail. Syrian state media say that one person's been wounded in an Israeli drone strike on a vehicle near the occupied Golan Heights. It happened in a village southwest of the capital, Damascus. It comes just days after Israel's army chief vowed to tackle security threats on the border. Israel's conducted hundreds of strikes on Syria since the Assad regime was toppled in 2024. Well, the US is expected to remove Syria from its list of state sponsors of terrorism after nearly 50 years. Washington announced the decision last month, and it's due to take effect on Saturday after a congressional review period expires. Al Jazeera's Abed Ojito explains the significance for Syria.
1: For nearly five decades, Syria has been on the US's state sponsor of terror list, cutting off an entire nation from global finance, trade, and international diplomacy. But now, all of that is over. In July, the U.S. President Donald J. Trump, sitting with Ahmed al-Sharaa, Syria's transitional president, at the NATO summit in Ankara, announced that he was going to lift Syria from the state sponsor of terrorism list. Now, that 45-day window is over, and we're waiting for an official announcement from the U.S. Secretary of State. And it's institutions like the Central Bank of Syria that are going to benefit the most and bring huge change to Syria. This era of isolation from international financial markets is going to drastically change now that international banks and financial institutions are going to be able to send swift transfers into the country, safely invest in the reconstruction efforts here, as well as bring much needed dual use goods like medical equipment, agricultural equipment, and other kinds of manufacturing machinery that were previously not allowed to be brought to Syria. This is going to create jobs and opportunities for millions of Syrians that have been cut off from the global markets for decades. And people here are excited because they say this is going to open them up a path towards more growth, more stability, and a better future. Obaid Ojito, Al Jazeera, Damascus, Syria.
0: In Ukraine, at least five people have been killed by Russian strikes on Saturday. Three were killed in attacks on the eastern region of Zaporizhia. Another 19 were injured. The regional governor says that Russia launched hundreds of drones and missiles. Kyiv's mayor said that at least one person was killed in an attack on the capital. Ukraine's president is promising retaliation after a Russian drone strike on a shopping mall killed at least 16 people on Friday. Search teams in the southern city of Kryvyi Rih are looking for four people who are still missing. Audrey McAlpine reports from Kyiv.
2: This is the moment a drone crashed into a busy shopping mall in southern Ukraine. Moments later, a woman desperately searches for her daughter, Tina, who works in a spice shop inside the mall. She's been calling her, but can't get through. The attack began at 4:30 in the afternoon, when the mall is typically crowded. A second wave of drones followed just 30 minutes later, with rescue workers from nearby regions called in to help. Ukraine's president called the attack on his hometown both cynical and treacherous.
3: This is absolute Russian brutality. Just animals. We will definitely respond. It is important that we have everything

0: everything necessary to protect lives. It is important that the world does not remain silent about all of this. There must be an end to this Russian war, and the world must help us achieve that.
1: In Zaporizhia, another drone attack. This time, a city bus is hit. The attacks come as civilian casualties in the war continue to mount, with July marking one of the deadliest months for civilians on both sides since the full-scale war began. And they are another example of how attacks far beyond the front lines are taking their toll on ordinary people. Audrey McAlpine, Al Jazeera, Kyiv.
2: In Russia, the governor of the southwestern Krasnodar region says a Ukrainian drone attack has killed two children. Strikes on Belgorod killed two other people, part of a wave of attacks across Russia. In the Samara region, fires broke out after strikes on an oil facility and a warehouse. Ukraine's recently stepped up its campaign targeting Russian energy sites. Moscow's defense ministry says that its forces shot down more than 450 drones overnight. Schools in Thailand are putting new regulations in place to prevent mass shootings. It comes after 9 people were killed in an attack at a Catholic school. The government's banned all new gun licenses, but many fear that will have little impact in a country with an estimated 4 million illegal weapons. Tony Cheng reports from Bangkok.
3: A masked gunman enters a school in northern Bangkok, carrying an automatic weapon. Children run screaming down the stairs, trying to escape. It's an active shooter drill designed to simulate the chaos and panic of an attack, giving staff and children guidance on how to respond.
4: Every school is responding because this is a new age threat that can happen anywhere. Every school is on alert, adjusting their plans and preparing so students can respond to incidents and threats of all forms.
3: A spate of recent mass shootings has highlighted that Thailand has a problem with guns. 2,000 to 3,000 people are killed in shootings every year, and mass killings in shopping malls, schools, and even a nursery have made many people feel unsafe. The government suspended gun carrying permits and sales, but many say that's not enough.
5: The Prime Minister is trying to fix this in the wrong way by banning gun sales. It creates more problems in the future, because if you forbid people from trading guns, eventually they'll just sell them illegally.
3: Thais love their weapons. Roughly 6 million are legally owned, but another 4 million are circulating on the black market.
6: Thailand already has very strict gun laws, but the question is about enforcement and the number of illegal weapons that are already in circulation.
3: And those are easy to find. Todd is an illegal trader who's asked us to hide his identity. He shows me an online market where you can buy everything from a single-shot pistol to a fully automatic rifle. In his inventory, a Beretta shotgun and a Glock pistol, both available for just over $2,000. No license required.
7: I got into the trade because I had a passion for guns, but the law made it difficult to obtain a properly registered weapon, so I started using illegal ones, which had expired registration.
3: In the aftermath of the shooting 2 weeks ago, there's been much soul-searching in Thailand. Banning weapon sales may sound like a quick fix, but that does nothing to stop the guns already in circulation. Tony Cheng, Al Jazeera, Bangkok.
2: A strike by nurses in Kenya has paralyzed health services in government hospitals. They're demanding a salary increase and better working conditions. We spoke to one nurse in Muranga County who says they won't back down until their demands are met.
8: My name is Shiro Kihara. I am a registered nurse working in Muranga County. I have been a nurse of this country for more than 7 years. Currently, we, as nurses of Kenya, we are on strike across all the 47 counties. We are not asking for much. We are just asking for you to pay us the way it should be. And we are asking you to view us as a profession and as a career. Let people take pride in being nurses. When a workforce is not well remunerated, definitely the patients are affected, because as you can see right now,

0: we are outside advocating for our payments, for our rights, instead of being in the hospitals where our patients are. Almost all the government facilities, other than the national facilities, they are on lockdown. Any patient who wants the nursing services is now being forced to go to the private facilities. We have given time for dialogue and negotiation since 2017. Enough is enough. We are not willing to go back until we attain what took us out.
1: Still ahead on Al Jazeera, a world record's been broken in Malaysian football. We'll have the details in a few minutes.
2: The latest news.
3: Aid has reached some of the communities in need, but not all of them. Residents here say they're lacking food, medicine, and clean water.
2: With detailed coverage.
4: What we're looking at here is about 3,000 hectares of natural forestry that's been turned into a smouldering wasteland.
2: From the heart of the story.
5: Another day of heavy downpours here in the Philippine capital, Manila. Roads, both big and small, are submerged.
6: In the face of relentless militarism, can international law stop wars from erupting?
7: This is a matter of politics. This is a matter of power.
6: And what is the hope for justice once the bombs have stopped falling?
8: All Hail the Military explores the uneasy relationship between the law and war.
9: The court ultimately serves the powerful and it targets the weak.
10: Right now, there is a crisis in world order and the rule of law.
8: The Judge, Limits of Legality in Genocide on Al Jazeera.

0: Hello again. The UK's National Weather Service is warning of the strongest El Niño in living memory. It's already been linked to a drought in the Panama Canal and flooding in Chile. Rory Challens reports.
1: Wildfires in Indonesia's central Borneo. Floods and mudslides in Chile. Water levels in the Panama Canal so low that fewer ships are being allowed through. These are all recent events in which a weather phenomenon called El Niño is likely playing a part. And it's probably just the beginning. This El Niño is shaping up to be a big one.
2: I have never seen a forecast that looks like this. The strength of the El Niño in our forecasts is already at very high levels, even at this early stage. It peaks in November, December, and by that stage, it looks very much like it's going to be a record event, the biggest in recent history, the biggest in living memory, and perhaps even the biggest for over a century.
1: Every 2 to 7 years, something happens in the tropical Pacific. Trade winds, which usually blow east to west, stall, or sometimes reverse. That means the warm water that typically accumulates in the western Pacific spreads eastwards. Rainfall patterns across the Pacific are disrupted, with knock-on effects worldwide for a year or more. Like failing monsoons in South Asia to drought in Australia and winter storms in the UK and Ireland. Global temperatures spike too. Combined with the effects of climate change, 2027 is predicted to be the hottest on record. Average sea surface temperatures are expected to be 3 degrees Celsius warmer than normal in some regions.
2: We've not had an El Niño like this on top of the level of global warming that we now have. That means that if we look at places that normally suffer drought and high temperatures during El Niño, that this time, those impacts are on top of elevated warming that's lying underneath that, and so that's what's going to take it to unprecedented levels.
1: An advanced glimpse, perhaps, of the heat the world can expect in the years to come. Rory Challens, Al Jazeera.
0: Well, heat stress is on the rise across the world as human-induced climate change sends temperatures soaring. Japan is adapting to a new reality of dangerous summer heat, while temperatures increasingly reaching levels once considered severe. From farms to the office, people are having to find new ways to cope.

0: hope, as Cara Legg reports.
1: Deep in the darkness, under the greenhouse lights, workers pick flowers. Guided by the glow of lights, away from the harsh summer sun, and that is precisely the point. This farm switched to night harvesting after one of the workers suffered heat stroke.
2: We've gradually become nocturnal. It's about protecting our bodies and ultimately our lives.
1: But it is not only the farm workers adapting. These chickens have had to change their ways too. 6 years ago, more than 500 chickens here died during a spell of extreme heat, something this farmer doesn't want repeated.
3: Around here, there are many days when the maximum temperature goes over 35 degrees Celsius. Chickens don't tend to eat when it's hot, and it's very hard to make them eat. So what we're doing is we wake the chickens up when it's cooler during the night and get them eating then.
1: Japan's summers are getting hotter. This year, temperatures have repeatedly climbed above 40 degrees Celsius, conditions authorities now classify as kokushubi, or cruelly hot day. The country reported its hottest year on record in 2025. In July, Japan had five consecutive days of temperatures above 40 degrees Celsius, marking its longest streak on record. And in a single week last month, more than 10,800 people were taken to hospital for heat stroke, double the number for the same period in 2025. For workers in Japan's cities, adapting to the heat means finding new ways to cool down. At this warehouse in Osaka, that means stepping inside what is effectively a human refrigerator.
4: It feels really good. I only went in for about 2 minutes, but even that was enough for all my sweat to dry up.
1: Japan's government has also encouraged a more relaxed approach to office dress. Its long-running Cool Biz campaign is designed to reduce the need for air conditioning by allowing workers to switch jackets and ties for shorts and t-shirts. But outdoors, there's a limit to what workers can do to adapt to the heat. At this farm, they try to start early in the morning before the sun becomes unbearable. But the ever-rising temperatures are making it harder for them to beat the heat. Cara Legg, Al Jazeera.
0: The Atlantic hurricane season is approaching its most dangerous point, and in Florida, the most hurricane-prone U.S. state, some residents are being offered a new way out. For about $100 a month, one company is promising emergency charter flights to subscribers if a hurricane makes landfall. Phil Lavelle reports from St. Petersburg on the Gulf Coast.
5: From screens to songs to snacks, modern America's got a subscription for everything. But surviving storms? That's a new one. Literally, getting out when the hurricanes are coming in. Now yours for a recurring fee, of course.
6: Priority EVAC members have a different plan. They're first out.
5: One company is offering a guaranteed seat on an emergency charter flight out of Florida if a hurricane is coming. Limited to two hurricanes every season, $1,250 a year. Private air evacuation, once an elite luxury, now being pitched to anyone who can afford it. Hurricane season runs from the start of June all the way through to the end of November. But it is around about this point, these months, kind of halfway through, that life here in Florida can get really hairy, because this is when the big storms tend to arrive. That calm water going from this to this.
7: It was terrifying. It was very terrifying.
5: As John and Brittany know all too well.
8: You can see the water line on the side of the house.
5: Their home in St. Petersburg on the Gulf Coast was destroyed in 2024. Two hurricanes in 2 weeks. First, Helene, which brought catastrophic flooding. They tried to ride that one out.
9: We have six pets. We have two kids. I mean, evacuating is a challenge for us. It's hard to find places to go.
5: Then when Milton formed days later, they knew it was time to go.
10: I said, I got to get out of here, and I got to get out of here now. And so I went to the new Airbnb and grabbed the four cats, and I headed north. And I didn't know where I was going to go.
5: The issue is that when evacuations are suggested or ordered, for so many people, it just becomes impossible to get out. For example, trying to find a rental car when everybody else is doing exactly the same thing, or trying to locate petrol, gasoline, because petrol stations are busy. People are filling up their vehicles, they're filling their generators up. On top of that, flights tend to be completely booked up, or costs are through the roof. And then there is the issue of pets. There are so many factors here. In fact, more than half of Floridians say they have no evacuation plan, and 43% have less than $1,000 to cover emergency expenses, which then raises questions about a two-tier disaster system, which we've heard before. There was outrage in Los Angeles last year when wealthy residents employed private firefighters during the devastating wildfires. The super rich have long had emergency bunkers, places to survive in the event of nuclear war. On the plus side, it's calm. For now, hurricane predictions are down this year. No major storms yet, but that can change. Life can change in a matter of days. So for now, all eyes on the skies and maybe more taking to them if they can afford it. Phil Lavelle, Al Jazeera, St. Petersburg, Florida.
0: In sport, FIFA President Gianni Infantino has been asked to stay away from a youth tournament in the Dominican Republic. Football's governing body for North and Central America and the Caribbean made the request due to fears his presence would undermine the tournament. Pressure's growing on Infantino after he failed to garner support for his plan to sell stakes in the World Cup to private investors. Hull City have produced an early shock in the English Premier League. They stunned Manchester United 2-0 in their season opener. The newly promoted side are the favourites to get relegated this season, but two first-half goals gave them all 3 points. Well, there are a record 9 new managers in the Premier League this season. One of them is Liverpool's Andoni Iraola, who says his side isn't quite ready for the new season yet. They face Newcastle on Sunday.
11: Probably not at 100%, but I'm happy in terms of I think we are in a level where we can compete and we can win games and we can be still a good team. That we need to improve, definitely. We will improve and we will try to do it as quickly as possible.
0: Malaysian club Johor Darul Ta'zim have broken the world record for the longest unbeaten streak in history. Their win against Kuching City was their 109th straight domestic match without defeat. It broke a record that stood for 32 years. They last suffered a defeat in April 2021. Cristiano Ronaldo was on the score sheet for Al Nassr as the Saudi champions beat Al Riyadh 4-0. It was Ronaldo's first game back since the World Cup. The 41-year-old hinted last week that this could be his last season as a player. The first test match of rugby's greatest rivalry gets underway later as South Africa face New Zealand. The best two teams in the world face off at a gruelling 4-match series in South Africa. It's New Zealand's first full-scale tour of the country for 30 years. The All Blacks haven't won in South Africa since 2022.
12: Yeah, I was lucky enough to experience a lot of test matches here against the Springboks. And even though it's probably over a decade ago, I don't think much would have changed. You know, what to expect. It's the intensity of the stadium and the people and the passion here. And also understanding the game's going to be brutal.
0: Australia's cricket team have the advantage after day one of their second test against Bangladesh. 18 wickets fell as Bangladesh were bowled out for just 64. And a robot has beaten Usain Bolt's 100-metre world record. It happened at the World Humanoid Robot Games in Beijing. The winner crossed the line in 9.39 seconds, but it came with a cost. The robot smashed into the wall at the finish line, requiring stretchers to carry them away. Anna, back to update you here on Al Jazeera in just a few moments.
1: Snatched from the streets, dozens have disappeared as the armed forces have waged Ecuador's war on drug cartels.
13: They have the backing of the president. They know they can act with impunity.
1: Fault Lines investigates the devastating impact of the crackdown.
14: The government's been doubling down on its hardline strategy. They've sent 10,000 more troops onto the streets.
1: And meets the families living with the consequences. Ecuador's disappeared on Al Jazeera.
15: In a secretive, inaccessible corner of Myanmar, the separatist Arakan army is combating the ruling junta, and the Rohingya people are caught in the crossfire. Alongside human rights investigators and citizen journalists, Al Jazeera forensically examines the plight of this long-persecuted minority during the takeover of Rakhine State. Myanmar, bloodshed on the border, coming soon on Al Jazeera.
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0: Cost on Al Jazeera.
1: Will the U.S. Democratic Party be forced to shift to the left? How is the United States reshaping Latin America? Is this the beginning of a new chapter in the Middle East? Join me, Steve Clemens, every week where I'm going to bring you the latest analysis, full apart fact from fiction.
2: Your weekly take on U.S. politics, the bottom line.
3: It's not just personal property, but also infrastructure that now needs fixing, from power lines to water mains to roads and bridges. Police say the 98 people arrested will face misdemeanor charges ranging from criminal trespass to resisting arrest. There's an intense security presence outside of the federal courthouse where international media are packing the sidewalks. So are demonstrators, some of them celebrating Maduro's arrest, others calling for his release.

0: I'm Anna Burns-Francis. This is Al Jazeera live from Doha. Coming up on the program, displacement, war and drought. We report from Sudan's Al Obeid, where the country's humanitarian crisis is laid bare. More extreme weather's on the way as scientists warn the current El Nino pattern could be the most intense in more than a century. US-Canada trade talks collapse. Washington imposes 50% tariffs and Ottawa pledges to retaliate.
1: For nearly five decades, Syria, state sponsor of terror list, cutting off an entire nation from global finance, trade, and international diplomacy.
0: Syria eyes the prospect of a brighter economic future, with the US set to remove it from a list of state sponsors of terrorism. Aid organisations in Sudan say women and children now make up 85% of the thousands of people displaced by paramilitary attacks in North Kordofan state. Many are seeking refuge in the capital, Al Obeid. More than 5,000 families have arrived in the city in just 1 week. Overcrowded displacement camps are hosting more than 100,000 people. The paramilitary Rapid Support Forces has stepped up its attacks on towns and villages across Kordofan as it fights the army for control. Al-Mikdad Al-Ruhaid has more from a displacement camp in Al Obeid.
2: I'm here in this overcrowded camp, a unified shelter center in Al Obeid. You can see behind me the people that have arrived here. Every day they are coming here in a very difficult conditions, and those already vulnerable communities, they have been forcibly displaced from their homes and towns southwest of Al Obeid after the Rapid Support Forces fighters attacked their villages and towns, and now they arrived here in a very bad condition. They've told us a very horrifying and a very traumatic journey. They came here in barefoot in their cars and on their donkeys and with their children and women. Most of them are children and women. 85% of this camp, this overcrowded camp, is are women and children. So they are told us a very horrifying story. They told us about how the RSF fighters looted their homes, beating them with sticks, and also took their looting their livestock and agricultural crops and everything. They came here waiting the limbo, waiting the uncertain, because it's a very bad situation here, and it's adding another pressure on the government here, the army, which has the full grip on the city of Al Obeid in North Kordofan state. I've just spoke to the Islamic Relief Organization, those who are working on those communities to bring them foods and to help them with food aids. They told us that they are in pressure. They are in struggling to organize all that waves from people arriving here every day in Al Obeid. So there is uncertainty about them. There is an extremely difficult situation. They are in desperate need for any kind of assistance.
0: On top of war, displacement and hunger crisis, El Nino is making conditions in Sudan even worse. The natural phenomenon happens every few years, driving up temperatures

0: and disrupting weather patterns worldwide. Sudanese farmers are struggling to irrigate their crops because of falling water levels on the Nile. Many farmers have been forced to abandon their land. The UN says more than 19 million people in Sudan are facing severe hunger. And the UK's National Weather Service is warning of the strongest El Niño in living memory. It's already been linked to a drought in the Panama Canal and flooding in Chile. Rory Challens reports.
1: Wildfires in Indonesia's central Borneo, floods and mudslides in Chile, water levels in the Panama Canal so low that fewer ships are being allowed through. These are all recent events in which a weather phenomenon called El Niño is likely playing a part. And it's probably just the beginning. This El Niño is shaping up to be a big one.
2: I have never seen a forecast that looks like this. The strength of the El Niño in our forecasts is already at very high levels, even at this early stage. It peaks in November, December, and by that stage, it looks very much like it's going to be a record event, the biggest in recent history, the biggest in living memory, and perhaps even the biggest for over a century.
1: Every 2 to 7 years, something happens in the tropical Pacific. Trade winds, which usually blow east to west, stall, or sometimes reverse. That means the warm water that typically accumulates in the western Pacific spreads eastwards. Rainfall patterns across the Pacific are disrupted, with knock-on effects worldwide for a year or more. Like failing monsoons in South Asia to drought in Australia and winter storms in the UK and Ireland. Global temperatures spike too. Combined with the effects of climate change, 2027 is predicted to be the hottest on record. Average sea surface temperatures are expected to be 3 degrees Celsius warmer than normal in some regions.
2: We've not had an El Niño like this on top of the level of global warming that we now have. That means that if we look at places that normally suffer drought and high temperatures during El Niño, that this time, those impacts are on top of elevated warming that lying underneath that, and so that's what's going to take it to unprecedented levels.
1: An advanced glimpse, perhaps, of the heat the world can expect in the years to come. Rory Challens, Al Jazeera.
0: Raids by settlers and Israeli forces have ramped up across the occupied West Bank in recent weeks. Settlers have injured Palestinian farmers, including Saeed Al-Umour in Masafayata. Last year, he lost his leg after being shot by an Israeli settler. At least 89 Palestinians have been killed in the territory this year alone. More than 100 former British and French diplomats have signed an open letter urging their countries to take action over Israel's attempts to, quote, erase Palestine. They wrote, "Our two nations believe that those responsible for war crimes and crimes against humanity must be held to account. Only then can our governments rebut the accusation of double standards. The Israeli government seeks to destroy any prospect of an independent Palestinian state, showing contempt for the law." They went on to suggest imposing penalties for law-breaking to safeguard the rule of law and show that there is an alternative to violence. Nicholas Hopton is a former British ambassador to Iran, Qatar and Yemen and non-resident fellow at the Atlantic Council. He's one of the diplomats that signed the letter and says it's time for London and Paris to step up.
3: Many, including myself, have voiced disquiet at the way that the war has been prosecuted in Gaza and that the Israeli government has not only permitted but on occasions actually facilitated settler violence against Palestinians in the West Bank. So this is just a step which has been taken by British and French ambassadors, international officials, who have some experience and expertise of the region. And the reason why it's happening now is particularly because there is a move by the Israeli government to allow settlements to be created in the West Bank in a way that would almost realistically prevent a future Palestinian state being able to be created there. Well, the hope is that this call from former ambassadors and senior officials will encourage the two governments who have been most involved from Europe and the West in the region following the First World War and the collapse of the Ottoman Empire, the mandate gave Britain and France a role in that region, and that is one of the reasons these two countries remain very influential, I would say. Not the most influential, but they have influence, and it is important that the governments of UK and France stand up at this particular moment and make clear that they're not just going to allow these new settlements to be created in an illegal way without some kind of repercussion. And the call is really for British and French and other international companies who get involved in trading with these illegal settlements to be penalized in some way for that activity rather than allowed just to press on with their business in a normal way.
0: The United States has imposed 50% tariffs on a wide range of Canadian goods. Canadian Prime Minister Mark Carney says Ottawa will match the duties dollar for dollar. For the first time, the US tariffs will also cover goods protected under the US-Mexico-Canada Free Trade Agreement. Kayleigh Callahan reports.
4: The US and Canada have traditionally been close allies on many fronts, but a reignited tariff war risks pushing them apart. After failed 11th-hour talks, Ottawa's delegation has left Washington without a deal. US trade officials pin the blame on Canada, saying they offered the best treatment of any major exporter to the American market. The failed talks mean Washington's new 50% duties come into effect. They apply to Canadian exports worth nearly $20 billion, which is about 5% of everything the country sells to the US. The measures target a wide range of products, including alcohol, furniture, dairy, clothing, and sporting goods. In the final hours before Saturday's deadline, President Donald Trump had maintained a deal was close.
5: We have to take care of our farmers. The farmers are very important to me. And the deal with Canada is moving along, and we should be able to have a deal with Canada.
4: The trade duties come on top of those already in place on some of Canada's biggest sectors. Steel and aluminium are subject to 50% tariffs, while vehicles face 25%. In a statement, Canadian Prime Minister Mark Carney announced he had suspended negotiations because last-minute changes in the US proposed terms were unfair, uneconomic, and called into question the reliability of any deal. He also said Canada will match the US tariffs dollar for dollar to protect its workers and businesses. A war of words leading to tit-for-tat trade levies between North America's largest economies once again. Kayleigh Callahan, Al Jazeera.
0: Let's go now to Rosalind Jordan, who joins us live from Washington, D.C. Ros, talks break down and each side seems to be now punishing the other. Where to from here?
6: Well, there aren't any new trade negotiations being scheduled, according to a senior U.S. official. And so that does raise the specter that these tariffs that are being imposed by the U.S. are now in effect and possibly are going to face court challenges, we imagine, both from U.S. Producers who export to Canada and to U.S. companies and businesses that import Canadian goods in order to conduct their business. They're going to now be paying a much higher price to get access to these goods, and that could already imperil businesses that have had a difficult time in the past 18 months dealing with the Trump administration's ability to impose tariffs whenever it wants. So no new talks on the table, and the question is, how long are U.S. businesses going to tolerate having to now try to find 50% tariffs in their budgets in order to keep their businesses afloat?
0: And many of them, Ros, will be thinking, we've been here before. It's not the first time that the US and Canada have entered a tariff tit for tat. Tell us what happened last time and how it got resolved.
6: Well, last year, you'll recall, there was something called Liberation Day, April 2nd, 2025. And that's when the Trump administration imposed global tariffs on just about every country with which the U.S. does trade. And that includes Canada. Well, back at the end of June, the Supreme Court said, nope, you cannot do that. It's Congress that has the ability to impose tariffs, not the executive branch. And so those tariffs had to be lifted. Now, the U.S. president a couple of months ago put in this latest 50% tariff, but there were efforts until 401 GMT on Saturday to try to basically make these tariffs go away. But the Canadians pulled out of the deal. They have accused the U.S. of not negotiating in good faith, of bringing in at the last second new proposals that would put Canadian producers at economic risk. And so they pulled out. Could we see more of this happening? The U.S. president believes that imposing tariffs is a way of dealing with the country's federal debt. It's a way of holding other countries accountable for not living up to policy prerogatives that the Trump administration thinks that they should be handling in the case of Canada, not dealing with the drug trafficking problem, the trafficking of fentanyl across national borders. And it's a matter of also trying to exert political and diplomatic supremacy over a neighboring country. Now, the big question beyond all of this is, beyond the 50% tariffs on 5% of goods coming into the U.S. economy, what is going to happen to the U.S.-Mexico-Canada trade agreement, the deal that replaced NAFTA? Well, the Trump administration had decided not to just renew it in a pro forma fashion. It's now in talks with Mexico to renew the deal, but there aren't any talks underway with Ottawa. And so could this mean the end of this new trade pact between the three countries? It's putting a lot of things really into question.
0: Indeed. Rosalind Jordan, thank you very much. Joining us live from Washington, D.C. Let's get more now on the impact of the U.S. tariffs on Canada. Here's Dahlia Al-Masri.
7: The U.S. is imposing 50% tariffs on some Canadian imports. So what does that mean in practice? Canada and the U.S. share the longest international border. Just last year, they traded $880 billion worth of goods and services. And 72% of Canada's merchandise exports go to the U.S. But the tariff targets only about 5% of those, an estimated $20 billion worth of goods. Now, that list includes alcohol, dairy, furniture, clothing, cement, and hockey equipment. Now, as an example, let's take a look at a $100 Canadian product entering the U.S. A $50 duty would be added at the border. Now, some businesses can absorb the cost, but the price is likely to increase. Now, U.S. consumers could turn to other suppliers instead, putting more pressure on Canadian producers. Now, those consequences could extend far beyond just products facing tariffs. Energy, manufacturing, and other export industries all depend on access to the U.S. market. Now, if that trade slows, companies could cut production, postpone investment, or reduce hiring, putting more jobs at risk.
0: Still ahead on Al Jazeera. Ukraine's president says he'll take revenge on Russia after drones hit a shopping mall. More than 20 people have been killed in Moscow's attacks in the past 2 days.
8: The latest news.
9: The Israeli army has cut off the roads connecting Palestinian families here, but the Israeli settlers can still move freely.
8: With detailed coverage.
10: This is a house that an internally displaced family thought it could be safe, so they sought shelter here, but they were killed by an Israeli airstrike.
8: From the heart of the story.
11: Gaza's elderly are being pushed into displacement and isolation, left to face the war without the care, security, and dignity they deserve.
12: On Counting the Costs, the world's fastest warming continent is being squeezed on two fronts. Heat waves colliding with the Iran war energy shock are hitting Europe hard. So why do European economies remain so vulnerable? And are government policies keeping up? Counting the Costs on Al Jazeera.
13: This is a man who feels vindicated by the voters. He plans to change America, but it's not clear if all his plans will survive legal challenges.
14: High-profile briefing here in the halls of Congress. This was to inform 100 senators behind closed doors about the military operation in Venezuela.
13: The last country facing U.S. tariffs is China. But for the moment, what was described by one U.S. financial newspaper as the dumbest trade war in history appears to be on hold.

0: this hour. Aid organisations in Sudan say women and children now make up 85% of the thousands of people displaced by paramilitary attacks in North Kordofan State. Many are seeking refuge in the capital, El Obeid. More than 5,000 families arrived in the city in just 1 week. More than 100 former British and French diplomats are calling on their governments to do more to stop Israel from its efforts to, quote, erase Palestine. In an open letter, they say more concrete action is needed. And Canadian Prime Minister Mark Carney has suspended trade talks with the US after negotiations collapsed late Friday. New US levies of 50% on some Canadian goods are now coming into effect, and Carney says he will match those tariffs. Iraq's president says some of his country's ships carrying oil are being permitted to sail through the Strait of Hormuz by Iran. Those comments come after a visit by Iranian Speaker Mohammad Baqir Ghalibaf to Iraq this week. Iran says allowing the ships to travel through the waterway was one of Baghdad's main requests during the visit. US President Donald Trump is doubling down on his threat to claim the Strait of Hormuz by marking the waterway as US territory in a social media post. He's also denying that his warning of new sanctions on Iran is a sign that Washington's military options are limited. On Wednesday, he warned of economic consequences against countries that provide any type of lifeline to Iran.
1: No, not at all. It just means that we're seeing what happens. They have no money. They have no Navy. They have no Air Force. They are not paying their soldiers. They're not paying their police. They have 350% inflation. So we're just going to sort of see what happens. And we have total control, as you know, of the border. We have total control. If you look at the blockade, we have total control of that entire region having to do with the Strait of Hormuz. And that means well into it, the land areas. So they would love to make a deal, but they're not ready to make the right deal, in my opinion, yeah.
0: Tohid Asadi is following developments from Tehran.
2: The diplomatic standoff between Tehran and Washington continues, as does the deadlock when it comes to the situation at the Strait of Hormuz. Starting from February, when the war started, Iran, a short while after, announced the closure of the strait, and then we've got the Islamabad Memorandum of Understanding, which was supposed to pave the way for a reopening of the strait. However, Iran later on announced that as the United States did not fulfill their commitments based on the Memorandum of Understanding, it closes the Strait of Hormuz once again. So far, we have been witnessing a sort of holding pattern when it comes to this geostrategically significant choke point. However, from time to time, Iranian authorities are giving some green lights to some of the ships and vessels and oil tankers to transit through this important waterway. Recently, we've got a report from Iran's state news agency, IRNA, saying that some of the Iraqi oil tankers have been given a chance to transit through the strait. However, the entirety of the situation at the Strait of Hormuz remains still vague, as the country has been involved in talks actually with the Omani side to find arrangements for the reopening of the strait. So far, no deal reached at the end of the day, regardless of the good progress that Tehran has been talking about. And obviously, we know that, speaking of the larger context, the United States is another determinant when it comes to the closure of the strait, as the Iranians are saying that as long as the naval blockade continues, the strait is going to remain closed. Tohid Asadi, Al Jazeera, Tehran.
0: Syrian state media says one person has been wounded in an Israeli drone strike on a vehicle near the occupied Golan Heights. It happened in a village southwest of the capital, Damascus, and it comes days after Israel's army chief vowed to tackle security threats on the border. Israel has conducted hundreds of strikes on Syria since the Assad regime collapsed in 2024. Meanwhile, the US is expected to remove Syria from its list of state sponsors of terrorism after nearly 50 years. Washington announced the decision last month. It's due to take effect on Saturday after a congressional review period expires. Obeida Hito explains the significance for Syria.
3: For nearly five decades, Syria has been on the U.S.'s state sponsor of terror list, cutting off an entire nation from global finance, trade, and international diplomacy. But now, all of that is over. In July, the U.S. President Donald J. Trump, sitting with Ahmed al-Sharaa, Syria's transitional president, at the NATO summit in Ankara, announced that he was going to lift Syria from the state sponsor of terrorism list. Now that 45-day window is over, and we're waiting for an official announcement from the U.S. Secretary of State. And it's institutions like the Central Bank of Syria that are going to benefit the most and bring huge change to Syria. This era of isolation from international financial markets is going to drastically change now that international banks and financial institutions are going to be able to send swift transfers into the country, safely invest in the reconstruction efforts here, as well as bring much needed dual use goods like medical equipment, agricultural equipment, and other kinds of manufacturing machinery that were previously not allowed to be brought to Syria. This is going to create jobs and opportunities for millions of Syrians that have been cut off from the global markets for decades. And people here are excited because they say this is going to open them up a path towards more growth, more stability, and a better future. Obaidehito, Al Jazeera, Damascus, Syria.
0: To Ukraine now, where at least five people have been killed in Russian strikes on Saturday. Three were killed in attacks on the eastern region of Zaporizhia. Another 19 were injured. The regional governor says Russia launched hundreds of drones and missiles. And Kyiv's mayor says at least one person was killed in an attack on the capital. Ukraine's president is promising retaliation after a Russian drone strike on a shopping mall killed at least 16 people on Friday. Search teams in the southern city of Kryvyi Rih are looking for four people still missing. Audrey McAlpine reports from Kyiv.
4: This is the moment a drone crashed into a busy shopping mall in southern Ukraine. Moments later, a woman desperately searches for her daughter, Tina, who works in a spice shop inside the mall. She's been calling her, but can't get through. The attack began at 4:30 in the afternoon, when the mall is typically crowded. A second wave of drones followed just 30 minutes later, with rescue workers from nearby regions called in to help. Ukraine's president called the attack on his hometown both cynical and treacherous.
5: This is absolute Russian brutality. Just animals. We will definitely respond. It is important that we have everything necessary to protect lives. It is important that the world does not remain silent about all of this. There must be an end to this Russian war, and the world must help us achieve that.
4: In Zaporizhia, another drone attack. This time, a city bus is hit. The attacks come as civilian casualties in the war continue to mount, with July marking one of the deadliest months for civilians on both sides since the full-scale war began. And they are another example of how attacks far beyond the front lines are taking their toll on ordinary people. Audrey McAlpine, Al Jazeera, Kyiv.
0: In Russia, the governor of the southwestern Krasnodar region says a Ukrainian drone attack has killed two children. Strikes on Belgorod killed two other people, part of a wave of attacks across Russia. In the Samara region, fires broke out after strikes on an oil facility and a warehouse. Ukraine has recently stepped up its campaign targeting Russian energy sites. Democratic Republic of Congo is preparing to trial an Ebola vaccine as it steps up efforts to contain its worst outbreak. Health authorities have received more than 16,000 doses of the Ervebu vaccine, which was developed for a previous strain. It'll be tested against the Bundibugyo variant that's driving the current outbreak.
6: Nous avons dans notre planification décidé In our planning, we decided with the advice of scientists to use the Febo vaccine, the vaccine that we all know, which has already been used several times, and particularly on a large scale during the 2018 to 2020 outbreak. After listening to all the scientists, we decided to use this vaccine knowing that there will be two phases, a research phase and a compassionate use phase. The research phase involves 20,000 doses, and the compassionate use phase involves 50,000 doses.
0: And finally, a robot has beaten Usain Bolt's 100-metre world record. The feat happened at the World Humanoid Robot Games in Beijing. The winner crossed the line in 9.39 seconds, but it did come at a cost. The robots smashing into the wall at the finish line, requiring stretchers to remove them from the track. Counting the cost is next. Stay with us.
7: Frank Assessments.
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7: Critical debate.
9: Would you reserve the same condemnation for a state that is found of committing genocide?
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7: Informed opinions.
11: There is the sense that the international community has turned its back on Gaza, that Gaza is being deliberately disappeared.
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0: Hello, I'm Per Nyberg. This is Counting the Cost on Al Jazeera, your look at the world of business and economics. It is the world's fastest warming continent. Europe's heat waves are hitting tourism, food, power generation and productivity. And the costs are mounting. So how well are European economies coping? From extreme weather to the energy shock caused by the Iran war, Europe is being squeezed on two fronts at once. Why do its economies remain so vulnerable? And are government policies keeping up? Wildfires are burning, crops are failing, and rivers are running dry. Europe is baking under its fifth heat wave for the year. Economists warn extreme heat is becoming an economic risk, hitting output, tourism, food prices, insurance, and public budgets all at once. The bill? An estimated $209 billion this year, roughly 1% of EU GDP. Dutch bank Triodos says that wipes out almost all the growth that the bloc was expected to generate in 2026. And this isn't happening in isolation, of course. Europe's economy already under pressure from higher energy prices driven by the Iran war. So how much strain can European economies absorb, and are they built to withstand both extreme weather and energy shocks? Freddie Akar reports.
1: In countries across Europe, people are doing what they can to cool off in a fifth summer heatwave. The heat is also bearing down on the continent's already sluggish economy, estimated at 1.1% GDP growth for this year. First, there is the direct cost of major wildfires like those in France, Greece, and Spain, which has declared a national emergency. Restoration costs alone in the worst-hit countries are estimated at $3.6 billion, according to a Financial Times analysis. The impact from crop damage, loss in tourism, insurance claims and loss of business is likely to be far higher. More than 500,000 hectares have burned this summer so far.
2: I've lived here for years and I've seen fires, but never one like this. Terribly powerful. It was frightening. You could see a red glow behind those trees. It was very close. It was really scary.
1: The consecutive heat waves also mean more pressure on a continent already facing an energy supply shortage. With sanctions on Russian oil and gas and major producers in the Gulf still unable to reliably move supplies through the Strait of Hormuz, household energy costs in Europe remain high. The long hot summers mean more people are using air conditioning, adding to household bills and heaping pressure on the power grid. And it's not just demand and costly fuel straining Europe's power supplies. France, Hungary and Romania have been forced to close several nuclear plants and reduce output at others. The heat has made cooling at thermal plants across Europe less effective, and drought has dropped river levels that the plants rely on for cooling systems. Low river levels are also adding to transport costs. In Germany, freight along the Rhine is being severely impacted. The river is used to transport industrial supplies and fuel for factories. Some estimates say the bottleneck on major manufacturers could cost Germany's economy 0.3% GDP growth this year,

0: Also wenn wir ein großes Rheinschiff nehmen mit 5000.
1: One big river ship usually taking 5000 tons now maybe takes 1000 tons to Duisburg. We need around 40 trucks to transport this. So it's impossible to replace the volumes a river ship can carry with trucks.
2: European worker productivity already

0: will cost the European Union's economy an estimated $209 billion, wiping out the bloc's expected growth for the year. Ferdi Akar, Al Jazeera, for Counting the Cost.
1: Major insurers in Europe say more needs to be done to reduce disaster risk so that coverage remains affordable. They warn there is a protection gap in Europe where costs of disaster recovery is far outpacing insurance payouts. Moody's estimates last year's European heat waves cost $50 billion in lost economic output. Only about $578 million was insured. EU leaders say they want to address this protection gap. The bloc's central bank has proposed a scheme where insurers share disaster risks with an EU fund providing financial backup during large losses. Now let's discuss this further with our guests. Heather Graby is a senior fellow at Bruegel Policy Research Center. She's joining us from Brussels. Tess van de Graaf is an associate professor of international politics at the Ghent Institute for International and European Studies. He joins us right from there. And Guntram Wolf is a professor of economics and finance at the Free University of Brussels. And he's in Constance in Germany. Thank you all three for joining us here on Counting the Cost today. Heather, let's start with these figures on the EU GDP. Last year, growth was 1.5%. This year, in the EU's spring forecast, it was 1.1% expected growth. However, according to Triodos Bank, a whole percent is expected to be shaven off EU growth this year because of extreme heat. What do you make of these figures? Almost zero growth this year because of the extreme heat.
2: Well, it's still early to make estimates because we don't know the full impact. There are both the direct costs of the wildfires, the loss of harvests, and all of the water shortages this year. But there will also be indirect effects that we'll feel over the economy for several years still to come. So the effects on productivity, both loss of labour productivity and also, of course, all of those transport blockages along major rivers and so on. A very good study that the European Central Bank and University of Mannheim did last year on the summer 2025 events estimated the direct cost immediately of $43 billion. But they estimate that the loss of gross value added by 2029 could be $126 billion. So we should think about these forecasts of costs not only in terms of what has already happened in the last months, but also the ongoing ripple effects over the next couple of years.
1: Yeah, of course, we don't know what's going to happen yet with this year, 2026, but I want to dig into these numbers a little bit more that we've talked about. What you're looking at here, the yellow lines here, that is the EU forecast, the expected forecast from the spring forecast. These little red diamonds there, that is the GDP growth expected for this year, taking into account the risks of extreme heat. As we mentioned, EU is going to go down about a whole percent. That is more than $200 billion. Looking at France, that's the country that is seeing the biggest impact of this extreme heat, 1.4% taken off of the French GDP growth. Italy, 1.3%. Spain, 1.2%. However, this is where it gets interesting. If you compare that to the number of days with extreme heat, the impact is not the same. Italy is seeing 96 days of extreme heat. Spain, 103, whereas France is having only 60 days of extreme heat. That is all according to the Triodos Bank. Guntram, if you compare these numbers, why is the impact of the days with extreme heat so different between these countries?
3: Well, I mean, the study by the Triodos Bank is one of many studies. And of course, one can now speculate on various drivers, including adaptation to heat that is more advanced in Italy and Spain than it is in France and Germany. I mean, it is clear that certainly the north of France, but also countries like Germany, have done very little preparation, adaptation measures for extreme heat waves, while that is a much more recurring topic, of course, in Spain, where air conditioning is more prevalent. Now, what I would emphasize, however, is that

0: In the economics literature, what we know now is, for example, in the work of Bilal and Kensick, we know that the impact of climate change on the global economy is actually scheduled to be much more significant than the kind of numbers that we've been talking and you've just presented here for Europe. And the reason is that these are all negative feedback loops. The droughts will not just happen in Europe, they will happen everywhere. And as a result, there will be food shortages globally. So these climate-induced effects on the global economy, on the macroeconomy, are going to be much more pronounced than what we are seeing now in Europe. And yes, adaptation is an important part of the response, and we all will need to invest more into adapting to heat waves, adapting to droughts. But let's not fool ourselves. The root cause is climate change, and the impact of climate change is long-term and is bigger because it is not just local shocks, it's actually a global shock.
1: Tess, one thing that Guntram mentioned here was the amount of air conditioning units installed in various homes. If you compare the average across Europe, 19% of homes have air conditioning units. Of course, that's different if you compare Sweden, where zero homes have it, Spain, where almost all the homes have it. But compare that to the US, 90% of homes have air conditioning units installed. Is the answer to install AC units all over Europe, or would that just worsen emission, drive up demand for energy?
2: I think it is part of the answer. I think there are studies that show that about a quarter of the European population suffers from uncomfortable temperature levels in their homes during heat waves. And if you look at just the lower income part of the population, the share is even higher, up to 40%. And obviously, part of the answer will be air conditioning, but I don't think we should replicate 100% the US model of having very ubiquitous but also very inefficient air conditioning units. I think there is a better answer, which is to go about this in steps and to start by maximizing passive cooling. You can do that by increasing shading, by increasing insulation, by even redesigning in some ways your buildings and your cities. So that should always be the first order of response. But I think that will not get us there. If you look at just this summer, we've already had 5 heat waves in Europe. And globally, Europe is also the fastest warming continent. So I think it's clear that we will have to install much more air conditioning units than we have now in Europe. And in terms of the impact on energy demand, overall, if you look at the potential increase in electricity demand from these air conditioning units, this is manageable on an annual basis. It will increase European electricity demand by 0.4%. According to some estimates, so that is manageable. The key challenge, however, is to manage load demand, because obviously you need air conditioning when the temperatures are hot, and it's precisely also at this moment when temperatures are hot that we see a lot of the supply generation capacity being curtailed due to also the heat wave. So that is the bigger challenge, but there is no doubt that we will need more air conditioning in Europe.
1: As you all know, during the summers across Europe, rivers, they have a tendency of having their water levels getting quite low. However, this year it's been quite unprecedented. Take a look at the Danube River running through Romania, Hungary. You've got these two nuclear power plants, the Pax nuclear power plant in Hungary, the Cernavoda nuclear power plant in Romania. You know, the one here in Hungary, it's been operating with only 2 out of its 8 turbines. The Cernavoda nuclear power plant has been completely cut off, and it's all because of the record low water levels in that Danube River. It needs these power plants, they need that water to cool down those turbines, those reactors. So what you're seeing is this one, which provides 20% of the country's electricity, this one, which provides 40% of Hungary's electricity, they've been pretty much shut down because of these extreme heat waves coming across Europe. Heather, what does this mean for European industries that are so heavily reliant on electricity, and then you have these heat waves causing basically a massive power shortage across the continent?
3: Well, what we're seeing is the energy-water nexus playing out. The energy systems are heavily dependent on water. That's not only for the

0: nuclear plants that you mentioned, but also other methods of generation, such as, of course, hydroelectric dams. So when we proceed with the energy transition in Europe, we need to think much more carefully about water efficiency as part of that, both on the supply side, so improving the way that we manage water so that the river levels don't get so low. For example, there's a lot that can be done to decrease the water drainage from rivers for agriculture if more wastewater could be used, for example. But also we need to be thinking very carefully in the future about the water demand for other sectors. So we see that, for example, data centers are now an increasing user not only of energy but also of water for cooling, and they could be much more water efficient by, for example, recycling water. We also need to look at wastewater treatment. So this question of water management, it used to be quite an obscure, rather niche subject. It's becoming very mainstream now as we start to understand the water risks for the European economy. Europe has always been a water abundant continent, most of it, but now we're going to be looking at year-on-year shortages. It's not just a one-off event. We're going to handle all of the water usage, both supply and demand side, much more carefully in the future.
1: Guntram, you're there in Germany, in southern Germany. Let's take a look at the Rhine River, which runs through Germany. There is a specific choke point called the Kaub choke point, just south of Cologne, west of Frankfurt. This one, on August the 14th, it hit 7 centimeters. That doesn't mean that's the depth of the river. It is sort of a measurement that shipping companies use to calculate how much cargo they can carry across the river to make sure that those vessels are not injured or damaged or run aground. But that is a record low level. It's never been this low since basically they started measuring that back in 1880. And of course, along the Rhine River, you've got those major, major German industries that are heavily reliant on the Rhine River to transport their goods. Guntram, what can you see where you are in terms of these water levels and the effects on the German economy?
2: Yeah, I mean, I'm at the lower Lake Constance at the moment, and I can tell you it's the lowest level of water ever recorded at that start, and the lake at that lower lake. And the lower Lake Constance is, of course, the start of the Rhine River. So clearly, there's no water coming in. The Alps don't have the snow anymore that they used to have. And so as a result, there's much less water coming in, melting in the summer than there used to be. And so, yes, the Rhine, therefore, has much, much less water. And that goes all the way from Switzerland to basically the Netherlands, that transport is affected, that biodiversity in the Rhine is affected, that, of course, the energy systems are affected. And shipping, I think you pointed out the shipping point. Shipping is quite important for some of these factories in the region. Now, I don't think that sort of at the level of an economy like the German one or the European one, a single river having little water is a sort of an immediate transport issue. I mean, we do have lots of alternative transport ways, including rail and roads. But it does matter, and it is somewhat of an economic impact. I think what the Triodos Bank tells us is that the much bigger impact than transport is certainly labor productivity. So basically people not being as productive because of the heat waves. But that doesn't mean that transport doesn't matter. So transport is a factor as well.
1: Tess, let's take a look at natural gas prices across Europe. Just compare it for the last year. Going from August the 12th, 2025, the price of $37 per megawatt hour, and then fast forward 1 year to August the 12th, 2026, $70 per megawatt hours. That's almost a doubling in that price. And also looking at gas storage, we're currently at about 60% of gas storage across Europe. Of course, a lot of things have happened. You've got the wars, you've got the heat waves. Give us your analysis of what's been happening over this past year.
3: Yeah, so I think the main cause for these rising gas prices is not so much the heat wave in Europe, but it's the crisis in the Middle East and the war in Iran, which has cut off supplies from Qatar in terms of LNG, which cannot pass through the Strait of Hormuz. And the situation remains volatile, and this has led to a global downfall in the supply of LNG. It also means that Europe has to compete with Asia for the remainder of the LNG exports on global markets. And it turns out that Asian countries are at the moment overbidding European firms in acquiring LNG. So this is the main cause, I think, of rising gas prices. And obviously, we've said that from the beginning, the longer it lasts, the crisis in the Middle East, the worse it becomes. Now, obviously, the heat wave is elevating power demand. It's also elevating gas demand in Europe. So this intertwines with that gas supply crisis in terms of there is less gas available for underground storage, for injection. And this is where your 60% figure comes from. This is the lowest level of injection at this time of the year that we've seen in multiple years. And this is worrisome because it points to a future, a winter where gas prices will remain high, higher than usual, and also a winter where we will start the heating season with less of a buffer than we usually have. And if you have less of a buffer, obviously you're more exposed to potential price hikes, whether they come from further geopolitical disruption or from technical failures or from extreme weather events. If we have a very cold winter like we had last year, for instance, that could see gas prices going even higher.
1: Heather, you heard from Guntram earlier talking about the costs of labor and how that's being affected by this extreme heat wave. This is Alliance. They're saying the following: the dominant effect operates through labor. Output per hour declines by approximately $1.3 for every degree across the 30 to 35 degree range. And according to Triodos, they're saying that the biggest drag is expected to come from people struggling to work when it's really hot outside. And there's also an estimate that lost labor productivity alone could shave 0.6% off of the EU GDP. And as you heard before, we talked about 1% in total being shaven off. Heather, you know, this extreme heat, in your view, how is that affecting labor output?
0: Well, it affects labor productivity because it's really hard to work outdoors when it's very hot. But it also affects it through more indirect methods. So, for example, people's brains just don't work as well. So even those who aren't doing manual labor, but who are having to work in a hot environment using their, you know, their mental capacities are affected. So that means it's across a wide range of industries. But the productivity impacts are also through healthcare costs. So it's not just on one day you're less productive, you need to take more breaks. But over time, the repeated exposure to extreme heat causes really major health problems, which increase healthcare costs, which governments ultimately are going to be paying for, as well as people through their healthcare costs. It affects output, and it affects the generation coming up because it affects education. A lot of European schools had to close in June because of heat waves, sending kids home so that they lost days of education. They couldn't study effectively at home. It was also potentially hot at home, and their parents had to go home from work. So you have these knock-on effect through the economy. And that means a real drag. Therefore, we need to be thinking about climate-induced heat extremes. They're not just going to be what we used to think of extremes. They become the new normal. They're something that has to be taken into account, not only in our productivity measures, but our overall measurement of the economy. And there's something that has to be seen as a risk across the economy. And a risk sounds like something that might happen. There's something that will happen much more regularly. And a final point on this is, of course, the countries which are hottest, which have been hotter in the past, are better adapted to heat. So an extra day of heat in Spain, for example, has less impact than an extra day of heat in Germany or in Sweden of exceptional temperatures, because Spanish cities are built to resist heat, whereas Swedish and German ones generally are not. So that's where adaptation funding is going to be, and investments by both the public and private sectors are going to be really important to address these productivity and other economic effects.
1: A final point that I just want to make here, the price of grain, what's been happening over the past couple of months, starting from the beginning of this year to where we are right now, the trend is quite clear. The yellow line is the price of corn. The red line is the price of wheat. Guntram, all these things that we've been talking about today, everything from labor costs to the price of gas to different prices increasing across the continent, do you think that European policies and European governments, are they prepared for what's actually happening, what we're seeing real time across Europe?
2: Well, I think the issue of rising prices in the grain markets is something that is certainly on the radar of many people, and I would say certainly governments in Europe are able to adapt to rising food prices, and European citizens are able to adapt to rising food prices. This will cause an increase in Eurozone inflation rate, but it's going to be relatively small in terms of the macro impact. Where it matters much more, and that's where I would put most of the emphasis on, is actually in emerging economies, because we are really seeing a very unhealthy combination here of climate-induced shortfalls in agricultural production, plus major geopolitical disruptions. For example, the Russian attacks on the port of Odessa are actually limiting the exports of grains from Ukraine to the world. And we have other sort of geopolitically driven shortfalls. The US attack on Iran is closing the Strait of Hormuz. And as a result, actually a lot of fertilizers are not getting out of the Gulf. And so all of that adds up to a combination of much more pressure on global food prices. And that impacts the poor. It doesn't impact primarily the rich continents and the rich countries. It impacts really the poor countries, Bangladesh, for example, many other countries, where there will be really a lot of impact on the very poor. And I don't think we are really prepared to deal with the fallout from that at the level of these countries, nor at the level of global organizations that help.
1: Guntram Wolf, Thijs van de Graaf and Heather Graby, thank you so much, all three of you, for joining us on Counting the Cost today. And that's it for our show. You can get in touch with us on X. Use the hashtag AJCTC when you do. You can also drop us an email, countingthecost@aljazeera.net. That's our address. And there's also more for you online at aljazeera.com/CTC. That'll take you straight to our page, which has individual reports, links, and entire episodes for you to catch up on. And that's it for this edition of Counting the Cost. I'm Per Nyberg from the whole team here in Doha. Thank you so much for joining us. The news is next on Al Jazeera.
4: The international order is breaking down at a dramatic pace. In this series, I speak to world leaders and leading strategic thinkers about what comes next. 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
6: 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Episode 3 of A Changing World on Al Jazeera.
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8: I'm struck by the almost total lack of support these people have received since arriving here.
7: With the latest global news, Al Jazeera's teams across the world bring you closer to the heart of the story.
9: The feeling here is pretty clear. These people want Friedrich Merz to change his policy towards Israel, but are he and his colleagues listening to them?
10: This is the third time in less than 3 months in which a car has been driven into crowds of people. The number of casualties caused in these incidents runs to the hundreds.
11: The realities of such a long frontier is that there are large stretches of it, like this. And at this border crossing point from Poland into Germany, there are no controls.
7: In the hinterland of Kazakhstan, a medical train is on a crucial mission. 101 East joins the doctors on board as they bring life-saving healthcare to tens of thousands of patients. Kazakhstan's train hospital on Al Jazeera.

0: In what ways does this war on Iran reflect a belief in the concept of the Greater Israel?
1: Tackling the big issues on Al Jazeera.

0: Hello, I'm Adrian Finnegan. This is Al Jazeera, live from Doha. The top stories this hour. A trade war between neighbours escalates. Canada vows retaliation after sweeping new US tariffs come into effect. Iran gives Iraqi tankers the green light to cross the Strait of Hormuz, but Donald Trump threatens to seize the waterway.
1: For nearly five decades, Syria has been on the U.S.'s state sponsor of terror list, cutting off an entire nation from global finance, trade, and international diplomacy.
0: Syria eyes a brighter economic future with the U.S. set to remove it from a list of state sponsors of terrorism. A new wave of violence in Sudan. Thousands of people flee paramilitary attacks as displacement camps overflow. And racing into the record books and the wall, a robot beats the world 100-meter record at a competition in Beijing. Canada says it will retaliate dollar for dollar against new US tariffs. It comes after the countries failed to reach a trade deal, resulting in Washington imposing a 50% levy on a range of Canadian goods. And for the first time, the US tariffs will also cover goods protected under the US-Mexico-Canada Free Trade Agreement. Kayleigh Callahan reports.
2: The US and Canada have traditionally been close allies on many fronts, but a reignited tariff war risks pushing them apart. After failed 11th-hour talks, Ottawa's delegation has left Washington without a deal. US trade officials pin the blame on Canada, saying they offered the best treatment of any major exporter to the American market. The failed talks mean Washington's new 50% duties come into effect. They apply to Canadian exports worth nearly $20 billion, which is about 5% of everything the country sells to the US. The measures target a wide range of products, including alcohol, furniture, dairy, clothing, and sporting goods. In the final hours before Saturday's deadline, President Donald Trump had maintained a deal was close.
3: We have to take care of our farmers. The farmers are very important to me. And the deal with Canada is moving along, and we should be able to have a deal with Canada.
2: The trade duties come on top of those already in place on some of Canada's biggest sectors. Steel and aluminium are subject to 50% tariffs, while vehicles face 25%. In a statement, Canadian Prime Minister Mark Carney announced he had suspended negotiations because last-minute changes in the US proposed terms were unfair, uneconomic, and called into question the reliability of any deal. He also said Canada will match the US tariffs dollar for dollar to protect its workers and businesses. A war of words leading to tit-for-tat trade levies between North America's largest economies once again. Kayleigh Callahan, Al Jazeera.
0: And this is the scene in Ottawa right now, where the podium awaits Prime Minister Mark Carney, who's set to brief the media now that these US tariffs have come into effect. When that happens, we'll take you there live. In the meantime, we're covering both sides of the story. In a moment, we'll speak to David Mercer, who's standing by for us in Calgary. But first, we'll head to Washington and speak with Al Jazeera's Rosalind Jordan. Ros, why did the Trump administration go ahead with these tariffs? What prevented a last-minute deal?
4: Well, essentially, the tariffs were supposed to have taken effect on Wednesday, but there was this last-minute 72-hour push of negotiations at the U.S. Trade Representative's office over on 17th Street Northwest here in Washington. And even as late as Friday afternoon, there was optimism, both from the U.S. President Donald Trump and from Canadian negotiators, that a deal was going to be reached. But apparently, the U.S. Made some last-second requests that the Canadians said were unacceptable and were a show of not negotiating in good faith. And so the Canadians walked out of the talks. So this means that some 5% of Canadian exports to the U.S. economy are now being hit with a 50% tariff. 5% doesn't sound like a lot, but for the businesses that have to pay the additional tariff in order to get access to these goods, that is a cost to these businesses, and then it becomes a cost for consumers because the businesses usually pass on that extra expense to the price tag. And that means at a time when Americans are already concerned about the high cost of living, they're going to be spending more on things such as Canadian-made beer.
0: Ross, I'm sorry, I'm going to interrupt you because we're going to go live to Ottawa where Prime Minister Carney is speaking right now. Let's listen.
5: Walking away from a bad deal and what comes next. Pendant une bonne partie de notre histoire, les Canadiens et les Canadiens ont pu compter sur des vents commerciaux favorables. Une relation stable avec les États-Unis, un accès de plus en plus ouvert au marché américain et des règles que les deux pays comprenaient et respectaient. Ces vents n'ont pas simplement changé de direction, le climat a aussi changé. We can't control the storm that blows in from Washington. We can, however, chart a new course by building Canada strong at home and diversifying our trading relationships abroad. Nous sommes maîtres chez nous et le partenaire par excellence à l'étranger. For over a year, Canada has worked intensively and in good faith with the United States to negotiate a new comprehensive trade deal. We've been pragmatic, patient, and persistent. We pursued every opportunity to reach an agreement that protects Canadian workers and their families, that strengthens our economy, and that respects Canadian sovereignty. We've been under no illusions. We recognized from the start that America has changed. Early last year in this room, I observed that the decades-long process of steadily increasing integration between our economies was over. Our government understood before many that America would transform all of its commercial relationships, that it would put a series of tariffs on its closest allies and use economic integration as a weapon. We recognize that sometimes its signature was written in pencil. We worked in that context to try to strike a fair deal on which Canadian businesses and workers could rely. Our goal has always been to get the best deal for Canadians, never a deal at any price or on any time frame. Last month, when the United States announced another round of unjustified tariffs, I gave our negotiating team a new mandate to seek a fair deal negotiated in good faith. Because I believe that people on the ground, on both sides of our border, want this relationship to work. The bonds between Canadians and Americans are long and they remain strong. A mutually beneficial trade agreement is possible, one that respects our sovereignty, one that builds on our complementary strengths, one that lowers costs for families on both sides of the border, one that creates good jobs for our workers. Canada has always worked towards these goals, even while America's attention and dedication to them have wavered. We've consistently proposed long-term partnerships, while America has often pursued short-term transactions. The gap between partnership and competitor, unfortunately, has remained too wide in recent days. So last evening, I instructed our negotiators to return to Ottawa. We cannot accept what they've offered, and we will not give what they've asked. Over the past year, the U.S. has imposed a series of tariffs that violate its commitment under our agreement with them in Mexico, so-called CUSMA. The United States has continually changed the rationale for these actions, from fentanyl to taxes on U.S. tech giants, to certification of U.S. aircraft, to the sharing of tolls of a bridge that Canada built and paid for, to our dairy policy, to provincial decisions not to sell American alcohol during the trade war, to a television advertisement that quoted Ronald Reagan, to smoke from wildfires while they threatened our communities. Another prominent justification for U.S. tariffs has been their claim that since the United States runs, quote, a trade deficit with Canada, we were ripping them off, also a quote. But the U.S.'s narrow merchandise trade deficit only exists because the U.S. buys so much of its energy from Canada. Canada fuels American growth, supplying 99% of their natural gas imports, 85% of their electricity imports, 60% of their crude oil imports. I don't think they want us to stop sending any of that energy. And if you look more broadly at the comprehensive U.S.-Canada trade balance, which includes the many services from finance to entertainment that we buy from the United States, that shows a persistent American trade surplus. Most fundamentally, trade is about building mutual strength, creating a relationship that benefits both countries. For example, Canada is the largest customer for U.S. cars. In fact, we buy more American-built cars and trucks than the United Kingdom, Japan, and China combined. It's the same for American steel products. Canada is also the largest customer for 26 U.S. states and a top three customer for 45 U.S. states. Last year, Americans sold almost $600 billion in goods and services to Canadians. That's more than $1.6 billion every single day. On the other hand, Canadian exports to the United States lower costs for American families. In contrast, tariffs are taxes, taxes which are ultimately paid by U.S. consumers. While the United States has imposed a seemingly endless stream of tariffs and threatened more, Canada has, by contrast, taken several steps in good faith to try to find compromise and secure a comprehensive deal in the best interests of both Canadians and Americans. Nos négociateurs ont cherché non seulement à réduire les droits de douane, mais aussi à rétablir un degré de certitude et de stabilité. Grâce à un nouvel accord global sur lequel les entreprises et les travailleurs canadiens peuvent compter.
0: That's Canada's Prime Minister Mark Carney speaking to the media after those U.S. tariffs as high as 50% came in. We can't control the storm that blows in from Washington, he said. For 2 years, we've been pragmatic, patient, and persistent. Our goal has always been to get the best deal for Canadians, but we cannot accept what the U.S. has offered. And we will not give what they've asked. Let's bring in Al Jazeera's David Mercer, who's live for us in Calgary. David, what did you make of what the Prime Minister was saying there? What will Canada's dollar-for-dollar retaliation look like?
6: Yeah, well, this is a monumental speech that Mark Carney, Prime Minister Mark Carney, has made. And I think it really shows that there is a new relationship that Canada is entering into with the United States, and the old relationship is something that's left in the past. What those dollar-for-dollar tariffs will look like, we don't know yet. Mark Carney just now, we heard him allude to some of the products that Canadians do purchase from the United States, and presumably some of those products will be targeted. He was talking about how Canada is the largest customer of American cars, so presumably there would be some tariffs that would be enacted on cars. Talked about Canada being one of the largest customers of American steel products, so presumably that would be another area that they would be targeting. If you walk into any grocery store here, you're going to see fruits and vegetables coming from the United States, large number. So those are other products, and then there's a whole range of technological products that Canada imports as well. So, you know, we don't know exactly what those products are going to be, but the fact that, as he pointed out again in his speech, Canada imports $1.6 billion of U.S. goods every single day, there's a lot of products that Canada would be able to choose from. So very strong words from Mark Carney here, and we're just going to have to see what that looks like in the coming days, weeks, and months. Adrian?
0: David, many thanks. David Mercer reporting live from Calgary. Let's go back to Washington. Rosalind Jordan is there. Ros, what did you make of that speech? What will the Trump administration be making of that? I mean, it's quite a hard-hitting speech, wasn't it?
4: It was a hard-hitting speech, and given that a majority of Canadians, according to polls, support a hard line on U.S. trade policy, it's not surprising that we heard Mark Carney essentially come out elbows up, to use the old hockey term, very much defending Canada's right to protect its economy, to protect its workers. What the Trump administration has already said is that, one, there aren't any new talks on the table, according to a senior administration official. The U.S. Trade Representative, Jameson Greer, posted on social media overnight that the U.S. had put forward what it considered a very good and comprehensive offer, and that the Canadians were making a mistake by rejecting it. Now, the big question is going to be two parts. One, will these new tariffs face court challenges, possibly from U.S. companies that are going to have to now pay these tariffs? It is highly likely, given that other trade tariff programs that the president has put into effect have been challenged in court. Now, it is argued that because this is based on a 1930 law, that it might be difficult to push these tariffs back, but that doesn't mean that somebody isn't going to try. The other part of this, and this is the much bigger part, is whether or not the U.S.-Mexico-Canada Trade Agreement, or USMCA, is now imperiled. This is the three-nation trade agreement that replaced NAFTA during Trump's first term between 2017 and 2021. This is something that, given that these three countries have such interrelated economic ties in terms of manufacturing and production and sales between all three countries, is this deal now going to be in jeopardy? The U.S. did not do a pro forma reaffirmation of the deal when it came due earlier this summer. The U.S. and Mexico are now trying to negotiate new terms and amendments to the trade pact, but no such talks have started with Ottawa. And so it is possible that this three-nation trade pact could fall apart because of this ongoing trade war. As for other reactions, we have not yet heard from the U.S. President Donald Trump. We are watching his social media platform to see if he has anything to say about the deal. But it is worth pointing out that during a campaign stop for a Senate candidate on Friday night, the president did tell the crowd that he loves tariffs.
0: Russ, many thanks indeed. Al Jazeera's Roslyn Jordan reporting live from Washington. Iranian state media say that Tehran has been granting permission for a number of Iraqi oil tankers to transit the Strait of Hormuz. The report comes after a visit by the Iranian Speaker of Parliament, Mohammad Bagagalabaf, to Iraq this week. Iran says the allowing the ships to travel through the waterway was one of Baghdad's main requests during the visit. Well, U.S. President Donald Trump is doubling down on his threat to claim the Strait of Hormuz. He's also denying that his warning of new sanctions on Iran is a sign that Washington's military options are limited.
3: No, not at all. It just means that we're seeing what happens. They have no money. They have no navy. They have no air force. They are not paying their soldiers. They're not paying their police. They have 350% inflation. So we're just going to sort of see what happens. And we have total control, as you know, of the border. We have total control, if you look at the blockade, we have total control of that entire region having to do with the Strait of Hormuz. And that means well into it, the land areas. So they would love to make a deal, but they're not ready to make the right deal, in my opinion, yeah.
0: Al Jazeera's Tahir Asadi reports now from Tehran.
7: The diplomatic standoff between Tehran and Washington continues, as does the deadlock when it comes to the situation at the Strait of Hormuz. Starting from February, when the war started, Iran, a short while after, announced the closure of the strait, and then we've got the Islamabad Memorandum of Understanding, which was supposed to pave the way for a reopening of the strait. However, Iran later on announced that as the United States did not fulfill their commitments based on the Memorandum of Understanding, think it closes the Strait of Hormuz once again. So far, we have been witnessing a sort of holding pattern when it comes to this geostrategically significant choke point. However, from time to time, Iranian authorities are giving some green lights to some of the ships and vessels and oil tankers to transit through this important waterway. Recently, we've got a report from Iran's state news agency, IRNA, saying that some of the Iraqi oil tankers have been given a chance to transit through the strait. However, the entirety of the situation at the Strait of Hormuz remains still vague, as the country has been involved in talks actually with the Omani side to find arrangements for the reopening of the strait. So far, no deal reached at the end of the day, regardless of the good progress that Tehran has been talking about. And obviously, we know that, speaking of the larger context, the United States is another determinant when it comes to the closure of the strait, as the Iranians are saying that as long as the naval blockade continues, the strait is going to remain closed. Toyed Asadi, Al Jazeera, Tehran.
0: Well, getting any oil tanker through the strait is a major victory for Iraq. Baghdad's economy has been one of the worst hit by the war on Iran. Normally, Iraq exports around 105 million barrels of oil each month, but that fell to just over 49 million because of disruption to the Strait of Hormuz. Crude oil exports account for 90% of Iraq's revenue. That generates $8 billion a month for the state. But the government needs around $8.24 billion a month to pay state salaries and cover basic services. A government source has told Al Jazeera that there's a shortfall of $2.4 billion this month. It's implemented austerity measures to cope, which are hurting the poorest people the most. Joining us from the Iranian capital, Mustafa Kosheshem. He's a professor at the University of Applied Sciences and Technology. Good to see you again, Professor. Why has Iran decided to make an exception for Iraqi tankers while the strait remains effectively closed to most other traffic?
8: Hello, and thanks for having me. Well, since the very beginning of the shutting down of the Strait of Hormuz, Iran has treated the Iraqi vessels somehow differently, because Iraq has not been siding with the United States. It has always stood up to the United States against its use of its, you know, territory as a platform to attack Iran. So when the Americans started attacking Iran, the Iraqi forces attacked the U.S. bases and made them evacuate the region. Therefore, they have taken active steps in order to neutralize the United States' use of Iraq's territory as a platform against Iran. And then that's how Iran decided to treat a friendly state that doesn't allow the United States to misuse its territory, at least with regard to the passage of ships through the Strait of Hormuz, to treat them differently from those that are giving their territory to the U.S. for attacks.
0: So it's primarily about helping Iraq, but Tehran's also demonstrating that it can decide who gets access to Hormuz and who doesn't.
8: Well, definitely, because Iran believes that it's all, you know, Iran has always been in charge of the Strait of Hormuz since decades ago. Even the U.S. Navy ships, when they intended to go through the through the strait before the war, they asked for permission, and they were forced to use Persian language in their communications with the IRGC Navy. So Tehran continues this control over the Strait of Hormuz. And because this is a war with the United States and its allies, and anyone who's siding with the United States, Iran has been punishing those that have been standing in alliance with the U.S. and helping the United States with attacks on Iran, and giving and rewarding or exercising justice, actually, for those that have stood up to the U.S. That also that only includes, of course, Iraq. That's considered a completely friendly state. You know, this is a good pattern, because Iran has requested other Persian Gulf states to go the same pattern, to use the same pattern, do the same kind of behavior towards Iran, stop the United States from using their territory in yes. order to be allowed to go through.
0: You've just preempted my next question. I was going to ask that if Iran can selectively allow Iraqi oil through, why not use the same mechanism more broadly to ease the pressure on other regional economies, on other allies, without giving up its negotiating leverage?
8: Yeah, as I said, Iran has time and again been calling on other Arab states on the southern rims of the Persian Gulf to stop in alliance with the United States, to stop attacks from their territory on Iran, and to evacuate the U.S. from their bases on their lands. Once they do that, definitely Iran will allow them to go through the strait, but of course through the Iranian corridor. The Iraqi ships have been allowed to go through only through the Iranian corridor. The same kind of rule, I believe, will be exercised if Arab states officially declare and also take action in that regard that I just mentioned, to evacuate the U.S. from all their bases and from the country.
0: Good to talk to you again, Professor. Many thanks indeed for being with us. Mustafa Kosheshem there in Tehran.
8: Thank you very much.
0: The USS George Washington aircraft carrier has arrived in Gulf waters from the South China Sea, reportedly to replace the USS Abraham Lincoln. It comes as media reports of low morale and suicide attempts on the USS Abraham Lincoln emerge, stemming from its long deployment since November. Secretary of Defense Pete Hegseth says that reports of poor conditions are completely misrepresented. The redeployment of the USS George Washington means the US now doesn't have an aircraft carrier in the Western Pacific. Aid organizations in Sudan say that women and children now make up 85% of the thousands of people displaced by paramilitary attacks in North Kordofan state. Many are seeking refuge in the capital El Obeid. More than 5,000 families have arrived in the city in just a week. Overcrowded displacement camps are hosting more than 100,000 people. The paramilitary Rapid Support Forces have stepped up its attacks on towns and villages across Kordofan as it fights the army for control. And on top of the war, displacement and hunger crisis, El Nino is making conditions in Sudan even worse. The natural weather phenomenon happens every few years, driving up temperatures and disrupting weather patterns worldwide. Sudanese farmers are struggling to irrigate their crops due to falling water levels on the Nile. Many farmers have been forced to abandon their land. The UN says that more than 19 million people in Sudan are facing severe hunger. Al Jazeera's Al-Migdad Al-Ruhaid has more now from a displacement camp in El Obeid.
9: I'm here in this overcrowded camp, a unified shelter center in El Obeid. You can see behind me the people that have arrived here. Every day they are coming here in a very difficult conditions, and those already vulnerable communities, they have been forcibly displaced from their homes and towns southwest of El Obeid after the Arab Support Forces fighters attacked their villages and towns, and now they arrived here in a very bad condition. They've told us a very horrifying and a very traumatic journey. They came here in barefoot in their cars and on their donkeys and with their children and women. Most of them are children and women. 85% of this camp, this overcrowded camp, is are women and children. So they are told us a very horrifying story. They told us about how the RSF also took their looting their livestock and agricultural crops and everything. They came here waiting the limbo, waiting the uncertain, because it's a very bad situation here, and it's adding another pressure on the government here, the army, which has the full grip on the city of Al Obeid in North Kordofan state. I've just spoke to the Islamic Relief Organization, those who are working on those communities to bring them foods and to help them with food aids. They told us that they are

0: in pressure. They are in struggling to organize all that waves from people arriving here every day in Al Ubayd. So there is uncertainty about them. There is an extremely difficult situation. They are in desperate need for any kind of assistance.
1: A campaign of Israeli settler violence is intensifying across the occupied West Bank. A confrontation near Hebron has injured a Palestinian farmer who's living with a disability caused by a previous settler attack. He lost a leg after being shot by a settler last year. Across the occupied West Bank, at least 25 Palestinians have been killed by settlers since the start of the year. Still to come on Al Jazeera, a major vaccination drive begins to try to contain the DRC's worst Ebola outbreak. And
2: I'm Phil Lavelle in hurricane-prone Florida. When the big storms hit, thousands try to get out, and now there's another option. Jump to the front of the line if you pay.
3: The latest news.
4: Aid has reached some of the communities in need, but not all of them. Residents here say they're lacking food, medicine, and clean water.
3: With detailed coverage.
5: What we're looking at here is about 3,000 hectares of natural forestry that's been turned into a smouldering wasteland.
3: From the heart of the story.
6: Another day of heavy downpours here in the Philippine capital, Manila. Roads, both big and small, are submerged.
7: In the face of relentless militarism, can international law stop wars from erupting?
8: This is a matter of politics. This is a matter of power.
7: And what is the hope for justice once the bombs have stopped falling?
9: All Hail the Military explores the uneasy relationship between the law and war.
10: The court ultimately serves the powerful and it targets the weak.
11: Right now, there is a crisis in world order and the rule of law.
9: The Judge, Limits of Legality in Genocide on Al Jazeera.

0: It's good to have you with us. This is Al Jazeera. Let's remind you of the main news this hour. Canada's Prime Minister Mark Carney says that his government pursued every opportunity to reach a trade deal with the US, but can't accept what Washington offered. The countries were negotiating after President Donald Trump threatened 50% tariffs on a range of Canadian goods. Carney has now suspended talks with the US. Iranian state media say that Tehran has been granting permission for a number of Iraqi oil tankers to transit the Strait of Hormuz. The report comes after a visit by its parliament speaker, Mohammed Bagher Ghalibaf, to Iraq this week. Tehran says allowing the ships to travel through the waterway was one of Baghdad's main requests during the visit. And aid organizations in Sudan say that women and children now make up 85% of the thousands of people displaced by paramilitary attacks in North Kordofan state. Many are seeking refuge in the capital, El Obeid. More than 5,000 families have arrived in the city in just the last week. Overcrowded displacement camps are hosting more than 100,000 people. Syria has condemned an Israeli strike on a vehicle near the occupied Golan Heights, saying that it resulted in several injuries. A village southwest of the capital, Damascus, was hit. It comes days after Israel's army chief vowed to tackle security threats on the border. Israel's conducted hundreds of strikes on Syria since the Assad regime was toppled in 2024. Well, the US is expected to remove Syria from its list of state sponsors of terrorism after nearly 50 years. Washington announced the decision last month, and it's due to take effect on Saturday after a congressional review period expired. Al Jazeera's Abedo Hito explains the significance for Syria.
1: For nearly five decades, Syria has been on the U.S.'s state sponsor of terror list, cutting off an entire nation from global finance, trade, and international diplomacy. But now, all of that is over. In July, the U.S. President Donald J. Trump, sitting with Ahmed al-Sharaa, Syria's transitional president, at the NATO summit in Ankara, announced that he was going to lift Syria from the state sponsor of terrorism list. Now that 45-day window is over, and we're waiting for an official announcement from the U.S. Secretary of State. And it's institutions like the Central Bank of Syria that are going to benefit the most and bring huge change to Syria. This era of isolation from international financial markets

0: to Syria. This is going to create jobs and opportunities for millions of Syrians that have been cut off from the global markets for decades. And people here are excited because they say this is going to open them up a path towards more growth, more stability, and a better future. Obaid Hito, Al Jazeera, Damascus, Syria.
1: In Gaza, some families are still searching desperately for children and relatives who vanished. They're left with no answers and no way of knowing whether their loved ones are being held somewhere or whether they're dead. Al Jazeera's Hani Mahmoud reports.
2: They arrive with photographs, names and memories, and the same question: what happened to our loved ones? For some families of people who have disappeared in Gaza, their search has not ended.
3: At around 4 p.m. on the day Jalal went missing, I was at work as a journalist when my wife called. She sounded frantic and said, "Jalal is missing." That phone call alone made me realize the danger he was facing.
2: Jalal is 9 years old and has autism. His family says he disappeared about 3 months ago. There has been no phone call and no information about his whereabouts. His parents fear he may have wandered towards the area being occupied by Israeli military, where they say it would be difficult and dangerous to search for him.
3: It has been 90 days, and I still find it incredibly difficult to accept what has happened. I refuse to accept condolences as long as I have not seen his body.
2: This family has been waiting for their son for more than a year. Obaida was 15 when he disappeared.
4: My son Obaida went missing at a GHF aid distribution site on May 29. It has now been a year and 4 months, and we still have no information about what happened to him or where he is.
2: His mother says she contacted the Red Cross and other international groups looking for any trace of her son. But she says the information she received has been contradictory, with some evidence he was detained by Israel.
4: I was told that Obaida was not detained, but at the same time, his name appeared on a list at Ofer Detention Center. We are left with nothing but questions and uncertainty about what happened to him.
2: The International Committee of the Red Cross meets families here every week, helping them search for information.
5: We don't have always answers from us to them about their missing loved ones. We haven't been able to access detainees in Israeli detention center since October 2023.
2: But after years of war, tracing people is difficult. Records may have been destroyed, information is fragmented, and loved ones are often left with little more than a last known location. For these families, finding out what happened is about more than a closure. Until they have an answer, they remain trapped between hope and grief, waiting for a phone call that could bring a loved one home or a confirmation that would finally tell them how to mourn. And with the hope that someone, somewhere, knows what happened. Hani Mahmoud, Al Jazeera, from Gaza City, Palestine.
1: Thousands of Ebola vaccine doses have arrived in the Democratic Republic of Congo as efforts to contain the country's worst ever outbreak ramp up. Named the Avibo vaccine, it was developed to treat a previous variant of the virus. The World Health Organization says it could offer some protection against the Bundibugyo strain that's causing the widespread outbreak that's led to the deaths of thousands of people. Kelvin Kamathi reports.
6: Pallets of Ebola vaccines unloaded in Kinshasa, destined for the front line of the outbreak in the DRC's northeast. These doses come from the global stockpile of Efabo vaccines developed for previous responses. But it hasn't been cleared for the Bundibugyo strain that's behind this outbreak. The WHO says early data suggest it might provide some protection, but more research is needed.
7: In our planning, we decided with the advice of scientists to use the Evibo vaccine, the vaccine that we all know, which has already been used several times, and particularly on a large scale during the 2018 to 2020 outbreak.
6: Health authorities are struggling to keep up with the spread of the virus.
8: The Ebola outbreak is growing exponentially. In the last 3 months, 2,500 people have died, and half of those in the last 20 days. The epidemic is spreading to an area that is bigger than France, and the

0: outbreak is growing faster and wider than the Ebola response.
1: In Beni, near the epicenter, local groups are spreading awareness and trying to encourage the community to take the outbreak seriously.
2: On the ground, when response teams arrive to do their work, there are young people who attack them, so they are not able to do their job. So this activity is organized to show these young people that the disease really exists, and we must all join our efforts so that this disease can be eradicated.
1: But other factors are also slowing the response effort. In this part of the DRC, violence between government forces and armed groups has been going on for years, complicating efforts to track the spread of the virus. Kevin Kimathi, Al Jazeera.
3: A strike by nurses in Kenya has paralyzed health services and government hospitals. They're demanding a salary increase and better working conditions. We spoke to one nurse in Muranga County who says they won't back down until their demands are met.
4: My name is Shiro Kihara. I am a registered nurse working in Muranga County. I have been a nurse of this country for more than 7 years. Currently, we, as nurses of Kenya, we are on strike across all the 47 counties. We are not asking for much. We are just asking for you to pay us the way it should be. And we are asking you to view us as a profession and as a career. Let people take pride in being nurses. When our workforce is not well remunerated, definitely the patients are affected. Because as you can see right now, we are outside advocating for our payments, for our rights, instead of being in the hospitals where our patients are. Almost all the government facilities, other than the national facilities, they are on lockdown. Any patient who wants the nursing services is now being forced to go to the private facilities. We have given time for dialogue and negotiation since 2017. Enough is enough. We are not willing to go back until we attain what took us out.
3: In Ukraine, at least 5 people were killed by Russian strikes on Saturday. Attacks on the eastern region of Zaporizhia left at least 3 people dead. Another 19 were injured. The region's governor says that Russia launched hundreds of drones and missiles. And Kyiv's mayor says that at least 1 person was killed in an attack on the capital. Across the border in Russia, Ukrainian attacks have killed at least 4 people, including 2 children. Another strike targeted an oil facility at a warehouse in the Samara region. Ukraine's recently stepped up its campaign targeting Russian energy sites. Moscow's defense ministry says that its forces shot down more than 450 drones overnight. Schools in Thailand are putting new regulations in place to prevent mass shootings. It comes after 9 people were killed in an attack at a Catholic school. The government's banned all new gun licenses, but many fear that will have little impact in a country with an estimated 4 million illegal weapons in circulation. Al Jazeera's Tony Cheng reports from Bangkok.
5: A masked gunman enters a school in northern Bangkok, carrying an automatic weapon. Children run screaming down the stairs, trying to escape. It's an active shooter drill designed to simulate the chaos and panic of an attack, giving staff and children guidance on how to respond.
6: Every school is responding because this is a new age threat that can happen anywhere. Every school is on alert, adjusting their plans and preparing so students can respond to incidents and threats of all forms.
5: A spate of recent mass shootings has highlighted that Thailand has a problem with guns. 2,000 to 3,000 people are killed in shootings every year, and mass killings in shopping malls, schools, and even a nursery have made many people feel unsafe. The government suspended gun carrying permits and sales, but many say that's not enough.
7: The Prime Minister is trying to fix this in the wrong way by banning gun sales. It creates more problems in the future, because if you forbid people from trading guns, eventually they'll just sell them illegally.
5: Thais love their weapons. Roughly 6 million are legally owned. but another 4 million are circulating on the black market.
8: Thailand already has very strict gun laws, but the question is about enforcement and the number of illegal weapons that are already in circulation.
5: And those are easy to find. Todd is an illegal trader who's asked us to hide his identity. He shows me an online market where you can buy everything from a single-shot pistol to a fully automatic rifle. In his inventory, a Beretta shotgun and a Glock pistol, both available for just over $2,000. No license required.
9: I got into the trade because I had a passion for guns, but the law made it difficult to obtain a properly registered weapon, so I started using illegal ones, which had expired registration.
5: In the aftermath of the shooting 2 weeks ago, there's been much soul-searching in Thailand. Banning weapon sales may sound like a quick fix, but that does nothing to stop the guns already in circulation. Tony Cheng, Al Jazeera, Bangkok.
3: Heat stress is rising across the world as human-induced climate change is sending temperatures soaring. Japan is adapting to a new reality of dangerous summer heat, with temperatures increasingly reaching levels once considered severe. From farms to the office, people are having to find new ways to cope, as Kara Lake reports.
10: Deep in the darkness, under the greenhouse lights, workers pick flowers. Guided by the glow of lights, away from the harsh summer sun, and that is precisely the point. This farm switched to night harvesting after one of the workers suffered heat stroke.
11: We've gradually become nocturnal. It's about protecting our bodies and ultimately our lives.
10: But it is not only the farm workers adapting. These chickens have had to change their ways too. 6 years ago, more than 500 chickens here died during a spell of extreme heat, something this farmer doesn't want repeated.
7: Around here, there are many days when the maximum temperature goes over 35 degrees Celsius. Chickens don't tend to eat when it's hot, and it's very hard to make them eat. So what we're doing is we wake the chickens up when it's cooler during the night and get them eating then.
10: Japan's summers are getting hotter. This year, temperatures have repeatedly climbed above 40 degrees Celsius, conditions authorities now classify as kokushubi, or cruelly hot day. The country reported its hottest year on record in 2025. In July, Japan had five consecutive days of temperatures above 40 degrees Celsius, marking its longest streak on record. And in a single week last month, more than 10,800 people were taken to hospital for heat stroke, double the number for the same period in 2025. For workers in Japan's cities, adapting to the heat means finding new ways to cool down. At this warehouse in Osaka, that means stepping inside what is effectively a human refrigerator.
11: It feels really good. I only went in for about 2 minutes, but even that was enough for all my sweat to dry up.
10: Japan's government has also encouraged a more relaxed approach to office dress. Its long-running Cool Biz campaign is designed to reduce the need for air conditioning by allowing workers to switch jackets and ties for shorts and t-shirts. But outdoors, there's a limit to what workers can do to adapt to the heat. At this farm, they try to start early in the morning before the sun becomes unbearable. But the ever-rising temperatures are making it harder for them to beat the heat. Kara Legg, Al Jazeera.
3: Peru's president is in the south of the country inspecting the aftermath of landslides triggered by recent heavy rain. Keiko Fujimori has met with hundreds of people stranded in the Arequipa region. Authorities say that an airlift has been established. Dozens of vehicles remain trapped on the South Pan-American Highway, a vital coastal transport corridor.
12: We are going to try right now to carry out this airlift. In the capital of Arequipa, there's also a gas shortage. Corrective measures are also being taken. The important thing is your lives. Here the men have to wait. We are going to prioritize children, women and the elderly.
3: The Atlantic hurricane season is approaching its most dangerous point. And in Florida, the most hurricane-prone U.S. state, some residents are being offered a new way out. For about $100 a month, one company is promising emergency charter flights to subscribers if a hurricane makes landfall. It's a potential lifesaver for those who can afford it. Phil Lavelle reports now from St. Petersburg on the Gulf Coast.
13: From screens to songs to snacks, modern America's got a subscription for everything. But surviving storms? That's a new one. Literally getting out when the hurricanes are coming in. Now yours for a recurring fee, of course.
14: Priority EVAC members have a different plan. They're first out.
13: One company is offering a guaranteed seat on an emergency charter flight out of Florida if a hurricane is coming. Limited to two hurricanes every season, $1,250 a year. Private air evacuation, once an elite luxury, now being pitched to anyone who can afford it. Hurricane season runs from the start of June all the way through to the end of November. But it is around about this point, these months, kind of halfway through, that life here in Florida can get really hairy, because this is when the big storms tend to arrive. That calm water going from this to this.
15: It was terrifying. It was very terrifying.
13: As John and Brittany know all too well.
16: You can see the water line on the side of the house.
13: Their home in St. Petersburg on the Gulf Coast was destroyed in 2024. Two hurricanes in 2 weeks. First, Helene, which brought catastrophic flooding. They tried to ride that one out.
15: We have six pets. We have two kids. I mean, evacuating is a challenge for us. It's hard to find places to go.
13: Then when Milton formed days later, they knew it was time to go.
17: I said, I got to get out of here, and I got to get out of here now. And so I went to the new Airbnb and grabbed the four cats, and I headed north. And I didn't know where I was going to go.
13: The issue is that when evacuations are suggested or ordered, for so many people, it just becomes impossible to get out. For example, trying to find a rental car when everybody else is doing exactly the same thing, or trying to locate petrol, gasoline, because petrol stations are busy. People are filling up their vehicles, they're filling their generators up. On top of that, flights tend to be completely booked up, or costs are through the roof. And then there is the issue of pets. There are so many factors here. In fact, more than half of Floridians say they have no evacuation plan, and 43% have less than $1,000 to cover emergency expenses, which then raises questions about a two-tier disaster system, which we've heard before. There was outrage in Los Angeles last year when wealthy residents employed private firefighters during the devastating wildfires. The super rich have long had emergency bunkers, places to survive in the event of nuclear war. On the plus side, it's calm. For now, hurricane predictions are down this year. No major storms yet. But that can change. Life can change in a matter of days. So for now, all eyes on the skies, and maybe more taking to them if they can afford it. Phil Lavelle, Al Jazeera, St. Petersburg, Florida.
3: Preparations are underway in Somalia's capital, Mogadishu, to sacrifice more than 1,500 camels. The aim is to honour and observe Maulid al-Nabi, the birthday of the Prophet Muhammad, which is marked annually. Organisers say the meat from the sacrificed camels will be distributed to people in need. Still to come on Al Jazeera, a world record has been broken in Malaysian football. We'll have the details next.
10: The latest news.
18: The Israeli army has cut off the roads connecting Palestinian families here, but the Israeli settlers can still move freely.
10: With detailed coverage.
19: This is a house that an internally displaced family thought it could be safe. So they sought shelter here, but they were killed by an Israeli airstrike.
10: From the heart of the story.
20: Gaza's elderly are being pushed into displacement and isolation, left to face the war without the care, security, and dignity they deserve.
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21: Campaigner Andrew Feinstein and photographer Shahidul Alam on activism and the crisis in Gaza.
23: What is happening today is happening on our watch. And years from now, there will be people asking, how did you let it happen?
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0: Hello again. FIFA President Gianni Infantino has been asked to stay away from a youth tournament in the Dominican Republic. Football's governing body for North and Central America and the Caribbean made the request due to fears that it would undermine the tournament. Pressure's growing on Infantino after he failed in his plans to sell stakes in the World Cup to private investors. Hull City have produced an early shock in the English Premier League. They stunned Manchester United 2-0 in their season opener. The newly promoted side are the favourites to get relegated this season, but two first-half goals gave them all 3 points against Michael Carrick's side. There are a record 9 new managers in the Premier League this season. One of them is Liverpool's Andoni Iraola, who says that his side isn't quite ready for the new season yet. They face Newcastle on Sunday.
1: Probably not at 100%. But I'm happy in terms of I think we are in a level where we can compete and we can win games and we can be still a good team. That we need to improve, definitely. We will improve and we will try to do it as quickly as possible.
0: Malaysian club Johor Darul Ta'zim have broken the world record for the longest unbeaten streak in history. Their win against Kuching City was their 109th straight domestic match without defeat. It broke a record that stood for 32 years. They last suffered a defeat in April 2021.
2: Arrive to the top level and come to the history of the football. And this is amazing. I mean, for one country, for one club, for the fans, for everybody, because no is easy.
0: Australia's cricket team has the advantage after day one of the second test against Bangladesh. 18 wickets fell as Bangladesh were bowled out for just 64, their fourth lowest total ever. Australia are aiming to draw the series. More than 2,000 robots from 16 countries have gathered in the Chinese capital for the World Humanoid Robot Games. One of them has beaten Usain Bolt's 100-meter world record. The winner crossed the line in 9.39 seconds, but it came at a cost. Both competitors smashed into a wall at the finish line, requiring stretchers to carry them away. I'll be back with the latest here on Al Jazeera in just a moment.
3: Will the U.S. Democratic Party be forced to shift to the left? How is the United States reshaping Latin America? Is this the beginning of a new chapter in the Middle East? Join me, Steve Clemens, every week where I'm going to bring you the latest analysis, full apart fact from fiction.
4: 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Revealing eco-friendly solutions to combat threats to our planet on Al Jazeera.
5: We're in the district of Al Doha in Old Omdurman, the latest district to be recaptured by the Sudanese army from the paramilitary rapid support forces. The most reliable way to get from here to the border and beyond is on pickup trucks like these to avoid detection by authorities. Those who have been reported missing are those who have relatives who successfully escaped. There are entire families who lost each other as they tried to get away from their villages in Jazeera with no one managing to reach safety.
6: This is made by a Palestinian developer.
7: Who exactly is attacking us?
8: A father and game creator struggles to turn loss and suffering into art.
9: I have to make more. This is the same thing that's happening.
8: Giving the world a glimpse of life under Israeli occupation.
9: This is the ethnic cleansing that the Palestinian had to face.
8: Witness still playing on Al Jazeera. In a secretive, inaccessible corner of Myanmar, the separatist Arakan army is combating the ruling junta, and the Rohingya people are caught in the crossfire. Alongside human rights investigators and citizen journalists, Al Jazeera forensically examines the plight of this long-persecuted minority during the takeover of Rakhine State. Myanmar, bloodshed on the border. Coming soon on Al Jazeera.

0: Hello again, I'm Adrian Finnegan. This is Al Jazeera, live from Doha. Coming up on the programme, Canada's Prime Minister calls Donald Trump's tariffs a miscalculation after trade talks collapsed and announces new tariffs of his own.
1: We cannot accept what they've offered, and we will not give what they've asked.
0: Iran gives Iraqi tankers the green light to cross the Strait of Hormuz, but Donald Trump threatens to seize the waterway. A new wave of violence in Sudan. Thousands of people flee paramilitary attacks as displacement camps overflow. Racing into the record books. And the wall, a robot beats the 100-meter world record at a competition in Beijing. Canada is preparing to hit back at the United States with new tariffs as a trade dispute between the two neighbours escalates. Prime Minister Mark Carney says the measures will target sectors including steel, dairy and agricultural equipment. The move follows the collapse of negotiations on a trade deal and Donald Trump imposing a 50% tariff on a range of Canadian goods. Carney says the talks broke down after the US tried in the final hours to restrict Canada's ability to strike trade deals with other countries. He says details of the new tariffs will be announced in the coming days.
1: A mutually beneficial trade agreement is possible. One that respects our sovereignty. One that builds on our complementary strengths. One that lowers costs for families on both sides of the border. One that creates good jobs for our workers. Canada has always worked towards these goals. Even while America's attention and dedication to them have wavered. We've consistently proposed long-term partnerships, while America has often pursued short-term transactions. The gap between partnership and competitor, unfortunately, has remained too wide in recent days. So last evening, I instructed our negotiators to return to Ottawa. We cannot accept what they've offered, and we will not give what they've asked.
0: We're covering both sides of this story. In a moment, we'll speak to Rosalind Jordan in Washington, D.C. But first to David Mercer, who's standing by for us in Calgary. So, David, a very strong statement from Mark Carney. He's walking a pretty thin line between upping the ante and de-escalation.
2: That's right. I mean, this, I think, is going to be a speech, at least in Canadian history, that goes down as one of the big ones, one of the important ones, reestablishing a relationship with the United States, a relationship, of course, that's been so strong, largest unprotected border in the world, and hugely intertwined economies, particularly on the Canadian side. So very strong words, but this is something that he obviously felt he needed to do. And he certainly has the backing of the provincial leaders, most of the provincial leaders here in Canada, and certainly a majority of the population as well. You know, he's talking about these tit-for-tat retaliatory tariffs, as you mentioned, targeting some of these areas, targeting dairy, steel, appliances, pulp and paper, electronics, agricultural equipment. They say that they're going to go into effect on September 8th, so after U.S. Labor Day. And, of course, these are going to be coming just before the U.S. midterm elections. So this is going to be a point of leverage. He also did make it a point that, you know, Canada also provides 99% of natural gas imports to the United States, 85% of their electricity imports, and 65% of the U.S.'s crude imports. So, you know, these are important points of leverage that nobody's been discussing using at this point, but certainly there is a reliance that the U.S. has on Canadian goods. And this is something that Carney really wants to highlight and really trying to drive a really hard bargain with the United States, saying that the U.S. has been bullying Canada and Canada's not going to stand for it any longer. Adrian?
0: Ross in Washington, why did the Trump administration go ahead with these tariffs? How will the White House react to that no punches pulled statement by the Canadian Prime Minister?
3: Well, it really depends on what the response is from the U.S. public, but certainly late night Friday into early Saturday, the U.S. Trade Representative Jameson Greer did indicate that the U.S. had put forward its best offer and that the Canadians were mistaken not to take advantage of it. We have not yet heard from the U.S. President Donald Trump either in person or

0: on his Truth social media platform, but he did say during a campaign rally in South Carolina on Friday that he does love tariffs. Now, earlier on Friday, the president had also indicated optimism that there was going to be a deal reached between the Americans and the Canadians, given that they were involved in this last-ditch 72-hour massive negotiating period over at the U.S. Trade Representative's office on 17th Street Northwest. But clearly, things got down to the wire, and the Canadians said they could not deal with what they characterized as last-second demands coming from the Americans. Now, the tariffs have taken effect. They're only affecting about 5% of the global tariffs, of the global exports that Canada sends to the United States. But it is highly likely that you will see some sort of court challenge, and only then might you see more of a response from the Trump administration. The president has been very angry with the Supreme Court for rejecting his efforts to impose global tariffs on all other countries that he did back in 2025. And if he does start losing again in the courts, you can expect to see more anger coming from the U.S. president.
1: David, how damaging could this escalating trade dispute be for Canadian businesses and consumers?
2: Well, that's the million-dollar question. And I think the short answer is very damaging, incredibly damaging. And people are being warned, you know, economists are warning that this is going to, you know, it's going to cause a lot of job losses. It's going to cause higher prices, higher unemployment, increased bankruptcy, particularly amongst small and medium-sized businesses that really depend on U.S. products, both exporting and also importing some U.S. products as well in order to manufacture what they are selling. And so, you know, people have been told to brace for this, but it's important to point out that, you know, Canada has had tariffs levied against them by the United States going back a number of months now. This is not something new. Of course, there have been certain goods which have been exempt from that because of the CUSMA, the free trade agreement between Canada, the U.S. and Mexico. But Canadians are used to this. And you know what? The feeling here is that people are hunkering down and they're ready to weather the storm. That's really, I think, the vast majority of Canadians feel that way. They say that, you know, they're tired of being bullied in this sense economically, and they're willing to try to make the United States, excuse me, try to make the United States pay for what they are doing to Canada. So it's going to be very damaging to the Canadian economy, but at the same time, Mark Carney's been going out, he's been signing other trade deals with other countries around the world and trying to really diversify our export market and our import market to try to become less dependent on the United States. So the idea here is that this might be damaging in the short term, but in the long term, it's going to benefit Canada. Adrian?
1: Ross, how significant is the decision to target goods protected under the U.S.-Mexico-Canada Free Trade Agreement? What sort of a financial effect will it have?
0: Well, not only is it going to make goods more expensive for U.S. businesses to import in order to try to resell them or incorporate them into products that they are selling in the U.S. market, but this could put much more pressure on the survival of the three-nation trade agreement, the so-called USMCA, which replaced NAFTA. The U.S. is currently revising terms with Mexico, but it has not restarted negotiations with the Canadians. This latest imbroglio could actually imperil the future of the USMCA, according to economists, because the Canadians have shown that they're willing to stand tough, not to be pushed around just for the sake of having access to the U.S. market. And unless you have both parties willing to make concessions, according to these economists, it's very difficult to come up with a trade deal that both sides would be happy to live with and actually carry out.
1: Al Jazeera's Rosalind Jordan in Washington and David Mercer in Calgary. Many thanks, both of you. Aid organizations in Sudan say that women and children now make up 85% of the thousands of people displaced by paramilitary attacks in North Kordofan state.

0: Many are seeking refuge in the capital, El Obeid. More than 5,000 families have arrived in the city in just a week. Overcrowded displacement camps are hosting more than 100,000 people. The paramilitary Rapid Support Forces have stepped up its attacks on towns and villages across Kordofan as it fights the army for control. And on top of the war, displacement and hunger crisis, El Niño is making conditions in Sudan even worse. The weather phenomenon happens every few years, driving up temperatures and disrupting weather patterns worldwide. Sudanese farmers are struggling to irrigate their crops due to falling water levels on the Nile. Many farmers have been forced to abandon their land. The UN says that more than 19 million people in Sudan are facing severe hunger. Al Jazeera's Al-Migdad Al-Ruhaid has more now from a displacement camp in El Obeid.
1: I'm here in this overcrowded camp, a unified shelter center in El Obeid. You can see behind me the people that have arrived here. Every day they are coming here in a very difficult conditions, and those already vulnerable communities, they have been forcibly displaced from their homes and towns southwest of El Obeid after the Rapid Support Forces fighters attacked their villages and towns, and now they arrived here in a very bad condition. They've told us a very horrifying and a very traumatic journey. They came here in barefoot, in their cars and on their donkeys, and with their children and women. Most of them are children and women. 85% of this camp, this overcrowded camp, is are women and children. So they are told us a very horrifying story. They told us about how the RSF fighters looted their homes, beating them with sticks, and also took their looting their livestock and agricultural crops and everything. They came here waiting the limbo, waiting the uncertain, because it's a very bad situation here, and it's adding another pressure on the government here, the army, which has the full grip on the city of El Obeid in North Kordofan state. I've just spoke to the Islamic Relief Organization, those who are working on those communities to bring them foods and to help them with food aids. They told us that they are in pressure. They are in struggling to organize all that waves from people arriving here every day in El Obeid. So there is uncertainty about them. There is an extremely difficult situation. They are in desperate need for any kind of assistance.
0: Iranian state media say that Tehran has been granting permission for a number of Iraqi oil tankers to transit the Strait of Hormuz. The report comes after a visit by Iran's Speaker of Parliament, Mohammad Magagalibaf, to Iraq this week. Iran says that allowing the ships to travel through the waterway was one of Baghdad's main requests during the visit. US President Donald Trump, meanwhile, is doubling down on his threat to claim the Strait of Hormuz. He's also denying that his warning of new sanctions on Iran is a sign that Washington's military options are limited.
2: No, not at all. It just means that we're seeing what happens. They have no money, they have no navy, they have no air force. They are not paying their soldiers, they're not paying their police. They have 350% inflation. So we're just going to sort of see what happens. And we have total control, as you know, of the border. We have total control. If you look at the blockade, we have total control of that entire region having to do with the Strait of Hormuz. And that means well into it, the land areas. So they would love to make a deal, but they're not ready to make the right deal, in my opinion, yeah.
0: Al Jazeera's Tawhid Asadi is following developments from Tehran.
3: The diplomatic standoff between Tehran and Washington continues, as does the deadlock when it comes to the situation at the Strait of Hormuz. Starting from February, when the war started, Iran, a short while after, announced the closure of the strait, and then we've got the Islamabad Memorandum of Understanding, which was supposed to pave the way for a reopening of the strait. However, Iran later on announced that as the United States did not fulfill their commitments based on the Memorandum of Understanding, it closes the Strait of Hormuz once again. So far, we have been witnessing a sort of holding pattern when it comes to this geostrategically significant choke point. However, from time to time, Iranian authorities are giving some green lights to some of the

0: ships and vessels and oil tankers to transit through this important waterway. Recently, we've got a report from Iran's state news agency, IRNA, saying that some of the Iraqi oil tankers have been given a chance to transit through the strait. However, the entirety of the situation at the Strait of Hormuz remains still vague, as the country has been involved in talks actually with the Omani side to find arrangements for the reopening of the strait. So far, no deal reached at the end of the day, regardless of the good progress that Tehran has been talking about. And obviously, we know that, speaking of the larger context, the United States is another determinant when it comes to the closure of the strait, as the Iranians are saying that as long as the naval blockade continues, the strait is going to remain closed. Toida Sadi, Al Jazeera, Tehran.
1: Well, getting any oil tanker through the Strait of Hormuz is a major victory for Iraq. Baghdad's economy has been one of the worst hit by the war on Iran. Normally, Iraq exports around 105 million barrels of oil each month. That fell to just over 49 million because of disruption in the Strait of Hormuz. Crude oil exports account for 90% of Iraq's revenue. That generates some $8 billion a month for the state, but the government needs around $8.24 billion a month to pay state salaries and cover basic services. A government source has told Al Jazeera that there's a shortfall of $2.4 billion this month. It's implemented austerity measures to cope, which are hurting the poorest people most. Joining us now live from the Iranian capital, Mustafa Kosheshem, who's a professor at the University of Applied Sciences and Technology. Good to see you again, Professor. Why has Iran decided to make an exception for Iraqi tankers now, while the strait remains effectively closed to most other traffic?
2: Hello, and thanks for having me again. Well, as a matter of fact, the Iraqis have been treating Iran different from the kind of behavior that the other Persian Gulf states have shown so far. Iraq has proved very much friendly towards Iran. It has not allowed the United States to use its territory as a launch pad. And once the United States resisted against Baghdad's will, the Iraqi troops and forces started trading fire with them and then making them leave their bases in Iraq. So Iran believes that Iraq has taken action, not just political statements, but action in order to push the United States back, not to allow the United States military to use its territory as a platform to attack Iran. So it has been, treating Iraq differently. And it's not just about now. As far as I know, since the strait was shut down, Iran has been treating, Iraq much more kindly, concerned to those that are considered to be assisting the United States attack on Iran.
1: Okay, so it's primarily about helping Iraq. Could it also be about demonstrating that Tehran can decide who gets access to Hormuz and who doesn't?
2: Yes, definitely, definitely. Because Iran has been in charge of the Strait of Hormuz for decades. And before the war, even the U.S. Military ships were asking for Iran's permission, though they were pushed to the southern rims of the Strait of Hormuz. Still, they asked for permission, and they were forced to ask for permission in the Persian language for the last few years, and they complied in full. Now, Tehran believes that security of the strait is with Iran, definitely, because it has the lengthiest coast, and historically speaking, also, Iran has been in charge of the strait. Iran believes that it should continue the same. But in addition, this is wartime, and a strait has proved to be an economic leverage on the United States and Western economies, especially the U.S., and it's proved to be very much effective, and it could cripple some Arab countries, assistance with the United States, hopefully. So Tehran continues shutting down the strait and keeping the trafficking under its management as long as the war continues.
1: Professor, Washington's preparing much tougher sanctions and threatening countries that are helping to sustain Iran's economy. Does closer economic cooperation with Iraq perhaps become politically

0: difficult for Baghdad, treading this fine line as it is between Iran and the United States?
1: I don't think so, because the United States has imposed all the kind of sanctions that it has, it could have, on Iran. And most of them happened under the Obama administration. Both Donald Trump's offices as well as Biden, they failed to impose any new sanctions laws on Iran. They failed to include any more economic sectors in the Iran sanctions or under Iran sanctions. And they've just been announcing 10, 20 companies every now and then. These are front companies that are shut down, and Iran immediately starts 10, 20 other companies. So basically speaking, what Donald Trump said was just some pompous words, nothing beyond that. It's widely believed that Donald Trump is just making words in order to, for domestic consumption, and also to claim that he's doing something, because for at least the next few weeks, at least for September, it doesn't seem that the United States is planning for military action, because it's refinery quota season and he needs to keep the crude prices down. So he needs to display himself and his administration busy with Iran to claim that Iran is crippling, that Iran has lost its air force, its crippling economy, and things like that. So I don't believe that the United States is able to control Iraq's trade with Iran as two neighbors. It's not just about Iraq, but also this is almost true with regard to all other nations neighboring Iran through at least its land borders.
0: Professor, always good to talk to you. Many thanks indeed. Mustafa Kashashin there in
1: Tehran. Thank you. Thank you very much. Thank you. Thank you.
0: Just ahead here on Al Jazeera.
2: For nearly five decades, Syria has been on the U.S.'s state sponsor of terror list, cutting off an entire nation from global finance, trade, and international diplomacy.
0: Syria eyes a brighter economic future with the U.S. set to remove it from a list of state sponsors of terrorism.
3: Snatched from the streets, dozens have disappeared as the armed forces have waged Ecuador's war on drug cartels.
4: They have the backing of the president. They know they can act with impunity.
3: Fault Lines investigates the devastating impact of the crackdown.
5: The government's been doubling down on its hardline strategy. They've sent 10,000 more troops onto the streets.
3: And meets the families living with the consequences. Ecuador's disappeared. On Al Jazeera.

0: Hello again, this is Al Jazeera. Let's remind you of the main news this hour. Canada's Prime Minister Mark Carney says his government pursued every opportunity to reach a trade deal with the US, but can't accept what Washington offered. The countries were negotiating after President Donald Trump threatened 50% tariffs on a range of Canadian goods. Carney has now suspended talks with the US. And Iranian state media say that Tehran has been granting permission for a number of Iraqi oil tankers to transit the Strait of Hormuz. The report comes after a visit by its parliament speaker to Iraq this week. Tehran says allowing the ships to travel through the waterway was one of Baghdad's main requests during the visit. A campaign of Israeli settler violence is intensifying across the occupied West Bank. A confrontation near Hebron has injured a Palestinian farmer who was living with a disability caused by a previous settler attack. He lost a leg after being shot by a settler last year. Across the occupied West Bank, at least 25 Palestinians have been killed by settlers since the start of the year. At least one person has been killed by an Israeli airstrike on a house in central Gaza. Another injured person was taken to the Al-Aqsa Hospital in Deir al-Balah. Israel claims the attack was targeting Hamas members. Israel has killed more than 1,200 Palestinians in Gaza since a ceasefire took hold last October. Syria has condemned an Israeli strike on a vehicle near the occupied Golan Heights, saying it resulted in several injuries. A village southwest of the capital Damascus was hit. It comes days after Israel's army chief vowed to tackle security threats on the border. Israel has conducted hundreds of strikes on Syria since the Assad regime was toppled in 2024. Well, the US is expected to remove Syria from its list of state sponsors of terrorism after nearly 50 years. Washington announced the decision last month. It's due to take effect on Saturday after a congressional review period expires. Al Jazeera's Abedo Hito explains the significance for Syria.
1: For nearly five decades, Syria has been on the U.S.'s state sponsor of terror list, cutting off an entire nation from global finance, trade, and international diplomacy. But now, all of that is over. In July, the U.S. President Donald J. Trump, sitting with Ahmed al-Sharaa, Syria's transitional president, at the NATO summit in Ankara, announced that he was going to lift Syria from the state sponsor of terrorism list. Now that 45-day window is over and we're waiting for an official announcement from the U.S. Secretary of State. And it's institutions like the Central Bank of Syria that are going to benefit the most and bring huge change to Syria. This era of isolation from international financial markets is going to drastically change now that international banks and financial institutions are going to be able to send swift transfers into the country, safely invest in the reconstruction efforts here, as well as bring much needed dual use goods like medical equipment, agricultural equipment, and other kinds of manufacturing machinery that were previously not allowed to be brought to Syria. This is going to create jobs and opportunities for millions of Syrians that have been cut off from the global markets for decades. And people here are excited because they say this is going to open them up a path towards more growth, more stability, and a better future. Obaida Hito, Al Jazeera, Damascus, Syria.
0: The party of the jailed former Prime Minister of Pakistan has filed a lawsuit against the government over his treatment. Officials from the Pakistan Tehreek-e-Insaf party said the former leader was sent to a state-run hospital early on Friday instead of the private facility ordered by the country's top court. He's been in prison since 2023 on charges that he calls politically motivated. Thousands of Ebola vaccine doses have arrived in the Democratic Republic of Congo as efforts to contain the country's worst ever outbreak ramp up. Named the Avebo vaccine, it was developed to treat a previous variant of the virus. The World Health Organization says, though, it could offer some protection against the Bundibugyo strain that's causing the widespread outbreak that's killed thousands of people. Kelvin Kamathi reports.
2: Pallets of Ebola vaccines unloaded in Kinshasa, destined for the front line of the outbreak in the DRC's northeast. These doses come from the global stockpile of Efabo vaccines developed for previous responses. but it hasn't been cleared for the Bundibugyo strain that's behind this outbreak. The WHO says early data suggests it might provide some protection, but more research is needed.
3: In our planning, we decided with the advice of scientists to use the Evabo vaccine, the vaccine that we all know, which has already been used several times, and particularly on a large scale during the 2018 to 2020 outbreak.
2: Health authorities are struggling to keep up with the spread of the virus.
4: The Ebola outbreak is growing exponentially. In the last 3 months, 3,500 people have died, and half of those in the last 20 days. The epidemic is spreading to an area that is bigger than France, and the outbreak is growing faster and wider than the Ebola response.
2: In Beni, near the epicenter, local groups are spreading awareness and trying to encourage the community to take the outbreak seriously.
5: On the ground, when response teams arrive to do their work, there are young people who attack them, so they are not able to do their job. So this activity is organized to show these young people that the disease really exists, and we must all join our efforts so that this disease can be eradicated.
2: But other factors are also slowing the response effort. In this part of the DRC, violence between government forces and armed groups has been going on for years, complicating efforts to track the spread of the virus. Kevin Kimathi, Al Jazeera.
0: In Ukraine, at least five people were killed by Russian strikes on Saturday. Attacks on the eastern region of Zaporizhia left at least three people dead. Another 19 were injured. The region's governor says that Russia launched hundreds of drones and missiles, and Kyiv's mayor says that at least one person was killed in an attack on the capital. Across the border in Russia, Ukrainian attacks have killed at least four people, including two children. Another strike targeted an oil facility and a warehouse in the Samara region. Ukraine has recently stepped up its campaign targeting Russian energy sites. Moscow's defense minister says that its forces shot down more than 450 drones overnight. Peru's president is in the south of the country inspecting the aftermath of landslides triggered by recent heavy rains. Keiko Fujimori has met with hundreds of people stranded in the Arequipa region. Authorities say that an airlift has been established. Dozens of vehicles remain trapped on the South Pan American Highway, a vital coastal transport corridor. More than 2,000 humanoid robots from 16 countries around the world have gathered in the Chinese capital, Beijing, for the second global competitions. One of them has beaten Usain Bolt's 100-meter world record. The winner crossed the line in 9.39 seconds, but it came at a cost. Both competitors smashed into a wall at the finish line, requiring stretchers to carry them away. The news continues after Fault Lines next.

thousands of people into their ranks. Today, it has one of the highest homicide rates in the world. Guayaquil, its largest city, near the west.

0: To try and stop the skyrocketing violence, in 2024, newly elected President Daniel Noboa sent the army onto the streets, patrolling neighborhoods, launching operations. He called it Plan Phoenix.
1: El Estado se va limpiando. Con paso firme, los cabecillas van cayendo. Con paso firme, los grupos narcoterroristas se van desintegrando.
0: Many Ecuadorians, desperate for an end to the violence, welcomed the crackdown. We went with the military on a night raid in a village outside Guayaquil, where gangs are known to kidnap people for ransom.
2: The government's been doubling down on its hardline strategy. Just during our visit, they've sent 10,000 more troops onto the streets. The army are going from door to door here because in the morning police found two people that were being kidnapped here. So they're trying to find out if these houses hold any more captives.
0: The government designated more than 20 gangs as terrorist organizations, authorizing lethal force against them. But there's a problem.
3: In terms of lowering the violence, has Plan Phoenix worked?
4: What we've seen in practice is that there's been a rise in homicides, so it has not even been effective. At the same time that we saw this deployment of the military, we also started seeing a rise in human rights violations. They are trained to go into war, but now they are being asked to fight gangs. And that requires a completely different logic than shooting to kill.
0: Fault Lines has confirmed that 51 people have been forcibly disappeared since the military was deployed to the streets. It's turned into a nationally charged issue.
3: Why have the armed forces disappeared people?
4: The best answer I can give you is that they are doing it because they can. They are not following any sort of protocol. They have the backing of the president, and they know there's no accountability for the enforced disappearances. So they know they can act with impunity.
5: Precisamente hoy está cumpliendo un año. Hay muchas personas que dicen, pero ya pasó tanto tiempo, ¿tú crees que va a estar con vida? 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Es un dolor que no se lo deseo a nadie.
0: Yadira last saw her partner, Jonathan Vion, on December 9th, 2024. He was leaving home to buy groceries on his day off. Most days he sold goods or drove a taxi to provide for Yadira and their three children. Their neighborhood in Guayaquil, Nueva Prosperina, is one of the most dangerous in the country. As Jonathan left home that day, a military patrol was driving through the area.
5: Me llamó una amiga de él. Me dice, Yadira sube que los militares se lo están llevando a Jonathan.
0: A neighbor took this video of soldiers after Jonathan was loaded into the truck.
5: Salí corriendo junto con mi familia, mi hermano, mi hermana. A mi esposo lo tenía boca abajo en el balde de la camioneta, los militares. Yo le pregunté a los militares por qué se lo estaban llevando. Y no me daban razón. Le pusieron la pistola en la frente.
0: Surveillance video shows soldiers gathered around the truck Jonathan was forced into. Moments later, it drives away.
5: Me quedé todo el día buscando de un lado al otro, y no estaba allá. Desde ese día no sabemos nada de él.
0: Within days, she filed a formal complaint with the public prosecutor, saying Jonathan had been forcibly disappeared. The military

0: through witness testimonies.
1: It seemed like every day we had at least a child coming in with a gunshot wound.
0: Of American doctors who volunteered in Gaza.
2: I didn't want to believe that children were being shot.
0: Fault Lines reveals a disturbing trend.
3: There's a definitive pattern of Israeli soldiers targeting quite specifically children.
2: Most of them were under the age of 10.
1: If this was your child, would you want the world to turn their back on you?
0: Kids Under Fire on Al Jazeera.
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5: 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They're a part of our new climatic reality.
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0: Hello, I'm Per Nyberg. This is Al Jazeera, live from Doha. Our top stories.
1: We cannot accept what they've offered, and we will not give what they've asked.
0: Canada's Prime Minister hits the U.S. with retaliatory tariffs, saying he ended trade talks because he wasn't prepared to compromise Canada's sovereignty. Iran gives Iraqi tankers the green light to cross the Strait of Hormuz, but Donald Trump says the U.S. has total control of the waterway. A new wave of violence in Sudan. Thousands flee paramilitary attacks and displacement camps overflow.

0: For nearly five decades, Syria has been on the U.S.'s state sponsor of terror list, cutting off an entire nation from global finance, trade, and international diplomacy.
1: Damascus eyes a brighter economic future as the U.S. is set to remove Syria from a list of state sponsors of terrorism. Now, Canada is hitting the U.S. with retaliatory tariffs as a trade war between the neighbors escalates. The measures will target sectors including steel, dairy, and agricultural equipment. Prime Minister Mark Carney says trade negotiations broke down after the U.S. tried in the final hours to restrict Canada's ability to strike trade deals with other countries. The talks began after President Donald Trump threatened 50% tariffs on a range of Canadian goods. Those levies have now taken effect. Canada's retaliatory tariffs on U.S. imports will be imposed on September the 8th.
2: A mutually beneficial trade agreement is possible, one that respects our sovereignty, one that builds on our complementary strengths, one that lowers costs for families on both sides of the border, one that creates good jobs for our workers. Canada has always worked towards these goals, even while America's attention and dedication to them have wavered. We've consistently proposed long-term partnerships, while America has often pursued short-term transactions. The gap between partnership and competitor, unfortunately, has remained too wide in recent days. So last evening, I instructed our negotiators to return to Ottawa. We cannot accept what they've offered, and we will not give what they've asked.
1: And our correspondents are standing by on both sides of the border to cover this story. Live for us in Washington, D.C. is Rosalind Jordan. And live for us in Calgary in Canada is David Mercer. David, let's start with you. Mark Carney, he started out his speech by saying we cannot control the storm that's coming from Washington. I mean, he's putting the blame squarely on the Americans. How upset do you think that Carney is that these negotiations actually collapsed?
3: Yeah, as you said, he is putting the blame on the United States for this, recalling his trade negotiators to Ottawa. And I think he is incredibly frustrated at this stage on the direction that these trade negotiations have taken. He put out a statement as the deadline for the agreement or for coming up with the agreement came up on Saturday morning, early Saturday morning. His statement very strongly worded, saying that Canada is not going to bow to this pressure. And I think it just really shows the frustration that he's feeling, saying that Canadian negotiators were negotiating in good faith for weeks leading up to this, working very hard, trying to build concessions that would be acceptable to the United States and acceptable to Canada going forward, had agreed to put U.S. alcohol back on Canadian shelves, which was a major sticking point with the United States. So he's saying that the Canadians have done everything that the U.S. asked. And when the U.S. came in at the 11th hour, making requests that had not been agreed to or had not been a part of the negotiating table, that's when he said enough's enough. And so very strongly worded. And he's just really standing up what he says to the bullying of the United States for the Canadians, all Canadians.
1: David and Rosalind, stand by for us because I want to take a closer look at those U.S. tariffs that reignited this trade dispute. Here's Dalia Al-Masri.
4: The U.S. is imposing 50% tariffs on some Canadian imports. So what does that mean in practice? Canada and the U.S. share the longest international border. Just last year, they traded $880 billion worth of goods and services. And 72% of Canada's merchandise exports go to the U.S. But the tariff targets only about 5% of those, an estimated $20 billion worth of goods. Now, that list includes alcohol, dairy, furniture, clothing, cement, and hockey equipment. Now, as an example, let's take a look at a $100 Canadian product entering the U.S. A $50 duty would be added at the border. Now, some businesses can absorb the cost, but the price is likely to increase. Now, U.S. consumers could turn to other suppliers instead, putting more pressure on Canadian producers. Now, those consequences could extend far beyond just products facing tariffs. Energy, manufacturing, and other export industries all depend on access to the U.S. market. Now, if that trade slows, companies could cut production, postpone investment, or reduce hiring, putting more jobs at risk.
1: Let's go live to Washington, D.C. now. Rosalind Jordan is there for us. Rosalind, so what happened here? I mean, how did we go from those upbeat indications coming from Trump earlier in the week to now Mark Carney ordering his team to return to Ottawa as those talks collapsed?
5: Well, the U.S. is saying that it had brought its best and final offer to the Canadians, and that it was the Canadians who rejected what the U.S. considers a very fair deal. That said, there are no future talks being planned, according to a senior administration official, and that does put into question what is going to happen. Now that the tariffs have come into effect as of 4:01 GMT Saturday, that means that U.S. businesses that are bringing in Canadian products that are covered by this 50% tariff are going to have to basically swallow the cost, pay the tariff. They're likely to pass on this unexpected expense onto their customers. Now, whether there's going to be any court challenges, economists say that likely there will be more court challenges to the administration's decision to impose these new tariffs because of the burden placed on both businesses and on consumers. But that's not a guaranteed deal until we actually see a court filing. The bigger question is going to be, what happens to the future of the U.S.-Mexico-Canada trade agreement, or USMCA? The Trump administration had decided earlier this summer not to just reapprove its ratification, and has reopened talks with Mexico, but so far there are no negotiations with Ottawa. That means, according to economists, this trade pact that covers all three countries could be in jeopardy and possibly escalate a trade war that is already growing.
1: David Mercer in Calgary. Mark Carney, he said here that these new U.S. tariffs, they're designed to, quote, hurt and divide us. And as we just heard there from Rosalind, they actually entered into effect just a few hours ago. How rough are these new U.S. sanctions going to be for Canada?
3: They're going to be difficult for Canadians to take. Certainly, there's no question that it's going to be a challenge. People are already being warned, Canadians being warned, to expect more job losses, to expect higher prices, and to really to hunker down. And I guess the thing that's important to realize, though, is that he does have the support. Carney has the support of the majority of Canadians at this stage. I think Canadians are quite frustrated and fed up with a lot of the policies that are coming out of the United States, also some of the threats that are coming out of the United States in terms of Canadian sovereignty, 51st state, all of these things are happening. At the same time, where I am right here in Calgary, in the province of Alberta, there is going to be a referendum in a couple of months, which is going to be asking Albertans whether they would like to start the process of separating from Canada, to hold another referendum on whether to separate from Canada. And I think that certain people within the MAGA group, they're flaming the fans here of separation within Alberta. Alberta is a major oil and gas producer. And I think the United States very much, people within MAGA and people within Trump's administration would very much like an independent Alberta, which they could count on for energy exports on their terms. And so that's partially what Carney is talking about, Canadian sovereignty as well. Let Canada determine its own state of affairs. Keep your nose out of it. And this is just one more element of that. Aaron?
1: David Mercer, live for us from Calgary in Canada. Thanks, David. Let's head back to Washington, D.C. Rosalind Jordan is there. These new Canadian tariffs, they're now set to come into force on September the 8th. So I want to ask you the same question. How rough or how damaging are those going to be for the U.S.?
5: Well, it depends on whether people are in the market to buy hockey sticks. healthcare systems which use tongue depressors, which are made from Canadian lumber, are going to see the cost of that essential medical equipment go up. The bigger question is going to be whether or not there are court challenges, because without the court challenges, then you're going to see the price of automobiles, which has already soared to record levels here in the U.S., go up even more because these tariffs don't exempt automobile parts, which is something that the Canadians have wanted. You're going to see the price of furniture go up, made from Canadian lumber, because that was also not exempted from this new tariff. This is the kind of situation where U.S. consumers, who are already saying that the tough economy is going to be a factor in how they vote in the upcoming midterm elections in November, they're going to be paying attention to this, especially given that people have a lot of ties to Canada, and they're going to actually perhaps take this more personally than they would seeing tariffs on goods coming from Europe or coming from China. This is a situation that is hitting Americans' pocketbooks, and they tend to vote with their pocketbooks.
1: Rosalind Jordan, live for us in Washington, D.C. Thanks, Roz. Iranian state media say Tehran has been granting permission for a number of Iraqi oil tankers to transit the Strait of Hormuz. Well, this follows a visit this week to Iraq by Iran's Speaker of Parliament, Mohammad Baghdadi-Ghalibaf. Iran says allowing the vessels to pass through that waterway was one of Baghdad's main requests during the visit. And U.S. President Donald Trump is doubling down on his threat to claim the Strait of Hormuz. He's also denying that his warnings of new sanctions on Iran would be a sign that Washington's military options are limited.
6: No, not at all. It just means that we're seeing what happens. They have no money. They have no Navy. They have no Air Force. They are not paying their soldiers. They're not paying their police. They have 350% inflation. So we're just going to sort of see what happens. And we have total control, as you know, of the border. We have total control, if you look at the blockade, we have total control of that entire region having to do with the Strait of Hormuz. And that means well into it, the land areas. So they would love to make a deal, but they're not ready to make the right deal, in my opinion, yeah.
1: And Tohid Asadi has more from Tehran.
7: The diplomatic standoff between Tehran and Washington continues, as does the deadlock when it comes to the situation at the Strait of Hormuz. Starting from February, when the war started, Iran, a short while after, announced the closure of the strait. And then we've got the Islamabad Memorandum of Understanding, which was supposed to pave the way for a reopening of the strait. However, Iran later on announced that as the United States did not fulfill their commitments based on the Memorandum of Understanding, it closes the Strait of Hormuz once again. So far, we have been witnessing a sort of holding pattern when it comes to this geostrategically significant choke point. However, from time to time, Iranian authorities are giving some green lights to some of the ships and vessels and oil tankers to transit through this important waterway. Recently, we've got a report from Iran's state news agency, IRNA, saying that some of the Iraqi oil tankers have been given a chance to transit through the strait. However, the entirety of the situation at the Strait of Hormuz remains still vague, as the country has been involved in talks actually with the Omani side to find arrangements for the reopening of the strait. So far, no deal reached at the end of the day, regardless of the good progress that Tehran has been talking about. And obviously, we know that, speaking of the larger context, the United States is another determinant when it comes to the closure of the strait, as the Iranians are saying that as long as the naval blockade continues, the strait is going to remain closed. Tohid Asadi, Al Jazeera, Tehran.
1: Aid groups in Sudan say women and children now make up 85% of the thousands of people who've been displaced by paramilitary attacks in North Kordofan state. Many are seeking refuge in the capital, El Obeid. More than 5,000 families have arrived in the city in just 1 week. Overcrowded displacement camps are hosting more than 100,000 people. The paramilitary Rapid Support Forces has stepped up its attacks on towns and villages across Kordofan as it fights the army for control. Now, on top of the war, displacement and hunger crisis, El Niño is making conditions in Sudan even worse. This natural phenomenon happens every few years, driving up temperatures and disrupting weather patterns worldwide. Sudanese farmers are struggling to irrigate their crops because of falling water levels on the Nile. Many farmers have been forced to abandon their land. The UN says more than 19 million people in Sudan are facing severe hunger. And Al-Migdad Al-Rohaid has more from a displacement camp in El Abeid.
8: I'm here in this overcrowded camp, a unified shelter center in Al Ubayd. You can see behind me the people that have arrived here. Every day they are coming here in a very difficult conditions, and those already vulnerable communities, they have been forcibly displaced from their homes and towns southwest of Al Ubayd after the Rapid Support Forces fighters attacked their villages and towns, and now they arrived here in a very bad condition. They've told us a very horrifying and a very traumatic journey. They came here in barefoot in their cars and on their donkeys and with their children and women. Most of them are children and women. 85% of this camp, this overcrowded camp, is are women and children. So they are told us a very horrifying story. They told us about how the RSF fighters looted their homes, beating them with the sticks, and also took their looting their livestock and agricultural crops and everything. They came here waiting the limbo, waiting the uncertain, because it's a very bad situation here, and it's adding another pressure on the government here, the army, which has the full grip on the city of Al Ubayd in North Kordofan State. I've just spoke to the Islamic Relief Organization, those who are working on those communities to bring them foods and to help them with food aids. They told us that they are in pressure. They are in struggling to organize all that waves from people arriving here every day in Al Ubayd. So there is uncertainty about them. There is an extremely difficult situation. They are in desperate need for any kind of assistance.
1: And still ahead here on Al Jazeera.
9: I'm Phil Lavelle in hurricane-prone Florida. When the big storms hit, thousands try to get out, and now there's another option. Jump to the front of the line if you pay.
10: Frank assessments.
11: We've heard the President of the United States say that the U.S. has wiped out the entire Iranian Navy, and yet they attack ships seemingly at will.
10: Critical debate.
12: Would you reserve the same condemnation for a state that is found of committing genocide?
13: I don't believe it's committed genocide.
12: So they're all wrong, sir? Certainly including not. Physicians for human rights in Israel? They're all wrong?
10: Informed opinions.
14: There is the sense that the international community has turned its back on Gaza, that Gaza is being deliberately disappeared.
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0: You're watching Al Jazeera. Our top stories this hour. Prime Minister Mark Carney says Canada pursued every opportunity to reach a trade deal with the U.S., but can't accept what Washington offered. The talks began after Donald Trump threatened 50% tariffs on some Canadian goods. Well, those levies are now in effect. Carney has suspended the talks and announced retaliatory tariffs. Iranian state media say Tehran has been granting permission for a number of Iraqi oil tankers to transit the Strait of Hormuz. This follows a visit by its parliament speaker, Mohammed Bagher Ghalibaf, to Iraq this week. Tehran says allowing the ships to pass through that waterway was one of Baghdad's main requests during the visit. Aid organizations in Sudan say women and children now make up 85% of the thousands of people displaced by RSF attacks in North Kordofan state. Many are seeking refuge in the capital, El Obeid. More than 5,000 families have arrived in the city in just 1 week. A campaign of Israeli settler violence is intensifying across the occupied West Bank. A confrontation near Hebron has injured a Palestinian farmer living with a disability caused by a previous settler attack. He lost a leg after a settler shot him last year. Across the occupied West Bank, at least 25 Palestinians have been killed by settler violence since the start of this year. At least one person has been killed by an Israeli strike on a house in central Gaza. Another injured person was taken to Al-Aqsa Hospital in Deir al-Balah. Israel claims the attack was targeting Hamas members. Syria has condemned an Israeli strike on a vehicle near the occupied Golan Heights, saying it resulted in several injuries. It comes only days after Israel's army chief vowed to tackle security threats on the border. The U.S. is expected to remove Syria from its list of state sponsors of terrorism after nearly 50 years. Washington announced this decision last month. Now it's due to take effect later on Saturday after a congressional review period expires. Obaida Hitto explains the significance for Syria.
1: For nearly five decades, Syria has been on the U.S.'s state sponsor of terror list, cutting off an entire nation from global finance, trade, and international diplomacy. But now, all of that is over. In July, the U.S. President Donald J. Trump, sitting with Ahmed al-Sharaa, Syria's transitional president, at the NATO summit in Ankara, announced that he was going to lift Syria from the state sponsor of terrorism list. Now that 45-day window is over, and we're waiting for an official announcement from the U.S. Secretary of State. And it's institutions like the Central Bank of Syria that are going to benefit the most and bring huge change to Syria. This era of isolation from international financial markets is going to drastically change now that international banks and financial institutions are going to be able to send swift transfers into the country, safely invest in the reconstruction efforts here, as well as bring much needed dual use goods like medical equipment, agricultural equipment, and other kinds of manufacturing machinery that were previously not allowed to be brought to Syria. This is going to create jobs and opportunities for millions of Syrians that have been cut off from the global markets for decades. And people here are excited because they say this is going to open them up a path towards more growth, more stability, and a better future. Obaida Hitto, Al Jazeera, Damascus, Syria.
0: To Ukraine now, where at least five people have been killed by Russian strikes on Saturday. Attacks on the eastern Zaporizhia region left at least three people dead. Another 19 were injured. And Kyiv's mayor says at least one person was killed in an attack on the capital. Across the border in Russia, Ukrainian attacks have killed at least four people, including two children. Another strike targeted an oil facility and a warehouse in the Samara region. Ukraine has recently stepped up its campaign of targeting Russian energy sites. Peru's president is in the south of the country inspecting the aftermath of landslides triggered by recent heavy rains. Keiko Fujimori has met with hundreds of people stranded in the Arequipa region. Authorities say an airlift has been established. Dozens of vehicles remain trapped on the south path. Pan-American Highway, a vital coastal transport corridor. The Atlantic hurricane season is approaching its most dangerous point, and in Florida, the most hurricane-prone U.S. state, some residents are being offered a new way out. For about $100 a month, one company is promising emergency charter flights to subscribers if a hurricane makes landfall. It's a potential lifesaver for those who can afford it. Phil Lavelle reports from St. Petersburg on the Gulf Coast.
2: From screens to songs to snacks, modern America's got a subscription for everything. But surviving storms? That's a new one. Literally, getting out when the hurricanes are coming in. Now yours for a recurring fee, of course.
3: Priority EVAC members have a different plan. They're first out.
2: One company is offering a guaranteed seat on an emergency charter flight out of Florida if a hurricane is coming. Limited to two hurricanes every season, $1,250 a year. Private air evacuation, once an elite luxury, now being pitched to anyone who can afford it. Hurricane season runs from the start of June all the way through to the end of November. But it is around about this point, these months, kind of halfway through, that life here in Florida can get really hairy, because this is when the big storms tend to arrive. That calm water going from this to this.
4: It was terrifying. It was very terrifying.
2: As John and Brittany know all too well.
5: You can see the water line on the side of the house.
2: Their home in St. Petersburg on the Gulf Coast was destroyed in 2024. Two hurricanes in 2 weeks. First, Helene, which brought catastrophic flooding. They tried to ride that one out.
6: We have six pets. We have two kids. I mean, evacuating is a challenge for us. It's hard to find places to go.
2: Then when Milton formed days later, they knew it was time to go.
7: I said, I got to get out of here, and I got to get out of here now. And so I went to the new Airbnb and grabbed the four cats, and I headed north. And I didn't know where I was going to go.
2: The issue is that when evacuations are suggested or ordered, for so many people, it just becomes impossible to get out. For example, trying to find a rental car when everybody else is doing exactly the same thing, or trying to locate petrol, gasoline, because petrol stations are busy. People are filling up their vehicles, they're filling their generators up. On top of that, flights tend to be completely booked up, or costs are through the roof. And then there is the issue of pets. There are so many factors here. In fact, more than half of Floridians say they have no evacuation plan, and 43% have less than $1,000 to cover emergency expenses, which then raises questions about a two-tier disaster system, which we've heard before. There was outrage in Los Angeles last year when wealthy residents employed private firefighters during the devastating wildfires. The super rich have long had emergency bunkers, places to survive in the event of nuclear war. On the plus side, it's calm. For now, hurricane predictions are down this year. No major storms yet. But that can change. Life can change in a matter of days. So for now, all eyes on the skies and maybe more taking to them if they can afford it. Phil Lavelle, Al Jazeera, St. Petersburg, Florida.
0: More than 2,000 robots from 16 countries have gathered in the Chinese capital for the World Humanoid Robot Games. One of them has even beaten Usain Bolt's 100-meter world record. Now, the winner crossed the finish line at 9.39 seconds, but it came at a cost because both competitors smashed into a wall after the race and had to be taken off by stretchers. Stay with us. Coming up is Inside Story.
8: In the hinterland of Kazakhstan, a medical train is on a crucial mission. 101 East joins the doctors on board as they bring life-saving healthcare to tens of thousands of patients. Kazakhstan's train hospital on Al Jazeera.
9: Israel opens construction bids for new illegal settlements in the occupied West Bank. That's despite widespread international condemnation. What's driving this land grab? And what does it mean for the future of Palestinians and an independent Palestinian state? This is Inside Story.

0: Hello again, I'm James Bayes. Illegal under international law, Israeli settlements in the occupied West Bank have been expanding for decades. The right-wing government of Prime Minister Benjamin Netanyahu has fast-tracked the establishment of new ones. The policy aims to tighten Israel's hold on the occupied West Bank and block the creation of a contiguous Palestinian state. With just months to go until elections in October, the government has opened bids for the construction of 1,200 illegal housing units. It's also ignored international criticism of the planned settlement known as E1. Some Western countries are threatening sanctions if Israel goes ahead. But would that make a difference? We'll talk to our panel of guests in a moment. But first, this report from Imogen Kimber.
1: This is Ma'ali Adamim. It's one of the largest illegal Israeli settlements in the occupied West Bank, with around 40,000 residents. It was also one of the first, established in 1975. A decade later, more than 100 illegal settlements have been built for tens of thousands of settlers. Today, there are more than 140 settlements, nearly 400 outposts, and about 750,000 Israeli settlers on Palestinian land. All settlements are illegal under international law, even if the Israeli government recognises them. Ma'ali Adamim is east of the Separation Wall, the Israeli-built barrier that cuts off occupied East Jerusalem from the rest of the occupied West Bank. In the 1990s, Israel proposed what's known as the E1 plan, to connect Ma'ali Adamim with occupied East Jerusalem. It entails the construction of nearly 3,500 housing units on 12 square kilometres of Palestinian land. International diplomatic pressure on Israel stalled work on the project for three decades, until now. On Tuesday, the Israeli government opened construction bids for 1,200 housing units. Multiple countries, including Canada, the UK, France, Qatar, and Egypt, have condemned the move. European Commission President Ursula von der Leyen called it unacceptable, and the Belgian Foreign Minister urged the EU to take action. The UN explains what the E1 plan would mean for Palestinians.
2: Which would effectively sever the connection between the northern and the southern West Bank. As such, it would have severe consequences for the territorial integrity of the occupied Palestinian territory and present an existential threat to the two-state solution.
1: Not only does the E1 split the occupied West Bank, already fragmented by Israeli military checkpoints and illegal settlements, it would cut off East Jerusalem, the intended capital of the state of Palestine. With elections around the corner, Israel's right-wing government has fast-tracked construction plans at a rate never seen before. And at the same time, settlers have escalated their attacks on Palestinians, with support from Israeli forces. In the past, international condemnation slowed the expansion of illegal Israeli settlements, but that no longer appears to be the case. Imogen Kimber, Al Jazeera for Inside Story.
0: Let's discuss all of this further with our guests who are joining us on today's Inside Story. And in The Hague in the Netherlands, we have Ammar Hijazi. He's head of the Palestinian Mission to the Netherlands. And Alon Pinkas is former Israeli ambassador and consul general in New York. He joins us from Tel Aviv. Two ambassadors today. I'm going to use first names, though, on this discussion, Ammar. I've been covering your region for a large part of my career for more years than I'd like to count. And I've been covering settlements for all of that time. But the settlement that we're going to focus on at the beginning of this discussion is a special one, the E1 settlement. Some call it the Doomsday Settlement. Why?
3: This settlement basically destroys any future chances for Palestinian independence and Palestinian state and the right of Palestinian people to self-determination by completely cutting the West Bank into two separate halves in the north and the west and in the south from the middle, but also by severing East Jerusalem from the rest of the occupied Palestinian territory. And it comes in the heels of a widespread campaign of terror and destruction that is financed, supported by the Israeli government, which is hacking havoc everywhere in the occupied Palestinian territory, including the current situation that we have been witnessing for a few days in Qusra and elsewhere in the West Bank.
0: Alan, the E1, it's called, it actually stands for East One from old Israeli planning maps. And old, I think, is important here because the original plans for a settlement go back to 1991 when Yitzhak Shamir was the prime minister. Israeli prime ministers have dreamed of a settlement on this territory for a very long time, but they've never done it before. Why?

0: question why. Because this settlement, and I concur again with Hamel here, this settlement basically not only dissects the West Bank, it creates complete discontiguity, meaning that a Palestinian, a future Palestinian state, any way you envisage, how it'll be structured, has to have some contiguity between its northern part, basically Samaria, and its southern part. The middle is right where E1 is, a roughly 12 square kilometer area east or northeast of the city of Jerusalem, of East Jerusalem to be specific. And if indeed it is built, to the east of that is a ridge of mountains, meaning that there will be no real contiguity between the northern part of the West Bank and the southern part of the West Bank. This has been, going back specifically to your question, James, this has been a dream of several Israeli prime ministers to create an irreversible geographical, topographical, demographic reality in which a Palestinian state is no longer viable.
1: Amar, if you look who lives there, the estimates I've seen is 3,700 Palestinians, most of them of Bedouin origin. And some of these people have been displaced before. In fact, if they're kicked out, some of them will have been displaced three times.
2: That's true. But again, I mean, the whole situation is unnatural in the West Bank and all in the whole occupied Palestinian territory. Israel has been controlling since its occupation the movement and the expansion of communities within the occupied Palestinian territory, i.e., I mean, had there been no occupation, there would have been most probably hundreds of thousands of people already living there. The problem is that this is an engineered situation by which Israel has isolated this area and denied any possibility for Palestinians to utilize their land, to move into that area, or to expand further, and for the Palestinian state to implement projects and strategic projects in any area in the occupied Palestinian territory, whereby most of the population is concentrated in city centers, and those who are now attacked in the villages are left alone to face their fate. And it was meant to be like that all during the occupation years. This has been engineered by a set of colonial policies that were in place and that denied the Palestinians to be living in their land freely, expanding and using their lands. So the natural situation, it's an unnatural situation that is dictated by a set of policies that leads to this very limited level of population, including the Bedouin communities that you have referred to, that are now unable to move and live their lifestyle in their own areas, and that are having their herds stolen or even poisoned or killed by Israeli settlers on daily raids and daily terror attacks that we are witnessing and that are being filmed and portrayed by Al Jazeera and others.
1: Alain, I've been looking at quotes from key Israeli figures on E1, and it's very interesting that what some of these people say to the Israeli media in Hebrew is not really what they're saying in English. Benjamin Netanyahu, just over a year ago, or nearly a year ago, in fact, there'll be no Palestinian state, this place is ours, and he was talking about E1. And also Bezalel Smotrich, the finance minister, who also has a defence ministry role with regard to the West Bank, the project will bury the idea of a Palestinian state because there'll be nothing to recognise and no one to recognize. Do you think the international community are taking note of those sort of comments?
0: Yeah, I mean, the international community has been taking note of this since 1967, and certainly since the Oslo process in the early 90s, in 1993 and onwards, started, was launched, and then essentially collapsed. The question is, what will the international community do? And that brings us to, you know, to a bigger question or a broader perspective. Look, a Palestinian state is extraordinarily an unpopular concept in Israel. There are three reasons. We don't have time to delve into that. But there are three essential reasons.

0: One is that Israelis feel that after October 7th, a Palestinian state would pose a grave danger to Israel in a very broad or wide border area. The second is that a Palestinian state, I mean, negotiations over a Palestinian state have failed until now. The third is that none of the opposition parties, none of the Israeli opposition parties have come up to the Israeli public and explained the benefits of a Palestinian state, the modalities of a Palestinian state. So everyone is saying, okay, the Palestinian, like those two quotes from Netanyahu and from Smotrich, they're saying, okay, there will never be a Palestinian state. Fine. But here is where we are all marinated or immersed in a horrible, tragic cycle. If not a Palestinian state, then what? Because let's say that you take, even embrace what Netanyahu and Smotrich did, which I never will, but nonetheless, for the sake of our conversation, this leads to a one-state reality. I don't know that 99% of Israelis understand, fully grasp what the meaning of a binational state or a one geopolitical unit. That is catastrophic, by the way, for both sides. And so this settlement, we can dissect it and we can go into the details of the damages it would potentially cause. But the mere idea that no one is coming up with a meaningful, a robust solution. By the way, there are other solutions other than the ones about two states living side by side according to the Oslo process. There are other modalities. There are other creative ideas. But you see and you hear none of them in Israel, nor on the Palestinian side. So we're all in this cycle. Look, I don't think, James, that this settlement block will be built. And even if it is built, there are ways around it. If there is goodwill and political motivation for a two-state model, a two-state solution. However, I just don't see that right now in Israel.
1: Amar, let me bring you in on that idea that this is not actually going to happen, that it's an election ploy maybe to gain votes ahead of the Israeli election on the 27th of October. That's one way you could look at it. But the other way is perhaps they're trying to get something locked in before the election when a new government might be forced to back down by the international community.
2: In my opinion, the unabashed way that the Israeli government has been expressing itself and the things that nobody would have imagined would happen, including the death sentence, for example, the genocide in Gaza, the widespread terrorism by settlers. I mean, there is a lot of debate within Israel about these things. But they did happen at the end of the day, and they were imposed in spite of their negative even effect on Israel's image internationally. So I doubt that this government will not go ahead with this enterprise as it has been doing. Already we have tens of declarations that were announced prior to this latest announcement. And I think this is the election campaign in which both Smotrich, Netanyahu, and Ben-Gavir and all the other right-wingers are agreeing on, and this is what they got beforehand in order to unite in the upcoming elections. Yes, it's going to benefit them in elections, but I think it will be further implemented. And the reason that this is being further encouraged is that most of the time, international community has sufficed with condemnation statements and stern statements and did not live up to their legal obligations under international law to face and exact a price on this kind of conduct that was supposed to start with the first settlement that started in 1967 and onwards. And this is why Israel has been escaping any kind of accountability. Therefore, that kind of conduct allowed for this expansion to carry on, this behavior to go further. We already have 700,000 plus settlers living in the occupied territory, with the exemption of the ones in East Jerusalem, and you know, or.

0: Freddie, there is a problem, a big problem that the international community has been aware of much early and knew that they had to do something about it.
1: Some might say this government has been involved in settlement building, which we must state is illegal, on steroids. When you look at the figures of the number of settlements that have been approved by this government in nearly the last 4 years, there's a huge increase in the speed of these approval of settlements. I have some figures from Peace Now here saying that from 1967, when the West Bank was occupied, until 2022, that's 55 years, I happen to be born in 1967, there were 127 settlements approved. In the last 4 years, it's 104.
2: Yeah, well, okay. A lot of that is fictitious. I don't like the policy. Don't misunderstand me. I think the government is playing with fire here and mortgaging Israel's future and any kind of coexistence with the Palestinians. However, that being established, about 90 of those 104 settlements are not real. What they do is you have six caravans with six families. They split into two, moving 50 yards away or 50 meters away, and they call it a new settlement. Demographically, James, and again, I'm not condoning the settlement activity. I opposed it for many years, but the fact here matter. If you look at, first of all, demographically, there is a net negative migration, meaning more people are leaving the West Bank than people going into the West Bank. Of the 700,000 settlers that Amal quoted, which is a correct figure, about 500,000 live on the so-called seam line, the imaginary green line, meaning that in any agreement between Israel, any future agreement between Israel and the Palestinians, those areas will be incorporated into Israel in exchange or in compensation with land swaps for the Palestinians. So we're basically looking at 150 to 200,000 people. Of those new settlements, it's just a few hundred people. And again, I'm not defending this, far from it. I think it's a bad policy. I think it's myopic. I think it's insightful with a C, not an S-I-G-H. But in terms of the demographic, it changes nothing. E1, which is the topic, the original topic of our conversation here today, James, E1, if built, and I still doubt that it will, certainly before the election, which is 72 days away, but E1 potentially is a game changer in that it divides or cuts the West Bank into two.
1: Alain, I mean, at the same time as this increase in settlement building, you have the violence from settlers on the West Bank, which is increasing a great deal according to the UN figures. You have a financial squeeze on the Palestinians by Israel, not paying the money, the taxation money they should. There are those that say this is all one project, annexation and eventually erasure of the idea of Palestine. Do you agree with that? Is that what this government wants?
2: Yeah, that is what this government wants, which is why I've always objected to this artificial distinction between Mr. Netanyahu and the right-wing members of his coalition. He is just as extreme right-wing as they are. There is absolutely no daylight, perhaps the music, perhaps the choice of words, but practically and substantively, there's no difference between Netanyahu, Smotrich, and Mr. Ben-Gvir, all three names that have been mentioned in the last few minutes. Yes, they want annexation, but look at this, look at a peculiar fact. They haven't annexed anything. Now, they haven't annexed anything, A, because they know it is not popular in Israel, and B, because they know the world would condemn it, including the U.S. and including Trump's U.S. I doubt that the world will tolerate an Israeli annexation, certainly on a large scale. As for the erasure of the Palestinian people or the concept of a Palestinian state, I go back to what we discussed a few moments ago, James. Okay, fine, I'll take it. You know, this is what you believe in. Let's say it's legitimate. What is your alternative? There are 15 million people between the

0: the Jordan River in the west, in the east, I'm sorry, in the Mediterranean Sea in the west. 15 million people. If you annex, you need to enfranchise. If you enfranchise, there's a Palestinian majority, meaning that the next prime minister of Israel, conceivably, could be a Palestinian Arab. So you ask Israelis that, and they say, oh, no, we will not enfranchise them. Well, if you don't enfranchise them in the context of annexation and a binational state, then it's called apartheid, and face the consequences of that word, that term, and that reality. And I am afraid that this project that you described, that the Israeli government is intent. Look, I don't think that this government will stay in power. We will have, we will very likely, James, have a different prime minister come December, let's say January 2027, 4 months from now. What that new government, what that new prime minister will do in terms of reversing what this government has done is going to be the big challenge.
1: Amar, what do you make of the international reaction, not just to settlements, but there are so many other issues, what Israel is doing in Gaza, what Israel is doing in Syria, what Israel is doing in Lebanon, the squeeze it's putting on the Palestinian Authority financially. Are you happy that your, particularly European partners, are standing up for the Palestinians? I notice in the country that you are the ambassador to, the Netherlands, a much stronger position.
2: There is certainly a movement there. It is because of the public pressure that has been applied on all of these governments in the West and elsewhere, because they have activated democratic processes to force the hand of the governments, but also the legal processes at the international level, including the ICJ advisor opinion, which had made it abundantly clear to everyone that this occupation is unlawful and it needs to be brought to an end, and any kind of support to that is not acceptable. And this is why many governments are now basing their actions on these, but much, much, much more needs to be done. This
1: so, on our subject of the E1, I mean, the E1 is one settlement, and they've issued a statement and come up with words, but they're supposed to be objecting to all settlements. All settlements are supposed to be removed. Are they being tough enough? Particularly, you're there in the European Union. There's something called the EU-Israel Association Agreement. If they were to pull out of that, that would be tough action, not what they're doing now.
2: This is actually what the EU have said earlier in 2013, 2014, I think, in a clear statement by which they have a stern warning to the Israeli side that if they go ahead with the E1 settlement, this will happen. And I think the dynamics will change following this announcement. We saw strong statements, but this need to be followed by action. Unfortunately, within the EU, few countries that are close to, including Hungary, Czechia, and Germany in certain instances, have been disrupting such a consensus position towards that.
1: And how do you, Amar, how do you change that? Is it a question of the Palestinians trying to encourage young people and public opinion in those countries to speak up even more?
2: You change that by several means, but I think now we have reached the level whereby the public opinion have said its word. Independent individuals and several others have conveyed to the governments the graveness of what's happening. But now legal action is due against those governments who do not take action. So more litigation at the international, European, and national level is required. And this is something that we are looking at very seriously when it comes to these issues, so that to force the hands of the government, especially those who are not moving forward. The Netherlands is a very good example in this regard, by which several litigations took place, but also the government moved forward in relation to settlement products, whereby they have announced a step towards not allowing settlement products, to trade in settlement products and also holding accountable those who try to

0: violate that ban.
1: So Alain, let me bring in Alain on those points you've made. Do you think the current Israeli government cares about European condemnation? Because the day the E1 tender was published was the same day as the security minister Itamar Ben-Gvir posted in front of pictures of gallows, because there's now a death penalty for Palestinians, not for Israelis, and the same day that Israel bombed Syria. Do you think that they actually care anymore what Europeans say and the condemnation that comes from them? Briefly, please.
2: Oh. No, they don't care. And in fact, it's the exact opposite. These condemnations allow this particular government to claim one of its trademark arguments. Oh, the world is against us. Everyone is anti-Semitic. There's an anti-Israel atmosphere and environment. They all hate us. There are demonstrations in Barcelona and demonstrations in Dublin, and the Dutch and the Swedish and the Italians. The thing is, as long as it is confined to rhetoric and hollow condemnations, whether parliaments or foreign ministries throughout the European Union, the Israeli government doesn't care.
1: Alain, thank you very much indeed. Alain Pinkas and Amar Hijazi, ambassadors, thank you for joining us for the very latest on this story. Stay with Al Jazeera from reports from our teams in the occupied West Bank. And you can find further analysis at aljazeera.com. We'd like, as ever, to hear your opinion. 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For now, that's it from me, James Bayes, and the team here in Doha. Stay tuned for the latest news. Al Jazeera's coverage continues in just a moment.

0: Will the U.S. Democratic Party be forced to shift to the left? How is the United States reshaping Latin America? Is this the beginning of a new chapter in the Middle East? Join me, Steve Clemens, every week where I'm going to bring you the latest analysis, pull apart fact from fiction.
1: Your weekly take on U.S. politics, The Bottom Line.
2: Berlin awash in camouflage and young fit soldiers. These ads are part of a large campaign aimed at young Germans like Edgar. Just after his 18th birthday, Edgar received this letter.
3: You can tell from 0 to 10 how much you want to join the military, and I said 0 because I'm nothing interested.
2: The military sent out some 300,000 letters like this. So far, just 530 young people have signed up.
4: I don't want to serve in the army because I don't want to go die for a state.
5: The armed forces have been handing out these free kebab papers to shops across Germany, advertising a career in the military.
2: The military is spending some $80 million on recruitment advertising this year, double what is spent in 2021, before Russia invaded Ukraine. 8 decades after the defeat of Nazi Germany, Europe is again at war. But the question remains if there will be enough young Germans willing to fight in it.

0: Hello, I'm Frankie McCamley. This is Al Jazeera live from Doha. The top stories this hour.
1: We cannot accept what they've offered, and we will not give what they've asked.
0: Canada hits the US with retaliatory tariffs as the country's prime minister says sovereignty is non-negotiable. Iran says it's giving the green light to a number of Iraqi oil tankers to cross the Strait of Hormuz. A new wave of violence in Sudan. Thousands of people flee paramilitary attacks as displacement camps overflow. The writing's on the wall, the street art, delivering a powerful message of protest later on Inside Latin America. And racing into the record books, a robot beat the 100-metre world record at a competition in Beijing. Hello, thanks for joining us. Canada is hitting the US with retaliatory tariffs as a trade war between the neighbours escalates. The measures will target sectors including steel, dairy and agricultural equipment. Prime Minister Mark Carney says trade negotiations broke down after the US tried in the final hours to restrict Canada's ability to strike deals with other countries. The talks began after President Donald Trump threatened 50% tariffs on a range of Canadian goods. Those levies have now taken effect. Canada's retaliatory tariffs on US imports will be imposed on September 8.
1: A mutually beneficial trade agreement is possible. One that respects our sovereignty. One that builds on our complementary strengths. One that lowers costs for families on both sides of the border. One that creates good jobs for our workers. Canada has always worked towards these goals, even while America's attention and dedication to them have wavered. We've consistently proposed long-term partnerships, while America has often pursued short-term transactions. The gap between partnership and competitor, unfortunately, has remained too wide in recent days. So last evening, I instructed our negotiators to return to Ottawa. We cannot accept what they've offered, and we will not give what they've asked.
0: Well, let's get more on this. Developing stories. Our correspondents are standing by for us on both sides of the border to cover this story. Live in Washington, D.C. is Rosalind Jordan. And joining us from Calgary is David Mercer. Let's go to you first, David. What will Canada's dollar-for-dollar retaliation look like? And do we have any idea of which goods are going to be targeted?
2: Well, that's certainly the million-dollar question right now. We're going to find out more details in the coming days, but what we know right now is that initially Canada is going to be targeting goods such as dairy, steel, appliances, pulp and paper, electronic equipment, and agricultural equipment. Now, that said, Prime Minister Carney also said in his speech today that Canada is the largest consumer of U.S. automobiles, and as well, Canada is one of the largest consumers of U.S. steel. Now, is that foreshadowing? Is he talking about what other targets potentially Canada could have in mind? We're not quite sure yet, but we're going to find out more details in the coming days about that. And for now, the message is just Canada is remaining strong. Carney said that Canada will not be bullied by the United States, and Canada is going to maintain their interests for their own workers and for their own citizens of the country. So very tough talk, harsh words by Prime Minister Carney in standing up to the United States and what it's seen here in Canada.
0: OK, thank you, David. We'll come back to you in a moment. But first, let's take a look at the US tariffs that reignited this trade dispute. Here's Dahlia Al-Masri.
3: The U.S. is imposing 50% tariffs on some Canadian imports. So what does that mean in practice? Canada and the U.S. share the longest international border. Just last year, they traded $880 billion worth of goods and services. And 72% of Canada's merchandise exports go to the U.S. But the tariff targets only about 5% of those, an estimated $20 billion worth of goods. Now, that list includes alcohol, dairy, furniture, clothing, cement, and hockey equipment. Now, as an example, let's take a look at a $100 Canadian product entering the U.S. A $50 duty would be added at the border. Now, some businesses can absorb the costs, but the price is likely to increase. Now, U.S. consumers could turn to other suppliers instead, putting more pressure on Canadian producers. Now, those consequences could extend far beyond just products facing tariffs. Energy, manufacturing, and other export industries all depend on access to the U.S. market. Now, if that trade slows, companies could cut production, postpone investment, or reduce hiring, putting more jobs at risk.
0: Okay, so let's bring in Rosalind Jordan now for us in Washington, D.C. And Rosalind, do we know why the Trump administration went ahead with these tariffs and what prevented that last-minute deal?
4: Well, to take the second question first, the U.S. Trade Representative Jamison Greer said overnight, after the talks collapsed, that the U.S. had brought forward a deal that it thought was fair and equitable, but that the Canadians basically turned their noses up at it and walked away. So there aren't any more talks scheduled at the moment on trying to deal with this 50% tariff on some $20 billion worth of Canadian.

0: Canadian goods. That's going, and those tariffs are now going to be collected unless and until there's some sort of court challenge that reverses this latest imposition of tariffs. Now, why the U.S. decided to do this in the first place? Well, the Trump administration has put forward a number of reasons since Donald Trump came back to power early last year, saying that, among other things, Canada was partially responsible for the fentanyl abuse epidemic in the United States by not doing enough to cut down on cross-border drug trafficking. The Trump administration has also accused the Canadian government and the provincial governments of basically instituting economic boycotts on U.S. products, including making it very difficult for U.S. farmers to sell dairy products in Canada. And the Trump administration is trying to, it says, hold Canadian governments accountable for this apparent financial or economic blockade. And then there's also the larger issue that Donald Trump has talked about many times, which is that by collecting tariffs from other countries, it would, one, promote the return of manufacturing to the U.S. economy; two, it would help reduce the federal deficit by bringing in cash that would be then deposited in the Treasury. So a lot of different reasons why this was being done, but Trump has been particularly frustrated with the Canadian government because he basically sees Canada as a vassal state, not as an equal partner to the North, in which the economic relationship should be handled on equal terms.
1: Okay, thank you, Rosalind. Just bringing David back in now. How damaging do you think this trade dispute can be for Canadian businesses and consumers, or is this being seen as an opportunity for Canada here, creating maybe new trade relations with other countries?
2: Well, in answer to your first question, it's going to be incredibly damaging to the Canadian economy. People are already being warned, Canadians are being warned to hunker down, and that they're going to have to be absorbing higher costs. There's going to be more unemployment. Like I said, those rising costs, and as well, there's going to be bankruptcies and small to medium-sized businesses. The effects are not going to be felt equally across the country. There are some provinces in Canada that are certainly more exposed to these 50% tariffs that the U.S. has now implemented. Here in Alberta, we're not going to be as badly affected by it because our oil and gas is not going to be subject to some of these tariffs, but other places such as British Columbia, Ontario, and Quebec, they are going to be very heavily damaged. But this is also being seen, as you mentioned, as an opportunity. Now, Prime Minister Carney has been around the world over the past months. He's been signing new trade agreements in Asia, in Europe. He's been looking around for new partnerships, and I think he's been doing exceedingly well in that. So Canada trying to remove itself from this dependency upon trade with the United States. Carney has made it very, very clear that the relationship between the United States and Canada is not going back to the way that it was, and Canada is going to be looking forward to new opportunities. And there's also an opportunity, just to mention quickly, of trade within Canada. There's been a lot of barriers that are being put up between the provinces in Canada, which has made Canada more reliant upon the U.S. So at the moment, there are efforts going on between provincial leaders to drop those barriers and to allow a lot more interprovincial trade, and that's going to soften the blow as well and create a more resilient economy. So people are saying, and politicians are saying, economists are saying, in the short term, there's going to be a lot of pain, but in the long term, there could be a lot of gain. Frankie?
1: Okay, David. And finally, Rosalind, how significant is the decision to target goods that were initially protected under the U.S.-Mexico-Canada Free Trade Agreement? What financial effect will that have?
0: Things are going to be more expensive for U.S. consumers, and U.S. consumers are already quite angry about the rising cost of living. The U.S. Midterm elections are coming up on November 3rd, and these costs are very likely going to be a reason why candidates are going to either win or lose, depending on what they say they're going to do about the rising cost of living. Now, what this means for the overall trade agreement between the U.S., Mexico, and Canada, well, the U.S. had the opportunity to simply extend the deal earlier this summer. It did not. Instead, it chose to try to renegotiate some of the terms with Mexico City. It has

0: not initiated similar negotiations with Ottawa. So there are concerns now among economists that this three-nation trade pact could fall apart because the U.S. and Canada cannot see eye to eye on the tariffs matter.
1: Okay, Rosalind Jordan, thank you from Washington, D.C. And, of course, David Mercer joining us from Calgary with the very latest there. Iranian state media say Tehran has been granting permission for a number of Iraqi oil tankers to transit the Strait of Hormuz. The report comes after a visit by Iranian Speaker Mohammad Baghir Ghalibaf to Iraq this week. Iran says allowing the ships to travel through the waterway was one of Baghdad's main requests during the visit. Normally, Iraq exports around 105 million barrels of oil each month. That fell to just over 49 million because of the disruptions in the Strait of Hormuz. Crude oil exports account for 90% of Iraq's revenue. That generates $8 billion a month for the state. But the government needs around $8.24 billion a month to pay state salaries and cover basic services. A government source has told Al Jazeera that there's a shortfall of $2.4 billion this month. It's implemented austerity measures to cope, which are hurting the poorest people the most. Well, let's get more on this and bring in Joey Hood, former acting director of the Office of Iranian Affairs at the U.S. State Department, and Mustafa Koshchesham, a professor at the University of Applied Sciences and Technology. Good to see you both. Professor, I want to start with you. What does Iran get from allowing these Iraqi tankers through the strait? Is this simply a gesture towards Baghdad following that visit, or is Tehran demonstrating that it is in control of the strait and it's not the U.S.?
2: You know, hello and thanks for having me again. Well, as a matter of fact, Iran has acted Iraq differently since it shut down the Strait of Hormuz to a certain degree, because the Iraqis never allowed the United States to use their soil and territory as a launch pad against Iran throughout the war with the United States. And when the Americans resisted, the Iraqi forces started fighting them and forced them to evacuate the region and stop using their territory as a launchpad against Iran. So Iran has, has long had amicable ties, but because of this kind of behavior by Baghdad and and Iraq, it has been treating them differently, and this is also a pulse to other Arab nations of the southern rims of the Persian Gulf. If they follow suit, maybe they will go through, you know, the same pattern, and the same kind of rule will apply to them. So this has a lot of implications for those on the southern rims of the Persian Gulf.
1: Okay, Joey, I'd just like to bring you in too. We're also hearing reports that the U.S. military has established a southern shipping corridor. Are we seeing the a de facto reopening of the strait, even if both sides aren't ready to call it yet?
3: Well, thank you for having me. I think Donald Trump does frequently say that the strait is open, and he's not entirely correct in saying that. And the Iranian side is not entirely correct in saying that they've closed it. You know, it's not like a highway or something where you can drag a gate across it or some sort of obstacle to block shipping. What they do is they threaten and then they fire missiles on commercial ships that are unarmed in order to try to enforce their will. But not all ships are willing to go along with that, obviously. Some are turning off their transponders. They're going at night. They're hugging the coast of Oman. The U.S. military is trying to protect them with whatever assets they can. Now, this started out, of course, bombastically, like with anything else under Donald Trump, as the Freedom Project. Saudi Arabia reminded the president that he couldn't use the kingdom's territory for any sort of offensive operations on Iran, which has been the case since the beginning of this war. And so the U.S. Navy and the Air Force had to find other ways to try to protect the ships. But obviously, they are protecting some of them. And I think some of the countries and the companies involved are just simply saying, look, they can't shoot all of our ships. So let's just send them through.

0: and accept the risk that we're going to lose one or two from time to time. They're not mm-hmm. going to accept Iran's new regional order, as Speaker Ghalibaf describes it.
1: Okay, and Joey, I do want to focus on the Navy ships in just a moment, but Mustafa, just back to you. We've also had this statement from the Iranian vice president in the last few hours that the government will not allow economic terrorism, obviously referring to those sanctions that the US keeps putting on Iran. You know, Tehran has dealt with those for years. But he also said that he won't allow the stability and the livelihood of people to be affected, Iranians. How difficult is the situation for Iranians at the moment who are facing huge price hikes when it comes to things like food, and for those living in areas where the US has damaged that civilian infrastructure?
2: You know, this has been the case even before the war. I mean, Iran needs to go for some economic moves, giant moves, irrespective of the war. This is more a domestic issue. Iran has learned throughout the past four decades how to cope with the sanctions, and Donald Trump is not going to actually impose any new sanctions or bring in new economic sectors and include them in the sanctions list. But he has been just threatening. So ever since the war and the sea blockade that the U.S. has placed on Iran, Iran has started neutralizing that through activating more than 6 kilometers of other borders that it has, especially land borders, in order to use them for export and import. And it continues doing so. It's interesting to note that the Central Bank of Iran has reported in the last 3 days that Iran's revenues have grown by 50% in the first 4 months of the Iranian year, ending in July, compared to the same period last year. So Iran is showing, the Iranian economy is showing that it has learned new ways how to cope with the situation for the long run. And as far as I know, the order to the government issued by higher authorities is that they need to be prepared for a long-term war. Since the United States seems to be willing for a war of attrition for the next few months. So Iran is working out ways, and what the Iranian officials have been saying is that they are working on these ways in order to reduce the impact of the U.S. economic measures.
1: Okay. And Joey, I just want to bring you back in as well on one of the other movements that we've seen in the past few days and hours, and that is the USS George Washington coming into the area now to reportedly take over from the Abraham Lincoln, which has had an extensive coverage. What does that change, if anything, mean to the US military posture in the region?
0: I don't see any change here. The United States has usually 10 or 11 aircraft carriers deployed around the world or in scheduled maintenance. And they rotate every 6 months or so. And the Abraham Lincoln obviously was unusual because its deployment went several months beyond that normal schedule because Donald Trump launched the war in late February. But now, with these aircraft carriers back on a normal rotational schedule, I think the reality here is that the naval blockade and the economic sanctions are things that the U.S. government can continue to do almost cost-free to itself and to its people for a very long time. As we know, the economic sanctions, to some degree, have been in place for more than 40 years. They've gotten tougher and more comprehensive over time. And so the Iranian economy has suffered. Obviously, it hasn't, it has crashed the currency, but it hasn't crashed the economy itself. But over time, it's only a question as to how much damage these sanctions can do and what Iran is going to be able to do to sort of deal with them. Certainly, okay, they can take measures domestically, but that's probably not going to fill the gap.
1: OK, thank you. Thank you for your thoughts. Joey Hood, former acting director of the Office of Iranian Affairs at the US Department of State, and Mustafa Koshchesham, professor at the University of Applied Sciences and Technology. Thank you for taking the time to speak to us here on Al Jazeera.
0: Thank you.
1: Next, a campaign of Israeli settler violence is intensifying across the occupied West Bank. A confrontation near Hebron injured a Palestinian farmer living with a disability that was caused by a previous settler attack. Across the occupied West Bank, at least 25 Palestinians have been killed by settlers since the start of the year. More than 100 former British and French diplomats have signed an open letter urging their countries to take action over Israel's attempts to, quote, erase Palestine. They write, "Our two nations believe that those responsible for war crimes and crimes against humanity must be held to account. Only then our governments rebut the accusation of double standards. The Israeli government seeks to destroy any prospect of an independent Palestinian state, so it's showing contempt for the law. And they suggest imposing penalties for law-breaking to safeguard the rule of law and show that there is an alternative to violence." Well, joining us from London is Peter Millett. He is a former British ambassador to Libya and one of the signatories to sign the letter. Peter, good to have you on the programme. Do you think this open letter is enough? It is, of course, one thing to put pen to paper, but what do you truly hope this will achieve?
3: I think it boils down to what we're asking for is action, not words. Our ministers over the last few months and years have issued statements of criticism, of condemnation and so forth. But as the letter makes clear, this is the time now where we need to see action on trade, action on settlements, more support for aid to go into Gaza, and the ending of the arms trade, the provision of arms to Israel. We want to see action this time.
1: OK, you're also calling for penalties against those who break international law, but a reminder that Israel remains the occupying power in the West Bank, and we've just recently seen the International Criminal Court itself come under even more sanctions and political pressure. So, realistically, who can hold Israel to account, and what penalties could Britain and France actually impose?
3: Well, I would like to see our government openly supporting the views of the International Court of Justice that the settlements are illegal, actively supporting the International Criminal Court as well, and taking action against the settlers themselves. We're seeing action that the settlers are taking, which is looking to forcibly displace Palestinian population. One of my previous jobs was ambassador to Jordan as well, and what they are trying to do is force these Palestinians to cross the River Jordan into Jordan itself. Now, Jordan has been an ally of the West, of the UK, of Europe and the US for many, many years, and has played a very noble role in trying to bring stability and security. We also see the action of extremists in the Haram al-Sharif, in the Al-Aqsa Mosque, entering that area with the support of the IDF, firing tear gas and so forth. The Al-Aqsa Mosque is an incredibly sensitive place. And there is a long-standing agreement that the Hashemites are the custodians of the Al-Aqsa Mosque and the Haram al-Sharif. We cannot stand by and see this continually happen. And an Israeli government, which is explicitly saying it will never accept a two-state solution. Mm. Our two countries, the UK and France, recognised the state of Palestine last year, and we're seeing that that objective is actually being erased by Netanyahu's government. We need to see our government now taking more than statements.
1: Apologies for interrupting there, Peter. I just want to speak about Benjamin Netanyahu there. He's clearly focused on the upcoming elections. Do you think he will be listening to the British and French governments?
3: Well, I hope he's listening, but obviously with the right-wing ministers that he has within his current government, and which he probably hopes will win enough percentage of the seats to join him in a future government. But that's why we need to issue these statements and to press for action, because action on trade, for example, that is, if it affects the prosperity of Israel, then maybe that's a step that would actually have some repercussions in Israel itself.
1: Okay.

0: Peter Millett, former British ambassador to Libya here on Al Jazeera. Thank you so much for your time. We appreciate it. Aid organisations in Sudan say women and children now make up 85% of thousands of people displaced by paramilitary attacks in North Kordofan state. Many are seeking refuge in the capital, El Obeid. More than 5,000 families arrived in the city in just 1 week. The paramilitary rapid support forces have stepped up its attacks on towns and villages across Kordofan as it fights the army for control. Al-Migdad Al-Ruhaid has more from a displacement camp in El Obeid.
1: I'm here in this overcrowded camp, a unified shelter center in Al Obeid. You can see behind me the people that have arrived here. Every day they are coming here in a very difficult conditions, and those already vulnerable communities, they have been forcibly displaced from their homes and towns southwest of Al Obeid after the Arabi Support Forces fighters attacked their villages and towns, and now they arrived here in a very bad condition. They've told us a very horrifying and a very traumatic journey. They came here in barefoot, in their cars and on their donkeys, and with their children and women. Most of them are children and women. 85% of this camp, this overcrowded camp, is are women and children. So they are told us a very horrifying story. They told us about how the RSF fighters looted their homes, beating them with sticks, and also took their looting their livestock and agricultural crops and everything. They came here waiting the limbo, waiting the uncertain, because it's a very bad situation here, and it's adding another pressure on the government here, the army, which has the full grip on the city of Al Obeid in North Kordofan state. I've just spoke to the Islamic Relief Organization, those who are working on those communities to bring them foods and to help them with food aids. They told us that they are in pressure. They are in struggling to organize all that waves from people arriving here every day in Al Obeid. So there is uncertainty about them. There is an extremely difficult situation. They are in desperate need for any kind of assistance.
0: Still ahead here on Al Jazeera. Destined for the front line, vaccines from an earlier strain of the Ebola virus arrive in the DRC.
2: Hard-hitting interviews.
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2: Facing realities.
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Hello, you're watching Al Jazeera, a reminder of our top stories this hour. Canadian Prime Minister Mark Carney says his government pursued every opportunity to reach a trade deal with the US, but cannot accept what Washington has offered. The countries were negotiating after President Donald Trump threatened 50% tariffs on a range of Canadian goods. Iranian state media say Tehran has been granting permission for a number of Iraqi oil tankers to transit the Strait of Hormuz. This follows a visit by its parliament speaker, Mohammed Baghir Ghalibaf, to Iraq this week. Tehran says allowing the ships to travel through the waterway was one of Baghdad's main requests during the visit. And aid organisations in Sudan say women and children now make up 85% of thousands of people displaced by paramilitary

0: military attacks in North Kordofan state. Many are seeking refuge in the capital, El Obeid. More than 5,000 families have arrived in the city in just 1 week. Thousands of Ebola vaccine doses have arrived in the Democratic Republic of Congo as efforts to contain the country's worst ever outbreak ramp up. Named the Ervebo vaccine, it was developed to treat a previous variant of the virus. Kevin Kimathi reports.
1: Pallets of Ebola vaccines unloaded in Kinshasa, destined for the front line of the outbreak in the DRC's northeast. These doses come from the global stockpile of Efabo vaccines, developed for previous responses. But it hasn't been cleared for the Bundibugyo strain that's behind this outbreak. The WHO says early data suggests it might provide some protection, but more research is needed.
2: In our planning, we decided with the advice of scientists to use the Ervebo vaccine, the vaccine that we all know, which has already been used several times, and particularly on a large scale during the 2018 to 2020 outbreak.
1: Health authorities are struggling to keep up with the spread of the virus.
3: The Ebola outbreak is growing exponentially. In the last 3 months, 2,500 people have died, and half of those in the last 20 days. The epidemic is spreading to an area that is bigger than France, and the outbreak is growing faster and wider than the Ebola response.
1: In Beni, near the epicenter, local groups are spreading awareness and trying to encourage the community to take the outbreak seriously.
4: On the ground, when response teams arrive to do their work, there are young people who attack them, so they are not able to do their job. So this activity is organized to show these young people that the disease really exists, and we must all join our efforts so that this disease can be eradicated.
1: But other factors are also slowing the response effort. In this part of the DRC, violence between government forces and armed groups has been going on for years, complicating efforts to track the spread of the virus. Kevin Kimathi, Al Jazeera.
0: Well, scientists around the world are working to produce a vaccine against the Bundibugyo Ebola virus. The Coalition for Epidemic Preparedness Innovations has fast-tracked funding for several vaccines. In the UK, the first human vaccine trial, known as BD-EBOV, began in July. It's being run by a team at Oxford University. In Canada, the first participant was dosed with Moderna's vaccine this month. The phase one study involves around 80 volunteers. Public Health Vaccines is working to generate master viral seed stock. That's the starting material needed to manufacture a vaccine. While Hillerman Laboratories is also gearing up to manufacture experimental doses of the jab. Well, let's get more on this. Joining us now from Norwich in the UK to discuss this is Paul Hunter. He's an epidemiologist and professor in medicine at the University of East Anglia, as well as a former World Health Organization consultant on Ebola. Paul, we've just heard thousands of doses of this old vaccine have arrived in the DRC, but this, of course, is the vaccine developed for a different strain of Ebola. Is this just a case of trying something rather than nothing to try and buy some time for patients, or could scientists actually learn something from this rollout?
5: Well, I think the first thing to say is that there is actually some evidence that it could have value. We know from animal studies conducted 10 years ago that the vaccine against the Zaire strain, which is what this is, does reduce the risk of dying from Bundibugyo virus. So there is reasonable animal studies that it can reduce death. There's also studies in humans that shows that there is some cross-reaction between the Zaire vaccine and Bundibugyo itself. So it's not as good as against Zaire Ebola, but there is, it is there. And the hope is, I think, that it will, with the evidence that we've got, that it will reduce the risk of death in patients if they've had this vaccine. The other thing is that even in, from the animal studies, even in animals that still got, went on to get the infection, they seem to have less virus. And if you're shedding less virus, hopefully you're less infectious, and therefore the chances of passing the virus on might even be reduced. But that's speculation at this stage.
0: Yes, and Paul, we're now seeing, as we were just saying, there are several different vaccines being developed. Given the speed at which this outbreak is spreading, how much pressure are these scientists under to get one of these candidates through the process as quickly as possible? And can you just tell our audience what development processes actually involve?
5: Yeah, well, once you've actually got a vaccine, you have to go

0: rather more people, probably of the order of several hundred people. And it's again primarily looking for any evidence of adverse effects, but also looking at how effective they are in generating evidence of immunity.
1: And
0: The
1: what's
0: big advantage of the herbivore vaccine is that it doesn't need to go through phase two trials because we've already got that data from existing studies. So we're moving straight on to phase three trials, which is basically simulating in a randomized controlled trials the rollout of the vaccine as it would happen in real world, and to see how effective it is at preventing infections and severe disease and death. So it's a lot closer to being able to use routinely for Bundibugyo, but of course nobody expects it to be as effective as a vaccine targeted at that new strain would be.
1: Okay, thank you for explaining that to us. I think that's really important. Paul Hunter, an epidemiologist and professor in medicine at the University of East Anglia. Thank you for joining us here on Al Jazeera. To Syria now, which has condemned an Israeli strike on a vehicle near to the occupied Golan Heights, saying it's resulted in several injuries. A village southwest of the capital, Damascus, was hit. It comes days after Israel's army chief vowed to tackle security threats on the border. Israel has conducted hundreds of strikes on Syria since the Assad regime was toppled in 2024. This as the US has removed Syria from its list of state-sponsored terrorism after nearly 50 years. Abida Hitto explains the significance for Syria.
2: For nearly five decades, Syria has been on the U.S.'s state sponsor of terror list, cutting off an entire nation from global finance, trade, and international diplomacy. But now, all of that is over. In July, the U.S. President Donald J. Trump, sitting with Ahmed al-Sharaa, Syria's transitional president, at the NATO summit in Ankara, announced that he was going to lift Syria from the state sponsor of terrorism list. Now that 45-day window is over, and we're waiting for an official announcement from the U.S. Secretary of State. And it's institutions like the Central Bank of Syria that are going to benefit the most and bring huge change to Syria. This era of isolation from international financial markets is going to drastically change now that international banks and financial institutions are going to be able to send swift transfers into the country, safely invest in the reconstruction efforts here, as well as bring much needed dual use goods like medical equipment, agricultural equipment, and other kinds of manufacturing machinery that were previously not allowed to be brought to Syria. This is going to create jobs and opportunities for millions of Syrians that have been cut off from the global markets for decades. And people here are excited because they say this is going to open them up a path towards more growth, more stability, and a better future. Obaida Hitto, Al Jazeera, Damascus, Syria.
1: At least five people have been killed by Russian strikes in Ukraine on Saturday. Attacks on the eastern region of Zaporizhia left at least three people dead. The region's governor says Russia launched hundreds of drones and missiles. In Russia, Ukrainian attacks have killed at least four people, including two children. Another strike targeted an oil facility and a warehouse in the Samara region. Ukraine has recently stepped up its campaign targeting Russian energy sites. Moscow's defense ministry says its forces shot down more than 450 drones overnight. Still ahead here on Al Jazeera. On Inside Latin America, we'll look at street art and how it's come to represent social struggles, resistance, and revolution.
3: I have the right to boycott anyone I want to, and the state has no business getting involved in that.
4: A three-part series explores the implications of U.S. anti-boycott laws for freedom of speech and First Amendment rights.
5: How many words would I have to change in this legislation to use it to quash free speech of anyone who supports Black Lives Matter or is involved in protesting for environmental reasons? And it's like 10 words.
4: Part three, The Template, on Al Jazeera.
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0: Across Latin America, street art is a social protest with deep roots in resistance and revolution. The walls of towns and cities from Mexico to Brazil have been transformed into canvases and open-air galleries for communities to protest inequality, violence, and document the disappeared. Al Jazeera's Julia Galliano has more in this week's edition of Inside Latin America.
1: Welcome to Inside Latin America and to Mexico City, the birthplace of the modern muralist movement. Over a century ago, just after the Mexican Revolution, renowned artists such as Diego Rivera and David Alfaro Siqueiros were commissioned to paint hundreds of murals like these, transforming public walls into giant canvases that explored inequality, indigenous identity, and the social struggles of their time. While the movement was state-sponsored, many artists still found ways to challenge inequality and injustice. In doing so, they helped establish public walls as spaces for political and social expression, a legacy that influenced generations of street artists, not just in Mexico, but across Latin America.
2: I'm Teresa Bo in Buenos Aires, where street art has long been used to preserve Argentina's collective memory and demand for justice. This stencil art, for example, is the powerful symbol of the mothers of Plaza de Mayo, the women who in the 1970s and 80s challenged the military dictatorship in Argentina in the search of their missing children. Over the years, this type of art has been used to demand social justice, especially during Argentina's recurrent economic crisis. Today, it's also being used to protest against the policies of far-right President Javier Milei.
3: And I'm Lucia Newman in Chile's port city of Valparaíso, once an enclave, a bohemian enclave for artists from all over Latin America. But more recently, its streets and its walls have become canvases to showcase working class people and their struggles for pride and dignity. But first we go back to Julia Galliano in Mexico, where the streets are being used by artists to tell stories, stories that many in power would rather be made invisible.
4: Relatives of Mexico's disappeared want you to see these faces. They've commissioned street artists across the country to paint them on public walls. They hope the murals might help bring their loved ones home, or at the very least, keep Mexico's crisis of disappearances visible. For more than 100 years, Mexican walls have been used to highlight the country's hardest realities.
5: Mexico has a deep respect for muralism, precisely because of the social, political, and even economic issues it has addressed since the beginning of the 20th century. A mural represents that, the unity, the voice of these social problems expressed by an urban artist.
4: Then it was a post-revolutionary Mexico coming to terms with the social effects of nearly a decade of war. Today, it's the killing of women and girls and disappearances. More than 130,000 people have been reported missing in Mexico after decades of war against drug cartels. For artist Dweck, that reality is personal. He was at the forefront of the street art movement here even before his sister Fanny disappeared over a year ago. He has now painted more than 10 murals of her across the Mexican capital.
6: It's desperation in the face of a social problem we're experiencing firsthand. Many times I use art as a way of asking society, asking the government for help, to keep my sister's case moving forward and to find out what happened to her.
1: These murals can't tell families where their

0: loved ones are, but they can make sure their disappearances remain part of the public conversation. And in a country where relatives say the government has repeatedly failed to find their missing family members, too often dismissing the pain of those left behind, that may be their most important role.
1: For decades, Buenos Aires has been an open-air gallery where the walls tell the stories of Argentina's struggles, hope, and political divisions. As President Javier Milei pushes for sweeping economic reforms and slashes public spending, artists and activists are on the streets to mobilize public debate.
2: In the middle of chants and banners, Pennsylvania likes to turn the walls of Buenos Aires into a canvas of political messages.
3: We use public space to express ourselves, what we think, what we denounce. It's what brings us together, what connects us.
2: This time, the message is against President Javier Milei's attempts to allow the sale of land to foreigners and foreign companies. Pennsylvania says Milei is trying to sell the country's natural resources and strategic assets.
1: This type of art became very popular after the economic collapse of 2001, where artists say that they needed inexpensive stencils to be able to create fast and easy to reproduce images. Since then, it has become the visual language of protest and urban culture.
2: Gigi was a graphic designer in 2001. He wants his real name to remain anonymous. He says Argentina's 2001 economic crisis, which left a lasting mark on an entire generation, and the September 11 attacks on New York convinced him that art could become a powerful form of protest, amplifying a message against the political establishment in Argentina and beyond. Gigi helped create the image of George Bush with Mickey Mouse ears that was reproduced in several countries.
4: It's so easy. With a cutter and an X-ray or a piece of cardboard, you can create an image and go out and do it fast over 500 times. That's what we did, and our message went around the world.
2: Artists say what's crucial is to keep it simple and rely on bold shapes and easy colors. But Pennsylvania likes to take her art a bit further. She likes to reproduce images of football star Diego Maradona and also members of indigenous communities in Argentina.
3: Sometimes when I'm painting on the streets and I'm not afraid of being stopped, people come and tell me that what I'm doing is beautiful. And that's special, to make something that people like, and it's also politically charged.
2: Governments come and go, and the slogans change. For Buenos Aires stencil artists, the goal is to leave behind an idea that spreads from wall to wall and lingers long after the paint has dried.
5: Thanks, Teresa. Valparaíso is a UNESCO World Heritage Site, known among other things for its funiculars, which are more than 100 years old, among the oldest urban funiculars in the world. But the city is also countering now a massive graffiti movement carried out mainly by anarchists. Now, a mural project is trying to counter that with the help of the community, using an ideological twist of its own.
6: Once the pride of Chile, this seaport city of 42 hills and historic architecture is not the gem it once was. Its streets are covered with graffiti, often on buildings that clearly need repair. But it's undergoing a makeover that's not simply decorative. Valparaíso in Colors is a project that aims to preserve cultural memory, reclaim public spaces, and showcase the value of working class men and women. The project's founder, Horacio Silva, says many have become ashamed of their origins and their neighborhoods.
7: For example, would you be able to go deep into the ocean at daybreak, risk your life and fish so we can all eat it afterwards? I can't, but he could, and that has value, and that's what we underscore in these murals.
6: Like the patriarch of hundreds of fishermen who make their living here, but who are often rendered invisible. Or the boy who used to deliver milk on a donkey on what's still called Milkman's Hill. Or the bus driver. Isabel Flores tells us the murals are making a difference.
8: Valparaíso was going to the dogs. Tito, the pearl of the Pacific, was dying, but it's coming back to life.
6: The community has the last word about the themes and is often involved in the execution, like this group of women creating a different type of mural with mosaics. Their project was inspired by Rio de Janeiro's famous Lapa Steps.
5: This neighborhood is called Ocean Garden, and in fact, all the streets are named after oceanic species, but you would never know it, even though the Pacific Ocean is just 100 meters in front of me.
6: And that's why people in the community decided to use their mosaics and this enormous public space to pay homage to the sea, sending a wider message about the value of what is made by and for the community.
0: And as we've seen in Valparaíso, street art is about much more than just color on a wall. It shapes how communities see themselves. We spoke to artist and curator Marco Juanelli about the role that street art plays in cities across Latin America.
9: I think that street art has a very interesting component in Latin America that is appropriating the streets, and not just the streets, but the architecture. Marginalized communities or people who live in the peripheries, they feel that they don't have the right of living in a beautiful place. And it's very interesting that as soon as these neighborhoods start to claim their own like spaces, their own identity through color and art in the streets, then is when institutions start to look at them.
0: How would you describe then the relationship between governments and street art and street artists in this region?
9: I think most of the times the graffiti or street art works with some like rejection of the government. In a democracy, it's very important that these spaces outside of the funding of the art market and the government exist.
0: Specifically, when we're talking about Mexico, what are the social issues that are most prominent in the art, street art that we're seeing?
9: The best example is the feminist movement. All these like women went and like graffitied the monuments, like claiming for obviously feminicide and arguing that government pay more attention of women that has been killed for so many, many years.
0: So where is the line there, or where do you think the line is between vandalism and street art?
9: Whole Latin America have lived so many social inequalities that I will say the biggest aspect on this appropriating the streets through graffiti is not with aesthetic purposes, but it's more like a socio-political act. If you paint like a wall and it's like private property, the next day could be like painted over with like white color, and then the next day could be like again graffiti.
0: So in that sense, you see street art more as a newspaper rather than a history book.
9: Yeah, but I think the newspaper has a very you know, like straightforward aspect. Here is more like abstract, and it can take so many different shapes. It doesn't have like a specific language, and the language evolves with different problems and with different people.
0: Thank you so much. A living art form that tells the stories of communities, resilience, and the shared experiences that shape everyday life for millions in cities across this region. Thanks for watching Inside Latin America. Now back to Doha with more news.
10: Organizers of Beijing's humanoid robot games say the event will test and demonstrate the progress of China's robotics industry. The machines surpassed human abilities and occasionally ran into walls, as Ferdia Carr reports.
11: Office workers no longer need to feel alone in their fears that robots are coming for their jobs. Athletes may be at risk too. At the World Humanoid Robot Games in Beijing, Usain Bolt's 100-meter sprint record has, unsurprisingly, been beaten. These robots are unstoppable, literally unstoppable. That's why they run full speed into a giant cushion before their human handlers carry them away on stretchers. The event in Beijing, organized by China Media Group, is designed to test robot capabilities and show off their progress.
12: Robots are not just a technology, but an industry and an economy. They represent the future we will all face together. Through this event, we hope to showcase the development and progress of robots in the past year.
11: Robotic automation is increasingly replacing human labor in manufacturing. Despite the slow march of progress, the fully autonomous robots of science fiction are likely still far off. Humans still need to be close at hand for when these machines inevitably go haywire. Still, the robotics industry in China hope events like these games will show that they have a head start in what they see as the future of the economy. Freddie Akar, Al Jazeera.
10: Well, that's it from me for now. Your headlines are coming up in a few minutes. And don't forget, you can always head to our website for more. Do stay with us.
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15: This is a house that an internally displaced family thought it could be safe. So they sought shelter here, but they were killed by an Israeli airstrike.
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16: Gaza's elderly are being pushed into displacement and isolation, left to face the war without the care, security, and dignity they deserve.
17: A meeting of minds.
18: The tragedy for me of a democratic South Africa, it's how quickly we sort of adopted the very tawdry global norms, the intertwining of money and politics.
17: Campaigner Andrew Feinstein and photographer Shahidul Alam on activism and the crisis in Gaza.
19: What is happening today is happening on our watch. And years from now, there will be people asking, how did you let it happen?
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20: The drought stretches far beyond Kenya. Parts of Ethiopia and Somalia have also been affected.
21: Some people say this is not a motorsport, they call it entertainment. People in the spinning community insist this is serious business.
22: People here in Western Kenya say they've been marginalized for years.
23: We now have the confirmed election results. They know that their leader has not won, so the people could take to the streets in greater number and greater momentum.
24: On Counting the Cost, the world's fastest warming continent is being squeezed on two fronts. Heat waves colliding with the Iran war energy shock are hitting Europe hard. So why do European economies remain so vulnerable? And are government policies keeping up? Counting the Cost on Al Jazeera.
13: Bold and untold stories from Asia and the Pacific on Al Jazeera.

0: Hello, I'm Per Nyberg. This is Al Jazeera, live from Doha. Coming up here on the program.
1: We cannot accept what they've offered, and we will not give what they've asked.
0: Canada hits the U.S. with retaliatory tariffs as the country's prime minister says sovereignty is non-negotiable. Iran says it's giving the green light to a number of Iraqi oil tankers to cross the Strait of Hormuz. A new wave of violence in Sudan. Thousands of people flee paramilitary attacks as displacement camps overflow. Racing into the record books and a wall. A robot beats the 100-meter world record at a competition in Beijing. Now, Canada is hitting the U.S. with retaliatory tariffs as a trade war escalates between these two neighbors. The measures will target sectors including steel, dairy and agricultural equipment. Prime Minister Mark Carney says trade negotiations broke down after the U.S. tried in the final hours to restrict Canada's ability to strike trade deals with other countries. The talks began after President Donald Trump threatened 50% tariffs on a range of Canadian goods. Well, those levies have now come into effect. Canada's retaliatory tariffs on U.S. imports will be imposed from September the 8th.
1: A mutually beneficial trade agreement is possible. One that respects our sovereignty. One that builds on our complementary strengths. One that lowers costs for families on both sides of the border, one that creates good jobs for our workers.

0: Canada has always worked towards these goals, even while America's attention and dedication to them have wavered. We've consistently proposed long-term partnerships, while America has often pursued short-term transactions. The gap between partnership and competitor, unfortunately, has remained too wide in recent days. So last evening, I instructed our negotiators to return to Ottawa. We cannot accept what they've offered, and we will not give what they've asked.
1: Well, David Mercer is in the Canadian city of Calgary with more on these developments.
2: Prime Minister Carney also said in his speech today that Canada is the largest consumer of U.S. automobiles, and as well, Canada is one of the largest consumers of U.S. steel. Now, is that foreshadowing? Is he talking about what other targets potentially Canada could have in mind? We're not quite sure yet, but we're going to find out more details in the coming days about that. And for now, the message is just Canada is remaining strong. Carney said that Canada will not be bullied by the United States, and Canada is going to maintain their interests for their own workers and for their own citizens of the country. So very tough talk, harsh words by Prime Minister Carney in standing up to the United States and what it's seen here in Canada.
1: And for the view from Washington, D.C., here's Rosalind Jordan.
3: The U.S. Trade Representative Jamieson Greer said overnight, after the talks collapsed, that the U.S. had brought forward a deal that it thought was fair and equitable, but that the Canadians basically turned their noses up at it and walked away. So there aren't any more talks scheduled at the moment on trying to deal with this 50% tariff on some $20 billion worth of Canadian goods. Those tariffs are now going to be collected unless and until there's some sort of court challenge that reverses this latest imposition of tariffs. Now, why the U.S. decided to do this in the first place? Well, the Trump administration has put forward a number of reasons since Donald Trump came back to power early last year, saying that, among other things, Canada was partially responsible for the fentanyl abuse epidemic in the United States by not doing enough to cut down on cross-border drug trafficking. The Trump administration has also accused the Canadian government and the provincial governments of basically instituting economic boycotts on U.S. products, including making it very difficult for U.S. farmers to sell dairy products in Canada. And the Trump administration is trying to, it says, hold Canadian governments accountable for this apparent financial or economic blockade. And then there's also the larger issue that Donald Trump has talked about many times, which is that by collecting tariffs from other countries, it would, one, promote the return of manufacturing to the U.S. economy; two, it would help reduce the federal deficit by bringing in cash that would be then deposited in the Treasury.
1: Iranian state media say Tehran has been granting permission for a number of Iraqi oil tankers to transit the Strait of Hormuz. Well, this follows Iranian Speaker Mohammad Bagher Ghalibaf's trip to Iraq this week. Iran says allowing those ships to pass through that waterway was one of Baghdad's main requests during the visit. Tohid Asadi has more from Tehran.
4: The diplomatic standoff between Tehran and Washington continues, as does the deadlock when it comes to the situation at the Strait of Hormuz. Starting from February, when the war started, Iran, a short while after, announced the closure of the strait. And then we've got the Islamabad Memorandum of Understanding, which was supposed to pave the way for a reopening of the strait. However, Iran later on announced that as the United States did not fulfill their commitments based on the Memorandum of Understanding, it closes the Strait of Hormuz once again. So far, we have been witnessing a sort of holding pattern when it comes to this geostrategically significant choke point. However, from time to time, Iranian authorities are giving some green lights to some of the ships and vessels and oil tankers to transit through this important waterway. Recently, we've got a report from Iran's state news agency, IRNA, saying that some of the Iraqi oil tankers have been given a chance to transit through the strait. However, the entirety of the situation at the Strait of Hormuz remains still vague, as the country has been involved in talks actually with the Omani side to find arrangements for the reopening of the strait. So far, no deal reached at the end of the day, regardless of the good progress that Tehran has been talking about. And obviously, we know that, speaking of the larger context, the United States is another determinant when it comes to the closure of the strait, as the Iranians are saying that as long as the naval blockade continues, the strait is going to remain close. Toida Sadi, Al Jazeera, Tehran.
1: And Mustafa Koshchesim is a professor at the University of Applied Sciences and Technology in Tehran. He says Iran's economy has coped with U.S. sanctions.
5: Iran has acted Iraq differently since it shut down the Strait of Hormuz to a certain degree, because the Iraqis never allowed the United States to use their soil and territory as a launch pad against Iran throughout the war with the United States. And when the Americans resisted, the Iraqi forces started fighting them and forced them to evacuate the region and stop using their territory as a launchpad against Iran. So Iran has, has long had amicable ties, but because of this kind of behavior by Baghdad and and Iraq, it has been treating them differently. And this is also a pulse to other Arab nations of the southern rims of the Persian Gulf. If they follow suit, maybe they will go through, you know, the same pattern, and the same kind of rule will apply to them. It's interesting to note that the Central Bank of Iran has reported in the last 3 days that Iran's revenues have grown by 50% in the first 4 months of the Iranian year, ending in July, compared to the same period last year. So Iran is showing, the Iranian economy is showing that it has learned new ways how to cope with the situation for the long run. And as far as I know, the order to the government issued by higher authorities is that they need to be prepared for a long-term war. Since the United States seems to be willing for a war of attrition for the next few months. So Iran is working out ways, and what the Iranian officials have been saying is that they are working on these ways in order to reduce the impact of the U.S. economic measures.
1: The USS George Washington aircraft carrier has arrived in Gulf waters from the South China Sea to replace the USS Abraham Lincoln. It comes after media reports of low morale and suicide attempts on board the USS Abraham Lincoln, stemming from its long deployment since November. Secretary of Defense Pete Hegseth says reports of poor conditions are completely misrepresented. The redeployment of the USS George Washington means the U.S. now doesn't have an aircraft carrier in the Western Pacific. A campaign of Israeli settler violence is intensifying across the occupied West Bank. A confrontation near Hebron injured a Palestinian farmer living with a disability that was caused by a previous settler attack. At least 25 Palestinians have been killed by settlers since the start of the year across the occupied West Bank. In the Netherlands, protesters have gathered outside a distribution center handling goods from illegal Israeli settlements. Now, the Dutch government has imposed a ban on trade with these settlements, which will take effect on September the 22nd. But the distribution center has taken the state to court, calling the ban discriminatory. Stef Assen is outside this facility in Nijkerk.
6: We're not allowed to film inside, but on their website you'll find a whole collection of wines, perfumes, fruits the Israel Product Center here is selling. And in 1 month from now, anyone selling any of these products is risking a prison sentence up to 6 years. Protesters gathered here at the Israel Product Center say this ban is necessary.
7: They are reading the names of 72,000 Palestinians killed by Israel in Gaza and of Israelis killed during Hamas's attack on October 7, 2023.
8: We can hardly believe that people are still selling things, products that are made on taken land, so it's land that's occupied, being occupied by people who do not really have the right to do that.
7: The Israel Product Center is run by Christians for Israel, a Dutch evangelical organization that a recent study found has been donating millions of dollars to the illegal settlements in the occupied West Bank. The Netherlands is one of four EU countries imposing a ban on trade with illegal Israeli settlements. Spain already bans these products. Ireland and Belgium have adopted legislation for a trade ban, though the EU as a bloc has postponed the decision on its own measures to later this year. Trade from illegal settlements to the EU is estimated to be worth up to $400 million each year, though it's difficult to determine an exact amount, and rights groups accuse exporters of mislabeling some of those products as Israeli-made.
6: A recent investigation done by Global Echo shows that within the EU, the Dutch market is the largest importer of goods from the illegal settlements, with about 30% destined for or passing through the Netherlands.
7: Christians for Israel was not available to respond to Al Jazeera's request for comment. In an advisory opinion, the International Court of Justice stated in 2024 that the Israeli occupation of Palestinian territory is illegal and that states must refrain from trade that sustains it. Among the protesters, also Christians who traveled to Palestine and returned with a different view on the occupation.
9: And the apartheid, the...
10: I saw the oppression, the apartheid and the humiliation. We are so used to traveling the world, our children too, but for Palestinians it is very difficult to travel from one village to the other.
7: A court in The Hague will hear the case Christians for Israel has filed against the trade ban next week. Stapfasen, Al Jazeera, Nijkerk.
1: At least one person has been killed by an Israeli strike on a house in central Gaza. Another injured person was taken to Al-Aqsa Hospital in Deir al-Balah. Israel claims the attack was targeting Hamas members. In Gaza, some families are still searching for their missing children and relatives. They're left with no answers and no way of knowing whether their loved ones are being held somewhere or if they're dead. Hani Mahmoud has the story.
11: They arrive with photographs, names and memories, and the same question: what happened to our loved ones? For some families of people who have disappeared in Gaza, their search has not ended.
12: At around 4 p.m. on the day Jalal went missing, I was at work as a journalist when my wife called. She sounded frantic and said, "Jalal is missing." That phone call alone made me realize the danger he was facing.
11: Jalal is 9 years old and has autism. His family says he disappeared about 3 months ago. There has been no phone call and no information about his whereabouts. His parents fear he may have wandered towards the area being occupied by Israeli military, where they say it would be difficult and dangerous to search for him.
12: It has been 90 days, and I still find it incredibly difficult to accept what has happened. I refuse to accept condolences as long as I have not seen his body.
11: This family has been waiting for their son for more than a year. Ubaida was 15 when he disappeared.
13: My son Ubaida went missing at a GHF aid distribution site on May 29. It has now been a year and 4 months, and we still have no information about what happened to him or where he is.
11: His mother says she contacted the Red Cross and other international groups looking for any trace of her son. But she says the information she received has been contradictory, with some evidence he was detained by Israel.
13: I was told that Ubaida was not detained, but at the same time, his name appeared on a list at Ofer Detention Center. We are left with nothing but questions and uncertainty about what happened to him.
11: The International Committee of the Red Cross meets families here every week, helping them search for information.
14: We don't have always answers from us to them about their missing loved ones. We haven't been able to access detainees in Israeli detention center since October 2023.
11: But after years of war, tracing people is difficult. Records may have been destroyed, information is fragmented, and loved ones are often left with little more than a last known location. For these families, finding out what happened is about more than a closure. Until they have an answer, they remain trapped between hope and grief, waiting

0: or a phone call that could bring a loved one home, or a confirmation that would finally tell them how to mourn. And with the hope that someone, somewhere, knows what happened. Hani Mahmoud, Al Jazeera, from Gaza City, Palestine.
1: And still ahead here on Al Jazeera.
2: For nearly five decades, Syria has been on the U.S.'s state sponsor of terror list, cutting off an entire nation from global finance, trade, and international diplomacy.
1: Damascus eyes a brighter economic future as the U.S. is set to remove Syria from a list of state sponsors of terrorism. Destined for the Ebola frontline, vaccines from an earlier virus strain arrive in the DRC.
3: The latest news.
4: Aid has reached some of the communities in need, but not all of them. Residents here say they're lacking food, medicine, and clean water.
3: With detailed coverage.
5: What we're looking at here is about 3,000 hectares of natural forestry that's been turned into a smoldering wasteland.
3: From the heart of the story.
6: Another day of heavy downpours here in the Philippine capital, Manila. Roads, both big and small, are submerged.
7: The international order is breaking down at a dramatic pace. In this series, I speak to world leaders and leading strategic thinkers about what comes next. No country is more central to that conversation than China.
8: China now is the center of gravity almost.
7: Is China offering a genuinely different world order or simply a different distribution of power?
9: China's alternative to Western power. Episode 3 of A Changing World on Al Jazeera.

0: You're watching Al Jazeera, our top stories this hour. Canadian Prime Minister Mark Carney says his government pursued every opportunity to reach a trade deal with the U.S., but cannot accept what Washington has offered. The countries were negotiating after President Donald Trump threatened 50% tariffs on a range of Canadian goods. Iranian state media say Tehran has been granting permission for a number of Iraqi oil tankers to transit the Strait of Hormuz. Well, this follows a visit by its parliament speaker, Mohammed Bagher Ghalibaf, to Iraq this week. Tehran says allowing the ships to travel through that waterway was one of Baghdad's main requests during the trip. A campaign of Israeli settler violence is intensifying across the occupied West Bank. A confrontation near Hebron injured a Palestinian farmer living with a disability that was caused by a previous settler attack. At least 25 Palestinians have been killed by settlers since the start of the year across the occupied West Bank. Aid organizations in Sudan say women and children now make up 85% of the thousands of people displaced by RSF attacks in North Kordofan state. Many are seeking refuge in the capital, El Obeid. More than 5,000 families have arrived in the city in just 1 week. Al-Migdad Al-Rohaid has more from a displacement camp in El Obeid.
1: I'm here in this overcrowded camp, a unified shelter center in El Obeid. You can see behind me the people that have arrived here. Every day they are coming here in a very difficult conditions, and those already vulnerable communities, they have been forcibly displaced from their homes and towns southwest of El Obeid after the Arabi Support Forces fighters attacked their villages and towns, and now they arrived here in a very bad condition. They've told us a very horrifying and a very traumatic journey. They came here in barefoot, in their cars and on their donkeys, and with their children and women. Most of them are children and women. 85% of this camp, this overcrowded camp, is are women and children. So they are told us a very horrifying story. They told us about how the RSF fighters looted their homes, beating them with sticks, and also took their looting their livestock and agricultural crops and everything. They came here waiting the limbo, waiting the uncertain, because it's a very bad situation here, and it's adding another pressure on the government here, the army, which has the full grip on the city of Al Obeid in North Kordofan state. I've just spoke to the Islamic Relief Organization, those who are working on those communities to bring them foods and to help them with food aids. They told us that they are in pressure. They are in struggling to organize all that waves from people arriving here every day in El Obeid. So there is uncertainty about them. There is an extremely difficult situation. They are in desperate need for any kind of assistance.
0: In Ukraine, at least 5 people have been killed by Russian strikes on Saturday. Attacks on the eastern region of Zaporizhia left at least 3 people dead. Another 19 were injured. The region's governor says Russia launched hundreds of drones and missiles. And across the border in Russia, Ukrainian attacks have killed at least 4 people, including 2 children. Another strike targeted an oil facility and a warehouse in the Samara region. Ukraine has recently stepped up its campaign of targeting Russian energy sites. And President Vladimir Putin says he'll respond to Kyiv's attacks on Russian economic infrastructure. Speaking to state media, Putin said Ukraine's most sensitive economic sectors will be targeted.
2: In response to this gamble, we have stepped up our attacks. We've stepped up our attacks on Ukrainian defense industry enterprises, including those in Kyiv, and have begun to respond to the enemy's actions against our civilian industrial and logistical facilities. The Kyiv regime has set out to damage our economy. What has it done? It has opened Pandora's box itself.
0: After nearly 50 years, the U.S. is expected to remove Syria from its list of state sponsors of terrorism. Washington announced this decision last month. It's due to take effect later on Saturday after a congressional review period expires. Obaida Hitto explains the significance for Syria.
3: For nearly five decades, Syria has been on the U.S.'s state sponsor of terror list, cutting off an entire nation from global finance, trade, and international diplomacy. But now, all of that is over. In July, the U.S. President Donald J. Trump, sitting with Ahmed al-Sharaa, Syria's transitional president, at the NATO summit in Ankara, announced that he was going to lift Syria from the state sponsor of terrorism list. Now that 45-day window is over, and we're waiting for an official announcement from the U.S. Secretary of State. And it's institutions like the Central Bank of Syria that are going to benefit the most and bring huge change to Syria. This era of isolation from international financial markets is going to drastically change now that international banks and financial institutions are going to be able to send swift transfers into the country, safely invest in the reconstruction efforts here, as well as bring much needed dual use goods like medical equipment, agricultural equipment, and other kinds of manufacturing machinery that were previously not allowed to be brought to Syria. This is going to create jobs and opportunities for millions of Syrians that have been cut off from the global markets for decades. And people here are excited because they say this is going to open them up a path towards more growth, more stability, and a better future. Obaidehito, Al Jazeera, Damascus, Syria.
0: Thousands of Ebola vaccine doses have arrived in the Democratic Republic of Congo. Named the Ervebo vaccine, it was developed to treat a previous strain of that virus. Kelvin Kimati reports on the efforts to contain the country's worst ever Ebola outbreak.
4: Pallets of Ebola vaccines unloaded in Kinshasa, destined for the front line of the outbreak in the DRC's northeast. These doses come from the global stockpile of Ervebo vaccines developed for previous responses. But it hasn't been cleared for the Bundibugyo strain that's behind this outbreak. The WHO says early data suggests it might provide some protection, but more research is needed.
5: In our planning, we decided with the advice of scientists to use the Ervebo vaccine, the vaccine that we all know, which has already been used several times, and particularly on a large scale during the 2018 to 2020 outbreak.
4: Health authorities are struggling to keep up with the spread of the virus.
6: The Ebola outbreak is growing exponentially. In the last 3 months, 2,500 people have died, and half of those in the last 20 days. The epidemic is spreading to an area that is bigger than France, and the outbreak is growing faster and wider than the Ebola response.
4: In Beni, near the epicenter, local groups are spreading awareness and trying to encourage the community to take the outbreak seriously.
7: On the ground, when response teams arrive to do their work, there are young people who attack them, so they are not able to do their job. So this activity is organized to show these young people that the disease really exists, and we must all join our efforts so that this disease can be eradicated.
4: But other factors are also slowing the response effort. In this part of the DRC, violence between government forces and armed groups has been going on for years, complicating efforts to track the spread of the virus. Kevin Kimathi, Al Jazeera.
0: Schools in Thailand are putting new regulations in place to prevent mass shootings. It comes after nine people were killed in an attack at a Catholic school. But many fear a ban on new licenses will have little impact. Tony Cheng reports from Bangkok.
8: A masked gunman enters a school in northern Bangkok, carrying an automatic weapon. Children run screaming down the stairs, trying to escape. It's an active shooter drill designed to simulate the chaos and panic of an attack, giving staff and children guidance on how to respond.
9: Every school is responding because this is a new age threat that can happen anywhere. Every school is on alert, adjusting their plans and preparing so students can respond to incidents and threats of all forms.
8: A spate of recent mass shootings has highlighted that Thailand has a problem with guns. 2,000 to 3,000 people are killed in shootings every year, and mass killings in shopping malls, schools, and even a nursery have made many people feel unsafe. The government suspended gun carrying permits and sales, but many say that's not enough.
10: The Prime Minister is trying to fix this in the wrong way by banning gun sales. It creates more problems in the future, because if you forbid people from trading guns, eventually they'll just sell them illegally.
8: Thais love their weapons. Roughly 6 million are legally owned, but another 4 million are circulating on the black market.
11: Thailand already has very strict gun laws, but the question is about enforcement and the number of illegal weapons that are already in circulation.
8: And those are easy to find. Todd is an illegal trader who's asked us to hide his identity. He shows me an online market where you can buy everything from a single-shot pistol to a fully automatic rifle. In his inventory, a Beretta shotgun and a Glock pistol, both available for just over $2,000. No license required.
12: I got into the trade because I had a passion for guns, but the law made it difficult to obtain a properly registered weapon, so I started using illegal ones, which had expired registration.
8: In the aftermath of the shooting 2 weeks ago, there's been much soul-searching in Thailand. Banning weapon sales may sound like a quick fix, but that does nothing to stop the guns already in circulation. Tony Cheng, Al Jazeera, Bangkok.
0: Organizers of Beijing's humanoid robot games say the event will test and demonstrate the progress of China's robotics industry. Well, the machines surpassed human abilities, but sometimes also ran into walls. Freddie Carr reports.
10: Office workers no longer need to feel alone in their fears that robots are coming for their jobs. Athletes may be at risk too. At the World Humanoid Robot Games in Beijing, Usain Bolt's 100-meter sprint record has, unsurprisingly, been beaten. These robots are unstoppable. Literally unstoppable. That's why they run full speed into a giant cushion before their human handlers carry them away on stretchers. The event in Beijing, organized by China Media Group, is designed to test robot capabilities and show off their progress.
13: Robots are not just a technology, but an industry and an economy. They represent the future we will all face together. Through this event, we hope to showcase the development and progress of robots in the past year.
10: Robotic automation is increasingly replacing human labor in manufacturing. Despite the slow march of progress, the fully autonomous robots of science fiction are likely still far off. Humans still need to be close at hand for when these machines inevitably go haywire. Still, the robotics industry in China hope events like these games will show that they have a head start in what they see as the future of the economy. Freddie Akar, Al Jazeera.
0: Well, the news continues right here on Al Jazeera after a changing world.

0: How can China allow a part of China still being separated from China? So we would never tolerate Taiwan's independence. Taiwan will be back. The only question is when and how. It's not a question of if.
1: That, I must say, sounds like textbook old order big bully behavior of the kind that you often criticize the West for. I do want to understand how would Chinese leadership differ from the West in tackling global challenges like Gaza? China had the chance to take the moral leadership here. But what has China done instead? You're also the world's biggest exporter to Israel, the third biggest importer of Israeli goods.
0: I think China's attitude towards the Israelis' massive killing is a clear cut. Nobody would ever doubt about China's strong condemnation over what Israel has done. And in terms of trading, that should be somewhat separated from politics. So I think China is doing the right thing.
1: The international order is breaking down at a dramatic pace. Russia's invasion of Ukraine, Israel's genocide of Palestinians, and the joint US-Israel war on Iran, each has eroded the credibility of the rules-based order. For decades, the United States and key allies sat at the center of this global system built on Western political, military, and economic power. Supporters say it underpinned an era of unprecedented prosperity and relative stability. Critics argue that it placed power above principle. That debate is no longer academic. In this series, I speak to world leaders and leading strategic thinkers about what comes next, the ideas that could shape tomorrow's international system. No country is more central to that conversation than China. President Xi Jinping says China rejects hegemony and offers a more multipolar world built on sovereignty and non-interference. But does its conduct match those principles? Beijing has refused to condemn Russia's invasion of Ukraine. It maintains deep commercial ties with Israel as Gaza lies in ruins and the West Bank burns. And Taiwan contends with the permanent threat of military force. My guest is retired Senior Colonel Zhou Bo. He's one of China's foremost strategic voices and a former senior officer in the People's Liberation Army. I ask him, is China offering a genuinely different world order or simply a different distribution of power? Senior Colonel Zhou Bo, thank you very much indeed for joining us. The international order is under enormous strain. President Xi says that China is the keeper of the international order, that it upholds the authority of the United Nations. This sounds great in theory, but in practice, what has China done that entitles it to make that claim, you think?
0: Well, people have a lot of misunderstanding about international order because most people in the West would associate it with so-called liberal international order.
1: Yes.
0: I never buy that. I never believe there is anything called a liberal international order. I would say the international order is like what it was since time immemorial.
1: Okay, so just to be clear, my argument is not that the international order is only the liberal order, but that there is this current crisis or churn going on across the world. And the question was really on China, that when President Xi says that you are the keeper of the order, that you respect the United Nations Charter, is that just theory or is that in practice? What has China done? What are China's actions that allow it to make that claim?
0: Well, China likes the United Nations because, anyway, United Nations is an intergovernmental organization, the largest one. Mm. Therefore, it would have more authority. By supporting the United Nations, which you can take almost as a kind of international order, China would say that it is a guardian of the international order. Okay. That means we're not a revisionist. We are the guardian of the existing international order. But what it is,

0: It is the UN-centered international order.
1: And you believe that if you look at it, particularly the turmoil around the world today, but do you see yourself as a force for peace and for stability?

0: idea of China as a peacekeeping force, as a non-hegemonic force, but I want to come to the neighborhood later. If I can test some of those contentions you made by looking at China's position when it comes to the current global conflicts. China is quite right to criticize the US Western liberal order as one that starts wars. China was very critical of the US-Israel invasion in Iran. You said it's a violation of the international law. But those aren't the only countries starting wars. It's also countries outside the Western liberal axis, like Russia, unilaterally invades Ukraine, denounced by the United Nations. China doesn't condemn it. What happened to respecting the UN Charter?
1: No, you have misunderstood China, because China actually has criticized Russia, but in a subtle Chinese way, because we immediately point out that sovereignty should be respected. Mm-hmm. In so saying, we are actually pointing out that this kind of sovereignty of another country is not respected.
0: But in the UN vote, though, China abstained. 141 nations all over the world, including countries of the global south, voted to condemn the Russian invasion. You were very clear about condemning the invasion of Iran, but in the case of Russia, you didn't.
1: Well, you see, there are actually a lot of UN resolutions regarding Russia's invasion of Ukraine. On some, yes, mm-hmm. China abstained, but on some, China vetoed yes. So it depends on which kind of resolution you're referring to. But given China's good relationship with Russia, I think this kind of, abstaining itself is actually speaks about for itself.
0: In some ways, you're admitting actually what many critics say, that just weeks before the Russian invasion, President Xi said that there are no limits to China's friendship with Russia. So you are taking positions not based on principles, but on ideology, on countries that are part of your axis.
1: Well, this unlimited friendship is very easy for me to explain. Actually, in the same agreement between China and Russia, soon after this word was mentioned, then immediately it was pointed out that this relationship is not directed against any third parties. Why won't people pay attention to this?
0: But it's not just diplomatic support, by the way. You've been criticized, as you know, for providing military technology to Russia. China says you only supply dual-use material. The G7, though, issued a statement saying China is a decisive enabler of Russia's war.
1: What G7 means is that all these kind of dual-use items could actually provide kind of lifeline to Russia. That is what it means. China has been very strict in not providing any military equipment or arms to Russia, because if China has done that, it won't go uncovered. It will soon be discovered. When something is dual-use in nature, mm-hmm. what is the first nature? The first nature is it is for civilian use. Because just like oil and gas, if you put it in the tank of a military truck, it is a military product, but normally nobody would consider gas and oil kind of a military product.
0: But, when they say decisive enabler of Russia's war, it seems beyond just double use. The Ukrainian foreign intelligence chief, by the way, was more specific. He said China supplies gunpowder and other components specifically to 20 Russian defense manufacturing industries that they've identified.
1: Well, I cannot verify that, but even if it is gunpowder, it's not arms, right? Or ammunition, right? So that is there is a critical difference. First of all, I really don't know how true that kind of allegation is, but even that is true, still there is a difference. If you look at the global south countries, very few countries would criticize China as a hypocritical, right? And in the West, the problem is because of their wish that Ukraine can win, therefore they would put pressure on China. In fact, it is the West that is widely criticized for its double standard, right? If we just see the war in Ukraine mm-hmm. and the war in Gaza, well, this is just like a black and white kind of hypocrisy.
0: I'm glad you mentioned Gaza, because the Gaza genocide is clearly a failure of the Western liberal order. China had the chance to take the moral leadership here. But what has China done instead? You've condemned Israel's actions, but you're also the world's biggest exporter to Israel, the third biggest importer of Israeli goods. That doesn't sound like moral leadership. That sounds like business as usual.
1: Well, I think you are just mixing politics with economy, right? I think China's attitude towards the Israelis' massive killing is a clear cut. Yeah, nobody would ever doubt about China's strong condemnation of what Israel has done. But China is different in the Middle East, because it is the only country mm-hmm. that actually has befriended almost everyone before this war. So China's position in the Middle East is considered quite impartial and neutral. And

0: That actually raises people's hope as to what China can actually do to solve this problem, or even, as some people say, could fill in the so-called vacuum. China would not fill the vacuum.
1: But the fact that you're trading with a country that's committing ethnic cleansing, committing genocide, isn't that a moral failure?
0: Well, I don't believe any international would prohibit us from having kind of a normal trade relationship, because this kind of transaction has been done even before the war, right?
1: I'm saying this because circumstances call for different measures. And clearly the condemnation, China, other countries, is not working. It's creating no pressure on Israel.
0: No, I
1: agree. And hence, the possibility of sanctions.
0: No.
1: Very much is on the table. Why would China not consider sanctions?
0: Well, you see, the sanctions do not always work. And for this question to be asked, and I believe that the right people for you to ask is the United States first, yeah? So, because they are the countries that are right behind Israel, I always argue, Israel is America's Achilles heel.
1: Absolutely, and that's why I said at the outset, this is very much a failure of that axis. But as I said, this was a chance for China to take the leadership. If you take a country like Spain, Senior Colonel, they are very much part of the Western liberal axis. They actually broke from that. They've taken a very strong stand against Israel. They've called for economic sanctions. They've put an arms embargo. That, in some ways, represents the new world order.
0: Well, you see, sanction for China is not the whole thing, because China has been sanctioned time again in the past. So therefore, we do not really buy that. I think China's role in the future is a kind of three role. One is a facilitator,
1: okay.
0: Another is a mediator, the third is security guarantor, along with some other countries. So people have a high expectation for China, and I believe this is what China's role will be in the future.
1: So is there any scenario in which Beijing would use its economic clout to stop mass atrocities?
0: Well, I don't believe, first of all, it has such a strong association with China. China's attitude on the Middle East issue is clear-cut, right? And in terms of trading, that should be somewhat separated from politics. So I think China is doing the right thing. And I think the Arab countries have no doubts about China.
1: And so perhaps there is some scope there for China to do more. But let me switch to the region now. President Xi says that China is opposed to hegemony and power politics. You've often said that the West is the sole sort of space that fears China. The reality is this. Under President Xi's watch, China has turbocharged its military might. All your neighbors are reporting heightened Chinese territorial aggression, hegemonic behavior. This is in the West. This is India. These are nations of the South China Sea.
0: No, not at all. You see, on the China's land border, we only have territorial issue with two countries, that is India and Bhutan, which is very much under control of India. You see, China actually, since 1979, has resolved the border issue with 12 countries. So you can hardly say that China is not sincere in resolving this kind of border issue. With India, it's more complicated, because
1: yes,
0: even we cannot agree on the length of the border. It's such a big issue. In the South China Sea, people, yes, China does have a problem with some countries, but people often forget one thing. These claimants also have a question of demarcation among themselves. So it's not a question of China versus other claimants. It's also an issue very much among these other claimants of Southeast Asian countries.
1: So I'm not saying other parties are blameless, Senior Colonel, but China also is being their aggressor, has been found to be in the wrong. A tribunal under the UN Law of the Sea ruled in 2016 that China's maritime claims vis-a-vis the Philippines violated international law. Beijing simply rejected the ruling. What happened to respecting global order?
0: No, because the case actually happened in 2013, right? And the ruling came in 2016. But actually, China, back in 2006, has made it clear that we would not accept any ruling under Article 298. So that means China already said that without knowing Philippines one day will just sue China. Because we believe it's about sovereignty. And UN unconventional law of the sea would not deal any issues under sovereignty.
1: But again, as I said, isn't that cherry-picking which UN convention? Because you say that you respect the UN Charter. A UN convention that doesn't suit you, you reject it.
0: Well,
1: surely that seems like double standards.
0: No. UN Charter is law itself, but there are many other laws. UN Convention Law of the Sea is not about sovereignty, and this is clearly written in the preamble. Read it.
1: Okay, but on India, it's not just a complex border question. In 2020, an estimated 20 Indian soldiers were killed in a violent brawl with the Chinese army. I believe 4 Chinese troops were killed as well.
2: Yes.
1: Time magazine says the clash was triggered by China's more aggressive posture in the region since President Xi came to power. That doesn't sound like you've resolved border issues or that you're a peaceful neighbor.
0: Well, I think it depends on how you look at this issue. Before that, actually over 4 decades, the border was by and large peaceful, and even Prime Minister Modi putting that out. This actually line of actual control was never demarcated. So sometimes, Chinese troops and Indian troops would end up being in the territory that was considered by the other side to be their territory, mm-hmm. and that was most unfortunate. But look at the history since 1979. That was the only incident that China had actually from 1979. So nobody would disagree that China's rise has been most peaceful compared to any other powers in the history.
1: Okay, interesting. Some would say that this almost could have become a much greater clash. Mercifully, it didn't. But let's come to Taiwan, Senior Colonel, and tell me if here China's actions do not translate into direct hegemonic behavior. It's a tiny island of 23 million, the majority of whom in poll after poll say they do not want to live under Beijing's rule. China's response has been to fire rockets, simulate air and naval strikes, basically threaten invasion.
0: Well, I think you are just putting, Taiwan as an independent country, while more than 180 countries, including India, and the United States, all these countries consider Taiwan to be part of China. So we are still having patience. Yeah, we still look for a peaceful reunification, but they have to behave. Yeah. So in certain circumstances, actually 3 kind of circumstances, according to China's anti-secession law, we might resort to use of force. But I hope that would be the last resort.
1: But when you say they have to behave, do explain to our viewers what that means. If a majority of the population do not want to be part of China, identify as Taiwanese, surely there has to be some respect for the will of the people.
0: Well, I mean, they have to behave because the ruling party is the DPP, who actually champion a kind of Taiwan independence. And it's under their leadership, we basically have no any exchanges across the strait. But this DPP led, authority by Lai Ching-te even refused to consider Taiwan to be part of China. That is a big problem.
1: Right. You're talking about the current president of Taiwan, Lai Ching-te. But I was asking more about the people, because quite outside of whoever's in charge, if a growing number of people, and I'm quoting a Pew poll from 2024, which said 80% of Taiwan's young consider themselves Taiwanese, not Chinese. 2/3 consider China as a major threat to their sovereignty. Again,
0: well,
1: this is the public view.
0: No.
1: Surely that's something that China should respect.
0: No, this is not the whole of public view, because you will have different polls. Actually, the latest poll shows that actually young people are really, happy to see what was happening in mainland China. And more people actually are coming to work in mainland China.
1: So I'd be very interested to see polls which actually show a reverse, because these polls show very big numbers, 80%, 60%, 70% would prefer to remain Taiwanese and not have Chinese control. But again, just coming back to the idea of what that would mean, Senakal, because the fear is surely that if there is going to be greater Chinese control, then you will have repression, you will have the stripping away of a freer society. They're looking at what happened in Hong Kong with the protests and the way that China cracked down. And I'm not sure if they want to go there.
0: Well, you are just looking at this issue from the eyes of some Taiwanese. But as a mainlander, I can to provide another angle. Just think of this. Yeah, if more than 180 countries believe Taiwan is part of China, how can China allow a part of China still being separated from China? It's just as simple as that. So we would never tolerate Taiwan's independence. Taiwan will be back. The only question is when and how. It's not a question of if.
1: That, I must say, sounds, Senior Colonel, like textbook old order big bully behavior of the kind that you often criticize the West for.
0: No, because we're still talking about peaceful reunification. People always talk about the stick part. of our policy. But but people have forgotten mainland China has actually offered a lot of carrots. For example, those children from the Taiwanese families could go to kindergartens, and the card we issue to them is very much like our own, you know, ID card, and we are giving them more and more preferential treatments. Mm. It is the Taiwanese authority who refuse this kind of offers because they are afraid that the more

0: the two sides become integrated,
1: yes.
0: the more the Taiwanese people would be, you know, attracted by the mainland, which is a fact. Because, you know, China now is the center of gravity almost. Of course, the Taiwanese people would not be the exception.
1: So there could be a difference between seeking economic opportunities here to actually being governed by China. But let me move on, Colonel. China treats non-interference as a cornerstone of your foreign policy. It's the holy grail. We won't tell you what to do. You don't tell us what to do. But there's another way to read it. Is non-interference a way of shutting down any questions on how China treats its own citizens? They have no voting rights, no free press, no meaningful right to dissent.
0: Well, non-interference is a part of, you know, Chinese foreign policy, yeah? And this is what you're talking about is kind of a domestic situation. Well, I just give you a quote. According to a poll, okay, you like a poll, right? According to a poll by Harvard University, 90% of Chinese people actually are happy with China's the status quo, yeah? And we believe we're much better than the rest of the world. It's a poll from Harvard University. Read it.
1: I'm not disputing that China has made rapid strides in terms of economic success. But again, the fact is that internally, there is no way for people to actually signal whether they're happy or not because there are no pipelines of feedback. There's no pipelines of dissent. There's no public opinion that's allowed, which could be critical of the regime. President Xi is essentially elected by about 3,000 of his party colleagues in a country of over 1 billion. A majority of Chinese have no say in determining who elects them.
0: Well, you do not understand China's election system because we just have different election levels at different constituencies, and these people are represented at each constituency, and those people at the higher constituency would to vote for this kind of leadership.
1: But it's still a one-party system. There's no alternative.
0: Well, no, you're wrong. In China, it's not one party. We have many other parties, but the dominant party is the Chinese Communist Party.
1: I mean, the other parties are essentially supervised by the Communist China Party. But when you talk about people being happy, Senior Colonel, are the Uyghurs happy? The UN Human Rights Office report of August 22 says that China's abuses in the Xinjiang region may constitute crimes against humanity.
0: No, I don't think so. Because if you look at the world, ethnic problem is always most difficult to resolve, yeah? And if you look at the people in Xinjiang, actually the life is becoming longer, yeah? And if
1: not according to the United Nations.
0: Well, the life is certainly much longer because people's living standards are much higher. This doesn't need any statistics. This is just a common sense, yeah? If you just Google, well, easily, whether the people in Xinjiang's life are getting longer, mm-hmm. The answer is definitely yes. How can you just convince me that their life is just becoming shorter because of politics in China? This is impossible.
1: This is not me saying it. Human Rights Watch says hundreds and thousands of Uyghurs remain imprisoned as part of the government's crimes against humanity in the region.
0: No, we do not. We do not describe it as such. We had a time when some of these people would have to go through a kind of re-educating center where we actually teach them all kinds of techniques. So it's not about what you have described as a prison. No, we do not have so many prisons.
1: Let me ask you in conclusion, because you've been very critical of the Western liberal order. But how is the Chinese model of a state that is repressive towards its own citizens a better alternative for the world?
0: If you ask Chinese people, let's compare Chinese people life now and Chinese people in the past. In my age, I have gone through a cultural revolution before 1976. Was really, really horrible. And even the Chinese Communist Party has drawn the conclusion that this is a havoc to the whole Chinese nation. And as today we are here, we're almost neck to neck to the United States. How can you believe that the second strongest economy in the world is having a miserable life for all the Chinese people? It's impossible, right?
1: The thing is, when you say ask the Chinese people, that's the whole point. There are no mechanisms to poll public opinion in this country because you don't have the democratic pipelines. You don't have elections. You don't have a free press. You can't criticize the government.
0: Well, you see, to understand how people feel, you don't need such a sophisticated polls. You look at the people's basket and look at what is inside the salary and look at the GDP, right? And look at the China's growth rate.
1: Okay.
0: All this will tell you how Chinese people would feel.
1: All right. So you believe that the Chinese model is working for its people. Now, whether that's something that plays out on the global stage, we'll have to wait and see. But Senior Colonel, thank you very much indeed
0: thank
1: for
0: you.
1: Talking to us and taking our questions. Thanks very much.

0: breaking through the rubble with what is an incredibly heavy piece of equipment so that they can retrieve the bodies. Front lines here in the north and the east of the country that have been relatively static are now beginning to move. 16,000 hectares torn through by this wildfire in under 72 hours. That's an area the size of the city of Paris.
1: This is made by a Palestinian developer.
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0: 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This is Al Jazeera live from Doha. Our top stories.
1: We cannot accept what they've offered, and we will not give what they've asked.
0: Canada hits the U.S. with retaliatory tariffs. Prime Minister Mark Carney says sovereignty is non-negotiable. Iran gives the green light to a number of Iraqi oil tankers to cross the Strait of Hormuz. A new wave of violence in Sudan. Thousands flee paramilitary attacks and displacement camps overflow. And racing into the record books, a robot beats the human 100-meter world record at a competition in Beijing. Canada is hitting the U.S. with retaliatory tariffs as a trade war now escalates between the two neighbors. The measures will target sectors including steel, dairy, and agricultural equipment. Prime Minister Mark Carney says trade negotiations broke down after the U.S. tried in the final hours to restrict Canada's ability to strike trade deals with other countries. Now, the talks began after President Donald Trump threatened 50% tariffs on a range of Canadian goods. Well, those levies have now come into effect. Canada's retaliatory tariffs on U.S. imports will be imposed from September the 8th.
1: A mutually beneficial trade agreement is possible, one that respects our sovereignty, one that builds on our complementary strengths, one that lowers costs for families on both sides of the border, one that creates good jobs for our workers. Canada has always worked towards these goals, even while America's attention and dedication to them have wavered. We've consistently proposed long-term partnerships, while America has often pursued short-term transactions. The gap between partnership and competitor, unfortunately, has remained too wide in recent days. So last evening, I instructed our negotiators to return to Ottawa. We cannot accept what they've offered, and we will not give what they've asked.
0: And David Mercer has more on Carney's speech from Calgary in Canada.
2: Prime Minister Carney also said in his speech today that Canada is the largest consumer of U.S. automobiles, and as well, Canada is one of the largest consumers of U.S. steel. Now, is that foreshadowing? Is he talking about what other targets potentially Canada could have in mind? We're not quite sure yet, but we're going to find out more details in the coming days about that. And for now, the message is just Canada is remaining strong. Carney said that Canada will not be bullied by the United States, and Canada is going to maintain their interests for their own workers and for their own citizens of the country. So very tough talk, harsh words by Prime Minister Carney in standing up to the United States and what it's seen here in Canada.
0: And Rosalind Jordan has more on The View from Washington.
3: The U.S. Trade Representative Jamieson Greer said overnight after the talks collapsed that the U.S. had brought forward a deal that it thought was fair and equitable, but that the Canadians basically turned their noses up at it and walked away. So there aren't any more talks scheduled at the moment on trying to deal with this 50% tariff on some $20 billion worth of Canadian goods. Those tariffs are now going to be collected unless and until there's some sort of court challenge that reverses this latest imposition of tariffs. Now, why the U.S. decided to do this in the first place? Well, the Trump administration has put forward a number of reasons since Donald Trump came back to power early last year, saying that, among other things, Canada was partially responsible for the fentanyl abuse epidemic in the United States by not doing enough to cut down on cross-border drug trafficking. The Trump administration has also accused the Canadian government and the provincial governments of basically instituting economic boycotts on U.S. products, including making it very difficult for U.S. farmers to sell dairy products in Canada. And the Trump administration is trying to, it says, hold Canadian governments accountable for this apparent financial or economic blockade. And then there's also the larger issue that Donald Trump has talked about many times, which is that by collecting tariffs from other countries, it would, one, promote the return of manufacturing to the U.S. economy. Two, it would help reduce the federal deficit by bringing in cash that would be then deposited in the Treasury.
0: Iranian state media say Tehran has been granting permission for a number of Iraqi oil tankers to transit the Strait of Hormuz. This follows Iranian speaker Mohammad Bagher Ghalibaf's trip to Iraq this week. Iran says allowing the ships to pass through that waterway was one of Baghdad's main requests during the visit. Tohid Asadi reports from Tehran.
4: The diplomatic standoff between Tehran and Washington continues, as does the deadlock when it comes to the situation at the Strait of Hormuz. Starting from February, when the war started, Iran, a short while after, announced the closure of the strait. And then we've got the Islamabad Memorandum of Understanding, which was supposed to pave the way for a reopening of the strait. However, Iran later on announced that as the United States did not fulfill their commitments based on the Memorandum of Understanding, it closes the Strait of Hormuz once again. So far, we have been witnessing a sort of holding pattern when it comes to this geostrategically significant choke point. However, from time to time, Iranian authorities are giving some green lights to some of the ships and vessels and oil tankers to transit through this important waterway. Recently, we've got a report from Iran's state news agency, IRNA, saying that some of the Iraqi oil tankers have been given a chance to transit through the strait. However, the entirety of the situation at the Strait of Hormuz remains still vague, as the country has been involved in talks actually with the Omani side to find arrangements for the reopening of the strait. So far, no deal reached at the end of the day, regardless of the good progress that Tehran has been talking about. And obviously, we know that, speaking of the larger context, the United States is another determinant when it comes to the closure of the strait, as the Iranians are saying that as long as the naval blockade continues, the strait is going to remain closed. Tohid Asadi, Al Jazeera, Tehran.
0: And joining me now from Washington, D.C. is Joey Hood, former U.S. ambassador to Tunisia and former acting director

0: Director of the Office of Iranian Affairs at the U.S. Department of State. Joey, good to see you. Donald Trump says Iran's not yet ready to make the, quote, the right deal. What does that mean in Trump's language? What's the right deal that he's talking about?
1: Well, thank you for having me, Per. I think it's really impossible to know exactly what Donald Trump is going to want to accept, because he may accept it on day one, and then on day two, when he sees the blowback domestically, the mocking that he may receive for having reached a deal, maybe he'll backtrack. We've seen that on so many different files, including on Iran, just in the past couple of years. So that's really hard to predict. However, it's obvious that for the entire world, and especially the Gulf Arab states and Iraq, it's essential that the strait be open to shipping without any threats from the IRGC sending drones and missiles against unarmed commercial ships anymore, or using mafia-like tactics, as they appear to have done in Iraq, to say, look, you know, if you don't want drones and missiles raining down on your offices and homes, like just happened with the prime minister of the Kurdistan region, well, maybe you should do things our way. You should let that intelligence director from that militia you just arrested go free without any questions asked. And maybe you shouldn't enforce your deadline of disarmament of the militias September 30th. And if you do that, then we'll let your ships go through without sending missiles against them. This is exactly how the mafia works, and I don't think anybody in the region wants to live under a regime like that.
0: Well, Donald Trump claims, though, that the U.S. has total control of the entire region having to do with the Strait of Hormuz. Is that how you see it?
1: Donald Trump claims a lot of things, but no, I don't see it that way. Obviously, the IRGC is capable of launching drones and missiles against unarmed ships practically whenever it wants to, but this doesn't mean that the world is going to sit still and allow that to happen. So you've seen a number of things happening. Obviously, pipelines are being taken out of mothballs, or they're being refurbished, or there are new ones being built. Kuwait just announced a $16 billion investment in a pipeline project, which would be financed by American companies. That would be the biggest foreign direct investment in Kuwait's history. You see other companies like ADNOC from Abu Dhabi doubling the size of their fleet. And so as part of that, as a result of that, perhaps, Abu Dhabi has been able, or the UAE has been able to export as much oil through the strait as they have before the war. So countries are taking different measures. I think they'll look different for every country. And not every country has the same abilities. Qatar, for example, can't build a pipeline that's going to be able to take liquefied natural gas. So they're going to have to come up with other strategies, which is, I think, one of the reasons why you see them being so active in trying to mediate a diplomatic solution to the crisis.
0: Joey, Iran's president Pezeshkian, you know, compare what he's saying to what Trump just said. Pezeshkian says or claims that the entire world has approved Iran's victory. You know, of course, this is a statement coming from a president of a country at war. But just looking at the ships that are passing through that strait, most of them using the Iranian approved route. You've got China, India, Pakistan, and now Iraq also negotiating directly with Iran for safe passage of their vessels. So does Pezeshkian have a point here?
1: No, I don't think so, unless he's trying to become a late night comedian. You know, the thing is, no government in the world has issued a statement in support of this new regional order that the Iranian officials, including Speaker Ghalibaf, refer to. Because that new regional order means Iran decides what goes through the strait. Iran decides what is important for the growth of the Iraqi and Gulf Arab countries, not the governments of those countries. So I don't think anybody is going to truly go along with it. There are obviously countries that are negotiating with the Iranians. We don't know what the terms of those deals might be. Maybe they're not paying anything at all. Maybe there's a barter system in place. I don't know. But certainly, this is not something that the governments of the region want, nor do I think they're going to stand for it for any period of time.
0: Ambassador Joey Hood, it's always good to talk to you and hear your insight and analysis here on the program. Thank you so much, Joey.
1: Thank you.
0: The USS George Washington aircraft carrier has arrived in Gulf waters from the South China Sea to replace the USS Abraham Lincoln. It comes after media reports of low morale and suicide attempts on the USS Abraham Lincoln, stemming from its long deployment since November. Secretary of Defense Pete Hegseth, he says reports of poor conditions are completely misrepresented. The redeployment of the USS George Washington, that means the U.S. now doesn't have an aircraft carrier in the Western Pacific. A campaign of Israeli settler violence is intensifying across the occupied West Bank. A confrontation near Hebron injured a Palestinian farmer living with a disability that was caused by a previous settler attack. At least 25 Palestinians have been killed by settlers since the start of the year across the occupied West Bank. In the Netherlands, protesters have gathered outside a distribution center handling goods from illegal Israeli settlements. The Dutch government has imposed a ban on trade with these settlements, which will take effect on September the 22nd. But the distribution center has now taken the states to court, calling the ban discriminatory. Stef Vassen is outside the facility in Nijkerk.
2: We're not allowed to film inside, but on their website you'll find the whole collection of wines, perfumes, fruits the Israel Product Center here is selling. And in 1 month from now, anyone selling any of these products is risking a prison sentence up to 6 years. Protesters gathered here at the Israel Product Center say this ban is necessary. They are reading the names of 72,000 Palestinians killed by Israel in Gaza and of Israelis killed during Hamas's attack on October 7, 2023.
3: We can hardly believe that people are still selling things, products that are made on taken land, so it's land that's occupied, being occupied by people who do not really have the right to do that.
2: The Israel Product Center is run by Christians for Israel, a Dutch evangelical organization that a recent study found has been donating millions of dollars to the illegal settlements in the occupied West Bank. The Netherlands is one of four EU countries imposing a ban on trade with illegal Israeli settlements. Spain already bans these products. Ireland and Belgium have adopted legislation for a trade ban, though the EU as a bloc has postponed the decision on its own measures to later this year. Trade from illegal settlements to the EU is estimated to be worth up to $400 million each year, though it's difficult to determine an exact amount, and rights groups accuse exporters of mislabeling some of those products as Israeli-made.
4: A recent investigation done by Global Echo shows that within the EU, the Dutch market is the largest importer of goods from the illegal settlements, with about 30% destined for or passing through the Netherlands.
2: Christians for Israel was not available to respond to Al Jazeera's request for comment. In an advisory opinion, the International Court of Justice stated in 2024 that the Israeli occupation of Palestinian territory is illegal and that states must refrain from trade that sustains it. Among the protesters, also Christians who traveled to Palestine and returned with a different view on the occupation.
5: And the apartheid, the...
6: I saw the oppression, the apartheid and the humiliation. We are so used to traveling the world, our children too, but for Palestinians it is very difficult to travel from one village to the other.
2: A court in The Hague will hear the case Christians for Israel has filed against a trade ban next week. Stef Vassen, Al Jazeera, Nijkerk.
0: And still ahead here on Al Jazeera.
7: I'm Phil Lavelle in hurricane-prone Florida. When the big storms hit, thousands try to get out, and now there's another option. Jump to the front of the line if you pay.
8: The latest news.
9: Aid has reached some of the communities in need, but not all of them. Residents here say they're lacking food, medicine, and clean water.
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10: What we're looking at here is about 3,000 hectares of natural forestry that's been turned into a smouldering wasteland.
8: From the heart of the story.
11: Another day of heavy downpours here in the Philippine capital, Manila. Roads, both big and small, are submerged.
12: Will the U.S. Democratic Party be forced to shift to the left? How is the United States reshaping Latin America? Is this the beginning of a new chapter in the Middle East? Join me, Steve Clemens, every week where I'm going to bring you the latest analysis, pull apart fact from fiction.
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0: You're watching Al Jazeera, our top stories this hour. Canadian Prime Minister Mark Carney says his government pursued every opportunity to reach a trade deal with the U.S., but cannot accept what Washington has offered. The countries were negotiating after President Donald Trump threatened 50% tariffs on a range of Canadian goods. Iranian state media say Tehran has been granting permission for a number of Iraqi oil tankers to transit the Strait of Hormuz. This follows a visit by its parliament speaker, Mohammed Bagher Ghalibaf, to Iraq this week. Tehran says allowing the ships to pass through that waterway was one of Baghdad's main requests during this trip. Aid organizations in Sudan say women and children now make up 85% of the thousands of people displaced by RSF attacks in North Kordofan state. Many are seeking refuge in the capital, El Obeid. More than 5,000 families have arrived in the city in just 1 week. The paramilitary Rapid Support Forces has stepped up its attacks on towns and villages across Kordofan as it fights the army for control. Al-Migdad Al-Ruhaid has more from a displacement camp in El Obeid.
1: I'm here in this overcrowded camp, a unified shelter center in El Obeid. You can see behind me the people that have arrived here. Every day they are coming here in a very difficult conditions, and those already vulnerable communities, they have been forcibly displaced from their homes and towns southwest of Al Obeid after the Arabi Support Forces fighters attacked their villages and towns, and now they arrived here in a very bad condition. They've told us a very horrifying and a very traumatic journey. They came here in barefoot in their cars and on their donkeys and with their children and women. Most of them are children and women. 85% of this camp, this overcrowded camp, is are women and children. So they are told us a very horrifying story. They told us about how the RSF fighters looted their homes, beating them with sticks, and also took their looting their livestock and agricultural crops and everything. They came here waiting the limbo, waiting the uncertain, because it's a very bad situation here, and it's adding another pressure on the government here, the army, which has the full grip on the city of Al Obeid in North Kordofan state. I've just spoke to the Islamic Relief Organization, those who are working on those communities to bring them foods and to help them with food aids. They told us that they are in pressure. They are in struggling to organize all that waves from people arriving here every day in Al Obeid. So there is uncertainty about them. There is an extremely difficult situation. They are in desperate need for any kind of assistance.
0: Thousands of Ebola vaccine doses have arrived in the Democratic Republic of Congo. Named the Ervebo vaccine, it was developed to treat a previous strain of the virus. Kelvin Kimati reports on the efforts to contain the country's worst ever Ebola outbreak.
2: Pallets of Ebola vaccines unloaded in Kinshasa, destined for the front line of the outbreak in the DRC's northeast. These doses come from the global stockpile of Ervebo vaccines developed for previous responses. But it hasn't been cleared for the Bundibugyo strain that's behind this outbreak. The WHO says early data suggests it might provide some protection, but more research is needed.
3: In our planning, we decided, with the advice of scientists,

0: to use the Everbow vaccine, the vaccine that we all know, which has already been used several times, and particularly on a large scale during the 2018 to 2020 outbreak.
1: Health authorities are struggling to keep up with the spread of the virus.
2: The Ebola outbreak is growing exponentially. In the last 3 months, 2,500 people have died, and half of those in the last 20 days. The epidemic is spreading to an area that is bigger than France, and the outbreak is growing faster and wider than the Ebola response.
1: In Beni, near the epicenter, local groups are spreading awareness and trying to encourage the community to take the outbreak seriously.
3: On the ground, when response teams arrive to do their work, there are young people who attack them, so they are not able to do their job. So this activity is organized to show these young people that the disease really exists, and we must all join our efforts so that this disease can be eradicated.
1: But other factors are also slowing the response effort. In this part of the DRC, violence between government forces and armed groups has been going on for years, complicating efforts to track the spread of the virus. Kevin Kimathi, Al Jazeera.
4: Syria has condemned an Israeli strike on a vehicle near the occupied Golan Heights, saying it resulted in several injuries. A village southwest of the capital, Damascus, was hit. It comes just days after Israel's army chief promised to tackle security threats on the border. Israel has conducted hundreds of strikes on Syria since the Assad regime was toppled in 2024. After nearly 50 years, the U.S. is expected to remove Syria from its list of state sponsors of terrorism. Washington announced this decision last month. It's due to take effect later on Saturday after a congressional review period expires. Obaida Hitto explains the significance for Syria.
5: For nearly five decades, Syria has been on the U.S.'s state sponsor of terror list, cutting off an entire nation from global finance, trade, and international diplomacy. But now, all of that is over. In July, the U.S. President Donald J. Trump, sitting with Ahmed al-Sharaa, Syria's transitional president, at the NATO summit in Ankara, announced that he was going to lift Syria from the state sponsor of terrorism list. Now that 45-day window is over, and we're waiting for an official announcement from the U.S. Secretary of State. And it's institutions like the Central Bank of Syria that are going to benefit the most and bring huge change to Syria. This era of isolation from international financial markets is going to drastically change now that international banks and financial institutions are going to be able to send swift transfers into the country, safely invest in the reconstruction efforts here, as well as bring much needed dual use goods like medical equipment, agricultural equipment, and other kinds of manufacturing machinery that were previously not allowed to be brought to Syria. This is going to create jobs and opportunities for millions of Syrians that have been cut off from the global markets for decades. And people here are excited because they say this is going to open them up a path towards more growth, more stability, and a better future. Obaida Hitto, Al Jazeera, Damascus, Syria.
4: In Ukraine, at least five people have been killed by Russian strikes on Saturday. Attacks on the eastern region of Zaporizhia left at least three people dead. Another 19 were injured. The region's governor says Russia launched hundreds of drones and missiles. And Kyiv's mayor says at least one person was killed in an attack on the capital. And across the border in Russia, Ukrainian attacks have killed at least four people, including two children. Another strike targeted an oil facility and a warehouse in the Samara region. Ukraine has recently stepped up its campaign of targeting Russian energy sites. Moscow's defense ministry says its forces shot down more than 450 drones overnight. The Atlantic hurricane season is approaching its most dangerous point. And in Florida, the most hurricane-prone U.S. state, some residents are being offered a new way out. For about $100 a month, one company is promising emergency charter flights to subscribers if a hurricane makes landfall. Phil Lavelle reports from St. Petersburg on the Gulf Coast.
6: From screens to songs to snacks. Modern America's got a subscription for everything, but surviving storms? That's a new one. Literally getting out when the hurricanes are coming in. Now yours for a recurring fee, of course.
7: Priority EVAC members have a different plan. They're first out.
6: One company is offering a guaranteed seat on an emergency charter flight out of Florida if a hurricane is coming. Limited to two hurricanes every season, $1,250 a year. Private air evacuation, once an elite luxury, now being pitched to anyone who can afford it. Hurricane season runs from the start of June all the way through to the end of November. But it is around about this point, these months, kind of halfway through, that life here in Florida can get really hairy, because this is when the big storms tend to arrive. That calm water going from this to this.
8: It was terrifying. It was very terrifying.
6: As John and Brittany know all too well.
9: You can see the water line on the side of the house.
6: Their home in St. Petersburg on the Gulf Coast was destroyed in 2024. Two hurricanes in 2 weeks. First, Helene, which brought catastrophic flooding. They tried to ride that one out.
10: We have six pets. We have two kids. I mean, evacuating is a challenge for us. It's hard to find places to go.
6: Then when Milton formed days later, they knew it was time to go.
11: I said, I got to get out of here, and I got to get out of here now. And so I went to the new Airbnb and grabbed the four cats, and I headed north. And I didn't know where I was going to go.
6: The issue is that when evacuations are suggested or ordered, for so many people, it just becomes impossible to get out. For example, trying to find a rental car when everybody else is doing exactly the same thing, or trying to locate petrol, gasoline, because petrol stations are busy. People are filling up their vehicles, they're filling their generators up. On top of that, flights tend to be completely booked up, or costs are through the roof. And then there is the issue of pets. There are so many factors here. In fact, more than half of Floridians say they have no evacuation plan, and 43% have less than $1,000 to cover emergency expenses, which then raises questions about a two-tier disaster system, which we've heard before. There was outrage in Los Angeles last year when wealthy residents employed private firefighters during the devastating wildfires. The super rich have long had emergency bunkers, places to survive in the event of nuclear war. On the plus side, it's calm. For now, hurricane predictions are down this year. No major storms yet, but that can change. Life can change in a matter of days. So for now, all eyes on the skies, and maybe more taking to them if they can afford it. Phil Lavelle, Al Jazeera, St. Petersburg, Florida.
4: Organizers of Beijing's humanoid robot games say the event will test and demonstrate the progress of China's robotics industry. Well, the machines surpassed human abilities, but sometimes also ran into walls. Fertia Carr reports.
12: Office workers no longer need to feel alone in their fears that robots are coming for their jobs. Athletes may be at risk too. At the World Humanoid Robot Games in Beijing, Usain Bolt's 100-meter sprint record has, unsurprisingly, been beaten. These robots are unstoppable. Literally unstoppable. That's why they run full speed into a giant cushion before their human handlers carry them away on stretchers. The event in Beijing, organized by China Media Group, is designed to test robot capabilities and show off their progress.
13: Robots are not just a technology, but an industry and an economy. They represent the future we will all face together. Through this event, we hope to showcase the development and progress of robots in the past year.
12: Robotic automation is increasingly replacing human labor in manufacturing. Despite the slow march of progress, the fully autonomous robots of science fiction are likely still far off. Humans still need to be close at hand for when these machines inevitably go haywire. Still, the robotics industry in China hope events like these games will show that they have a head start in what they see as the future of the economy. Fertia Carr, Al Jazeera.
4: And my real-life human colleague, Frankie McCamley, will have more news at the top of the hour. Stay with us.

0: Hi, I'm Steve Clemens, and I have a question. How is the war on Iran impacting where the Trump administration actually stands with Americans and the rest of the world? Let's get to the bottom line. What President Donald Trump described as a little excursion into Iran has now turned into a long-term quagmire. And the economic impact has been felt worldwide, with rising gas prices leading to higher costs for goods and services and just about everything. In the United States, the uncertainty and financial squeeze, though they translate to declining popularity for Trump, who had promised to deliver better times and peace and prosperity for all Americans. So with 2 years to go in his second term, what should we expect? Today, we're talking with Stephen Walt, professor of international relations at Harvard University, and he's author of Taming American Power, the Global Response to U.S. Primacy. Stephen, it's terrific to have you on the show today, and there's so much to discuss. But let me just start out with a graphic that President Trump shared with the world. Here we see the declaration, potentially, of a new U.S. territory and circled the Strait of Hormuz. As a realist who's been commenting on American national security interests for a long time, how does this strike you?
1: Well, this is comical. I mean, the United States does not control the Strait of Hormuz. We can't ensure safe shipping out of there. We don't have troops on the ground there, et cetera. I don't quite know what the president is doing, and I think it's simply a sign that he's run out of options at this point, so is attempting to create an alternative reality, but that's not going to change anything. It's certainly not going to change the situation in that part of the world or all of the consequences that we're all feeling because of what's happening there.
0: The president also, when he was doing this, you know, expressed frustration with Oman. He also talked about another part of the world, Asia, and reducing American security cooperation and interest with South Korea. But I'm interested in bombing Oman. How is this playing? I mean, how is the United States looking to those of us, those abroad, who are trying to measure whether we're a serious country?
1: Well, I don't think we're looking serious at all. I mean, I think, first of all, it does indicate that, again, the president has run out of options and is, in a sense, flailing around in various ways. I think it suggests two things. One is he's increasingly detached from reality. He's not sort of thinking through carefully, what are my options? What are the different pros and cons of steps I could take at this point? And then secondly, it casts real doubt on the quality of American decision making and the overall competence of the administration and leadership. And that's important because one of the things that gives a country influence around the world is others' belief that its leaders know what they're doing. There might be disagreements, they might not get everything right, but a general aura of competence, other people's belief that you know what you're doing, is an important part of getting them to do what you want. And right now, we simply don't look like a country whose foreign policy is being managed by competent people.
0: Let me make the case for President Trump for a moment and say there was a kind of blandness in American foreign policy, a kind of inertia that had built in over decades, that America had power sprawling over the world but didn't know how to use it. It could get hijacked by causes in ways that undermined American security. And we just, at that time, weren't even taken seriously. And so, to some degree, the erratic nature of Trump's decisions and what you would maybe call the madman theory of foreign policy has woken everyone up. Donald Trump is the news every day, everywhere. What he may do, won't do, has woken it up. And doesn't that give America a bit of an edge that it didn't have? Doesn't this sort of get back and say, hey, America matters. We're going to bomb you if you're not on our side. So what is wrong with that? Because I think President Trump sees that as strength and not as weakness.
1: Yeah, he certainly sees being unpredictable as a real strength. And you could make an argument that the system needed a certain shock, and he's provided that in certain ways. But just because things are bad doesn't mean they can't get worse. And I think you see this in a number of different respects. I mean, first of all, there's some deep contradictions in the administration's approach. On the one hand, they want American allies to do more, spend more on defense. That makes sense. But on the other hand, they start trade wars that hurt those those countries' economies and make it hard for them to spend more on defense. So that's one problem. Second, the difficulty with being unpredictable is no one knows if you're actually going to keep your promises. And I think you see this.

in spades now in trying to bring the war with Iran to a close. The Iranians have no reason to believe anything Trump tells them, any promise he might make, any commitment.

0: Stephen, the 60-day time limit on the Iran-U.S. Memorandum of Understanding that was supposed to lead to then nuclear negotiations expired last week. What are we moving into? Are we moving into just a phase of an ongoing simmering war without end?
1: Yeah, I think what we have here is essentially a hurting stalemate where each side is expecting the other one to blink. The Iranians are expecting the economic consequences of this to continue to weigh on the president. Remember, this is a war that has never had the support of the American people. It was not supported by a majority of Americans before it started, and support has declined ever since. So the Iranian view is that the cost will eventually force the United States to cave, as indeed we largely did in the June 17 Memorandum of Understanding you just mentioned. The administration's view is that, no, Iran is hurting economically, and we'll just wait them out. Eventually, they'll say uncle and come make a deal. And, of course, Trump has said that's happening over and over and over again. He's never been right yet. The difficulty there is this is a much more important issue for Iran than it is for the United States. This was a war of choice. We didn't have to fight it. There was no urgent necessity. For Iran, this is a war of survival. This is absolutely existential, which means the regime is going to be willing to pay a much higher price than I think most Americans are likely to want to pay, and certainly more than our allies around the world who are hurting economically as a result of this are going to want to pay. But right now, we basically have a situation where neither side really wants to escalate. They're just waiting for the other side to crack.
0: Well, let me show you the most recent Reuters Ipsos poll. Trump's approval sinks to the lowest level in his second term. It's at 33%. I can't remember one being that low, actually, in the modern era. And I find it staggering for someone who talks so much about ratings. What do you think is driving that beyond Iran?
1: Well, I think the general sense of chaos, fatigue with all the things that are going on. Trump's trade policies have not been popular with most Americans. I think the things that ICE and others have done at home have actually been very bad press for the president. So all of these things have begun, I think, to accumulate. And also the sense widespread that Trump is doing a lot of self-dealing, you know, has made a couple of $1 billion as president for his companies, is more focused on getting a ballroom built and putting gold leaf all over Washington than he is on the national interest. I think you put all of those things together and you have a recipe for the kind of slide we've seen. The interesting question is whether or not Trump even recognizes how unpopular he's become. He's denied it, called it fake news a number of different times. But one does have to wonder if the people around him are even telling him exactly how unpopular he's become. I suspect lots of people in the Republican Party know this, and it greatly worries them when they think about the midterm elections coming in November.
0: You've just written a piece which I found very compelling, called The Top 10 Ways Trump Has Made America Weaker. But wasn't he really the hope of the realist foreign policy community?
1: Well, there were certainly some people who I think would call themselves realists who were encouraged by this. And I think the one big positive thing you can say is that by questioning a number of the bits of conventional wisdom, sort of the shibboleths that had been guiding American foreign policy for a long time, by openly questioning them, Trump opened up the debate. He got alternatives in a variety of ways. And certainly his brand when he started running for office back in 2016 was, you know, an end to forever wars, a better division of labor between us and our allies, an economic policy that was more, that was tougher on China. All of those things looked like, let's say, the broad outlines of a realist foreign policy. The disappointment of some of it in the first term, but especially in the second term, is that ultimately he hasn't fulfilled most of those promises and, in fact, has done a variety of things that have left the United States much weaker. So I'll just mention one of them. You know, for a good realist, economic power is the foundation forms of power. And in the modern world, economic power depends on scientific and technological prowess. That's why China is pouring so much resources into scientific research.

0: et cetera. What the Trump administration has done has basically been to devalue science, cutting funding for NSF, cutting funding for universities, putting people who are not scientists in charge of science policy, casting doubt on expertise across the board. This is lunacy in a world where if you're not at the technological frontier, someone else will be, and they'll be ahead in a variety of other ways. So all of these things are not anything a realist would have recommended. Second point, a realist would tell you, look, you're better off having lots of friends and relatively few enemies. And what Trump has done is put enormous pressure on some of America's closest friends, like Canada, like Denmark, the most pro-American country in Europe before Trump's second term. And now, most recently, you know, suggesting that he's actually fonder of North Korea's leader than he is of South Korea's leader, and has greater respect for him. This is just torching some of the key sinews of American power to no good purpose. So, you know, yes, there was perhaps some hope that he would move us away from some of the excesses of the past. But as I think I said, things are bad. Doesn't mean they can't get worse.
1: Well, what I basically hear you saying, Steve, is that to some degree you see in this conflict with Iran that Iran is winning. In the global contest with China, China in many ways is winning. What does a world look like where Iran is winning and prevails in the long term and China prevails in America? What does that world look like? What are relationships? What does the transatlantic relationship look like? Is America's age over?
0: Well, the United States is going to remain a very powerful and influential country. I think if we play our cards right, we will continue to be the world's most powerful country. But we're doing almost everything that will tend to undermine that over time. The trends you're seeing today are worrisome. Iran's not going to become stronger than the United States. They're winning a conflict which, as I said before, where they care more about the outcome than we do. It's the same reason that the Vietnamese won the Vietnam War. It's the same reason why the Taliban were able to eventually drive us out of Afghanistan. Stronger than the United States. It just meant in that particular conflict, they could prevail. But I do think we are heading into a world where more countries are going to be charting their own course. They're not going to be looking to Washington for guidance and leadership. The United States is not going to be able to command the same degree of influence and authority that it once did. More countries will cut deals with China if they lack confidence in the United States. And so it's going to be a world that's somewhat more dangerous, somewhat less predictable, and where a lot of the rules and institutions that didn't solve all global problems but helped manage many of them are much less effective. So as I look ahead, I see a more dangerous world, and it's in part because of how the United States has squandered the position it had at the end of the Cold War and how that tendency to undermine itself in the last couple of years.
1: You know, Israel was America's partner in both attacks on Iran, you know, attack one and attack two. But I want to ask you something, because while that relationship is very, very close between Israeli Prime Minister Netanyahu and Donald Trump, it's also very testy. I have never seen a U.S. president knock back an Israeli prime minister as much or as publicly as Trump has done. But yet we're still very, you know, I would say kind of fused at the hip on a lot of things. And I want to read something that the National Security Minister, Ben-Gvir, said in the media, said very publicly. I find this interesting. He says, I think targeted assassinations should be carried out in Gaza, taking down 30 to 40 every night, not just those who pose an immediate threat. There are people there who are not worthy of life. They shouldn't live. They're not even people. I ask this because these, in my book, are abhorrent comments, but we are allied with the government. In fact, Jared Kushner just met with the president, signing off on Israel's right to go and take out 30 or 40 people in these targeted assassinations every night. What does it say to the world? What does it mean in terms of international law, rules of conduct, that we seem to not be actually despising this comment in an official way? I haven't heard anything from the Secretary of State or anyone commenting on these comments of the National Security Minister in Israel.
0: Well, I think it's another symbol of what's really a quite fascinating development, which is the gradual erosion, you might even say potential rupture in the U.S.-Israeli relationship. I mean, Israel, for a long time, its image in the United States has been declining in public opinion, especially after the Gaza genocide, et cetera, where the sympathy many felt for Israel after the October 7, 2023 attacks was rapidly dissipated by the ferocity of its response. And of course, comments like Minister Ben-Gvir's comments just reinforce this. This is a country that now widely regarded as a pariah around the world, where it really only has one significant, powerful, consequential ally. That's the United States. What, of course, is happening in the United States is that that support is eroding rapidly among the American people. Now, a majority of Americans are more sympathetic to the Palestinians than they are to Israelis. That's never happened before. We see politicians in both parties now saying that they won't take money from AIPAC, being openly critical of the role that the Israel lobby plays. And finally, it's well documented that one of the reasons Donald Trump decided to start this stupid war with Iran was the fact that he was persuaded to do so by Israeli Prime Minister Benjamin Netanyahu. In other words, Israel played a key role in convincing Trump to make that decision, which in the minds of a growing number of Americans suggests some of the strategic consequences, the strategic costs of this very intimate, special relationship. So I think, you know, it's now increasingly obvious that that relationship, and in particular, the unconditional nature of it, the fact that it exists no matter what these ministers say, no matter what Israel does, is a liability for the United States. And I think we're seeing the beginnings of that relationship coming to an end.
1: Is the Israel-Gaza-Palestine issue becoming much more palpably important inside America's domestic political scene?
0: Yeah, I think it's more important than it was. I mean, most Americans still are not driven by foreign policy questions, but it has, I think, added to the growing dissatisfaction with some parts of the Democratic Party, but also increasingly some parts of the Republican Party, which are also very critical now of the special relationship. So I do think we are seeing something of a sea change going on here, along with a number of other things as well. And it's very importantly, it's no longer a taboo to talk about it. When John and I wrote our book, we really were sort of reaching out and touching a third rail issue. That's no longer the case. It's possible to raise these questions, to talk about AIPAC in a serious way. And that's actually very healthy for democracy. You want to be able to debate these things in a calm, rational, fact-based way without a lot of wild conspiracy theories. So I think we've made some progress there.
1: Do you believe there's any pathway, given all the trends you're seeing, for Israel to actually go the other direction, to withdraw from Gaza, to stop some of what we're seeing in the West Bank? What are your handicaps of that possibility?
0: Yeah, I don't think you're going to see a sea change. I think if Netanyahu loses the next round of elections in Israel and is replaced, you might see somewhat greater order on the West Bank, some crackdown on the settler violence, things like that. But you're not going to see a fundamental change. I mean, I think across the Israeli political spectrum, there's still a very strong commitment to what I would call greater Israel, maintaining control of the West Bank, denying Palestinians a state of their own. I don't think that's likely to change anytime soon. And getting out of Gaza, maybe, but certainly not permitting Gaza to rebuild in a significant way, as would be the proper thing to do there. So you could imagine a sort of lowering of the temperature, not quite as bad as things are now, but we're not going to get movement towards a genuine political solution, I think, anytime soon, unless, and again, this is, I think, unlikely, unless there's really extraordinary international pressure. And that would have to be pressure led by the United States. And I don't see either, you know, a successor to Trump or a possible Democratic candidate doing anything quite like that.
1: Let me play devil's advocate with you for a moment. You know, we have reports now that the Pentagon is thinking of shrinking the American military presence in the region, in part because so many U.S. bases have been

0: hit in this conflict with Iran, that the costs of repairing them are staggeringly expensive. You've got a lot of vulnerabilities of troops throughout the region, et cetera. That's part one. Part two is, if I read your articles carefully, you see America becoming weaker and weaker, less engaged, less able to be involved in the world. Both of those issues seem to me to be temperature issues for Israel. If the U.S. robustness of its American military support in their world, you know, dissipates a bit, if we're withdrawing from the region a bit, isn't there some drive that then may actually unplug some of Israel's ambitions with annexing Palestine and moving forward? So you can poke holes in what I just said, but it seems to me to be odd to be arguing America's becoming weaker while Israel is still highly dependent on American power.
1: Yeah, I think that's a good point. And certainly if the United States does begin to disengage and move toward a more normal relationship with Israel, one where it's no longer unconditional support, it's support conditional on Israel doing things that we think are the right thing to do, then I think we'll see some shrinking of Israeli ambitions. This idea that a country of 10 million people can exercise a de facto hegemony over the entire region in the absence of active American support, I think that would be borne in upon the Israeli body politic and Israel's leadership, and you would see them start to make compromises and adjustments. For example, they might begin to start moving back towards the idea of a two-state solution of some kind. But again, that involves a lot of political changes within Israel, and you could even argue that if we got movement in that direction, this would cause extreme civil discontent within Israel, deep divisions within Israelis who are really deeply committed to greater Israel and those that might want to choose a different path. On the more broader point, I think, yes, as the United States gets weaker, relatively speaking, it does need to make some real adjustments. It needs to be much less actively present in the Middle East, not zero, but not the kind of footprint we've had in the past. And we need to focus much more attention on Asia, which is where the strategic competition is most important from the perspective of American interests, and where we've been persistently neglecting it, in part because we keep getting distracted by events in the Middle East. So if the United States can finally start to do the kind of pivot that was talked about 20 years ago, that'll be good for us. And I believe in the long run, good for the region as well.
0: Well, that will give us a lot of other opportunities to continue our dialogue and discussion about what's going on in the world. Political scientist Stephen Walt, really appreciate you joining us today. Thank you.
1: Always fun to talk to you, Steve. Thanks.
0: So what's the bottom line? Most Americans want what everyone else in the world wants: safety, security, prosperity. Many really don't care how many billions President Trump actually made for himself during his presidency. And they wouldn't have even cared that Israel and the U.S. went to war with Iran 6 months ago if, and this is a very big if it hadn't hurt them in the wallet. But even if the electorate sometimes shrugs its shoulders, there are huge costs to America becoming an openly might-makes-right superpower that kicks his friends regularly in the teeth. Do any nations actually have confidence at this point in America's promises? Can the U.S. military actually bomb its way to any real success? Is America's soft power just dead now? Does the rule of law matter anymore? President Trump made a huge gamble when he teamed up with Israel to attack Iran for a second time. And that gamble is costing him enormously at home, with people struggling with the realities of their day-to-day lives, but also costing America enormously in terms of its global power and its ability to influence how the world works. And that's the bottom line.
2: The latest news.
3: The Israeli army has cut off the roads connecting Palestinian families here, but the Israeli settlers can still move freely.
2: With detailed coverage.
4: This is a house that an internally displaced family thought it could be safe. So they sought shelter here, but they were killed by an Israeli airstrike.
2: From the heart of the story.
5: Gaza's elderly are being pushed into displacement and isolation, left to face the war without the care, security, and dignity they deserve.
6: Through witness testimonies. seemed like every day we had at least a child coming in with a gunshot wound.
7: Of America.

0: Conductors who volunteered in Gaza.
1: I didn't want to believe that children were being shot.
0: Fault Lines reveals a disturbing trend.
2: There's a definitive pattern of Israeli soldiers targeting quite specifically children.
1: Most of them were under the age of 10.
3: If this was your child, would you want the world to turn their back on you?
0: Kids Under Fire on Al Jazeera.
4: Is this mindfulness or just mindless fun? The line's blurry, but in South Korea, this style of Buddhism is appealing to a new generation flocking to events like the International Buddhist Expo in the city of Busan. Alongside unique interpretations of the Buddha, there are meditation sessions, lectures by monks, and being placed in a coffin for 10 minutes. It's not for the claustrophobic.
5: But it is an unsubtle reminder that life is precious and that we should refocus on the positives while letting go of stress. It's all about learning stillness, even when the world is swirling around us.
6: Buddhism doesn't really force anything on you. I like that there's no pressure.
4: For this generation, exhausted by cultural pressure, the appeal of Buddhism might not be enlightenment, but the fact nobody is being judged.

0: Hello, I'm Frankie McCamley. This is Al Jazeera live from Doha. The top stories this hour.
1: We cannot accept what they've offered, and we will not give what they've asked.
0: Canada hits the US with retaliatory tariffs. The Prime Minister says he won't compromise his country's sovereignty. Tehran warns countries not to participate in US sanctions against Iran, saying it will consider them enemies. A new wave of violence in Sudan. Thousands flee paramilitary attacks and displacement camps overflow. And racing into the record books, a robot beats the 100-meter human world record at a competition in Beijing. Hello, thanks for joining us. Canada is hitting the US with retaliatory tariffs as a trade war escalates between the two neighbours. The measures will target sectors including steel, dairy and agricultural equipment. Prime Minister Mark Carney says trade negotiations broke down after the US tried in the final hours to restrict Canada's ability to strike deals with other countries. The talks began after President Donald Trump threatened 50% tariffs on a range of Canadian goods. Those levies have now come into effect. Canada's retaliatory tariffs on US imports will be imposed on the 8th of September.
1: A mutually beneficial trade agreement is possible. One that respects our sovereignty. One that builds on our complementary strengths. One that lowers costs for families on both sides of the border. One that creates good jobs for our workers. Canada has always worked towards these goals. Even while America's attention and dedication to them have wavered. We've consistently proposed long-term partnerships, while America has often pursued short-term transactions. The gap between partnership and competitor, unfortunately, has remained too wide in recent days. So last evening, I instructed our negotiators to return to Ottawa. We cannot accept what they've offered, and we will not give what they've asked.
0: David Mercer is in the Canadian city of Calgary with more on Carney's statement.
2: Prime Minister Carney also said in his speech today that Canada is the largest consumer of U.S. automobiles, and as well, Canada is one of the largest consumers of U.S. steel. Now, is that foreshadowing? Is he talking about what other targets potentially Canada could have in mind? We're not quite sure yet, but we're going to find out more details in the coming days about that. And for now, the message is just Canada is remaining strong. Carney said that Canada will not be bullied by the United States, and Canada is going to maintain their interests for their own workers and for their own citizens of the country. So very tough talk, harsh words by Prime Minister Carney in standing up to the United States and what it's seen here in Canada.
0: Let's get the view from Washington, D.C. now. Here's Rosalind Jordan.
3: The U.S. Trade Representative Jamieson Greer said overnight, after the talks collapsed, that the U.S. had brought forward a deal that it thought was fair and equitable, but that the Canadians basically turned their noses up at it and walked away. So there aren't any more talks scheduled at the moment on trying to deal with this 50% tariff on some $20 billion worth of Canadian goods. Those tariffs are now going to be collected unless and until there's some sort of court challenge that reverses this latest imposition of tariffs. Now, why the U.S. decided to do this in the first place? Well, the Trump administration has put forward a number of reasons since Donald Trump came back to power early last year, saying that, among other things, Canada was partially responsible for the fentanyl abuse epidemic in the United States by not doing enough to cut down on cross-border drug trafficking. The Trump administration has also accused the Canadian government and the provincial governments of basically instituting economic boycotts on U.S. products, including making it very difficult for U.S. farmers to sell dairy products in Canada. And the Trump administration is trying to, it says, hold Canadian governments accountable for this apparent financial or economic blockade. And then there's also the larger issue that Donald Trump has talked about many times, which is that by collecting tariffs from other countries, it would, one, promote the return of manufacturing to the U.S. economy. Two, it would help reduce the federal deficit by bringing in cash that would be then deposited in the Treasury.
0: Let's take a closer look at the US tariffs that reignited this trade dispute. Here's Dalia Al-Masri.
4: The US is imposing 50% tariffs on some Canadian imports. So what does that mean in practice? Canada and the US share the longest international border. Just last year, they traded $880 billion worth of goods and services. And 72% of Canada's merchandise exports go to the US. But the tariff targets only about 5% of those, an estimated $20 billion worth of goods. Now, that list includes alcohol, dairy, furniture, clothing, cement, and hockey equipment. Now, as an example, let's take a look at a $100 Canadian product entering the U.S. A $50 duty would be added at the border. Now, some businesses can absorb the cost, but the price is likely to increase. Now, U.S. consumers could turn to other suppliers instead, putting more pressure on Canadian producers. Now, those consequences could extend far beyond just products facing tariffs. Energy, manufacturing, and other export industries all depend on access to the U.S. market. Now, if that trade slows, companies could cut production, postpone investment, or reduce hiring, putting more jobs at risk.
0: Well, joining us from Vancouver is Diamond Issinger. She's a policy strategist and former special advisor on Canada-US relations to former Prime Minister Justin Trudeau. And Diamond, first of all, those negotiations broke down in the 11th hour. I'd be really interested to hear your analysis of those and what exactly went wrong, given your background.
5: Well, they fell apart in the 11th hour multiple times in the last days, weeks, and months. We saw, though, last night the final culmination of that, in that the Canadian and U.S. governments weren't able to reach an agreement on a way forward. And the Prime Minister, Prime Minister Carney, has made pretty clear today what that was all about. Canada went into the talks with a clear sort of aspirational set of values or objectives of what they wanted to achieve. And unfortunately, the government in the United States brought forward several last-minute expectations, demands, et cetera, including, as your reporter mentioned, the inability to enter into other agreements, potentially with some other international partners.
0: And so clearly Canada not happy. It says it's now matching the US dollar for dollar. But if these tariffs ultimately raise costs for Canadian businesses and consumers, how long can Canada sustain that approach?
5: Yeah, today's not a good day for anyone. It's going to cause pain and challenge for Canadians and Americans alike in terms of the actions that unfortunately the U.S. has taken, as well as Canada's retaliation. But ultimately, this was the way forward. This was the only realistic next step, and one that certainly

0: I and many others have called on the prime minister and the federal government to consider, which is the step of retaliation, because the U.S. administration responds best of all the responses that they could have to all the actions that a government like Canada could take to strength. And so we could not simply accept 50% tariffs going forward. We had to move forward with our own retaliatory package, which, as you mentioned, will come into effect September 8th. But over the coming weeks, we'll have more specificity about what exact products that applies to in what shape, because Prime Minister Carney has described this as a dollar-for-dollar strategy. So it involves a fair amount of calculation, math, strategy, and truly detailed instructions given to customs brokers, for example, about what to charge on what items.
1: Was it really the only way forward? Is this really what Canadians want to see, standing against the US, which in effect would be detrimental to them and their pockets? Or do they want to see a deal struck as quickly as possible?
0: Well, everyone, I think just about every Canadian would have loved to have seen a deal if beneficial, but there is a broad base of Canadian support right now in public opinion, in across partisan lines here in our politics in Canada that very clearly support this next step of retaliation. Canada has continued to come to the table in pretty good faith with the U.S. administration, coming forward with concrete proposals, pressing forward for progress. And if we can't get to this next step, retaliation is very widely supported by Canadians, even if it will require, as you allude to, potentially some discomfort and economic challenge in the short term.
1: But realistically, Diamond, what leverage does Canada have? Around 70% of its total exports go to the U.S., while the U.S. exports to Canada are significantly less. So how can Canada retaliate in a way that actually puts meaningful pressure on Washington?
0: Well, there are a few pillars of leverage that exist here. One is economic. Not only do we send a tremendous number of our products to the United States, but we as Canada are a major customer for U.S. goods. Another is political. The U.S. is heading towards midterm elections later this year, and there is a massive rising cost of living right now for everyday Americans that can be directly attributed to actions by their administration like tariffs on Canada. And so between all of these different factors, whether it's actions that we proactively take now to retaliate, whether it's choices of the U.S. administration themselves, this is going to reach an untenable place for them in the coming weeks and months where they may need to reevaluate, let alone whether or not, as I think your reporter mentioned, there may be additional legal options, for example, to evaluate the legality of this 50% tariff domestically within the U.S.
1: OK, and of course we're going to be following those talks and any twists and turns here on Al Jazeera. That was Diamond Issinger, a policy strategist and former special advisor on Canada-US relations to former Prime Minister Justin Trudeau. Thank you for your time and analysis. The secretary of Iran's Supreme National Security Council has warned regional countries not to participate in US President Donald Trump's plans for increased pressure on Tehran. Trump has threatened a crushing sanctions campaign, which he has referred to as an economic D-Day.
2: Any country that joins efforts to impose economic restrictions on us, we will regard as an enemy. Of course, we'll first negotiate with them, we'll hold a meeting and say, stand aside, separate yourselves from the US. If they do not comply, we'll strike that country's interests. Why? Because it has chosen to join forces with the Americans.
1: Well, that announcement, as Iranian state media report that Tehran has been granting permission for a number of Iraqi oil tankers to transit the Strait of Hormuz. This follows Iranian speaker Mohammed Baghir Ghalibaf's trip to Iraq this week. Iran says allowing the ships to pass through the waterway was one of Baghdad's main requests during the visit. Tahir Asadi has more from Tehran.
3: The diplomatic standoff between Tehran and Washington continues, as does the deadlock when it comes to the situation at the Strait of Hormuz. Starting from February, when the war started, Iran, a short while after, announced the closure of the strait, and then we've got the Islamabad Memorandum of Understanding, which was supposed to pave the way for a reopening of the strait. However, Iran later on announced that as the United States did not fulfill their commitments based on the Memorandum of Understanding, it closes the Strait of Hormuz once again. So far, we have been with

0: witnessing a sort of holding pattern when it comes to this geostrategically significant choke point. However, from time to time, Iranian authorities are giving some green lights to some of the ships and vessels and oil tankers to transit through this important waterway. Recently, we've got a report from Iran's state news agency, IRNA, saying that some of the Iraqi oil tankers have been given a chance to transit through the strait. However, the entirety of the situation at the Strait of Hormuz remains still vague, as the country has been involved in talks actually with the Omani side to find arrangements for the reopening of the strait. So far, no deal reached at the end of the day, regardless of the good progress that Tehran has been talking about. And obviously, we know that, speaking of the larger context, the United States is another determinant when it comes to the closure of the strait, as the Iranians are saying that as long as the naval blockade continues, the strait is going to remain closed. Toida Sadi, Al Jazeera, Tehran.
1: Well, with more on this, joining us from Washington, D.C. is Joey Hood, former U.S. ambassador to Tunisia and former acting director of the Office of Iranian Affairs at the U.S. State Department of State. Joey, in the last hour or so, we've had a statement from Iran following Trump's economic D-Day announcement we were just talking about. Iran saying it will target interests of countries who help the U.S. with what it describes as this economic warfare. How seriously do you think the U.S.'s allies will be taking this threat?
2: Thank you for having me, Frankie. I think they should be taking it very seriously, because Iran, just in the past couple of years alone, has bombed multiple times all of the countries around its southern and western borders, going all the way from Pakistan a couple of years ago to Oman very recently, through the Gulf countries, Iraq, of course, just as recently as this past week, sending missiles against the residence or the private office of the prime minister and the intelligence director of the Kurdistan Regional Government. And the list goes on. Jordan and Syria, of course, with Hezbollah and Lebanon, they've put a lot of pressure on that country over the decades. So, yes, I think Iran definitely comes through on its threats to blow things up in other people's countries on a routine basis.
1: Okay, and we see these threats on one side, Joey, but on the other side, Iran is allowing Iraqi oil through the Strait of Hormuz. Do you think it's helping Baghdad, or is it demonstrating its control over the strait?
2: No, these are just crumbs that they're throwing toward the Iraqis to say, look, you know, if you cooperate with us, maybe you'll get some dessert here. And they've been doing this in March and in April and May. There are occasionally these announcements that Iran will allow a few ships to go through without firing drones at them. But this is exactly the sort of mafia-like behavior that Iran has had in the region for a number of decades now. And in Iraq, over the past couple of decades, they've trained and equipped and funded militias in the country so that there are thousands and thousands of fighters who can threaten the government, and routinely do, if the government tries to do anything that Iran doesn't agree with. Now, Iraq says that as of September 30th, these militias are going to have to disarm. And I suspect that's exactly what Speaker Ghalibaf was in Baghdad to talk about, along with the Quds Force Director Ismail Ghani.
1: I just want to return back to the strait. While we've got Iran allowing Iraqi oil to pass through the strait, the US says it's escorting ships through the southern corridor, effectively without either side saying it. Is the strait open?
2: Well, the strait's not totally free of threats, that's for sure, but it's also not closed. I mean, if I told you that the main door of my house was closed, and yet there were still people getting in that I didn't want to get in, then you would say, well, it isn't really closed, is it? So I don't think that open and closed are good words to use to describe the situation here. Obviously, some ships are getting through. They're taking the risk, but some are paying for that risk as well. So you have the UAE that has doubled the size of its ADNOC fleet and is running the running through the Iranian threats. And so, according to Bloomberg, they've been able to export as much oil out recently.

0: as they did before the war. And you have other countries taking other measures as well where they can.
1: OK, Joey, I would be interested to hear what word that you could come up with that's neither open nor closed. Thank you very much. Joey Hood, former US ambassador to Tunisia and former acting director of the Office for Iranian Affairs at the US Department of State. Thank you for joining us. More than 100 former British and French diplomats have signed an open letter urging their countries to take action over Israel's attempts to, quote, erase Palestine. They write, "Our two nations believe that those responsible for war crimes and crimes against humanity must be held to account. Only then can our governments rebut the accusations of double standards. The Israeli government seeks to destroy any prospect of an independent Palestinian state, showing contempt for the law, and they suggest imposing penalties for law-breaking to safeguard the rule of law and show that there is an alternative to violence." In the Netherlands, protesters have gathered outside a distribution centre handling goods from illegal Israeli settlements. The Dutch government has imposed a ban on trade with the settlements, which will take effect on the 22nd of September. But the distribution centre has taken the state to court, calling the ban discriminatory. Step Vassen is outside the facility.
2: "We're not allowed to film inside, but on their website you'll find a whole collection of wines, perfumes, fruits the Israel Product Center here is selling. And in 1 month from now, anyone selling any of these products is risking a prison sentence up to 6 years. Protesters gathered here at the Israel Product Center say this ban is necessary. They are reading the names of 72,000 Palestinians killed by Israel in Gaza and of Israelis killed during Hamas's attack on October 7, 2023.
3: "We can hardly believe that people are still selling things, products that are made on taken land, so it's land that's occupied, being occupied by people who do not really have the right to do that."
2: The Israel Product Center is run by Christians for Israel, a Dutch evangelical organization that a recent study found has been donating millions of dollars to the illegal settlements in the occupied West Bank. The Netherlands is one of four EU countries imposing a ban on trade with illegal Israeli settlements. Spain already bans these products. Ireland and Belgium have adopted legislation for a trade ban, though the EU as a bloc has postponed the decision on its own measures to later this year. Trade from illegal settlements to the EU is estimated to be worth up to $400 million each year, though it's difficult to determine an exact amount, and rights groups accuse exporters of mislabeling some of those products as Israeli-made. A recent investigation done by Global Echo shows that within the EU, the Dutch market is the largest importer of goods from the illegal settlements, with about 30% destined for or passing through the Netherlands. Christians for Israel was not available to respond to Al Jazeera's request for comment. In an advisory opinion, the International Court of Justice stated in 2024 that the Israeli occupation of Palestinian territory is illegal and that states must refrain from trade that sustains it. Among the protesters, also Christians who traveled to Palestine and returned with a different view on the occupation.
4: "And the apartheid,
5: I saw the oppression, the apartheid and the humiliation. We are so used to travelling the world, our children too, but for Palestinians it is very difficult to travel from one village to the other."
2: A court in The Hague will hear the case Christians for Israel has filed against the trade ban next week. Step Vassen, Al Jazeera, Nijkerk.
1: To Gaza now, where at least one person has been killed by an Israeli airstrike, a strike on a house. Another injured person was taken to Al-Aqsa Hospital in Deir al-Balah. Israel claims the attack was targeting a member of Hamas. Syria has condemned an Israeli strike on a vehicle near to the occupied Golan Heights, saying it resulted in several injuries. A village southwest of the capital, Damascus, was hit. It comes just days after Israel's army chief vowed to tackle security threats on the border. Israel has conducted hundreds of strikes on Syria since the Assad regime was toppled in 2024. Aid organisations in Sudan say women and children now make up 85% of thousands of people displaced by RSF attacks on North Kordofan State. Many are seeking refuge in the capital, El Obeid. More than 5,000 families have arrived in the city in just 1 week. The Paramilitary Rapid Support Forces has stepped up its attacks on towns and villages across Kordofan as it fights the army for control.

0: Al-Migdad Al-Ruwaid has more from a displacement camp in Al-Bayeed.
1: I'm here in this overcrowded camp, a unified shelter center in Al-Ubayl. You can see behind me the people that have arrived here. Every day they are coming here in a very difficult conditions, and those already vulnerable communities, they have been forcibly displaced from their homes and towns southwest of Al-Ubayl after the Arabi Support Forces fighters attacked their villages and towns, and now they arrived here in a very bad condition. They've told us a very horrifying and a very traumatic journey. They came here in barefoot, in their cars and on their donkeys, and with their children and women. Most of them are children and women. 85% of this camp, this overcrowded camp, is are women and children. So they are told us a very horrifying story. They told us about how the RSF fighters looted their homes, beating them with sticks, and also took their looting their livestock and agricultural crops and everything. They came here waiting the limbo, waiting the uncertain, because it's a very bad situation here, and it's adding another pressure on the government here, the army, which has the full grip on the city of Al-Ubayl in North Kurdistan state. I've just spoke to the Islamic Relief Organization, those who are working on those communities to bring them foods and to help them with food aids. They told us that they are in pressure. They are in struggling to organize all that waves from people arriving here every day in Al-Ubayl. So there is uncertainty about them. There is an extremely difficult situation. They are in desperate need for any kind of assistance.
0: Thousands of Ebola vaccine doses have arrived in the Democratic Republic of Congo, named the Ervebo vaccine. It was developed to treat a previous strain of the virus. Kelvin Kamathi reports on the efforts to contain the country's worst ever Ebola outbreak.
2: Pallets of Ebola vaccines unloaded in Kinshasa, destined for the front line of the outbreak in the DRC's northeast. These doses come from the global stockpile of Efabo vaccines, developed for previous responses. But it hasn't been cleared for the Bundibugyo strain that's behind this outbreak. The WHO says early data suggests it might provide some protection, but more research is needed.
3: In our planning, we decided, with the advice of scientists, to use the Ervebo vaccine, the vaccine that we all know, which has already been used several times, and particularly on a large scale during the 2018 to 2020 outbreak.
2: Health authorities are struggling to keep up with the spread of the virus.
4: The Ebola outbreak is growing exponentially. In the last 3 months, 2,500 people have died, and half of those in the last 20 days. The epidemic is spreading to an area that is bigger than France, and the outbreak is growing faster and wider than the Ebola response.
2: In Beni, near the epicenter, local groups are spreading awareness and trying to encourage the community to take the outbreak seriously.
5: On the ground, when response teams arrive to do their work, there are young people who attack them, so they are not able to do their job. So this activity is organized to show these young people that the disease really exists, and we must all join our efforts so that this disease can be eradicated.
2: But other factors are also slowing the response effort. In this part of the DRC, violence between government forces and armed groups has been going on for years, complicating efforts to track the spread of the virus. Kevin Kimathi, Al Jazeera.
0: In Ukraine, at least 5 people have been killed by Russian strikes on Saturday. Attacks on the eastern region of Zaporizhia left at least 3 people dead. Another 19 were injured. The region's governor says Russia launched hundreds of drones and missiles. And Kyiv's mayor says at least 1 person was killed in an attack on the capital. Across the border in Russia, Ukrainian attacks have killed at least 4 people, including 2 children. Another strike targeted an oil facility and a warehouse in the Samara region. Ukraine has recently stepped up its campaign of targeting Russian energy sites. Still ahead here on Al Jazeera.
6: I'm Phil Lavelle in hurricane-prone Florida. When the big storms hit, thousands try to get out. And now there's another option: jump to the front of the line if you pay.
7: frank assessments.
8: We've heard the President of the United States say that the U.S. has wiped out the entire Iranian Navy, and yet they attack ships seemingly at will.
7: Critical debate.
9: Would you reserve the same condemnation for a state that is found of committing genocide?
10: I don't believe it's committed genocide.
9: So they're all wrong, sir? Including physicians for human rights Israel? They're all wrong?
7: Informed opinions.
11: There is the sense that the international community has turned its back on Gaza, that Gaza is being deliberately disappeared.
7: Inside story on Al Jazeera.
12: Most of the people here have walked for more than a week to get here. More than 1,000 people living in this settlement, and all of these shelters have sprung up within the last 4 weeks. These are the seedlings that grow on the trees. For them to become fully mature like these, it takes about 10 years. Heavy rains can cause floods that put communities underwater. Drought is devastating for agricultural production.

0: Hello, you're watching Al Jazeera, a reminder of our top stories this hour. Prime Minister Mark Carney says Canada pursued every opportunity to reach a trade deal with the US, but cannot accept what Washington offered. The talks began after Donald Trump threatened 50% tariffs on some Canadian goods. Those levies are now in effect. Carney has suspended the talks and announced retaliatory tariffs. Iranian state media say Tehran has been granting permission for a number of Iraqi oil tankers to transit the Strait of Hormuz. This follows a visit by its parliament speaker, Mohammed Baghir Ghalibaf, to Iraq this week. Tehran says allowing the ships to travel through the waterway was one of Baghdad's main requests during the trip. Aid organisations in Sudan say women and children now make up 85% of the thousands of people displaced by paramilitary attacks in North Kordofan state. Many are seeking refuge in the capital, El Obeid. More than 5,000 families have arrived in the city in just 1 week. The Atlantic hurricane season is approaching its most dangerous point. And in Florida, the most hurricane-prone US state, some residents are being offered a new way out. For around $100 a month, one company is promising emergency charter flights to subscribers if a hurricane makes landfall. It's a potential lifesaver for those who can afford it, but it's also being criticised as the beginning of a two-tiered system for escaping disaster. Phil Lavelle reports from St. Petersburg on the Gulf Coast.
1: From screens to songs to snacks, modern America's got a subscription for everything. But surviving storms? That's a new one. Literally getting out when the hurricanes are coming in. Now yours for a recurring fee, of course.
2: Priority EVAC members have a different plan. They're first out.
1: One company is offering a guaranteed seat on an emergency charter flight out of Florida if a hurricane is coming. Limited to two hurricanes every season, $1,250 a year. Private air evacuation, once an elite luxury, now being pitched to anyone who can afford it. Hurricane season runs from the start of June all the way through to the end of November. But it is around about this point, these months, kind of halfway through, that life here in Florida can get really hairy, because this is when the big storms tend to arrive. That calm water going from this to this.
3: It was terrifying. It was very terrifying.
1: As John and Brittany know all too well.
4: You can see the water line on the side of the house.
1: Their home in St. Petersburg on the Gulf Coast was destroyed in 2024. Two hurricanes in 2 weeks. First, Helene, which brought catastrophic flooding. They tried to ride that one out.
5: We have six pets. We have two kids. I mean, evacuating is a challenge for us. It's hard to find places to go.
1: Then when Milton formed days later, they knew it was time to go.
6: I said, I got to get out of here, and I got to get out of here now. And so I went to the new Airbnb and grabbed the four cats, and I headed north. And I didn't know where I was going to go.
1: The issue is that when evacuations are suggested or ordered, for so many people, it just becomes impossible to get out. For example, trying to find a rental car when everybody else is doing exactly the same thing, or trying to locate petrol, gasoline, because petrol stations are busy. People are filling up their vehicles, they're filling their generators up. On top of that, flights tend to be completely booked up, or costs are through the roof. And then there is the issue of pets. There are so many factors here. In fact, more than half of Floridians say they have no evacuation plan, and 43% have less than $1,000 to cover emergency expenses, which then raises questions about a two-tier disaster system, which we've heard before. There was outrage in Los Angeles last year when wealthy residents employed private firefighters during the devastating wildfires. The super rich have long had emergency bunkers, places to survive in the event of nuclear war. On the plus side, it's calm. For now, hurricane predictions are down this year. No major storms yet. But that can change. Life can change in a matter of days. So for now, all eyes on the skies, and maybe more taking to them if they can afford it. Phil Lavelle, Al Jazeera, St. Petersburg, Florida.
0: Organisers of Beijing's humanoid robot games say the event will test and demonstrate the progress of China's robotics industry. The machines surpassed human abilities and occasionally ran into walls, as Ferdia Carr reports.
7: Office workers no longer need feel alone in their fears that robots are coming for their jobs. Athletes may be at risk too. At the World Humanoid Robot Games in Beijing, Usain Bolt's 100-meter sprint record has, unsurprisingly, been beaten. These robots are unstoppable, literally unstoppable. That's why they run full speed into a giant cushion before their human handlers carry them away on stretchers. The event in Beijing, organized by China Media Group, is designed to test robot capabilities and show off their progress.
8: Robots are not just a technology, but an industry and an economy. They represent the future we will all face together. Through this event, we hope to showcase the development and progress of robots in the past year.
7: Robotic automation is increasingly replacing human labor in manufacturing. Despite the slow march of progress, the fully autonomous robots of science fiction are likely still far off. Humans still need to be close at hand for when these machines inevitably go haywire. Still, the robotics industry in China hope events like these games will show that they have a head start in what they see as the future of the economy. Freddie Akar, Al Jazeera.
0: Let's get more on this. Joining us from Vancouver in Canada is Gary Marcus. He's a technology and AI expert and author of Rebooting AI. Well, Gary, thank you for joining us. Our report there showing how advanced humanoids are becoming. They're not just doing those basic tasks anymore. They're becoming much more complicated. And when you pair robots with AI, what do you think we're going to be seeing next? And does it concern you in any way?
9: I wouldn't be too concerned in the near-term future, maybe in the long-term, decades from now. The reality is that most of what you see with humanoid robots right now is very kind of planned in advance. It's very choreographed. You see robots dancing or running or things like that. Robots don't really understand the real world at this point. And so we're not going to see a lot of very useful home robots, you know, doing your laundry and so forth anytime soon. We'll see demonstrations of that, but it'll be like driverless cars. You know, we've seen demonstrations of driverless cars for 30 years, but they're still not practical in most parts of the world.
0: Well, I can say I've been in one of those driverless cars and they work. Mine did go round the wrong way. So how long do you think it will be until these robots do, in your words, start to see the real world and start to think in their own way?
9: I think it's actually pretty hard. Most of the AI that we've seen in the last couple of years depends on having lots of data. You know, you have systems trained on the entire internet. We don't really have the analog for AI, and we don't have general purpose systems that understand the physical world, how objects work, what we call spatial reasoning. Excuse me, and so forth, is pretty limited in these current systems. So most of what we will see for robots in the next few years are either factory robots in very carefully controlled circumstances or demonstrations. Now, what happened with the driverless cars is now we have demonstrations in some cities. You still can't take them in most parts of the world. And that took a few decades from the first demonstration. So we will see progress for sure, but it's going to take some time.
0: Yes, and you mentioned there robots in factories. It's no secret that China needs robots in factories. To put it bluntly, the country is running out of people to do the jobs. Do you think that this is the future of the economy and the only way

0: things go, at least in the short term. It is true that China does have a population issue, a demographic issue, and they will try to use robots to try to address that.
1: We've also heard from Xi Jinping as well, saying that it's going to be a national objective to mass produce humanoid robots by 2025 and become the global market leader in robotics by 2027. Do you think he's on track to achieve that goal and before the US?
0: The thing about humanoid robots is we can improve their manufacture, but the software is really important. So, you know, one thing to think about robots is the most popular robot, I believe, is still the Roomba that was built in 2001, I think. You know, it's been around for 25 years. It vacuums your house. It's hard to get the software for robots right. For humanoid robots, we have issues of their weight, of their battery life, if they fall over, what happens, and most importantly, for their software. So I do expect advances. I'm not saying nothing will happen in the next several years. But I don't think that by the end of the decade, you're going to see a domestic robot in everybody's home doing all of their housework or anything like that.
1: And Gary, I think some of our viewers may have heard those thoughts from you before and those views, some of our viewers who are following the AI race, because you put those thoughts to Elon Musk. You've also made a bet with him online. Can you just talk us through that and what you fundamentally disagree with when it comes to Musk's comments?
0: Well, the last bet I offered him was in 2024, and he said that we would have artificial general intelligence by the end of 2025. We'd have AI that's smarter than any human. And I offered him $1 million bet, and a friend of mine actually upped that to $10 million. The Wall Street Journal asked him for comment, but he didn't comment and he didn't take the bet. If he had, he would have lost, because we still don't have, by any of the traditional ways in which it's evaluated, artificial general intelligence that's smarter than any human. We have artificial intelligence that is smarter than some humans on some things, but not artificial general intelligence that you can trust to do anything the way that you maybe could trust a smart, trained human being to do at least most things. And so he would have been wrong, and he's made many claims over the years that I think were premature. You know, he promised us that he'd have 1 million robo-taxis, I think, in 2020, and he still doesn't have that. And he said they would drive from New York to Los Angeles, or maybe it was the other way around, and they still haven't done that, and so forth. I think what he has learned is that you can make these promises. Very few people hold you accountable, and it drives up the stock price, so he keeps doing it. That doesn't mean that the promises are actually credible.
1: Absolutely. Well, Gary, I'm sorry he didn't take the bet for you. That's Gary Marcus, technology and AI expert and the author of Rebooting AI. Thanks for your time here on Al Jazeera. Still ahead here on Al Jazeera. The writing on the wall. Inside Latin America looks at the street art delivering a powerful message of protest.
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2: Campaigner Andrew Feinstein and photographer Shahidul Alam on activism and the crisis in Gaza.
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6: 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They're a part of our new climatic reality.
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Across Latin America, street art is a social protest with deep roots in resistance and revolution. The walls of towns and cities from Mexico to Brazil have been transformed into canvases and open-air galleries for communities to protest inequality, violence, and document the disappeared. Al Jazeera's Julio

0: Galliano has more in this week's edition of Inside Latin America.
1: Welcome to Inside Latin America and to Mexico City, the birthplace of the modern muralist movement. Over a century ago, just after the Mexican Revolution, renowned artists such as Diego Rivera and David Alfaro Siqueiros were commissioned to paint hundreds of murals like these, transforming public walls into giant canvases that explored inequality, indigenous identity, and the social struggles of their time. While the movement was state-sponsored, many artists still found ways to challenge inequality and injustice. In doing so, they helped establish public walls as spaces for political and social expression, a legacy that influenced generations of street artists, not just in Mexico, but across Latin America.
2: I'm Teresa Bo in Buenos Aires, where street art has long been used to preserve Argentina's collective memory and demand for justice. This stencil art, for example, is the powerful symbol of the mothers of Plaza de Mayo, the women who in the 1970s and 80s challenged the military dictatorship in Argentina in the search of their missing children. Over the years, this type of art has been used to demand social justice, especially during Argentina's recurrent economic crisis. Today, it's also being used to protest against the policies of far-right President Javier Milei.
3: And I'm Lucia Newman in Chile's port city of Valparaíso, once an enclave, a bohemian enclave for artists from all over Latin America. But more recently, its streets and its walls have become canvases to showcase working-class people and their struggles for pride and dignity. But first, we go back to Julia Galliano in Mexico, where the streets are being used by artists to tell stories, stories that many in power would rather be made invisible.
4: Relatives of Mexico's disappeared want you to see these faces. They've commissioned street artists across the country to paint them on public walls. They hope the murals might help bring their loved ones home, or at the very least, keep Mexico's crisis of disappearances visible. For more than 100 years, Mexican walls have been used to highlight the country's hardest realities.
5: Mexico has a deep respect for muralism, precisely because of the social, political, and even economic issues it has addressed since the beginning of the 20th century. A mural represents that, the unity, the voice of these social problems expressed by an urban artist.
4: Then it was a post-revolutionary Mexico coming to terms with the social effects of nearly a decade of war. Today, it's the killing of women and girls and disappearances. More than 130,000 people have been reported missing in Mexico after decades of war against drug cartels. For artist Dweck, that reality is personal. He was at the forefront of the street art movement here even before his sister Fanny disappeared over a year ago. He has now painted more than 10 murals of her across the Mexican capital.
6: It's desperation in the face of a social problem we're experiencing firsthand. Many times I use art as a way of asking society, asking the government for help, to keep my sister's case moving forward and to find out what happened to her.
1: These murals can't tell families where their loved ones are, but they can make sure their disappearances remain part of the public conversation. And in a country where relatives say the government has repeatedly failed to find their missing family members, too often dismissing the pain of those left behind, that may be their most important role.
2: For decades, Buenos Aires has been an open-air gallery where the walls tell the stories of Argentina's struggles, hope, and political divisions. As President Javier Milei pushes for sweeping economic reforms and slashes public spending, artists and activists are on the streets to mobilize public debate.
7: In the middle of chants and banners, Pennsylvania likes to turn the walls of Buenos Aires into a canvas of political messages.
8: We use public space to express ourselves, what we think, what we denounce. It's what brings us together, what connects us.
7: This time, the message is against President Javier Milei's attempts to allow the sale of land to foreigners and foreign companies. Stensylvania says Milei is trying to sell the country's natural resources and strategic assets.
2: This type of art became very popular after the economic collapse of 2001, where artists say that they needed inexpensive stencils to be able to create fast and easy to reproduce images. Since then, it has become the visual language of protest and urban culture.
7: Gigi was a graphic designer in 2001. He wants his real name to remain anonymous. He says Argentina's 2001 economic crisis, which left a lasting mark on an entire generation, and the September 11 attacks on New York convinced him that art could become a powerful form of protest, amplifying a message against the political establishment in Argentina and beyond. Gigi helped create the image of George Bush with Mickey Mouse ears that was reproduced in several countries.
9: It's so easy. With a cutter and an X-ray or a piece of cardboard, you can create an image and go out and do it fast over 500 times. That's what we did, and our message went around the world.
7: Artists say what's crucial is to keep it simple and rely on bold shapes and easy colors. But Stensylvania likes to take her art a bit further. She likes to reproduce images of football star Diego Maradona and also members of indigenous communities in Argentina.
8: Sometimes when I'm painting on the streets and I'm not afraid of being stopped, people come and tell me that what I'm doing is beautiful. And that's special, to make something that people like, and it's also politically charged.
7: Governments come and go, and the slogans change. For Buenos Aires stencil artists, the goal is to leave behind an idea that spreads from wall to wall and lingers long after the paint has dried.
3: Thanks, Teresa. Valparaíso is a UNESCO World Heritage Site, known among other things for its funiculars, which are more than 100 years old, among the oldest urban funiculars in the world. But the city is also countering now a massive graffiti movement carried out mainly by anarchists. Now a mural project is trying to counter that with the help of the community, using an ideological twist of its own. Once the pride of Chile, this seaport city of 42 hills and historic architecture is not the gem it once was. Its streets are covered with graffiti, often on buildings that clearly need repair. But it's undergoing a makeover that's not simply decorative. Valparaíso in Colors is a project that aims to preserve cultural memory, reclaim public spaces, and showcase the value of working-class men and women. The project's founder, Horacio Silva, says many have become ashamed of their origins and their neighborhoods.
10: For example, would you be able to go deep into the ocean at daybreak, risk your life and fish so we can all eat it afterwards? I can't, but he could, and that has value, and that's what we underscore in these murals.
3: Like the patriarch of hundreds of fishermen who make their living here, but who are often rendered invisible. Or the boy who used to deliver milk on a donkey on what's still called Milkman's Hill. Or the bus driver. Isabel Flores tells us the murals are making a difference.
11: Valparaíso is going to the dogs. Tito, the pearl of the Pacific, was dying, but it's coming back to life.
3: The community has the last word about the themes and is often involved in the execution, like this group of women creating a different type of mural with mosaics. Their project was inspired by Rio de Janeiro's famous Lapa steps.
12: This neighborhood is called Ocean Garden, and in fact, all the streets are named after oceanic species, but you would never know it, even though the Pacific Ocean is just 100 meters in front of me.
3: And that's why people in the community decided to use their mosaics and this enormous public space to pay homage to the sea, sending a wider message about the value of what is made by and for the community.
1: And as we've seen in Valparaíso, street art is about much more than just color on a wall. It shapes how communities see themselves. We spoke to artist and curator Marco Juanelli about the role that street art plays in cities across Latin America.
13: I think that street art has a very interesting component in Latin America that is appropriating the streets, and not just the streets, but the architecture. Marginalized communities or people who live in the peripheries, they feel that they don't have the right of living in a beautiful place. And it's very interesting that as soon as these neighborhoods start to claim their own like spaces, their own identity through color and art in the streets, then is when institutions start to look at them.
1: How would you describe then the relationship between governments and street art and street artists in this region?
13: I think most of the times the graffiti or street art works with some like rejection of the government. In a democracy, it's very important that these spaces outside of the funding of the art market and the government exist.
1: Specifically, when we're talking about Mexico, what are the social issues that are most prominent in the art, street art that we're seeing?
13: The best example is the feminist movement. All these like women went and like graffitied the monuments, like claiming for obviously feminicide and arguing that government pay more attention of women that has been killed for so many, many years.
1: So where is the line there, or where do you think the line is between vandalism and street art?
13: Whole Latin America have lived so many social inequalities that I will say the biggest aspect on this appropriating the streets through graffiti is not with aesthetic purposes, but it's more like a socio-political act. If you paint like a wall and it's like private property, the next day could be like painted over with like white color, and then the next day could be like again graffiti.
1: So in that sense, you see street art more as a newspaper rather than a history book.
13: Yeah, but I think the newspaper has a very, you know, like straightforward aspect. Here is more like abstract, and it can take so many different shapes. It doesn't have like a specific language, and the language evolves with different problems and with different people.
1: Thank you so much. A living art form that tells the stories of communities, resilience, and the shared experiences that shape everyday life for millions in cities across this region. Thanks for watching Inside Latin America. Now back to Doha with more news.
0: Well, turning to sport now, and FIFA president Gianni Infantino has been asked to stay away from a youth tournament in the Dominican Republic. Football's governing body for North America and Central America and the Caribbean made the request due to fears it would undermine the tournament. Pressure is growing on Infantino after he failed in his plans to sell stakes in the World Cup to private investors. Hull City have produced an early shock in the English Premier League. They stunned Manchester United 2-0 in their season opener. The newly promoted side are the favourites to get relegated this season, but two first-half goals gave them all 3 points against Michael Carrick's side. There are record 9 new managers in the Premier League this season. One of them is Liverpool's Andoni Iraola, who says his side aren't quite ready for the new season yet. They face Newcastle on Sunday. And you can find more information at our website. That is aljazeera.com. The news continues in just a few minutes. So do stay with us here on Al Jazeera.
14: The latest news.
15: Aid has reached some of the communities in need, but not all of them. Residents here say they're lacking food, medicine, and clean water.
14: With detailed coverage.
16: What we're looking at here is about 3,000 hectares of natural forestry that's been turned into a smouldering wasteland.
14: From the heart of the story.
17: Another day of heavy downpours here in the Philippine capital, Manila. Roads, both big and small, are submerged.
18: This is made by a Palestinian developer.
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4: centuries-old sound drifts through the treetops in Kyiv's Peizhazhna Alley. Held twice a month, these grassroots folk dances are drawing growing numbers of young people.
5: Our world is very unstable, and our traditions and our roots is very stable and something we can hold on to.
22: Everything you see and hear around me is an ode to tradition. But for these young people in Kyiv, this is as much about learning where they've come from as it is about having fun.
4: More than 4 years into the war, people here say these events also helped them find camaraderie while living through some dark days for Ukraine.
23: My father and my boyfriend, they also serving in the army. And here I can feel that I'm not alone. We dance, we laugh, we cry all together.
4: They say this celebration of the past offers them strength for the present and hope for a peaceful future.

0: Hello, I'm Frankie McCamley. This is the NewsHour live from Doha, coming up in the next 60 minutes.
1: You're at war when you get attacked. We got attacked.
0: Canada hits the US with retaliatory tariffs. Prime Minister Mark Carney says he won't compromise his country's sovereignty.
2: Here in Al-Obayid, new families are still arriving, fleeing the fighting with nowhere to go.
0: The long wait to return home. We report from Sudan's North Kordofan state, where more than 200,000 people have escaped intense battles between the army and the RSF. Iran says it will retaliate against any country that supports US economic sanctions against it. And the writing is on the wall, the street art delivering a powerful message of protest later on Inside Latin America. Hello, welcome to the programme. Canada is hitting the US with retaliatory tariffs as a trade war escalates between the long-standing allies. Overnight, the US imposed a 50% tariff on $20 billion worth of Canadian goods. Canada's Prime Minister says negotiations broke down after the US tried to restrict Ottawa's ability to trade deals with other countries. Rosalind Jordan has more from DC.
3: What were high-stakes trade negotiations are quickly turning into a fully-fledged trade war. After talks to avert the U.S.'s latest 50% tariffs on Canadian goods collapsed on Friday, Prime Minister Mark Carney told his negotiators to walk away.
1: We were not prepared to compromise Canada's sovereignty or to undermine our key industries.
4: History of Canada and the U.S. is...
3: President Donald Trump is using a 1930 law to sanction Canada for discriminating against U.S. businesses. The talks this week were meant to put the tariffs on hold. But Carney says Washington made demands his country would never accept, including restricting trade deals with other countries and targeting Canadian laws that protect the French language. What's been targeted? $20 billion worth of goods from automotive parts to lumber and alcohol, even goods that had been exempted under the U.S.-Mexico-Canada Free Trade Agreement. Come September 8th, Canada imposes its own tariffs. Washington says it will push back.
5: We're moving forward with measures that respond to Canadian retaliation. Remember, as President Trump has introduced a trade policy to reshore American production and protect American jobs, two countries have retaliated against the United States, the People's Republic of China and Canada.
3: Earlier on Friday, President Donald Trump had sounded optimistic.
6: The deal with Canada is moving along and we should be able to have a deal with Canada.
3: But he later told a crowd this.
7: Tariffs, it's my all-time favorite word. I love tariffs. I love the word.
3: So rather than regretting the collapse of the Canadian talks, the Trump administration is collecting new duties and putting them in the Treasury, something it planned on doing in the first place. Rosalind Jordan, Al Jazeera, Washington.
0: Well, the announcement has left many Canadians feeling frustrated. Many say Prime Minister Mark Carney is right to fight back, but others are worried about rising prices.
8: I think we had a great relationship with the United States for a very long time. And in my lifetime, we've always been friends. And now we're not friends anymore. And it's going to hurt everybody. And it's just sad. I find it very sad. We have a bully in Washington, and he's just hitting us all with the big stick all the time. And we're not going to put up with it. Canada isn't. We'll fight back.
9: Well, I think probably the gas will go up even more. And all products from food to, I don't know, wood, everything else.
0: The new US tariffs are expected to have a major impact on Canadian industries. David Mercer reports from the city of Calgary.
10: Tough talk from Canada's Mark Carney, speaking to Canadians, telling them what they should be prepared for. Now, Canada is going to be issuing its own set of counter tariffs against the United States. Tit for tat is what Mark Carney said. You give, we give back in equal measures. Now, exactly what's going to take place there, we don't know those details. We do know that initially Canada is going to be targeting some U.S. industries such as dairy, such as farm equipment, such as pulp and paper, Carney has also talked about how Canada is the largest customer for U.S. automobiles outside of the U.S. and also a major consumer of U.S. steel. Could that be on the list in the future? We're just going to have to wait to find out. Now, these tariffs on Canada are going to be very devastating for the average Canadian. Costs are going to go up, prices are going to go up, unemployment is going to go up as well, and it's being warned that business owners, small, medium-sized businesses, some of those will declare bankruptcy, essentially. But at the same time, Carney is talking about how this can be an opportunity for Canada to strengthen trade with other countries. He's been around the world. He's been talking to countries in Asia, in Europe, shoring up new trade relationships, wanting to diversify Canada's economy and Canada's trade relationship with other countries around the world, just to get away from that dependency that Canada has traditionally had on the United States, that incredibly interconnected economies that we have had. And so opportunities is what Carney is selling this as, and very tough talk. There's also been talk about lowering the tariffs in between provinces within Canada. That's something that has prevented a lot of business from happening. And so those are coming down, which will allow for more trade to take place in that respect also. So difficult times ahead, but also opportunities. That's how this is being sold to the Canadian consumer, to the Canadians, and Canadians seem to be buying it. People are in favor of this tough talk. That's what the latest polls are showing. People in favor of Carney's approach to this, and we're just going to have to see how this all plays out in the coming weeks, in the coming months. David Mercer, Al Jazeera, Calgary.
0: So how will these tariffs affect people living on both sides of the border? Dalia Al-Masri breaks it down for us.
11: The U.S. is imposing 50% tariffs on some Canadian imports. So what does that mean in practice? Canada and the U.S. share the longest international border. Just last year, they traded $880 billion worth of goods and services. And 72% of Canada's merchandise exports go to the U.S. But the tariff targets only about 5% of those, an estimated $20 billion worth of goods. Now, that list includes alcohol, dairy, furniture, clothing, cement, and hockey equipment. Now, as an example, let's take a look at a $100 Canadian product entering the U.S. A $50 duty would be added at the border. Now, some businesses can absorb the cost, but the price is likely to increase. Now, U.S. consumers could turn to other suppliers instead, putting more pressure on Canadian producers. Now, those consequences could extend far beyond just products facing tariffs. Energy, manufacturing, and other export industries all depend on access to the U.S. market. Now, if that trade slows, companies could cut production, postpone investment, or reduce hiring, putting more jobs at risk.
0: Earlier, I spoke to Diamond Issinger, a policy strategist and former special advisor on Canada-US relations for former Prime Minister Justin Trudeau. She says Canadians and Americans will both suffer as a result of the trade war.
12: Well, they fell apart in the 11th hour multiple times in the last days, weeks, and months. We saw, though, last night the final culmination of that in that the Canadian and U.S. governments weren't able to reach an agreement on a way forward. And the Prime Minister, Prime Minister Carney, has made pretty clear today what that was all about. Canada went into the talks with a clear sort of aspirational set of values or objectives of what they wanted to achieve. And unfortunately, the government in the United States brought forward several last-minute expectations, demands, et cetera, including the inability to enter into other agreements, potentially with some other international partners.
0: And so clearly Canada not happy. It says it's now matching the US dollar for dollar. But if these tariffs ultimately raise costs for Canadian businesses and consumers, how long can Canada sustain that approach?
12: Yeah, today's not a good day for anyone. It's going to cause pain and challenge for Canadians and Americans alike in terms of the actions that unfortunately the U.S. has taken, as well as Canada's retaliation. But ultimately, this was the way forward. This was the only realistic next step, and one that certainly I and many others have called on the Prime Minister and the federal government to consider, which is the step of retaliation, because the U.S. administration responds best of all the responses that they could have to all the actions that a government like Canada could take to strength. And so we could not simply accept 50% tariffs going forward. We had to move forward with our own retaliatory package, which, as you mentioned, will come into effect September 8th. But over the coming weeks, we'll have more specificity about what exact products that applies to in what shape, because Prime Minister Carney has described this as a dollar for dollar strategy. So it involves a fair amount of calculation, math, strategy, and truly detailed instructions given to customs brokers, for example, about what to charge on what items.
0: Was it really the only way forward? Is this really what Canadians want to see, standing against the US, which in effect would be detrimental to them and their pockets? Or do they want to see a deal struck as quickly as possible?
12: Well, everyone, I think just about every Canadian would have loved to have seen a deal if beneficial. But there is a broad base of Canadian support right now in public opinion, in across partisan lines here in our politics in Canada, that very clearly support this next step of retaliation. Canada has continued to come to the table in pretty good faith with the US administration, coming forward with concrete proposals, pressing forward for progress. And if we can't get to this next step, retaliation is very widely supported by Canadians, even if it will require, as you allude to, potentially some discomfort and economic challenge in the short term.
0: Thousands of people are fleeing violence in Sudan's Kordofan region. The army and paramilitary rapid support forces are battling for control of the strategic supply route that connects areas controlled by the warring sides. In the space of just a week, more than 5,000 families have arrived in El Obeid, which is the capital of North Kordofan. But as the army starts to retake some towns from the paramilitary rapid support forces, some are hopeful they could return home. Others are afraid of what they'll find when they get there, as Al-Maghdad Al-Ruhaid reports from El Obeid.
2: Here in El Obeid, new families are still arriving, fleeing the fighting with nowhere to go. But other people have been seeking refuge in this city from towns like Bara, which was recently been retaken by the army. They are waiting for the moment they can finally return home.
13: Hundreds of thousands of displaced people are seeking refuge in the city, though it's been mostly under siege by the paramilitary rapid support forces. Every tent here has its own story. They include families like Hanan and her daughters who fled Bara in North Kordofan.
14: RSF fighters stopped us, harassed us, and intimidated us in front of our daughters. They took our phones, and then we fled. We are just civilians. We don't belong to any side. The journey took us 3 days. They harassed our daughters and accused them of being soldiers' wives. They took whatever they had and touched their breasts while using obscene language. They also took their phones. We brought them out with us because we wanted to protect them.
13: She says they hope to go back to Bara one day, as long as it's safe enough for her children.
14: We will return to our town only if the situation improves, if we see transport services returning to the town, if the court is operating and the schools have reopened, then we will go back.
13: In the next tent, Zuhur, she fled from Al-Fashir in Darfur in October 2025 after months of fighting and a devastating RSF offensive for thousands from the city.
15: Thank God we are managing, but it is nothing like our town and nothing like our homes, not at all. I have 8 children here. God help us. When a father is not with his family, we need so many things, and we cannot afford them. We cannot work. There are no jobs so we can earn money and provide for our children. We are sitting here in tents, not knowing where to go or what to do.
13: Mohammed Musa was displaced from South Kordofan. He leads part of this camp, a

0: has organized the community kitchen to help feed families.
1: We left our areas empty, houses abandoned, with only the trees left behind. There is no one there. But here in El Obeid, we have organized ourselves through our community groups, tribal leaders and local administrations. We have mobilized some of our young people to go back and help serve our communities there.
0: But for many people here, the way to return to their homes is likely to grow more difficult. Millions are already struggling to get enough to eat, and low rainfall means harvest season is unlikely to bring relief. Al-Miqdad al-Ruhid, Al-Jazeera, Sudan's North Kordofan state.
2: Iran says it will retaliate against any country that supports US economic sanctions against it. The warning comes days after US president said he was declaring economic warfare against Iran.
1: Any country that joins efforts to impose economic restrictions on us, we will regard as an enemy. Of course, we'll first negotiate with them, we'll hold a meeting and say, stand aside, separate yourselves from the US. If they do not comply, we'll strike that country's interests. Why? Because it has chosen to join forces with the Americans.
2: Well, that announcement comes as Iranian state media reports that Tehran has granted permission to several Iraqi oil tankers to transit the Strait of Hormuz. Earlier this week, Parliament Speaker Mohammed Baghir Ghalibaf paid an official two-day visit to Iraq. Iran says allowing the ships to pass through the waterway was one of Baghdad's main requests during talks. Tohir Dasadi reports from Tehran.
3: The diplomatic standoff between Tehran and Washington continues, as does the deadlock when it comes to the situation at the Strait of Hormuz. Starting from February, when the war started, Iran, a short while after, announced the closure of the strait. And then we've got the Islamabad Memorandum of Understanding, which was supposed to pave the way for a reopening of the strait. However, Iran later on announced that as the United States did not fulfill their commitments based on the Memorandum of Understanding, it closes the Strait of Hormuz once again. So far, we have been witnessing a sort of holding pattern when it comes to this geostrategically significant choke point. However, from time to time, Iranian authorities are giving some green lights to some of the ships and vessels and oil tankers to transit through this important waterway. Recently, we've got a report from Iran's state news agency, IRNA, saying that some of the Iraqi oil tankers have been given a chance to transit through the strait. However, the entirety of the situation at the Strait of Hormuz remains still vague, as the country has been involved in talks actually with the Omani side to find arrangements for the reopening of the strait. So far, no deal reached at the end of the day, regardless of the good progress that Tehran has been talking about. And obviously, we know that, speaking of the larger context, the United States is another determinant when it comes to the closure of the strait, as the Iranians are saying that as long as the naval blockade continues, the strait is going to remain closed. Tohir Dasadi, Al Jazeera, Tehran.
2: Earlier, I spoke to Joey Hood. He's the former US ambassador to Tunisia and former acting director of the Office of Iranian Affairs at the US Department of State. He believes Tehran's warnings of retaliation are unlikely to be idle threats.
4: I think they should be taking it very seriously, because Iran, just in the past couple of years alone, has bombed multiple times all of the countries around its southern and western borders, going all the way from Pakistan a couple of years ago to Oman very recently, through the Gulf countries, Iraq, of course, just as recently as this past week, sending missiles against the residents or the private office of the prime minister and the intelligence director of the Kurdistan regional government. And the list goes on. Jordan and Syria, of course, with Hezbollah and Lebanon, they've put a lot of pressure on that country over the decades. So yes, I think Iran definitely comes through on its threats to blow things up in other people's countries on a routine basis.
2: Okay, and we see these threats on one side, Joey, but on the other side, Iran is allowing Iraqi oil through the Strait of Hormuz. Do you think it's helping Baghdad, or is it demonstrating its control over the strait?
4: No, these are just crumbs that they're throwing toward the Iraqis to say, Look, you know, if you cooperate with us, maybe you'll get some dessert here. And they've been doing this in March and in April and May. There are occasionally these announcements that Iran will allow a few ships to go through without firing drones at them. But this is exactly the sort of mafia-like behavior that Iran has had in the region for a number of decades now. And in Iraq, over the past couple of decades, they've trained and equipped and funded militias in the country so that there are thousands and thousands of fighters who can threaten the government and routinely do if the government tries to do anything that Iran doesn't agree with. Now, Iraq says that as of September 30th, these militias are going to have to disarm. And I suspect that's exactly what Speaker Ghalibaf was in Baghdad to talk about, along with the Quds Force Director Ismail Ghani.
2: Well, meanwhile, the USS George Washington aircraft carrier has arrived in Gulf waters from the South China Sea to replace the USS Abraham Lincoln. It's after media reports of low morale and suicide attempts on board the Lincoln, stemming from its long deployment since November. Secretary of Defense Pete Hegseth says reports of poor conditions are completely misrepresented. The redeployment of the USS George Washington means the US now doesn't have an aircraft carrier in the Western Pacific. More than 100 former British and French diplomats have signed an open letter urging their countries to take action over Israel's attempts to, quote, erase Palestine. They say our two nations believe that those responsible for war crimes and crimes against humanity must be held to account. Only then can our governments rebut the accusation of double standards. The Israeli government seeks to destroy any prospect of an independent Palestinian state, showing contempt for the law. And they suggest imposing penalties for law-breaking to safeguard the rule of law and to show that there's an alternative to violence. In the Netherlands, protesters have gathered outside a distribution centre handling goods from illegal Israeli settlements. The Dutch government has imposed a ban on trade with settlements. It'll take effect on September the 22nd, but the distribution centre has taken the state to court, calling the ban discriminatory. Step Bassen is outside the facility in Naikirk.
5: We're not allowed to film inside, but on their website you'll find a whole collection of wines, perfumes, fruits the Israel Product Center here is selling. And in 1 month from now, anyone selling any of these products is risking a prison sentence up to 6 years. Protesters gathered here at the Israel Product Center say this ban is necessary. They are reading the names of 72,000 Palestinians killed by Israel in Gaza and of Israelis killed during Hamas's attack on October 7, 2023.
6: We can hardly believe that people are still selling things, products that are made on taken land, so it's land that's occupied, being occupied by people who do not really have the right to do that.
5: The Israel Product Center is run by Christians for Israel, a Dutch evangelical organization that a recent study found has been donating millions of dollars to the illegal settlements in the occupied West Bank. The Netherlands is one of four EU countries imposing a ban on trade with illegal Israeli settlements. Spain already bans these products. Ireland and Belgium have adopted legislation for a trade ban, though the EU as a bloc has postponed a decision on its own measures to later this year. Trade from illegal settlements to the EU is estimated to be worth up to $400 million each year, though it's difficult to determine an exact amount, and rights groups accuse exporters of mislabeling some of those products as Israeli-made.
7: A recent investigation done by Global Echo shows that within the EU, the Dutch market is the largest importer of goods from the illegal settlements, with about 30% destined for or passing through the Netherlands.
5: Christians for Israel was not available to respond to Al Jazeera's request for comment. In an advisory opinion, the International Court of Justice stated in 2024 that the Israeli occupation of Palestinian territory is illegal and that states must refrain from trade that sustains it. Among the protesters, also Christians who traveled to Palestine and returned with a different view on the occupation.
8: And the apartheid, the...
9: I saw the oppression, the apartheid and the humiliation. We are so used to travelling the world, our children too, but for Palestinians it is very difficult to travel from one village to the other.
5: A court in The Hague will hear the case Christians for Israel has filed against

0: the trade ban next week. Stabfasen, Al Jazeera, Naikerk.
1: At least one person has been killed by an Israeli strike on a house in central Gaza. Another injured person was taken to Al-Aqsa Hospital in Deir al-Bala. Israel says the attack was targeting members of Hamas. Israel has killed more than 1,200 Palestinians in Gaza since the ceasefire began last October. Well, some families in Gaza are still searching for their missing children and relatives. They're left with no answers and no way of knowing where their loved ones are and whether they're being held somewhere or if they're dead. Khari Mahmoud has the story.
2: They arrive with photographs, names and memories. And the same question, what happened to our loved ones? For some families of people who have disappeared in Gaza, their search has not ended.
3: At around 4 p.m. on the day Jalal went missing, I was at work as a journalist when my wife called. She sounded frantic and said, Jalal is missing. That phone call alone made me realize the danger he was facing.
2: Jalal is 9 years old and has autism. His family says he disappeared about 3 months ago. There has been no phone call and no information about his whereabouts. His parents fear he may have wandered towards the area being occupied by Israeli military, where they say it would be difficult and dangerous to search for him.
3: It has been 90 days, and I still find it incredibly difficult to accept what has happened. I refuse to accept condolences as long as I have not seen his body.
2: This family has been waiting for their son for more than a year. Ubaida was 15 when he disappeared.
4: My son Ubaida went missing at a GHF aid distribution site on May 29. It has now been a year and 4 months, and we still have no information about what happened to him or where he is.
2: His mother says she contacted the Red Cross and other international groups looking for any trace of her son. But she says the information she received has been contradictory, with some evidence he was detained by Israel.
4: I was told that Ubaida was not detained, but at the same time, his name appeared on a list at Ofer Detention Center. We are left with nothing but questions and uncertainty about what happened to him.
2: The International Committee of the Red Cross meets families here every week, helping them search for information.
5: We don't have always answers from us to them about their missing loved ones. We haven't been able to access detainees in Israeli detention center since October 2023.
2: But after years of war, tracing people is difficult. Records may have been destroyed, information is fragmented, and loved ones are often left with little more than a last known location. For these families, finding out what happened is about more than a closure. Until they have an answer, they remain trapped between hope and grief, waiting for a phone call that could bring a loved one home or a confirmation that would finally tell them how to mourn. And with the hope that someone, somewhere, knows what happened. Hani Mahmoud, Al Jazeera, from Gaza City, Palestine.
1: After nearly 50 years, the U.S. is expected to remove Syria from its list of state sponsors of terrorism. Washington announced the decision last month. Well, it's due to take effect on Saturday after a congressional review period expires. Obeida Hitto explains the significance for Syria.
6: For nearly 5 decades, Syria has been on the U.S.'s state sponsor of terror list, cutting off an entire nation from global finance, trade, and international diplomacy. But now, all of that is over. In July, the U.S. President Donald J. Trump, sitting with Ahmed al-Sharaa, Syria's transitional president, at the NATO summit in Ankara, announced that he was going to lift Syria from the state sponsor of terrorism list. Now that 45-day window is over, and we're waiting for an official announcement from the U.S. Secretary of State. And it's institutions like the Central Bank of Syria that are going to benefit the most and bring huge change to Syria. This era of isolation from international financial markets is going to drastically change now that international banks and financial institutions are going to be able to send swift transfers into the country, safely invest in the reconstruction efforts here, as well as bring much-needed dual-use goods like medical equipment, agricultural equipment, and other kinds of manufacturing machinery that were previously not allowed to be brought to Syria. This is going to create jobs and opportunities for millions of Syrians that have been cut off from the global markets for decades. And people here are excited because they say this is going to open them up a path towards more growth, more stability, and a better future. Obaidehito, Al Jazeera, Damascus, Syria.
1: Still ahead here on Al Jazeera. Destined for the Ebola frontline, vaccines from an earlier strain of the virus arrive in the DRC.
7: Thailand already has very strict gun laws, but the question is about enforcement and the number of illegal weapons that are already in circulation.
8: In the face of relentless militarism, can international law stop wars from erupting?
9: This is a matter of politics. This is a matter of power.
8: And what is the hope for justice once the bombs have stopped falling?
10: All Hail the Military explores the uneasy relationship between the law and war.
11: The court ultimately serves the powerful and it targets the weak.
12: Right now, there is a crisis in world order and the rule of law.
10: The Judge, Limits of Legality in Genocide on Al Jazeera.
13: In Lebanon, Human Appeals supports families displaced by crisis. In these difficult times, we've helped thousands find dignity and hope. The crisis continues. Join us today to make a difference.
14: Reporting from the action.
15: I'm struck by the almost total lack of support these people have received since arriving here.
14: With the latest global news and insightful documentaries, Al Jazeera's teams across the world bring you closer to the heart of the story.

0: Hello, you're watching Al Jazeera. I'm Frankie McCamley. A reminder of our top stories this hour. Canadian Prime Minister Mark Carney says his government pursued every opportunity to reach a trade deal with the US, but cannot accept what Washington has offered. The countries were negotiating after President Donald Trump threatened 50% tariffs on a range of Canadian goods. Aid organisations in Sudan say women and children now make up 85% of the thousands of people displaced by paramilitary attacks in North Kordofan state. Many are seeking refuge in the capital, El Obeid. More than 5,000 families arrived in the city in the space of a week. Iranian state media says Tehran has granted permission for a number of Iraqi oil tankers to transit the Strait of Hormuz. This follows a visit by its parliament speaker, Mohammad Baghir Ghalibaf, to Iraq this week. Tehran says allowing the ships to travel through the waterway was one of Baghdad's main requests during the trip. Next, across Latin America, street art is social protest with deep roots in resistance and revolution. The walls and towns of cities from Mexico to Brazil have been transformed into canvases and open-air galleries for communities to protest inequality, violence, and document the disappeared. Al Jazeera's Julia Galliano has more in this week's edition of Inside Latin America.
1: Welcome to Inside Latin America and to Mexico City, the birthplace of the modern muralist movement. Over a century ago, just after the Mexican Revolution, renowned artists such as Diego Rivera and David Alfaro Siqueiros were commissioned to paint hundreds of murals like these, transforming public walls into giant canvases that explored inequality, indigenous identity, and the social struggles of their time. While the movement was state-sponsored, many artists still found ways to challenge inequality and injustice. In doing so, they helped establish public walls as spaces for political and social expression, a legacy that influenced generations of street artists, not just in Mexico, but across Latin America.
2: I'm Teresa Bo in Buenos Aires, where street art has long been used to preserve Argentina's collective memory and demand for justice. This stencil art, for example, is the powerful symbol of the mothers of Plaza de Mayo, the women who in the 1970s and 80s challenged the military dictatorship in Argentina in the search of their missing children. Over the years, this type of art has been used to demand social justice, especially during Argentina's recurrent economic crisis. Today, it's also being used to protest against the policies of far-right President Javier Milei.
3: And I'm Lucia Newman in Chile's port city of Valparaíso, once an enclave, a bohemian enclave for artists from all over Latin America. But more recently, its streets and its walls have become canvases to showcase working-class people and their struggles for pride and dignity. But first, we go back to Julia Galliano in Mexico, where the streets are being used by artists to tell stories, stories that many in power would rather be made invisible.
4: Relatives of Mexico's disappeared want you to see these faces. They've commissioned street artists across the country to paint them on public walls. They hope the murals might help bring their loved ones home, or at the very least, keep Mexico's crisis of disappearances visible. For more than 100 years, Mexican walls have been used to highlight the country's hardest realities.
5: Mexico has a deep respect for muralism, precisely because of the social, political, and even economic issues it has addressed since the beginning of the 20th century. A mural represents that. The unity, the voice of these social problems expressed by an urban artist.
4: Then it was a post-revolutionary Mexico coming to terms with the social effects of nearly a decade of war. Today, it's the killing of women and girls and disappearances. More than 130,000 people have been reported missing in Mexico after decades of war against drug cartels. For artist Dweck, that reality is personal. He was at the forefront of the street art movement here even before his sister Fanny disappeared over a year ago. He has now painted more than 10 murals of her across the Mexican capital.
6: It's desperation in the face of a social problem we're experiencing firsthand. Many times I use art as a way of asking society, asking the government for help. to keep my sister's case moving forward and to find out what happened to her.
1: These murals can tell families where their loved ones are, but they can make sure their disappearances remain part of the public conversation. And in a country where relatives say the government has repeatedly failed to find their missing family members, too often dismissing the pain of those left behind, that may be their most important role.
2: For decades, Buenos Aires has been an open-air gallery where the walls tell the stories of Argentina's struggles, hope, and political divisions. As President Javier Milei pushes for sweeping economic reforms and slashes public spending, artists and activists are on the streets to mobilize public debate.
4: In the middle of chants and banners, Pennsylvania likes to turn the walls of Buenos Aires into a canvas of political messages.
7: We use public space to express ourselves, what we think, what we denounce. It's what brings us together, what connects us.
4: This time, the message is against President Javier Milei's attempts to allow the sale of land to foreigners and foreign companies. Pennsylvania says Milei is trying to sell the country's natural resources and strategic assets.
2: This type of art became very popular after the economic collapse of 2001, where artists say that they needed inexpensive stencils to be able to create fast and easy to reproduce images. Since then, it has become the visual language of protest and urban culture.
4: Gigi was a graphic designer in 2001. He wants his real name to remain anonymous. He says Argentina's 2001 economic crisis, which left a lasting mark on an entire generation, and the September 11 attacks on New York convinced him that art could become a powerful form of protest, amplifying a message against the political establishment in Argentina and beyond. Gigi helped create the image of George Bush with Mickey Mouse ears that was reproduced in several countries.
8: It's so easy. With a cutter and an X-ray or a piece of cardboard, you can create an image and go out and do it fast over 500 times. That's what we did, and our message went around the world.
4: Artists say what's crucial is to keep it simple and rely on bold shapes and easy colors. But Pennsylvania likes to take

0: governments come and go, and the slogans change. For Buenos Aires stencil artists, the goal is to leave behind an idea that spreads from wall to wall and lingers long after the paint has dried.
1: Thanks, Teresa. Valparaíso is a UNESCO World Heritage Site, known among other things for its funiculars, which are more than 100 years old, among the oldest urban funiculars in the world. But the city is also countering now a massive graffiti movement carried out mainly by anarchists. Now, a mural project is trying to counter that with the help of the community, using an ideological twist of its own.
2: Once the pride of Chile, this seaport city of 42 hills and historic architecture is not the gem it once was. Its streets are covered with graffiti, often on buildings that clearly need repair. But it's undergoing a makeover that's not simply decorative. Valparaíso in Colors is a project that aims to preserve cultural memory, reclaim public spaces, and showcase the value of working-class men and women. The project's founder, Horacio Silva, says many have become ashamed of their origins and their neighborhoods.
3: For example, would you be able to go deep into the ocean at daybreak, risk your life and fish so we can all eat it afterwards? I can't, but he could, and that has value, and that's what we underscore in these murals.
2: Like the patriarch of hundreds of fishermen who make their living here, but who are often rendered invisible. Or the boy who used to deliver milk on a donkey on what's still called Milkman's Hill. Or the bus driver. Isabel Flores tells us the murals are making a difference.
4: Valparaíso was going to the dogs. Tito, the pearl of the Pacific, was dying, but it's coming back to life.
2: The community has the last word about the themes and is often involved in the execution, like this group of women creating a different type of mural with mosaics. Their project was inspired by Rio de Janeiro's famous Lapa Steps.
1: This neighborhood is called Ocean Garden, and in fact, all the streets are named after oceanic species, but you would never know it, even though the Pacific Ocean is just 100 meters in front of me.
2: And that's why people in the community decided to use their mosaics and this enormous public space to pay homage to the sea, sending a wider message about the value of what is made by and for the community.
5: And as we've seen in Valparaíso, street art is about much more than just color on a wall. It shapes how communities see themselves. We spoke to artist and curator Marco Juanelli about the role that street art plays in cities across Latin America.
6: I think that street art has a very interesting component in Latin America that is appropriating the streets, and not just the streets, but the architecture. Marginalized communities or people who live in the peripheries, they feel that they don't have the right of living in a beautiful place. And it's very interesting that as soon as these neighborhoods start to claim their own like spaces, their own identity through color and art in the streets, then is when institutions start to look at them.
5: How would you describe then the relationship between governments and street art and street artists in this region?
6: I think most of the times the graffiti or street art works with some like rejection of the government. In a democracy, it's very important that these spaces outside of the funding of the art market and the government exist.
5: Specifically, when we're talking about Mexico, what are the social issues that are most prominent in the art, street art that we're seeing?
6: The best example is the feminist movement. All these like women went and like graffitied the monuments, like claiming for obviously feminicide and arguing that government pay more attention of women that has been killed for so many, many years.
5: So where is the line there, or where do you think the line is between vandalism and street art?
6: Whole Latin America have lived so many social inequalities that I will say the biggest aspect on this appropriating the streets through graffiti is not with aesthetic purposes, but it's more like a socio-political act. If you paint like a wall and it's like

0: private property, the next day could be like painted over with like white color, and then the next day could be like again graffiti.
1: So in that sense, you see street art more as a newspaper rather than a history book.
0: Yeah, but I think the newspaper has a very, you know, like straightforward aspect. Here is more like abstract, and it can take so many different shapes. It doesn't have like a specific language, and the language evolves with different problems and with different people.
1: Thank you so much. A living art form that tells the stories of communities, resilience, and the shared experiences that shape everyday life for millions in cities across this region. Thanks for watching Inside Latin America. Now back to Doha with more news.
2: Still ahead here on Al Jazeera. Racing into the record books, a robot beats the 100-meter human world record at a competition in Beijing.
3: The latest news.
4: The Israeli army has cut off the roads connecting Palestinian families here, but the Israeli settlers can still move freely.
3: With detailed coverage.
5: This is a house that an internally displaced family thought it could be safe, so they sought shelter here, but they were killed by an Israeli airstrike.
3: From the heart of the story.
6: Gaza's elderly are being pushed into displacement and isolation, left to face the war without the care, security, and dignity they deserve.
7: Will the U.S. Democratic Party be forced to shift to the left? How is the United States reshaping Latin America? Is this the beginning of a new chapter in the Middle East? Join me, Steve Clemens, every week where I'm going to bring you the latest analysis, full apart fact from fiction.
3: Your weekly take on U.S. politics, the bottom line.
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0: Thousands of Ebola vaccine doses have arrived in the Democratic Republic of Congo. Named the Ervebo vaccine, it was developed to treat the previous strain of the virus. Kevin McCarthy reports on the efforts to contain the country's worst ever Ebola outbreak.
1: Pallets of Ebola vaccines unloaded in Kinshasa, destined for the front line of the outbreak in the DRC's northeast. These doses come from the global stockpile of Ervebo vaccines, developed for previous responses. But it hasn't been cleared for the Bundibugyo strain that's behind this outbreak. The WHO says early data suggest it might provide some protection, but more research is needed.
2: In our planning, we decided with the advice of scientists to use the Ervebo vaccine, the vaccine that we all know, which has already been used several times, and particularly on a large scale during the 2018 to 2020 outbreak.
1: Health authorities are struggling to keep up with the spread of the virus.
3: The Ebola outbreak is growing exponentially. In the last 3 months, 2,500 people have died, and half of those in the last 20 days. The epidemic is spreading to an area that is bigger than France, and the outbreak is growing faster and wider than the Ebola response.
1: In Beni, near the epicenter, local groups are spreading awareness and trying to encourage the community to take the outbreak seriously.
4: On the ground, when response teams arrive to do their work, there are young people who attack them, so they are not able to do their job. So this activity is organized to show these young people that the disease really exists, and we must all join our efforts so that this disease can be eradicated.
1: But other factors are also slowing the response effort. In this part of the DRC, violence between government forces and armed groups has been going on for years, complicating efforts to track the spread of the virus. Kevin Kimathi, Al Jazeera.
0: A strike by nurses in Kenya has paralysed health services in government hospitals. They're demanding a salary increase and better working conditions. We spoke to one nurse in Muranga County. She says they won't back down until their demands are met.
5: My name is Shiro Kihara. I am a registered nurse working in Muranga County. I have been a nurse of this country for more than 7 years. Currently, we, as nurses of Kenya, we are on strike across all the 47 counties. We are not asking for much. We are just asking for you to pay us the way it should be. And we are asking you to view us as a profession and as a career. Let people take pride in being nurses. When a workforce is not well remunerated, definitely the patients are affected. Because as you can see right now, we are outside advocating for our payments, for our rights, instead of being in the hospitals where our patients are. Almost all the government facilities, other than the national facilities, they are on lockdown. Any patient who wants the nursing services is now being forced to go to the private facilities. We have given time for dialogue and negotiation since 2017. Enough is enough. We are not willing to go back until we attain what took us out.
0: Schools in Thailand are putting new regulations in place to prevent mass shootings. It comes after 9 people were killed at an attack at a Catholic school. The government has banned all new gun licenses, but many worry it'll have little impact in a country with an estimated 4 million illegal weapons in circulation. Tony Cheng reports from Bangkok.
6: A masked gunman enters a school in northern Bangkok, carrying an automatic weapon. Children run screaming down the stairs, trying to escape. It's an active shooter drill designed to simulate the chaos and panic of an attack, giving staff and children guidance on how to respond.
7: Every school is responding because this is a new age threat that can happen anywhere. Every school is on alert, adjusting their plans and preparing so students can respond to incidents and threats of all forms.
6: A spate of recent mass shootings has highlighted that Thailand has a problem with guns. 2,000 to 3,000 people are killed in shootings every year, and mass killings in shopping malls, schools, and even a nursery have made many people feel unsafe. The government suspended gun carrying permits and sales, but many say that's not enough.
8: The Prime Minister is trying to fix this in the wrong way by banning gun sales. It creates more problems in the future, because if you forbid people from trading guns, eventually they'll just sell them illegally.
6: Thais love their weapons. Roughly 6 million are legally owned, but another 4 million are circulating on the black market.
9: Thailand already has very strict gun laws, but the question is about enforcement and the number of illegal weapons that are already in circulation.
6: And those are easy to find. Todd is an illegal trader who's asked us to hide his identity. He shows me an online market where you can buy everything from a single-shot pistol to a fully automatic rifle. In his inventory, a Beretta shotgun and a Glock pistol, both available for just over $2,000. No license required.
10: I got into the trade because I had a passion for guns, but the law made it difficult to obtain a properly registered weapon, so I started using illegal ones, which had expired registration.
6: In the aftermath of the shooting 2 weeks ago, there's been much soul-searching in Thailand. Banning weapon sales may sound like a quick fix, but that does nothing to stop the guns already in circulation. Tony Cheng, Al Jazeera, Bangkok.
0: Some sport news now. FIFA president Gianni Infantino has been asked to stay away from a youth tournament in the Dominican Republic. Football's governing body for North and Central America and the Caribbean made the request due to concerns it would undermine the tournament. Pressure is growing on Infantino after he failed in his plans to sell stakes in the World Cup to private investors. Hull City have produced an early shock in the English Premier League. They stunned Manchester United 2-0 in their season opener. The newly promoted side are the favourites to get relegated this season, but two first-half goals gave them all 3 points against Michael Carrick's side.

0: I get it. We've lost today, and I understand it. And there's questions to be asked, but it doesn't mean everything's wrong because we've lost the game. We've done a lot of good things, and we did some good things today, but it gets lost, and I understand it'll get lost, but it doesn't get lost from our point of view. So yeah, there's definitely issues playing against different systems, you know. So we got to find the answers for that. But it's just because we lose one game doesn't mean that everything needs dissected and it's wrong from our point of view.
1: And there are a record nine new managers in the Premier League this season. One of them is Liverpool's Andoni Iraola, who says his side aren't quite ready for the new season yet. They face Newcastle on Sunday.
2: Probably not at 100%, but I'm happy in terms of I think we are in a level where we can compete and we can win games and we can be still a good team. That we need to improve, definitely. We will improve. And we will try to do it as quickly as possible.
1: And finally, this hour, let's take you to China, that's betting big on humanoid robots, with the technology increasingly seen as a major driver of its future economy. Robot maker Unitree recently made the headlines with its stock market debut. Its share price surged more than 600% on its first day of trading. Well, now Beijing is putting the machines through their paces at the world's first humanoid robot games, with mixed results, as Fedia Carr reports.
3: Office workers no longer need feel alone in their fears that robots are coming for their jobs. Athletes may be at risk too. At the World Humanoid Robot Games in Beijing, Usain Bolt's 100-metre sprint record has, unsurprisingly, been beaten. These robots are unstoppable. Literally unstoppable. That's why they run full speed into a giant cushion before their human handlers carry them away on stretchers. The event in Beijing, organised by China Media Group, is designed to test robot capabilities and show off their progress.
4: Robots are not just a technology, but an industry and an economy. They represent the future we will all face together. Through this event, we hope to showcase the development and progress of robots in the past year.
3: Robotic automation is increasingly replacing human labor in manufacturing. Despite the slow march of progress, the fully autonomous robots of science fiction are likely still far off. Humans still need to be close at hand for when these machines inevitably go haywire. Still, the robotics industry in China hope events like these games will show that they have a head start in what they see as the future of the economy. Fredia Carr, Al Jazeera.
1: It's strange to watch, isn't it? As ever, there's more on all of our stories on our website. That's it from me. My colleague Darren Jordan will be here shortly with a roundup of your latest news. Do stay with us here on Al Jazeera.
5: On Counting the Costs, the world's fastest warming continent is being squeezed on two fronts. Heat waves colliding with the Iran war energy shock are hitting Europe hard. So why do European economies remain so vulnerable? And are government policies keeping up? Counting the Costs on Al Jazeera.
6: A job straight out of school, it may sound like a dream to many young people in Europe, but not for 24-year-old Nick, who has been working ever since he left the classroom. Being diagnosed with ADHD, he says school was not his thing.
7: I cannot sit still. I have to be active, and my teacher arranged for me to find a job. I owe him a lot.
6: At around 4%, the Netherlands has by far Europe's lowest NEET rate, meaning young people with no education, no employment, and no training. The Dutch success story is not without its challenges, though. With the labor market recently cooling off, youth unemployment rates are slowly creeping up.
8: Snatched from the streets, dozens have disappeared as the armed forces have waged Ecuador's war on drug cartels.
9: They have the backing of the president. They know they can act with impunity.
8: Fault Lines investigates the devastating impact of the crackdown.
10: The government's been doubling down on its hardline strategy. They've sent 10,000 more troops onto the streets.
8: And meets the families living with the consequences. Ecuador's disappeared. On Al Jazeera.
11: In a secretive, inaccessible corner of Myanmar, the separatist Arakan army is combating the ruling junta, and the Rohingya people are caught in the crossfire. Alongside human rights

Investigators and citizen journalists, Al Jazeera forensically examines the plight of this long-persecuted minority during the takeover of Rakhine State. Myanmar, bloodshed on the border, coming soon on Al Jazeera.

0: Hello, I'm Darren Jordan. This is Al Jazeera, live from Doha, coming up in the programme.
1: You're at war when you get attacked. We got attacked.
0: Canada hits the US with retaliatory tariffs. Prime Minister Mark Carney says he won't compromise his country's sovereignty.
2: Here in Al-Obayid, new families are still arriving, fleeing the fighting with nowhere to go.
0: The long wait to return home, we report from Sudan's North Kordofan state, where more than 200,000 people have escaped intense battles between the army and the RSF. Iran says it will retaliate against any country that supports US economic sanctions against it. And racing into the record books, a robot beats the 100-meter human world record at a competition in Beijing. Canada is hitting the US with retaliatory tariffs as a trade war escalates between the long-standing allies. Overnight, the US imposed a 50% tariff on $20 billion worth of Canadian goods. Canada's Prime Minister says negotiations broke down after the US tried to restrict Ottawa's ability to strike trade deals with other countries. Al Jazeera's Rosalind Jordan has more now from Washington, D.C.
3: What were high-stakes trade negotiations are quickly turning into a fully-fledged trade war. After talks to avert the U.S.'s latest 50% tariffs on Canadian goods collapsed on Friday, Prime Minister Mark Carney told his negotiators to walk away.
1: We were not prepared to compromise Canada's sovereignty or to undermine our key industries.
4: History of Canada and the U.S. is...
3: President Donald Trump is using a 1930 law to sanction Canada for discriminating against U.S. businesses. The talks this week were meant to put the tariffs on hold. But Carney says Washington made demands his country would never accept, including restricting trade deals with other countries and targeting Canadian laws that protect the French language. What's been targeted? $20 billion worth of goods from automotive parts to lumber and alcohol, even goods that had been exempted under the U.S.-Mexico-Canada Free Trade Agreement. Come September 8th, Canada imposes its own tariffs. Washington says it will push back.
5: We're moving forward with measures that respond to Canadian retaliation. Remember, as President Trump has introduced a trade policy to reshore American production and protect American jobs, two countries have retaliated against the United States, the People's Republic of China and Canada.
3: Earlier on Friday, President Donald Trump had sounded optimistic.
6: The deal with Canada is moving along and we should be able to have a deal with Canada.
3: But he later told a crowd this.
7: Tariffs, it's my all-time favorite word. I love tariffs, I love the word.
3: So rather than regretting the collapse of the Canadian talks, the Trump administration is collecting new duties and putting them in the Treasury, something it planned on doing in the first place. Rosalind Jordan, Al Jazeera, Washington.
0: Well, the new U.S. tariffs are expected to have a major impact on Canadian industries. David Mercer reports from the city of Calgary.
8: Tough talk from Canada's Mark Carney, speaking to Canadians, telling them what they should be prepared for. Now, Canada is going to be issuing its own set of counter tariffs against the United States. Tit for tat is what Mark Carney said. You give, we give back in equal measures. Now, exactly what's going to take place there, we don't know those details. We do know that initially Canada is going to be targeting some U.S. industries such as dairy, such as farm equipment, such as pulp and paper. Carney has also talked about how Canada is the largest customer for U.S. automobiles outside of the U.S. and also a major consumer of U.S. steel. Could that be on the list in the future? We're just going to have to wait to find out. Now, these tariffs on Canada are going to be very devastating for the average Canadian. Costs are going to go up, prices are going to go up, unemployment is going to go up as well. And it's being warned that business owners, small, medium-sized businesses, some of those will declare bankrupt.

0: essentially, but at the same time, Carney is talking about how this can be an opportunity for Canada to strengthen trade with other countries. He's been around the world, he's been talking to countries in Asia, in Europe, shoring up new trade relationships, wanting to diversify Canada's economy and Canada's trade relationship with other countries around the world, just to get away from that dependency that Canada has traditionally had on the United States, that incredibly interconnected economies that we have had. And so opportunities is what Carney is selling this as, and very tough talk. There's also been talk about lowering the tariffs in between provinces within Canada. That's something that has prevented a lot of business from happening. And so those are coming down, which will allow for more trade to take place in that respect also. So difficult times ahead, but also opportunities. That's how this is being sold to the Canadian consumer, to the Canadians. And Canadians seem to be buying it. People are in favor of this tough talk. That's what the latest polls are showing. People in favor of Carney's approach to this. And we're just gonna have to see how this all plays out in the coming weeks, in the coming months. David Mercer, Al Jazeera, Calgary.
1: Well, the announcement has left many Canadians feeling frustrated. Some say Prime Minister Mark Carney is right to fight back, but others are worried about rising prices.
2: I think we had a great relationship with the United States for a very long time. And in my lifetime, we've always been friends. And now we're not friends anymore. And it's going to hurt everybody. And it's just sad. I find it very sad. We have a bully in Washington, and he's just hitting us all with the big stick all the time. And we're not going to put up with it. Canada isn't. We'll fight back.
3: Well, I think probably the gas will go up even more, and all products from food to, I don't know, wood, everything else.
1: So how will these tariffs affect people living on both sides of the border? Dalia Al-Masri breaks it down for us.
4: The U.S. is imposing 50% tariffs on some Canadian imports. So what does that mean in practice? Canada and the U.S. share the longest international border. Just last year, they traded $880 billion worth of goods and services. And 72% of Canada's merchandise exports go to the U.S. But the tariff targets only about 5% of those, an estimated $20 billion worth of goods. Now, that list includes alcohol, dairy, furniture, clothing, cement, and hockey equipment. Now, as an example, let's take a look at a $100 Canadian product entering the U.S. A $50 duty would be added at the border. Now, some businesses can absorb the cost, but the price is likely to increase. Now, U.S. consumers could turn to other suppliers instead, putting more pressure on Canadian producers. Now, those consequences could extend far beyond just products facing tariffs. Energy, manufacturing, and other export industries all depend on access to the U.S. market. Now, if that trade slows, companies could cut production, postpone investment, or reduce hiring, putting more jobs at risk.
1: Well, Diamond Issinger was a special advisor to former Prime Minister Justin Trudeau, and she says Canadians and Americans will both suffer as a result of the trade war.
5: Well, they fell apart in the 11th hour multiple times in the last days, weeks, and months. We saw, though, last night the final culmination of that, in that the Canadian and U.S. governments weren't able to reach an agreement on a way forward. And the Prime Minister Carney, has made pretty clear today what that was all about. Canada went into the talks with a clear sort of aspirational set of values or objectives of what they wanted to achieve. And unfortunately, the government in the United States brought forward several last minute expectations, demands, etc., including, as your reporter mentioned, the inability to enter into other agreements, potentially with some other international partners. It's going to cause pain and challenge for Canadians and Americans alike in terms of the actions that unfortunately the U.S. has taken, as well as Canada's retaliation. But ultimately, this was the way forward. This was the only realistic next step, and one that certainly I and many others have called on the Prime Minister and the federal government to consider, which is the step of retaliation, because the U.S. administration responds best of all the responses that they could have to all the actions that a government like Canada could take to strength. And so we could not simply accept 50% tariffs going forward. We had to move forward with our own retaliatory package, which, as you mentioned, will come into effect September 8th. But over the coming weeks, we'll have more specificity about what exact products that applies to in what shape, because Prime Minister Carney has described this as a dollar for dollar strategy. So it involves a fair amount of calculation, math, strategy, and truly detailed instructions given to customs brokers, for example, about what to charge on what items.
1: Now, thousands of people are fleeing violence in Sudan's Kordofan region. The army and paramilitary rapid support forces are battling for control of the strategic supply route that connects areas controlled by the warring sides. In the space of a week, more than 5,000 families have arrived in El Obeid, which is the capital of North Kordofan. But as the army starts to retake some towns from the RSF, some people are hopeful they could return home. Others are afraid of what they'll find when they get there, as Al-Migdad Al-Ruwaid reports now from El Obeid.
6: Here in El Obeid, new families are still arriving, fleeing the fighting with nowhere to go. But other people have been seeking refuge in this city from towns like Bara, which was recently been retaken by the army. They are waiting for the moment they can finally return home.
7: Hundreds of thousands of displaced people are seeking refuge in the city, though it's been mostly under siege by the paramilitary rabid support forces. Every tent here has its own story. They include families like Hanan and her daughters who fled Bara in North Kordofan.
8: RSF fighters stopped us, harassed us, and intimidated us in front of our daughters. They took our phones, and then we fled. We are just civilians. We don't belong to any side. The journey took us 3 days. They harassed our daughters and accused them of being soldiers' wives. They took whatever they had and touched their breasts while using obscene language. They also took their phones. We brought them out with us because we wanted to protect them.
7: She says they hope to go back to Bara one day, as long as it's safe enough for her children.
8: We will return to our town only if the situation improves, if we see transport services returning to the town, if the court is operating and the schools have reopened, then we will go back.
7: In the next tent is Zuhur. She fled from Al-Fashir in Darfur in October 2025 after months of fighting and a devastating RSF offensive for thousands from the city.
9: Thank God we are managing, but it is nothing like our town and nothing like our homes, not at all. I have 8 children here. God help us. When a father is not with his family, we need so many things and we cannot afford them. We cannot work. There are no jobs so we can earn money and provide for our children. We are sitting here in tents, not knowing where to go or what to do.
7: Mohammed Musa was displaced from South Kordofan. He leads part of this camp and has organized the community kitchen to help feed families.
10: We left our areas empty, houses abandoned, with only the trees left behind. There is no one there. But here in El Obeid, we have organized ourselves through our community groups, tribal leaders, and local administrations. We have mobilized some of our young people to go back and help serve our communities there.
7: But for many people here, the way to return to their homes is likely to grow more difficult. Millions are already struggling to get enough to eat, and low rainfall means harvest season is unlikely to bring relief. Al-Migdad Al-Ruhaid, Al Jazeera, Sudan's North Kordofan state.
1: Iran says it will retaliate against any country that supports US economic sanctions against it. The warning comes just days after the US president said he was declaring economic warfare against Iran.
10: Any country that joins efforts to impose economic restrictions on us, we will regard as an enemy. Of course, we'll first negotiate with them, we'll hold a meeting and say, stand aside, separate yourselves from the US. If they do not comply, we'll strike that country's interests. Why? Because it has chosen to join forces with the Americans.
1: Well, that announcement comes as Iranian state media reports that Tehran has granted permission to several Iraqi oil tankers to transit the Strait of Hormuz. Earlier this week, Parliament Speaker Mohammed Bagher Ghalibaf paid an official 2-day visit to Iraq. Iran says allowing the ships to pass through the waterway was one of Baghdad's main requests during talks. Al Jazeera's Tahid Asadi reports from Tehran.
11: The diplomatic standoff between Tehran and Washington continues, as does the deadlock when it comes to the situation at the Strait of Hormuz. Starting from February, when the war started, Iran, a short while after, announced the closure of the strait. And then we've got the Islamabad Memorandum of Understanding, which was supposed to pave the way for a reopening of the strait. However, Iran later on announced that as the United States did not fulfill their commitments based on the Memorandum of Understanding, it closes the Strait of Hormuz once again. So far, we have been witnessing a sort of holding pattern when it comes to this geostrategically significant choke point. However, from time to time, Iranian authorities are giving some green lights to some of the ships and vessels and oil tankers to transit through this important waterway. Recently, we've got a report from Iran's state news agency, IRNA, saying that some of the Iraqi oil tankers have been given a chance to transit through the strait. However, the entirety of the situation at the Strait of Hormuz remains still vague, as the country has been involved in talks actually with the Omani side to find arrangements for the reopening of the strait. So far, no deal reached at the end of the day, regardless of the good progress that Tehran has been talking about. And obviously, we know that, speaking of the larger context, the United States is another determinant when it comes to the closure of the strait, as the Iranians are saying that as long as the naval blockade continues, the strait is going to remain closed. Toyed Asadi, Al Jazeera, Tehran.
1: The USS George Washington aircraft carrier has arrived in Gulf waters from the South China Sea to replace the USS Abraham Lincoln. It follows media reports of low morale and suicide attempts on board the Lincoln, stemming from its long deployment at sea since November. Secretary of Defense Pete Hegseth says reports of poor conditions are completely misrepresented. The redeployment of the USS George Washington means the US now doesn't have an aircraft carrier in the Western Pacific. In Ukraine, at least five people have been killed by Russian strikes on Saturday. Attacks on the eastern region of Zaporizhia left at least three people dead. Another 19 were injured. The region's governor says Russia launched hundreds of drones and missiles, and Kyiv's mayor says at least one person was killed in an attack on the capital. Well, across the border in Russia, Ukrainian attacks have killed at least four people, including two children. Another strike targeted an oil facility and a warehouse in the Samara region. Ukraine has recently stepped up its campaign of targeting Russian energy sites. Moscow's defense ministry says its forces shot down more than 450 drones overnight. Well, President Vladimir Putin says Ukraine's attacks on Russia's economic infrastructure has opened what he's called a Pandora's box. Speaking to state media, Putin said Ukraine's most sensitive economic sectors will now be targeted.
12: In response to this gamble, we have stepped up our attacks. We've stepped up our attacks on Ukrainian defense industry enterprises, including those in Kyiv, and have begun to respond to the enemy's actions against our civilian industrial and logistical facilities. The Kyiv regime has set out to damage our economy. What has it done? It has opened Pandora's box itself.
1: Lots more still to come here in Al Jazeera, including...
13: I'm Phil Lavelle in hurricane-prone Florida. When the big storms hit, thousands try to get out, and now there's another option. Jump to the front of the line if you pay.
14: Frank Assessments.
15: We've heard the President of the United States say that the U.S. has wiped out the entire Iranian Navy, and yet they attack ships seemingly at will.
14: Critical debate.
16: Would you reserve the same condemnation for a state that is found of committing genocide?
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16: including physicians for human rights Israel, they're all wrong?
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0: You're watching Al Jazeera, a reminder of our top stories here this hour. Canadian Prime Minister Mark Carney says his government's pursued every opportunity to reach a trade deal with the United States, but cannot accept what Washington has offered. The countries were negotiating after President Donald Trump threatened 50% tariffs on a range of Canadian goods. Aid organizations in Sudan say women and children now make up 85% of the thousands of people displaced by paramilitary attacks in North Kordofan state. Many are seeking refuge in the capital, El Obeid. More than 5,000 families have arrived in the city in just a week. Iranian state media say Tehran has granted permission for a number of Iraqi oil tankers to transit the Strait of Hormuz. It follows a visit by its parliament speaker, Mohammed Baghir Ghalibaf, to Iraq this week. Tehran says allowing these ships to travel through the waterway was one of Baghdad's main requests during the trip. Now, a strike by nurses in Kenya has paralyzed health services in government hospitals. They're demanding a salary increase and better working conditions. We spoke to one nurse in Muranga County. She says they won't back down until their demands are met.
1: My name is Shiro Kihara. I am a registered nurse working in Muranga County. I have been a nurse of this country for more than 7 years. Currently, we, as nurses of Kenya, we are on strike across all the 47 counties. We are not asking for much. We are just asking for you to pay us the way it should be. And we are asking you to view us as a profession and as a career. Let people take pride in being nurses. When a workforce is not well remunerated, definitely the patients are affected, because as you can see right now, we are outside advocating for our payments, for our rights, instead of being in the hospitals where our patients are. Almost all the government facilities, other than the national facilities, they are on lockdown. Any patient who wants the nursing services is now being forced to go to the private facilities. We have given time for dialogue and negotiation since 2017. Enough is enough. We are not willing to go back until we attain what took us out.
0: Now, the Atlantic hurricane season is approaching its most dangerous point. And in Florida, the most hurricane-prone state in the US, some residents are being offered a new way out. For about $100 a month, one company is promising emergency charter flights to subscribers if a hurricane makes landfall. It's a potential lifesaver for those who can afford it. Al Jazeera's Phil Lavelle reports from St. Petersburg on the Gulf Coast.
2: From screens to songs to snacks, modern America's got a subscription for everything. But surviving storms? That's a new one. Literally, getting out when the hurricanes are coming in. Now yours for a recurring fee, of course.
3: Priority EVAC members have a different plan. They're first out.
2: One company is offering a guaranteed seat on an emergency charter flight out of Florida if a hurricane is coming. Limited to two hurricanes every season, $1,250 a year. Private air evacuation, once an elite luxury, now being pitched to anyone who can afford it. Hurricane season runs from the start of June all the way through to the end of November. But it is around about this point, these months, kind of halfway through, that life here in Florida can get really hairy, because this is when the big storms tend to arrive. That calm water going from this to this.
4: It was terrifying. It was very terrifying.
2: As John and Brittany know all too well.
5: You can see the water line on the side of the house.
2: Their home in St. Petersburg on the Gulf Coast was destroyed in 2024. Two hurricanes in 2 weeks. First, Helene, which brought catastrophic flooding. They tried to ride that one out.
4: We have six pets. We have two kids. I mean, evacuating is a challenge for us. It's hard to find places to go.
2: Then when Milton formed days later, they knew it was time to go.
6: I said, I got to get out of here, and I got to get out of here now. And so I went to the new Airbnb and grabbed the four cats, and I headed north. And I didn't know where I was going to go.
2: The issue is that when evacuations are suggested or ordered, for so many people, it just becomes impossible to get out. For example, trying to find a rental car when everybody else is doing exactly the same thing, or trying to locate petrol, gasoline, because petrol stations are busy, people are filling up their vehicles, they're filling their generators up. On top of that, flights tend to be completely booked up, or costs are through the roof. And then there is the issue of pets. There are so many factors here. In fact, more than half of Floridians say they have no evacuation plan, and 43% have less than $1,000 to cover emergency expenses, which then raises questions about a two-tier disaster system, which we've heard before. There was outrage in Los Angeles last year when wealthy residents employed private firefighters during the devastating wildfires. The super rich have long had emergency bunkers, places to survive in the event of nuclear war. On the plus side, it's calm. For now, hurricane predictions are down this year. No major storms yet, but that can change. Life can change in a matter of days. So for now, all eyes on the skies and maybe more taking to them if they can afford it. Phil Lavelle, Al Jazeera, St. Petersburg, Florida.
0: China's betting big on humanoid robots, with the technology increasingly seen as a major driver of its future economy. Robot maker Unitree recently made headlines with a rapid stock market debut, with its share price surging as much as 600% on its first day of trading. Well, now Beijing's putting the machines through their paces at the world's first humanoid robot games, with mixed results, as Fadia Carr reports.
7: Office workers no longer need feel alone in their fears that robots are coming for their jobs. Athletes may be at risk too. At the World Humanoid Robot Games in Beijing, Usain Bolt's 100-meter sprint record has, unsurprisingly, been beaten. These robots are unstoppable, literally unstoppable. That's why they run full speed into a giant cushion before their human handlers carry them away on stretchers. The event in Beijing, organized by China Media Group, is designed to test robot capabilities and show off their progress.
8: Robots are not just a technology, but an industry and an economy. They represent the future we will all face together. Through this event, we hope to showcase the development and progress of robots in the past year.
7: Robotic automation is increasingly replacing human labor in manufacturing. Despite the slow march of progress, the fully autonomous robots of science fiction are likely still far off. Humans still need to be close at hand for when these machines inevitably go haywire. Still, the robotics industry in China hope events like these games will show that they have a head start in what they see as the future of the economy. Fadia Carr, Al Jazeera.
0: Well, Gary Marcus is a technology and AI expert. He says the robots may look impressive, but they're still a long way from being truly autonomous.
9: The reality is that most of what you see with humanoid robots right now is very kind of planned in advance. It's very choreographed. You see robots dancing or running or things like that. Robots don't really understand the real world at this point. And so we're not going to see a lot of very useful home robots, you know, doing your laundry and so forth anytime soon. We'll see demonstrations of that. Most of the AI that we've seen in the last couple of years depends on having lots of data. You have systems trained on the entire internet. We don't really have the analog for AI. And we don't have general purpose systems that understand the physical world, how objects work. What we call spatial reasoning is pretty limited in these current systems. So most of what we will see for robots in the next few years are either factory robots at very carefully controlled circumstances or demonstrations. Now, what happened with the driverless cars is now we have demonstrations in some cities. You still can't take them in most parts of the world. And that took a few decades from the first demonstration. So we will see progress for sure, but it's going to take some time. China has a lot of people working on the hardware side. I still wouldn't even in China expect that the humanoid robots that everybody seems to be talking about right now are necessarily the way things go, at least in the short term.
0: Well, that's it from me, Darren Jordan, for now. Much more, of course, on our website, aljazeera.com. There it is. The news continues here after Inside Story. Stay with us.

0: bold and untold stories from Asia and the Pacific on Al Jazeera.
1: Israel opens construction bids for new illegal settlements in the occupied West Bank. That's despite widespread international condemnation. What's driving this land grab? And what does it mean for the future of Palestinians and an independent Palestinian state? This is Inside Story.

0: Hello again, I'm James Bayes. Illegal under international law, Israeli settlements in the occupied West Bank have been expanding for decades. The right-wing government of Prime Minister Benjamin Netanyahu has fast-tracked the establishment of new ones. The policy aims to tighten Israel's hold on the occupied West Bank and block the creation of a contiguous Palestinian state. With just months to go until elections in October, the government has opened bids for the construction of 1,200 illegal housing units. It's also ignored international criticism of the planned settlement known as E1. Some Western countries are threatening sanctions if Israel goes ahead. But would that make a difference? We'll talk to our panel of guests in a moment. But first, this report from Imogen Kimber.
1: This is Ma'ali Adamim. It's one of the largest illegal Israeli settlements in the occupied West Bank, with around 40,000 residents. It was also one of the first, established in 1975. A decade later, more than 100 illegal settlements have been built for tens of thousands of settlers. Today, there are more than 140 settlements, nearly 400 outposts, and about 750,000 Israeli settlers on Palestinian land. All settlements are illegal under international law, even if the Israeli government recognises them. Ma'ali Adamim is east of the separation wall, the Israeli-built barrier that cuts off occupied East Jerusalem from the rest of the occupied West Bank. In the 1990s, Israel proposed what's known as the E1 plan, to connect Ma'ali Adamim with occupied East Jerusalem. It entails the construction of nearly 3,500 housing units on 12 square kilometres of Palestinian land. International diplomatic pressure on Israel stalled work on the project for three decades, until now. On Tuesday, the Israeli government opened construction bids for 1,200 housing units. Multiple countries, including Canada, the UK, France, Qatar, and Egypt, have condemned the move. European Commission President Ursula von der Leyen called it unacceptable, and the Belgian Foreign Minister urged the EU to take action. The UN explains what the E1 plan would mean for Palestinians.
2: Which would effectively sever the connection between the northern and the southern West Bank. As such, it would have severe consequences for the territorial integrity of the occupied Palestinian territory and present an existential threat to the two-state solution.
1: Not only does the E1 split the occupied West Bank, already fragmented by Israeli military checkpoints and illegal settlements, it would cut off East Jerusalem, the intended capital of the State of Palestine. With elections around the corner, Israel's right-wing government has fast-tracked construction plans at a rate never seen before. And at the same time, settlers have escalated their attacks on Palestinians, with support from Israeli forces. In the past, international condemnation slowed the expansion of illegal Israeli settlements, but that no longer appears to be the case. Imogen Kimber, Al Jazeera for Inside Story.
0: Let's discuss all of this further with our guests who are joining us on today's Inside Story. And in The Hague in the Netherlands, we have Ammar Hijazi. He's head of the Palestinian Mission to the Netherlands. And Alon Pinkas is former Israeli ambassador and consul general in New York. He joins us from Tel Aviv. Two ambassadors today. I'm going to use first names, though, on this discussion, Ammar. I've been covering your region for a large part of my career for more years than I'd like to count. And I've been covering settlements for all of that time. But the settlement that we're going to focus on at the beginning of this discussion is a special one, the E1 settlement. Some call it the Doomsday Settlement. Why?
3: This settlement basically destroys any future chances for Palestinian independence and Palestinian state and the right of Palestinian people to self-determination

0: by completely cutting the West Bank into two separate halves, in the north and the west, and then the south from the middle, but also by severing East Jerusalem from the rest of the occupied Palestinian territory. And it comes in the heels of a widespread campaign of terror and destruction that is financed, supported by the Israeli government, which is hacking havoc everywhere in the occupied Palestinian territory, including the current situation that we have been witnessing for a few days in Qusra and elsewhere in the West Bank.
1: Alain, the E1, it's called, it actually stands for East One from old Israeli planning maps. And old, I think, is important here because the original plans for a settlement go back to 1991 when Yitzhak Shamir was the prime minister. Israeli prime ministers have dreamed of a settlement on this territory for a very long time, but they've never done it before. Why?
2: Well, I'm not sure, James, that it's going to be done in this case as well, because I think it is more relevant or more attuned to the upcoming election, and it's more rhetorical than it is practical, even though I think that everything that Ambassador Hijazi said is correct, and I agree with him. Now, as for your question, why? Because this settlement, and I concur again with Amel here, this settlement basically not only dissects the West Bank, it creates complete discontiguity, meaning that a Palestinian, a future Palestinian state, any way you envisage, how it'll be structured, has to have some contiguity between its northern part, basically Samaria, and its southern part. The middle is right where E1 is, a roughly 12 square kilometer area east or northeast of the city of Jerusalem, of East Jerusalem to be specific. And if indeed it is built, to the east of that is a ridge of mountains, meaning that there will be no real contiguity between the northern part of the West Bank and the southern part of the West Bank. This has been, going back specifically to your question, James, this has been a dream of several Israeli prime ministers to create an irreversible geographical, topographical, demographic reality in which a Palestinian state is no longer viable.
1: Amar, if you look who lives there, the estimates I've seen is 3,700 Palestinians, most of them of Bedouin origin. And some of these people have been displaced before. In fact, if they're kicked out, some of them will have been displaced three times.
0: That's true. But again, I mean, the whole situation is unnatural in the West Bank and all in the whole occupied Palestinian territory. Israel has been controlling since its occupation the movement and the expansion of communities within the occupied Palestinian territory, i.e., I mean, had there been no occupation, there would have been most probably hundreds of thousands of people already living there. The problem is that this is an engineered situation by which Israel has isolated this area and denied any possibility for Palestinians to utilize their land, to move into that area, or to expand further, and for the Palestinian state to implement projects and strategic projects in any area in the occupied Palestinian territory, whereby most of the population is concentrated in city centers, and those who are now attacked in the villages are left alone to face their fate. And it was meant to be like that all during the occupation years. This has been engineered by a set of colonial policies that were in place and that denied the Palestinians to be living in their land freely, expanding and using their lands. So the natural situation, it's an unnatural situation that is dictated by a set of policies that leads to this very limited level of population, including the Bedouin communities that you have referred to, that are now unable to move and live their lifestyle in their own

areas, and that are having their herds stolen or even poisoned or killed by Israeli settlers on daily raids and daily terror attacks that we are witnessing and that are being filmed and portrayed by Al Jazeera and others.

0: Bezalel Smotrich, the finance minister, who also has a defence ministry role with regard to the West Bank. The project will bury the idea of a Palestinian state because there'll be nothing to recognise and no one to recognise. Do you think the international community are taking note of those sort of comments?
1: Yeah, I mean, the international community has been taking note of this since 1967, and certainly since the Oslo process in the early 90s, in 1993 and onwards, started, was launched, and then essentially collapsed. The question is, what will the international community do? And that brings us to, you know, to a bigger question or a broader perspective. Look, a Palestinian state is extraordinarily an unpopular concept in Israel. There are three reasons. We don't have time to go to delve into that, but there are three essential reasons. One is that Israelis feel that after October 7th, a Palestinian state would pose a grave danger to Israel in a very broad or wide border area. The second is that a Palestinian state, I mean, negotiations over a Palestinian state have failed until now. The third is that none of the opposition parties, none of the Israeli opposition parties have come up to the Israeli public and explained the benefits of a Palestinian state, the modalities of a Palestinian state. So everyone is saying, okay, the Palestinian, like those two quotes from Netanyahu and from Smotrich. They're saying, okay, there will never be a Palestinian state. Fine. But here is where we are all marinated or immersed in a horrible, tragic cycle. If not a Palestinian state, then what? Because let's say that you take, even embrace what Netanyahu and Smotrich did, which I never will, but nonetheless, for the sake of our conversation, this leads to a one-state reality. I don't know that 99% of Israelis understand, fully grasp, what the meaning of a binational state or a geopolitical unit. That is catastrophic, by the way, for both sides. And so this settlement, we can dissect it and we can, go into the details of the damages it would potentially cause. But the mere idea that no one is coming up with a meaningful, a robust solution. By the way, there are other solutions other than the ones about two states living side by side according to the Oslo process. There are other modalities, there are other creative ideas, but you see and you hear none of them in Israel, nor on the Palestinian side. So we're all in this cycle. Look, I don't think, James, that this settlement block will be built. And even if it is built, there are ways around it. If there is goodwill and political motivation for a two-state model, a two-state solution. However, I just don't see that right now in Israel.
0: Amar, let me bring you in on that idea that this is not actually going to happen, that it's an election ploy maybe to gain votes ahead of the Israeli election on the 27th of October. That's one way you could look at it. But the other way is perhaps they're trying to get something locked in before the election when a new government might be forced to back down by the international community.
2: In my opinion, the unabashed way that the Israeli government has been expressing itself and the things that nobody would have imagined would happen, including the death sentence, for example, the genocide in Gaza, the widespread terrorism by settlers. I mean, there is a lot of debate within Israel about these things. But they did happen at the end of the day, and they were imposed in spite of their negative even effect on Israel's image internationally. So I doubt that this government will not go ahead with this enterprise as it has been doing. Already we have tens of declarations that were announced prior to this latest announcement. And I think this is the election campaign in which both Smotrich, Netanyahu, and Ben-Gavir and all the other right-wingers are agreeing on, and this is what they got beforehand in order to unite in the upcoming elections. Yes, it's going to benefit them in elections, but I think it will be further implemented. And

0: the reason that this is being further encouraged is that most of the time, international community has sufficed with condemnation statements and stern statements, and did not live up to their legal obligations under international law to face and exact a price on this kind of conduct that was supposed to start with the first settlement that started in 1967 and onwards. And this is why Israel has been escaping any kind of accountability. Therefore, that kind of conduct allowed for this expansion to carry on, this behavior to go further. We already have 700,000 plus settlers living in the occupied territory, with the exemption of the ones in East Jerusalem, and you know, already there is a problem, a big problem that the international community has been aware of much early, and knew that they had to do something about it.
1: Some might say this government has been involved in settlement building, which we must state is illegal, on steroids. When you look at the figures of the number of settlements that have been approved by this government in nearly the last 4 years, there's a huge increase in the speed of these approval of settlements. I have some figures from Peace Now here, saying that from 1967, when the West Bank was occupied, until 2022, that's 55 years, I happen to be born in 1967, there were 127 settlements approved. In the last 4 years, it's 104.
2: Yeah, well, okay. A lot of that is fictitious. I don't like the policy. Don't misunderstand me. I think the government is playing with fire here and mortgaging Israel's future and any kind of coexistence with the Palestinians. However, that being established, about 90 of those 104 settlements are not real. What they do is you have six caravans with six families. They split into two, moving 50 yards away or 50 meters away, and they call it a new settlement. Demographically, James, and again, I'm not condoning the settlement activity. I opposed it for many years, but the fact here matter. If you look at, first of all, demographically, there is a net negative migration, meaning more people are leaving the West Bank than people going into the West Bank. Of the 700,000 settlers that Amma quoted, which is a correct figure, about 500,000 live on the so-called seam line, the imaginary green line, meaning that in any agreement between Israel, any future agreement between Israel and the Palestinians, those areas will be incorporated into Israel in exchange or in compensation with land swaps for the Palestinians. So we're basically looking at 150 to 200,000 people. Of those new settlements, it's just a few hundred people. And again, I'm not defending this, far from it. I think it's a bad policy. I think it's myopic. I think it's insightful with a C, not an S-I-G-H. But in terms of the demographic, it changes nothing. E1, which is the topic, the original topic of our conversation here today, James, E1, if built, and I still doubt that it will, certainly before the election, which is 72 days away, but E1 potentially is a game changer in that it divides or cuts the West Bank into two.
1: Alain, I mean, at the same time as this increase in settlement building, you have the violence from settlers on the West Bank, which is increasing a great deal according to the UN figures. You have a financial squeeze on the Palestinians by Israel, not paying the money, the taxation money they should. There are those that say this is all one project, annexation and eventually erasure of the idea of Palestine. Do you agree with that? Is that what this government wants?
2: Yeah, that is what this government wants, which is why I've always objected to this artificial distinction between Mr. Netanyahu and the right-wing members of his coalition. He is just as extreme right-wing as they are. There is absolutely no daylight, perhaps the music, perhaps the choice of words, but practically And substantively, there's no difference between Netanyahu, Smotrich, and Mr. Ben-Gvir, all three names that have been mentioned in the last few minutes. Yes, they want annexation, but look at this. Look at a peculiar fact. They haven't annexed anything. Now, they haven't annexed anything, A, because they know it is not popular in Israel, and B, because they know the world would condemn it, including the U.S. and including Trump's U.S. I doubt that the world will tolerate an Israeli annexation, certainly on a large scale. As for the erasure of the Palestinian people or the concept of a Palestinian state, I go back to what we discussed a few moments ago, James. Okay, fine, I'll take it. You know, this is what you believe in. Let's say it's legitimate. What is your alternative? There are 15 million people between the Jordan River in the west, in the east, I'm sorry, in the Mediterranean Sea in the west, 15 million people. If you annex, you need to enfranchise. If you enfranchise, there's a Palestinian majority, meaning that the next prime minister of Israel, conceivably, could be a Palestinian Arab. So you ask Israelis that, and they say, oh, no, we will not enfranchise them. Well, if you don't enfranchise them in the context of annexation and a binational state, then it's called apartheid, and face the consequences of that word, that term, and that reality. And I am afraid that this project that you described, that the Israeli government is intent, look, I don't think that this government will stay in power. We will very likely, James, have a different prime minister come December, let's say January 2027, 4 months from now. What that new government, what that new prime minister will do in terms of reversing what this government has done is going to be the big challenge.
1: Amar, what do you make of the international reaction, not just to settlements, but there are so many other issues, what Israel is doing in Gaza, what Israel is doing in Syria, what Israel is doing in Lebanon, the squeeze it's putting on the Palestinian Authority financially. Are you happy that your particularly European partners are standing up for the Palestinians? I notice in the country that you are the ambassador to, the Netherlands, a much stronger position.
0: There is certainly a movement there. It is because of the public pressure that has been applied on all of these governments in the West and elsewhere, because they have activated democratic processes to force the hand of the governments, but also the legal processes at the international level, including the ICJ advisor opinion, which had made it abundantly clear to everyone that this occupation is unlawful and it needs to be brought to an end, and any kind of support to that is not acceptable. And this is why many governments are now basing their actions on these, but much, much, much more needs to be done. This
1: so, on our subject of the E1, I mean, the E1 is one settlement, and they've issued a statement and come up with words, but they're supposed to be objecting to all settlements. All settlements are supposed to be removed. Are they being tough enough? Particularly, you're there in the European Union. There's something called the EU-Israel Association Agreement. If they were to pull out of that, that would be tough action, not what they're doing now.
0: This is actually what the EU have said earlier in 2013, 2014, I think, in a clear statement by which they have a stern warning to the Israeli side that if they go ahead with the E1 settlement, this will happen. And I think the dynamics will change following this announcement. We saw strong statements, but this needs to be followed by action. Unfortunately, within the EU, few countries that are close to, including Hungary, Czechia, and Germany in certain instances, have been disrupting such a consensus position towards that.
1: And how do you, Amar, how do you change that? Is it a question of the Palestinians trying to encourage young people and public opinion in those countries to speak up even more?
0: You changed that by several means, but I think now we have reached the level whereby public opinion have said its word. Independent individuals and several others have conveyed to the governments the graveness of what's happening. But now legal action is due against those governments who do not take action. So more litigation at the international, European and national level is required. And this is something that we are looking at very seriously when it comes to these issues, so that to force the hands of the government, especially those who are not moving forward. The Netherlands is a very good example in this regard, by which several litigations took place, but also the government moved forward in relation to settlement products, whereby they have announced a step towards not allowing settlement products, to trade in settlement products, and also holding accountable those who try to violate that ban.
1: So, Alain, let me bring in Alain on those points you've made. Do you think the current Israeli government cares about European condemnation? Because the day the E1 tender was published was the same day as the security minister, Itamar Ben-Gvir, posted in front of pictures of gallows, because there's now a death penalty for Palestinians, not for Israelis, and the same day that Israel bombed Syria. Do you think that they actually care anymore what Europeans say and the condemnation that comes from them? Briefly, please.
2: Oh. No, they don't care. And in fact, it's the exact opposite. These condemnations allow this particular government to claim one of its trademark arguments. Oh, the world is against us. Everyone is anti-Semitic. There's an anti-Israel atmosphere and environment. They all hate us. There are demonstrations in Barcelona and demonstrations in Dublin, and the Dutch and the Swedish and the Italians. The thing is, as long as it is confined to rhetoric and hollow condemnations, whether parliaments or foreign ministries throughout the European Union, the Israeli government doesn't care.
1: Alain, thank you very much indeed. Alain Pinkas and Amar Hijazi, ambassadors, thank you for joining us for the very latest on this story. Stay with Al Jazeera from reports from our teams in the occupied West Bank. And you can find further analysis at aljazeera.com. We'd like, as ever, to hear your opinion. 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For now, that's it from me, James Bayes, and the team here in Doha. Stay tuned for the latest news. Al Jazeera's coverage continues in just a moment.

0: Human rights groups are asking countries to hold deportations of Haitians because they're facing a life-threatening situation back home.
1: People here vow to continue celebrating all night. There's lots of hope on the streets of Montevideo. Thousands of people gathered outside to express their concerns with Javier Milei's plans for Argentina.
0: This is the second time this year that entire areas of the province of Buenos Aires have been affected with torrential rains and flooding.
2: Berlin awash in camouflage and young fit soldiers. These ads are part of a large campaign aimed at young Germans like Edgar. Just after his 18th birthday, Edgar received this letter.
3: You can tell from 0 to 10 how much you want to join the military, and I said 0 because I'm nothing interested.
2: The military sent out some 300,000 letters like this. So far, just 530 young people have signed up.
4: I don't want to serve in the army because I don't want to go die for a state.
5: The armed forces have been handing out these free kebab papers to shops across Germany, advertising a career in the military.
2: The military is spending some $80 million on recruitment advertising this year, double what is spent in 2021, before Russia invaded Ukraine. 8 decades after the defeat of Nazi Germany, Europe is again at war. But the question remains if there will be enough young Germans willing to fight in it.